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1: Here's Father Joseph and Doug Keck.
2: And welcome to Mother Angelica Answering the Call. I'm Doug Keck here with my co-host and friend, Father Joseph Mary Wolf, our chaplain here at EW10. How are you, Father?
3: Good to be with you and to learn once again from Mother's wisdom.
2: Absolutely. Listening to what she has to say off the cuff, amazingly so. And this is the first regular program of Mother Angelica Answering the Call. We did a special for her birthday. But let's get right into talking about Mother Angelica and the kind of insights she would have in people's lives. What always amazed you about her ability to respond to people, especially in these phone calls on her live show?
3: You know, Sister Michael had told me one time that people came to her for counseling, for advice, and they were professional people, they were just people who were blue-collar workers, but they became friends for life because what she told them really helped them and helped them to get over the bump that they were presently struggling with in their life. And I think that's what these different answers that Mother has also does.
2: And what's great is they transcend time, and that's why we want to bring them to you on the program on EWTN Radio. Let's listen to the first call coming up. Somebody had a question about a Protestant prayer group.
0: We have another call. Hello?
4: Hello, Mother Angelica.
0: Where are you?
4: And I'm calling to ask you, I'm a Catholic, and I have a circle of friends who are what they call just Spirit-filled Christians, mm-hmm. and I go to a weekly meeting they have. It's just like a little prayer group type of thing.
0: Yes.
4: And I want to know, is that wrong for me to do that, or should I maybe be concentrating on a Catholic meeting of some kind? Thank you.
0: Let me say this, and I say it realizing, and you realize, and if you don't, I'm telling you that I would say 75% of our whole network is not Catholic. I don't demand it, and I couldn't find enough Catholics to run this network anyway. When we began, they weren't too much in favor of helping us. So you just get the people who came knowing they came to Catholic Network, and they have worked very hard and very wonderful, and I love them, and they love me. But we must love each other. As Christians, we are a scandal to the world because we do not love each other. That's one thing. I think it would be better for you to go to a Catholic prayer group. Why? Because there you will receive, hopefully, not always, but hopefully, perhaps a Mass, a rosary, teaching. And I don't find fault with you going to a Protestant prayer group, providing there's not the teaching there that's going to change your mind and heart. What I'm saying is, it's wonderful, but you have to be extremely careful that you don't put yourself in temptations of doubt, where they may criticize the church or criticize you. At that point, you must leave. Because we work with people of all faith and no faith, and people who are Hindus, Muslims, and every kind of religion or non-religion are witnesses to love them where they are and how they are. But we're also obliged, each one of us, to preserve our faith and not to put ourselves into a temptation or a place where my faith may be in jeopardy by those who create doubts in my mind. If you're talking of an ordinary prayer group where you pray together and read the scriptures together, fine. But if it comes to a point where it's a matter of defending your faith, then I would leave.
1: This is Mother Angelica answering the call.
2: Answering the call
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0: We have another call. Hello?
5: Yeah, hi. This is Sherry, Mother Angelica. I love, you're just beautiful.
0: Thank you.
5: First of all, I was born and raised totally Catholic.
0: Uh-huh.
5: Recently, well, 2 years ago, I went through and committed myself totally to the Lord.
0: Good.
5: Born again Christian.
0: Mm-hmm.
5: My question is, when I was raised totally as Catholic, when I go through the Bible and I read, and it does say you must be born again.
0: Yes.
5: It just doesn't make sense to me. When I was raised Catholic, they didn't really bring it up that much as far as why you should be born again and so forth. My other thing is that when you sin, you go to confession to confess our

0: sins.
1: Yeah.
0: To the priest. Why is it that we have to go to our priest when we have the Lord right in our hearts? And every day you say your prayers at night or whenever, he's right there. He's in your heart. You just need to confess right there and repent your sins.
1: Well, we do this because Jesus instituted the sacraments. We didn't make them up ourselves. That's why we can't add to them, and we can't take away from them. You see? So now, when our Lord said, "Whose sins you shall forgive, you shall forgive," they are forgiven. "Whose sins you shall retain, they are retained." So he gave that power to the priest. Now, our Lord is a great psychologist. He knows, and you know, you need to hear with the very senses you sin with that you have been forgiven. You do not go to confession to a man. You go to confession to Jesus. He gave the apostles and all those after them the power to forgive sin. You need to hear, "I absolve you." It isn't a man who absolves you. It is Jesus. Why do you think so many people go to psychologists and psychiatrists? Most of them need to go to confession. That's where they need to go. They've had an abortion. They can't get over it. They sit on that whatever they sit on, and it cost them $45-$50 an hour, and that psychologist or psychiatrist cannot forgive. He can try to talk them out of guilt. They need to hear from the voice of Jesus, "I forgive you." Now, the born again, I think it is our fault that we don't understand, that we don't explain to our people what it means to be born again. You were born again at baptism. Here's this little baby. It's just a human being with a soul and crying and yelling and screaming, doesn't know beans. Only thing it expresses is hunger. But that little baby, after baptism, has within it the very God who created it. Father, Son, and Holy Ghost, that's born again. Now, the apostles were born again. What does that mean? It means a metanoia, a total change. You cannot read the lives of the saints and not know that St. Augustine, believe me, was born again. We call it conversion. They call it born again. If you're talking about feelings, well, we got saints that went, crawled up and raised up into the sky and into trees and into ceilings. And we raised the dead and we healed the sick and exorcised demons. Read the lives of the saints. And believe me, you see some born again people. Mary of Egypt was a prostitute at 12, went into the desert. She got so holy. People came in droves just to ask her prayers. You call it born again. We call it conversion by the power of Jesus.
2: And there you have, Mother Angelica, a couple of answers to some callers. The one that struck me there, Father, was the first one about the Protestant prayer group, and where Mother talked about in the early days about the fact that 75% of our whole network is not Catholic. And then what she said, "I don't demand it of people, and I couldn't find enough Catholics to run this network anyway."
3: That's right. We're in the Bible Belt, and so the percentage of Catholics at that time was 2 to 3%. Mm-hmm. And so she was happy. Anyone who loved the Lord, and, you know, I've even talked to people who were Protestants, and they talked about Mother's love of the Scriptures, her love of the Lord. And so they had this camaraderie and this understanding just because of that unity in the Lord.
2: How did she have the ability of, in a sense, to transcend that, to be totally Catholic, but yet somebody that was very relatable for somebody who wasn't Catholic?
3: You know, there's an interesting thing that the Church says, is that we are more united by our baptism than we are separated by our other differences that we have. Not that they're not important, not that these theological points are not important, but what unites us is our common baptism. We have the divine life within us.

0: So there is this unity that we have in the Spirit.
1: Right, and absolutely. She also answered the question about being born again, which is another thing that would have been popular. Mm-hmm. You hear it sometimes, but not as much maybe as you used to. And she talks about, you don't think the saints were born again?
0: She said, read the lives of the saints, and you're going to see people who were really born again, that they were living a different kind of life, a remarkable life. And that when we receive baptism, indeed, we are born again.
1: Right. Another thing Mother would talk about oftentimes, suffering. Here's a call about that.
2: We have another call. Hello?
3: Hi, Mother.
2: Hi.
3: Hi, Mother Angelica. This is Paulette from Alameda.
2: Uh-huh.
3: And I wanted to ask you, I think I have a vocation to suffer. I've been suffering all my life. I'm 55 now. When I was in my teens, I offered myself as a victim soul. I had a lot of severe emotional, you know, mental suffering. And then I was an alcoholic addict. I got clean and sober later on in life, but then I had a severe accident, and I've been severely physically disabled. I'm mentally better, but physically in pain all the time. And I kept trying to do something else, to succeed at something, you know? It doesn't seem to work. It seems like the Lord just wants me to suffer. I don't mean that derogatorily. I mean, it seems to be what He wants for me, you know? And I was wondering what you think about suffering as a vocation.
2: Well, it is, no question about that. And the church has had many souls that were stigmatized. Padre Pio was one who suffered terribly, and all the stigmata and the pain. There are many souls we call victim souls, and the reason we say that is because it seems their entire life is some kind of physical pain. I know what I'm going to say is going to make people jump out of their chairs, but you'll just have to jump because it's the truth. Our dear Lord does allow and accept pain. In fact, St. Paul said, this is a wicked generation, a wicked age, and your lives should redeem it. Oh, what is he talking about? Jesus already redeemed us. We add. And then he said one day, I make up in my body what is lacking to the sufferings of Jesus. Oh, what is he, a heretic? Jesus is God. You can't make up. But somehow the Lord accepts it and adds it to his own pain and offers your pain and my pain, everybody's pain, with his pain to the Father for the salvation of souls. I would rejoice if you're living a holy life in pain. Rejoice, you save many souls. And one day when that time calls, that awesome time when we see Jesus face to face, the day we call death is really life. And then you'll see hundreds and hundreds of people coming rushing towards you. And you'll say, Jesus, who are these? I don't know these people. Why are they rushing towards me? And he'll say, these are the souls your suffering saved. They may have never have been saved without them. So rejoice. Yes, God does ask us. That's when I learned to be specific with God. When I was threatened never to walk, and I asked Him, you know, Lord, I'll build you a monastery in the south. I didn't even know why He said that. If you let me walk, I panicked. I forgot something, you see. I forgot to say, walk without pain. From that time on, I became very specific with God. If you don't mind, Lord, I would like it this way, this time, this place. You know? So, don't be afraid.
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6: The year 787 AD. Decades of confusion and unrest pertaining to the veneration of holy images have now reached a breaking point. Some Christian faithful have been accused of confusing material images with God Himself and revering them in a way that only God deserves. Roman authorities respond unjustly by prohibiting the veneration of all holy images and ordering their destruction. To quiet the rising storm of iconoclasm once and for all, Pope Adrian I convenes the Second Council of Nicaea. The Council Fathers call for the restoration of holy images. The Council reinforces the distinction between the worship of God and the veneration of created beings, such as the Blessed Virgin Mary, the angels, and the saints.
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1: And thank you so much for staying with us. Mother Angelica answering the call is the title of the program. Doug Kecht, along with Father Joseph, Mary Wolf, bringing you the best of Mother's phone calls from over the years on her live show. And let's talk about suffering. That's something Mother knew a lot about, and she talked a lot about.
0: She experienced it. She said it was something that kept her on her knees, relying upon God. Sometimes she was too sick to have the live show, but she would trust, she would pray. The Lord would get her through that show, and it would be a good show. And then she returned back to illness in many ways. And I often say on the feast of Padre Pio that one of the things that Padre Pio teaches us is the value of redemptive suffering, that we share in Christ's cross, that our own lives have suffering, but when they're united with Christ, they have meaning. The worst thing is suffering without meaning, but when you have suffering that has a meaning, that I can, with Christ, united to his suffering, a work in this work of redemption.
1: And it's funny, too, because Mother mentions at the end of that her story about talking to our Lord, right? Mm-hmm. About saying, I'll do this for you, I'll do this for you, you know, just let me walk. And she said, I panicked, I forgot to say something. I forgot to say, walk without pain.
0: Yes.
1: Then she said, for the first time I learned that you need to be very specific when you talk to God.
0: Mm-hmm.
1: And now let's turn once again to Mother, a question about the rosary.
2: We have another call. Hello?
7: Hi, Mother.
2: Hi.
7: Hi. I'm from Illinois, Mother. I have a question for you. I make little chaplet rosaries, and I give them away to people.
2: Good.
7: I also give them the instructions on how to say the rosary correctly. And some people tell me, no, I don't need those. I don't say the Apostles' Creed or the Glory Be's or the Mysteries. I just say the Our Father. So I tell them, that's not the rosary, and you need to say it right if you want it to get up to heaven. Could you comment on that, Mother?
2: Well, I think anything that's made for us to say and okayed by the church, we ought to say it the way it is. That's that self-will we have, a little bit lazy, too. We don't want to say the whole rosary. What are you missing? A cradle, an Our Father, and three Hail Marys. What's that take? Let's see. 3 minutes? 3 minutes? 4? If you pray slow, 5 minutes? You don't have a beginning. You don't have to say it if you're going through all 15 decades. You just go right on, you see. I think it's just the nature of the world today. We don't mind being obedient, but we don't want to be obedient the whole way. You know, my sweet mother always had to say no before she said yes. I'd say, would you do this? No. Well, I never said anything, but I knew she'd do it. She just felt good saying no. I can't remember a time she didn't do it. I'd say, drink your tea. No. I'd go outside the room, peek around the corner, she's drinking her tea. Some people are like that. They just have to say no, and then they do it. Now, our Lord knew that. He said there was a man who had two sons, and he said to both, go out into the field. The one said, yes, I'll go, but he never went. The other one said, no, but he went. Now, the strange thing about this is, the Lord said to him, who did the Father's will? The one who went. Now, he was grumpy about it. He said, no, he's just one of these people has to say no. I don't pay attention to them because I know they're going to do it. Makes them feel good to be in control, even though they're not. They just don't want to admit it. Some of your kids do that. Go put out the garbage. No. First thing you know, you hear the door open and out's the garbage. You say, what's wrong with this kid? Don't worry about him. He has to say no. He'll do it. He'll do it. In time, he'll say yes. That's our poor human nature. But you have to know that the rosary, see, there's the Mass, there's no substitute for Mass. There is the divine office next to Mass, and there's the rosary. You can think of 1,000 prayers. None is as powerful as the rosary. In the life of Vincent de Paul, he heard this man was dying and he refused to go to confession. So he went and tried to convert him. And he said, don't you know if you don't repent, you lose your soul? And the man said, I want to lose my soul. Oh, he was angry and hateful. Well, Vincent de Paul went and got everybody in that hospital and they said, we're going to say the rosary for him so he repents. Well, before the rosary was finished, Our Lady appears to this man and showed him Jesus crucified. He began to cry, and he cried and cried and cried, and he repented. See, and his soul was saved. All the words of a holy man like Vincent de Paul did nothing for him, made him more angry. But the power of the rosary brought about a great miraculous conversion. See, you say, why? Don't ask me. I don't know why. God has designed it so. And God designs great power upon small requests. God doesn't ask us to do impossible things. Small requests. I know from here, from the last 16, 17 years, I know for sure that great miracles have depended upon us saying yes to a small, small inspiration. So small that we could have just pushed it aside as nothing. That's the awesomeness of God. I believe if every Catholic in this country, how many million? That's 60 million. That's over 25% of this whole country is Catholic. If we all said the rosary for a month, every day, all 60 million, I think this way the Lord would turn this country around. But somehow all of us think it's just either too much or too insignificant. In either way, in either case, we won't say it. So, God gives great rewards for small sacrifices. If I were you, if you're going to say the rosary every day, I hope you will, say it from the beginning. Another 2 minutes is not going to hurt you. Because that's the way Our Lady designed it. It's changed through the years. Doesn't matter. That's how it is now. Right now. And remember, we can think of the mysteries as we go along because we love Jesus and Mary and the beauties of our Catholic faith.
1: There's Mother Angelica talking about something else that she always cared greatly about, and this network has always featured on a regular basis, the rosary.
0: The first thing that we recorded as far as a prayer goes was the rosary, the sisters praying the rosary in the studio. It was later then we added the Divine Mercy Chaplet, and I think that's one of the things we can really be proud of, that we're joining the whole world in prayer, and Mother knew that the rosary in a particular way has a power to change people's hearts.
1: And why did you think that is? And why is that an experience that you thought Mother and the sisters were so impassioned about?
0: Well, we can see that throughout history that it brought about a change. When Saint Dominic received the Holy Rosary, it really began to lead to more conversions of hearts. We Franciscans wear the Franciscan Crown Rosary, which is a special seven-decade rosary. And so it's meditating on our Lord's mysteries of his life, but going with Our Lady. And he's given Our Lady a very special role in our lives to help us to change our hearts, to follow Jesus more faithfully.
1: And again, it's that reflection on the life of our Lord, really, through many times the eyes of Our Lady. Yes. But it really is reflective on Jesus, right?
0: It's a summary of the gospel, the mysteries of his life. And the center of each Hail Mary is Jesus, right? That's the middle of it. But also think about every Hail Mary is recalling the most important event in all of human history when God became man and dwelt in Mary's womb, the incarnation.
1: And speaking of Mary, here's a question related to her and to Joseph. Let's listen.
2: So we have another call. Hello?
8: Mother Angelica.
2: Yeah.
8: It's a blessing to speak to you. This is Stella Sidlitsky from Canonsburg, Pennsylvania.
2: Wonderful.
8: I went out to a friend's house for dinner, my other sister and I. Uh-huh. Now, after dinner, we were talking, and these friends...

0: parents are not Catholic. And her husband asked me, was a Blessed Mother and Joseph married? If so, when? I was lost for words, Mother. I didn't know what to answer her.
1: Well, I don't know if anybody knows when, but we know the scripture tells it. They were espoused. They were married. But we we don't, nobody could say it was April 25th, you know, in the year 3. So we can't say that. I think in fact, we're not too sure how old Our Lady was when she conceived our dear Lord through the Holy Spirit. And they were betrothed, so you could say that. And since she was not Catholic, you should have brought up the scriptures, see? Next time, say, read Luke 2, the second chapter of Luke, and you will find out, you see, second and third chapter of Luke. And sure, they were married, but no, I don't think anybody can tell you the exact time and date. But that does not, and never did, would or ever would have later made Joseph father. He was foster father. He was guardian of our dear Lord. And she was conceived by the Holy Spirit. The Holy Spirit overshadowed her at the incarnation. It's an awesome. We have awesome truths in the Catholic Church, and our Holy Father brought them all out. Remember something our Holy Father said to you this time? It is the primary purpose of parents to educate their children in the faith. And he said, read the catechism. All of you have been told you're not, or you shouldn't read the catechism, it's too deep for you. That's a lot of baloney. You should read the catechism. You should read it to your children in the ways they can understand, and you are the primary teachers of your children. Came right from the Vicar of Christ. You don't need anybody else's permission.
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0: Why do we need to pray? We don't pray because God needs our prayers. We pray because we need God's grace. And every day when I face the day, I realize I have no idea what I'm doing. And I need God to walk me through my day, step by step, giving me the grace, the counsel, the love, the encouragement that enables me to glorify Him in everything that I do and become the person He wants me to be. Prayer is my lifeline.
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2: 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O Most Holy Trinity, Father, Son, and Holy Spirit, we adore you. 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And since charity is never forgotten by you, reveal to them their heavenly reward. 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
9: And welcome to Mother Angelica Answering the Call. I'm Doug Keck. Every week, along with my co-host, Father Joseph Mary Wolfe, we bring you some of the great moments from mothers answering phone calls over the years from her wonderful live shows. And this week is no different. We've got some talks about doubt, nagging our Lord, mother's response on patience. That should be a good one. And we've got praying for a miracle, which she did quite well. You can attest to that, Father. And also rash judgment dealing with children. So welcome, Father, to the show this week.
2: Well, Doug, you and I knew Mother for many years, but I still get new insights into her writings and her talks and all of these things, which always give us spiritual food to chew on, because she's always got this wisdom from her experience of adoration, her experience in life, and so on.
9: It's amazing, too, I think, as we listen to these responses to these phone calls, which were all off the cuff, which is, we have to remind people, you know, Mother was totally off the cuff on these things, right?
2: Yeah, it's just from her heart, and it just comes from that motherly wisdom, you know, and all of those years of prayer and wrestling with these issues herself in her own life as a young person, you know, and all of the trials that she went through and suffering and all of these things make you wrestle with these questions before the Lord and come to some good conclusions, as she did.
9: Right. That's really important to understand, is that Mother was soaked in prayer and in adoration, so that when these things came from her, it wasn't her coming off the top of her head as if she was just making it up or the whole, but this came from that prayer life.
2: There's a quote of Bishop Sheen I love. I often quote it. And he was asked one time about his effective preaching, why he thought it was effective. And he said, theological insights come from not just two covers of a book, but two knees on a prayer before the Blessed Sacrament. And I really believe that. And that's where Mother received so much wisdom.
9: Well, we got two cuts coming up in the first part of the program here. We've got one having to do with doubt and one about nagging our Lord. On the doubt side, I thought it was interesting, was this caller talks about, I've led a paragon's life, I have to say. I think that was the first indication there was going to be problems, don't you think?
2: Yes. You know, it's a spiritual practice to do the opposite of what you're tempted to. That's a good insight that a mother offers that can be very helpful when you're experiencing a temptation that you're going to do the opposite. So if you're struggling with your faith, questions about the faith, then you make an act of faith. Lord, I believe, I trust you.
9: And also, we've also got nagging our Lord, and Mother talks about the idea that our Lord is asking you to knock. He does know, but he still asks you to knock. You're not nagging, you're praying.
2: Mm-hmm. I like something, too, where she says she prays once, and she will talk about the different situation that's going on, but then she'll just trust the Lord, and she will put in his hands. You know, Blessed Solanus said, thank God ahead of time. So bring to him the particular need that's on your heart, but then thank him and praise him and trust that he'll do the very best thing.
9: Absolutely, and no doubt about it.
10: We have a call. Hello?
11: Hello, Mother.
10: Yes.
11: Hi, this is Bobby Joe.
10: Where are you from?
11: I'm originally from Alabama.
10: Oh, good.
11: I'm calling from Massachusetts.
10: Okay.
11: And I got to say, it's an honor to have this summit with you.
10: Thank you.
11: I've led a paragon's life, I have to say. I aim to please, and I'm pleased to serve. But recently, actually, I kind of feel like I entered my own personal hell.
10: Mm-hmm.
11: I've become cramped with doubt, and almost monthly my psyche is bloated with negative thoughts, which damages the freshness of my devout feelings.
10: You tremble with doubt and how you handle doubts. Well, doubts can increase faith, you know. A little flower had a lot of doubts. She had doubts even there was a heaven. Doubts are neither here nor there. It's what you do with them, like temptations. What do you do with the doubt? St. Francis de Sales did it. He felt and he was tempted that he was a lost soul, that he was destined for hell. And he was so upset about it that he went to bed for a whole week. That's a great sight, no? And finally he said, well, even if I do, I can love you now, Lord. Then the temptation went away. You act on faith. It can't always be here. You act on faith. If you get a temptation, there's not

0: not a Eucharist, it's just a symbol. You go there, you kneel, and you say, my Lord and my God, I believe. We have to act opposite of what our temptations are. If you have temptations of lust, you have to be even more pure. If you have temptations about heaven, there is no heaven, then read about heaven. Praise God for heaven. You got to go the opposite. These are temptations. The enemy wants you to think all these things. You can't help it. They're going to pass your way. It's not that we have temptations. What do you do with them? That's the important thing. And as long as we keep acting against them and acting on faith and hope and love, even the man who asked for a cure said, Lord, I believe. Help my unbelief. And the Lord was very pleased with him. So don't worry about temptations. Always act in the favor of the Lord. We know he loves us. It's the most important piece of knowledge there is. God loves me, and God loves you. After that, nothing matters. We have another call. Hello?
1: Hi, Mother.
0: Hello.
1: This is Ellen. I want a little preface here that recently I've gone through a great deal of torment, and my son, I discovered, went from alcoholism to heroin. I have been financially depleted and emotionally and every other thing, and I thought my heart was closed. But one of the benefits of this is that it was like I had Jesus on my kitchen table having coffee. I cried and I poured out my heart and soul. The closeness I have gotten through his mother and him is unreal.
0: Praise God.
1: The other thing is, I received an answer to my finances. I didn't get extra, but I got what I needed.
0: Good.
1: But here's my question. First of all, I want to say one of the benefits is besides me getting that relationship with our Lord, is I've broadened my prayers not only to my son, but anybody who abuses alcohol. I've learned to, you know, we're not the only ones in this world with this problem. I have St. Michael working on double duty, I think, with him. But one of the problems I have is, once on your show, you mentioned that Jesus knows everything. We should not have to keep repeating a request. Mm. Like this time, I really pleaded with him for my son's recovery, which he just got out of a rehab and is doing well so far. But I feel kind of guilty. I have a little confusion on, am I nagging our Lord?
0: No, I don't think so. Sometimes our dear Lord seemingly says two different things, but he never does. One, he said, trust. Your father knows you need all these things. Feast first the kingdom of heaven, and all these other things will be added. And then he said one day, knock, knock, knock, knock. So what does he say? Two opposite things? We don't have to nag. Did you ever see a nagging wife? Oh, Mom. What a terrible thing, huh? Where were you this morning? Dinner's cold. Well, you're lucky you don't put it on your head. See, we don't have to nag the Lord. He's our friend. He's our Lord. He's our Savior. He's everything to us, huh? In a case like your son, he's getting on his feet. Say, Lord, take care of him. Make him love you. That's it. He heard you. You can more than hope in God. You pray for your son every day, once. He wants him converted more than you do. And then the rest of the day, go on loving him, praising him. He heard you.
2: Next up for us, Father, here on Mother Angelica Answering the Call, is a phone call about patience, something she knew a lot about and had to work at practicing, right?
3: She did. As she said, she had a fiery temper. We experience that once in a while, but
2: No.
3: But not too much. I have to say, personally, myself, you probably did more because you probably needed it more. But she always had this compassion. But I like something that she says here about, you know, sometimes you will suffer for your spouse. And I will sometimes say that to a spouse who's in a difficult marriage. I'll refer to Elizabeth Lezure, and her cause has been introduced. Her husband was ridiculing her faith and so on, and she kept this diary. Well, he eventually came across that diary after she died of cancer, and it led to his conversion and eventual

0: entrance into the Dominicans and priesthood. So just sometimes I think spouses do suffer for the salvation of the other.
1: Absolutely. And the one thing Mother also makes the point that having patience and being a loving spouse doesn't mean God's asking us to be a doormat.
0: Yeah, exactly. And so to talk to someone who has wisdom, a good priest, who can give you some guidance on how to go forward with this. If there's a dangerous situation, obviously you got to get out of it. But if it's a situation where it's going to require patience, well, you just persevere and you pray.
1: Patience is the word. Let's listen to what Mother has to say.
2: We have another call. Hello? Hi.
3: Hello.
2: Where are you from?
3: I'm from Rhode Island.
2: And your name is Beverly?
3: Yes, Mother, it is.
2: Wonderful. And what is your question?
3: Mother, how do I keep patience and kindness and love in my heart when I work with someone who is like slacking off and deliberately being abusive and not sharing their part of the load? And no matter how I try to be kind and understanding and helpful, this person is really making me physically ill because I know that I'm trying to do my job and this person is not willing to work with me.
2: It's hard. If you're talking about your husband, that's doubly hard. I would suppose that you need to pray very hard. I think if it's affecting you to a point where you can't sleep, you can't do this or that or everything, where your relationship becomes evil, I think you need to go to a good priest who understands your particular situation and get some good advice because I don't think God made us to be doormats. And I know that women and men sometimes take a lot, and they're heroic. I think it's a point of heroism and sainthood for some women that put up with so many things. I think we have to put up with what we have to put up with. But I think if it becomes dangerous and the fruit is evil, you need to get some good advice and see what you can do about it. And it's that way in so many places. There was a girl not too long ago who was kidnapped and then made a prostitute. And she tried so hard to escape. They caught her escaping, and they killed her. Only God can judge that. It wasn't her fault at all. And there are things happening today that are unbelievable. But we must all trust and pray, and pray and pray. And we can be sure of one thing. God is a loving, compassionate, and just judge. And he does not judge like we do.
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1: And thank you so much for staying with us here on Mother Angelica answering the call. Doug Kecht along with Father Joseph Mary Wolfe as we recount some of the great responses Mother had over the years to the great phone calls from the family viewers on her live show over the many years. This one having to do with praying for a miracle. What struck me about this was the caller actually talks about

0: about Miracles Do Happen, that wonderful book by our great friend Sister Breege McKenna, which was a book that really inspired me as well.
1: What a wonderful sister she is, and just a model of faith and things that really strengthen faith. She's done so much for the good of priests, and the Lord has used her in remarkable ways to bring healing to so many people.
0: Yeah, I also think that the point Mother makes in this is a response in talking about natural hope is important, but we want to pray with supernatural hope. She makes a distinction there.
1: Yeah, and hope doesn't mean just a natural hope that I really hope that everything turns out well. Supernatural hope is saying, God is going to give me everything that I need for my salvation, for my eternal happiness, and I really hope in that, and I know God is going to give me that. Maybe not everything that I want in this life, but he's definitely going to give me everything that I need for my salvation and eternal life.
0: Right, and because we don't see that right away, we shouldn't get cynical about it either, as Mother points out.
1: He's our Father. He's not a vending machine that we're going to put some coin in and get what we want. He's our Father who really cares about us and will ultimately give us what is best for us.
0: Absolutely. Let's join Mother as she talks about praying for a miracle.
2: We have another call. Hello?
3: Hi, Mother Angelica?
2: Yes. Where are you from?
3: I am from Illinois.
2: And what is your question?
3: My question is, about a year ago, I started praying for a miracle for a person that I care about very much. Mm-hmm. And I came across a book called Miracles Do Happen by Sister Breege McKenna. And I read her book, and I truly believe in miracles. My question is, I've been praying for about a year now, and I was wondering if you can tell me how to keep hope when you're praying for a miracle. And it just seems like it's such a hopeless case.
2: Well, we don't want to pray with natural hope, because sometimes natural hope can get presumptuous. We want to pray with supernatural hope, and that's how we should always pray. And that means that I pray, and I believe with all my heart, that if what I'm praying for is of God and for my good, he will perform a miracle. There's a lot of, cynicism, I guess, today. There's so many people having visions, and so many people God's talking to, and so many, and you think, if I get one more. But that's we have to watch, you see, because God does speak to some, and we have to discern. We have to discern. But when we talk about a miracle, or you read a book where so-and-so and this one and that one had a miracle, well, we praise God for that. But we cannot pray for a miracle with presumptions that it's going to happen. See, faith is not a quarter that you put in some machine and get what you want. Faith is a total trust in God. Childlike, that says, I will pray for this, and even if it takes a miracle, God will do it, if it is for my good. St. John says that. We can be sure that God will answer our prayers if it is for our good. That's where hope, see? That way, when you, if you don't get it, you're not disheartened. Your hope is still high. Because then I say, well, my Jesus knows it's not good for me. Can't you think right now of something you prayed for and prayed and prayed and it never happened? Aren't you glad it didn't? Huh? Aren't you glad it didn't? Well, that's the attitude we have to have all the time. Lord, I want this. You know, I'll tell you how I pray. I won't tell you all how I pray. But if I want something from the Lord, I will talk it over with him. I give him all the pros and the cons. I know he knows it, but I want to tell him. And he wants me to tell him. Then I say, okay, Lord, if this is for my good, the good of this community, the good of the church, I

0: No, you'll do it. And then I forget it. I erase that tape. Why? He hears me the first time. Now you say, well, now he said you should ask, seek, and knock. There are times we have to do that. And the Spirit will put it on your heart when you should do that. But on this daily thing, daily basis, I don't know if God wants me to have that or not. I think He does. I have an inclination He does. I have to talk it over with Him, tell Him everything about it, drop it. It's miraculous how He answers your prayer. All of a sudden, out of nowhere, there it is. So when we pray, pray with hope, but leave it to God. God has performed so many miracles here. If we wrote them all, you wouldn't believe it. You would not believe it. And God does miracles for us every day. Every single day. So pray with hope, with a free heart. I'd like it, Lord, if you want me to have it. That's pure love.
1: And we move into the final segment of our program with a call about children. And Mother was also answering here because the question was about children's liturgy and how that works in the structure of the Mass.
2: I like how she brought up how Pope St. Pius X lowered the age to the age of reason so that children could benefit from Holy Communion. And as she says, they're not imbeciles. They're smart. They grasp things very quickly. And so, you know, that they should be able to take in what they can and grow in that knowledge in the liturgy itself.
1: Right, and she talks about they need to see the truth when they're young. I think that's really important. I think that EW10 does that. They need to grow with the truth. That's that other part of that thing as they're growing up. And you cannot make the Catholic Church a huge social service. She makes this point as well. You cannot say, if I love my neighbor, that's all that there is. And sometimes there's a lot of confusion about that, especially with young people.
2: That they have to learn that there's also the element of sacrifice, of laying down our lives, of being faithful, even when it's hard. That's elements of our faith, too. And so being quiet, you know, for the 1 hour at time at Mass is a good lesson for them. And one father was asking me yesterday, actually, about what I suggested for raising his children. I said, you believe. You have faith. You show them by your own example what an impact that has on them.
1: That sounds like the right judgment. Let's hear what Mother had to say.
0: Well, we have another call. Hello?
3: Hello, Mother.
0: Where are you from?
3: Kentucky.
0: Good. And what is your question?
3: Recently in my parish, they started having what they call a Children's Liturgy of the Word.
0: What, dear?
3: Children's Liturgy of the Word.
0: Oh, yeah. Looks like you're not bright enough for the real thing.
3: And during the Liturgy of the Word, the children from kindergarten to fifth grade go next door, and they have a readings or something geared more to children. And I was wondering if there's anything wrong with this.
0: You know, I went to Mass when I was just a baby. And kids went to Mass 1 year old, 2 years old, 3 years old, 4 years old, five, six, seven, eight. They can run computers. They're smart. I saw a four-year-old, and I'm a basket case when it comes to one of these PCs. He was going, They're that smart. They're never going to know it's a sacrifice. They're never going to know. We treat our children like they're imbeciles. Our children are intelligent. Our children need to know. Pius X, that holy pontiff, he began giving children Holy Communion at six. And this little child came to Pius X and he said, who is this? The little kid said, that's Jesus. And Pius X gave him his first communion. Don't treat our children like they were only capable of fun and games and guns. And we expect so much from children today.

0: neighbors. You cannot say, if I love my neighbor, that's all there is. No. You have to be like Jesus and then love your neighbor. Then you give, you exchange the Lord. But you are never Jesus. You are not Eucharist. There is only one Eucharist. And that's what a priest consecrates. You see, be careful, huh? Your eternity depends on it. Don't let anyone fool you. And for God's sake, be careful you don't spend your eternity with those who have lied and split the truth and denied the truth and made the faith fun and games with a few balloons in between. That's not the faith.
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1: 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This is an EWTN Bookmark Brief. Speaking with author Robert McNamara about his book, The Personalism of Edith Stein, a synthesis of Thomism and Phenomenology, published by Catholic University of America Press and naturally available through our EWTN religious catalog. Okay, Robert, tell me, what is important about the personalism Edith Stein for the average Catholic to understand?
2: Well, isn't it most interesting to explore what it is to be a human person made to the image of God? And how better to do it than through the eyes of St. Edith Stein and St. Thomas Aquinas, two stalwarts of the Catholic Christian philosophical tradition. They give us a wonderful perspective on what it means to be human, what it means to be a person, and how to live that out with integrity.
1: Okay, well, thank you very much. Robert McNamara, the book, The Personalism of Edith Stein, a synthesis of Thomism and Phenomenology, again, available through our catalog. I'm Doug Keck. This has been a Bookmark Brief. Thanks for stopping by. We hope to see you next time.
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7: 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This 50-part series was recorded on phonograph records in the 1960s, and the sound quality is sometimes compromised. But the Word of God, spoken by Archbishop Sheen, is solid and timeless. Here now is Archbishop Fulton Sheen.
8: Peace be to you. A man of the theater came to see me a few years ago, and his reason was this. He said that one night after a show, he was talking to a number of theatrical people backstage. And they said to him, "You are a Catholic, aren't you?" He said, "I used to be. But," he said, "I've done considerable reading in comparative religion,

psychology and psychiatry and metaphysics, and I had to give it up. Nobody could answer my questions. Someone said, why don't you go to Bishop Sheen, have him answer your questions? So he said, here I am. And I have a number of questions I would like to put to you. And I said to him, now, before you ask a single question, you go back to the hotel where you were living, get rid of that chorus girl you're living with, and then come back and ask the questions. And he threw up his hands and laughed, and he said, oh, certainly. I am trying to fool you just like I fool myself. That's the reason. I saw him not very long ago, and I said, well, you are still off the track, aren't you? He said, yes, but I have not thrown away the map. Now, here was a perfect example of someone covering up conscience. And it is of conscience that we would speak. For conscience carries on with us a kind of an unbearable repartee. We are very different from the rest of creatures, regardless of how much we insist on similarities. What makes us different is that we can reflect, turn back upon ourselves. No stone can ever turn a part of itself on another part of itself. No page of a book can so completely be absorbed in another page of the book that it understands that page. But we humans, we have the power of looking at ourselves in a kind of a mirror. We can be pleased with ourselves. We can be angry with ourselves. And so it is possible for us to have tensions of all kinds which do not happen to animals. You will never in your life see a rooster with an Oedipus complex. You will never, never see a pig with an Oedipus complex. No animal ever has a complex. Scientists have induced ulcers, indeed, in some animals, but they were introduced by humans. The animal, left to itself, however, never feels this tension. We do. We feel a tension between what we are and what we ought to be. Between the ideal and the fact. We are somewhat like a mountain climber. We see the peak way up at the top to which we're climbing and which we hope to attain. And down below, we see the abyss into which at any time we might fall. Now, why is it that conscience does trouble us this particular way, when it does not trouble the rest of creatures? Why is it we try to escape it? Think of how many abnormal ways there are of avoiding it. Sleeping tablets, alcoholism. These are just a few of the ways of avoiding this unbearable repartee. Then have you ever noticed how pessimistic some people become?
They are always expecting rain on the day of the picnic. Everything is going to turn out to be a catastrophe. They know it. Why do they take this attitude? Because in their own heart and soul, they know very well that the way they are living and violating their conscience deserves some kind of an unfavorable judgment. And so they bring back that judgment upon themselves and are always awaiting the electric chair. Their judgments are influenced by this pessimistic attitude. Another psychological manifestation of avoidance of conscience is hypercriticism. The neighbor is always wrong. And have you ever noticed the letters that are sent to the newspapers? They begin with, "The trouble with my husband is this. I cannot stand my wife because my son is stubborn." And then in the ordinary affairs of life, the poor neighbor never can do anything good. Why this hypercritical attitude? Abraham Lincoln once gave the right answer to it. He was going into a hospital in Alexandria during the Civil War, and at a time when presidents were not well known because Brady had not circulated all of his photographs. And as he went into the hospital, some young man running out bumped into Lincoln, sent him sprawling on the floor, and shouted at Lincoln, "Get out of the way, you big, long, lean, lanky stiff." And Lincoln looked up at him and said, "Young man, what's troubling you on the inside?" And so with hypercriticism. We are so conscious of a real sense of justice that if we do not right ourselves, we have to be righting everybody else. For example, you cannot go into a room where there are a series of pictures and one of them is 2 inches awry without straightening out that picture. You want everything in order. We want everything in order except ourselves. Then there are more serious escapes from this unbearable repartee. And in order to let you know that human nature has always acted in the same way, let us go back to Shakespeare. In his great tragedy, Macbeth, Shakespeare, long before we had any of the profound findings of psychiatry, described a perfect case of psychosis and a perfect case of neurosis. It was Macbeth that had the psychosis. Lady Macbeth, his wife, had the neurosis. You remember the story? In order to attain the throne, Banquo the king was murdered. Conscience bothered Macbeth so much that he developed a psychosis. And he began to see the ghost of Banquo. He imagined he saw him seated at a table. The dagger that killed the king was constantly before him. What is this

beggar before my eyes. It was just imagination. But the projection of his inner guilt. And then note the great wisdom of Shakespeare in pointing out that whenever there is a revolution against conscience, there will very often come skepticism, doubt, atheism, a complete negation of the philosophy of life. And Macbeth reached a stage where to him life was just a candle. Out, out, brief candle. Life had no meaning. And so the petty pace creeps on from day to day. And all our yesterdays have lighted fools their way to dusty death. I tell you, skepticism, agnosticism and atheism have not rational foundations. Their foundations are in the moral order. First, there was a revolt against conscience. Then look at Lady Macbeth. Her guilt manifested itself in a neurosis. And the maid said of Lady Macbeth that she washed her hands every quarter of an hour. There was a sense of guilt in her which she had completely negated. And instead of washing her soul, as she knows she should have done, she projected it to her hand. And her hands were always smeared with blood, it seemed. She said that not all the waters of the seven seas were enough to wash this blood incarnadine from her hands. Guilt will out. And one can see it when one knows souls well, so very easily. I was once instructing a young woman, and she had finished on tape and on records, not these, but others which I had made before. She had finished about 15 hours. And after the first instruction on confession, she said to my secretary, "I'm finished. No more lessons. I do not want to hear anything about the Catholic Church from now on." My secretary phoned me, and I said, "Ask her to finish the other three on the subject of confession, and then I will see her." I saw her at the end of the three, and she was in a veritable crisis. She was screaming, shrieking, "Let me out of here! Let me out of here! I never want to hear anything again about the church after hearing this talk on confession." Well, it took about 5 minutes to calm her down, and I said, "Listen, my good girl, there is absolutely no proportion between what you have heard and the way you are acting. So there has to be something else." Do you know what I think is wrong? I think you've had an abortion. She said, "Yeah."

so happy that it was out. Now see how that bad conscience came out? An attack upon confession, the truths of faith. That was not the problem. Very often, we will find that an attack upon religion satisfies for the moment this uneasy conscience. Now, what does this conscience mean? What significance has it for us? Well, conscience is something like the United States government. The United States government is divided into three offices: the legislative, the executive, and the judicial. The legislative, Congress that makes laws. The executive, the president, who witnesses to the conformity of law and action. And finally, the Supreme Court, which judges that conformity. Now, we have all of these inside of us. First of all, we have a Congress. There's a law inside saying, thou shalt not. I might interrupt myself for a moment to define conscience very simply as, conscience is that which makes you feel good after, and wrong is that which makes you feel bad after. So we have a law. Thou shalt not. Where does this law come from? From myself? No, if it did, I could do away with it. If I made it, I could unmake it. Does it come from society? It does not, because sometimes conscience praises me when society condemns me. And sometimes conscience will condemn me when society praises me. Where does it come from then? If not from myself. Where then does the executive side of conscience come from? It too judges whether or not I have obeyed that law. It says, I was there. I saw you. And though others will say, oh, pay no attention to it, one knows very well that one must. And one also knows the motives that inspired the act. And finally, it judges us. And if, therefore, it praises us for certain actions, and we feel somewhat the same happiness and joy that we would from being praised by a father or mother, if we feel the same sadness and unhappiness that we feel when condemned by a father or a mother, it must be that behind conscience is some person, the divine thou, that is the standard of our life. Most of the mental problems from which people suffer today is due to a mental revolt against this law which is written in their own hearts. And how often, just as soon as people return again to conscience, peace comes back.

0: happiness. Life is very, very different. And that is what we are after. Peace of soul. Therefore, this unbearable repartee is only one side of conscience. It is the conscience that tells us when we do wrong, so that we feel on the inside as if we've broken a bone. The bone pains, because the bone is not where it ought to be. Our conscience troubles us, because the conscience is not where it ought to be. And thanks to this power of self-reflection that we have, we can see ourselves, and particularly at night. And as the poet put it, every atheist is afraid in the dark. And it's a gentle voice saying, "You are unhappy. This is not the way. Your freedom is never destroyed. But you feel the sweet summons. And you ask, well, why is it not stronger? It's strong enough if we would listen. And God respects our freedom that He gave us. You perhaps may have seen a painting of Holman Hunt. It is a picture of our Blessed Lord standing at an ivy-covered door, a lantern in His hand, and knocking. Holman Hunt was very much criticized for that painting. And the critics said there was no latch on the outside of the door. That was right. There was no latch on the outside of the door. It was conscience. The door is opened from the inside.
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1: This is a Messy Family Minute with Mike and Alicia Hernan. 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
4: Steve, here's a really ugly accusation that's leveled at us all the time. You pro-lifers only care about babies while they're inside the uterus. Once they're born, you don't care for the poor and needy.
5: And what I always say is, what makes you think that pro-life advocates care less for the needy than pro-choicers? Did you know that pro-lifers give a greater percentage of their income and volunteer more of their time to the needy than those who identify as pro-choice? Now, you might believe that progressive social policies are better for the poor than conservative policies, and that's a legitimate debate to have. But it's both arrogant and inaccurate to simply claim that pro-choicers who donate less of their time and less of their money to the poor somehow care more for the poor than do the pro-life community.
4: Adoption rates also refute this falsehood. Pro-lifers are more than twice as likely to adopt as pro-choicers, again proving that pro-life movement is pro-life for all children. So claiming that pro-life advocates don't care about babies after they're born is pure nonsense.
6: The largest Catholic media organization in the world. This is EWTN.

Welcome back to our series on the Door of Faith, which is part of our celebration of the Year of Faith. I'm Father Bede McGregor from St. Malachy's Dominican Community here in Dundalk in County Louth on the east coast of Ireland. Now, in our last reflection, we were talking about the Eucharist, how central it was to our interior life, to our faith, to our communities. Now I want to reflect on the sacrament of

reconciliation and the sacrament of the anointing of the sick. I'd like to begin with a little quotation from St. Leo the Great, one of the great fathers of the Church, the 5th century. And the quotation is taken from UCAT, that catechism approved by Pope Benedict for young people. And it really is very wonderful, and I'm deliberately quoting from it because I want to encourage young people to pray and study this UCAT catechism. So Pope Leo says, Pope St. Leo, what was visible in our Saviour has passed over into his mysteries. What that means is that whatever Jesus did in the Gospels, in his historical life, he continues to do in and through his mystical body, the Church. So he continues to be present to us, first of all. He continues to preach to us. It's Christ himself preaching to us. He continues to work miracles. We see this, of course, spectacularly in places like Lourdes and Fatima and all the various shrines of the world. But there are hundreds and hundreds of saints canonized, thousands of saints. And for each of those saints, there have to be miracles vouched for. And I can tell you, because I'm involved in the process for the canonization of Frank Duff, it's very difficult to get one of these miracles recognized by the Church. So our Lord continues to work miracles through the Church. But there are many, many other types of miracles, as it were, that our Lord works through the Church, the way he answers our prayers, intervenes in our lives, but particularly in the sacraments. And in the sacrament of reconciliation, we have one of the loveliest continuations of the work of Christ, his work of forgiving sins. Christ in the Gospel is always forgiving sins, and he continues to forgive sins in the sacrament of reconciliation. It is Christ himself present. More intimately than the historical Christ was to his hearers. And he forgives our sins. You know, the sacraments, to really understand this, you've got to remember that the sacraments are first and foremost the actions of Christ, the risen Christ. The sacraments are primarily the activity of Christ in the Church, in and through the ministry of the Church. That's what they are primarily, his presence. We meet Christ in the sacraments, and in the sacrament of reconciliation, we meet the forgiving Christ. You know, you could say that this sacrament is a sacrament of the forgiving heart of God. It's human to err, as we say. It's divine to forgive. This is the most characteristic thing of God in the Gospels and in Christ. God's mercy is forgiveness. So we can take many passages in the Gospel, but we'll just take one. We'll take one from St. Mark. It's a story that you know very well. From chapter 2 of St. Mark, the cure of the paralytic, says, when he returned to Capernaum, he was preaching the word to them when some people came, bringing him a paralytic carried by 4 men. But as the crowd made it impossible to get the man to him, they stripped the roof from the place where Jesus was. And when they had made an opening, they lowered the stretcher on which the paralytic lay. Seeing their faith, Jesus said to the paralytic, my child, your sins are forgiven. Now, some scribes were sitting there, and they thought to themselves, how can this man talk like that? He is blaspheming. Who can forgive sins but God? Jesus, inwardly aware that this was what they were thinking, said to them, why do you have these thoughts in your hearts? Which of these is easier to say to the paralytic, your sins are forgiven, or to

me, get up, pick up your stretcher, and walk. But to prove to you that the Son of Man has authority on earth to forgive sins, he said to the paralytic, I order you, pick up your stretcher and go off home. And the man got up, picked up his stretcher at once, and walked out in front of everyone, so that they were all astounded and praised God, saying, we have never seen anything like this before. So there you have just one picture. There's so many pictures of the forgiving Christ to show you that the Son of Man has the power to forgive sins. He works miracle. And of course we have all those gospel stories about how often we should forgive. Peter, you know, Peter was, he thought there was a limit really to the way we should forgive one another. And he said to our Lord, how often should we forgive? And our Lord said 70 times 7. In other words, always forgive without limit. Do you know, our Lord never preached anything that he didn't practice himself. And he really practiced the forgiveness of sins, because that was the whole reason for the incarnation. The forgiveness of sins touch us with the mercy of God. There was no other purpose, really, to the incarnation. And so on the cross we get our Lord practicing what he spent his whole life preaching. The most solemn moment of his life, when he was dying on the cross, he cried out, Father, forgive them, but they don't know what they're doing. That's why Christ gives us a sacrament. He wants us, you and me, here and now, in our time, in our place, to meet him, to touch his forgiving heart, to experience the liberation from sin that God himself gives us. Jesus deals with our ultimate misery, which is sin. I've committed sin all my life. And I can tell you, there is no misery like sin. But in this sacrament that our Lord gives us, he himself comes and he heals the ultimate misery of the human person, which is alienation from God and from each other. So, it's good for us also to remember, after the resurrection, our Lord, what was his first words? What were the first words of our Lord to the apostles and to the church? He breathed on them and he said these marvelous words, whose sins you shall forgive, they are forgiven. This is a lovely part of our gospel, of our Catholic faith. It's tremendous. It's a gift of happiness accessible to us all the time, throughout our lives. He breathed on them and said, whose sins you shall forgive, they are forgiven. The first gift of the risen Lord to the church. And that is what we celebrate in this sacrament. The sacrament of reconciliation, the sacrament of God's mercy. You know, sometimes we might be tempted to say, can the church really forgive sins? The UCAT Catechism, again, has a very clear and lovely quotation. In answer to the question, can the church really forgive sins? It says, yes, Jesus not only forgave sins himself, he also conferred on the church the mission and the power to free men from their sins. Through the ministry of the priest, the penitent receives God's forgiveness, and his guilt is wiped away as completely as if it had never existed. A priest can do this only because Jesus allows him to participate in his own divine power to forgive sins. A lovely sentence, really. And his guilt is wiped away as completely

as if it had never existed. We're totally liberated. We're given back the most profound freedom to enjoy life. You know, our Lord came that we may have joy, and this is one of the sacraments that give us back the power to celebrate and to be joyful. Now, of course, there is a great need, a human need, for confession, for forgiveness, a tremendously deep human need. Don't believe anybody who tells you the contrary. Just look at some of the most wonderful things that have taken place in the last century. Things like Alcoholics Anonymous and all the other 12-step programs. Well, the wonderful things have happened through these programs. And what is the basic secret in the 12 steps? Let me quote you some of the most important steps in the amongst the 12 steps. This is for alcoholics, but the 12 steps can be applied to so many other addictions, to so many other problems. We admitted that we were powerless to overcome alcohol, that our lives had become unmanageable. And we made a decision to turn our will and our lives over to the care of God as we understood him. Now we come to the confessional part. The fourth step is to make a searching and fearless moral inventory of ourselves. The fifth step, we admitted to God, to ourselves, and to another human being the exact nature of our wrongs. You know, isn't it wonderful that we are discovering our need when we really want to deal with the problem? First thing is to admit the problem, look at it with cold-blooded eyes. An inventory of our whole moral life, and to bring it to God, to ourselves, and to another human being. So you find it in all these healing meetings that people are flocking to. I can tell you from my own experience, if you add the word healing to any meeting that is healing is going to take place, you'll pack the place. We even talk about healing masses as though every mass wasn't healing. But when you say we'll have a healing mass, it's always packed. People have a need to be healed of the deepest wounds in their heart. You know, an alcoholic woman once said to me that she said, "Father, we are only as sick as our secrets." I said, "What do you mean?" She said, "Really, all our problems are basically our sins. If we could get rid of our sins, we could be totally healed." You know, she could be right. You know, our illnesses, our deepest wounds, are these secrets of our heart, our sins, the things that hurt us and shame us and we find so difficult to face ourselves, let alone share either with God or another human being. So that is the first thing, the need for confession, to meet our Lord and speak to him from your heart. Don't be carrying all this baggage. You know, people can carry terrible baggage of guilt, not just for days or weeks, but months and years. Years. It breaks the heart of our Lord when he gives us a sacrament whereby he continues to do what he did on earth, what he cried out on the cross to do, to forgive our sins, to give us peace. He's the Prince of Peace. And this is the sacrament of pardon and peace. And what do? We think that our sins are so original that nobody else has committed sins just like we have. Dear, oh dear, my dear viewers, don't carry unnecessary burdens in your very soul and your heart when Christ is in the sacraments to meet you, to heal you, to put joy into your life. I came that you may have joy, and you may have it to the full.

That is why sometimes I don't say the sacrament of reconciliation, I say the sacrament of joy. You know, the 15th chapter of St. Luke is a beautiful chapter. We call it the Gospel of Mercy, where our Lord opens his heart and tells us about the deepest things in his own heart in our regard. His desire to forgive us, to touch us with his mercy, to reveal the merciful heart of the Father. You know the chapter very well, but perhaps the loveliest parable in that 15th chapter is, of course, the prodigal son. Now, I'm not going over the whole prodigal son story, but I want to just read the last lines of that parable. It's a lovely, it's a magnificent parable, really. But it goes as follows. While he was still a long way off, his father saw him and was moved with compassion. He ran to the boy, clasped him in his arms, and kissed him tenderly. Then his son said, "Father, I have sinned against heaven and against you. I no longer deserve to be called your son." But the father said to his servants, "Quick, bring out the best robe and put it on him. Put a ring on his finger and sandals on his feet. Bring the calf we have been fattening and kill it. We are going to make a feast, a celebration, because the son of mine was dead and he has come back to life." He was lost and is found. And they began to celebrate. That's what celebration, the sacrament, reconciliation is. We don't go to confession. I have to go to confession. No, we go to celebrate. We go to experience the Father's love. Put the best robe on him. Put a ring on his finger. Sandals on his feet. Kill the fatted calf. Because we are going to celebrate. There's more joy in heaven, our Lord says three times in that lovely chapter 15 of Luke. There's more joy in heaven over one sinner who repents. Confession is about celebration. It's not preoccupied with the mercy of God. And that is why St. Catherine of Siena says, never examine your conscience except in the presence of the mercy of your loving Father. So, I call it a sacrament of tremendous joy. It's a celebration. So, don't come to me and say, "Father, I want to go to confession." No, you say, "Father, I want to celebrate the sacrament of God's mercy." Also, I like to call it the sacrament of affirmation, the sacrament of absolute affirmation and encouragement. These are words we're more familiar with perhaps today. Affirmation. We're all looking to be affirmed. Well, it's in this sacrament that God says to us, God now, we're meeting Christ in the sacraments. The risen Lord says to us in this sacrament that you are more important to me than anything. I so love you, no matter what you think about yourself, no matter what you have done. You're my brother. I forgive you. You're infinitely important to me. Oh yes, it's really tremendous, really. Talk about intimacy with our Lord. Here we let our Lord speak to us. He's proclaiming this in this sacrament that he loves us no matter what we may have done. That's why he gives us this sacrament. The sacrament of encouragement. Begin again. People who have a habit of sin which distresses them terribly. Maybe it's alcoholism. Maybe it's in the area of sexuality. Habits, ingrained habits which destroy their confidence and their happiness. They need to hear our Lord affirm them, to encourage them

Why do we have the sacraments? Because our Lord wants to meet us, to give us the gospel, the good news of God's forgiveness, of our human weakness, of our sins, of our degradation. And when we are at our worst, God is at his best. That's the sacrament of reconciliation. Also, it's the sacrament of new beginnings. We can begin again. It's a lovely thing to be able to begin again. As we used to say as children, you know, in confession, the priest wipes the slate clean. And all these metaphors we used to use, but it's much, much deeper than that. We can begin again in our friendship with the Lord, because it's not just the forgiveness of sins. That is beautiful. But it's the establishment of the deepest friendship. And when we accept God's mercy, especially when we have a habit of grievous sin, we form a habit of deep friendship with our Lord, because every time we go, we know that God's friendship is available to us in Jesus. Now, there's some of the things about I want to say about the sacrament of reconciliation, but briefly, I want to talk about another activity of our Lord in the Gospels, which is continued in the sacraments, and that is the sacrament of the anointing of the sick. All through the Gospels you have tremendous passages where our Lord is healing the sick. Just take one brief one, because we're coming to the end of our little meditation. So, in the Gospel of Mark, that evening after sunset, they brought to him all who were sick, and those who were possessed by devils. The whole town came crowding round the door, and he cured many who were suffering from diseases of one kind or another. He also cast out many devils, but he would not allow them to speak because they knew who he was. A leper came to him and pleaded on his knees. "If you want to," he said, "you can cure me." Feeling compassion for him, Jesus stretched out his hand and touched him. "Of course I want to," he said. "Be cured." And the leprosy left him at once. You know, all those passages where our Lord loves the sick. The anointing of the sick is our Lord's desire to accompany the sick in all their troubles, to accompany the family, especially when the sick are dying. Our Lord wants to accompany us on the last part of our journey to our Father, our Heavenly Father. So he's given us a sacrament, a beautiful sacrament, not just for the sick person, but for the whole family, the whole local church, really. And we need to really get back to this lovely sacrament. Allow our Lord to be with your sick. Allow our Lord. Ask the priest to anoint your sick parents or siblings or friends of yours, co-workers. You know, unfortunately, as a priest, I'm discovering that there are many people, many good Catholics, dying without this sacrament simply because they don't ask. And it's a huge deprivation, because we are so weak, really we are. We're so weak, and we need to be supported by the grace and encouragement and the presence of the risen Lord in all the sacraments, but especially when we are sick and weak and possibly on our last journey home to the Father. So, dear friends, thank you for listening to me, and in our next session, we will talk about a lovely topic. We talk about faith and Our Lady. Our Lady, the part she plays in the act of faith and in our life of faith. So we'll talk about Mary in our final meditation

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2: 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Saint Teresa Benedicta of the Cross, born Edith Stein, was a brilliant philosopher who converted to Catholicism and became a Carmelite nun. Her life and death bore witness to truth in the face of hatred and persecution. Born into a Jewish family in Breslau, Germany, Edith studied philosophy and became an assistant to the renowned philosopher Edmund Husserl. Once an atheist, she converted to Catholicism after reading the autobiography of St. Teresa of Avila. As anti-Jewish persecution intensified in Nazi Germany, Edith entered the Carmelite monastery in Cologne, taking the name Teresa Benedicta of the Cross. She was sent to the Netherlands for safety, but was later arrested and deported to Auschwitz, where she died in 1942. She was canonized in 1998 and named a patroness of Europe. May the life of St. Teresa Benedicta of the Cross inspire you to grow closer to Christ today. St. Teresa Benedicta, pray for us. To sign up for the Daily Saint emails, please visit EWTN.com/Daily Saint.
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4: Coming up next, an hour of prayer and reflection with the Chaplet of Divine Mercy, Sister Anne Shields, and the Rosary on EWTN, Catholic Talk Radio for Britain and Ireland.

In the name of the Father, and of the Son, and of the Holy Spirit. Amen. Our Father, who art in heaven, hallowed be thy name. Thy kingdom come, thy will be done on earth as it is in heaven. Give us this day our daily bread, and forgive us our trespasses, as we forgive those who trespass against us. And lead us not into temptation, but deliver us from evil. Hail Mary, full of grace, the Lord is with thee. Blessed art thou among women, and blessed is the fruit of thy womb, Jesus. Holy Mary, Mother of God, pray for us sinners now and at the hour of our death. Amen. I believe in God, the Father Almighty, Creator of heaven and earth, and in Jesus Christ, his only Son, our Lord, who was conceived by the Holy Spirit, born of the Virgin Mary, suffered under Pontius Pilate, was crucified, died, and was buried. He descended into hell. On the third day he rose again from the dead. He ascended into heaven, and is seated at the right hand of God the Father Almighty. From there he will come to judge the living and the dead. I believe in the Holy Spirit, the Holy Catholic Church, the communion of saints, the forgiveness of sins, the resurrection of the body, and life everlasting. Eternal Father, I offer you the body and blood, soul,

0: iniquity of your dearly beloved Son, our Lord Jesus Christ, in atonement for our sins and those of the whole world. For the sake of his sorrowful passion, have mercy on us and on the whole world. For the sake of his sorrowful passion, have mercy on us and on the whole world. For the sake of his sorrowful passion, have mercy on us and on the whole world. For the sake of his sorrowful passion, have mercy on us and on the whole world. For the sake of his sorrowful passion, have mercy on us and on the whole world. For the sake of his sorrowful passion, have mercy on us and on the whole world. For the sake of his sorrowful passion, have mercy on us and on the whole world. For the sake of his sorrowful passion, have mercy on us and on the whole world. For the sake of his sorrowful passion, have mercy on us and on the whole world. For the sake of his sorrowful passion, have mercy on us and on the whole world. Holy God, Holy Mighty One, Holy Immortal One, have mercy on us and on the whole world. Holy God, Holy Mighty One, Holy Immortal One, have mercy on us and on the whole world. Holy God, Holy Mighty One, Holy Immortal One, have mercy on us and on the whole world.
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3: I'm Father Bernard McGuckian. Join us as we continue our series on the Sacred Heart of Jesus and St. Margaret Mary here in Paris Le Monial, France. Welcome to our program. We're here outside the Chapel of the Apparitions. This is the chapel where most of the great revelations to St. Margaret Mary took place. Today we'll focus on the famous 12 promises made by the Sacred Heart to St. Margaret Mary. They appeared in letters to two of her friends. One was a priest friend called Croiset, and the other to one of her superiors, a Mother Greffier. There were many promises of the Sacred Heart, but it was a Philip Kemper in Dayton, Ohio, who in the 1880s summarized and put them together in a form of 12 and sent them around the world in over 280 languages. So they've made a very deep impression on Christians ever since. There is nothing new in these promises with regard to the revelations of Jesus. All that you have is a new emphasis. The last of the revelation ended with the Apocalypse, John. But through the centuries, there's been need to be a corrective. When people began overstressing the justice of God to the forgetfulness of his mercy and love, then something was needed. And the Lord seemed to have come in the 17th century because justice was too predominant, and there was even fearful people presenting doctrines of predestination. He wanted to set people free. Use this little nun to bring that about. The promises. Once again, you'll find them in another form in the scriptures. But the first of these promises is, I will give them all the graces they need for their state in life. Now that's a great consolation to know that no matter what your job, you'll get the strength and grace to do it if you're devoted to Christ. It takes different forms, like God fits the back for the burden. And God never asks any of us to do what he won't make it possible for us to do. The second promise, I will establish peace in their homes. Well, there's hardly anything all of us want more than peace in our homes, in the very place where we live. Jesus said, my peace I give you, my peace I leave you. Not as the world gives, do I give. But he is offering that peace. There are some conditions for it. If we do his will, which is for our own good, we'll experience that peace. And when people are devoted to the Sacred Heart, they're given the strength to live in peace with one another. And often, in order to be at peace with others, you've got to be at peace with yourself. The third promise, I will comfort them in all their afflictions, and all of us have difficulties. There are always times when we need help. And that spirit of comforter is the Holy Spirit. And that's one of the first of the gifts from the heart of Jesus, that in our difficulties, we will be strengthened. We'll not be submerged by them. We'll have the strength to live through them and to grow through them. The fourth one, I will be their secure refuge during life, but more so in death. Secure refuge, our refuge and our strength. Because we all need safe places in life at some stage. And he has promised to be with us. He said, I will be with you all days until the end of time. That promise is made to every human person. And there's even an old expression in the Irish language. It's Gira Cover Dea Nan Dorish. And what that means is, the help of God is closer than the door. He's there, closer to us than our own hands and feet. And this is the God who wants to be with us. His delight, as we know from the scriptures, is to be with the children of men. And then the great promise, I will bestow abundant blessings upon all their undertakings, not just their religious undertakings, all their ordinary choices, their businesses, their jobs, their work, their study, their initiatives. And it's wonderful to know that what we're doing is part of God's will for us, because God has a will for every moment of our lives. And he's always there encouraging us, but he's there blessing our efforts. As long as they begin in God, they'll succeed. If they don't, they'll fritter away. The next three promises, the sixth, the seventh, and the eighth, are a wonderful recipe for peace and happiness in a family. Everybody's included in all of these three. The first one is, sinners will find in my heart an infinite ocean of mercy. In that one, we're all sinners at some time or other in our lives. In fact, there's only one who wasn't, his mother. There's a wonderful offer that will find an ocean of mercy. Nobody should run away. The most awful sins have been wiped out on the cross. But there's one thing he does want, is that we are sorry for them, because sorrow is the flip side of the coin of love. And we're only sorry to the extent that we love. And all that the Lord is looking for is a little sliver of love. And then we are liberated. Tepid souls shall become fervent. That is, those who are lackadaisical about their religion, don't take it too seriously, and are continually putting off things, will find here strength, so that they begin to take the words of the Lord seriously, take them into their hearts, allow themselves to be changed by these saving words of Jesus. Fervent souls shall quickly mount to high perfection. Jesus said, be perfect as your heavenly Father is perfect. He wasn't talking about visitation nuns or Cistercian monks. He was talking about every one of us, because each one of us is called to be a saint, that is, to be holy. And here this grace is made available for us, because most of us make the same mistake. Everybody makes it. The Jews make it. Everybody make it. We underestimate our vocation. The Jewish people, many of them, didn't realize that their vocation was to save the whole world. And all the prophets kept telling them that it's too small a thing. You've got to raise your sights. And that the Savior that was going to be born among them would be the Savior of the whole of the human race. I will bless every place in which an image of my heart shall be exposed and honored. Well, that's a wonderfully simple promise. And Margaret Mary took that very seriously. And from the very beginning, she began to have little images of the Sacred Heart made. Even if they weren't great works of art, they made the point that God has a heart for all of us. And when we put that heart up in our homes, we're making a statement. We're saying that God has a heart for the whole world and all that he's looking for from us. And this was the message of Paroimoniale. All God wants is love in return for love. He loved us first. Now it's our turn. And we express it in the way we deal with others. I will give to priests the gift of touching the most hardened hearts. And there's hardly

0: a priest in the world who hasn't had some experience of that sometime in his life, finding some most unlikely event during confessions, in the course of their meetings and families, where if they have some devotion to the heart of Christ, they realize that they are only instruments and that they can almost dare to do anything. The great priests since that time, like Claude La Colombière, the Curie of Ars, all these great priests were people so close to Christ that they became instruments that Jesus used to bring people to himself and raise them above their own weaknesses. Those who promote this devotion will have their names written in my heart, never to be effaced. God can never be outdone in generosity. He said that even if you give as much as a cup of cold water in my name, you won't go without a reward. So if you go and try and communicate this devotion to others, perhaps not by words, but by example, by your commitment. The last of these promises is an extraordinary one. I promise you in the excessive mercy of my heart that my all-powerful love will grant to all those who communicate on the first Friday in 9 consecutive months the grace of final penitence. They shall not die outside my grace, nor without receiving their sacraments. My divine heart shall be their safe refuge in this last moment. That extraordinary promise has been taken seriously by the Church ever since. In fact, on the occasion of the canonization of St. Margaret Mary on the 13th of May 1920, the Pope specifically mentioned that one and said that it was profoundly true, but it had to be understood. It wasn't a question of magic or superstition or counting numbers. It meant that if you had a heart that wanted to go 9 times consecutively, that was a very big start. And if you actually did it, it would have such a profound effect on your life that you could never forget it. But it still stands, those who do, in the tradition has been, do the 9 Fridays, because it means that almost over a whole year you've had consistency and constancy. And one of the great Irish holy men, the Venerable Matt Talbot, said, "It's constancy that counts with God." But it stands, and there's evidence of people whose lives at the end came right because they never gave up that belief that the Lord wanted them to be with himself forever. We're here in the Chapel of the Apparitions beside the shrine of St. Margaret Mary herself, here where her mortal remains await the resurrection. Now, as you'll see at the top of the picture, we have, "I appoint you the heir of my heart," because the Sacred Heart was a great treasure for the whole of the human race, and she was given the gift of sharing that with the whole world. Then there are different aspects of our life mentioned here. This one, just under her remains, says, "I wish that you serve me as an instrument to draw all hearts to my love," because the whole message was one of love. Then there's the encouraging message to her, but it's also for all the rest of us. Down below it says, "Have no fear, because I will overcome all my enemies," because she was going to have a lot of opposition, both inside the convent and in the world, but she overcame, through the power of the Sacred Heart, all opposition. And then over on the right is a most encouraging word. It says there, "If you believe, you will see the power of my Sacred Heart." She saw it in her own lifetime. All those who joined with her saw that same power. And for the next 300 years, there's been evidence of it, as we have seen in our travels around different parts of France and England. So people from all over the world come to pray here with the assurance that their prayers will be answered. In the mural behind the altar, which is just a few feet from the spot where the Lord did appear to Margaret Mary, there's a wonderful mural of Jesus appearing to Margaret Mary in the center of it. Up on the right of this mural, you have got the Blessed Virgin Mary. These are all great lovers of the Heart of Christ. The Blessed Virgin is the top right. Just beneath her is St. Paul, the great lover of Christ, and who considered that he considered everything rubbish besides knowing and then loving Christ. Beneath him is the founder of the Visitation, St. Francis de Sales. And then in the bottom corner is St. Jean-François de Chantal, co-founder with Francis de Sales of the Order of the Visitation. And in front of her is an interesting person. He's the only one who's not either beatified or canonized. He is the Father Matteo Crowley Beauvais, the man who spread the movement all over the world of enthronement, of families to the heart of Christ. It was in this very chapel that in 1907 that he himself was cured of some mysterious illness. And he felt that from that day on his life was to spread devotion to the Sacred Heart. Over on the left, on the top, you have got St. John the Evangelist holding a scroll in his hand, and behind him a little eagle reminding you that he was the evangelist who was symbolized by the eagle. Underneath him, another great saint of the Sacred Heart, St. Francis of Assisi, who was given to St. Margaret Mary as her heavenly patron of all these apparitions, because, as she said, he was the saint who understood more than any others why the greatest suffering of Jesus was more in his heart than in his body. Just beside him, Blessed Charles de Foucault, wearing the little heart on his breast. He was a French soldier who was converted, spent the rest of his life in the Sahara Desert, and died on the 1st of December 1916, a martyr at the hands of some nomads. At the very bottom of the picture, St. Claude La Colombière, the great spiritual director of Margaret Mary. And just to his right is St. Jean Hude. He was the man who promoted devotion to the two hearts of Jesus and Mary in the years before St. Margaret Mary herself was born. So in the mural, we almost get an overview of the devotion to the Sacred Heart right from the 17th century to the 20th. Pope John Paul II himself came to pray here at the Shrine of St. Margaret Mary on the 5th of October 1986. We're now going to meet Father Jean-Rodolphe Kars to hear about the extraordinary experiences of his life. Father Jean-Rodolphe, love of God takes different expressions in different places. What is specific about the expression of faith here at Paris-le-Monial, France?
1: Well, here in Paris-le-Monial is really the place where the Sacred Heart of Jesus has been revealed by our Lord himself to this young religious from the Order of the Visitation, St. Margaret Mary. We could say that this event, this spiritual event, which took place in the 17th century, is actually the climax of the revelation of that extreme love, which is already expressed in the Holy Scripture, but which is now expressed in a sort of very popular way to attract many, many people, many souls, to reconciliation with our Lord, to confidence, to a renewed confidence towards his mercy. And so it is really the expression of the love of the Holy Trinity expressed in this very singular way through the heart of Jesus.
0: Jesus himself said, "Come to me, all you who labor and are overburdened, and I will give you rest." Have you some experience here of how that is working out in practice in people's lives?
1: Well, first of all, this passage of the Gospel of Matthew that you are quoting is one of the official readings of the Feast of the Sacred Heart. It means that it is one of the most privileged expressions. This passage is actually the only passage in the whole New Testament, and in the Gospels in particular, where Jesus speaks himself about his own heart. It is the only passage where he mentioned the characteristic of his heart. "Come to me because I am meek and humble of heart." And so this humility of the heart of Jesus has been revealed with a special intensity in the events of Paris-le-Monial in the 17th century.
0: And Margaret Mary herself, how did she respond to this extraordinary event in her life?
1: Well, first of all, which is understandable, with fear and with reluctance, because she saw her own weakness and what she would call her misery.
0: Yes.
1: And she would even ask Jesus, why did you choose me? Why didn't you choose anybody else? And maybe it's not a great compliment, but I have to say it. Jesus told to her, I chose you on purpose because you are an abyss of ignorance, so that people would understand that this comes really from me and it's nothing to do with the merits and so on.
0: She looked for help beyond her convent.
1: Oh, yes. Yes.
0: And what form did that take for her?
1: Well, the main help came when in 1675, the future saint Claude La Colombière came to Paris Le Monial as superior of the Jesuits. In 1675, the year of the third big apparition. He came in February, the third big apparition occurred in June, but there, obviously, Jesus told Margaret Mary, who was quite in insecurity, in fear, Jesus told her, don't worry about all the resistance you see in your own convent, in your own monastery, because the sisters were very much, suspicious about what was really happening. So he said, I'll send you soon my faithful servant and perfect friend, announcing the coming of Claude La Colombière, who became eventually the spiritual director of Margaret Mary.
0: Thank you very much indeed, Father John Rodolphe, for that wonderful testimony. May the blessing of Almighty God, Father, Son, and Holy Spirit descend upon you and remain with you forever.

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1: She was born in a crime-ridden Italian ghetto in Ohio in 1923, a place better known for its prostitutes and mafia slayings than its saints. Rita Rizzo came into the world unwelcomed and unwanted, at least by her father. I discovered that when her dad, John Rizzo, learned of his daughter's coming, he flew into a rage and he physically assaulted his wife. Before she ever arrived, Rita had already been rejected. But that rejection and the hard circumstances of her unstable family life created a fusion that would produce the woman who would later become Mother Angelica.
0: There's more about Mother Angelica at EWTN Religious Catalog. 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

0: The Glorious Mysteries of the Holy Rosary with Mother Angelica and the nuns of Our Lady of the Angels Monastery.
1: In the name of the Father, and of the Son, and of the Holy Spirit.
2: Amen.
1: I believe in God, the Father Almighty, Creator of heaven and earth, and in Jesus Christ, His only Son, our Lord, who was conceived by the Holy Spirit, born of the Virgin Mary, suffered under Pontius Pilate, was crucified, died, and was buried. He descended into hell. The third day He rose again from the dead. He ascended into heaven and sits at the right hand of God, the Father Almighty, from whence He shall come to judge the living and the dead.

0: Our Father, who art in heaven, hallowed be thy name. Thy kingdom come, thy will be done on earth as it is in heaven.
1: Amen.

0: Hail Mary, full of grace, the Lord is with thee. Blessed art thou among women, and blessed is the fruit of thy womb, Jesus.
1: Holy Mary, Mother of God, pray for us sinners now and at the hour of our death. Amen.
0: Hail Mary, full of grace, the Lord is with thee. Blessed art thou among women, and blessed is the fruit of thy womb, Jesus.
1: Holy Mary, Mother of God, pray for us sinners now and at the hour of our death. Amen.
0: Hail Mary, full of grace, the Lord is with thee. Blessed art thou amongst women, and blessed is the fruit of thy womb, Jesus.
1: Holy Mary, Mother of God, pray for us sinners now and at the hour of our death. Amen.
0: Glory be to the Father, and to the Son, and to the Holy Spirit.
1: As it was in the beginning, is now, and ever shall be, world without end. Amen.
0: The first glorious mystery. The resurrection.
2: All the trials, sufferings, heartaches, and disappointments will seem as nothing compared to the glory your sufferings merited for us. They shall all seem like a dream, and the vision of your face will fill our souls with exquisite joy.
0: Our Father, who art in heaven, hallowed be thy name. Thy kingdom come, thy will be done on earth as it is in heaven.
1: Give us this day our daily bread, and forgive us our trespasses, as we forgive those who trespass against us. And lead us not into temptation, but deliver us from evil. Amen.
0: Hail Mary, full of grace, the Lord is with thee. Blessed art thou among women, and blessed is the fruit of thy womb, Jesus.
1: Holy Mary, Mother of God, pray for us sinners now and at the hour of our death. Amen.
0: Hail Mary, full of grace, the Lord is with thee. Blessed art thou amongst women, and blessed is the fruit of thy womb, Jesus.
1: Holy Mary, Mother of God, pray for us sinners now and at the hour of our death.
0: Hail Mary, full of grace, the Lord is with thee. Blessed art thou amongst women, and blessed is the fruit of thy womb, Jesus.
1: Holy Mary, Mother of God, pray for us sinners now and at the hour of our death. Amen.
0: Hail Mary, full of grace, the Lord is with thee. Blessed art thou among women, and blessed is the fruit of thy womb, Jesus.
1: Holy Mary, Mother of God, pray for us sinners now and at the hour of our death. Amen.
0: Hail Mary, full of grace, the Lord is with thee. Blessed art thou among women, and blessed is the fruit of thy womb, Jesus.
1: Holy Mary, Mother of God, pray for us sinners now and at the hour of our death. Amen.
0: Hail Mary, full of grace, the Lord is with thee. Blessed art thou amongst the women, and blessed is the fruit of thy womb, Jesus.

0: is with thee. Blessed art thou amongst women, and blessed is the fruit of thy womb, Jesus.
1: Holy Mary, Mother of God, pray for us sinners now and at the hour of our death. Amen.
0: Glory be to the Father, and to the Son, and to the Holy Spirit.
1: As it was in the beginning, is now, and ever shall be, world without end. Amen.
0: O my Jesus,
1: forgive us our sins, save us from the fires of hell, and lead all souls to heaven, especially those who most need thy mercy.
0: The second glorious mystery, the Ascension.
2: Dear Jesus, we want to rise above the demands of our emotions and have the courage to live in spirit and truth. Grant us the faith that is always aware of the invisible reality, the hope that trusts in your promises, and the love that seeks not itself.
0: Our Father, who art in heaven, hallowed be thy name. Thy kingdom come, thy will be done, on earth as it is in heaven.
1: Give us this day our daily bread, and forgive us our trespasses, as we forgive those who trespass against us. And lead us not into temptation, but deliver us from evil. Amen.
0: Hail Mary, full of grace, the Lord is with thee. Blessed art thou among women, and blessed is the fruit of thy womb, Jesus.

0: amongst women, and blessed is the fruit of thy womb, Jesus.
1: Holy Mary, Mother of God, pray for us sinners now and at the hour of our death. Amen.
0: Hail Mary, full of grace, the Lord is with thee. Blessed art thou among women, and blessed is the fruit of thy womb, Jesus.
1: Holy Mary, Mother of God, pray for us sinners now and at the hour of our death. Amen.
0: Hail Mary, full of grace, the Lord is with thee. Blessed art thou amongst women, and blessed is the fruit of thy womb, Jesus.
1: Holy Mary, Mother of God, pray for us sinners now and at the hour of our death. Amen.
0: Hail Mary, full of grace, the Lord is with thee. Blessed art thou among women, and blessed is the fruit of thy womb, Jesus.
1: Holy Mary, Mother of God, pray for us sinners now and at the hour of our death. Amen.
0: Hail Mary, full of grace, the Lord is with thee. Blessed art thou amongst women, and blessed is the fruit of thy womb, Jesus.

0: blessed is the fruit of thy womb, Jesus.
1: Holy Mary, Mother of God, pray for us sinners now and at the hour of our death. Amen.
0: Hail Mary, full of grace, the Lord is with thee. Blessed art thou amongst women, and blessed is the fruit of thy womb, Jesus.
1: Holy Mary,
0: Hail Mary, full of grace, the Lord is with thee. Blessed art thou among women, and blessed is the fruit of thy womb, Jesus.
1: Holy Mary, Mother of God, pray for us sinners now and at the hour of our death. Amen.
0: Hail Mary, full of grace, the Lord is with thee. Blessed art thou among women, and blessed is the fruit of thy womb, Jesus.
1: Holy Mary, Mother of God.

0: Glory be to the Father, and to the Son, and to the Holy Spirit.
1: As it was in the beginning, is now, and ever shall be, world without end. Amen.
0: O my Jesus,
1: forgive us our sins, save us from the fires of hell, and lead all souls to heaven, especially those in most need of your mercy.
0: That third glorious mystery, the descent of the Holy Spirit.
2: Holy Spirit, give to us an increase of your gifts and the grace that assures your presence in our souls.
0: Our Father, who art in heaven, hallowed be thy name. Thy kingdom come, thy will be done on earth as it is in heaven.
1: Give us this day our daily bread, and forgive us
0: Mary, full of grace, the Lord is with thee. Blessed art thou among women, and blessed is the fruit of thy womb, Jesus.
1: Holy Mary, Mother of God, pray for us sinners now and at the hour of our death. Amen.
0: Hail Mary, full of grace, the Lord is with thee. Blessed art thou amongst women, and blessed is the fruit of thy womb, Jesus.

0: grace, the Lord is with thee. Blessed art thou among women, and blessed is the fruit of thy womb, Jesus.
1: Holy Mary, Mother of God, pray for us sinners now and at the hour of our death. Amen.
0: Hail Mary, full of grace, the Lord is with thee. Blessed art thou among women, and blessed is the fruit of thy womb, Jesus.
1: Holy Mary, Mother of God, pray for us sinners now and at the hour of our death. Amen.
0: Hail Mary, full of grace, the Lord is with thee. Blessed art thou amongst the women, and blessed is the fruit of thy womb, Jesus.
1: Holy Mary, Mother of God, pray for us sinners now and at the hour of our death. Amen.
0: Hail Mary, full of grace, the Lord is with thee. Blessed art thou among women, and blessed is the fruit of thy womb, Jesus.
1: Holy Mary, Mother of God, pray for us sinners now and at the hour of our death. Amen.
0: Hail Mary, full of grace, the Lord is with thee. Blessed art thou amongst women, and blessed is the fruit of thy womb, Jesus.
1: Holy Mary, Mother of God, pray for us sinners now and at the hour of our death. Amen.
0: Hail Mary, full of grace, the Lord is with thee. Blessed art thou amongst women, and blessed is the fruit of thy womb, Jesus.

0: and blessed is the fruit of thy womb, Jesus.
1: Holy Mary, Mother of God, pray for us sinners now and at the hour of our death. Amen.
0: Glory be to the Father, and to the Son, and to the Holy Spirit.
1: As it was in the beginning, is now, and ever shall be, world without end. Amen.
0: O my Jesus,
1: forgive us our sins, save us from the fires of hell, and lead all souls to heaven, especially those who most need thy mercy.
0: The fourth glorious mystery, the Assumption.
2: Dear Mary, Queen and Mother, let your Assumption into heaven give us the assurance and courage to be Christians in word and deed. Let us rise above the things of this world.

0: that our thoughts may be with you in heaven.
1: Our Father, who art in heaven, hallowed be thy name. Thy kingdom come, thy will be done on earth as it is in heaven.
2: Give us this day our daily bread, and forgive us our trespasses, as we forgive those who trespass against us. And lead us not into temptation, but deliver us from evil. Amen.
1: Hail Mary, full of grace, the Lord is with thee. Blessed art thou amongst the women, and blessed is the fruit of thy womb, Jesus.
2: Holy Mary, Mother of God, pray for us sinners now and at the hour of our death. Amen.
1: Hail Mary, full of grace, the Lord is with thee. Blessed art thou amongst women, and blessed is the fruit of thy womb, Jesus. Full of grace, the Lord is with thee. Blessed art thou amongst women, and blessed is the fruit of thy womb, Jesus.

0: with women, and blessed is the fruit of thy womb, Jesus.
1: Holy Mary, Mother of God, pray for us sinners now and at the hour of our death. Amen.
0: Hail Mary, full of grace, the Lord is with thee. Blessed art thou amongst women, and blessed is the fruit of thy womb, Jesus.
1: Holy Mary, Mother of God, pray for us sinners now and at the hour of our death. Amen.
0: Hail Mary, full of grace, the Lord is with thee. Blessed art thou amongst women, and blessed is the fruit of thy womb, Jesus.

0: of grace, the Lord is with thee. Blessed art thou amongst women, and blessed is the fruit of thy womb, Jesus.
1: Holy Mary, Mother of God, pray for us sinners now and at the hour of our death. Amen.
0: Hail Mary, full of grace, the Lord is with thee. Blessed art thou amongst women, and blessed

0: The Lord is with thee. Blessed art thou amongst women, and blessed is the fruit of thy womb, Jesus.
1: Holy Mary, Mother of God, pray for us sinners now and at the hour of our death. Amen.
0: Hail Mary, full of grace, the Lord is with thee. Blessed art thou among women, and blessed is the fruit of thy womb, Jesus.
1: Holy Mary, Mother of God, pray for us sinners now and at the hour of our death. Amen.
0: Glory be to the Father, and to the Son, and to the Holy Spirit.
1: As it was in the beginning, is now, and ever shall be, world without end. Amen.
0: O my Jesus,
1: forgive us our sins, save us from the fires of hell, and lead all souls to heaven, especially those who most need thy mercy.
0: The fifth glorious mystery, the coronation.
2: Dear Mother, the justice of God was not satisfied with reuniting your body and soul. So your divine Son, King and Lord, deigned to crown you as Queen of heaven and earth.
0: Our Father, who art in heaven, hallowed be thy name. Thy kingdom come, thy will be done on earth as it is in heaven.
1: Give us this day our daily bread.
0: Hail Mary, full of grace, the Lord is with thee. Blessed art thou among women, and blessed is the fruit of thy womb,

0: Jesus.
1: Holy Mary, Mother of God, pray for us sinners now and at the hour of our death. Amen.
0: Hail Mary, full of grace, the Lord is with thee. Blessed art thou among women, and blessed is the fruit of thy womb, Jesus.
1: Holy Mary, Mother of God, pray for us sinners now and at the hour of our death. Amen.
0: Hail Mary, full of grace, the Lord is with thee. Blessed art thou among women, and blessed is the fruit of thy womb, Jesus.
1: Holy Mary,
0: Hail Mary, full of grace, the Lord is with thee. Blessed art thou among women, and blessed is the fruit of thy womb, Jesus.

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Hail Mary, full of grace, the Lord is with thee. Blessed art thou amongst women, and blessed is the fruit of thy womb, Jesus.

0: Jesus.
1: Holy Mary, Mother of God, pray for us sinners now and at the hour of our death. Amen.
0: Hail Mary, full of grace, the Lord is with thee. Blessed art thou amongst women, and blessed is the fruit of thy womb, Jesus.
1: Holy Mary, Mother of God, pray for us sinners now and at the hour of our death. Amen.
0: Glory be to the Father, and to the Son, and to the Holy Spirit.
1: As it was in the beginning, is now, and ever shall be, world without end. Amen.
0: O my Jesus,
1: forgive us our sins, save us from the fires of hell, and lead all souls to heaven, especially those who most need thy mercy.
0: Hail, Holy Queen.
1: Mother.

0: Pray for us, Holy Mother of God.
1: That we may be worthy of the promises of Christ.
0: Let us pray. O God,
1: whose only begotten Son, by his life, death, and resurrection, has purchased for us the glorious eternal life, grant us, we beseech you, that we may take upon these mysteries of the most holy Virgin, of the blessed Virgin Mary, we may imitate what they contain and obtain what they promise, through the same Christ our Lord. Amen.
0: May the divine assistance remain always with us. In the name of the Father, and the Son, and the Holy Spirit.
2: Amen. If you'd like to pray the Rosary with Mother Angelica and her sisters at any time of the day or night, you can order a CD of this

0: Why do we pray? I think the answer to this question can be seen in that most wonderful of prayers, the Angelus. First of all comes God's approach to us. He has to declare unto us his presence, that we may respond to that grace given. Having received that grace, we are then able to lay down our lives for him. Then, having responded to his grace, he can grow in us, that we may be with him forever in heaven.
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2: Family, a prayer that we pray together is a powerful prayer. 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Amen.
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1: Hello, I'm Father Mitch Pacwa, and welcome to EWTN Live, where we bring you guests from around the world. Our guest tonight is here from Pennsylvania, the great Commonwealth, and he's here to help us better understand the supernatural gift of the stigmata. These are the bodily marks, scars, or in some cases, the pain corresponding to the wounds of the crucified Jesus Christ. Now, many saints throughout history, including some in modern times, have lived with these often painful manifestations. And these are usually accompanied by visions of Christ, the Blessed Mother, and other saints, or at times visionary prophecies and warnings, often connected to the troubles of the church in their own time, and some even foretold problems in the modern church. Stigmatists have also had to endure skepticism and attacks from various secular enemies, as well as opposition from within the church and even from within their own religious communities. Here to discuss all that with us is the professor of political science at Grove City College and the author of a new book called The Stigmatists, Their Gifts, Their Revelations, Their Warnings. Please welcome Dr. Paul Kangor. Dr. Kangor, welcome back.
2: Father Mitch, it is great to be with you again. Thank you.
1: Thank you. Thank you. And something that people know about stigmatists, especially through one of the most famous modern ones, Saint Padre Pio. He was well known, but he was

0: not the first by any means, nor the last. And there have been quite a few. Before we get into some of the stories, and by the way, I have to say, when I first saw this, I thought it'd be perhaps something of a skipping overview, but I like the way that you go into depth in the lives of these stigmatists, and you have brought out a number of points that are very relevant to situations in our own time, which we'll get to. I'd first like to ask, you mentioned that there were quite a number of stigmatists. Give us just a little bit of that background that you provide at the beginning of your book about how many they are, the distribution of them sociologically, if we could say.
1: Yeah, thanks. And you just gave a really good definition and overview of the phenomenon and what exactly it is. But probably, so most people think that St. Francis was the first stigmatist, right? And we just marked the 800th anniversary of Francis receiving the stigmata. That was September 17th, 1224. However, if it wasn't Francis, then it would have been St. Paul. In the Bible, and I mean, you know, in the New Testament, in Galatians, Paul says, you know, I bear in my body the marks, or stigmata in Greek, of the Lord Jesus.
0: That's
1: and
0: right.
1: Some people have thought, yeah, and some people think that, well, maybe he's talking there about how often he was scourged and shipwrecked and flogged and tortured and everything else, maybe speaking kind of metaphorically there. Now, quite interestingly, two of the really remarkable visionary stigmatists, Anne Catherine Emmerich and Therese Newman. And Anne Catherine Emmerich lived from 1774 to 1824. She was German. Therese Newman was also German, and she lived into the 1960s. So she's fairly recent. They both had visions of past events in the lives of Jesus, the Blessed Mother, different saints, different apostles. They both claimed in their visions two interesting things on that. One, to be able to see Francis receive the stigmata. Now, that's an amazing thing. And they both also claimed to have had visions of St. Paul. And they both told their spiritual directors, Paul was the first. Mm-hmm. Paul was the first stigmatist. So if we were going by the, you know, the private revelations of these two German mystics, right, stigmatists, they said that Paul was the first. But from Paul, you jump, you know, 1,000+ years to St. Francis. And then after that, probably the most famous would indeed be Padre Pio, who's also contemporary to us. He died in 1968. Our lifetime, I was born in 1966, so I was really young when he died, but at least that was within my lifetime. So the three kind of most famous would be Paul, Francis, and Pio, who are all men, of course. But interestingly, the vast majority have been women. So over 90% have been women. Geographically, the vast majority have come from Italy, about 70%. Next largest country would be France, and then I think maybe Germany after that. And I think that, Father Mitch, I mean, some people think because of the character of the Italian people, the personality, what they're like, there's a correlation there. But a lot of that might just have to do with the fact that there have been more saints and blesseds from Italy than any other country. Now today, and we could probably get to this, the stigmatists in the 1900s, even some cases we believe that might be going on now in the 21st century, they're much more geographically diverse. And you know, to quote Pope Francis, right, from the periphery, less so from Europe. Hilaire Belloc once said, the faith is Europe and Europe is the faith. Well, the faith has been declining in Europe. It's been going to Africa, Asia, Latin America. And that's also happening with stigmatists. But by and large, they've been from Europe, from Italy historically. They've been women. And in total, now, I wish I knew if the Vatican was keeping a running list of stigmatists. To my knowledge, the Vatican is not doing that. But based on the few studies that have been done by scholars, doctors, and people who've given it some time and thought, probably about 400 to 500 stigmatists in the course of history that we know of. And as I know some people might say, well, maybe there were more that we just didn't know about. Maybe there was somebody in the year 800 or 900. Well, we probably would know about it because in every case, when these people were bleeding from their hands and their feet, and sometimes their head, crown of thorns, I mean, people

0: walked from miles around, all the surrounding villages to come see. I mean, this wasn't something that was able to be hidden. Mm-hmm. Anne Catherine Emmerich and Therese Newman and some of the others wished that it could have been hidden. In fact, Catherine of Siena and Saint Faustina actually had hidden stigmata. That's happened in a few cases. But by and large, when there were physical manifestations, people came from all around to watch and marvel. Skeptics, atheists, psychologists, MDs, right? Bishops, cardinals, priests. These were remarkable cases. Everybody wanted to see it.
1: Yeah. And something that stuck in my mind as I was reading, when the Italian stigmatists have their experience, people are describing with a sense of awe and wonder, you know, what was going on with people like St. Catherine of Siena and St. Francis and, of course, Padre Pio and St. Gemma. These people are just amazed. I couldn't help but notice, as someone who had once lived in Germany, that the descriptions of how the German mystics and stigmatists were observed, it came across as much more scientific and detailed.
0: Right.
1: It's quite remarkable. And you say, you know,
0: well,
1: the reaction to the stigmatist also is seen by the kind of country that the person comes from.
0: Oh, totally. And in the German cases, there was this sort of like German rigidity, right? Where the doctors would be around there kind of, you know, almost brooding, like, you know, very, very skeptical. Where the Italians, there's people yelling and screaming and crying, right? You know, just the complete opposite. And like with Padre Pio, who had just this great sense of humor, right? I mean, in one case, one of the brothers said to him, well, Cardinal so-and-so or this particular doctor is saying that your wounds have been caused by what they're calling autosuggestion. And Pio's like, autosuggestion? Autosuggestion, huh? Well, I'll tell you what, tell him to imagine that he's a bull and let's see if he sprouts horns from his head, okay? Autosuggestion, right? But they, so there was, and a number of the different, I quote one of Padre Pio, one of his, one of the Americans who followed him around and watched him, and he commented on this, and he said, there's something about the Italian people. They're a very emotional, kind of loving type of person. My mom's 100% Italian, so I'm actually half Italian, so I saw this in my family growing up. But they were people who kind of exuded personality, and there's a feeling of sacrifice. It's just something that really fits with kind of the Italian persona and personality.
1: Sure. Though I would say about your comment on the Germans, not so much their rigidity, but their precision.
0: Yeah, that's better put.
1: You know, and on one hand, a number of the people that, I think one of the first doctors that examined Blessed Catherine Emmerich also had lost his faith and had skepticism. And on one hand, the church oftentimes welcomes the skeptic to come to shrines like Lourdes. They welcome atheist doctors to be examining the cases of healing and such, because that kind of skepticism that doesn't, as we say here in Alabama, doesn't have a dog in the race. They definitely add another perspective. But what they can't do with their skepticism is see the benefits, you know, otherwise. You know, I was actually
0: in the German's devil's advocate, right?
1: Yeah, I mean, exactly.
0: Exactly. And in fact, in Latin, you would know it better than me, but that they send for the cause of canonization, right? A devil's advocate who just goes there from the Vatican to try to shoot holes in whatever claims. And in cases like, again, with Anne Catherine Emmerich, you would have German doctors who were atheists, agnostics, and they would be recording everything with, yes, great precision. And you would see in their notes, and I quote at great length the doctor's notes and all of these different cases. And the scientists would say, I can't explain it, but this woman, you know, would starts bleeding from her hands and feet like clockwork, right? On a Thursday, maybe a Friday, and then by

0: Gemma Galgani was like this. Sister Elena Aiello was like this in Italy. Mm-hmm. And then like clockwork Saturday, it stops, mm-hmm. or it stops at like 3 o'clock on Friday. And then the holes in their hands that the doctors are watching bleed for 24 or 48 hours are just gone. They completely vanish. And the German doctor, one of the German doctors in the case of Anne Catherine Emmerich said, not only that, but this woman for the last decade doesn't eat anything.
1: I was just going to bring that up.
0: Yeah, the only thing that she consumes, this woman, is what she calls her Eucharist. They call this the Blessed Sacrament. She lives off of what she calls her daily bread, right? That's all she eats. Therese Newman did that for 40 years and gained weight. Went from like 120 pounds to like 215 pounds. The doctor's like, she's gaining weight. She's not sick. She's not dying. All she eats is the Eucharist. And if we try to give her anything else, she vomits it up profusely, right? She won't hold it down. Water and the Eucharist, that's it. And so imagine these doctors are like, I can't explain that. I mean, this makes no scientific medical sense.
1: I was in eighth grade when Teresa Neumann died. And the sister that taught me, Sister Ida, had told us that during the Nazi period, the Nazis had surrounded her house to make sure that people were not secretly smuggling food to her. Because she was known during the war years and the period of the Third Reich. And again, their precision was such that they made sure that nobody came at any time to bring her food except for receiving the Blessed Sacrament. That was her only food.
0: And these dictators, World War II, they lived in fear of these stigmatics. And in fact, one of them, Blessed Elena Aiello, who is probably of the seven chapters that I have profiling different stigmatists, Catherine of Siena, Francis of Assisi, Padre Pio. I mean, she's the one that no one knows about. And she, 1895 to 1961, what really caught my eye about her, she's from Calabria, which is where my family is from in Italy. She has these amazing prophecies for us today, but also in the 1940s. She had the ear of Mussolini. Of Benito Mussolini. Mussolini was so impressed with her that he actually made financial donations to her convent, her girls' school at one point. And then when Mussolini really started going dark, she wrote letters directly to him, you know, "Dear Il Duce, I'm not a political person, but the Lord Jesus told me this, and it's been commanded that I tell you this." And she would also write letters to Mussolini's sister, Donna Elvige was her name. And she was telling Mussolini things like, you could right now be the hero of this war. If you do not follow Hitler and you turn around and follow the Pope, and she said a number of times, Italy will be spared because of the presence of the Vatican in Italy, because of St. Peter's Basilica, because Rome is here. But you need to listen to the Pope's position on this right now, who would have been Pius XII.
1: Yes.
0: And he didn't listen, and he didn't listen. And then in a letter, I think this was May 1943, she sent another letter to Mussolini, and also to Mussolini's sister again, who was just, you know, really wound tight about this, because she knew that this little nun was very prophetic. And she said, you still have time now to stop this. And if you don't, you'll end up with a worse fate than Napoleon. Now, Napoleon died, I think, 1821. He was allowed to live in exile, and he died at, I think, St. Helena, right? I think maybe died from cancer. Mussolini died about 2 years after this letter. He was strung up from a gas station in Milan next to one of his mistresses by the communists. They eventually cut him off from the gas station, the lamppost, drag him through the street, spit on him, right? Kick his body, kick his corpse. So she, these dictators took her very seriously. Not enough in Mussolini's case where he defied Hitler.

0: trailer and did exactly what she said, but they fought a lot like Catherine of Siena with the popes, right? These little Italian stigmatic nuns, or the Third Order Dominican and the Mantellate in the case of Catherine of Siena, they had the attention of some of the most prominent men in the world.
1: Yeah. Well, let's talk a little bit about that. St. Catherine of Siena is most famous as a Third Order Dominican. She did not formally join the Second Order of the Dominicans, the Sisters. She was a Third Order, so technically, living in the world with a number of other ladies, the Mantellate, that you described there. They wore a certain kind of cloak that distinguished them. They went to pray together, but they lived in their own homes rather than in a convent. And yet she, folks, don't often understand. Maybe if they are familiar with Saint Rita, they can understand this. Italy was a place of very small princedoms, duchies, barons, who were fighting each other. And there were all, plus city-states, like Assisi and Perugia that, St. Francis was involved with, and Siena and all the other cities and towns, they were fighting.
0: St. Francis is in prison for fighting the neighboring town.
1: Yeah, exactly.
0: Amazing, isn't it?
1: Exactly.
0: Right.
1: And Italy was politically chaotic, but St. Catherine was somebody that was called upon by the various political leaders to help resolve these usually pretty stupid and petty political conflicts that led to violence. They trusted her to resolve it fairly with no interest of her own at stake.
0: Yeah, because she exuded holiness, right? I mean, everybody was just blown away in her presence by what she was saying, what she was doing. Mm-hmm. And she died at the age of 33. By the way, it's kind of an interesting other characteristic of a lot of these stigmatists, especially several of the women, is they die at the age of 33, just as Jesus did. In fact, St. Faustina Kowalska died at the age of 33. Yep. But Catherine of Siena, she died in 1380. And she was indeed called upon by political authorities to try to make peace between the different warring factions. She was from Siena. She was in Pisa. It was in Pisa where she first got her stigmata, right? Leaning Tower of Pisa. And she, even at an even higher level than that, worked on trying to get the Pope to come back from Avignon in France and to literally bring the papacy back to Rome. Right. So she was the one that made that happen. If you look at that period, really interesting thinking about this right now, from Francis, who was born around 1180, that period, to 1380 with the death of Catherine of Siena. That's an incredible 200-year period of remarkable saints and mystics and, Bonaventure and, even somebody like Dante in that period, Aquinas in that period. And you start with Francis, who is truly, they talk about the Reformation with Luther. No, the real reformer was Saint Francis. Yes. Right. So, Francis is there before the San Damiano cross, and Jesus speaks from him from the cross and says, Francesco, right? Repara la mia chiesa, la mia casa, repair my house, for it has fallen. And he thinks at that moment that Jesus is telling him, fix this little church, this little San Damiano church, get the bricks back in order and everything. But eventually he sees that as fixing the church more broadly, right? The capital C, Chiesa, capital C, Casa, that house, that church. So whereas Luther rebels, Francis actually reforms. And so there's this period of stigmatists from about 1180 with him to 1380 with Catherine of Siena, where they really get the church back in order. I mean, they really put it back together.
1: And it's interesting, too, you brought out an element I had not read As you point

0: Now, in the book, oftentimes St. Catherine's books get edited. But it wasn't the twofold problem within the church at her time was that the Pope was in Avignon. They'd gone there originally because there was political chaos in Italy, which is longstanding. After the fall of the Roman Empire, that made it too dangerous to remain in Rome. So they went to Avignon, but then they became a tool of some of the kings of France, and then it was a nice place. I mean, I don't know if you've been to Avignon, but the papal palace is really nice stuff. And it was a great place for them to hide out during the bubonic plague. Well, it was not only it was safe from the plague. They were able to avoid the devastation of the plague that was going on at the beginning of St. Catherine's life. So she brought him back to his proper see in Rome. But she also dealt with the moral decay within the church. And again, that often gets edited out because she deals with the problems. But talk a little bit about that.
1: Yeah. And she would try to buck up these popes, you know, basically, you coward, go back to Rome where the chair of St. Peter's, that's where you need to go. But in a lot of, she had these incredible revelations from God himself, God the Father, in this case, about, you know, not from the Blessed Mother, not from Jesus, about sins of impurity and homosexuality among the clergy. And so many of her dialogue, I mean, the dialogue is really her book, like St. Faustina, it's the diary, and in the case of Catherine mm-hmm. Siena, it's the dialogue. And the sections on homosexuality are stunning. And most modern translations that are out there, they just provide excerpts of the dialogue, and that's not in there. I mean, you got to go back and find older copies of the dialogue to see these, shall we say, very politically incorrect, right? Very culturally incorrect statements about homosexuality. And in one case, God tells her, I wiped out 5 entire cities because of the sin of homosexuality. It doesn't say 2. It doesn't say just Sodom and Gomorrah. He says 5. And I had to go back and look in the Old Testament to yep. see that there are actually 5 cities.
0: Yeah. See, you got to read your Bible more.
1: Well, and I, you know, I didn't, I, so that threw me off, right? And I'm a former Protestant. I'm a former evangelical, right? I read that stuff. I should know that stuff. But I didn't recall 5, right? I didn't recall the 5 numbers. But God told her, I wiped out 5 cities because of the sin of homosexuality. And he talks about how outraged he is by what's going on with that type of activity today in her day, you know, at that point around 1370, about what's happening with impure clergy, sexual impurity among the clergy. And in reading that, I was thinking, boy, if God's that upset with things at that point in like 1370, how does he feel about what's going on today in the 2020s, right?
0: Yeah, I was going to say that a number of biblical scholars and amateurs will try to say, well, the real sin at Sodom and Gomorrah was inhospitality. Now, it was inhospitable, and there's no doubt of that. But the inhospitality was that they threatened to rape these two angels in a homosexual rape. Now, rape, whether you're male or female, is always inhospitable, to say the least. But it was specifically a homosexual rape that was the form of inhospitality, not merely saying, you can't have any food. No, it was much more serious.
1: Well, and God tells her explicitly, I wiped out 5 whole cities because of the sin of homosexuality. And then he also tells her, and folks, don't get angry at Father Mitch and I for talking about this, right? This is in her dialogue, all right? And they're removing it, excising it from modern editions. But he also said,

0: And she said this, that the sin of homosexuality was so appalling and repulsive to the demons that when they see the act committed, they flee from the scene because they can't stand to watch it because it's so unnatural and immoral. The demons will happily lead people into perdition, but when it comes to watching that type of act being performed, they are so repulsed by it, they find it so foul and appalling that they flee from the scene. Now, again, if you don't like that, that's, don't get mad at us or EWTN, that's actually in Catherine of Siena's dialogue.
1: Yeah, yeah. Then, but I do think that, you know, the church has been hurt by horrible scandals, a sexual scandal,
0: right,
1: that entailed primarily homosexual abuse of young males. That, you know, it's, and you bring up, again, if people want to check this out, it's around the world that 80% or more of the sexual abuse of young people was of a same-sex nature by the clergy.
0: Right. That's, male to, that's male, just, right.
1: Yeah. That's the flat reality.
0: Yeah.
1: And it's an abuse of young. And that's not to say, you have to be careful when you mention statistics, because that you're political science, you know well, that it does not mean that 80% of homosexual men abuse adolescents. That's not what it's saying.
0: Right.
1: But
0: absolutely
1: what it is
0: right.
1: saying is that over 80% of the abuse of young people by clergy were male clergy, obviously, abusing young males. And
0: right.
1: less than 80% were them abusing young females.
0: And that's what Catherine of Siena targets. Yeah,
1: exactly.
0: Right.
1: Exactly. Because
0: yeah.
1: she saw
0: right.
1: it in her time. This is the
0: yeah.
1: kind of situation where an adult takes advantage of a young person with their own confusions, vulnerabilities, desires to please, all the things that go on in youth, and they commit a horrible sin against that young person and contrary to human nature. Now, there's more to talk about with that prophetic aspect of these stigmatists, but we need to take a break right now. Let's continue to talk about what their prophetic stances were through the centuries. So we'll be back in just a couple minutes. Please stay with us.
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Welcome back. We are talking with Dr. Paul Kengor about his book called The Stigmatists, Their Gifts, Their Revelations, Their Warnings. 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And if you're interested in it, it is item number 32946. 32946. In your title,

0: There, you mentioned not only the stigmata, but also their revelations and their warnings. And we were talking about some of that as Saint Catherine of Siena had worked very hard to bring political peace in Italy, to return the Pope back to his proper see at Rome, and then to help correct the kind of moral corruption that was too common among the clergy of her time. But she's not the only stigmatist who had various warnings and revelations and messages for the church. Tell us a little bit more about some of the others.
1: Well, that's what really struck me, Father Mitch. In fact, above all, that's why I really wanted to pursue this research. I mean, I'm a big fan. I have a special devotion to Catherine of Siena, Padre Pio, Francis. They happen to be stigmatists. And as I would read about some of these other stigmatists, I was struck by their prophecies. Saint Faustina Kowalska, she was born in 1905, died in 1938. She's the first canonized saint of the new millennium by John Paul II. Yes. She's the Divine Mercy Apostle, right? We do the Divine Mercy Chaplet because that was a revelation given to her by Jesus. This truly remarkable woman, her diary, the Diary of Faustina, it's been read by millions of Catholics around the world. And when you're reading that, by the way, a lot of people don't notice when they're reading it that she receives the stigmata. And they were hidden in her case. She was in her convent, but she writes about it in several passages. But everyone thinks, oh, she's the Divine Mercy Chaplet. She's all about the ocean of mercy, right? Mercy, mercy, mercy. My mercy is inexhaustible. And that's true, she is. But they're often struck when they read the diary with her various end times statements, right? Mm-hmm. Jesus tells her, you are the one who will prepare the world for my second coming, right? You will prepare the world for my second coming. He tells her about a chastisement, you know, these dark days, these final days, these days of darkness. And I've had people say to me, Father Mitch, well, how can you have on one hand this really judgmental state, these judgmental statements by Jesus, by the Blessed Mother in the diary, and then the other hand, all this mercy? Well, it goes together. Right? Because she's preparing the world for his second coming, for these final days, you must now reach out to and tap into that ocean of mercy because the days are numbered, right? But she talks about this. Sister Elena Aiello talked about a ball of fire from the sky, a final chastisement, which she called 70 hours of darkness. Three days of darkness. Here's one for people that should really strike them. Sister Elena Aiello died in 1961. Faustina died in 1938. You want to know how modern this is? Sister Agnes Sasagawa, the Our Lady of Akita seer. Now, she's the one who, October 13th, 1973, which was the anniversary of the miracle of the sun at Fatima, mm-hmm. had these incredible apparitions, visions, this wooden statue. She was a stigmatist. People don't realize she was a stigmatist. She's the one that had the prophecy about days in the church where bishop would oppose bishop, clergy against clergy, cardinal against cardinal. Said there will be a punishment worse than the great deluge, an infiltration of the church, a great ball of fire from the sky. And the message is very similar to Fatima. In fact, Bishop Ito, who approved of, said that her what happened with her is indeed of supernatural origin. He said the message of Akita is the message of Our Lady of Fatima. It's like a continuation of that message. She died just a few weeks ago. She died in 2024, maybe August. Fairly recently, early 90s, roughly 93 years old. So the Our Lady of Akita seer, Sister Agnes Sasagawa, was a stigmatist for a short time. We don't know how long, and I don't think she had them for the rest of her life. She had them, but definitely during that time in 1973 when she was having those visions. Speaking of days of darkness, Blessed Anna Maria Taib.

0: Meiji, who was around 1760 to 1830, that period. Mother of seven, lay woman, born in Siena, died in Rome. If you look up Days of Darkness at Wikipedia, it connects the Days of Darkness prophecy to Anna Maria Taiji. A lot of people associate her with that. They don't also know she was a stigmatist. Maria Julie Jehenny, who I don't give a lot of time to, I tried to focus on church-approved saints and blesseds, but she allegedly had stigmata for quite possibly 70 years. She was a 3 days of darkness person, allegedly. She talked about beeswax candles, all of that stuff. Mm-hmm. But a lot of these seers and people who talked about days of darkness, final end times, guess what they have in common, folks? They were stigmatists. Faustina, Anna Maria Taiji, Julie Jehenny, Elena Aiello, Our Lady of Akita Seer, Sister Agnes, and they all speak to our current day, to our current day. So I'm not trying to be apocalyptic and I'll frighten anybody or anything, but all of this really struck me. And it's one thing if my neighbor down the street who's cutting his grass tells me that he's been talking to the Blessed Mother in his backyard, all right? I mean, all right, Jim, whatever, right? I'll go home and tell my wife, Susan, hey, Jim, I think Jim's kind of losing it here. But if Jim starts bleeding from his hands and his feet, right, and all of a sudden he's bedridden and they're bringing in doctors and psychiatrists and the local priest and the local bishop, and then the Vatican is flying people in, and he starts doing this like clockwork on a Thursday afternoon or Friday at 3 o'clock, and the wounds disappear on a Saturday, and he's doing this for 10 years, and he's eating nothing but the Eucharist. Well, now Jim's statements about the end times and his interactions with the Blessed Mother and revelations from Jesus, now he's got my attention, right? So it's almost as if the stigmata, these marks are kind of like imprimatur, giving a sort of added weight of credibility or authority to some of the statements of these people. I'm not only all eyes at that point, I'm all ears too. I want to see what they say. I want to hear what they're telling us. I want to take it seriously.
1: And I think, you know, we can look at this time. I've been pointing out for a number of years, a writer tends to be more on the progressive, more liberal side, named John Allen, wrote a very important book about martyrdom. And he's the one who points out that of the 75 million martyrs in the history of the church, 35 million died from the time of Christ until 1900. 40 million, well over half, have died in the past 100 years.
0: Right.
1: That the enemies of the church have been extremely violent. And we see even, you know, in the, I just noted in the last 10 days or so, there is sometimes a mockery of the Eucharist, like the governor of Michigan recently did. And then when she made fun of the Eucharist by handing a Dorito to some influencer on the internet. And then when she apologized, said, oh, I'm sorry that you don't get my sense of humor.
0: Right.
1: No, I don't think that's why you're going to be sorry. Because you will meet the Lord, who is the blessed sacrament that we receive. You will meet him, and then you might have another level of sorrow. You know, we see this go on in a country like ours, and with it, the rise of anti-Semitism. There's attacks on religious people and practice that we say, let's pay attention here and call our country and the world away from this kind of evil.
0: Well, to connect all of that, and Catherine Emmerich, who so respected the Eucharist that she lived off of it, nothing but that, for the last 10 years of her life, and to connect that to John Allen's point about martyrs in the 1900s. Now, Anne Catherine Emmerich, 1774 to 1800.

0: 1924, German. All right. Now, one of her really remarkable revelations, prophecies, she was told by Jesus that Satan would be unleashed for a period of, get this, 50 to 60 years before the year 2000. Now, she claimed that Satan had been chained to the floor of hell, all right, for a period of about 1,000 years. By the way, folks, look up the book of Revelation, section 20, and it says that the angels had chained Satan to the floor of hell for a period of 1,000 years, at which time he would be released for a little while. That's right out of Revelation. Now, Anne Catherine Emmerich was told 50 to 60 years before the year 2000, Satan would be unchained from the floor of hell. Now, if you're doing the math, that'd be 1940 to 1950, okay? Now, that's World War II, the deadliest war in the history of humanity, 50, 60, 70 million people killed. That's the Holocaust. That's the start of the Cold War. That's Stalin. I mean, Alexander Yakovlev, in his book, A Century of Violence in Soviet Russia, published by Yale University Press, said, quote, Stalin alone annihilated 60 to 70 million people. 1949, Mao Zedong and the communists take China, all right? That's the period of 50 to 60 years before the year 2000. Now, Anne Catherine Emmerich said that in like 1820, all right? And you talk about nailing a prophecy. All right. And she also said that she was told at that time that before that, in her own lifetime, there would be certain evils that would be unleashed. Well, this is fascinating. She was German. All right. And I know this from my studies of Karl Marx. I did, as you know, a book, The Devil and Karl Marx. You had me on your show, yes, to talk about that.
1: Exactly.
0: And Marx was born in 1818. Friedrich Engels was born in 1820. Marx was baptized 1823, the year before that he would eventually, you know, completely reject the church. That was a year before Anne Catherine Emmerich died. So the people who gave birth to communist ideology, right, were being born right at the exact time in Germany that Anne Catherine Emmerich is having those prophecies. So that's all. That's all pretty remarkable too.
1: And you also see that in the same century, the 1800s, it's not only Marx and Engels who gave the ideas of communism, but also a number of the socialist and communist leaders. Adolf Hitler was born in the 1880s, Stalin was born in the 1800s. Lenin was born in the 1800s. These Trotsky. Folks were all, I think even Khrushchev was born in the 1800s. And, you know, so that these leaders of great destruction, you know, again, Hitler killed 10 million in his concentration camps. But as you mentioned, Stalin, KGB admitted 61.9 million. And again, about 90 million or so with Mao Zedong. Who also was born in the 1800s, these are very important things that happened in history. We hardly remember. Our young people don't even know these things. And the risk that these ideas pose, they still toy with them. And the rise of anti-religion along with the forces that want to have more and more power in the central government. These are the same problems that we saw before that gave the evil one great sway over violence. This is something we can't underestimate, is the role of death and violence.
0: Yeah, communist ideology in the 20th century killed over 100 million people, right? That's the Black Book of Communism says that. The Victims of Communism Memorial Foundation says that. I think the numbers are probably closer to 140 million. So that would be in that century when Satan was unchained from the pit of hell, according to the Anne Catherine Emmerich revelation. Also during that period, abortion during that period is unleashed during that time, legalized in the Soviet Union. I mean, the number of evils that are uncorked during that time. And then, quite fascinating, to bring this back once again to St. Faustina Kowalska, that century ends in the year 2000 with the new millennium. And the first canonized saint,

0: of the new millennium is this Polish nun named Sister Faustina Kowalska, who is told by Jesus, right, you will prepare the world for my second coming, and gives her the Divine Mercy chaplet, right, an ocean of mercy, an atonement for our sins and those of the whole world for the sake of his sorrowful passion. So it's are we living in those times? We don't know the exact time and place, but to me, the way this all seems to be coming together in the last 100 or so years to our period today, it's really quite striking.
1: Well, I think two things that have struck me, especially about Saint Faustina, is first, her message of mercy and at the same time warning about the punishment for great sin. Through her life is when communism takes over Russia and it becomes Soviet Union and the Third Reich begins, and she dies just 1 year before the invasion of Poland.
0: Right.
1: And she's speaking about mercy in a time of mercilessness. That, I think, is crucial. Neither the communists nor the Nazis, the National Socialists, were merciful. They had no room for mercy. And we see that with politicians who continue promoting abortion, etc. It's a mercilessness to promote mothers to kill their own children. It's merciless. She speaks of mercy, and we have to pick up that message and speak about mercy and live mercy out to those who are in need, as well as be well, as you say, the end times are up to God. I always say it's a management issue and God is management. I'm in sales. But what I have to promote are the commandments of God and his call to repent of sin and seek his holy mercy, but really become merciful as he is merciful and holy as he is holy. This is the call for this time, and not to allow ourselves to give in to the mercilessness that has been so dominant over the past 100+ years.
0: And isn't it interesting that Faustina knew all of that within the confines of her convent, right?
1: Yeah.
0: While she's very sick and dealing with tuberculosis, how could she know so much about international events? And one of the messages that she receives from Jesus, he says of Russia, that country, right? I don't know how much I can stand of Russia anymore, right? And you have to know the period and know what's going on. I mean, that's the 1930s. I think it was 1936, maybe, that revelation was. That's at the height of Stalin's purge, right? That's right smack in the middle of the purge. It's right at the end, the period of Holodomor, where 5 to 10 million were forcibly starved in the Ukraine during that period. Really need an ocean of mercy, because when she dies in October 1938, just 11 months later, Hitler and Stalin get together. The two of them didn't get together, but Stalin met with Molotov from Germany, and
1: Molotov met with Ribbentrop.
0: With Ribbentrop, and they get together and they sign the Hitler-Stalin Pact, the so-called non-aggression pact, and that was the pact that signed August 23rd, 24, 1939, and they agreed to mutually invade Poland. 1 week later, September 1st, 1939, the Nazis invaded Poland from the west. 2.5 weeks later, September 17, 1939, the Soviets invaded Poland from the east. At that point, Sister Faustina has been dead for almost a year. But that would launch World War II, the greatest killing field in history, which helps produce the Cold War, makes possible what happens in China with Mao Zedong, that 50 to 60 year period that Anne Catherine Emmerich warned about. And so if anybody really understood and made it clear that the world would need a notion of mercy because of the mercilessness of men and what was going on geopolitically at that time, Faustina, I mean, she nailed it.
1: And then you can supplement that with the way the stigmatist who died when I was just about to enter my own order, the Jesuits, Padre Pio, that he warned about personal sin and how we have to, his great work in the confessional

0: to get people to repent of their sin. All of these are aspects that are applicable. I want to, again, let people know that the title of your book is called The Stigmatists, Their Gifts, Their Revelations, Their Warnings. It's by our guest, Dr. Paul Kengor. It is item number 32946, 32946 at EWTNRC.com. I want to thank you for writing the book. I think it goes well with your book on Karl Marx and Satan. It's developing the positive side of what the church, God has given grace.
1: I promise you.
0: It is. Yeah. It really is. Along this line, on Sunday, October 27th, EWTN will begin praying a novena to the Mother of God for the nation. This is how we can join in with the stigmatists and other saints. We ask you to join us in this prayer in the mornings and evenings leading up to the November 5th presidential election. You can have the text of the daily prayers sent straight to your email or receive a printed or electronic copy for free. 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To sign up, you can find the morning and evening airtimes for the novena there as well. Thank you very much, Dr. Paul. We appreciate it. And may the Lord bless all of our audience. In the name of the Father, the Son, and the Holy Spirit. Amen. God bless you all, and thank you.
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3: I woke up early the other day, grabbed my coffee, and decided to watch a daily show that I usually miss, The Sunrise. My yard was eerie. It looked like it was covered in a dark, murky fog. Then I saw a coyote. The Sunrise has this moment that's like a switch. As it turned a corner somewhere, light flooded my yard. Turns out there was no fog, just a little mist, and that coyote was a small bush. It was a clear, beautiful morning with birds singing. You know, they call the sunrise daybreak for a reason. Everything looks different instantly. The resurrection was like that. Jesus' followers went from living under the fog of the worst event imaginable to being swept off their feet by the best news in history instantly. St. Paul, reflecting on his life, said that if Jesus had not risen, he'd be the most pathetic of men. He saw his whole life in light of the best news in history. This is Chris Stefanik from RealLifeCatholic.com on EWTN Radio.
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0: walking on the waves? And number two, why would Peter want to walk on the waves with him? And if that weren't puzzling enough, why would our Lord invite St. Peter to demonstrate his love and faith in so perilous a manner? All of this goes to show us that the Christian life is not supposed to be comfortable or easy. In fact, the risks and the threats and the fears of life are part and parcel of what it means to follow Jesus. He doesn't stop St. Peter from going overboard onto the waves, and St. Peter doesn't hesitate to ask Jesus to bid him to leave the safety of the boat in order to walk upon them. Maybe there's something about meeting Jesus on the stormy seas that's a great lesson for us today. Many people today use their faith in order to protect themselves from all risk, but I wonder if risk is really the biggest enemy. What today's gospel teaches us is that the greatest enemy to our faith is a lack of love, a lack of trust, a lack of faith. Sometimes love causes risks, but by faith and trust, we can overcome them all.
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0: Hi, I'm Ryan Penny, and welcome to The Catholic Sphere. This week, our diverse Catholic guests tell us how they're working to spread the faith to all corners of the internet. First, we have with us Ethan Stevie, co-host of The Crunch podcast. He joins us from Oklahoma. And up next is Damian Shalanda, the co-creator of God Sparks, which you can find on Instagram and YouTube. He's joining us from Illinois. We're also joined again by John French, who is the mastermind behind John is Catholic on TikTok and Instagram, which garners the attention of Gen Z. John is joining us all the way from the land down under in Australia. Ethan, let's start with you. Can you tell us about your journey to the Catholic faith?
1: Yeah, absolutely. My journey was very short. I was born and then I was baptized. So it was a very quick journey for me. I was raised Catholic in a very loving home. My parents were very faithful, brought us to Mass every single Sunday, even on vacation. So that's how you know that it was a real legitimate Catholic upbringing. And I have been in love with the faith ever since a conference that I went to in high school. And that really set me on fire. And ever since then, evangelizing, learning about the faith has been a big part of my life.
0: Yes, it was a similar youth conference for your co-host, Patrick, that helped to ignite his faith. And a few weeks ago, we had him on the show. And is this your co-host of The Crunch? Can you tell us about him? Tell us about The Crunch and what it is.
1: Yeah, so The Crunch is born out of the kind of Catholic social media movement that started when a lot of us Gen Z Catholics were on social media after having these sort of conference and retreat experiences. We were on fire. A lot of us were going to public schools, and we didn't really have a platform to share maybe in the way that we were hoping. And so naturally, we turned to the internet. And out of that, Patrick and I met each other. We thought we were both pretty funny. And we thought that we both had a lot of really good ideas. And so one day I asked him, I said, do you want to start a podcast with me? And our first episode was just about dating, I think. Neither of us had girlfriends at the time, I think. But we were qualified enough to speak about the topic. And from then on, we started doing an episode every single week. And it kind of chronicled our journey growing into the Catholic faith, then as college students, and now as we're both married men and we have children. So it's really been a journey through our vocations and our growth in our Catholic faith.
0: So obviously the dating advice that you were sharing with people worked because now you're both married and you're still keeping up with the dating topic, right?
1: Yeah. We have a segment on our show called, not aggrandizing myself, but it's called Dr. Ethan's Dating Corner. And it was a small segment at the

0: the end of our show every single week, and we got so many requests from people because this is such a hot topic now for young people, is navigating relationships and asking girls out and discerning marriage. It's huge for people, and we ended up expanding it to be a whole separate show from our main podcast because we just had so many requests of people asking us for advice. Most of the time it boils down to, you just got to ask her out, my man. You just got to be brave. But a lot of times it's complicated and people are in some really tough situations. So we've been able to help, and even some people have gotten married because of the advice that we've given on our show, which is a pretty cool thing.
1: Yeah, not difficult to understand at all why that's been incredibly popular. Damien, can you tell us about your faith journey?
2: So I was born and raised Catholic. I'm from Poland, and I moved to the USA 9 years ago. And I would say, you know, I was Catholic my entire life, but not 100%. So I was attached to some things, and it was really hard to give it up. And actually in USA, it was around 3 years ago, that's when I founded St. John Kentius Church in Chicago. And I went to the General Confession, and I finally realized that I have to be a real Catholic man, and I want to live my faith 100%. So I met awesome people. I joined the young adult group in St. John Kentius, and I developed beautiful friendships here.
1: Amazing. Yeah. Keep hearing a lot of fantastic things about St. John Kentius Parish. It was voted the most beautiful church in America at one point, and not surprising, it is a thriving youth community where you met Emily, your co-founder of the Godsparks. Can you tell us about your friendship with Emily and how you met and decided to start Godsparks together?
2: Yeah, we met at the young adult groups, her and a few more friends, which I am still hanging out with. And I think it's a beautiful friendship. We definitely want to inspire ourselves and make ourselves more holy. So we want to grow in holiness. And I think that's where idea of the podcast came from, because we want to challenge young adults, inspire them, and to starve for holiness. I think that something is missing in our world is basically that people are afraid to be holy. They stopped believing that it's even possible. And we think that everyone is called to be holy, and we're trying to encourage people, challenge them, and inspire to take this path.
1: Yes, and letting them know that it's possible. And when they see a team like you and Emily, and you're practicing your faith, and you're able to articulate and share your faith, undoubtedly, that's inspiring, and that's what's happening, and that's why your Instagram account has grown so much and so quickly, which we're going to talk about more in this show. So, John, to you, you were with us a few weeks ago. Can you give us a little bit of a refresher about your social media pages with John is Catholic, for those who may not have seen the first episode?
3: Yeah, for sure. So John is Catholic is a page that I run on Instagram and TikTok, and really it's just various forms of different Catholic content. You know, we got skits, as we mentioned in the previous weeks. We got lightsaber fights against priests, also just more devotional videos to the saints, and also a mix of different more serious videos about people's spiritual journey and how they can kind of grow in their relationship with God as well. So really it's just a diverse bunch of all sorts of content, but everything is related to Catholicism.
1: Now, how many of your followers and the people you communicate or engage with are people of faith, and how many of them just kind of stumbled upon your page and have no belief system at all?
3: Yeah, it kind of depends from platform to platform, because TikTok, really the way the TikTok algorithm works, it will just kind of spit out a video to anyone or anything. So it's not really catered to a specific audience, where I think Instagram, it's a lot more fine-tuned. As far as my goal for who I am targeting with the videos, and it seems to be the case on Instagram, it's really people that are already in the church. Because I had this discussion with one of my brothers when I first started out on this venture. And really, I think you're never going to convert someone in a TikTok comment section or any comment section for that matter. It's just the way that it is. But I think if you encourage people that are already a part of the church by restoring hope through your videos, maybe in those personal relationships that they share with people that aren't a part of the church. They're going to notice the change that it makes in their friends that are already Catholic through the inspirational videos, and then that in itself is going to encourage them to maybe consider the faith. And so that's really where my goal is lying, just restoring faith, restoring hope in the church. And so far it seemed to be working.
1: So you're talking about you kind of start with those who already have a little bit of faith and lighting it on fire and inspiring those people, and that hopefully that kind of inspiration will lead them to change the way that they conduct their lives, which will have an impact in real life outside social media. But that inspiration can obviously start there, which is definitely true. So Ethan, I want to know what the interactions with your followers look like. You not only have normal engagement through comment boxes and direct messages, but you and Patrick are also on an app called Discord. Can you explain what Discord is and how those conversations differ from what you're doing on Instagram and YouTube and TikTok?
0: Yeah, and I think this builds off of what John said about the struggle to convert someone in the comments. It doesn't really work because you don't have a real relationship with a person. And so Discord was our project to try and build a relationship just with our audience first and foremost, but then also with people that we meet on Instagram or on other platforms. So if you're familiar with Slack, Discord is more of a casual version of Slack, where you can have a lot of people in one community, but there's lots of different topics of conversation. So for example, in our Discord, we have about 1,000 people. We just crossed 1,000 people in our Discord. And those are people who listen to the podcast. Those are people who find us through Instagram, through Twitter, any social media. We say, hey, we're trying to build a thriving, beautiful online Catholic community, because a lot of people, they don't have any in-person Catholic community. So yes, in those conversations, we talk about the faith and we talk about apologetics. We talk about prayer, but there's also a channel for sharing recipes that you're making. And there's also a channel for sharing the video games that you're playing. And maybe you can link up with some other people and play some video games with some fellow Catholics. Maybe you want to talk about cars. Maybe you want to talk about sports. That way, we have lots of different areas for people who have different interests, because let's face it, we can't talk about Catholicism 24 hours a day, 7 days a week. We're human beings. And so the goal is to create a well-rounded human experience as much as you can on the internet. And we've found that Discord is the best place to do that, just with all of the features that it has and the ease with which you can invite people into the community. And we've seen some really, really amazing relationships, in-person meetups, and friendships grow through that Discord community that we've built.
1: Amazing. Yeah. We're seeing this a lot, where people are seeing people of faith, seeing Catholics on social media talking about just normal everyday things that a lot of people can relate to, and using that as a starting point to draw them more deeply in to what matters most, the Catholic faith. So it's incredibly effective. It's not surprising at all that this, now you say you have over 1,000 followers on Discord and engaging in that conversation. That's fantastic. So Damian, how many of your followers and the people you communicate with are people of faith? How many just kind of stumble upon your page and have no belief system, are kind of skeptical? You know, what are you seeing with that?
2: I would say the most of our interactions are on the Instagram. That's our biggest account, around 16,000 followers now. And I would say probably 50% of comments are positive, and another 50% comes from the people who are not in the Catholic Church, which I still appreciate. And there is a lot of conversation. I see the people, other people interacting with those comments and giving the answers. And we are not doing a lot of engagement with those negative comments. We only like or have some very short answers to the positive comments. And we don't want to get into the conversation in internet. We know that it can really quickly go really wrong way. So we want to kind of stay away from it. But we definitely have decent amount of interactions.
1: Yeah, because perhaps conversion, as we were just talking about, doesn't happen in a comment box on a social media page, but maybe

0: it can get the thought process going in somebody's mind. And maybe further down the road, when they do meet a Catholic in real life, that seed that was planted from something that they saw on social media, God can use that. Just happen to throw out those seeds, and God can use it. So, John, and one of the ways that you're throwing out seeds is you're telling the stories of the saints. Can you tell us about your saint series on John is Catholic, and what inspired you to start doing that?
1: Absolutely. I was born and raised a cradle Catholic in a very large, very devout Catholic family, but really my devotion to the Catholic faith only really became really strong when I entered into university for studying theology. And it was in my first semester that I began to study Christian spirituality. And so much of that is about the interior life, particularly a deep dive into the lives of the saints. And I remember we looked into the lives of St. John of the Cross and his story of the Dark Night. And of course, St. Teresa of Lisieux. And really that burnt alive my faith in a way that had never ignited it before. And I felt the need to really share that with other people. And it's been obvious to me that that is not unique to my experience. People seem to really resonate with the stories of the saints and their personal trials and all the things that led them ultimately to attaining holiness by the grace of God. And so, yeah, really, I just wanted to share that online with other people. And so I've done that through various different ways. One, just by sharing each individual saint's stories, but I also had an online series called The Last Words of the Saints Before Death. And that seemed to really touch a lot of people. And I think it has made their faith stronger as a result.
0: Yeah, when it comes to communication, there's nothing more powerful than telling a story. And when you combine that with the stories of the holiest people who have ever walked this earth, then that is... it's no surprise that people are drawn to that and want more and more of it. So, Ethan, you have very strong convictions about Catholic Twitter. Can you tell us about that?
2: Yeah, well, that was the streets that I grew up in, to say it one way. My first foray into social media was by building up a Twitter account that I've since deleted. I deleted it right before the coronavirus pandemic, which was probably a good thing in hindsight, given how the discourse changed in 2020 and 2021. But I believe that Twitter has, or X now, has a unique value in that it's one of the most customizable social medias. And I think that a lot of people have a misunderstanding because they've maybe seen some things that are unsavory, or they see conversations that are not charitable. And they think, well, that must be what all of Catholic Twitter is, or that must be what all of this platform is. But I think that as a whole, when we look at social media as Catholics, and this is how we should look at everything in our lives, is we need to approach it with intention. What am I using this for? Why am I here? What am I trying to get out of this time that I spend on this app? Very similar if I'm reading a book or if I'm going to work somewhere. What am I doing? What's my intention? Am I just in my mind, or am I present and actively engaged with the work that I'm doing? And so I think that if people were to take an intentional approach and think about, what do I really want? I have artwork hanging up in my home that was recommended to me by people on Twitter. I do exercises in my home gym that were recommended to me by people on Twitter. There are prayers and books and saints that I know about and that I've read because of things that I've seen on Twitter, all because I've excised the bad and I get rid of the things that I don't think are helpful, and you can cultivate things that are helpful for you, and you can just block out all the rest of the noise. So I think a lot of times Twitter or X gets a bad rap because by default it's pretty inflammatory because that's how they make money. But if you were able to go into it and think, these are the types of things that I want to learn about, these are the ways that I think my faith needs to grow right now, you can find it, and it's there. And it's been a very beautiful thing for myself. And I've met a lot of friends through the app. I mean, Patrick, who was on a couple of weeks ago, who I've done a podcast with for 7 years, we were in each other's weddings. We met on Twitter. And so it's pretty difficult for me to write it off as a whole. So I think it has a great value if one is able to approach it in the right way.
0: Yeah, like other forms of social media, it's morally neutral. It can be used for good. It can be used for bad. And clearly, you've been able to

0: draw a lot of good out of it, and it looks like many Catholics in the world are doing that as well. So, Damian, your channel started off with long-form content, similar to The Crunch, where with their long-form podcast. Now, how are you using it? Can you tell us how that has grown and evolved since it started just a few months ago?
1: Yes, we started with the long-form content on the YouTube. We started with the interviews of our friends and ourselves and telling our own journey, faith journey. And it's doing really well around our community, around our friends. And we see that, you know, we have positive feedback. The people really like to hear those more personal stories of their friends and people they know. But a few months ago, we got the idea to start short form content. And, you know, we realized that we can much quicker get to the bigger number of people. So, and Emily was, you know, very excited about it. I was very excited about it. And we decided that we'll be focusing on short form content to reach more people. But still, if we have some, you know, good interview coming, good ideas with some of our friends, then we will still be doing it. But definitely in those days, 2024, the short form content is the leader.
0: Short form content across the board seems to be like the way that social media accounts all over the place are using to draw people into their audience base to great effect. And that's the case with all the social media platforms. But John, what do you think, in comparing the social media platforms, what do you think are the pros and cons of each one? So Instagram, YouTube, TikTok, Twitter, you know, what are the strengths and weaknesses of each, do you think?
2: Yeah, I touched on it a little bit earlier, and that is that TikTok really just spits out videos to anyone and anything. And so, whereas Instagram and YouTube, it's a lot more fine-tuned to a specific audience. And so I think that allows for a lot more community building. Another thing about Instagram is that the comments section doesn't really have a word character limit, whereas TikTok does. I think it's a 60-letter character limit on TikTok. And so that doesn't really allow much space for longer form kind of dialogue and discussion that is really productive in converting souls. Whereas Instagram, it's a lot more personalized, and I think it allows a lot more people to consider their faith more seriously just by engaging with people online through longer comments and personal DMs as well.
0: Right. So it seems like when the emphasis is on the social aspect of social media, Instagram might have a leg up on TikTok in that way, where you can actually have some of that community, have some of those conversations, which is especially important, obviously, in the context of evangelization. So, Ethan, the Crunch bio, your bio for the Crunch on YouTube says, the only comedy podcast going to heaven. Can you tell us about that?
3: Yeah, I think Patrick and I both have a love for comedy, for telling jokes, for telling funny stories, for making each other laugh. I think one of the big things that we saw when we started the show back in 2016, we were 19 at the time, 19 and 20. And one of the issues that we had with a lot of Catholic podcasts is that we were just a little dry. Sometimes these conversations about the faith, sometimes these conversations about the catechism and the scripture, although engaging and informative, sometimes may leave a little bit to be desired in the humor department. And so we saw that and we thought, well, we like to have a good time. You know, we're Orthodox Catholics. We can joke around and then stay true to the faith. And so that's been the niche that we've kind of chiseled out for ourselves, is the ability to have interesting, intellectual, deep conversations about spiritual matters, about important things going on culturally in our society and within ourselves personally. But there's always levity, because I mean, if we just are honest about the situations in which people are listening to podcasts, they're doing the dishes, they're driving to work, they're in between. They need something on while they're doing something else. It's moms at home folding laundry. It's dads at work doing a repetitive task in a spreadsheet. And they have the podcast on for entertainment purposes at the end of the day. And both of us are not experts at teaching. And so we figured we'd much rather lean into the comedy. And I think that's what a lot more

0: for Catholic content needs, and people like John and other short form creators do emphasize that comedic aspect, and I think that's wonderful, and we're seeing more and more of that grow. But we just like to have a good time, and sometimes it gets us in trouble because we go a little bit too far, but we try to keep it reined in as best as we can. I think comedy is a great way to ascertain truth, and we try to put that into practice every single week on the show.
1: Comedy is a great way to ascertain truth, indeed. It can kind of, that levity can kind of open up people's minds and hearts and kind of melt the iciness around them wanting to have the conversation about the faith. It's incredibly important. We do need more of it, and thanks be to God that you guys are doing that. So, Damian, you've been doing marketing and photography work for some time now. Can you share with us about that experience and how you used those skills to help you run the GodSparks accounts?
2: Definitely, the knowledge of the marketing and how powerful the social media are. I realized that, you know, having something that to spread the message, good news, to so many people, is just perfect tool. And let's make it clear: I think that the social media in general are bad, but like every tool, it can be used in the right way or the wrong way. And we're trying to use it in the right way to get to as many people as possible. And as a photographer, I have an experience with the camera and being behind the camera, creating the videos, editing them, all around that. But definitely my co-founder, Emily, helps me with being in front of the camera, how to behave, you know, what to do, how to talk, and everything around that. So marketing experience was necessary. I wouldn't say absolutely necessary. I think everyone with the phone and camera can start their social media account and spread the good news.
1: So now, John, before you became a Catholic social media evangelist, you were active on social media for years. What would you say to someone aspiring to start a Catholic social media page?
3: Yeah, probably two things. Firstly, don't try and be someone you're not, because I think there is a temptation to try and compare yourself to online creators that already exist, like Father Mike Schmitz or maybe Matt Frad. But really, it's going to be your own personality that's going to shine through and reach people, because people, like whether it's online or in person, people are going to be able to sniff out inauthenticity from a mile away. So just embrace who you are as a person, and that'll be reflected in the quality of the content. Beyond that, I think it's just learning the basic tools. So, you know, what makes a video perform well? So that's a strong hook, hashtags, using popular sounds, just really making sure you're maintaining people's attention throughout the video, because look, this short form content, it fries our brains. We've lost the attention span, and just really narrowing in on maintaining attention, but also not compromising the quality of the content at the same time. So it's really just finding that balance.
1: Well, everybody, if you're not thoroughly convinced enough already that GodSparks and the Crunch podcast and John is Catholic are worth going to check out on social media, then you need to go check them out on Instagram and YouTube and Twitter and even Discord if you use Discord. So thank you again, Ethan, Damian, and John, for joining us today. And thank all of you for joining us. Don't forget to join us next week with our host, Father Joseph Mary Wolf, right here on The Catholic Sphere.
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5: 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We have to pray honestly and sincerely. We have to allow the Holy Spirit to work through us so that we're not just simply saying words, but we're saying words.

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2: Family, a prayer that we pray together is a powerful prayer. 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Today we pray for mothers. Heavenly Father, we worship you, our Creator. You have revealed your tender love for us through the love of our mothers. Bless our mothers and reward them for their sacrificial love. Grant consolation and strength to mothers who are exhausted, those struggling to hold their families together, and those in difficult marriages. Bless our mothers, Lord, and grant eternal rest to those who have died. Let men and women who never knew a mother's love come to know that of Mary, your mother. Amen.
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0: 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Each week we have a different host and a different focus as we tackle topics important to Catholics across the globe. I'm your host this week, Debbie Cowden. Today's episode is called The Resurrection is Real, Finding Joy Amidst Sorrow. It's a continuation of our discussion on motherhood and suffering, and you can watch part one on our online streaming platform, EWTN On Demand. My panel today is filled with women who are witnesses to Christ's victory over death. We have Crystalina Everett, Claire Couchy, and Christine Moss. Thank you, ladies, for joining me once again. Now, Crystalina, one of the many beautiful and awesome parts about being Catholic is the fact that we love to celebrate our feasts and seasons to the fullest. So what is the significance of Easter being 50 days, even longer than the 40 days of the Lenten season?
1: You know, Jesus ascended into heaven, and there's also that waiting period before Pentecost when he sends us our advocate, right, and our guide and our counselor. And a lot of us forget about the Holy Spirit in our lives. A lot of us forget to pray and ask for his help, especially in times of confusion, in suffering. And during this time of Easter, I've been asking to really hear the promptings of the Holy Spirit, because really that small, still voice is our compass. And I tell my children, that is your compass. Listen, but there really truly is something about the Holy Spirit also during that Easter season, and not to forget about him in our daily lives.
0: Amen. What a beautiful reflection too. So we pray during this time, come Holy Spirit, and we ask for these gifts of his to enlighten us and to be able to go forth and to be a witness to the whole world. And now, Claire, while we're speaking of the resurrection, it's important to recognize that when Jesus rose from the dead, he still had the wounds from the crucifixion on his hands and on his feet and in his side. So what can we take away from that reality related to our own suffering?
2: One of my all-time favorite images is found in a side chapel in Rome, the Church of the Gesù. It's the first Jesuit church built in Rome. And in the side chapel is this stunning, profound image of Christ. And he's holding out his Sacred Heart in his left hand. And then his right hand is pointing towards his most Sacred Heart. And at first, your eyes are just drawn at that vulnerable heart. But then you notice, if you stay a little longer, that his wounds are present in his hands, pointing to that most Sacred Heart. And we have an insight gazing at this image of what the first apostles saw when he came into that inner room, upper room, after his crucifixion. So he is inviting us, like St. Thomas, to put his

0: hand into his side when we are suffering, and then to extend it towards others, holding out our own hearts to others. So we do have these wounds, but it can be such a source of light and beauty and vulnerability to others.
1: And a reminder that death is not the end. Praise God for that. And Christine, in the first part of this discussion, you told us about your family's cancer journey from your husband's diagnosis leading up to his death, but his death wasn't the end of the story. So how has the resurrection become real for you?
2: Yes, death is never the end. And resurrection is the ability to see God in every moment, not just in the here and now, but also what is to come. Michael received his own resurrection. He died with the sacraments. He died with the apostolic pardon. He had a beautiful requiem mass. And he was surrounded by myself and our children and family at his death, and being able to overcome the spiritual warfare that was occurring at that time. And his resurrection, by the grace of God, has occurred. Resurrection in our marriage, offering to God every beautiful and every hard moment for something good to come of it, for some resurrection, for his benefit, for our benefit. And then, just as God does, one thing that I did after Mike died was I reminded God of what he tells us often in Scripture, and that God is a God in the land of the living. And yes, resurrection comes after we die, but resurrection can also come on this earth. And I prayed to God, and I offered every moment and every tear and every raindrop and every second for something beautiful to come from our journey and our loss. I wasn't expecting to be a widow at 37 with four young children. And I had already discerned my vocation and knew I was called to be a wife and a mother. And so I prayed in a rosary that God would bring about my next vocation, whatever it might be, without delay, whether I was supposed to be a consecrated widow or whether I was supposed to get married again. And longing for that own resurrection in my life and my children's life. And God brought me this most incredible man named Alex, who is also a fellow widower. He lost his first wife to breast cancer. And I actually knew her, and our children knew each other. And we've been married a year and a half now. And we got married on the feast of Our Lady of the Holy Rosary and feast First Friday of the Sacred Heart. And to sum it all up, the resurrection is God in every detail, this sacrament of the present moment. And I remember crying on the kitchen floor one day, and I just had this visual of my tears being collected in a chalice by the angels. And this is before I heard the Padre Pio quote that our tears collected are returned as diamonds. And the shape of my new wedding ring is a teardrop. So both spiritually and physically, our lives can be resurrected in ways that we just don't even expect.
1: That's absolutely right. And I've been so grateful to follow along with your story on Instagram. You've been so wonderful in sharing that for people so that they can be reminded that death is not the end, and that there is good that comes from the suffering, and that Jesus triumphs over death. Now, Crystalina, we can all experience the resurrection in our own lives. So death, sorrow, suffering, our past, they don't define us. And you have dedicated your entire life to helping women recognize this and work toward healing and work toward that resurrection. So tell us who Women Made New is for and what it's doing.
3: Women Made New is for all women and all walks of life, regardless of where you've been or what has happened to you, that it's never too late to start over. And if you've been raped or you've had an abortion or you suffered any kind of abuse, that is not the end. And just like Debbie said, that does not define you, but don't let it control the rest of your life. Don't let the sins of someone else keep you caged when God wants so much more for you, because we all forget we're here for a purpose and God has a plan, and the devil wants to do nothing but destroy that and destroy you as a person and what God created you to be. And I encourage women right now to really think about and contemplate and take to prayer, what is it that is keeping you from becoming the woman that God has created you to be? Is it a wound? Is it a sin? Is it a relationship? What is it? Because if you can pray and ask Jesus what that is, so many vices are stemming from that. So much of your life and how you act and the things that you're doing are living out of that wound. But if you can take it to Jesus, and if you can present that to him and be honest with yourself and take a sober look at yourself, what is keeping me, Lord Jesus, from becoming that woman? And deep down, we all know it may be scary, it may be hard, but when you bring that to the light, first, the devil's got to go because he cannot stand the light of God and he can't stand Jesus. But also, Jesus will reveal those things when you're ready and have that courage to ask. But ladies, do not say stuff. Do not stay in the secrets. Do not live a lie. But God has so much more for you. But you have to have that courage and pray for it. Pray for holy courage to step into whatever it is God is asking you to face and do right now in your lives.
1: And where can women find out more about Women Made New? And what all is there for them?
3: If they go to my website, womenmadenew.com, there's a couple things. If they want to start a healing process, they can go there. They can find the nearest Adoration Chapel. They can find a good, solid Catholic counselor there for them. They have good resources of videos and books and things that they can start right now today that will help them. Because when I was going through my healing process, I had to sift through a lot of things, and there wasn't almost a one-stop shop where I knew, okay, all of this content is good, solid Catholic, and it's going to help me. And that's kind of where this started, is I saw a need and I wanted to fill that, because you're so vulnerable when you're facing a lot of these sexual wounds or things that have happened to you in the past or this brokenness. The last thing you need to go do is research and wonder, well, is this good? Is this bad? You know, that's not what needs to be happening. You need to focus on your healing. And some people may be against you starting a healing process, or maybe they like the way you are now and they're taking advantage of you. Regardless, this is about you and not about them. And just keep that in mind all the way through. And in the end, everybody listening out there, it's between you and God. It's not what your neighbor's doing. It's not what your husband's doing. At the end of the day, it's how you are responding to what God is asking you to do. So have the courage to start that healing process. And I also did Women Made New, the book, but it turned into an app that they can actually download into their phones today. And there's videos from Mother Angelica and all the different contributors of the Women Made New book that I have, that actually they can do in the privacy of their own home. If they don't want to start counseling, it's not a substitute for it, but it definitely can start them on that journey.
1: I'm so thankful for Women Made New, the book, the mini series, the learning series, the radio show that's on EWTN Radio every Saturday at noon Eastern. So please, ladies, you do not have to be stuck in your hurt and in your sorrows. You can experience the resurrection through Women Made New. And now, Claire, this brings up a good point that when we're facing intense suffering, it's really easy to turn in on ourselves, to put on blinders and to just focus on the next step. And there are times where that's necessary short term. But what have you learned about your suffering when you turned out and started serving others?
0: Yes, you're right. It is so tempting to turn inward with suffering. And that's what I was doing with my experience with secondary infertility. I was almost creating an idol of it, praying throughout the day, sometimes multiple times an hour, Lord, give me a baby. Lord, I want a baby. I was definitely creating an idol. And everything changed when I stopped that prayer and said, Lord, may your perfect will be done in my life. And that's when peace entered in, but not just peace. God also gave me so many opportunities to start serving people. And it was funny at the time, not at the time I was like, but it was pregnant woman who he was calling me to serve. And I was like, God, what are you doing? But it was exactly what I needed. And sometimes it's that paradox, someone with infertility serving women in pregnancies, that God is revealing where he wants to heal us. And I just invite anyone who is struggling to, so often we ask everyone but God for advice. And in our suffering, let's turn to God and ask, where do you want me to serve? What are you teaching me within this suffering? Who is it? Because our suffering is a gift when we unite it with his, not only to us, but to the world.
1: And what are some ways that women can take those unique sufferings and serve others?
0: So everyone has a different cross. And like I said, ask Jesus, really contemplate and turn to him and ask him, who in my life, who am I called to serve?

0: In what way? And he will tell us just have, but we need that intimate union with him first. We need that daily conversation with him in prayer. We need to acknowledge that suffering and fully unite it with him so that we can listen to him and who he is calling, and not to turn inward, because that's where we are isolated, but to seek opportunities of love.
1: Amen. I couldn't agree more. And Christine, EWTN foundress Mother Angelica was an excellent model for finding joy and humor amidst her suffering. And at one point she even said, try to laugh a lot because life is funny and everyone is too serious nowadays. The only tragedy, my friend, is sin. So how has your family emphasized seeking joy in the midst of your sorrows and sufferings?
2: Well, especially as someone who maybe isn't a joyful personality naturally, this is something that I've been very stretched in. I think, first of all, I've really had to examine the story I tell myself about who God is. And if God is a good God, which he is, everything works for good for those who love him, then everything that flows from God's providence is going to be good and going to be ordered for our good. There is no tragedy in a holy death, which Michael got to experience, and which we carry with us. It gives us great hope. And I often think that joy is a product of hope. And the more hope that we can carry, that doesn't, it doesn't matter the crosses, whether they're giant or a sliver, that something beautiful can come from them. And what naturally springs from that is joy. And another thing that we do, we have lots of children under our roof who do deal with grief and who do deal with the loss of their parent throughout the season, throughout the day. And one thing that, two things that we try to do. The first is we dream big. A lot of our dreams died when Michael died. And it was rebuilding those dreams and having things to hope for and to look forward to, whether they be physical dreams or heavenly dreams. Another thing that we do is we really try to cherish every little moment that we can. Alex and I in our marriage now with our children, being able to cultivate just the beauty in the everyday moment, to be able to hold that as special as it is, just knowing how valuable time is.
1: And you model that so beautifully. I mean, I've seen some of your Instagram posts where you drop by your husband when he's at work and you just bring him coffee or donuts or like a little treat just to show him that you care and that you love him. And you've seen through Michael's death that none of us get to live forever and no one knows the day or the hour when their time to die will come. And so to treasure those moments, and that's what we mean when we talk about finding joy, that we're not just waiting for those moments to fall into our lap, that we are going out and we are pursuing it. And so thank you again for your witness, because it's a good reminder for me as a married woman to seek out those moments of joy alongside my husband. And you model that quote from Mother Angelica so well. And Kristalina, you know that I love talking about Mother Angelica, and I could just quote her all day. She's also known for saying that you have to laugh your way to heaven because tears won't get you there. And she says that joy is a sign of God's presence within us. So in all of the sufferings and all of the sorrow that you've experienced in your life, how much greater has the joy been?
3: You know, it's not in the middle of the suffering where you're experiencing joy, because you don't. You know, there's a lot of tears, there's a lot of fear and anxiety and what ifs, but the joy actually comes after, when you're seeing the fruit of the suffering, when you're actually seeing the fruit in yourself of the strength and overcoming, and thinking about how I was sexually abused, and I can sit here and I can talk on television about those things because God has truly healed me, but really healed me in the depths where I can share it with other women unashamed of what has happened to me. But there's also a grace in that and a strength and a courage that I obviously didn't have before, but I gained that going through. And sometimes the only way is through. And if you really look at the crucifix, you know, that is what Jesus left as a universal, like almost sign and image of him. Everybody knows when you see a crucifix, that is Jesus, no matter what country you're in. And I feel like it's almost a clue of how he wants us to really embrace how we are in this world, of just being humble in the sufferings, just being docile to the Father's will. God, let your will be done when I am on the cross, when I am

0: them going through these sufferings to just look to Jesus, because really it's in that docility and it's in that humility and embracing the cross and just looking at what Jesus went through. But he went through, and there is another side, and there is that resurrection, but there is a reason, because whatever gift and grace that you get on the other side is going to help other people, just like my Women Made New. It is the fruit of that great suffering, and know that there is a reason for all of it, and don't get discouraged and buried under it, but God has great things and great plans for you.
1: He does. He absolutely does. And Claire, as we're sharing about each of our experiences and suffering, it's important to see things through that Catholic lens. So you've seen this in your own life, that there's a time for joy and there's a time for suffering, based on Ecclesiastes mm-hmm. chapter 3. So tell us what that scripture passage has meant for you in your own journey.
2: Definitely those seasons of suffering have made that joy, those seasons of joy, all the sweeter and more beautiful. But I thank God for those suffering moments too, because everything that Christ sends us, everything is a mercy and love, and for his greater glory, or for our sanctification, or the sanctification of the world. God is love. 1 John 4:8. If so often we hear that and we just let it roll off our mind, but to let it really penetrate that God is love, and that everything he sends us is love. And so often we can turn inward, we can let those emotions are such a gift, but we can't let them be captain of the ship all the time. So it's important to really, within those seasons, those different seasons of joy, those seasons of suffering, to look objectively too at that season. And someone who's helped me with that is philosopher Dietrich von Hildebrand. He sees the value and encourages us to have the proper response to the value before us, to fully enter in, but to properly respond instead of react to what is before us.
1: And then what happens when there's so much suffering in someone's life, when there finally is joy? So can you offer some insight on navigating any confusion that might come from embracing joy after a long season of suffering?
2: Yes, I definitely experienced this too with secondary infertility. So I was stuck in that suffering, and I almost became used to it. And when joy broke through, when that grace broke through of that joy, it's alarming and it is confusing, like you said. And I would ask myself, am I worthy of this? Am I worthy of this joy, or dismiss it? But no, we are. Christ made us for wholeness, to be with him, and to let that fully enter in, to fully enter into each season Christ has placed before us. One quote by Mother Teresa I just love is that just to fully enter into whatever scenario God has placed before you. If that's being sick in bed all day, praise God. If that's cleaning toilets all day, praise God. Whatever it is, to fully enter in and to see it as pure gift from our merciful, loving Father.
1: Thank you for that reflection. It's so beautiful. And Christine, when we're in the midst of the trials and in the suffering and sorrow, it's hard to see how God is at work. And it's hard to trust that he knows what he's doing. And I know I struggle with this in my own life. I think that my way is the best way. And so before Michael's cancer diagnosis, you two were trying to grow your family, but things didn't go as planned. But what happened, and how did God answer your prayers in a way that you didn't expect?
3: God's always been answering my prayers in a way I never expected. One prayer I often prayed in college was, God, surprise me. And it was often following a time of discernment about something. And back when I was sick, I had a misdiagnosis and a life-changing surgery that left me unable to have children. And so my late husband was adopted, and it was a desire that was on our hearts for many years. And we finally thought it was the right time. And so we were going through the adoption process, and we were chosen to adopt a little baby just 6 weeks after Mike's diagnosis. So we were chosen that summer. 2 months later, Mike received the diagnosis of brain cancer. And so all of that fell apart. And it was a great loss in and of itself. And wondering why God brought me through that process, just to have it all fall apart with no seeming resurrection of its own. Then I married Alex, and he had 3 children. And so now we have 7. And that whole journey that I had to go through in my heart and my mind in seeking adoption and planning to adopt has now been applied to this new beautiful situation that we get to be in with these seven amazing, incredible children. This time next year, it'll be six teenagers. So a lot of life in our home, but God answers always in ways we never expect.
1: Blessed be the name of the Lord. What a great story.
3: Amen.
1: Because Christine, a decade ago, could not perhaps have seen that, but God knew the story all along. And Crystalina, we're starting to wind down the show already. I just can't believe how the time flies. But we're seeing how docility to God's will is essential. And it's easier said than done. So could you tell us, practically speaking, how do you work to conform your will to God's?
0: I know this isn't what people are probably going to want to hear, but honestly, I listen to the promptings of the Holy Spirit without haste. I do it. And a lot of the times I don't want to. Sometimes I'm scared. Sometimes I think, oh, I feel stupid. What if I call them? They're going to be like, what? What are you talking about? You know, just listening to the promptings and acting on them, because all too often we ignore them. We push them off. We tell God later. And let me repeat that. We tell God later. And that's not okay. And we need to take our faith, I think, a little more seriously. We need to act on what it is he's asking us to do. And honestly, I say constantly, Jesus, draw me close to you. Jesus, reveal yourself to me. Jesus, if I'm having a hard time or getting mad or frustrated or angry or whatever, I literally say out loud, Jesus, come into this moment. And he does, because there's a lot of attacks, more than we even realize, surrounding us. And that demonic dialogue that really wants to beat us down on a daily basis. But if you're constantly drawing and asking Jesus to come into those moments, he does. If you ask him for strength, Jesus, give me strength, he's going to do it. But I think we are a little sheepish when it comes to just talking to Jesus directly throughout the day, because a lot of the times we leave him in the box at church on Sundays, and we need to stop doing that. We need to step up and embrace God in our daily lives and our minute-to-minute movements and actions and thoughts. And it's not easy. It's something you have to train yourself to do, but it can be done. And it's helped me in my motherhood. It's helped me in my daily battles. It's helped me in ministry. It's helped me in all aspects of my life. But like I said, it's something that's kind of humbling, and you kind of question yourself at first, but I'm telling you, it's a strength, it's a grace, and it helps me day in and day out.
1: Jesus, come into this moment. That is a beautiful prayer to pray. And in the final minute of this show, Claire, I would love for you to offer a practical piece of prayerful or spiritual or even just practical for motherhood, a piece of wisdom to share with our viewers.
2: So much in motherhood goes hidden, and there are so many sufferings. There are so many joys in motherhood, and it's a little hidden vocation, and just to turn everything to Christ. And when we do fall, when we do sin, when we do suffer, experience suffering, to not be afraid to ask God to help us begin anew. Every single second is an opportunity to experience God's grace, love, a new beginning with him, a resurrection, and to call upon the Holy Spirit. We have so many gifts in this Catholic faith to turn to, like Our Lady, the Holy Spirit, and just every moment throughout our motherhood, within the joys, within the resurrections, to turn to Christ, within our sufferings, to turn to Christ. And to be joyful. Something that a priest told me when I was experiencing suffering, I was expecting him to give me advice, like practical things. And what he said to me was, you need to smile more. And it hit me that I needed to show that joy to my son. I needed to show that joy to my husband, and to just simply smile, be that avenue of grace for our family.
1: What a beautiful note to end on. Thank you so much, Claire. And that is all the time that we have for today. But if you appreciated the clarity and the beautiful wisdom and insight from my panel, be sure to share this episode with your friends. 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So Crystalina, Claire, Christine, thank you so much for being here with me. And thank you for joining too. I can't wait to see you here, same time, same place, next week on The Catholic Sphere.
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0: seal. So this is for the penitent's safety and security, that whatever he tells a priest in the sacrament of confession stays there, like in Las Vegas. Whatever happens there stays there. Well, whatever in the confession happens there stays there.
1: Okay. Well, that's good. Come back again for more Catholic Blitz.
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0: This is our fourth meditation on the Gospel of St. Mark. The title of this series is Miracles from Mark. In this session, we are going to do the mystery of the Gerasene demoniac with you. And Sister Una is going to read it for us now.
1: They reached the country of the Gerasenes on the other side of the lake. And no sooner had he left the boat than a man with an unclean spirit came out from the tombs towards him. The man lived in the tombs, and no one could secure him any more, even with a chain, because he had often been secured with fetters and chains, but had snapped the chains and broken the fetters. And no one had the strength to control him. All night and all day among the tombs and in the mountains, he would howl and gash himself with stones. Catching sight of Jesus from a distance, he ran up and fell at his feet and shouted at the top of his voice, "What do you want with me, Jesus, Son of the Most High God? Swear by God you will not torture me." For Jesus had been saying to him, "Come out of the man, unclean spirit." "What is your name?" Jesus asked. "My name is Legion," he answered, "for there are many of us." And he begged him earnestly not to send them out of the district. Now there were there on the mountainside a great herd of pigs feeding. And the unclean spirits begged him, "Send us to the pigs, let us go into them." So he gave them leave. With that, the unclean spirits came out and went into the pigs, and the herd of about 2,000 pigs charged down the cliff into the lake, and there they were drowned. The swineherds ran off and told their story in the town and in the country round about. And the people came to see what had really happened. They came to Jesus and saw the demoniac sitting there, clothed and in his full senses. The very man who had had the legion in him before, and they were afraid. And those who had witnessed it reported what had happened to the demoniac and what had become of the pigs. Then they began to implore Jesus to leave the neighborhood. As he was getting into the boat, the man who had been possessed begged him to be allowed to stay with him. Jesus would not let him, but said to him, "Go home to your people and tell them all that the Lord in his mercy has done for you." So the man went off and proceeded to spread throughout the Decapolis all that Jesus had done for him, and everyone was amazed.
0: Here we have a very dramatic story, one that is real television stuff. It has plenty of things that are going on and different groups involved. But we need to ask the question, why is the story told? What purpose has Mark got in actually going to so much

detail about a person whom most of society then and now would consider worthless. Why spend your money on something that is not going to produce something? Why spend all your energy on someone who cannot benefit? Why can't you go for the intelligent, the healthy, the happy, the whole, this, that, or the other? Why, but why, would you go for the worst case scenario? Why would you waste your time on someone that most people considered a waste of time? Very important questions. Because God doesn't think the way we think. And this story of the demoniac reveals the condition of the world before the Saviour comes. A world that continually tends towards chaos and it tends towards being out of control, and a world that the demonic influence can become greater and greater and produce terrible results. A world in which people are physically alive but spiritually dead, the walking dead. We have to ask a question: how great a saviour is Jesus? Will he just heal people who are chronically ill, like the leper, or people who are injured or in some way disabled, as the paralytic? In other words, people who've got problems on the outside. What about people who have got problems on the inside? What about people whose minds are chaotic, whose spirits are lost? How much does he love us? How much does he care? We heard the apostles in the last incident of the storm saying, "Master, don't you care? We're going down." Well, what about the people who are lost in their mind and their spirit, and that hell has taken over? Would he go into hell for them? The answer is yes. And this incident shows how great a Redeemer Jesus really is, because we're going to see much later, but not in this series, that Jesus will go to hell for us on the cross. He'll pay any price for our redemption. And here he is going to illustrate the fact that he is prepared to pay any price for our redemption, including upsetting the local economy and getting himself expelled. One of the things that Mark wants you to remember is a text from Isaiah chapter 65, verses 1 to 4. "I was ready to be approached by those who did not consult me, ready to be found by those who did not seek me. I said, 'I am here,' to a nation that did not invoke me. Each day I stretched out my hand to a rebellious people who went their evil ways, followed their own whims, a people who provoked me to my face incessantly, sacrificing in gardens and burning incense on bricks, living in tombs, spending nights in dark corners and eating the meat of pigs, using unclean foods," etc., etc. He was prepared to love us while we were still sinners. And so this demoniac is just simply the worst case scenario, that's all, that illustrates that Jesus loved us to the very end. He loved us to the utter limits of love. This man that you meet with in Mark chapter 5 is on the other side, living on the other side of the Lake of Galilee. That means today what we would call the Kingdom of Jordan, not the Kingdom of Israel. Hence you will find pigs, because pigs are not allowed in Israel. They were listed as unclean animals and unfit to be used. So nobody in Israel would have had pigs. But if it's in Gentile territory, yes, they will have pigs. Just a little point that I will mention but not go into detail with is the fact that the pig has always been a symbol of Satanism, and the head of the pig is very important for satanic rituals. So the pigs being in this story is actually very important. And we have a comparison between a man who is made in the image and likeness of God and should be in union with the Blessed Trinity.

and have the Holy Spirit of God inspiring him and guiding him and teaching him and enlightening him to a greater and greater fullness of life. And on the other hand, we've got the unclean pigs, fit dwelling places, according to the mentality of the time, for unclean spirits. And we're going to discover that the man will tolerate all hell inside of him, but the pigs won't tolerate these chaotic spirits, not even for 10 minutes. So they rush headlong into the lake and drown themselves. They cannot tolerate these unclean presences. So the text is asking us to think, really think. And so let's look at it, because we're being told a lot in this. So we're told that when Jesus and his apostles get out of the boat on the other side, that they meet this man with an unclean spirit. And later on, you're told there's a legion of spirits inside of him. That means the man is fully possessed, that Satan has moved in with the furniture, excuse the expression. He's all hell inside of him. So he's not in control of his life. His life is completely out of control. He's gone back to chaos. Now, redemption is going from chaos to order, from darkness to light, from sin to holiness, from sickness to health, from death to life. So he's gone in the opposite direction. And so his life is a complete disaster. And you're told that he's living in the tombs. That means he's spiritually dead. So this is a worst case scenario. One of the things I absolutely love about this text, I love lots of things about this text. I think it's wonderful. But one of the things I like is that the apostles can't be seen for dust. We know they travelled in the boat with Jesus, but as soon as they see what appears to be a madman out of control, that's it, over to you, we're staying in the boat. He can do this one by himself. If he's the expert, that's fine. Yeah, we're unemployed this time. Jesus was unemployed in the boat the last time, and now he's all alone on land to deal with this. Now, apart from the problem of the apostles, which I thoroughly appreciate, by the way, I'm not sure if I'd like to deal with the man myself. Apart from that, you're being told there is only one person who can take Satan on. Jesus and Satan are the two opponents in the spiritual battle. And one of them will be Lord. The two of them can't be. But Satan claims to be the prince of this world, and he gets all his authority through the sinfulness and the rebellion of the human race. Jesus comes along and he breaks the chains of sin and he breaks the cords of death, and he releases people and brings them into the kingdom of God and gives them back their freedom and their life and joy and peace and everything else. So the battle you're actually dealing with is the battle between Jesus and Satan. And the exorcisms are extremely important for understanding who Jesus is. Because as soon as Jesus comes into an area, Satan gets completely disturbed, totally disturbed. First of all, you get a description of the man being completely out of control, and it sounds like complete madness. But anybody who is completely possessed has supernatural strength, so breaking the chains and nobody can control them and all that kind of stuff. There's still a small spark left in the man, because as soon as he sees Jesus, he does the only thing he is still free to do. And that is, he runs towards Jesus and throws himself at the feet of Jesus. Now, in Mark's gospel, anybody going to Jesus with faith throws themselves at the feet of Jesus. So this man gives the impression of being completely mad, until he sees the solution, until he sees the Saviour. And he just throws himself in his helplessness at the feet of Jesus. And I think that is a very wonderful thing. And Mark says, for Jesus had been saying. So let's go back on that one. That means that as Jesus approached the man, Jesus is already saying to the Father, will you give me this soul? Can I have this one?
can I snatch this captive from Satan? He had already been praying for him. And so the man feels the draw of grace. And even the smallest draw of grace is so incredible by comparison with the hell that's inside of him that he just runs towards it. But he's not able to speak. He doesn't have control. And so the one who has control, the unclean spirit, speaks through him. And the unclean spirit is the opponent of Jesus. But what he says is very, very interesting. He says, what do you want with me, Jesus, Son of the Most High God? Now, the unclean spirit is the very first one in Mark's gospel to tell Jesus who he really is. Of course he's a spirit. Of course he's the opponent. But he's already met Jesus in the wilderness. It's just that we're not dealing with that in this particular session. And in the wilderness, Jesus already took the demon on in a single combat and already beat him. And it's after the experience of the wilderness that the demon begins to show respect for Jesus and begins to realize that somebody who does the complete and total will of God under all circumstances, no matter what the circumstances are, that has got to be the Son of God. So reluctantly, Satan acknowledges who Jesus is. And then he says, swear by God you will not torture me. What does that mean? The torture is hell, you see. And the best hellfire and damnation sermon I've ever preached to anybody is this. Satan doesn't want to go there. He knows all about it, so I wouldn't recommend it. Wouldn't recommend it at all. Don't torture me. Don't let me go there. Because he knows that as soon as Jesus has won the victory over him, he's got to go to the abyss. Now, the depth of the lake was called the abyss. The depth of the ocean is called the abyss in the Bible. And the abyss was understood to be the home of the demons. They said that heaven was up there, earth is in between, and the underworld is down below. Now, they had no idea what was in the hard core of the earth. So they said the demons were down there in the bottom of the sea. They would have got a surprise if they got into a submarine and found there was no demons down there. But anyway, it was an easy way to actually just name the different areas. So that's why you're going to have the lake and the abyss and everything else coming into the story. It's a wonderful story. And Satan knows that if Jesus even says go, he has to go. He knows that. He's already been beaten. He knows it. But he will come back and torture Jesus on the cross, even though he himself doesn't want to be tortured. Very interesting, isn't it? You never want your own medicine. And so he starts bargaining. Well, okay, I'll have to leave this guy. You've obviously claimed this one, you see. You've asked your father for this one, so you can have him. But leave us in the area. Because if they stay in the area, they've got everybody else to torment. Now, obviously, Satan had a foothold in that society, or he wouldn't have asked to stay in the area. In other words, that was a stronghold for him. And from that base, he was able to spread out his evil in great movements all over the place. And Jesus said, no, you can go to the pigs. And now, once he says, you've got to get out and you've got to do it, they have to do it. So they shift from the man to the pigs. And you're told that there was a legion of demons in the man. Now, a legion of Roman soldiers is about 2,000. And you're told that there's a legion of pigs on the hillside. Now, please don't think that it's 1,999 plus one. That's not the way they use figures. It's 2 multiplied by 10 to the power of 3. I know you're good at figures. 10 to the power of 3 in the scriptures is always a crowd. It's an unnumbered crowd. It's the number in front of it that's terribly important, and the number 2 is a negative number.
So you're being told that the legion of demons have a home in the legion of pigs. But the pigs can't tolerate these chaotic spirits, so they rush headlong into the abyss. The abyss is told to you deliberately because you're being told in one fell swoop, Jesus has got rid of Satan. He's got rid of all of Satan's demons. He has got rid of the unclean pigs from the area. He has cleansed the whole thing. And here is a man saved in front of him. Wonderful. Except I have to ask you a question. Do you think a man is worth 2,000 pigs? If you were in the market, would they pay 2,000 pigs for you? They wouldn't, you know. They paid 30 pieces of silver for Jesus, which was the price of a slave. We don't value each other. We're actually terribly cruel to each other. And we don't value each other at all. So the fact that this man was saved at the price of 2,000 pigs meant that the population around said, oh no, he's touched our pockets. He's touched the economy. Sorry about this. You know, religion is fine until it touches your pocket. We'll all be as religious as you like, but don't let it touch the pocket. If religion interferes with the economy, out goes religion and in stays the economy. In other words, it's either God or Mammon. Mammon is money. You cannot serve God and Mammon. Haven't we discovered that today? The whole world has been serving money. And God has had to allow the whole structure of the thing to fall into dust at our feet. To see, can we wake up? He has had to do it. Whatever we put our trust in that isn't God, he has to do this. He has to do it for our sake so that we can survive. So Jesus is now in trouble. And they exorcise Jesus. What does exorcise mean? Cast out. Now, Jesus is a gentleman. So if you tell him to go, you don't have to shout at him or you don't have to pray to him. You don't have to, and just tell him to go and he'll go. Because he respects your free will. And so when they tell Jesus to go, there's no demon. There's no Satan, I should say. There are no demons. There's no demoniac and there's no savior. That's the definition of an empty house. That's what you read in Matthew chapter 12. From verse 43 to 45. When an unclean spirit goes out of a man, it wanders through waterless country, looking for a place to rest and cannot find one. Then it says, I will return to the home I came from. But on arrival, finding it unoccupied, swept and tidied, it then goes off and collects seven other spirits even more evil than itself. And then they go and set up house there. So that the man ends up being worse than when he was before. That is what will happen to this evil generation. In science, we say nature abhors a vacuum. You cannot have a vacuum. When faith deteriorates, Satanism rises. We will worship somebody. When we refuse to worship God, we'll worship idols in some particular way. So Jesus is sent out of the district. And that district is in great danger. Now, they're very lucky because Jesus came from heaven to earth to save them. He's love incarnate. And so he wants to save them. And the story ends with an absolutely pathetic moment where the healed demoniac runs after Jesus and says, I want to join you. I want to be one of your disciples, which is a sure sign, of course, that he's healed. And Jesus says, no, don't join us. Your people are not able to take me. They've sent me away. But because they're evil, they will listen to you because you have taken a major step that they need to take. Just go back and tell them all what God has done for you. I was blind, but now I see. Amazing grace. And so this man becomes a missionary for Jesus.
The area is called the Decapolis. That means the area of 10.

towns. And when you go on into chapter 7 of Mark's Gospel, you find that Jesus has done a whole tour and then comes back to the Decapolis, and he's received. And he's able to work miracles there, so that the work of this man has actually borne fruit. Isn't that interesting? Now, in the few moments I have left, I want to tell you something very special. When the people of the area found Jesus, this is what Mark says. They came to Jesus and they saw the demoniac sitting there, clothed and in his full senses. And they were afraid. Now notice, sitting at the feet of Jesus is the position of a disciple. Clothed has nothing to do with garments, actually. Although Jesus might have thrown his cloak on him, because the man was obviously naked. And in those days, nakedness was a terrible disgrace. So he might have shared his own mantle with him. He's clothed and in his right mind. Now, if you go to St. Luke chapter 15, you'll get the story of the prodigal son, in which Jesus takes this event and turns it into a story so that we can learn from it. And we find that when the prodigal son comes back from a great distance, this man has come from hell. And he comes back, he's clothed in grace. And you're told that as soon as he begins his journey back home, that he comes to his senses. Don't we say to young people who are going astray, would you for God's sake come to your senses? Start clicking in with wisdom and understanding. So there's much more to this text than I can share with you tonight, but I want you to go and study it yourself. And I want you to ask the questions that are here. And if you don't know that Jesus is so great a redeemer, well then try throwing yourself at the feet of Jesus and saying, I am your leper, I'm your paralytic, I'm your anything, but I am yours. And I want you to be my saviour. I want you to be my Lord. I want you to heal me body and soul and spirit. I want you to be Lord of my life and to cast all evil out of my life. Thank you for joining us. Slán agus beannacht dé libh. Goodbye. God bless you.

0: The Call, a Call from God. Father Paul Newton shares his experience.
1: I never wanted to be a priest. It might seem very hard to understand that, but there was nothing in my life pointing in that direction. I never prayed. I didn't believe in hardly anything that was meant to be part of our faith. Yeah, I was brought up Catholic, went to Catholic schools, but in many ways it was dead in my heart. I remember a particular incident actually when I was 19. I had a girlfriend. Don't tell the Pope, it's true. She's no longer my girlfriend, it's true. We were going out for some time, and then I think after a few months, I remember I called off the relationship, and I really didn't know why. Because she was very attractive, she was sporting, intelligent, popular, virtuous. She was a practicing Catholic even. I couldn't help that because I was allergic to Catholicism at that stage. It was really strange because I called the quits. I wasn't a winner, but I called the quits. And I remember I said to her, you know, she was just crying and blubbering, and you know, guys aren't very good at those moments, the best of time. And remember, I wasn't spiritual. I didn't have this grand vision of vocation. I didn't know. I would have just thought it was vacation. I had no idea. And I remember I said to her, I've come to realize that my heart was made not just for one person. That if I gave my affection, my devotion, my life, my service to you, I thought, why just you? My heart's for everyone. I didn't really know what that meant. It was only later God revealed. And I saw that as a priest, I meant to be a man to help bring all people to God.
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2: 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Counting the votes. Reaction from Kansas after the unusual Republican primary pitting a pro-abortion candidate against one backed by pro-lifers. Making headlines. A pair of church leaders in California pushed back against the state's attempt to target Christian pregnancy centers. We hear from Archbishop Salvatore Cordeleone. Plus, a lot to swallow. Learn more about an initiative to fight human trafficking using coffee and workout routines.

0: Voters in Kansas went to the polls last night for an unusual primary election in the race for governor. And a pro-life candidate, Ty Masterson, scored a decisive victory. He finished ahead of pro-abortion candidate Vicky Schmidt. Though final results are not yet in, Schmidt appears likely to finish third. Masterson led throughout the night with around 43% of the vote. He was endorsed by President Trump and received a 100% grade from Kansans for Life. The Sunflower State also is set to consider several pro-life measures. For more, we turn to Peter Northcutt, Executive Director of Kansans for Life. Peter, it's great to have you back. Can you give us a snapshot of how last night went?
1: Yes, thanks so much for having me on. There were definitely some high points of last night. There were definitely some not great results that came in. So it was certainly a mixed bag for pro-lifers, the high point being the decisive win of Ty Masterson to gain the Republican nomination for governor. A decisive victory over pro-abortion candidate Vicky Schmidt. As you mentioned, Ty ended up getting about 43% of the vote. Still few results that are still pending. Vicky Schmidt coming in at about 14% of the vote. So pro-lifers came out in droves, particularly on the Republican side, were united, and that was a great win, which is so important heading into November, where we need to put all of our force behind Ty Masterson to make sure we can get a pro-life governor here in the state of Kansas.
0: And what do you think made the difference in the GOP primary?
1: A big factor was unity behind Senate President Ty Masterson in this race, with pro-lifers coming out in droves, with President Trump's endorsement. Vicky Schmidt did have the Farm Bureau endorsement, which has been mentioned earlier. So she's a formidable opponent. But really, there was a constant message of not letting this pro-abortion extremist get the Republican nomination. That would have had national implications. So folks really got behind the Senate president here, especially here in the last week or so. And the results were stunning in a very, very good way, which is so important for us as we head into November.
0: How unusual is it for someone who received the endorsement of the Farmers Bureau to finish third?
1: Yes, I mean, that was the surprise with the rural connections that Vicky Schmidt had, especially with her running mate having been the previous Farm Bureau president. Her strategy was based on really trying to churn out rural voters. But the life issue was so important here. There were other issue sets that were involved. So, again, quite the surprise in a very, very good way. We are thrilled when it comes to the governor's race at this point in time.
0: Now, looking ahead, what can you tell us about the Democratic governee for governor in Kansas?
1: Yes. So last night, the Democrat Party nominated Cindy Holscher, who is probably the most extreme of the candidates on the ballot. State Senator Holscher, of course, has supported some of the most extremist abortion policies out there. She's also made some comments that I would term as blasphemous when it comes to our Lord, when it comes to gender issues. And even sitting Governor Laura Kelly had said that if Cindy Holscher were to make it through the primary, that she'd be too extreme for Kansas voters. So as terrible as that is that the party has made that their nominee, for pro-lifers, we do believe that this is a better thing for us when it comes to the November election, because the choice cannot be clear. It's either going to be Senate President Ty Masterson, who's pro-life, against Cindy Holscher, who is close to a socialist. So we have a lot of work to do, but last night on that front, it was a good thing for us, and we're looking forward to just working hard and doing everything.

0: we can here the next 3 months headed into November.
1: And Peter, we know there was at least one other issue on the ballot last night in Kansas that impacts pro-life. Can you tell us about that?
0: Yes, last night there was a judicial reform amendment that was on the ballot that would have allowed the people to elect the state Supreme Court. Currently in place, we have a nominating commission that's controlled by pro-abortion donors and lawyers. And that's why we have some of the most extreme abortion laws in the country when it comes to removing our limitations. That amendment went down significantly last night. George Soros, the ACLU of New York, other pro-abortion billionaires put a significant amount of money into that race. There were other issue sets at play, of course, but they outspent, the no side outspent the yes side from what we can track about 4-1. But that was a setback for us here in the state of Kansas, just demonstrating the way the judiciary is in the state of Kansas. The most recent appointee to the state Supreme Court was sworn in just a couple of days ago through this very, what I think, undemocratic process controlled by the abortion industry. He's a district court judge. On his way to being sworn into the state Supreme Court, at the last few minutes of his term on the district court, issues a ruling that permanently struck down our Women's Right to Know Act, our informed consent laws, our 24-hour waiting period. A very, very aggressive move for somebody who's moving over to the state Supreme Court. So the abortion industry has a lock on our judiciary. And so our path forward is we have to continue to try and elect good pro-life elected officials so we can do things from the legislative standpoint and protect life every way we can.
1: Yeah. And what would you say is the mood right now in Kansas among pro-lifers?
0: Yes, last night, the defeat of the judicial reform amendment, I mean, it was certainly felt by pro-lifers across the state. But there is a lot of hope when it comes to potentially getting a pro-life governor back into the governor's mansion here in Kansas so that we can do more to protect our pregnancy centers. You know, for the last few years, it seems like every part of state government has been focused on trying to harm human life. Mm-hmm. If we can get a pro-life governor, then we could have the full force of the state government trying to help women choose life, provide positive alternatives, doing marketing campaigns, showing the dangers of the abortion industry, talking about how abortion pill reversal is possible for women that choose their mind. So there's a lot of hope that we can continue to protect human life in Kansas. It's just going to take different tactics of us being innovative, and certainly having a pro-life governor is going to be very key to that.
1: Well, Peter, please count on our prayers, and thank you for your work. Now to Massachusetts, where lawmakers recently passed a measure removing all restrictions from abortion throughout pregnancy. The proposal would allow abortion up until birth, so long as a doctor approves. The bill now heads to the desk of Democrat Governor Mara Healey. In recent years, she signed other measures to strengthen abortion. This new proposal removes all of the state's restrictions on abortion after 24 weeks. It adds that a late-term abortion may be done based upon, quote, the professional judgment of the physician performing it. Now, pro-lifers are pushing back. Marjorie Dannenfelser from Susan B. Anthony Pro-Life America said in part, quote, Democrats hold the position of no limits on abortion whatsoever. These are extreme laws that only 10% of Americans support. Currently, 10 states and the District of Columbia have an all-trimester abortion policy. Now to New York, where the state says a coalition of religious sisters will not be forced to participate in assisted suicide programs. This comes after four communities of religious sisters filed a lawsuit against taking part in New York's new assisted suicide plan, which goes into effect this week. The head of the Carmelite Sisters for the Aged and Infirm says she is grateful her group will be able to stay next to every resident until the very end. Faith leaders are also speaking out in California and the state's controversial push against abortion pill reversal. Archbishop Salvatore Cordeleone from San Francisco and Bishop Michael Barber from Oakland recently wrote an opinion piece in the Wall Street Journal, titled California's Case Against Second Chances. The article sharply criticizes California's lawsuits against Christian nonprofits that help women save their unborn babies by telling them how to undo a chemical abortion. The Golden State is seeking an injunction against the pro-life centers and a fine of up to $20 million. Archbishop Cordeleone tells EWTN News the case

0: Is yet another example of politicians who care more about abortion than they do about saving lives.
1: This is very serious. It's illegal medical treatment. It's proven to be safe, and there are agencies that want to, these clinics that want to inform women of this possibility. It's their right, and if they want to reverse an abortion, they're willing to assist them to do this. So it goes beyond shutting down the right of free speech. It's trying to provide information and medical service to women who are seeking it. So it seems to be imposing a very radical abortion agenda on the whole state, even to the point of denying people their rights. I hope it will make more obvious the fact that when women are given real choice, not the faux choice that is just one choice of ending the life, but real choice, and they understand what all the possibilities are, and they're given the support they need to exercise any one of those choices, the vast majority of the time they will choose for life. They will choose life.
0: Now to the United Nations, where an international coalition is calling for a global halt on surrogacy. The Holy See joined a coalition of countries seeking a worldwide moratorium on surrogacy, with an eye toward eventually abolishing it. One estimate says that by 2033, the surrogacy industry is expected to hit nearly $100 billion. EWTN News editor A.C. Wimmer says the opposition is largely focused on two European nations.
2: Pro-life jurists are challenging the permissive surrogacy laws of Greece and Ireland through the UN's Human Rights Review. They're building on reports that describe commercial surrogacy as the exploitation of women and the sale of children. So the battle over life issues in Europe is no longer confined to parliaments. It's moving into constitutional courts and international forums.
0: A.C. Wimmer also says he is tracking the latest with assisted suicide in the UK. The measure that stalled in Parliament earlier this year has been reintroduced. It is expected to return for another round of debate next month. We will continue to follow this story. Coming up, the next steps. A major announcement from Jenny Bradley Lichter, president of the March for Life.
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0: Welcome back to EWTN Pro-Life Weekly. I'm your host, Abigail Galvan. Church leaders in Florida are urging the faithful for prayers to end the death penalty, as it is incompatible with a full Catholic understanding of the value of human life, adding that it is a further sign of a, quote, culture of death. Miami Archbishop Thomas Wensky is among the eight church leaders calling for an end to capital punishment. Last year, Florida executed 19 condemned prisoners. So far this year, it has executed 10 inmates, including a rare double execution last week. Several church leaders in the Sunshine State held a prayer vigil ahead of the double execution.
7: You know, I went to the prison there outside of Stark to pray for everybody, for the two men who were condemned and who were executed yesterday, one at about 1 o'clock and one at 6 o'clock, to join about 40 others who were there to pray and just pray for not only for them, but for their victims. I think people would be surprised. We spend a lot of time praying for the victims, the people who were, in their cases, murdered so many years ago, decades ago, and their families, but also now to pray for them and pray for us as a community so that we can perhaps imagine another way to go forward, you know, instead of punishing someone with death for killing. What else can we do as a community to pray for ourselves? So I think that's important for people to know what we did and what we are continuing to do.
0: There is also concern among the faithful over a recent surge in human trafficking. A global network of religious sisters and their allies and friends say the spike is largely due to technology. In its 2025 annual report, Talitha Kumb says online exploitation and scams have become a 21st century means of entrapping people. The group also says around 50 million people are in the equivalent of modern-day slavery. A pair of international groups say that each year trafficking generates $236 billion in illegal profits. Here in the United States, a new initiative is seeking to end trafficking through two popular pastimes, fitness and coffee. For more, we turn to David Joniak, founder of Rescue Coffee and Fitness. David, tell us about Rescue Coffee and Fitness. What is the model and what inspired you to launch it?
8: So Rescue Coffee and Fitness, I launched it 2 years ago, and I was inspired to launch that because just learning about the child trafficking being such a big issue. It's something that at first I thought it was kind of like what you see in the Liam Neeson Taken movies, but it's a lot different. That does happen, but it's really everywhere that there are people. And so I did a lot of research on that. My brother is also a police officer up in the Chicagoland area, and he did a lot of work on investigating those type of crimes. Mm-hmm. And, you know, the nice thing about this issue, it's bipartisan. Everyone wants to end child trafficking, right? Regardless of what type of, political affiliation you have with it. But my background has been in fitness, and fitness is a very sociable thing. And I also have a big passion for coffee as well, another social errand, if you will. And the two have started kind of cross-pollinating. There's a lot of people that go to the gym after they get their morning coffee, or after they go to the gym and do a workout, they go and grab coffee somewhere. And so just trying to find spaces that are social, where you can get the word out, get this mission out. And so essentially what Rescue Coffee and Fitness is, it's coffee for fitness enthusiasts and athletes that has a cause behind it, and that's raising funds and awareness to fight child trafficking.
0: Now, in your coffee shop, you chose to have an area for a stage to kind of draw attention to the mission. Why was it important for you to include this?
8: So we wanted to find spaces that allowed people to gather, but also allowed a platform for our strategic partners to talk about this mission. So we partner with local law enforcement. We also partner with a bunch of nonprofits that we carefully vet, make sure that they're transparent, make sure that they align with our values. But it gives them a stage to talk about the mission that they particularly do with their organizations, but also to, you know, gather people that are drinking coffee, that are doing fitness. And, you know, typically you're going to find people in their 20s, 30s, and 40s at these type of functions. And those are the type of people that are having children. And so it's relatable, but we're trying to give this type of information out to people that are not expecting the news. A lot of people don't realize that child trafficking is as big of an issue as it is right now. And unfortunately, at this time in history, we have more slaves in the world than ever before. There's different statistics on it, but right now it's around 50 million. And of those 50 million, 12 million are children. And so it happens everywhere. And that's what we're trying to, you know, basically sound the alarm on. It people of all different shapes and sizes. And we want to get into these families, the knowledge on how to look for it, how to combat it, how to protect your family. Because, you know, with the internet, a lot of people talk about when you give a phone to a teenager, you're giving them access to the world, but in reality, you're giving the world access to them. So just trying to educate young parents and aspiring parents to just be better equipped for how to, you know, combat these type of things.
0: I think that's very critical. Now, you said you launched 2 years ago. How effective has this mission been?
8: So we launched 2 years ago, kind of beta testing, seeing if gyms or coffee shops would bite at this type of model. And it's gone through a

0: couple of different evolutions. So we still are looking to have a brick and mortar of our own, but right now we're doing a licensing play with coffee shops and gyms that have space. And so basically inserting, some of our products, but also having events where we bring in our strategic partners to essentially talk about, the mission, talk about what they're doing to, these gyms that already have established member bases of, 500 to 5,000 people. And of course, you're not going to have everyone show up to that, but this is something that the gym owners and the coffee shop owners, they want to get involved in. Especially after they get educated on it. And so, they're being kind enough to open up their space and their customers to learn about this. And it obviously gives the gym and the coffee shops and the different organizations that we're working with some hands and feet on the ground to help spread this and raise funds and do campaigns of their own.
1: Yeah. Now you have a foundation attached to the organization, the channel support into organizations that help exploited children. Can you tell us where does that funding come from, and then what kind of organizations are you partnering with?
0: Yes, so the foundation, actually, we have a director of foundation down in Atlanta. So my buddy Steven, he actually was a focus missionary for a long time. And we met through Scent Ventures, which is also where you and I met.
1: Yes.
0: So a little plug there. But so he is very familiar with raising funds for this type of thing. And both he and I have a personal reason for being attached to this type of mission too. And we're both young fathers with growing families. But basically working with different churches, Knights of Columbus, but the organizations that we pass these funds on to, typically law enforcement or nonprofits that have a lot of ex-law enforcement or ex-military. So we work around the four R's. So rescue, research, recover, and resist. So each quarter, we try to focus on a different one of those because all four of them are critical to this mission. Obviously, like rescue is the name that we use for our organization because I think it's the easiest to kind of think about and visualize, and it's the most heroic of them all. But in reality, the recovery is something that takes the longest. It takes a lifetime. So working with a lot of different organizations, and we want to make sure that we carefully vet them. So they need to align with our values as Christians and Catholics, but they also need to have a track record. We're not trying to, we are a startup in ourselves, so we're not trying to get these other nonprofits kind of wind in their sails quite yet. We want to, basically add some more fuel onto these organizations that have already been doing great work.
1: Well, David, thank you so much for being with us today, and thank you for the very important work that you're doing. Finally, tonight, a major move in the pro-life community. Jenny Bradley Lichter, the president of the March for Life, is stepping down to be a full-time mom. Jenny says her most important title is not president, but wife and mom. Jenny and her husband have three children. Last January, they all made an appearance at the March for Life in Washington, D.C. Jenny says her role with the march was the highlight of her professional life. Her resignation took effect at the end of July. The March for Life board is actively searching for a new president. In her goodbye letter, Jenny says, in part, quote, "Brian and I are raising two tweens and a rising kindergartner, and it has become very clear that my family needs more of my time and my active presence than I'm able to give while leading the March for Life. I look forward to staying involved with the MFL as a senior advisor, supporter, and of course, marcher for years to come." All of us at EWTN Pro Life Weekly say thank you to Jenny for her tireless work for the unborn, and we look forward to seeing her at future marches for life. That does it for this edition of EWTN Pro Life Weekly. 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Your life is a gift. God bless.

0: This is EWTN Daily Saint, where each story reminds us that holiness is possible in every age. Saint Teresa Benedicta of the Cross, born Edith Stein, was a brilliant philosopher who converted to Catholicism and became a Carmelite nun. Her life and death bore witness to truth in the face of hatred and persecution. Born into a Jewish family in Breslau, Germany, Edith studied philosophy and became an assistant to the renowned philosopher Edmund Husserl. Once an atheist, she converted to Catholicism after reading the autobiography of Saint Teresa of Avila. As anti-Jewish persecution intensified in Nazi Germany, Edith entered the Carmelite monastery in Cologne, taking the name Teresa Benedicta of the Cross. She was sent to the Netherlands for safety, but was later arrested and deported to Auschwitz, where she died in 1942. She was canonized in 1998 and named a patroness of Europe. May the life of Saint Teresa Benedicta of the Cross inspire you to grow closer to Christ today. Saint Teresa Benedicta, pray for us. To sign up for the Daily Saint emails, please visit EWTN.com/Daily Saint.
1: What if beauty was something more than we see? 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
10: This is a pro-life minute with doctors Stephen and Gracie Christie.
11: Steve, here's a pro-choice argument that really upsets me. The one that says abortion empowers women, and it's essential in order for women to have equality with men.
12: Right, it's a strange argument because abortion has never empowered women. It's empowered men, though, empowered them to use women for sexual pleasure without any long-term consequences. Abortion has normalized men's ability to use, exploit, manipulate, abuse, and then abandon women. And somehow they say this empowers women?
11: You know, what really empowers women is to see their children and fertility as blessings, not threats. It's a perversion of feminism to believe that women and children are each other's natural enemies. Women shouldn't have to kill their children to achieve their dreams or fully participate in society. If a pregnant woman or mother can't participate in society, then something's wrong with society, not with their fertility. I think that's a true feminist response.
13: We pray because we want to come into union with God. He wants to breathe His life into us, and we want to accept that life. Because in accepting that life, we begin to experience the abundance that He has in mind for us to receive. Pray to God. Lift your praises high to God and present to Him every supplication that you might find the grace you need for the present moment that He presents to you. Everything good comes from prayer, says Mother Teresa of Calcutta, and so it is true.
14: This is Father Jesse Mengo, OP. In the name of the Father, and of the Son, and of the Holy Spirit. Amen. Heavenly Father, we ask that you place in our hearts the deepest respect for life in the womb, to see in the womb your miraculous work of life. O Heavenly Father, O Creator, please give us a desire to defend the most fragile, most vulnerable members of our society. And please place in the hearts of all a desire to respect and to preserve life from conception to natural death. And we pray

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7: 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Charles Beery is our producer. Matt Gabinski is our phone screener. Jeff Burson handles social media for the program. If you want to ask a question via YouTube or Facebook Live, we're streaming there right now. Just put your question in the comments box. Jeff will send that to us right here in the studio. I'm Tom Price along with Dr. David Anders.
8: Tom, how are you today?
7: I'm great. How are you, my friend?
8: Oh, I'm doing fine. Thank you.
7: On days like this, we like to lead off with a common objection. And this is one of those I hear, it seems like almost every day, if not every week. And this is an email that we received from Robert. I have heard you refer to penal substitution as atrocious and unjust on God's part, since we know from Acts 2:23 that Jesus was, quote, delivered up by the predetermined plan and foreknowledge of God. Why not ascribe injustice to God on that basis, even if we don't regard penal substitution as his purpose? I'm curious to know why Catholicism teaches that the doctrine of penal substitution dishonors God, but that his willing and planning a horrific torture for his sinless son does not. Thanks, Robert.
8: Yeah, that's actually a really good question. I appreciate it. First of all, I should clarify, I'm not aware that the Catholic Church as such teaches anything regarding the doctrine of penal substitution other than that it is untrue. Right?
7: Okay.
8: So the kind of polemical language you just referred to, calling it kind of a horrible injustice and atrocity, that's my language.
7: Okay.
8: That's Andrew's language. It's not necessarily, you're not going to find in the Council of Trent, and oh, by the way, this is a horrible doctrine, right? That's just the way I've described it.
7: Okay.
8: The doctrine of the atonement, the way the Catholic Church understands the death of Christ, is that Christ essentially is martyred for his noble life, right? He teaches in the Sermon on the Mount that we should turn the other cheek and be pure in heart, and someone said, go with you 1 mile, go with him two, and ultimately he says, blessed are those who are persecuted for righteousness' sake. And that's the way Jesus lived. He lived the ethic that he taught, and of course it led to his death. He was killed for that. Now, many of the Jews were jealous of his popularity with the people, and particularly, I think, affronted by his statement that the temple would be destroyed and that he would supplant it. That was particularly offensive. From the Romans' point of view, I don't think they had any particular attachment to Jewish religious ritual or cult or the temple. They saw Christ as a political threat, maybe an insurrectionist or somebody who would destabilize the population. So either way, he was martyred for his teaching and his mode of life. And we regard, and I think most people do, someone who lives a noble life, especially someone as noble a life as Jesus lived in service to the poor and to community and teaching the value of the golden rule, someone who would die in the service of that teaching, well, that's honorable, that's noble, that's praiseworthy. And we even regard, say, fallen civil rights heroes today, when they give their lives in testimony of the prophetic teaching, we say, well, that was a heroic sacrifice.
7: Yeah.
8: Well, even more so Jesus. Now, God also evaluates Christ's self-offering as noble, as praiseworthy, as something that's worthy of honor and exaltation. That's what St. Paul can say. He was obedient unto death on a cross, and therefore God exalted him. Now, your question is, well, why did God set the

0: world up in such a way that the salvation of the human race would require or be served by the martyrdom of the self-offering of Jesus? Why not just make a world in which there was no necessity of atonement? And to that, I can't really speak, because obviously God wasn't compelled to make the world that he made. He made the world the way he made it. But we do have some clues, I think, in the gospel. Jesus himself gives us one when he says there's more rejoicing in heaven over one sinner that repents than over 99 righteous people that have no need of repentance, right? So that there's something about the very process of conversion, about the reformation of a soul, bringing someone from darkness to light, bringing someone from egotism to charity, bringing someone from hate to love, that's worth doing. It's a story worth telling. And, you know, between two possible universes, one in which we were all just angelic beings with our harps, and another one in which we have the possibility of being redeemed and being the process of transformation into the likeness and image of God, that second storyline is a story worth telling. There's an intrinsic beauty and a goodness to the redemption of the world that would be different from simply the creation of a world that didn't ever need to be redeemed.
1: Okay. Well, we thank you so much for your email, Robert. Here's one from Prosperin, watching us on YouTube in the Philippines. Prosperin says, the biggest cult here in the Philippines asserts that Christ's church in 33 AD went into apostasy, and that's why Felix Manalo had to establish a church in 1914 called Iglesia Ni Cristo. Felix Manalo is for them the last messenger in the Far East. Any thoughts about that?
0: Yeah, that's an interesting position. It kind of runs flat contrary to the teaching of Jesus and the rest of the New Testament, right? Because Christ's promise was that the gates of hell would not prevail against the church.
1: Mm-hmm.
0: And the message of the book of Hebrews is that Christ is the final and definitive revelation of the Father. So on at least two points, this institution contravenes the teaching of Christ in the New Testament. One, it asserts that there's some last person after Jesus, which Christ himself doesn't teach, the gospel doesn't teach. Secondly, it makes Christ into a liar insofar as Jesus promised the gates of hell would not prevail against the church, and this fellow seems to have argued that it prevailed.
1: Hmm.
0: So don't hold with that.
1: Seems a bit problematic.
0: Seems a bit problematic.
1: All right. Prosperin, thanks for watching us on YouTube in the Philippines. In a moment, we're going to get to the phones. It looks like Matt is screening those calls right now. We have a line open for you at 833-288-EWTN. That's 833-288-3986. 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
2: This is a Digital Moment with Sandra McDevitt. Did you know how St. Rose of Lima acquired the name of Rose? St. Rose was born in Lima, Peru, 1586, and named Isabel Flores de Oliva. Here is why she was called Rose. A servant, Mariana, while minding the infant, saw her face momentarily transfer into a rose. Nearby children claimed to have seen a rose hovering above the child's head. Rose's mother took this as a sign from heaven she should be called Rose. St. Rose led a life of deep piety and acts of charity, and at her funeral, the scent of roses filled the church. Canonized in 1671, she was the first person born in the Americas to be declared a saint. She is patron of South America and Flores. Her feast day, August 23rd. I'm Sandra McDevitt for EWTN Radio.
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4: Our Blessed Lord considered the three possible forms of church government. The democratic would be one in which a majority vote decides, in which everyone has an entirely different opinion of what is to be. The aristocratic is an appeal not so much to the majority or to the masses, but rather an appeal to an aristocracy, a House of Parliament, a Senate, a Congress, a House of Lords. And the theocratic is one in which God chooses one man, as he chose Abraham and Isaac and Jacob and Moses, and guides and protects and directs this man. Peter holds the primacy not only of honor, but also of jurisdiction over the church. He is the vicar of Christ, he is the first pontiff, he is the first pope.
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0: It's called A Communion here on EWTN with Dr. David Anders. Our phone number, 833-288-EWTN, if you have a question for Dr. David Anders, or perhaps you'd like to tell us what is stopping you from becoming a Catholic. 833-288-3986. Here's a question from Bradley now, watching us on Facebook. Bradley says, the Protestant Bible has 66 books, the Catholic Bible has 73 books, and the Greek Orthodox Bible has 76 books, and the Ethiopian churches include some of the apostolic fathers in their canon. So, how in the world do we have certainty about our act of faith in the canon?
1: What a fantastic question. Yes, you can only have certainty in your act of faith in the canon if you have a divine authority that can divine the contents of the canon. That's the only way you can have certainty. So the question is, did Jesus establish a divine authority with the power to define the contents of the canon? That's a simple question. The answer is yes.
0: Yes.
1: Christ said to St. Peter, you're the rock on which I'll build the church's foundation. You're the foundation on which I'll build the church, rather.
0: Uh-huh.
1: I give to you the keys of the kingdom of heaven, and whatever you bind on earth is bound in heaven.
0: And
1: so where Peter is, there is the church, and there's the faith.
0: There it is.
1: Now, apart from the magisterial authority of the Catholic Church, I contend we can't have certainty in our act of faith, neither about the canon or anything else. So that's a powerful motive for believing the Catholic teaching about the sacred magisterium.
0: Yes, indeed. Bradley, thanks for checking us out on Facebook today. Here's a question from Emmanuel in Germany, watching on YouTube. How can you reconcile Jesus' command to go throughout the world and evangelize or spread the gospel and make the peoples of into people of God and the present church approach of acceptance of other religions without spreading the gospel?
1: Yeah, so first of all, I don't see that those two things are at all contrary to one another. Right? In other words, the Catholic Church teaches in Second Vatican Council Declaration on Ecumenism on World Religions, Nostra Aetate, that the Church accepts everything that is true, everything that is true in the various world religions. It does not teach that everything they teach is true. It just says, when they teach truth, we agree, right? And we see those truths as points of commonality, pointing ultimately to Catholic unity. It doesn't mean that everything that every religious tradition teaches is true. And the job of a Catholic is to be a light bulb. That's what Jesus said. He said, you know, don't hide your lamp under a bushel, but let it shine so people can see your good works and give glory to your Father in heaven. So the Church attempts to exhibit the truth of the gospel in the world in a myriad of ways, both by our verbal testimony as well as by our works of mercy and acts of justice and so forth. And in that way, the Church is, or tries to be, the light of the nations that lets the light of Christ shine over the whole world and to draw all men into that unity in Christ. Now, we recognize that that unity may be more or less perfectly realized at any given point in time. And sometimes, you know, Jesus said the kingdom of God grows like a mustard seed. It's the smallest of all seeds, but it becomes great, and then, you know, and then all the birds can come and nest in the branches, or like leaven that grows through the dough, and you don't quite exactly know how, but then you come in the next day, and poof, there's a loaf of bread. Well, when you look at the way the Catholic faith has impacted world history down through the millennia, in part, it has done so through people converting and joining the Catholic faith, and that's, of course, the most manifest way that the Church has led to the expansion of the kingdom of God in human history. But in other ways, the Church has had a powerful influence on the self-expression of other religious traditions. They have also been transformed internally in response to Catholic influence. So think, for example, about the way ideas like universal human rights have permeated not only Catholic society, but the whole world.
0: Yes.
1: And so that's a common language that we can now speak with most people, not everybody, but with most people around the world.
0: Mm-hmm.
1: But that contribution is a fruit of Catholic intellectual life. It was Catholic theologians in Salamanca in the 16th century that invented the language of universal human rights. One of the major contributors, authors of the UN Declaration of Human Rights was, in fact, the Catholic philosopher Jacques Maritain. And so that's one of many illustrations of the way in which

0: which the Catholic Church, both overtly but also subtly, is salt and light throughout the world without endorsing everything that goes on in the name of religion. Jesus mm-hmm. didn't endorse everything that goes on in the name of religion. He was constantly critical of superstitious religious practice. And that's the way the church functions. We don't reject anything that is true or good or beautiful, but we seek to have a purifying, humanizing, divinizing impact both within and without the church.
1: Thank you so much, Emmanuel, for checking us out on YouTube in Germany. It's called A Communion here on EWTN. Our phone number, 833-288-EWTN. That's 833-288-3986. There is a line open for you right now. Matt's getting another line screen. We'll get to that in just a moment. I have a fun question for you here. Actually, two of them.
0: I like fun questions.
1: Yeah, this one is from Nancy Jo in Portland, Oregon. Nancy Jo says, I'm just curious. During your travels by airplane, have you ever had the experience of sharing your conversion story after someone comments on, like, whatever book that you're reading? In other words, they see the book that you're reading, they strike up a conversation, and that leads to a chat about your conversion story. Any stories you can share about that? And, here's her P.S., what do you eat on your travels?
0: Okay. You know, I usually kind of keep to myself when I travel, but I have, from time to time, struck up conversations with people about the faith.
1: Uh-huh.
0: Sometimes it might be because of a book I'm reading. Sometimes it might be because of a book they're reading.
1: Mm.
0: Sometimes it might be because, you know, somebody recognizes me from Catholic media or something.
1: Uh-huh.
0: I don't know if I have anything super memorable or interesting. But I tell you what, you know, when I'm traveling, this is just kind of a thing. I've always kind of got my eyes open for clerics and religious.
1: Oh,
0: you know?
1: Sure.
0: And they're easy to spot.
1: I do that too.
0: You know?
1: Yeah.
0: And they're usually off busy running for their next gate, so I don't really have a chance to talk. But I have from time to time, you know, found myself seated next to a religious or a cleric of some kind, and they're pretty obvious. You know, they stand out and strike up a conversation. When it comes to eating, now I know, well, the reason the person asks is I've make no mistake of the fact that I'm kind of on a restricted diet.
1: Yes.
0: And so I do a lot of food prep, you know, and I pack a little lunch bag and take it with me. And back in the day, I've kind of changed my menu, but I used to take a baked sweet potato with me.
1: Really?
0: In this little lunch box. And I've stopped doing that because every single time it gets flagged going through security. They see this large oblong object and they're like, what on earth is that?
1: What is that?
0: And it was just holding up the line. So I've switched to, you know, falafels and things other than sweet potatoes.
1: There you go. Nancy Jo, thank you so much for your question. It's called A Communion here on EWTN. Our phone number, 833-288-EWTN. That's 833-288-3986. Here's one from Servi Amoris, who says, good afternoon, Dr. Anders. I have a question concerning the approval of our community. As of now, we are a private association. Our archbishop wants to approve us as a, quote, public association of the faithful, but he wants a recommendation of our parish priest in order for him to approve. We're having an issue with this pastor of ours concerning Adam and Eve's historical existence or a myth. And in order for him to approve us, we need to recant that Adam and Eve is not a historical figure, but rather a myth. Dr. Anders, is believing in historical Adam and Eve a hindrance to be approved as a public association? And is it a prerequisite condition for us to be approved for this public association by recanting? Thank you so much.
0: Okay, thanks. So, you know, when it comes to the canonical questions, the legal questions within the church's own administration about how to get approved as a public association of the faithful, you are now miles above my pay grade.
1: Oh,
0: right?
1: Okay.
0: I mean, I deal at the level of historical theology. I don't deal in the canon law stuff. And the last thing in the world I want to do is insert myself into a process that is the prerogative of the bishop and the pastor. That's not my job, right? Mm. So I'm going to totally recognize and defer to the authority of the bishop and the local pastor and the canonists, and I won't touch that. You know, I will say, when it comes to the question of the book of Genesis and history of Adam and Eve, that the church has made plain for quite some time, actually for 2,000 years, that the book of Genesis is

0: it contains an awful lot of figurative language, the purpose of which is not to give us information about ancient geology or anthropology or this sort of business, right? Mm-hmm. But it's really to establish facts about humankind's relationship to God and the cosmos and the natural order and our moral situation before God. And a lot of modern study on the Bible also points out that there are profound parallels between the story of Adam and Eve and the national journey of the people of Israel, where sort of paradise and exile seem to characterize their national existence. And the whole question of how do we recover from the exile? And even after the Maccabean revolt and destroying the Seleucid overlords and kicking them out of the country, Rome moves in, Israel's still in the land, but they are experiencing themselves as in a state of exile. Exile hasn't quite finished, you know, they're still oppressed. And this is why even after Jesus is on the scene and he's radically reinterpreting what God's kingdom would mean for the people of God, even then the disciples can't quite get it through their heads and they go, Lord, are you at this time going to restore the kingdom of Israel, you know, to Israel? And he's like, don't you get it? It's here. I'm restoring it.
1: Yeah.
0: But that theme of exile and return and what that means, we find that from Genesis all the way into our own lives. And so these are the kinds of questions that the text raises for us. Now, when Pope Pius XII looked at these questions in light of modern science, his conclusion was, and this you'll find this in Humani Generis, is encyclical, was, look, the Adam and Eve story is less important to the question of human origins than the story of Christ, because the New Testament teaching is that Christ is the second Adam. And so the parallelism to Adam becomes theologically significant in view of the redemption. So it's not so much a question about how do we interpret Genesis, it's more a question about how do we interpret the significance of Christ as the second Adam for understanding human origins?
1: Very good.
0: And the Pope's counsel was, theologians and scientists can certainly investigate without prejudice questions of human origins and where the science leads, but they should do so with a profound sensitivity to how this will be read in light of the doctrine of redemption. And so I think that's the safest place for me to stop.
1: Sounds good. Thanks so much for your question. If you're ready now, let's go to the phones at 833-288-EWTN. We're going to begin today with William. William's in Moorhead, Minnesota, listening on the great Real Presence Radio. Hey, William, what's on your mind today?
2: Doctor, how do we defend the church's position that's represented in Romans 1:23? It was used at Mass today. It says, they became fools and exchanged the glory of the immortal God for the likeness of an image of mortal man, or of birds, or of four-legged animals, or snakes. In other words, a lot of Protestant churches, they never have statues, but we Catholics do. So how do we defend that practice?
0: Yes, thank you. I really appreciate the question. So, you know, when you read the Pentateuch, the first five books of the Bible, and the instructions in the book of Exodus for how Israel should construct the tabernacle and the worship, and then when you read the book of 1 Kings, read about Solomon constructing the temple according to God's design, it's conspicuous that it's packed full of images. And some pretty wild stuff in there, in fact.
1: Yeah.
0: Among them were the cherubim, and you know, the cherubim, we like to think of cherubim as, I don't know, naked little babies floating around with arrows shooting people to fall in love. but the ancient Near Eastern cherubim were actually sphinxes. They had animal bodies, four legs with the head of a human and wings spread out. And so you had all kinds of fantastical creatures in the temple, as well as more normal animals and plants and pomegranates and things of that sort. So Israelite worship, prescribed by God in the Bible, contained religious imagery, both realistic and fanciful. And so it's impossible to read, say, the prescriptions against idolatry in the Ten Commandments as a prescription against religious artwork, because five chapters later, he's commanding religious artwork.
1: Yeah.
0: Right? But I think you have to read it the way the church has always read it, which is it's adjoined to the prohibition on worshiping other gods. Thou shalt have no other

0: other gods before me, nor make images to them.
1: Or the main thing.
0: Right. The idea, it's not, you know, can I manufacture something, but should I worship someone other than God? And the answer to that question is no.
1: Oh, okay. William, is that helpful for you?
2: As when you were a Protestant, you know, in the churches that you were in, were there ever statues?
0: Where there are statues in Protestant churches. Well, it kind of depends on the Protestant church, right?
1: Mm.
0: So if you worship in a church from the Lutheran tradition or the Anglican tradition, you're far more likely to encounter religious artwork and statuary. If you worship in a church whose background comes out of the Calvinist or Reformed tradition, and many Baptists today, even though they don't recognize it, hail from that neck of the woods, they're not going to have so much in the way of religious artwork. Now, I find that they tend to be kind of inconsistent, because I would, you know, I'd go in Baptist and Presbyterian churches where you would never see artwork in the sanctuary. Then you'd show up in Sunday school class and we had all kinds of flannel graphs of Jesus and the saints.
1: Forgot all about flannel graphs. You got me.
0: Flannel graphs are in my dreams, man. I will never forget flannel graphs.
1: William, thanks so much for your call. In a moment, we're going to get to Joseph in Chicago. Looks like we have a line or two open for you as well at 833-288-EWTN. 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
4: Why do we need to pray? 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
6: 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Today we pray for mothers. Heavenly Father, we worship You, our Creator. You have revealed Your tender love for us through the love of our mothers. Bless our mothers and reward them for their sacrificial love. Grant consolation and strength to mothers who are exhausted, those struggling to hold their families together, and those in difficult marriages. 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Let men and women who never knew a mother's love come to know that of Mary, Your mother. Amen.
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1: 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Let's go now to Joseph in Chicago, listening on Sirius XM, Channel 130. Hey there, Joseph. What's on your mind today?
9: The question, Dr. Anders, when you, for the last 20 years or so, plus, and I'm a cradle Catholic, but I've always listened to other evangelists back in the day, my early years. To guys like Swindoll and Dr. Jeremiah. Even to this day, I like Jeremiah and I like. What is it that they're missing? They're not at least Jeremiah. I don't see him as a Catholic basher, but there's a few of them out there that are. in their own

0: is it that they can't see that you saw in the Catholic Church? That everybody has a different specific conversion to the faith. But I'm just kind of curious, is it the Ground Zero Presbyterian, or at least the school or the seminaries that they go to in Texas and Dallas? Is it Calvinism? Or what is it that doesn't seem to be? I mean, it's right there in their they quote the fathers all the time in their homilies, but they just refuse to kind of see it from, when I see it from your prism, I'm thinking, God bless. I mean, why couldn't they see it that way in today's world?
1: Sure. Yeah, absolutely. So, first of all, I think you have to appreciate, I grew up in the Protestant community, fundamentalist, Alabama, Bible Belt. The degree to which it is bred into Protestant consciousness, at least in some churches, and mine was like this, that the Catholic Church is just wrong. I mean, it's just fundamentally wrong. It's just in outer space.
2: That mindset is kind of baked in, isn't it?
1: They're called protestants for a reason.
2: Sure.
1: You know, I mean, the Westminster Confession of Faith, which is the confession of faith that 17th century that guided my tradition, includes the position that the Pope is the Antichrist. You know, I mean, and it's baked into Luther's view of the Church. I mean, the Catholic Church is just wrong. That's how we were brought up to see it. And it just seemed so patently obvious to us, especially when you have all these ex-Catholics that are flooding into your church, and they're telling you that they didn't have a meaningful relationship with God or Christ, and then they came to your church and everything looked rosy. And I can't tell you the number of times I heard stories like that of people, you know, grew up Catholic, didn't really know the faith, and then they, you know, go to some Protestant congregation with a compelling speaker, compelling preacher, and they find something meaningful, and they reinforce that deep prejudice. And the catechesis that you get growing up Protestant takes for granted that the Bible is the sole rule of faith. You know, they start with the Bible as ground zero. That's mm-hmm. kind of their presupposition, their basis.
2: Mm-hmm.
1: And then if that's where you begin, well, it's just evident that there's a lot of Catholicism that's just not in the Bible. And so it's just obvious. I mean, Catholics are doing all this stuff that's not in Scripture, and here's the Bible. It's what Christ gave us to guide our life, and it's just, and yet so many of them that, you know, are leaving, and it's just obvious. You can't, I mean, there might be a lot of things wrong with my tradition, but it just can't be the Catholics, you know? It just can't be the Catholics. In fact, I remember having conversations in seminary. We'd be debating exegesis about the interpretation of some passage. And, you know, and somebody would suggest something, and we would all kind of raise our eyebrows and go, yeah, but that's the Catholic way of reading. Oh, well, we better not read it that way. It was just don't go there,
2: yeah,
1: right?
2: Yeah.
1: And so you're asking me, what happened to me to make me Catholic that maybe these guys aren't experiencing?
2: Mm-hmm.
1: Well, one, for me, it was a matter of cognitive dissonance, because so many of the things that I was grounding my faith on as a Protestant, things like the doctrine of the Bible alone, but for me, it was even more importantly, the doctrine of faith alone, another cardinal Protestant doctrine of faith alone.
2: Uh-huh.
1: I went in to my studies attempting to substantiate, to sustain, to support, to elaborate those teachings, understand their historical origins, and so forth. And when I did, the first thing that struck me was, when I was reading the Fathers, especially Augustine, that the Protestant doctrine of sola fide, faith alone, just was not in the Fathers. It just wasn't there. Wasn't there at all. Nothing close to it. And I said, well, that's very disturbing. So Augustine's 4th century, 5th century, maybe I'll move earlier.
2: Mm.
1: Maybe it got lost earlier in the tradition. So I start reading the 3rd and 2nd century Fathers.
2: Uh-oh.
1: It got even worse, man. It was worse. This is awful. Okay, so maybe they lost the thread even earlier than that. So I said, I'm going to go back and revisit the Scriptures themselves on this question, and I'm going to inform myself with the best biblical scholarship, but no Catholics. Not going to read any Catholics. I don't want to mess myself up. I'll just read Protestants. So I'm reading the best 20th century Protestant biblical scholarship, and lo and behold, they all conclude that Luther got it wrong.
2: Wow.
1: That Paul did not teach Luther's doctrine of justification.
2: Mm.
1: And so that really unnerved me. It didn't quite get me unhinged all the way, but it really unnerved me. And I began to kind of pull apart other aspects of the tradition. So another big one was sola scriptura, the Bible alone. And I asked myself, well, why do I believe that? And I realized, as soon as I put the question to myself, well, I believe it because my tradition told me to.
2: Mm-hmm.
1: That seems a little bit contradictory, right? That I'm believing a doctrine that denies the value of tradition on the basis of a tradition. And so I said, is there a better case that I can make for sola scriptura, for the Bible alone? Where did it come from? Well, I recognized historically it was asserted by Luther in 1519 at the Leipzig debate with John Eck, because Eck pushed him to a corner rhetorically,
2: uh-huh,
1: and got Luther to admit that he was teaching things that had been condemned by councils, particularly the Council of Constance in 1415. And Luther's response was, well, that may be true, but I don't recognize the authority of the council. I'm just going to stand on the Bible alone. And that it lost the debate, but it had great sort of propaganda power. And a lot of people who had anti-clerical sentiment, you know, were kind of had an animus against the church in the mm-hmm. 16th century, mm-hmm. grabbed onto that, and they went, yeah, that's good, Bible alone. We use that and beat up on popes, beat up on priests. I don't need no pope. I don't need no bishop. You know, I'm my own pope. I'm my own bishop. And they got a big brouhaha, you know. It's not much. It didn't take much to stir up a crowd. But they never really examined the premise. Well, is that in fact what Jesus taught? Did Christ actually teach the doctrine of Scripture alone? So I went trying to investigate that question, and I read lots and lots of Protestant apologetics. You know, not just recent, not just modern apologetics, going all the way back to the 16th century, trying to get my head wrapped around, okay, where is the proof from Revelation that this is God's intent? And I had always, this is a fellow, Puritan fellow by the name of William Whitaker, who was reputed to have written the thing, like the magnum opus on sola scriptura.
2: Uh-huh.
1: And I read the whole thing. It was hundreds of pages long, and very erudite, lots of quotations from the fathers and all that. But I read it with an eye to the question, okay, so where does God actually reveal this? And there's only one place in all of Whitaker that I could find that question addressed. And he admitted, freely admitted, this is like the number one defender of sola scriptura, that Christ actually commissioned the church to teach the faith, never actually mentioned the Bible, but surely he must have. That was Whitaker's position. Surely he must have. He must have also have given them instructions to write this stuff mm-hmm. down and put it in a book. And I went, oh, you're just making this up. You're just making it up, right? So poof, there goes sola fide. Poof, there goes sola scriptura. And then, as I kept studying, I kept learning other aspects of the tradition, my Presbyterian tradition, had been invented by historical founders at specific points in time since the Reformation. A really big one for me was the idea that to be born again, I had to invite Jesus into my heart in a prayer of conversion, like in response to an invitation. It's like read something like I would pull out of the Four Spiritual Laws by Bill Bright, you know, this kind of business, or mm-hmm. go forward at a Billy Graham crusade, that idea.
2: Mm-hmm.
1: And I was shocked to learn that way of conceiving of Christian initiation was in fact a late 19th century, early 20th century innovation. That even the earliest Protestants didn't believe that. Even the Protestants of the Great Awakening, like George Whitefield and John Wesley, didn't believe that. They had a different account of Christian initiation.
2: Yeah.
1: And so I said, this stuff is just false. It's just an innovation. It's just a human invention. That did not make me Catholic, but it did make me stop being Protestant.
2: Okay.
1: And so I had to say, is there an intellectually honest way for me to practice the Christian faith? And when I started with that as my question, I was led inevitably to the Catholic Church. It was Catholic Church or bust.
2: Yeah. You know, the specific question that Joseph asked here, which is, if I could paraphrase, you know, why did the scales fall from your eyes and they didn't from all these other guys who are all very, you know, sharp folks? I don't think that's a question you could answer.
1: Well, I know, you know, my specific historical circumstances, I, of course, regard as a work of divine providence and mm-hmm. grace in my life. And grace ultimately is a gift. It's not something that I can gin up. It's given to me by God. But these were the circumstances God used to bring me to an act of faith. I think that, you know, if you're a pastor, if you're somebody like Swindoll or David Jeremiah,
2: mm-hmm.
1: you're not oriented towards historical investigation and questioning what you're taught. Your orientation is, how can I take the tradition that I was raised in and make it accessible to people in order to give them transforming experiences? And they're very good at that.
2: Yeah.
1: But I had a different set of questions and a different set of motivations.
2: Joseph, really appreciate your call. Thank you so much for it from Chicago today.

0: 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Our phone number, 833-288-EWTN. That's 833-288-3986. Here's a question, an emailed question from Maria, who says, "Before I ask your question, I would like to compliment your excellent show with Tom. I'm a cradle Catholic, and I don't know how to respond to my friend who says she has a very close relationship to Jesus, and does not believe that honoring Mary could add to that devotion. She's also a Catholic, but is now asking me, where in the Bible does it say that we should honor Mary? She says Jesus teaches us all we need to know. I know you have the right words to use to enlighten all of us. Thanks very much. God bless, Maria."
1: Yeah, thanks. I appreciate the question. So I wouldn't describe, I don't know that the way the question is framed, how can devotion to the Blessed Virgin Mary add to my relationship with Jesus?
0: Yeah.
1: I mean, I suppose I could answer it under those terms, but I don't know that it's necessary to. So let me give you an analogy. Like, I know a lot about Christ from the Scriptures and from sacred tradition, mm-hmm. and I believe in Christ. I want to follow Christ, imitate Christ, let Christ be born within me and renew within me the likeness and image of God. And so my understanding and relatedness to Christ is very focused on Jesus and his teaching and his person. But in so far as I'm transformed into his likeness and image, certain things flow from that out of my own character, if I'm really being like Christ. One of them is that I would treat others with justice and charity. Like, I'm not really growing in my relationship with Christ if I'm not growing in justice and charity towards others.
0: Sure.
1: Now, I think the person in my life towards whom it is most important, most salient, most immediate, to whom I should show justice and charity, be my wife. Okay?
0: Mm-hmm, mm-hmm.
1: Now, last night, she wanted hamburgers.
0: Okay.
1: Like, I'm a vegan. I don't eat hamburgers, you know?
0: Could be a problem.
1: Right? But I want to please my wife. So I ran out, and I got the hamburgers. You know, and I made the hamburgers because I love my wife. I want to do something for her. I didn't learn anything specifically, historically, about Jesus by cooking hamburgers for my wife, right?
0: Yeah.
1: But I'd like to think that I was able to cook hamburgers for the sake of the love of God and the love of my wife, because I'm joined to Christ in grace, faith, hope, and charity, right?
0: Yeah.
1: And so loving my wife appropriately, it flows out of my relationship to Jesus, is impossible without my relationship to Jesus, is shaped by my relationship to Jesus, and in turn merits for me the grace of more relationship with Jesus.
0: Mm-hmm.
1: Now, if it's right and just for me to love my wife and make her hamburgers when she wants them, St. Paul says that we have an obligation to render to everyone what is their due. This Romans chapter, 13? Honor to whom honor, he says. Romans 12. Honor to whom honor, custom to whom custom. Taxes to whom taxes, he even says. Right?
0: Mm.
1: Now, to whom do I owe honor? Well, I owe honor to honorable people. That's who I owe honor to. This is Scripture.
0: Yeah.
1: Give honor to those to whom honor is due. Okay, so, George Washington. Do I owe honor to George Washington? Yeah, good guy, founded the country, all that stuff.
0: Mm-hmm.
1: Yes, I honor George Washington. The Pope. Yes, owe honor to the Pope. Vicar of Christ, Bishop of Rome, Patriarch of the West, you know, Pastor of the Universal Church. Yeah, honor to the Pope. Honor to the President. Yes, this is an honor that's due to the President of the United States in virtue of his office.
0: Mm-hmm.
1: Mother of God.
0: Mm.
1: Oh, no honor due there at all. I honor the president, but not the mother of God? Is that what you're saying? Right? But Scripture says I have to show honor to whom honor is due. If I have a relationship with Christ, and I'm being transformed into his likeness and character, I'm going to show honor to whom honor is due. And there's none to whom greater honor is due than the mother of God.
0: That's it. Maria, thank you so much for your email. Call to Communion with Dr. David Anders. I want to tell you about a wonderful book now available from EWTN's religious catalog, and it's called Living Joy, 9 Simple Rules to Help You Rediscover and Live Joy Every Day by Chris Stefanik. 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

0: 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Call to Communion with Dr. David Andrews in progress here on EWTN. Let's go to Mike now, also in the Chicago area, listening today on Sirius XM Channel 130. Mike, what's on your mind today?
1: Good afternoon, gentlemen. A great show. And I love the conversation that I'm hearing right now. It reminds me when I was back at the seminary. I have one specific question. If the good doctor could recommend a book which would enable me to read, be able to justify all the things we're talking about regarding Peter, the first pope, apostolic succession, you're not saved by faith alone. These are things that I am confronted with every day, mm-hmm. with people that I deal with. I'm a publisher of a Catholic magazine, and I get these conversations from individuals. So I'd like to be able to read something which would help me to be able to connect the dots from Jesus to where we are today, knowing that Jesus is the one who founded our church.
0: Okay.
2: Yeah, thanks. I appreciate the question. Okay, so I can give you books on discrete pieces of those questions, right? One comprehensive book, or one book that comprehensively answers every question of apologetics and demonstratively proves the apostolic succession from Christ to the modern day with certainty. I may have to give you a bibliography and not just one text, right? Okay. When it comes to the ministry of Christ, the historical ministry of Christ and his intent for the church, to be honest with you, I think one of the best places you could go is the trilogy Jesus of Nazareth by Pope Benedict XVI. I also think that the Pope's lectures on Christ and the Apostles and the Church Fathers that he gave in the Wednesday audiences over the years are just outstanding. Mm-hmm. So that's just a great resource. Pope Benedict himself refers very fondly to Romano Guardini's famous Life of Christ called The Lord. Archbishop Fulton Sheen also wrote a very celebrated Life of Christ. I think it's just called The Life of Christ.
0: I think so.
2: On the person of Jesus, all of those are really, really good texts. And when it comes to sort of the historical, critical, but respectful and faithful approach to the life of Christ, the biblical scholar Daniel Harrington has a lot of valuable things to say. He has a historical portrait of Jesus that's pretty good. Also, let's see, in terms of the theology of the thing, St. Thomas Aquinas, the third part of the Summa Theologica on the life of Christ, is just absolutely outstanding, and it gives you the dogmatic Catholic teaching. In terms of a one-volume handbook of apologetics, answering the kind of questions that you raise, I think Carl Keating's book, Catholicism and Fundamentalism, is probably about as good as you can do.
0: Great book.
2: You know? Finally, I'm a big believer in reading widely and continuously and always self-educating. I do this for a living, of course, so I'm a little bit different. I'm an oddball, but I mean, I spend a couple hours a day, usually every day, continually educating myself. I mean, I started this thing, and not the radio show, but I mean, I started studying Christian history and theology with seriousness in probably around 1991.
0: Wow.
2: And I've never stopped. You know, I'm still learning all the time. The thing about modern scholarship is that you take any topic at all, you start digging into it and you realize there's more here than I can ever master.
0: Oh, yeah.
2: And that's true of biblical studies. It's true of theology. It's true of history. It's true of philosophy. And in the subfields, I mean, you never exhaust it.
0: Yeah. Super. And Mike, thank you so much for your question. Some great resources for you there here. It's a Call to Communion with Dr. David Anders here on EWTN Radio. Let's go to Mississauga, Ontario, Canada, and talk with Patrick, listening to us on Sirius XM Channel 130. Hey, Patrick, what's on your mind today?
3: Hey, how's it going, guys? Love the program.
0: Thank you.
3: Question for Dr. Anders. A married Catholic, so we have a Catholic and a Christian, both married, so both are baptized, and the Christian wife wants to convert to Catholicism. How does that marriage become valid within the church?
2: Okay, couple questions. So were either of these people married to anyone else before they married one another?
3: No.
2: Okay, that's the biggest hurdle out of the way right there. Okay. When they were married, one party was Catholic, one party was not Catholic, right?
3: Correct.
2: And they were not married, they did not follow canonical form when they were married. So they were not married in a church by a Catholic priest or deacon.
3: Correct.
2: Okay, so from the church's point of view, that couple is not validly married. Now, easiest thing to do in the world is go get validly married. You go present yourself to the church, to the priest, say, you know, we want to be validly married in the church, and you would say your vows in front of the priest. Now, if the non-Catholic party is becoming Catholic, was the non-Catholic party ever previously baptized?
3: Yes.
2: Okay. All right. So if the non-Catholic party is already baptized, then at whatever point you solemnize this relationship with a valid wedding, it will automatically be sacramental. Because the valid marriage of any two baptized people is sacramental. Now, the reason I asked about the baptism was because if the non-Catholic party is not baptized and you had a valid wedding, it would be a natural marriage, not a sacramental one. All right? That it would become sacramental on the baptism of the unbaptized person. But since you already baptized us, doesn't have to worry about it, right? So my advice is just skedaddle over to the parish, make an appointment with the priest, say, you know, we need to have a valid marriage. We didn't have a valid marriage, didn't follow canonical form. How about next Thursday?
0: Yeah.
2: And then you show up at church, say your vows, and boom, you're done. I mean, I myself, when I was a non-Catholic person, marrying a Catholic person out of the church, she didn't know any better. I didn't know any better. We didn't learn about the whole question of validity for some years. And when we learned about it, we went, oh, we got to fix this. So we made an appointment, went over to the church, I think, you know, on a Saturday afternoon, set our vows and, you know, in front of a couple of friends. And then, the whole thing took less than an hour and we were done.
0: Off you go. Patrick, thanks so much for your call today. One more question here as we're heading out the door from Adam. I'm wondering if Dr. Anders could answer what the Catholic teaching is on embryo adoption. My wife and I are struggling with infertility. We thought that while it seems like a very pro-life option, it goes against church teaching. However, we've seen mixed signals on the issue from prominent Catholic priests, theologians, etc. Any clarification would be appreciated.
2: Yeah, so we don't traffic in humans. We don't traffic in humans, and so you can't, artificial insemination and moving embryos around. All of that is divorcing procreation from the conjugal union of the mother and the father in the context of Christian marriage, which is the proper environment in which to both conceive and bear children. So we don't want to commoditize the human person as if children were a product.
0: Yeah.
2: That I could pull off a shelf and, you know, pay $15,000 for or whatever. And I want a blonde one. No, I want, you know, we don't do that.
0: Okay. Adam, thanks so much for your email. Hope that's helpful for you. Hey, Dr. David Anders, we got a lot of questions answered today. Thank you so much.
2: Yeah, thanks, Tom.
0: Don't forget, we do this program on EWTN Radio Monday through Friday, 2 p.m. Eastern, live for our live daily show. And at 11 p.m. Eastern for the encore. 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I'm Tom Price, along with Dr. David Anders. We'll see you next time. Thanks for joining us here on Call to Communion with Dr. David Anders on EWTN. God bless.

0: What fears keep you from drawing closer to God? In the readings for this Sunday's Mass, we see two of the Bible's great heroes, the prophet Elijah and Saint Peter, and both men are overcome by fear. What do they do? What would God have us do? Find out more next on Breaking the Bread. How do we find God in the storms and struggles of our lives, in the trials we encounter in trying to do His will? God commands Elijah in this Sunday's first reading to stand on the mountain and await His passing by. And in the Gospel, Jesus makes the disciples set out across the waters to meet Him. In each case, the Lord makes Himself present amid frightening tumult, heavy winds, high waves, fire and earthquakes. Elijah hides his face. Perhaps he remembers Moses, who met God on the same mountain, also amid fire, thunder, and smoke. God told Moses no one could see His face and live, and He sheltered Moses in the hollow of a rock, just as He shelters Elijah in the cave. The disciples, likewise, are too terrified to look upon the face of God. This Sunday's gospel is a revelation of Jesus' divine glory. Only God treads across the crest of the sea and rules the raging waters. And the words of assurance that Jesus speaks, "It is I," are those God used to identify Himself to Moses. Even Peter is too overcome by fear to imitate his Lord. His fears, Jesus tells him, are a sign of his lack of faith. And so it is often with us. Our fears make us doubt, make it hard to see His glory dwelling in our midst. Yet we should know as we sing in this Sunday's psalm that His salvation is near to those who hope in Him. By faith we should know, as St. Paul asserts in this Sunday's epistle, that we are heirs to the promises that God made to His children Israel. We must trust that He whispers to us in the trials of our lives as well, that He who has called us to walk along the way of His steps will save us whenever we begin to sink. This is Scott Hahn for Breaking the Bread.
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2: 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Saint Teresa Benedicta of the Cross, born Edith Stein, was a brilliant philosopher who converted to Catholicism and became a Carmelite nun. Her life and death bore witness to truth in the face of hatred and persecution. Born into a Jewish family in Breslau, Germany, Edith studied philosophy and became an assistant to the renowned philosopher Edmund Husserl. Once an atheist, she converted to Catholicism after reading the autobiography of St. Teresa of Avila. As anti-Jewish persecution intensified in Nazi Germany, Edith entered the Carmelite monastery in Cologne, taking the name Teresa Benedicta of the Cross. She was sent to the Netherlands for safety, but was later arrested and deported to Auschwitz, where she died in 1942. She was canonized in 1998 and named a patroness of Europe. May the life of St. Teresa Benedicta of the Cross inspire you to grow closer to Christ today. St. Teresa Benedicta, pray for us. To sign up for the Daily Saint emails, please visit EWTN.com/Daily Saint.
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6: Well, welcome. I promised you last week a surprise. Well, I just said to the office, it's going to be either a phenomenal success or a phenomenal flop. One of the two. You know, for years now, well, all 15 years, we've been coming to your home and going on television, radio. And as things in the world and sometimes in the church seem to get worse and worse, it's always been my desire, I can't tell you how long, to be able to give you ideas for good books, to give your children coloring books on the saints, the lives of the saints, so they can get their minds and hearts off of these rock groups, to allow you to begin a spiritual life, a more prayerful life by reading good books, and to have in your homes something wonderful that comes from our roots. We have forgotten our roots. If you say the word Vatican today, it's almost a bad word. Yes. Vatican, that's an institution. No, it's our mother. The church is our mother. I would say 95% of you will never go to Rome, where we have an exclusive from the Vatican to bring Rome to you. And that's what I wanted to. I don't know if it'll be successful or not. Who knows what's successful when you try it, huh? I never thought we'd go this far when we started television. I worry about you and what you read. I worry about whether you're beginning to stray a little bit, maybe, or not pray well enough, or don't even know how to pray. I want to tell you about all the truths, but I wanted to have it in your home so when you get a question or you don't know a question about the faith, you have a book to go to. I want you to come home from work at night and just look at a picture of Jesus on the wall that somebody painted centuries ago. But there are roots. Everybody should have something in their home from our roots to remember our roots. Peter and Paul and Matthew and the apostles. And one day we'll have little statues and big statues. And for another reason, that's the main reason I want to do this. I want to do it because I think your children need good books to read. The lives of the saints. And coloring books that are going to teach them the catechism or teach them a lesson about God. And videotapes and art that remind us constantly. Beautiful art by Raphael and Michelangelo and all those great painters that you see the Dome of St. Peter's, but you'll never, never, most of you ever get to the Sistine Chapel. I want to bring it to you. Now you say, well, what's in it? Prophet, that's what's in it. You know, about every 2 months, every 2.5 months, I have to come to you with another heartache or something else, you know. And you are all generous to us, very, very generous.

But as the Lord brings us further and further, and we got more and more to do for His glory and for Holy Mother Church and for you, expenses get high, and I always have to come every couple months and beg and beg, and it bothers me. Well, this might help me in that area. And if it doesn't, I don't care, really. I want you to have, what is that old insurance thing they used to have on TV? Get a piece of the rock. You remember that? What was that? Was that Prudential Life or something with that? Allstate? You ought to give me a commission for mentioning your insurance company tonight. But I want you to have something in your homes. Not that you don't need, but something that's going to bring your heart and mind to God. You know, we used to have Sacred Heart badges, and we had scapulars, and we had all those wonderful things. Now you put your hand in your pocket, all you find is what's left of a bag of peanuts or something that you had in your pocket. You don't come up with something that says, Jesus, I love you. And so all of these things behind me here are only samples of what we're going to do. If you ask anybody today, where are your roots? They wouldn't even know. We are Roman Catholic. We belong to a Latin rite. And God has given us painters the world cannot imitate today. And artists and sculptures, and they're devotional. You know, you go down the road today and you see the worst kind of things. They're pieces of iron, and one's gone up that way, and one's gone up this way, and one's gone that way. And I asked the owner of that company what was it. He said, I don't know, it's abstract. I said, well, what do you do when you look at it? He says, nothing. You know, and they spend $100,000 for that contraption. I could have gone to any junkyard and picked anything out and put it on his lawn, and he would have paid me $100,000. I want a religious catalog. And I've got to have every kind of beautiful thing I can find for you to wear, put on in your car, put in your living room, in your kitchen, anywhere, to constantly remind you. We do not have here a lasting city. There are more things, more important things than the world is giving you. That there are things that will last for all eternity. There are things that pass very quickly, and there are no more. I want to get you books that will inspire you to be holy. Books of saints that ordinary people like you are. But their lives were difficult, their lives were hard sometimes, but they became holy, and so can you. There's more to life than the rat race most people are living in, you know. And then when you're getting older, you just can't sit around watching your arteries get hard. You and I, some of us, are near the kingdom. You have to know where you're going, and you have to be happy about it. And I want these things to remind you always. I hope you like my surprise. I hope with all my heart that it will help you to grow spiritually. All you homeschoolers, you need to get tapes and beautiful things from the Vatican treasures and museums, and beautiful books, so your children are safe. Not only safe from the horrors of some of the teachings in our schools, but that they know God and Our Lady's face and Our Lord's face are familiar faces in your house.
some of you don't have one picture of our Lord. And I know that because a lot of elderly people are sending me all kinds of things, even relics, because they say, well, when I die, my kids are going to throw them out. Ooh, throw them here. I'll take them all. But it's a tradition in our religion and our faith of having something holy on a wall, on a desk, in your pocket, in your kitchen. Why? Because they remind me of God, okay? So that was my and is my surprise. I hope I do it well for you. I hope I can explain it well. I hope and pray that together in our library we have almost 2,000 books. Well, I can go anytime I want and pick up a book and read it and be inspired. What do you have in your house to inspire you to keep close to Jesus, to get the answers to the questions and to the events that you can't understand? Well, we're going to take a break, and I'm going to get a chair and take this contraption off of me, and we're going to talk about holiness and why God wants us to be holy. That's important. And these little things are not expensive things, but they're necessary. Look at all the stuff I carry to remind me of God. I got a rosary made of petrified wood. Some of the saints were petrified. Did you know that? I got a crucifix. I got a monstrance. Why? I don't need anything to wear. I don't need all this on me to wear. But I do need it. Why? I need to be constantly reminded my life is the Blessed Sacrament. He died for me on this cross. And this rosary is the most powerful thing in the world. Even I need to remember, to be reminded, huh? How much more you in the world. So, I'm going to go. They're going to bring up a chair and we'll get down to business. I hope this is holy business.

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Well, here we are. You know, it's hard for us to believe. And I'm always surprised it's hard even for religious to believe that we are not just called to live and to be alive, we're called to be deeply spiritual and holy. And we're afraid to be holy. We think it's kind of a stiff-necked kind of thing, you know, that when you strive for holiness, life gets morbid. No, that's not holiness. St. Teresa said, a sad saint is no saint. Saints have different ways of looking at things, see? And Holy Mother Church has jillions of saints. In every walk of life, from Margaret of Cortona to Margaret of Castello, who was so deformed and she had nothing going for her, to little saints, young saints like Tarsicius. Mary of Egypt was 15. When she was converted from being a prostitute, went into the desert and became very holy. And what does it mean to be holy? Does it mean walk around with a light on? No. I bet the poor saints wonder about all these heavy halos they carry in this world, you know? Did you notice all the saints and all the statues I've ever seen are either handsome or beautiful? That is not so. I've never seen an ugly looking saint. I bet they were. Some of the saints had some very physical handicaps. Vincent de Paul had a big nose. Made Jimmy Durante look young. But you never see Vincent de Paul with a big nose. Just perfect. All the saints had defects. They had moles on their faces, and they weren't handsome, and most of them were not beautiful. But they had something inside, you see. That's the important thing. They had something inside that turned everything they had outside that didn't seem to measure up beautiful. It's that holiness that comes from the presence of God. That's all holiness is. You allow God to come out. See, that's the definition of holiness. We allow Jesus to come out of us and manifest his love and his compassion and his presence to our neighbor. That's all it is. It isn't hard to be holy. You just have to love Jesus and do his will. That's what Our Lady did. She did it in an awesome way, but that's what she did. And you know, St. Paul says

here. We are earthenware jars. Cracked pots. Isn't that what an earthenware jar is? It's a cracked pot. If you don't believe me, get 2 Corinthians 3rd chapter and 7th verse, and you'll find 4th chapter, 7th verse. He said, look, and St. Paul had a lot of faults and weaknesses, and he had a temper, and he was so short, they call him a half pint. Somebody did. He was angry about it. And even when he did the miraculous, he lost his patience. There's this poor boy sitting on a windowsill. It's hot, the window's open, and Paul drones on for hours, and he falls asleep. And the poor kid falls out the window, cracks his head, splattered all over the ground. Now, what does St. Paul do? He goes down there, he looks, he interrupted his sermon by falling out and dying. He looked out, he said, son, get up. And he got up. His head was healed. Everything was fine. And he went back up and kept on droning the rest of the night. He was not a good speaker. He said he wasn't. In fact, he said to them one time in Corinthians, he said, well, what you say is he's a great writer and he's very brave when he writes, but when he comes there, he's kind of weak. He said, I'll show you when I get there. I love Paul because he was not afraid to be what he was and to change. He changed. So he could say one day, it is not me, it's Christ in me. And he only wanted one thing. Let me tell you what he says here in 2 Corinthians. Now, here's a man who was a persecutor of the church. He hated Christians. He brought them into jail. He had them killed. He was a very, very hot-headed zealot. And suddenly, Lord, this boy knocks him off his horse. He said, Lord, what do you want? That fat. See, some of you listening to me tonight are great sinners. Some of you have not gone to confession in years and years and years. You're afraid. Isn't it funny? We're not afraid to sin, but we're afraid to go to confession. Does that make any sense? No. Some of you could be St. Paul. You could. And some of you could be great saints, great mother saints, child saints, teenage saints. Because St. Paul, with all his weaknesses and all his faults and his temper, slowly he overcame. And this is what he said. Now the Lord, he said, is spirit. And where the spirit of the Lord is, there's freedom. Most of us don't have freedom. We're all tied up in ourselves and people and things. And we, he says, with our unveiled faces, reflect like a mirror the brightness of the Lord. That's holiness. That's all it is. You know, when you smile, when anyone smiles, it's like a light of Jesus turns on. Because he says here, and all of us grow brighter and brighter as we are turned. We're turned. That's the whole purpose of my life and your life, is to be turned into the image of Jesus, the image we reflect.
And he said, this is the work of the Lord through his Spirit. Now, we have the impression that if we were saints, we wouldn't have any problems. Oh, let me tell you, the saints had problems. And St. Paul tells you some of his. He says here in the fourth chapter of 2 Corinthians, he said, we are only earthenware jars that hold what? A treasure. To make it clear to everybody that such an overwhelming power comes from God, not from us. Nobody works here very long without knowing for sure who it is that runs this network. It's the Lord. He opens doors, and he opens them so fast sometimes that we get out of breath, all of us. And this is what St. Paul says a saint has. He said, we are in difficulties on all sides. You ever had that? Huh? Do you ever be in difficulty on all sides? So what's the difference now between you and the saints? We are not cornered. Oh, now, you see, we all have difficulties. He wasn't cornered. That's the only difference. If I emptied this studio of all of you, and I said, Lord, will you send down as many saints as there are people in this place? Send the saints down, Lord. I want to talk to saints. Well, if I shut my eyes and let you go and looked at an empty room and suddenly all these saints walked in and sat in your chair, I wouldn't know the difference. There'd be short ones, fat ones, skinny ones, ugly ones, beautiful ones. Some would have hair, some wouldn't have any hair. Some would have glasses, some no glasses. Some wear contacts so they can have glasses and nobody knows it. They all look just like you. There wouldn't be any difference. The only difference is this. When we are in difficulties on all sides, we're cornered, not the saints. We say no answer to our problems. Now, that's good. People come to me sometime with awesome problems, and they look at me for solutions. I said, look, I'll pray for you. I do have a solution. There may not be one now. You got to go through this. And see, Paul says that's okay. We see no answer to our problem. Now, what is the difference now between Paul and you? We never despair. I bet there's, I wonder if there's a saint in heaven that took Croft out. Now, we're persecuted. If you're a good Catholic today, you're persecuted. You've got to be persecuted. And if you're fighting for the faith, you're persecuted. If you do what the Holy Father says, you're persecuted. If you love the church the way it is, not was, is, it's never changed. If you love Our Lady and you say the rosary and you do all the wonderful things and you want devotions and love, you're going to be persecuted. What's the difference now between you and Paul? Never deserted. Now you think you're deserted. I know you do. I'm the only one in my parish. Maybe that's God's will that you be the only sensible one in your parish. Maybe you're supposed to be a thorn.
I think if you're not a thorn in somebody's side today, you're not Christian, let alone Catholic.

Knocked down. Never killed. Always, she says, wherever we may be, we carry with us in our body the death of Jesus. The saints saw suffering as a gift from God. St. Paul says in 2 Corinthians 7th chapter, says something else. I just want to make a distinction here between us and all them up there. And I want to bring them down so you know you are one of them. With all your difficulties, if you're trying to be like Jesus, you're saintly. Now, he says here, yours has been the kind of suffering God approves. See there? If you're humiliated or because you want to be a real Catholic, that's the kind of suffering God approves. It says here. And so you have come to no kind of harm. So they think you're nuts. So what? They think you're a fanatic. Well, now what? Did it change you? Who cares? You can sit here and call me every name you can think of. Is it going to change me? No. Who cares? Now, to suffer in God's way means changing for the better and no regrets. But to suffer as the world knows, suffering brings death. You know the people who really suffer? Those of you who have such guilt and you won't go to confession. That's awesome suffering. When you're afraid to talk to the Lord, that's awful suffering. When you go from sin to sin and darkness to darkness, there's no suffering like that. Well, he said, just look what suffering in God's way has brought you. Oh, boy. He says, keenness, sharp. Explanations. Concern and justice. We must find our joy in God's will in the present moment. Why? Because his will is always perfect. And even though it is difficult for us to understand, today we celebrated the feast of the stigmata of our Holy Father, St. Francis. He had gone through terrible sufferings in his order and all kinds of trials and tribulations. And he went up to Mount Alvernia and just wanted to be alone with God. And the Lord came and gave him all five wounds. And I don't know if you know this or not, but St. Francis's wounds had nails in them, made of hard cartilage. And the nails were black, and they went through his hand and came out and formed a little turn. You could put your finger through. They had to carry him everywhere. And he had these a couple years. He wanted so much to be like Jesus. And Jesus let him have that for 2 years, just like the Master, in joys and sorrows, transfigured. And whether you're married or not married, whether you're elderly or young or middle-aged, whatever it is, it doesn't matter. If you're breathing, you are called to be a saint. And today, in this day and age,

0: Grace abounds. Wherever there is great evil, there is even greater grace available to all of us. When Our Lady appeared, I think it was Catherine Labouré, was it Catherine Labouré? You can correct me if I'm not right. She had braids, all kind of colors, coming out of her hands. And she said, what are those? She said, these are graces no one asks for. Every day I say, sweet mother, look, I want them all. I don't even know what it is. I want them all. When I get to heaven, they'll never accuse me of not asking. Because they are generous in His kingdom. And one thing I'll leave with you before we go for calls. He said one day, fear not, little flock. It has pleased your Father to give you a kingdom. And in my Father's house there are many mansions. And if it were not so, I would have told you. Wow. We could live on that forever. Well, we have a call. Hello?
1: Oh, hello, Mother.
0: Where are you from?
1: I'm from New Jersey.
0: Wonderful. What is your question?
1: Okay, first I just wanted to say that I love you.
0: Thank
1: and
0: you.
1: I think that someday you will be a saint.
0: I hope so. I'm working at it.
1: Oh, God bless you, Mother. My question was, in my church, they need volunteers to teach Sunday school. And I mean, I like you say about being holy, I want to be a good person and I would like to volunteer. But I don't know that if I'm educated enough to teach our children, and I wouldn't want to, by my own mistake, teach the children something that was wrong, because you know how precious teaching our children what's right.
0: Right.
1: You know, because our children are our future. So is it best that I don't, and I, you know, like read your books and educate myself?
0: I'm going to have them for you. I'll find a book. You need to read first. You need to know. You need to be, you don't have to have a doctorate. But you need to know the faith, the real faith. Not this watered-down stuff, you know. You got to know what does the Catholic Church teach. Not what theologians teach or sisters teach or some of the priests teach. What does the Church teach? That's what you need to know. And really, with the new catechism, I don't know how you could go wrong. Start with the catechism, and you'll learn when they learn. That catechism is, it's such a gift from God to us. Because no matter what anyone says, you can look it up and say, no, it's not so. One of the big problems, I think, in the church is they ask for volunteers, and some of them don't know beans about the church. Catechesis and catechetics are supposed to know the faith. And I think there are educational programs, but be careful who teaches what. Bishop Welch in Arlington, Virginia, has some very, very wonderful books. I would not distance yourself away from teaching catechism, but I would certainly learn. And when you know enough, you'll be able to teach it. I would, everybody here, that's why I want to get you some books that you can read and know your faith. And we got to get back to reading. We're just like, you know, they have these artificial people that you put in the front of your car to make everybody think you got a buddy next to you. Well, I think that's how we are sometimes. We're just kind of a little imitation person here because we don't know our faith. We've got to know. We're like, we sit in front of that television. And Europe isn't better than we are here. See, if whatever you see goes into your mind, registers, see? And it's computerized, really. in your head. You're going to remember. So you go to bed, you watch a horror movie, you watch the bank being robbed, you watch some kids killing each other. Now, how in the world are you going to have a holy night? And if you watch pornography, what do you think you're going to get up with in the morning? See, if you don't watch what you look at and what you hear, it's going to stay there. And don't tell me you can handle it. You're dreaming. You can't handle it because it's recorded in your memory. Be careful. So I would read and read and read and read. Fill your mind with God. We have another call. Hello?
2: Hello, Mother.
0: Yeah, where are you from?
2: I'm calling from Michigan. My name's Marty.
0: Wonderful. What is your question?
2: I just wanted to ask, about 4 or 5 years ago, I came back to the Catholic Church.
0: Good.
2: I was raised in the Catholic Church, so I never officially left, but in practice, I was gone. I was way out there. And when I came back, I experienced a lot of joy, and it was nice, and I saw my life turning around for the better in a lot of areas. And lately, probably the last 2 years, I've noticed kind of a leveling off, not really any growth, and I'm just not, a lot of little faults, a lot of impatience and anger, and not real eager to get into penance. And so what I'm asking is, I'm reading a book by St. Louis de Montfort, The True Devotion to Mary, and he talks about making your devotion interior, and I think maybe that's kind of hitting on it. Everything's, at this point, seems kind of exterior,
0: mm-hmm.
2: going through a lot of motions, but it's not really grasping on to my heart. And how can I get that to happen, Mother?
0: Well, I think reading the scripture is good, and reading good books, what you're doing is good. I think you're experiencing a little dryness. But let me explain a little bit about dryness. What do we mean by dryness? Well, just like what you're saying, you just don't have what's inside anymore, you think, to really have fervor. But sometimes when we talk about fervor, we're talking about feelings. What you're going through now is a stepping stone for something better. You see, when we love Jesus and we want to be like him, that is primary. It's the first thing in my mind then. So I'm not worried about feelings. Don't be concerned how you feel. Keep doing the things you know God wants you to do. That's where grace comes in, see? I know what God wants me to do. I know how he wants me to act. So do you. That's when we talk about the will. You said you were fervent. Well, you're still fervent, or you wouldn't be reading De Montfort. Let me tell you. De Montfort is a heavy book. And it's a wonderful book, and I encourage you to dedicate your entire self, everything you are, in time and eternity to Our Lady. It's the most freeing experience. And I give her everything on me that's not too hot. I give her that too. Everything. Number two, be patient with yourself. I notice now that you notice there's something wrong with you, but you didn't say you noticed it before. Before you came back to the church, you were rather complacent with yourself. But now you see fault. That's a grace from God. Everybody runs from self-knowledge. You've got to have self-knowledge. You got to know how really rotten you are. Now you know that all the good in you comes from God. I just saw all my liberals turning somersaults because I said, all right. It's important that you know yourself. If you know you got a hot temper, then you got to strive to be gentle.

0: Now you need to go to Eucharist. You need to go to Mass more often and communion. Why? Well, the Lord said one day, unless you eat my flesh and drink my blood, you will not have life in you. How do you like that? Pray more. Read more. Keep close to Jesus. Rejoice when you find something wrong with yourself. Put it down on a piece of paper and say, but I got to work on that. Be happy about it. Say, thank you, Lord, for showing me in this life where I can change. We have another call. Hello?
1: Hello.
0: Where are you from?
1: I'm from New York, Mother.
0: What is your question?
1: Well, Mother, first I'd like to say God bless you and thank you, Jesus, for you. I was at a parish council meeting last night, and I had asked the parish priest if we could have a holy hour at our church.
0: Mm-hmm.
1: And the priest sat back and looked at me, and he says, well, he says there's two parts to that before I can answer. And he says the first part is, yes, we can have one, but we don't have a monstrance. And he left it that if I could get a monstrance, we would have a holy hour.
0: I'll send you one.
1: Oh, if you would at least help me find one, it would be wonderful.
0: You write to me and identify yourself and tell me your priest and his name, and I'll send him. If that's all he needs is a monstrance, I'll send you one. It's putting him on the spot. But he doesn't think you'll ever get one. But for viewers who don't know what a monstrance is, this is a little sample of one, see? And this is a little plastic thing here that it imitates the host it's in. And this one has IHS on it, but this is our life. And this is what he needs in order to have a holy hour and bless the people. So, I just had two small ones that people gave to us that were in flea markets.
2: Oh,
0: and we had them gold-plated. So, I'll pick out the best one and send it to you. And please, don't let just the fact that you don't have a monstrance keep you from holy hour. You can go and pray. And Jesus should be in the tabernacle. We have another call. Hello?
3: Mother Angelica?
0: Yeah, where are you from?
3: San Bernardino, California.
0: And what is your question?
3: I'm calling to ask...
0: Can you speak a little louder?
3: I'm calling to ask you and all your viewers to please pray for me.
0: Mm-hmm.
3: I have large gallstones, and they said lots of them. And I have a handicapped daughter that I have to care for. She's been sick since age 5. And she's 26 now. And she's my only, she depends on me. And I need help. I need prayers.
0: Yeah, we'll pray for you. But you know, they have a procedure now for gallbladder that is very much simpler than it used to be. And I know what you're going through. I had 52 stones. Almost had enough for a rosary. I thought if I waited another year, I could have gotten a couple more, you know. That's really a painful thing, and I really appreciate what you've gone through. But I wouldn't be afraid. It isn't like it used to be. It's a very simple procedure now, and we're going to pray. I would go to your parish and see if you can't have somebody volunteer take care of your daughter while you do that. And we will say a prayer, and all my sisters will pray for you, and we'll pray for you. And all of you out there that are ill and sick,

0: We just ask our dear Lord to extend his hand to you and to heal many of you in many ways. We all need healing every day. Now the day goes by, then every one of us need some kind of healing. And that's why you got to go to Mass, you can go to church and just sit there and talk to Jesus. So I hope you learned a little bit about holiness tonight. I hope when we get our little program together, you will buy the books you need and take a half hour a day. You need mental discipline. Take a half hour a day and read some good book, the scriptures, a good book on the Lord, on the saints, anything. And get your life together. Get your holiness on the road, on the path of Jesus. And don't forget, whether or not this little thing we're going to do for you as a service is successful or not, we still need your contributions. For you are the ones who keep this whole network going in such a wonderful, wonderful way. And people that come here are astounded at what God has done through you. So please continue to be generous. Write to me, will you? Write to Mother Angelica, Irondale, Alabama, 35210. And it is Irondale, not Irondale. Somebody called and wanted to know, where is Irondale? And I said, Irondale? You mean Irondale? Well, that's what I said, Irondale. Anyway, I wish you every grace. Tomorrow we're going to have some wonderful guests, and Alice Hildebrand is one of them, and she's right here in our audience. I'm very grateful. She's a beautiful author, and we're going to have her books too for you to read and for you to get closer to Jesus. Remember, what you see and what you read can make you what you are. And you have to understand that in this day and age when there's so much trash available.
1: Oh, yes.
0: So please, be close to Jesus and stay there now, because he loves you and he died for you. So tomorrow night we'll see you and we'll have another great program. I love you. Bye now.

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1: In the Gospel for this Sunday, we read the familiar story of Peter walking on water. The apostles in their boat see Jesus during a storm walking on water, and our Lord says, "Take courage, it is I. Do not be afraid." Peter said to him in reply, "Lord, if it is you, command me to come to you on the water." He said, "Come." Peter got out of the boat and began to walk on the water toward Jesus. Now, a careful reading of this little dialogue begs a question. Why in the world would Peter ask the Lord to call him to walk on the water? Everyone knows that being in a storm on a lake means there's one safe place, and that's in the boat. Why would Jesus, number one, be outside of the boat, walking on the waves? And number two, why would Peter want to walk on the waves with him? And if that weren't puzzling enough, why would our Lord invite St. Peter to demonstrate his love and faith in so perilous a manner? All of this goes to show us that the Christian life is not supposed to be comfortable or easy. In fact, the risks and the threats and the fears of life are part and parcel of what it means to follow Jesus. He doesn't stop St. Peter from going overboard onto the waves, and St. Peter doesn't hesitate to ask Jesus to bid him to leave the safety of the boat in order to walk upon them. Maybe there's something about meeting Jesus on the stormy seas that's a great lesson for us today. Many people today use their faith in order to protect themselves from all risk, but I wonder if risk is really the biggest enemy. What today's gospel teaches us is that the greatest enemy to our faith is a lack of love, a lack of trust, a lack of faith. Sometimes love causes risks, but by faith and trust, we can overcome them all.
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3: 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So the faith we must communicate to others conveys light and meaning to their lives. 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It is very challenging, but we all know that if we are faithful to our vocation, then we're helping people to see the beauty of God's plan for humanity.
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4: We need to pray because God says to pray. 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We pray because that is our big connection to the Almighty. 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Like we need water? Yep. Because if, in fact, God is the ultimate reality, more reality than air and water, then we do need to pray as much as we need to breathe.
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6: 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Today we pray in adoration of the Most Blessed Sacrament. Lord Jesus Christ, Son of God and Bread of Life, we adore you. 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O glorious and majestic Son, shine upon us and draw us out of darkness into your own marvelous light. 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Amen.
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0: Coming up, Father Benedict Groeschel shares his wise and no-nonsense answers to life's problems. The wisdom of Father Groeschel is next on EWTN, Catholic Talk Radio for Britain and Ireland.
5: Welcome to the wisdom of Father Groeschel. 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
8: Hello, I'm Father Benedict Groeschel of the Franciscan Friars of the Renewal, who live and work in the South Bronx in New York. This is the last part

comfortable and decent. And the purpose of the supernatural virtue of prudence is to organize your life so that at the end of it, you will be able to enter the kingdom of heaven. Somewhat different purposes, and they lead lives in different directions. We've also been considering the three theological or totally God-given virtues of faith, hope, and today, love. Occasionally, I borrowed some ideas from Mr. William Bennett's book, The Book of Virtues, which has just come out and has many nice stories in it, helping people to educate children in virtue. I never met Mr. Bennett. He doesn't even know I'm going to be using this book. But it has some good stories about virtue. And virtue is a kind of forgotten thing. My other guide in this series has been John Henry Cardinal Newman, the great Oxford scholar who is now proposed for beatification and eventual canonization. And of course, I've built everything on sacred scripture, and I've been using the Standard Revised Version of the Bible published by Ignatius Press, a very fine Catholic Bible, Catholic edition of the RSV. And we come today to love or charity. Oh my, how do you say in 28 minutes something about love? Because love means many things. It's a very, very ambiguous word. People get killed out of love. And sad to say, people kill for love. When I was a little boy, I was sent on New Year's Eve to stay with my grandmother. I was sent on the bus. I was about 12, and I went down to have supper with her so she wouldn't be alone on New Year's Eve. When I got on the bus in Jersey City, there was a drunk, and he was singing in the magnificent patois accent of our little city, "You always hurt the one you love. You always crush the fairest flower." And I said, you know what? That's true. I was 12 years old and I was becoming a psychologist. Love is a complicated thing. In sacred scripture, especially in the words of Jesus and his followers, love means something very particular. We often call that charity, caritas in Latin, and agape in Greek. St. Paul writes so beautifully about this spiritual love. In 1 Corinthians 13, "If I speak in the tongues of men and angels and I have not love, I'm a noisy gong and a clanging cymbal. If I can give prophecies and understand all mysteries and knowledge, and I have all faith so as to remove mountains, but I have not love, I am nothing. If I give away everything I have and deliver my body to be burned, and I have not love, I gain nothing. For love is patient, kind. Love is not jealous, is not boastful, is not arrogant or rude. Love does not insist on its own way. Love is not irritable or resentful. Love does not rejoice at wrong, but rejoices in the right. Love bears all things, believes all things, hopes all things, endures all things. Love never ends. For as prophecies will end and tongues will cease, and knowledge will pass away, for our knowledge is imperfect and our prophecy imperfect. But when the perfect comes, the imperfect will pass away. Now I know in part, then I shall understand in full, even as I have been understood fully. So faith, hope, and love abide. These three. But the greatest of these is love. Now love has many sides, and some people think some of those sides don't fit with God at all. But I do, and I was deeply impressed by a book I read about love by a great English scholar like Newman, also an Oxford scholar, C.S. Lewis. Wrote a book, it's not so easy to read, but you get a whole lot out of it, The Four Loves. I'm going to

try to, with apologies, to make Mr. Lewis's observations a bit simpler. There are four kinds of love. There's the love of what we need and we enjoy when we get it. This love has gotten a bad name because of its Greek name, which is eros, and people identify it with sexual desire. But that's very narrow. Because love, eros, is the love of everything that fulfills me. So if you love great music, or you love good food, or if you don't even love good food, but you're desperately hungry and get a ham sandwich, or if you're Jewish, a tuna fish sandwich, then you love your sandwich. I think it was Bernard Shaw who said the most sincere love most people have is for food. St. Augustine even says, there's an eros for God. You have made us for yourself, O God, and our hearts are restless until they rest in you. And the fulfillment of that desire for God, that is happiness and beatitude. He says, Augustine says, O God, you shouted out and broke through my deafness. You burned brightly and chased away my blindness. You breathed your fragrance upon me, and even now do I pant after you. You touched me, and I burn for your peace. That's spiritual desire, eros. So don't give eros a bad name. It can. Love can be crazy. Love can be selfish. Love can be dangerous. And then there's another love that almost is completely forgotten. It's called the love of belonging, or the love of what I belong to. It's called in Greek storge, in English letters, S-T-O-R-G-E. You never heard of it, and there's not much of it around anymore, but it used to be terribly important in the United States. This is a love of family, of country, of cause, of my own people, of my own, what belongs to me. And so a form of storge is patriotism. When I was young, a little boy, the terrible war was going on, the Second World War. And men considered, and women considered it an honor to struggle, to fight, perhaps to be killed for their country, for what they believed was the cause of right. Lots of people got married on storge. They didn't even know the person they married. Most of the marriages that ever took place in the human race were arranged. The couple may have met each other at the church door or the temple door. Started as a business relationship, ended as a love affair. In the United States, we have just the opposite. It starts as a love affair and it ends up as a business relationship. That was storge. And as this kind of love of belonging has declined, most of the time we only see it with fanatics for certain kinds of sports events. Oh, and you see it in Europe with the soccer events. That's, you know, Colombia against Ireland or something. That's storge. Sometimes minority groups have much stronger sense of it than the big, dull majority. My people, whatever the minority group may be, that's us. In the feminist movement, you see a lot of storge about being a woman because of the unfortunate and unjust position that women were often put in. Sisterhood, they call it. That's storge. And when you look at what happened in Rwanda, where two tribes mauled each other, killing little children, old women, that's storge gone mad. St. Augustine in the City of God, he took a step beyond it and he said, ultimately, all people are children of God. He said, I've heard that there are pygmies in Africa, but I don't even know whether they're there. I've never seen one. But if they are there, they're children of God. Everybody. And St. Augustine, somewhat prophetically, looked forward to the day when human beings would feel loyalty to a great single human society founded on the truth of God. Sometimes when I walk around the United Nations, I was there recently to do something for part of the United Nations.

nations. And I think perhaps this is the beginning of the dream that St. Augustine had of one human family that we would all belong to. St. Paul had said, in Christ there is neither Jew nor Greek, male nor female, all one, slave or free. But it's a long time coming. You might ask yourself, do you have a love of God for belonging to his family? In the Jewish scriptures, in the Psalms, the Old Testament, when it speaks about the love of God, this is often the kind of love of God that is speaking about in the Psalms. And I went with joy with the throng up into the temple. I have loved, O Lord, the beauty of thy house and the place where thy glory dwells. St. Paul says, love the brothers. Christ stepped beyond storge when he said, love your enemy. Do good to them that hate you. He was always talking about Samaritans, the other side. Storge can be narrow. And then there's another love. The love of friendship, of mutuality. You and I have something in common together. We're friends. We care about each other. We're willing to make some sacrifices for each other. Friendship is a marvelous thing. Cardinal Newman, who we've been quoting, said that he considered it one of the greatest blessings of his life. He said the great blessing of his life, that he had had good friends. And certainly in his writing, he always shows that his best and most faithful friend that he felt closest to was Jesus Christ. Christ himself said, I have not called you servants, but friends. Greater love than this no man has, but to lay down his life for his friends. In America, we hope that families are built on friendship. We hope that husbands and wives are friends, that in-laws are friends, that parents and children are friends. And once in a while, when you bury an old person, their son or daughter is there, and they'll say, my mother was my best friend. But so many times in families, people are not friends. They may be held together by a certain loyalty, but it's too bad they haven't worked at being friends. And you know, friends is a two-way street. If you want your friend to like what you like, you have to like what they like. Many times in my life, I put up with things that I really didn't like very much, but it was what my friends wanted. I hope I didn't fail them. But friendship is a marvelous kind of love. And because human life is itself passing, part of what we hope for is that when we die, we do not lose our friends. St. Augustine, speaking about a friend of his named Nebridius, and says, oh, my dear friend Nebridius is dead. He no longer waits, O Lord, for words from my lips, because now he drinks at your eternal springs. But I know that you let him know that we pray for him, that he thinks of us. For you, O Lord, at whose streams he drinks, are ever mindful of us all. The medium, the way, the system, the wires, if you will, by which we are in contact with our dear ones in the next world who have gone before us, that medium is the very being of God himself. In him we live and move and have our being. And in this world, when there is a good and true friendship, believe me, it exists in the medium of God. We are as much dependent for friendship between each other in this world as we are dependent on God for friendship with those who have gone before us. And then there is selfless love. The love that loves when there is no mutuality, when there is no friend on the other side. And this love is called agape. A-G-A-P-E, with an accent on it.

This word is very, very frequently used in sacred scripture. It's what St. Paul uses to describe love. It was what the description I just read in Corinthians. But actually, the word comes from pagan Greek literature, where it is very rarely used. But when it is used for someone who sacrifices their life for the benefit of another, or of the whole state, or the whole group of people. And this word was picked up by the Christian writers, by the evangelists, the Greek word to translate the word of our Lord, who did not speak Greek, wasn't speaking in Greek. And they used this word, selfless love, agape. And it's what we hope to have a little bit of. St. Augustine gives some very interesting examples. You know, St. Augustine's kicked around a lot by stupid people or ignorant people who never read his works. You hear somebody criticizing St. Augustine, ask him if they read everything he wrote or even part of it. You usually haven't read anything. St. Augustine gives a beautiful example of agape. And here in the studio today, there is someone, a friend of mine, who knows exactly what the example means. He says, we see selfless love when one member of a marriage, one spouse, is so ill that they don't even know the other person is there. But this other spouse lovingly takes care of them for years and years, perhaps with no response at all. And St. Augustine says, that's agape. And that's the kind of love that Christ had for us. St. John says, this is the love of Christ, that he first loved us who were unlovable. What in the world did God want to do getting involved with this fallen human race, this mess of crazy people? Why did he want to come here with all the wars and goings on and lies, pride and everything else? Why did he get involved with this mess? Why did he say, well, listen, I made that earth. Let's forget it. Let's let it go. Let them do their own thing. No, that's not what happened. God came. God loves. God comes into our hearts and moves us. God causes us to be saved. And that's love. That's love. Let's ourselves open our hearts to that mysterious kind of love, so that we will love when we don't get anything back. Let's talk first of all about loving God. We love God, we don't get anything back. Suppose you love the presence of God. Most religious people do. They love when they pray, they feel close to God, they go to church, they hear a hymn, they're meditating on the sunset, and they say, isn't this marvelous? Isn't this so beautiful? I love God. And then God goes away. They feel nothing. They feel like an atheist. Heart is absolutely dull and dark. They're in a dark night. And they continue to be faithful. They can't even pray. Their mind is so distracted, or they're so depressed, or they're so beaten, so angry, so what? But they don't give up. They stay there. That's eros replaced by agape. That's the love of fulfillment replaced with selfless love. Or it can be the other. They've been loyal to their church. They've been loyal to the cause of God. And they get kicked around, betrayed, cashed in over the side. The big people in the church don't give them a chance. And when that happens to people in a religion, no matter what religion it is, they get mad at God. What do I need the church for? They let me down. You're not in church for yourself. You're there for God. And they remain faithful. And many times in the lives of saints, we find that many, many times. There's one saint, St. Joseph Calasanz. He died on false charges, suspended from the priesthood. He couldn't even say Mass. But he was faithful.

Then we love as a friend, and God leaves us alone. We give everything for love. We have a mutuality with our Lord. We don't seek for things for ourselves. We sacrifice lots of things. We hold on when nobody else is there. And it seems that we're all alone. I think our Lord himself knew that when he said on the cross, my God, why have you forsaken me? And we're a faithful friend as he has been to us. Believe me, you need lots and lots of grace to do that. And finally, you have nothing left. Archbishop Goodyear, a spiritual writer, says in his book, The School of Love, love will take everything you have and ask for more. It will demand things of you you never expected to give. It will cause you to go on journeys that you never expected. And when you've done everything in your power, and you're lying there by the side of the road, half dead, love will walk by and say it was your own fault. And then he says, if you persevere, if you go on, if you don't give up, then you will know what eye has not seen and ear has not heard, and it hasn't even entered into the hearts of men to think, what God has prepared for those who love him. I do not think that you can seriously try to love others and try to love God and not come to a point where you must have a selfless love. If you signed up for this, if you signed up to follow the gospel, then you must know that you follow someone who said to God, why have you forsaken me? Someone has said in the gospel, in the New Testament, what will a man give for love? In the Song of Songs, it says, love is more powerful than death, and its flash is the brightness of the divine light. Love is stronger than hell, and it's true. Give everything for love, and if you hold on, even your disappointment will be taken away. Cardinal Newman says, in one sense, love is all virtues at once. It's the root of every good disposition. It grows and blossoms in all of them, in faith, hope, in courage, in temperance, in prudence. All these virtues are parts of love, and when love is described, all of those others are necessarily mentioned. Love is the material, so to speak, of what which all graces are made, the quality of mind which is the fruit of redemption and in which the Spirit of God dwells. We love because it is our nature to love, and it is our nature because God, the Holy Spirit, has made it our nature. We've all heard the words, abide in love, and he who abides in love abides in God, and God in him. Many people tell me they feel badly that their life hasn't amounted to much more. It's a feeling that comes on you in your 50s and 60s and 70s. Many, many good people say, I didn't accomplish anything. I say, surrender yourself to love. Do loving things, even to unloving people, in little ways. And then you will be like God. Francis Thompson, the poet, says, love needs love's meriting, but not God. God loves us when we don't merit it. Christ died for us when the whole kit and caboodle of us didn't deserve anything. That's love, and that's why Christ could say, and only he could say it, love your enemies, do good to them that hate you, pray for them that persecute and calumniate you,

0: and then you will be like your heavenly Father. Brothers and sisters, whether we like it or not, we are united as human beings, and we will be united in either love or hate, because we were made for love. And when we don't have love, we fall away. And when we do have love, everything else, all the other questions, are answered right then and there.
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1: Steve, here's a pro-choice argument which has never made any sense to me, that an embryo or fetus is unaware of its own destruction, so abortion simply doesn't matter.
2: Yeah, I hear that a lot. Awareness of harm has never been required to make an act morally wrong, nor should it. A drunken woman, for example, passed out at a fraternity party, might never know she was raped by three men. Does her lack of awareness somehow make the rape acceptable? Of course not. A morally wrong act is morally wrong whether or not it is observed or felt.
1: You could say the same for a patient under anesthesia, completely unaware of what might be happening to her body. We always treat such patients with the utmost respect and care, despite their being totally unaware of their circumstances and their bodily integrity.
2: Absolutely.
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7: 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I'm Father Cedric Pizzania. So glad that you tuned into the program. This comes from Galatians chapter 2, verse 20. Paul wrote, "I have been crucified with Christ. It's no longer I who live, but Christ who lives in me. The life I now live, I live in the flesh. I live by faith in the Son of God, who loved me and gave himself for me." I had the privilege of studying in the Holy Land a number of years ago when I was in the seminary. Went to the Jordan River. There was a big group of us in this church bus pulled up, and all these Christians came out, and they were all dressed in white. They went down to the Jordan River. And the minister took these people and plunged them into the river one after another. They were being baptized. It was a wonderful scene. Now, I'll never forget this one woman. She went in and she was kind of overweight. She had this big white garment on her. The minister took her, plunged her in. She came out. She started shaking and she was sopping wet. And she cried out, "I've got religion." And we all laughed and we all clapped. It was a beautiful scene. That's what people think. They think that

Christians, we have religion. And yes, Christianity is a religion, but it's so much more than a religion. People think, yeah, I go to church and I pray and I try to be good, and that's what Christianity is. Well, that's the beginning of Christianity, really. It's not Christianity as its whole, because really Christianity is something more than going to church. And it's something more than being good, and it's something more than just praying a little bit. It's about transformation, about being in Christ. At the time of Paul, there were these Judaizers. There were these people that wanted Christians to be circumcised. They wanted the law of Moses to take effect in them. They wanted religion. And Paul the Apostle said, all that matters, not that you're circumcised or uncircumcised, but rather all that matters is that you become a new creation. Those are beautiful words to me. That stirs my heart, becoming a new creation. He's talking about being in Christ. That's what I love about baptism. In the Catholic Church, we used to sprinkle. We would sprinkle infants, sprinkle adults with water on the head. But now we've moved to the greater symbol of dunking the person when they're baptized, if they're an adult, and even an infant, dunking them, not totally under, they wouldn't be able to breathe. But the whole symbol of being plunged into Christ. We are in Christ, and Christ is in us. And that is something we have to understand as a follower of Christ. A whole new reality has happened. We don't just go to church. We're being transformed. We're being made new. Something beautiful is happening. One person sent me a seed, a sequoia seed. If you've ever seen a sequoia tree, they are huge. They grow to be hundreds of feet tall. But it all starts with a little seed. And I have that seed right by my chair. And I look at it. It reminds me, as Jesus taught, unless the grain of wheat die, it just remains a grain of wheat. But if it dies, it changes and it becomes what it was meant to be. That's a symbol of transformation, a seed dying, being transformed. A Christian has to go through death and resurrection. That's called the Paschal mystery. I want you to try to grasp this concept of being in Christ, being baptized into Christ. We are in Christ and Christ is in us. Let's look at it through a sports analogy. That's probably a good way to look at it. One time I was watching TV and I saw this poker game that was going on, and they were betting and they had all kinds of chips out there. Finally, one of the men said, he put all the chips in and he said, I'm all in. That's what Christianity is. We're all in. Christ is in us and we are in Christ. It's a commitment, a giving, a surrender. Something has happened to us. We're being transformed. Let's look at the concept of in. In has the sense of, I was thinking of a couple of images. How about a baby in its mother's womb? That baby is in its mother. That's one concept I want you to think about, or an image. I was thinking about a kangaroo. Kangaroo has a little pouch on the front and the little baby's in the pouch. That's what it means to be in Christ. We're in and he's in us. I'm a golfer and love to play golf. And when you finally get close enough to the hole and you can putt the ball in, the ball goes in the hole. And sometimes it even makes a little noise, gives you reinforcement because the ball is now in. We are in Christ. Christ is in us. He surrounds us. You see, this series is about God is with us. I've been talking to you about the Holy Spirit, about prayer, and about circumstances, all in these different episodes and the way that God comes to us in many different ways. But even more than God being with us, he's in us. And I want you to get that concept of in, because in is closer than with. With is pretty good, but in is amazing. I am being transformed, and so are you. In Christ, in Christ in you. I love what Paul said in the reading. He said, it's no longer I who live, it's Christ who lives in me. I've been crucified with Christ. Wow, that is a startling

statement about the meaning of Christianity. Most people don't get it. Like I said, they go to church, a good person, pray once in a while. You got to look at what's going on here, because it's amazing. In has such a beautiful meaning. I grew up in Massachusetts, and we would have some of the coldest winters. And I would come up to my parents' house after going to school and the place where we lived, and I go inside. They had one of these wood-burning stoves. I mean, this thing was so hot, they put logs in there, and you go from 20 below to like 90, 100 degrees inside. It was like a sauna in there. And when you go in the house, you're being protected and sheltered and comforted from the cold. I think that's a good image about what happens in Christ. God is our shelter, our protector, and sends the comforter to help us. Very important to understand. I love Psalm 121. I will guard your going and your coming from this time forth and forever. You see, God is our shelter. That's Psalm 46. God is our place of safety. And I travel a lot. No matter where I go, I love that thought that God is sheltering me and guarding me, because He's in me and I'm in Christ. Being in also has the concept of, we'll use the word intimacy. We use the word in, intimacy, has to do with a close relationship. And that's Christianity too. We're protected, we're sheltered, we're comforted, but we have something real, a relationship, something deep, something profound, and every person has it in their own way. And that's Christianity, intimacy. I heard one time about a fish that was swimming in the ocean, with two fish were swimming. And one looked at the other and said, "Hey, where's the ocean?" The other fish looked at him and they said, "The ocean? It's what you're swimming in." People say, "Where's God?" It's what you're swimming in. Paul the Apostle came to Athens and to the Areopagus, and he was proclaiming Christ to philosophers and to the Greeks. And he quoted one of their philosophers and said, "In God we live and move and have our being." So God is in us. We are in God, and God is around us. In God we live and move and have our being. Where's the ocean? It's what we're swimming in. Trust me, if it wasn't God, none of us would be here. We wouldn't have any perception of anything, because we wouldn't even be. In God we live and move and have our being. The word intimacy connotes in. The etymology, the Latin of intimacy, is to make familiar, to come close to get to know them. That's the New Covenant, by the way. Go to Hebrews chapter 8, or back to Jeremiah, Ezekiel. The covenant that God would make with His people, so important. "I will write my laws on your minds and heart." No longer do we have to learn about them in some place. It's written deep within. It's impressed on our conscience. "I will write my laws on your hearts. I will be your God. You will be my people. I will forgive your sins." This is the new covenant. And then what I really like: "All of you, from the least to the greatest, will know me, says the Lord." Knowing implies intimacy. There's that word, intimacy. Communion, oneness, union. Getting to know, being familiar. This is the new covenant. This is Christianity. When we talk about being in Christ, what have I talked about? The benefits: shelter, comfort, protection, intimacy. I'll talk about transformation in a moment. This is such a blessing. See, it's not just going to church. Going to church is important. Very important. Participating, being part of the community, supporting other people, reaching out. That's who you are. When you're in Christ, you're transformed so that you do go to church. Being in Christ isn't, "I have my own religion and I worship God in the forest." That's not being in Christ. Being in Christ is a biblical call to intimacy with God and to people. And knowing God means that you come to know His love. I've talked about that in other episodes, that we are loved personally and individually and unconditionally.

Just as we are, affectionately, God created us to experience His love, and He called us into relationship. He wants us to know Him, and He wants this beautiful reality that is being in Christ and the transformation that happens. By believing in Jesus and being baptized into Him, a new reality has come. We are one. We're not alone anymore. We're not individuals, just individuals apart from the continent. We are part of the continent. We're part of the body, if you will. That's what Paul talked about. At Mass, we have something called the doxology. The priest holds up the elements, the body and the blood of Christ, and he says, through Him, with Him, in Him, in the unity of the Holy Spirit, all glory and honor is yours, Almighty Father, forever and ever. Amen. That whole thing about being through Christ and with Christ and in Christ, that is the life of a Christian. A transformation has occurred. We're not alone anymore. We always pray at Mass through Christ the Lord, through Jesus, in Jesus. That's what a Christian is. The phrase in Christ, by the way, out of the Bible, get this, 165 times in Christ. This is no ancillary truth or subsidiary truth. This is a major concept that we need to grasp. For example, when we pray, we don't pray in and of ourselves, we pray in Christ. In Christ expresses the union of Christ in the Christian. As I said, He's the vine, we are the branches, we're connected with Him. To be in Christ means that there's this symbiosis. If you don't know what that word means, it's a divine exchange. I saw a movie and it showed a shark in the ocean. And on top of the shark, there was a little fish. And what happens is that little fish swims above the shark, and the shark brings protection for the fish, scraps of food, but that little fish removes parasites from the shark. They both benefit from that little relationship. That's symbiosis. I have a pen pal ministry for people who are incarcerated. 200 lay people who have volunteered actually write people who are incarcerated. They write letters to encourage them, to inspire them. But the people who are writing the letters also get encouraged and inspired by those who are incarcerated. It's a pen pal program. If you want to be a part of it, please go to my website. You'll find a page about the pen pal program. My whole point is that that's symbiosis. That's exactly what's happening in Christianity, that we are in Jesus. Jesus is in us. We love the Lord. We receive salvation and redemption from Him. One of the famous verses that are quoted by athletes, Philippians 4:13, I can do all things in Christ who strengthens me. That's exactly one of the benefits that we have by being in Christ. There's this strength, this power being in Christ. Athletes use that verse because they go into competition and they believe that with God, with God's help, with God's strength, they're going to be victorious. And well, they should, because it's true. We're not victims anymore. We're victors in Christ. But when Paul wrote that, he said, in Christ, I can do all things. He was talking about contentment. He was going through ministry, sometimes facing hard situations. Other times he was facing pretty good situations where people would take care of him. And he said, I know the secret of facing hunger and abundance, want and plenty, ups and downs. I can do all things through Christ who strengthens me. I can do all things in Christ who strengthens me. He was talking about contentment, and that's what we have in life too. Even though we may not have a lot of money, even though we may go through difficulties, we can still have peace, contentment, and calm in Christ who strengthens us. We are in Christ. It's not just a religion. It's a transformation. We're becoming new creatures. Now, being in Christ does not exempt us from trials. Rather, being in Christ gives us the power
and the strength to face any tribulation. We are more than conquerors in Christ who strengthens us. We are more than conquerors in Christ who loves us. And we have the mind of Christ, Paul tells us in Corinthians. And because we have the mind of Christ, we can be positive, we can do it, we can be forgiving, we can reach out to people, we can be generous, because Christ lives in us. We have the mind of Christ. We're more than conquerors. We can do all things in Christ who strengthens us. The phrase "in Christ," as I said, 165 times in Paul's letters. Wow. And one of them is that reading that I read to you at the beginning, where Paul says, and this is a startling reading, "I have been crucified with Christ. It's no longer I who live, but Christ who lives in me." Wow. That is mystical union in the passion of Christ. I am a passionist. Point to my passion, point to my habit. I point to my sign here where we talk about the passion of Christ. This means the passion of Jesus Christ. I remember one time I was in our retreat center in Sacramento, walking in the chapel. Normally you have a cross on a wall. Well, they had a group of people there. They weren't in the chapel at the moment. They had a group of people there that put the cross right in the middle of the chapel. It wasn't a crucifix. It was just a cross. And I walked into the chapel and I saw the cross and I looked at it. And all of a sudden I got this insight. It was really strange. Go around and look at the back. So I went around and I looked at the back of the cross. And as I did, I heard a voice and it said, "Cedric, the front was for me and the back is for you." I will never forget that. I have been crucified with Christ. It's no longer I who live, but Christ who lives in me. What did he mean by that? Living in community. I live in religious community. Meet all kinds of people. Some are saints and others aren't so saintly. I've had to forgive people. I've had to live with their idiosyncrasies. They've had to live with mine. And then traveling on the road. I've been a missionary now for 35 years, going east, west, north, south, going to all these different places, preaching parish missions. I love it. Love meeting the people. But living on the road is hard. That's why I know why Paul said, "I can do all things through Christ who strengthens me." He was talking about contentment. Sometimes you have hard beds, soft pillows, can't control the air conditioning, sound systems can be tough, all kinds of different things. And then, of course, my own physical sufferings have been hard. I've had a knee operation, had some eye operations. It's been tough. And then I think about production and writing and the investment of time that I've put into the ministry. I have been crucified with Christ. It's no longer I who live. I'm not the same person I was 35 years ago when I was ordained. I'm not the same person that I was when I joined religious life. Put it to you this way. John the Baptist said, "I must decrease and he must increase." I, ego, must be transformed to ego, a me, which means I am. The I in me is becoming the I am that is Jesus, divine. We're being transformed. Jesus must become all that we are. We have been crucified with him only to become someone new. There is a mystical union with Christ crucified, and I hope you get that. It's not just a religion, folks. It's a transformation that brings a whole new reality. We are in Christ. We've been plunged into him, baptized into him. In fact, this transformation is a major part of Paul's theology. All that matters, he said. That's a strong statement. All that matters isn't circumcision or even following the law of Moses. It's not doing the religious thing that the Jews used to do. Rather, he said, all that matters is that you are a new creation in Christ. Let's talk about that for a second. If anyone is in Christ, he or she is a new creation. A new creation, something, a new reality has happened. People call it being born again. I like that, being filled with the Spirit.

0: true, but being born again is the beginning. There has to be a transformation, become something new. You're not the same as the moment you are baptized or being born again. You're being changed. It's a process. It's a journey. It's a pilgrimage of transformation. And I want to keep underlining that word, transformation. Process of change, and it takes time. Man spoke to his friend one time and he said, "Ever since you started reading the Bible and giving your life to God, you don't go to bars anymore." And the man said, "I go to bars as much as I want to. I gamble as much as I want to. I party as much as I want to. But God took the want to out of me." My motivations have changed. That's part of transformation. Your motivations change. You change. The great symbol of transformation, of course, is the butterfly. If you know anything about butterflies, they start off as a caterpillar. They crawl up a tree and they spin a chrysalis. And inside the chrysalis, transformation occurs. Nobody sees it because it's usually up in a tree somewhere and it's in secret. In the same way, day after day, Jesus told a parable about a seed that sprouts and it grows day in and day out. Nobody even sees it or knows how. The same way, as believers, we're being transformed day after day. God is at work. In this chrysalis, the caterpillar is transformed into a butterfly. Finally, he comes out and he flies. And I love that image because a butterfly can fly and it can go anywhere it wants to go. It kind of flits around. All of a sudden it changes course. He can fly because he's free, because he's suffered, because he's gone through the transformation process. And in the same way, we have to suffer and go through the transformation process. We're not exempt from it. I think about really quickly St. Francis of Assisi, founder of the Franciscans. Pope Francis took the name Francis because of his love for Francis of Assisi. Well, Francis was the life of the party when he was a young man. He was called the dancer. And he had a great time and spending his father's money and loved to party and everything. Well, they were in a city-state war, Assisi and Persia, and he got captured, put into a prison. For a whole year, he was in prison, a dark, dangy, awful prison. And during that year, God was transforming him, working in his soul, and he changed. Finally, he was released from the prison, got back with his friends. The war was over. They said, "Come on, let's go party. You're the life of the party. Let's go dancing and live it up again." He says, "No, I'm different." Not only was he different, he became the universal saint. Many of you have a statue of St. Francis in your backyard with a little bird bath there. St. Francis became a channel of peace for people, a person that was very Christ-like. And what was it? It was his sufferings that transformed him. His faith transformed him. He became a new creation in Christ. And that's exactly what Christianity is, folks. And I want you to get this. You've been baptized into Jesus. It's no longer you who live, Christ who lives in you. And to be in means to be all in. And it has to do with transformation. It has to do with becoming a new creature. We've been baptized into Christ. We're not our own. We've been paid for, bought with a price. And because of it, we now have intimacy with God, protection, consolation, strength, and transformation. This is Christianity. It's no longer I who live, but Christ who lives in me. Don't just live, live with passion.
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2: Hi, I'm Jeff Cavins, and I'd like to talk to you about bringing change to your life. How do we bring change to our life? We all have a natural desire to change. St. Augustine said that our hearts are restless until they rest in you. How do we rest in Christ? I would submit to you today that we rest in Christ by becoming obedient to Christ. James said, "Faith without works is dead." Paul echoes this in Romans chapter 6 when he said, "But thanks be to God that though you were slaves of sin, you became obedient from the heart to that form of teaching to which you were committed. And having been freed from sin, you became slaves of righteousness." Notice what Paul says. He said, "You were slaves of sin, but you were obedient to the teaching of Christ, and now you are free." How do we change? We put the Word of God into practice.
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4: People often wonder about the power of prayer. Why do we pray anyway if we end up having to do so much work for ourselves? Well, the reality is, we find ourselves up against a wall, and we pray, it's like God turns a light up on the other side of that wall. Brighter and brighter and brighter, until the light shines through the tiniest cracks. God might not do it all for me, but he shows me how to make my work more efficient so that together we can accomplish all things through his grace.
5: This is Bishop Louis Tilke. In the name of the Father, and of the Son, and of the Holy Spirit, amen. Heavenly Father, you are the author of life, and we ask for the gift of respect for life for all that you have created, so that all may live a life that is for your greater glory. We ask that you open our minds and our hearts to see the sacredness of the life that you have given us here on this earth and the life your Son Jesus has won for us for all eternity. Watch over and protect all life from its conception till its natural death, so that we may live for your greater glory and for the glory of the heavenly kingdom. In the name of the Father, and of the Son, and of the Holy Spirit, amen.

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2: 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We're also continuing through Ezekiel and Proverbs. Today, Father Mike discusses the significance of surrounding ourselves with wise people, with holy people, and encourages us to stand in the breach with fasting and prayer for others.
1: Hi, my name is Father Mike Schmitz, and you're listening to The Bible in a Year, where we encounter God's voice and live life through the lens of Scripture. Using the Great Adventure Bible timeline, we'll read all the way from Genesis to Revelation, discovering how the story of salvation unfolds and how we fit into that story today. The Great Adventure Bible timeline was developed by Jeff Cavins and is provided by Ascension, who produced and funded this program. It is day 221. We are reading today from Isaiah chapter 63 and 64, also Ezekiel 21 and 22, as well as Proverbs chapter 13, verses 17 through 20. The book of the prophet Isaiah, chapter 63, Vengeance on Enemies, God's Mercy Recounted and Sought. Who is this that comes from Eden?

on the earth. I will recount the merciful love of the Lord, the praises of the Lord, according to all that the Lord has granted us, and the great goodness to the house of Israel, which he has granted them according to his mercy, according to the abundance of his steadfast love. For he said, "Surely they are my people, sons who will not deal falsely," and he became their Savior. In all their affliction, he was afflicted, and the angel of his presence saved them. In his love and in his pity, he redeemed them. He lifted them up and carried them all the days of old. But they rebelled and grieved his Holy Spirit. Therefore, he turned to be their enemy, and himself fought against them. Then he remembered the days of old, of Moses, his servant. Where is he who brought up out of the sea the shepherds of his flock? Where is he who put in the midst of them his Holy Spirit, who caused his glorious arm to go at the right hand of Moses, who divided the waters before them to make for himself an everlasting name, who led them through the depths? Like a horse in the desert, they did not stumble. Like cattle that go down into the valley, the Spirit of the Lord gave them rest. So you led your people to make for yourself a glorious name. Look down from heaven and see. From your holy and glorious habitation, where are your zeal and your might? The yearning of your heart and your compassion are withheld from me. For you are our Father. Though Abraham does not know us, and Israel does not acknowledge us, you, O Lord, are our Father. Our Redeemer from of old is your name. O Lord, why do you make us err from your ways, and harden our hearts so that we fear you not? Return for the sake of your servants, the tribes of your heritage. Your holy people possessed your sanctuary a little while. Our adversaries have trodden it down. We have become like those over whom you have never ruled, like those who are not called by your name. Chapter 64. Prayer for Mercy. Oh, that you would tear the heavens and come down, that the mountains might quake at your presence, as when fire kindles brushwood and the fire causes water to boil, to make your name known to your adversaries, and that the nations might tremble at your presence. When you did terrible things which we looked not for, you came down, the mountains quaked at your presence. From of old, no one has heard or perceived by the ear, no eye has seen a God besides you, who works for those who wait for him. You meet him that joyfully works righteousness, those that remember you in your ways. Behold, you were angry, and we sinned. In our sins we have been a long time, and shall we be saved? We have all become like one who is unclean, and all our righteous deeds are like a polluted garment. We all fade like a leaf, and our iniquities, like the wind, take us away. There is no one that calls upon your name, that bestirs himself to take hold of you. For you have hidden your face from us, and have delivered us into the hand of our iniquities. Yet, O Lord, you are our Father. We are the clay, and you are our potter. We are the work of your hand. Be not exceedingly angry, O Lord, and remember not iniquity forever. Behold, consider, we are all your people. Your holy cities have become a wilderness. Zion has become a wilderness, Jerusalem a desolation. Our holy and beautiful house, where our fathers praised you, has been burned by fire, and all our pleasant places have become ruins. Will you restrain yourself at these things, O Lord? Will you keep silent and afflict us sorely? The book of the prophet Ezekiel, chapter 21, A Sharpened Sword Unsheathed. The word of the Lord came to me, Son of man, set your face toward Jerusalem and preach against the sanctuaries. Prophesy against the land of Israel and say to the land of Israel, thus says the Lord, behold, I am against you and will draw forth my sword out of its sheath and will cut off from you both righteous and wicked. Because I will cut off from you both righteous and wicked, therefore my sword shall go out of its sheath against all flesh from south to north, and all flesh shall know that I, the Lord, have drawn my sword out of its sheath. It shall not be sheathed again. Sigh therefore, son of man. Sigh with breaking heart and bitter grief before their eyes. And when they say to you, why do you sigh? You shall say, because of the tidings. When it comes, every heart will melt, and all hands will be feeble, every spirit will faint, and all knees will be weak as water. Behold, it comes, and it will be fulfilled, says the Lord God. And the word of the Lord came to me, Son of man, prophesy, and say, thus says the Lord, say, a sword is sharpened and also polished.
sharpened for slaughter, polished to flash like lightning.

or do we make mirth? You have despised the rod, my son, with everything of wood. So the sword is given to be polished, that it may be handled. It is sharpened and polished to be given into the hand of the slayer. Cry and wail, son of man, for it is against my people. It is against all the princes of Israel. They are delivered over to the sword with my people. Strike, therefore, upon your thigh, for it will not be a testing. What could it do if you despise the rod, says the Lord God? Prophesy, therefore, son of man. Clap your hands and let the sword come down twice, yes, thrice, the sword for those to be slain. It is the sword for the great slaughter, which encompasses them, that their hearts may melt, and many fall at all their gates. I have given the glittering sword. Ah, it is made like lightning. It is polished for slaughter. Cut sharply to the right and left where your edge is directed. I also will clap my hands, and I will satisfy my fury. I, the Lord, have spoken. The word of the Lord came to me again. Son of man, mark two ways for the sword of the king of Babylon to come. Both of them shall come forth from the same land, and make a signpost. Make it at the head of the way to a city. Mark a way for the sword to come to Rabbah of the Ammonites, and to Judah, and to Jerusalem the fortified. For the king of Babylon stands at the parting of the way, at the head of the two ways, to use divination. He shakes the arrows, he consults the teraphim, he looks at the liver. Into his right hand comes the lot for Jerusalem, to open the mouth with a cry, to lift up the voice with shouting, to set battering rams against the gates, to cast up mounds, to build siege towers. But to them it will seem like a false divination. They have sworn solemn oaths, but he brings their guilt to remembrance, that they may be captured. Therefore, thus says the Lord God, because you have made your guilt to be remembered, in that your transgressions are uncovered, so that in all your doings your sins appear, because you have come to remembrance, you shall be taken in them. And you, O unhallowed wicked one, prince of Israel, whose day has come, the time of your final punishment, thus says the Lord God, remove the turban and take off the crown. Things shall not remain as they are. Exalt that which is low, and abase that which is high. A ruin, ruin, ruin I will make it. There shall not be even a trace of it until he comes whose right it is, and to him I will give it. And you, son of man, prophesy, and say, thus says the Lord God concerning the Ammonites, and concerning their reproach, say, a sword. A sword is drawn for the slaughter. It is polished to glitter and to flash like lightning. While they see for you false visions, while they make up lies for you, to be laid on the necks of the unhallowed wicked, whose day has come, the time of their final punishment. Return it to its sheath. In the place where you were created, in the land of your origin, I will judge you. And I will pour out my indignation upon you. I will blow upon you with the fire of my wrath, and I will deliver you into the hands of brutal men, skillful to destroy. You shall be fuel for the fire. Your blood shall be in the midst of the land. You shall be no more remembered, for I, the Lord, have spoken. Chapter 22. The Sins of Jerusalem. Moreover, the word of the Lord came to me, saying, and you, son of man, will you judge? Will you judge the bloody city? Then declare to her all her abominable deeds. You shall say, thus says the Lord God, a city that sheds blood in the midst of her, that her time may come, and that makes idols to defile herself. You have become guilty by the blood which you have shed, and defiled by the idols which you have made. And you have brought your day near, the appointed time of your years has come. Therefore, I have made you a reproach to the nations, and a mocking to all the countries. Those who are near, and those who are far from you will mock you, you infamous one, full of tumult. Behold, the princes of Israel in you, every one according to his power, have been bent on shedding blood. Father and mother are treated with contempt in you. The sojourner suffers extortion in your midst. The fatherless and the widow are wronged in you. You have despised my holy things and profaned my Sabbaths. There are men in you who slander to shed blood, and men in you who eat upon the mountains. Men commit lewdness in your midst. In you, men uncover their father's nakedness. In you, they humble women who are unclean in their impurity. One commits abomination with his neighbor's wife. Another lewdly defiles his daughter-in-law. Another in you defiles his sister, his father's daughter. In you, men take bribes to shed blood. You take interest and increase and make gain of your neighbors by extortion, and you

have forgotten me, says the Lord God. Behold, therefore I strike my hands together at the dishonest gain which you have made, and at the blood which has been in the midst of you. Can your courage endure, or can your hands be strong in the days that I shall deal with you? I, the Lord, have spoken, and I will do it. I will scatter you among the nations and disperse you through the countries, and I will consume your filthiness out of you. And I shall be profaned through you in the sight of the nations, and you shall know that I am the Lord. And the word of the Lord came to me, Son of man, the house of Israel has become dross to me. All of them, silver and bronze and tin and iron and lead in the furnace, have become dross. Therefore, thus says the Lord God, because you have all become dross, therefore behold, I will gather you into the midst of Jerusalem. As men gather silver and bronze and iron and lead and tin into a furnace to blow the fire upon it in order to melt it, so I will gather you in my anger and in my wrath, and I will put you in and melt you. I will gather you and blow upon you with the fire of my wrath, and you shall be melted in the midst of it. As silver is melted in a furnace, so you shall be melted in the midst of it, and you shall know that I, the Lord, have poured out my wrath upon you. And the word of the Lord came to me, Son of man, say to her, you are a land that is not cleansed or rained upon in the day of indignation. Her princes in the midst of her are like a roaring lion tearing the prey. They have devoured human lives. They have taken treasure and precious things. They have made many widows in the midst of her. Her priests have done violence to my law and have profaned my holy things. They have made no distinction between the holy and the common. Neither have they taught the difference between the unclean and the clean. And they have disregarded my Sabbaths so that I am profaned among them. Her princes in the midst of her are like wolves tearing the prey, shedding blood, destroying lives to get dishonest gain. And her prophets have daubed for them with whitewash, seeing false visions and making up lies for them, saying, thus says the Lord God, when the Lord has not spoken. The people of the land have practiced extortion and committed robbery. They have oppressed the poor and needy and have extorted from the sojourner without redress. And I sought for a man among them who should build up the wall and stand in the breach before me for the land, that I should not destroy it, but I found none. Therefore, I have poured out my indignation upon them. I have consumed them with the fire of my wrath. Their way have I repaid upon their heads, says the Lord God. The book of Proverbs, chapter 13, verses 17 through 20. A bad messenger plunges men into trouble, but a faithful envoy brings healing. Poverty and disgrace come to him who ignores instruction, but he who heeds reproof is honored. A desire fulfilled is sweet to the soul, but to turn away from evil is an abomination to fools. He who walks with wise men becomes wise, but the companion of fools will suffer harm. Father in heaven, we give you praise. We thank you so much. We thank you and give you, we give you our love, and we just, that's all. Just thank you today. Thank you for bringing us to this day. We know that you are good. We know that you are God. We know that you love us. And so there's nothing else to say but thank you for who you are. Thank you for all that you've done. Thank you for being with us and never abandoning us. Help us to walk with you. Bring people into our lives who can walk with us so that we can be the men and women that you've called us to be this day and every day. In Jesus' name we pray, amen. In the name of the Father and of the Son and of the Holy Spirit, amen. Gosh, so I just want to kick off by talking about Proverbs chapter 13, verse 20. It's a great, well, obviously all the Proverbs have wisdom to them, but there's one, this one, chapter verse 20 of chapter 13. He who walks with wise men becomes wise, but the companion of fools will suffer harm. There's something so powerful about this that we can easily forget. That we can be kind of indiscriminate when it comes to choosing those that we spend time with. In fact, I remember years ago, there was a speaker, author, whatever, I can't remember what his exact job title is, but he had made the claim. He said that we are the average, we become the average of the five people we spend the most time with. And some people kind of bristle at that. Some people kind of say like, well, yeah, but you know, we need to be like Jesus and spend time with tax collectors and sinners and, you know, et cetera, the people on the margins, which is completely true. Absolutely. Yes. And yet, Proverbs continues to remind us that he who walks with the wise becomes wise.
And if we walk with wise people, we become wise. We walk with holy people, we become holy. I mean, that's the idea, at least, is that if I surround myself with people who are

are striving after the Lord, then I can be taken up with them, right? I can start matching pace with them as they race after the Lord and his will. And if I surround myself intentionally with people who are indifferent to God and people who are indifferent to the plight of the people around us, around me, then that's going to have an effect on me. And I think that maybe, gosh, let me just say this one last thing. I think that maybe we might overestimate ourselves. And maybe this isn't you, but I think a lot of us, I'll say myself, I'll just point to myself. I think I can overestimate how good I am in the terms of, oh yeah, no, I can surround myself with anybody and I can still pursue the Lord. And maybe that's you. Maybe you're one in a million. But most of us, we actually need the help of friends. We need the help of those brothers and sisters in the Lord to race with us. So he who walks with the wise, the one who walks with the wise becomes wise. Those who walk with the holy become holy. Those who walk with, who love God, become lovers of God, because that changes our hearts. It changes our minds. It changes our goals. I mean, we know this. If you're around people who are consistently choosing health, right, then it's easier and easier to choose health. If I'm consistently around people who choose unhealthy things, then it is easier and easier and easier to say, oh, that's the standard. And there's something, again, so powerful, the powerful reminder of the wisdom of Solomon here in the book of Proverbs. Those who walk with the wise become wise. And those who, as it goes on to say, because there's the negative part too, but the companion of fools will suffer harm. So something for us all to keep in mind. In Isaiah, gosh, you know, we're coming closer and closer to the end. We only have two more chapters left, Isaiah 65 and 66, the next 2 days. And so remember, we're in the book of consolation. And so we have in chapter 63, we have that vengeance on enemies, that here's God's justice. Here's him coming to tread out the winepress. I mean, this is my eyes have seen the glory of the coming of the Lord. That's that song. You know, I can't remember how the name of it. But it talks about he's treading out the winepress where the grapes of wrath are stored, right? That's the one, you know that one? This is that section. This is where that comes from. And as God declares, this is what's going to happen, this judgment on the people. It ends with verse 6 in chapter 43. And verse 7, oh gosh, after God's talking about, for the day of vengeance is in my heart, the year of redemption has come. Verse 6 says, I trod down the peoples in my anger. I made them drunk in my wrath, and I poured out their lifeblood on the earth. Verse 7, I will recount the merciful love of the Lord, the praises of the Lord, according to all that the Lord has granted us, and the great goodness to the house of Israel, which he has granted them according to his mercy, according to the abundance of his steadfast love. And it's just, wow, so good. I mean, we recognize that God's justice and his mercy are not opposed to each other, that God's justice and his mercy are completely commensurate with each other. They're completely in line with each other because God is justice and he is mercy and he is not conflicted in himself. And yet we at times need God's justice and at times, well, always we need God's mercy. We deserve God's justice and we are given out of God's free gift his mercy. And so we get both of those really on display, the clarity, and it's without question, here's his judgment at the beginning of chapter 43, and the clarity and the beauty of his mercy at the end of chapter 63. And then there's this prayer for mercy in 64. Oh, that you would tear the heavens and come down. And just this recognition that, you know, you are good and we've sinned, that you are so good and yet we have sinned. And you are angry and we've sinned. And so we ask for God's mercy, which is just absolutely incredible and beautiful, and it's ours. Now, as we look at the book of the prophet Ezekiel, chapter 21 and 22, it's obviously Ezekiel, and he's not doing any performance prophecy right now. He is just simply stating the words of the Lord. And one thing to keep in mind, again, this is him looking and saying, Jerusalem, remember, you have the first wave of exile. That was Daniel. Second wave of exile, that was Ezekiel. And the third wave of exile is coming and is about to happen, because look at just all this stuff happening in Jerusalem. And it just goes on again and again. Here's the sins upon sins of Jerusalem. There are everything from treating one's neighbor, the orphan, the widow, unjustly, not taking care of the poor, to violating the Sabbath, to the priests treating holy things like they're common things. And that's something that's just, again, all of this is of a piece, right? When it comes to religion, when it comes to true religion, as St. James will describe this very, very clearly in the letter of James, that he describes that a true religion does involve worship of God, of course, but also involves caring for the poor, caring for the widow, caring for the orphan, those who need help. That true religion consists in these things. And here is the Lord speaking through Ezekiel saying that in Jerusalem, you're not doing those things. Not only are you not worshiping the right way,

way. You're also not living the right way. Now, at the end of chapter 22, there's something really powerful. Once again, God reminds the people that the prophets are making up lies for them. They're seeing false visions and they're saying, thus says the Lord, when the Lord has not spoken. And that's something so important, right? That, I mean, even for this Bible in a year, anyone who speaks on behalf of God, right? Any preacher, any priest, any teacher, essentially, we have to realize that we are meant to be God's mailmen, not his editors. And that's so important. We're meant to be God's mailmen, not his editors. Basically, deliver the message, not edit the message so that it sounds better. Or we think, here's what I think it should be. We're just called to, here's the word, and let's deliver it as best as possible. Because what's happening in Ezekiel chapter 22 is, here's false prophets, and they're making up lies. And they're saying, thus says the Lord God, when the Lord hadn't spoken. The last piece here, in verse 30 of chapter 22, God says, and I sought for a man among them who should build up the wall and stand in the breach before me for the land, that I should not destroy it, but I found none. And we're reminded there of Abraham, right, who stood in the breach. We are reminded of Moses, who stood in the breach. We are reminded of upcoming Jesus, who stands in the breach. And here is the Lord speaking through Ezekiel saying, yeah, all these sins of Israel, all these sins of Jerusalem are happening. And it almost sounds like if there were someone who was willing to stand up, someone who was willing to stand in the breach and intercede on behalf of the people, then I would turn away. Like, I would not allow this disaster to fall upon them. But there's no one. And therefore, my judgment will come. And I think about this, in your role, in my role in this world, is that we can look and say, the world's gone to heck and this, everything's fallen apart. And look at all the problems we have. And there are real problems, obviously. And it's important to point out the real problems. But to ask the question, am I standing in the breach? Do I regularly go before the Lord and intercede like Moses for the people? Do I regularly go before the Lord and intercede like Abraham before the people? If you are a parent or a grandparent, if you're anyone who has someone in your life that you love, do you come before the Lord and intercede on their behalf? Do you stand in the breach on their behalf? Because if you are in a place of authority, in a place of, again, whether that's mom or dad, a grandpa or grandma, an aunt or uncle, I mean, hear me as a priest. If you're someone, an older sister, an older brother, to be able to say, okay, God, I see what's going on in their lives. I'm going to stand in the breach on their behalf before you, God, and intercede for them. That's one of the things that we do whenever I just remind us that praying for each other is stand in the breach for each other. Not just, I'm going to throw up prayer, you know, on your behalf. I mean, that's good too. But what about something even more serious? What about that fasting and prayer, standing in the breach like that, knowing that maybe this prayer is the only thing between this person you love and you are responsible for and judgment upon them? Just to pray. Not, again, we're not judging anybody. We're not condemning anybody. We're doing the opposite. We're praying that the Lord gives them mercy, that the Lord changes their heart, that the Lord brings them home. And so let's pray for those people in our lives and pray for each other. I'm grateful for your prayers for me. I am definitely praying for you every single day. My name is Father Mike, and I cannot wait to see you tomorrow. God bless.

0: That was day 221 of Bible in a Year with Father Mike Schmitz. And now I'd like to share audio from the Ascension app with scripture expert Jeff Kevens answering the question, why does Jesus say the law comes from Moses and not from God?
1: Well, number one, yes, there is the law given by Moses. Now, there are two different aspects of this. One is that Moses is typically attributed as the author of the first five books of the Bible. You've got Genesis and Exodus, and you've got Leviticus, Numbers, and Deuteronomy. And that's called the law of Moses, strictly speaking, the law of Moses. And then you have a broader law, which is Torah. It's also considered Torah. But there is also another book in the Bible, which is a second law, and that's Deuteronomy. So we have Genesis and Exodus, Leviticus and Numbers. That's the law, certainly given by God and coming through Moses. So we could say Moses gave the law, but it's the law of God.

0: the Torah. But then Deuteronomy is a little bit different. It is a second law, and it is a law, a provisionary law that Moses gave because of the wickedness of their heart. So, for example, during that time in when they were in their wilderness wanderings and getting ready to cross into the promised land, that they were getting out of hand with their conclusions of the law. For example, if they didn't want their wife, well, they could have her put to death. Not that that's God, not that that's right. Don't get me wrong there. But because of the wickedness of their heart, God allowed a provisionary law, second law, which would allow for divorce. Now, in the New Testament, when we come to the Gospel of Matthew, the leadership says to Jesus, well, Moses allowed for divorce. And Jesus said, it wasn't that way at the beginning, but it was because of the hardness of your heart. And so this Deuteronomic law in Deuteronomy, the several of these laws are self-retiring when it comes to Jesus, because that's not the way it was at the beginning. So we can say that the law came through Moses, but there is a law of Moses in Deuteronomy that is distinct and it is different. Now, when we go all the way back to circumcision, we find that in Genesis chapter 17, that circumcision was enjoined upon the biblical patriarch Abraham, given to Abraham and his descendants and their slaves as a token of the covenant that God made with Abram, starting there in Genesis chapter 12 and going all the way through chapter 22. You have the, and chapter 15 per se is the ceremony of the covenant relationship. And God says to him that circumcision will be a sign of the covenant.
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1: 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liturgical celebration of marriage and also cover a section titled Virginity for the Sake of the Kingdom, highlighting how both the sacrament of matrimony and virginity come from the Lord and are inseparable and reinforce each other.
3: Hi, my name is Father Mike Schmitz, and you're listening to the Catechism in a Year, where we encounter God's plan of sheer goodness for us, revealed in Scripture and passed down through the tradition of the Catholic faith. The Catechism in a Year is provided by Ascension, who produced and funded this program. In 365 days, we'll read through the Catechism of the Catholic Church, discovering our identity in God's family as we journey together toward our heavenly home. Today is 221B Baker Street. It is day 221, reading paragraph 1618 to 1624. Yesterday, we talked about the pedagogy of God's teaching us about what marriage is and how Jesus has established in an unequivocal way, right? The indissolubility of marriage, the original meaning of marriage, Jesus recovers and gives back to us. And this is just the high call of marriage. Today, we're going to take a couple next steps. First next step is virginity for the sake of the kingdom. It might seem strange to talk about virginity for the sake of the kingdom when you're talking about holy matrimony,

But I don't think it's strange at all, because here's the thing. Sometimes people will say, and I'll say this again, probably. Sometimes people will say, oh, so you Catholics, you have people who give up or celibate for the sake of the kingdom, right? Virginity for the sake of the kingdom. Well, isn't that prohibited in the New Testament? Doesn't it say that, you know, the days will come when people will prohibit marriage, and that's what you're doing right now? No. That is not the case. Let me correct you. Virginity for the sake of the kingdom is not Catholics saying marriage is bad, I'm not going to do it. That's what was warned against in the New Testament. Virginity for the sake of the kingdom is, okay, marriage is so good. Marriage is such a great good. I'm going to give up this great good for the sake of an even greater good, the kingdom of heaven. And so it's not giving up a bad for the good, because marriage is not bad. Marriage is a great good. I'm going to give up this great good for an even greater good, for the sake of the kingdom of God. Now, the next thing we're going to talk about is we're going to launch into kind of some nuts and bolts-ish kind of things that on the celebration of marriage. And so we're going to have about, I don't know, three or four paragraphs to just talk about the celebration of marriage. And then tomorrow we'll talk about that matrimonial consent and all those, all kind of deets. We're going to go talk about some details, but today we're going to kick it off by just kind of giving the intro to the celebration of marriage. And here's how marriages go. I know a lot of people that haven't ever been to a Catholic wedding. And so we're going to talk about some of those aspects today as well. So virginity for the sake of the kingdom and celebration of marriage. Before that, let's pray. Father in heaven. Oh God, you're so good. You're so good that you give us these gifts and we don't do anything to deserve them. You give us life and we did nothing to deserve it. You give us love and we did nothing to deserve it. You call us to be love in this world, to give love to the people around us, to be like you. And we don't even realize so often the great gifts that you continue to pour out on us. So Lord, please open our eyes so we can see your gifts. Open our hearts that we can be grateful for your gifts. The gift of life, the gift of the heart that is in our chest, the breath that is in our lungs, the ability to know who you are and to know that you have not forgotten us. And then even in our weakness and our woundedness, you've not abandoned us. Lord, help us to love well. Help us to be like you. We make this prayer in the mighty name of Jesus Christ, our Lord. Amen. In the name of the Father and of the Son and of the Holy Spirit. Amen. It is day 221. We're reading paragraphs 1618 to 1624. Virginity for the sake of the kingdom. Christ is the center of all Christian life. The bond with him takes precedence over all other bonds, familiar or social. From the very beginning of the church, there have been men and women who have renounced the great good of marriage to follow the Lamb wherever he goes, to be intent on the things of the Lord, to seek to please him, and to go out to meet the bridegroom who is coming. Christ himself has invited certain persons to follow him in this way of life, of which he remains the model. As Jesus states in Matthew's gospel, "For there are eunuchs who have been so from birth, and there are eunuchs who have been made eunuchs by men. And there are eunuchs who have made themselves eunuchs for the sake of the kingdom of heaven. He who is able to receive this, let him receive it." Virginity for the sake of the kingdom of heaven is an unfolding of baptismal grace, a powerful sign of the supremacy of the bond with Christ and of the ardent expectation of his return, a sign which also recalls that marriage is a reality of this present age which is passing away. Both the sacrament of matrimony and virginity for the kingdom of God come from the Lord himself. It is he who gives them meaning and grants them the grace which is indispensable for living them out in conformity with his will. Esteem of virginity for the sake of the kingdom and the Christian understanding of marriage are inseparable, and they reinforce each other. As St. John Chrysostom wrote, "Whoever denigrates marriage also diminishes the glory of virginity. Whoever praises it makes virginity more admirable and resplendent. What appears good only in comparison with evil would not be truly good. The most excellent good is something even better than what is admitted to be good." The celebration of marriage. In the Latin Rite, the celebration of marriage between two Catholic faithful normally takes place during Holy Mass because of the connection of all the sacraments with the Paschal mystery of Christ. In the Eucharist, the memorial of the new covenant is realized. The new covenant in which Christ has united himself forever to the church, his beloved bride for whom he gave himself up. It is therefore fitting that the spouses should seal their consent to give themselves to each other through the offering of their own lives by uniting it to the offering of Christ for his church made present in the Eucharistic sacrifice, and by receiving the Eucharist so that, communicating in the same body and the same blood of Christ, they may form

but one body in Christ. Inasmuch as it is a sacramental action of sanctification, the liturgical celebration of marriage must be, per se, valid, worthy, and fruitful. It is therefore appropriate for the bride and groom to prepare themselves for the celebration of their marriage by receiving the sacrament of penance. According to the Latin tradition, the spouses, as ministers of Christ's grace, mutually confer upon each other the sacrament of matrimony by expressing their consent before the church. In the traditions of the Eastern churches, the priests, bishops, or presbyters are witnesses to the mutual consent given by the spouses, but for the validity of the sacrament, their blessing is also necessary. The various liturgies abound in prayers of blessing and epiclesis asking God's grace and blessing on the new couple, especially the bride. In the epiclesis of this sacrament, the spouses receive the Holy Spirit as the communion of love of Christ and the Church. The Holy Spirit is the seal of their covenant, the ever-available source of their love, and the strength to renew their fidelity. Right, paragraph 1618 to 1624, talk about virginity for the sake of the kingdom. We recognize that, yes, from the very beginning, Jesus has talked about that there are those who give up marriage for the sake of the kingdom. And this, again, does not diminish the goodness of marriage. I love this quote from St. John Chrysostom. I love it so much, I'm going to read the whole thing once again. Because we have to understand that Catholics, and when it comes to the call of celibacy, when it comes to people who will be consecrated for the service of God's kingdom, that what they're saying is not marriage is bad. What they're saying is, marriage is such a great good that I'm giving up this great good for the kingdom. And if I were to diminish marriage, I would also diminish virginity. And if I diminish virginity, I also diminish marriage. As I said, here's the quote from St. John Chrysostom one more time. Whoever denigrates marriage also diminishes the glory of virginity. Whoever praises it makes virginity more admirable and resplendent. What appears good only in comparison with evil would not be truly good. The most excellent good is something even better than what is admitted to be good. I just, so good. And there are people, maybe even people who are listening to this podcast or part of this, who have done that. They are virgins for the sake of the kingdom. They're consecrated for the sake of the kingdom. So good. We need their witness, especially in a world where there's so much hedonism, right? In a world there is so much, how could you possibly be happy if you're not having sex? Is kind of the message given by our world. In response, we have these people, we have brothers and sisters, we have monks and nuns, we have priests, we have those who are consecrated in the world, right? All these people who have given up marriage for the sake of the kingdom, and they are living witnesses of, you can have joy even without a sexual relationship. You have joy and freedom even in just giving yourself in love, in service, and in prayer with the Lord. And this is so good, so good. Again, we can have an argument about it, but sometimes we just like, look at the joy of those people who are living their celibacy well, who are living their consecrated life well. Those who are living marriage well give witness to the goodness of marriage, and those who are living marriage not well, obviously don't give witness to marriage. Same thing when it comes to celibacy. Same thing when it comes to consecrated virginity for the sake of the kingdom. Those who are living it well, like, yes, that's awesome. And those who don't live it well are bad examples, right? So we recognize that that's the model or the example to avoid, right? So moving on to the celebration of marriage. No, this is so good. The celebration of marriage. What is it? It usually takes place during Holy Mass. Why? Because the Eucharist is the source and summit of all the Christian life, right? So it's most fitting that when there's a marriage between two Catholics, that it's going to be in the context of Mass. It's so, so important. Now, at the same time, paragraph 1622 goes on to say that here is, inasmuch as this is a sacramental action of sanctification, the liturgical celebration of marriage must be a couple things. By its very self, it has to be valid, worthy, and fruitful. Now, we're going to talk about those three categories in the future, but just to kind of highlight what that means, it has to be valid, it has to be a valid marriage. That meaning, among other things, both members of the couple are free to marry. There are no impediments to marriage. So for example, if one or both of the couple had been married before without a declaration of nullity, they would not be free to marry. There'd be an impediment. If there's not full freedom, that would be an impediment to marry. If there is not the intention for faithfulness or not the intention of giving oneself totally to the other, then that'd be an impediment to marriage. If someone did not have the intention or even openness to life, to new life, that would be an impediment to marriage. And if the couple was not able to consummate the marriage in the sexual embrace, that would not be a valid marriage. And so there are some categories.

0: There are some things that need to be met here. Now, moving on, paragraph 1623, this is an important thing to note as well. It says, according to the Latin tradition, the spouses, as ministers of Christ's grace, mutually confer upon each other the sacrament of matrimony by expressing their consent before the church. So sometimes I'll meet people and say, oh yeah, you know, you married my sister, Father. I'm like, okay, Father Mike, you married my sister. You married my brother. I'm like, I promise you, I've never married anybody. Like, they're like, oh, you know what I mean? And I'm like, yes, I do know what you mean. But your sister married your brother-in-law and your brother-in-law married your sister because the proper ministers of the sacrament of matrimony are the bride and groom. That the groom gives the sacrament of matrimony to his bride and the bride gives the sacrament of matrimony to her groom. Like, this is, it's so cool. And the priest is there as a witness. And it says in the Eastern churches, the bishops and priests, whoever's witnessing there, the priests, yes, they witness that mutual consent. But for the validity of the sacrament, their blessing's also necessary. Last little note, here we are. There are so many aspects of the liturgy. There's some really beautiful prayers. One of those beautiful prayers, it's highlighted in paragraph 1624. It talks about this blessing and epiclesis, asking God's grace and blessing on the new couple, especially the bride. It's called the nuptial blessing. It happens right after the Our Father, before the sign of peace. And I basically say, you know, I invite the congregation to remain standing as the bride and groom kneel and go over to the bride and groom and extend this prayer blessing. In my Rite of Marriage book, there are three different options they could choose from. I always allow the couple to choose whatever one they want. But there's a special prayer. It's just asking God to just, you know, praising God and asking God to bless this couple. And then, you know, the priest turns and says, and God, ask for your special blessing upon this woman. And one of the lines that just is so powerful, that may she be like those women whose praises are sung throughout the scriptures. That line always just sticks out to me and so amazing. And then goes on to say, may her husband entrust his heart to her, consider her his equal, and realize that she is the joint heir with him to the life of grace. I just think, again, may he entrust his heart to her. See her as his equal, realize that she is joint heir with him to the life of grace. Just amazing. So beautiful. And the Holy Spirit, of course, is the seal of their covenant, the ever available source of their love and the strength to renew their fidelity. I think there's something remarkable about the fact that once a couple is married, everything they do as a married person. And the two become one, right? Everything they do as a married couple. So one of the things that'll often happen, it's not strictly speaking in the marriage rite, but right after the exchange of rings, it goes right into the universal prayer, right? The prayers of the faithful. But sometimes there's this pause, like a moment of just, I don't want to rush past this moment, because at that moment, their marriage has been ratified. We're going to talk about that tomorrow. At that moment, the sacrament is ratified. And so I don't want to just rush off to the next piece. So what I'll often invite couples to do is, hey, if you want to do this, we can have a little song there. Just even the instrumental thing where you just get to go and kneel before the tabernacle. Sometimes people go over to the side chapel, maybe bring flowers to the statue of Mary, whatever. But just take this moment and take a breath, take a beat and pray. And it's such an incredible sign that the first thing that these couples will do after their wedding, as a married couple, the first thing they'll do is pray. And I think that's so powerful. It's such a powerful witness. Because think about this. Everything the couple will do from then on, they'll do as part of the sacrament. They'll do as embodying the sacrament. That's why that last line in paragraph 1624 says, the Holy Spirit is the seal of their covenant, the ever available source of their love and the strength to renew their fidelity. This truth that everything you do, husband, you'll do as husband. Everything you do, wife, is as wife. Everything you do is you're doing it. In some ways, I like to think of it like this, as a living, walking, breathing, choosing, loving sacrament. And that's just so incredible. We'll talk about it more as the days go on. But I'm a big fan, you guys. I'm a big fan of marriage and just the grace, the gift it is to this world. Okay, that's enough. Enough of me gushing about marriage. We're going to talk more and more about the matrimonial consent tomorrow, because that's going to be big. And then going on from that, about some of the big questions, like what about mixed marriages? What about when someone's not baptized? Can you get married in this way or that way? And then we'll launch into the effects of the sacrament of matrimony. Like, what's it actually do? Does it help us? Hopefully it does. Anyways, that's it for today. Man, you guys, I am praying for you. Please pray for me. My name is Father Mike, and I cannot wait to see you tomorrow. God bless.
1: You That was day 221 of Catechism in a Year with Father Mike Schmitz. And now we'd like to share audio from an episode of Ask Father Josh on the Ascension Presents YouTube channel. This time, Father Josh is answering the question, how can we practically cast all our anxieties

0: on God.
1: Anxiety is a real thing. And I think sometimes in our circles, we can just kind of act like it's not that big of a deal. And we have, in the past, I've known people who've acted as if, well, there's something wrong with you if you are anxious, because the Bible says, do not be anxious. I mean, Philippians chapter 4 says, do not be anxious. Matthew chapter 6, God says, do not worry. And so sometimes I think Christians perceive, well, if I'm worrying or if I'm anxious, then that means that there's clearly something wrong with the way I'm praying. I'm not holy enough or something like that. So first of all, I want to just let you know that you're not alone. You are not alone. All right. So what do you do? All right. Well, first things first is bring it to Jesus. Bring your anxiety to Jesus. Acknowledge it, that it's real. Acknowledge you're experiencing it, related to the Lord, and allow the Lord to speak to you. Where does he speak to us most clearly? Well, in the scriptures, Philippians chapter 4. Philippians chapter 4, verses 4 through 9 might be helpful for you to pray with, where Jesus, through St. Paul, reminds us to think about that which is good, to dwell on that which is praiseworthy, to reorient our attention there. Matthew chapter 6, wow, Jesus, you are inviting me right now in Matthew chapter 6 to not worry. But just listen to him speak those words to you over and over again. Proclaim those words out loud. Proclaim the word of God out loud. That way, if it is a spiritual attack, the word of God is fighting for you. Exodus 14:14, Moses wrote, well, God spoke and he said, I will fight for you. Moses wrote God's word down though. I will fight for you. How does God fight for us? Well, in the word of God. Remember when Jesus Christ was being attacked by Satan? Yeah, during the time after his baptism, whenever he was going up into the mountains, and what did he do? When Satan came to him, he just proclaimed the word of God out loud. So just first of all, I want to invite you to proclaim the word of God out loud. Focus your attention on the word of God, but don't stop there. Then go deeper into the word of God. In the word of God in the Old Testament, in the book of Sirach, chapter 38 says this. I'm going to read it to you because it's super important, because I think a lot of Christians aren't aware of what the scriptures teach us about the gift of health and medicine. And this is what the word of God says. This is God's word. All right. Sirach chapter 38. Make friends with the doctor, for he is essential to you. Okay. So Megan, I want to invite you to hear these words. Make friends with the doctor, for he is essential to you. God has also established him in his profession. From God, the doctor has wisdom, and from the king, he receives sustenance. Knowledge makes the doctor distinguished and gives access to those in authority. God makes the earth yield healing herbs, which the prudent should not neglect. Was not the water sweetened by a twig so that all might learn his power? He endows people with knowledge to glory in his mighty works, through which the doctor eases pain, and the druggist, the pharmacist, prepares his medicines. Thus, God's work continues without cease in its efficacy on the surface of the earth. My child, when you are ill, do not delay, but pray to God. All right. So first thing you did was you pray to God, for it is he who heals. So God's going to be the one who heals. Flee wickedness, purify your hands, cleanse your heart of every sin. Go to confession. Offer your sweet smelling oblation and memorial, a generous offering according to your means. Then give the doctor his place, lest he leave. You need him too. This is the word of God. You need the doctor too. For there are times when recovery is in his hands, for he too prays to God. God heals us, but God sometimes heals us just straight up through prayer. But other times God heals us through people, through the doctor, that his diagnosis may be correct and his treatment bring about a cure. Whoever is a sinner before his maker will be defiant toward the doctor. So if we reject the doctor's help, we're rejecting God's help, because God wants to heal us through people quite often. So first of all, go to Jesus, go to the word of God, sit before the blessed sacrament, right? And then go to a doctor, go see a counselor. I can't tell you how many holy people I've known who number one, see a counselor every week, see a psychotherapist, psychologists, right? They go to doctors. How many people go to doctors to get medicine, take pills, right? And it helps them. How many people have gone to facilities who have gone to get treatment center help? Like, it's all good and it's a gift to us. And so just be open.

0: to getting treatment, whether it's inpatient or outpatient. Be open to the doctor, be open to medicine, be open to prayer. And then whenever these attacks come, don't feel bad. There's nothing wrong with you. You're not doing something wrong. It's not like you're not holy enough or you're not praying right. Like when they come, just go to God. Try to make it a habit. You know, we're creatures of habit. Every time I get in my car, I put my seatbelt on. It's just, I just do it naturally. And so I don't even think about doing that. I just do it. Try to begin making habits of whenever the attacks happen, to run to prayer, to run to the word of God, and to have something to do that will become a consistent habit that I think could help you. And so there's other things too as well. I think the Jesus prayer, the breathing exercise is also helpful. And Lord Jesus Christ, breathe in. Son of God, have mercy. Lord Jesus Christ, have mercy on me, a sinner, breathe out. Just that way we're focusing on our breath, we're focusing on his prayer. And then if we're focusing on our breath and the prayer, we're not focusing on the attack. That has helped some people, might be helpful to you, might not. But just want to encourage you to do that and recognize you're not alone. And hopefully those scriptures, hopefully the word of God, Sirach 38. And yeah, this is one of the gifts too, that many of our Protestant brothers and sisters just don't have. You know, do you remember? You might remember, you might not, it might be your first time listening, but I left the Catholic Church for years. And when I left the Catholic Church, I didn't pray with the Bible that the Catholic Church gave us in the 300s. And as many of you know, when Martin Luther, who was a Catholic priest, he left the Catholic Church in the 1500s. When he left the Catholic Church, he took books out of the Bible. He took 7 books out of the Bible. One of those books was Sirach. And so many of our Protestant brothers and sisters in their Bibles, they don't have 7 books because he took them out. They were in the Bible. There was one Bible that the Catholic Church gave to us in the 300s, like 382, right? He took the books out of the Bible. So many of our brothers and sisters don't have that book, Sirach. And I've walked with some I was at a conference one time years ago, an evangelical conference I was invited to go to as a Catholic. And one of the people at this conference made the comment to people that were sick, if they weren't being healed, it's because of them. It's because they weren't praying right. And because God only heals spiritually. They don't need medicine. I was thinking like, what? So, I mean, it's a shame that if they would have just had this passage from the word of God, which they don't because Martin Luther took it out. Yeah. Hashtag Martin Luther frustrates me sometimes. So I pray for him. I pray for his soul.
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2: What fears keep you from drawing closer to God? In the readings for this Sunday's Mass, we see two of the Bible's great heroes, the prophet Elijah and Saint Peter, and both men are overcome by fear. What do they do? What would God have us do? Find out more next on Breaking the Bread. How do we find God in the storms and struggles of our lives, in the trials we encounter in trying to do His will? God commands Elijah in this Sunday's first reading to stand on the mountain and await his passing by. And in the gospel, Jesus makes the disciples set out across the waters to meet him. In each case, the Lord makes himself present amid frightening tumult, heavy winds, high waves, fire and earthquakes. Elijah hides his face. Perhaps he remembers Moses, who met God on the same mountain, also amid fire, thunder, and smoke. God told Moses no one could see his face and live, and he sheltered Moses in the hollow of a rock, just as he shelters Elijah in the cave. The disciples, likewise, are too terrified to look upon the face of God. This Sunday's gospel is a revelation of Jesus' divine glory. Only God treads across the crest of the sea and rules the raging waters, and the words of assurance that Jesus speaks, "It is I," are those God used to identify himself to Moses. Even Peter is too overcome by fear to imitate his Lord. His fears, Jesus tells him, are a sign of his lack of faith. And

0: though it is often with us. Our fears make us doubt, make it hard to see His glory dwelling in our midst. Yet we should know as we sing in this Sunday psalm that His salvation is near to those who hope in Him. By faith, we should know, as St. Paul asserts in this Sunday's epistle, that we are heirs to the promises that God made to His children Israel. We must trust that He whispers to us in the trials of our lives as well, that He who has called us to walk along the way of His steps will save us whenever we begin to sink. This is Scott Hahn for Breaking the Bread.
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2: This is a Messy Family Minute with Mike and Alicia Hernan. 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

0: Hello and welcome to Catholic Answers Live. I am Cy Kellett, your host. William Albrecht, our guest this hour, and we're going to talk about orthodoxy. How is a Catholic to respond to engage with orthodox people, orthodox arguments? You are welcome to call with your questions. And if you're an orthodox Christian and you would like to come at us from that direction, we would love that. That would actually be very, very, would be a wonderful opportunity to have a conversation. 888-318-7884. Like, if you're not even a Christian, if you're like, man, I've never been inside of a church. I'm just interested in this Catholic Orthodox thing. Go ahead and call 888-318-7884. William Albrecht, this is among his very popular topics that he covers. He loves to talk about the Virgin Mary. He carries on tremendous dialogue with Muslims and a long dialogue with Orthodoxy and with Orthodox people. Patristicpillars.com is his website. Check it out there, patristicpillars.com. He's just off the road from preaching and teaching for a couple weeks. He has not even had a chance to feed the dog, and he's on with us. Hi, William.
1: I think the dog will. The dog can wait a little bit. This takes priority.
0: This is more important than the dog. Wait, you know what? There's dog lovers out there. Do you even have a dog? I don't even know if you have a dog. Do you have a dog?
1: I do. A tiny little dog. I do.
0: And the dog is well fed.
1: He's well taken care of.
0: Yes. Okay. The dog is watered. Don't worry. Everything is good with the dog. Yeah. So we can go on to orthodoxy. 888-318-7884 is the number. You don't have to worry about the dog. You can just call 888-318-7884. You know something? Over the years, I have asked you many questions about orthodoxy. I don't think I've ever asked you the most basic question in this whole conversation. And so I want to ask it today. What originally drove us apart? What originally was the divider? What divided the East from the West in Christianity?
1: Yeah, and that is a really good one, Cy, because very often we get caught up talking about

0: major theological dividing issues, but the real controversy was over enzymes. That became a big issue, and that caused a lot of open conflict. The issue of the Latin Church utilizing unleavened bread, and why does the Latin Church use unleavened bread? Well, because our Lord instituted the Eucharist during Passover meal, when unleavened bread was used. And the East, the Byzantine East, to be clear, used leavened bread. Now, are we going to say, well, oh man, the use of leavened bread is so horrible? No, not at all. The use of leavened bread was utilized to emphasize the bodily resurrection of our Lord. So the issue is, it became a big-time problem to the point where people in the East began accusing Catholic bishops and popes and, you know, theologians of being Judaizers. It really was not a good... It might sound very silly to you, Cy, and today we stop and we think about it. In the modern era, it may sound like, hey, is that really that big of an issue? But it was an enormous issue back then, and it was a big-time dispute, and it led to, a lot of back and forth back then, and, you know, to the point where Catholics had to write sweeping defenses of enzymes, and, you know, we can even talk about that today, because I believe we can defend it from the Bible itself. And look, as I mentioned a little while ago, Cy, our Lord instituted the Eucharist during Passover, and we know that the Gospels, they connect the Last Supper with a feast of unleavened bread. So if the Latin Church did this, which the Latin Church did, the Latin Church was preserving the connection by continuing the use of unleavened bread in the Eucharistic sacrifice. Really, honestly, I don't think that the big divide, I don't think it should have occurred. I really, be honest with you. But again, looking back in history, there's a lot of things that I don't think should have occurred. But back then, this was a big time boiling point issue.
1: Isn't that wild? I honestly, I did not know what direction you were going to go, but we're very vulnerable to a kind of blindness, we human beings. Yeah. And so we imagine that dividing the church over yeast, essentially.
0: Yeah, I like that, the way you put it there. There's no doubt about that, and that's a good point. Now, the one thing that I think is important to also point out is the accusations that were being tossed out were, well, oh, look, the Latins they're trying to return to the old covenant. No, that isn't the case. What was being done was the historical setting in which our Lord fulfilled the Passover and established a new covenant was being preserved. And the other thing that's important is, and you know this very well, Cy, we've talked about it many times over. We've talked about fathers like St. Justin the Martyr, St. Ephrem the Syrian, and many other fathers. And, well, they're giving Mass in their own languages. The Mass of St. Justin the Martyr in Greek would have looked a little bit different than the Syriac one of St. Ephrem. Now, the Church has always recognized that legitimate liturgical diversity. And I think that is an important thing to point to. Maybe the Mass of St. Ambrose of Milan would look different than that of St. Justin the Martyr. The reality of the Eucharist, it isn't going to depend on whether the bread contains leaven. Really, what will it depend on, as the Church has always taught, on Christ's institution, on real apostolic succession, on a valid priesthood. And so for the Catholic Church, the position is enzymes. They're legitimate. They can be used in a legitimate manner. They are what we would call a legitimate expression of the apostolic faith. And, you know, as minute as that may seem, that blew up big time. Mm-hmm. And then it led to many other issues, such as, okay, well, hold on. Papal authority also would become a thorny issue. And then, of course, issues like the filioque and purgatory. But not initially was the Immaculate Conception was not an issue initially. That would become an issue much later on in history. But early on, you're going to find enzymes. You're going to find papal authority being challenged. You're going to find the filioque. And, of course, particularly there in the

0: 15th century, you're going to find purgatory also being challenged. And I dare say, Si, that everything that we discuss today, and we hope we get people, maybe you're, let me say this to the audience, maybe you're inquiring into Catholicism from Orthodoxy. We want to hear from you. Or maybe you're inquiring into Orthodoxy from Catholicism. We want to hear from you and to talk about these issues. They're important issues. And, you know, we'd love to dialogue with any and all of you all.
1: 888-318-7884. There are three lines still open, so take up that invitation from William. William Albrecht, our guest. 888-318-7884.
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1: Welcome back. Catholic Answers Live. William Albrecht, our guest. Orthodoxy, our topic. 888-318-7884 if you'd like to get in on the conversation. We've got William in Texas, and we've got Daniel on the line from San Antonio, Texas. Hi, Daniel. You got a question for William?
6: Yes. Good evening, gentlemen. Can you hear me?
1: Very well, yes.
0: Great.
6: Yes. Well, first off, honored to be on the show. Thank you for taking my call and for all that you do for the church. I've got two questions for you. The first one it goes as follows. Including Catholic and Orthodox churches, so including both of them, which churches outside of the Roman Rite have apostolic succession recognized by the Holy See, and which apostles does the Holy See trace them back to? That's my first question, and I can hold on the second one if you want to address that one first, if you're able to.
0: Yeah, okay. Now, in terms of churches outside of the Roman Rite that have apostolic succession, you mean outside of Catholicism, we would refer to the Eastern Orthodox churches, the Oriental Orthodox, and the Assyrian Church of the East. So we would agree that their bishops can trace their episcopal lineages through that succession of ordinations that goes back to the apostles. So they have retained what is known as the threefold ministry, that being bishops, priests, and deacons. And of course, they have a sacramental priesthood. So their sacraments are valid, even though we're not in full communion with any of them. I would say those. Now you're asking in terms of an apostle, of the Eastern churches, let me try and take a stab at it. So Constantinople will traditionally trace themselves through St. Andrew, and then you have Alexandria, which would trace itself through St. Mark, and of course that famous catechetical school of Alexandria, and of course everybody knows Antioch of course was also a Petrine see. So just like Rome is a Petrine see, Antioch was as well, because St. Peter was the first bishop there. And then you brought up these apostolic churches, succession. In terms of the Assyrian Church of the East, they will trace their succession famously through St. Thomas. So if there's anyone that I left out there, please let me know and I'll answer you.
6: No, that's very good, and I appreciate that. Yeah, like I said, I was just curious about that. And then I guess my follow-on question.

0: question for all of that. So although the Orthodox churches are in schism, how are their sacraments still recognized as valid by the Roman Church?
1: Yeah, okay, so that's a very good question. This would be very different than maybe an evangelical church. Now, number one, we know that the majority of evangelicals, they don't even believe in the priesthood, not in the ministerial one. They most definitely don't believe in the Holy Eucharist the way that we do. But let's say that we would encounter one that does. And believe it or not, to the shock of maybe Cy and maybe a lot of other people, there are Pentecostal churches in America that profess to believe in transubstantiation. Believe it or not, I am shocked. Yes, that is true. Now, even though they may profess to believe that, they do not have a valid priesthood, thus they do not have a valid Holy Eucharist. With that in mind, the sacraments of our Orthodox brothers and sisters are valid, even though they're in schism. Why is that? Because we need to stop and understand what is schism and how are they valid? Well, validity will depend on the presence of the essential elements, particularly the elements that our Lord entrusted to the church. What elements would those be? It'd be valid matter, number one. Form, and of course, here is the key part. Here is where it's key. Here is where there is a big difference between those evangelical churches that may want to believe that they can bring about a valid Eucharist and an apostolic church. They need to have a validly ordained minister with apostolic succession, and evangelical churches don't have that. So we recognize and we have great respect for these churches. We recognize, and in fact, the Catechism tells you that separation from Catholicism is a real wound, and we should pray for the unity of the broken body. But that will not erase the sacramental character of their bishops and priests. Even St. Augustine noted that in the 5th century when he was dealing with particular individuals during his time. So the church will recognize within Orthodoxy, not only Eastern, Oriental as well, that they have real sacraments. They have a real Eucharist. They have holy orders, but all the while they lack full communion with Rome. And ultimately, even though they may have valid sacraments, you should be united to the fullness of the truth. And the only church that contains the fullness of the truth is Catholicism. There is no fullness to be found anywhere else.
0: Awesome. All right. Thank you. And does that state of schism, like with current events with the Pius X Society, how's the state of schism with the Orthodox churches different than the Pius X Society?
1: Yeah, so it's different because the SSPX claim to be united to the Bishop of Rome. They claim to respect and to listen to the Bishop of Rome, but unfortunately, I'm going to be very honest with you, it doesn't seem like that is the case. So they claim to be united and they claim to listen to the Bishop of Rome, whereas our Eastern Orthodox friends, they are not united to the Bishop of Rome, and they don't claim to be united to the Bishop of Rome. So there is a distinction because the Eastern Orthodox and the Oriental and the Assyrian, they have valid apostolic succession, valid sacraments, but they're not in full communion with Rome. And the SSPX, so they claim to have that full communion, but their actions show otherwise. So we'll say they have valid holy orders, but their bishops, unfortunately, they lack a canonical mission from the Pope, and they're not acting within proper ecclesial jurisdiction is what we would say.
2: Thanks very much for the call and for the questions, Daniel. A great opportunity to get to talk about important things. I want to get on to the next call so I can get it in before we have to take the break. Ari in Logansport, Indiana. Thank you for waiting, Ari. Go ahead with your question.
3: Hi, so my question is, how do you respond to the EO argument that early church fathers like St. John Chrysostom, St. St. Augustine, St. Cyril of Alexandria, and Origen.

0: And they understood Matthew 16 and Isaiah 22 as, you know, different interpretations of either it's Peter's faith or it's Jesus Christ or just Peter generally, but it doesn't prove that it there's a continuing papacy.
1: You mean
0: that would be my question.
1: Do you mean that their interpretation of Matthew 16 in conjunction with Isaiah 22? Or do you mean Matthew 16 in general? Okay, none of those fathers provide an interpretation. Okay, so there are very few fathers that actually provide an interpretation of both Matthew 16 and Isaiah 22. Those fathers would not be some of them, but those fathers do provide an interpretation in Matthew 16, and I would argue that the modern day kind of Eastern Orthodox spin on claiming that they do not interpret them in a Catholic manner is incorrect. I think if you look at Augustine, you look at St. John Chrysostom and others, they very clearly look at the rock as being St. Peter. So they say it's his confession, right? But can you separate the confession from the man? There's no possible way because we're not Gnostics. Meaning if the confession, if they say the rock is a confession of St. Peter, well, it means it's St. Peter the man. But very often they would use that kind of language, but they wouldn't separate the confession from St. Peter the man. But that is a good question. And just to say briefly, there are fathers, though, even though those fathers you listed don't do it, there are fathers that connect St. Peter's unique role in Matthew 16 with Isaiah 22. And those early fathers do recognize the keys being given to St. Peter is a sign of that governing authority, and it really does indicate papal supremacy. So yeah, all in all, it's still a very good question.
0: Yeah, because I know they like to argue that that doesn't prove that the papacy is true, because some of them will deny that Peter was handed the keys. But they like to say, like, well, that doesn't prove that it's a continuing papacy.
1: Yeah. Now, in terms of St. Augustine and all of the others are very clear that the office is meant to continue in perpetuity. St. John Chrysostom as well. In fact, very often you're going to find them referring to the successor of St. Peter as Peter. That's how many of the fathers did so. But interestingly enough, Ari, you can look at St. Augustine and his interpretation of the Gospel of St. Luke and the famous strengthening of the brothers, and he's going to interpret that as referring to the divine office that our Lord founded. So if it's referring to the office, well, that means it continues in perpetuity. And you're going to find them all pointing to the Bishop of Rome as the head. And by the way, not a single one of these denied that St. Peter received the keys of the kingdom of heaven. They all recognize that. They all recognize he received the keys in a unique, singular manner. So I would challenge the any of the Orthodox that would make that particular claim. I would ask them, bring the text forth. Let's look at them. Let's examine them. Because a very healthy debate can be had. But I think at the end of the day, the early fathers are going to see St. Peter as holding that unique primacy among the apostles. And look, we're going to see that very often through all the fathers you listed. You listed St. Cyril as well. Well, he also viewed the Pope as being the head of the church, which is why he gets authority from Pope St. Celestine, who gives him the authority to pretty much lay out the condemnations against Nestorius there at Ephesus, and that authority comes from Pope St. Celestine. It didn't come from St. Cyril himself.
2: Ari, thank you very much for the call. On we go. We're talking Orthodoxy and Catholicism. Whatever your question, if it's in that neighborhood, you can call 888-318-7884. Going to our friend Gil in Long Island, New York. Welcome back, Gil. Gil's still there. Sorry, Gil. Go ahead, Gil.
3: Sorry.
2: Go ahead.
3: I just want to tell your guest that I did not know how to read well until I got into the Bible in 91. In 1992, I accepted Jesus as my personal Lord and Savior, and I did a lot. I went to college. I played the piano, self-taught. So to God be the glory.
2: Praise God, Gil.
1: Amen.
3: And I love St. Kella. To God be the glory on that, too. Protestants use the word Orthodox Christianity like they back it up with 2 Timothy 3:16 says that all scripture is God-breathed and is useful for teaching, rebuking, correcting, and training in righteousness so that the man of God may be thoroughly equipped for every good

0: worked. Now, that's one form of teaching. Orthodox teaching, Christians, Protestants believe that that means strict teaching. Now, what's the difference between the Orthodox Church that you're talking about and the teaching of biblical orthodoxy in the Protestant Church?
1: So, in terms of when we're referring to an Orthodox Church, that is commonly referring to a specific Christian communion. And usually we mean, when we say Eastern Orthodox Church, it's member churches which are not in communion with Rome after the East-West Schism. But Orthodox Church is usually in reference to that, to those Christian communions. Now, you were asking, what about Orthodox teaching from the Bible? Orthodox teaching just simply means true or correct. So a teaching can be called Orthodox if it faithfully conforms to the apostolic faith, if it is biblical, it is ancient, it is taught in sacred scripture and sacred tradition. So that's usually, if a Protestant says Orthodox teaching in that manner, they usually mean that.
2: Gil, we're coming up near the break, so I'm going to leave it there, but thank you very much for the call and for the question. We're talking orthodoxy. 888-318-7884 is the number. As William said, if you are an Orthodox person, maybe considering Catholicism, you're welcome to call. Maybe you are a Catholic brother or sister of ours considering orthodoxy. Either way, your call welcome here. 888-318-7884. William, I was going to say, what are you doing next? Where can people see all that? But you just got off the road from 2 weeks of preaching and teaching. I guess maybe that was a bad question.
1: Not at all. That's a good one, because now I turn my attention towards debating. I've got multiple debates coming up before I hit the road again. I begin traveling again. So a lot of debates coming up. But yeah, a lot of debates and a lot of fun conversations. Si, we want people to call in. We want to hear from them, don't we?
2: 888-318-7884.

0: This is Father Dwight Longenecker. The month of August is dedicated to the Immaculate Heart of Mary. Let us pray. Hail Mary, full of grace, the Lord is with thee. Blessed art thou amongst women, and blessed is the fruit of thy womb, Jesus. Holy Mary, Mother of God, pray for us sinners now and at the hour of our death. Amen.
1: The St. John Leadership Network presents Glance at the Gospel with Father Nathan Cromley.
2: In the Gospel for this Sunday, we read the familiar story of Peter walking on water. The apostles in their boat see Jesus during a storm walking on water, and our Lord says, "Take courage, it is I. Do not be afraid." Peter said to him in reply, "Lord, if it is you, command me to come to you on the water." He said, "Come." Peter got out of the boat and began to walk on the water toward Jesus. Now, a careful reading of this little dialogue begs a question. Why in the world would Peter ask the Lord to call him to walk on the water? Everyone knows that being in a storm on a lake means there's one safe place, and that's in the boat. Why would Jesus, number one, be outside of the boat, walking on the waves? And number two, why would Peter want to walk on the waves with him? And if that weren't puzzling enough, why would our Lord invite St. Peter to demonstrate his love and faith in so perilous a manner? All of this goes to show us that the Christian life is not supposed to be comfortable or easy. In fact, the risks and the threats and the fears of life are part and parcel of what it means to follow Jesus. He doesn't stop St. Peter from going overboard onto the waves, and St. Peter doesn't hesitate to ask Jesus to bid him to leave the safety of the boat in order to walk upon them. Maybe there's something about meeting Jesus on the stormy seas that's a great lesson for us today. Many people today use their faith in order to protect themselves from all risk, but I wonder if risk is really the biggest enemy. What today's gospel teaches us is that the greatest enemy to our faith is a lack of love, a lack of trust, a lack of faith. Sometimes love causes risks, but by faith and trust, we can overcome them all.

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2: Every one of us has a duty to evangelize. 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Without Christ, we walk in darkness. So the faith we must communicate to others conveys light and meaning to their lives. That's our vocation, to be His witnesses for Lord Jesus Christ, to seek God and to seek holiness in our ordinary lives, trying to love like Jesus, trying to treat others as Jesus did. It is very challenging, but we all know that if we are faithful to our vocation, then we're helping people to see the beauty of God's plan for humanity.
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0: Welcome back, Catholic Answers Live. Response to Orthodoxy today with William Albrecht. If you've got questions about Orthodoxy, 888-318-7884. I was a little concerned about Frances, who called about her brother. She wasn't able to stay on the line, so I'm going to read you her question because I think you might be able to put her mind at ease. Frances says, my brother married a Greek Orthodox woman. So I'm going to just assume her brother's Catholic. One have to be baptized in order to remarry there? I'm worried that he might have committed apostasy.
1: Yeah. So here's the important thing. Regarding apostasy, and this is a good question, hopefully we can put your mind at ease here. Simply marrying a Greek Orthodox person is not going to automatically mean your brother committed apostasy. So here's an important way of understanding. What is apostasy? Well, that is when you deliberately reject the faith. And from everything that I'm hearing, I don't think that your brother did do that because he chose to get married in an apostolic church. And it doesn't sound like he renounced Christ or the faith at all. So remember, a Catholic who marries an Orthodox Christian doesn't automatically incur the kind of thought of apostasy. That really doesn't, it doesn't entail from that. Now, if your concern, maybe your other concern is whether he left the Catholic Church, well, that would be a different question. So the question would be, did he formally join the Orthodox Church? But it doesn't sound like that to me. Or the other one would be, did he merely marry an Orthodox Christian? So those are questions that I just to put your mind at ease, I would ask him. But in terms of apostasy, simply marrying a Greek Orthodox individual, it is not going to mean that your brother committed apostasy.
0: One thing, though, you probably said this already, I might have missed it, but if he married her in a Greek Orthodox church, he would need a dispensation from his bishop. That's all.
1: No doubt. Yes, there's no doubt about that. And to be very clear, that is correct there. He would have needed that. But the other important part is maybe he got that. Maybe she's unaware of it.
0: Right.
1: But if he didn't, that's definitely a problem. If he didn't, that's a problem. But just to also clarify for her, if he is a non-Orthodox Christian, which it sounds to me like he's Catholic, he's validly baptized, maybe he got ecclesiastical permission. That could have been done. Yeah, he could have been, and the marriage would have been performed according to the Orthodox rites, but maybe he got permission. A lot of those questions are open, but yes. I think the important thing, hopefully we can put her mind at ease, him merely marrying her, merely marrying a Greek Orthodox person, that wouldn't automatically mean he's apostate.
0: Francis, I hope that was helpful to you. This is one of the most geographic

0: geographically diverse shows I remember, William, going from Vermont to Anchorage, Alaska. Barbara is in Anchorage. Thank you very much for calling, Barbara. Go ahead with your question.
1: It's not a question. I wanted to bring up Ephesians 4, 1 through 6.
0: Okay.
1: I therefore, the prisoner of the Lord, beseech you to walk worthy of the calling with which you were called, with all lowliness and gentleness, with long-suffering, bearing with one another in love, endeavoring to keep the unity of the Spirit in the bond of peace. There is one body, one Spirit, just as you were called in one hope of your calling, one Lord, one faith, one baptism, one God and Father of all, who is above all and through all and in you all.
2: Yeah, and I think that that's a great, thank you for that, Barbara. I greatly appreciate that. And I think that that whole, those verses you read are the very reason that we're here today. They're the very reason we're here defending the Catholic faith. Because as you pointed out, Ephesians calls us to preserve the unity of the Spirit and truth. We cannot ignore error, and we are called to charitably correct people. There most definitely is, without a doubt. With all due respect, Barbara, with all due respect, there is error there, and that is what we've been pointing out tonight over and over. I've been giving multiple examples, and I'd be happy to go over these with you, but the reason that we're here is to show you there should be unity in the Spirit of truth. And that is why we're calling. Look, our Lord himself taught that truth would sometimes cause division. And we're not here to be polemical or rude at all. So I want to ask for your forgiveness if at any point I sounded polemical. I have not tried to. But my goal is to call for unity, to call people to return to the fullness of the truth if maybe they've left it or if maybe they've never known it. And that fullness is to be found in Catholicism. And we love our Orthodox friends. I want to be very clear. We love them. But they've departed from the faith of the early fathers on issues like the papacy, on issues like the Immaculate Conception, on issues like purgatory, on the filioque. And Barbara, those are major issues, and those are issues that are biblical and ancient.
0: What do you think, Barbara?
1: I don't think so.
0: Okay. I note that you're in Alaska,
1: have
0: and there
1: you
0: are.
1: Have ever been to an Orthodox church?
0: Okay. William, have you ever
1: have
0: been
1: you
0: to
1: ever
0: an
1: been to one all year?
2: You have never been to one?
0: No.
2: Or are you asking me?
0: She's asking you, have you ever been?
2: Barbara, yes. Not only have I been to an Orthodox church many times, my ministry that is Patristic Pillar is I work with one of the top Byzantine scholars in the planet, and he is an official translator for Orthodox publications. I am very well aware of the Orthodox faith, very well versed. I've been to many churches. I have even led conferences where your scholars of Orthodoxy have been keynote speakers. I know the faith very well. I love you all dearly. I have great respect, but I call out error when it needs to be called out, and I'm not doing it in a rude manner. Our Lord calls us to unity. He wants the body to be one. You read Ephesians 4. It talks about maintaining the unity of the Spirit. And that unity is built upon one faith, as you pointed out. The apostles corrected errors over and over. And our Lord warned that truth can divide. But those issues that I brought up, Barbara, they're really important ones. They're not minor. Issues like the Immaculate Conception is important. Issues like purgatory. The filioque, like the papacy. These are big time issues that are the way the church believes them, the Catholic Church, they're biblical. The early church fathers taught these as well. And unfortunately, I have to be very honest, Barbara, modern day Orthodoxy has moved very far away from these ancient beliefs.
1: It hasn't.
0: Well, I assume, Barbara, then, like us, that you would like a reunion, a reuniting of the East and the West in the church. Is that correct?
1: That would be really nice, yeah.
0: But maybe you could give us an idea of what it would take, because I do think there are these issues that divide us that it seems to us very important to discuss them on the road to being reunited, which is clearly God's will for us. But it

0: it does seem to me that you're saying if we do that, we are causing, we're prolonging the disunion.
1: Prolonging what?
0: It seems like you think that by discussing these things, we're making it harder for there to be unity. Well,
2: Barbara, maybe this would help. Barbara, do you
1: seminary or anything? But I'm just going to change the channel. I'm not going to listen to you guys.
0: Well, we're sorry to lose you, Barbara. I would hope you wouldn't do that as well, because I do think it's I certainly know William very well, and he's quite sincere in his expression of love for the Orthodox. That there, I mean, we're fellow Christian people, we're fellow followers of Christ. There are some things to overcome, and we have to discuss them if we're going to overcome them. That's our belief. Did you want to say anything else to Barbara?
2: I wanted to let her know that the goal every time that I am on here in Catholic Answers, and every time I do anything, is really charitable dialogue, and at no point do we mean to be insulting Orthodoxy or being rude at all. Rather, our goal here is a goal of unity, and Cy and myself talk about it all the time. We pray for the healing of that broken body, and at the end of the day, relations between the churches look wonderful, better than they've ever looked before. And Barbara, if there's one thing that I can leave you with, is I hope you don't tune out, because there's a lot of rich theology and information you can get from Catholic Answers. I hope you don't tune out. The other thing I hope you do, Barbara, is I hope you pray for the healing of that broken body, the way that Cy and myself pray for that healing. And I want you to know that we care for you. We care for our Orthodox friends, our brothers and sisters. And I mean, I know that I know that Cy would echo the same sentiment. We would recommend you call in anytime you want.
0: Yeah, well, actually, it's very helpful for us to have this conversation. And I always find it a good reminder not to take for granted. Like, we do have an obligation to use language that's polite and friendly. And even if it's direct, is all of those things. If you would like it, Barbara, I would like you to bribe you to be our to stay our listener. I'll send you a copy of Jimmy Akin's book, Evidence for Christ. I think you'll really like it. It's a great new book from Jimmy Akin. All you have to do is give us an address. We'll send it to you up there in Anchorage, Alaska. I'm sure it will get to you in the daytime, because it's always daytime up there right now. All right, we'll take a quick break. Right back with more on Orthodoxy and Catholicism on Catholic Answers Live.
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6: Hi, this is Mike Aquilino with a few words about the guardian angels. Jesus assured us that we all have guardian angels, and we see their work throughout the Bible in both the Old and New Testaments. They guard and guide prophets, apostles, the Holy Family, and even entire churches and nations.

0: Welcome back, Catholic Answers Live. Second hour, we're going to take your Bible questions. If you got a Bible question, you are welcome to call second hour. I got that right? It is Bible questions. I panicked there for a bit that I said the wrong thing. Tom Nash will be here. He loves the Bible. He knows the Bible. He would love to talk with you about whatever Bible questions you've got. We're talking about orthodoxy this hour with our very good friend, William Albrecht. You can call and get your question in, 888-318-7884. Going to Royal Oaks, Michigan now. Pat in Royal Oaks. Welcome, Pat. Go ahead with your question.
1: Thank you. Your commercial is timely. I'm sitting outside the shrine of a little flower.
0: Oh.
1: Your commercial is a little St. Tres.

0: How beautiful. Wow. How beautiful.
1: Yeah. I was wondering, and it kind of bridges your last conversation about, and the gates of hell shall not prevail, because even our separation can't separate us from God. And that's my thought. Anyway, that eventually it'll all work out as long as everybody's working towards that unity. I think it's part of the gates of hell not prevailing, all this separation. But my question was, if the church ever were to change on the basic principles and truths that you listed, and I often wonder what I would do. Would I go to the Orthodox churches, but not separate myself, never deny the church? But if I needed to go to the sacraments or feel that, you know, that would be an option, or go underground, would there be you think there'd be an underground church that would survive, being that Jesus said, and the gates of hell never prevail? So I was just kind of wondering that, because, you know, even when I don't judge or make a statement of judgment about saying that, you know, Marian apparitions can't be, they came out with a statement that it can't be supernatural. Well, all of our faith is supernatural. God is supernatural. So I get confused as a lay person trying to discern and I'd like to have a plan if things ever did go topsy-turvy.
0: Uh-huh. What do you think, William?
2: Gotcha. So, number one, here is the first thing that I'd like to tell you, Pat. Anytime you encounter, maybe there is a Marian apparition you've heard of, and maybe the church comes out and says there is nothing supernatural about it, that's not a bad thing. That's a good thing. That means the church has done her very due diligence, and the church always does so. There are many approved Marian apparitions. There are a lot of them. But if the church ever comes out and says, well, this one does not have a supernatural character, then we respect the church's decision, because that means the church has done due diligence and you can put trust in Holy Mother Church. Why can you do that? Well, as you pointed out, Pat, the gates of hell will never prevail. We're told that. And what does that mean? Well, that means that our Lord guarantees his church will never be led into a kind of apostasy that you're worrying about. Or I know you're also worrying, what if I wake up one day and the church has bound us to error? Well, that won't happen. I'm going to tell you why that can't happen, Pat. It can happen because the church is not merely a human institution that maybe later on can become corrupt. No, she is a body of Christ, and our Lord told us that that body of Christ would be led to all truth by the Holy Spirit. So if the church were to formally proclaim error as doctrine, well, there'd be a contradiction. So that couldn't happen, because if that would happen, Pat, you're not going to wake up and say, well, maybe I'm going to go underground, or maybe I'm going to go to another church. No, because that would mean that our Lord failed to preserve the very church he promised to protect. But I'm going to put your mind at ease. That won't happen. That is the beautiful thing about being Catholic, is that that scenario cannot occur. So don't be worried about that, because throughout history, we've gone through some rough, topsy-turvy times, as you say. There have been bad popes. We don't deny that. There have been a ton of great ones, and boy, do I love the current Holy Father. We got to pray for him daily. But there have been bad popes throughout history. There have been bad bishops, bad deacons, bad priests. But that doesn't mean that our Lord's promise failed. Because in the Bible, there's bad people too. Judas was a bishop, and boy, was he a bad apple, wasn't he? So the important thing to really look at is, look, if somebody says, well, the church has taught error and I've got to leave, there's a big time dilemma, because where is one going to go? Because if Christ really did found a visible church with apostolic authority and with all the promises he said he was going to put forth, well, then that church cannot fall into grave error. So that is one thing that should put your mind at ease. And you don't have to worry about one day waking up and all of a sudden having something horrific having been declared as authoritative.

0: creative. Our Lord made a promise. That promise is he would remain with his church, and that church would provide truth. And you can trust in the promise of our Lord, because our Lord guaranteed the Holy Spirit would preserve his church from teaching error. Now, how do we know that? Because we're told that the Holy Spirit will guide the church to all truth. That means the church can never bind us to error. So, Pat, I tell you right now, don't be worried about that. And another thing I'll tell you, don't be worried if one day you wake up and, man, you find out there was a bad deacon or a bad priest or a bad bishop in some part of the world. Look, our Lord never promised that every single member of the clergy would be perfect. That is why we've got to pray for our leaders. We've got to pray for our bishops. We've got to pray for our priests, for our deacons, for the Holy Father. We've got to pray for them day in and day out. But do not worry. Our Lord's promise is not going to fail, and the gates of hell will never prevail.
1: Pat, I'm going to keep moving just to try to get everybody on who wants to talk about orthodoxy with William today. I'm going to go to Byron in Las Vegas, Nevada. Byron, welcome. Go ahead with your question for William.
2: Hey, thank you, guys. Love your show. Appreciate
1: thank you.
2: What you do. Hey, so in terms of the filioque, so the difference seems to be, does the Holy Spirit proceed from Father and Son, or only from the Father? And so I'm looking at John chapter 15, verse 26, and it reads like this: when the Advocate comes, whom I will send to you from the Father, the Spirit of truth who goes out from the Father, he will testify about me. Boy, that sounds both ways. Does the Holy Spirit proceed from the Father, or does the Son have some input? Does that make sense?
1: Yes.
0: Yeah, it definitely does. Great one. It's a great one, brother, and I'm glad that you asked that one, Byron. Number one, John 15:26 says the Spirit proceeds from the Father, right? But that would not then exclude the Son's role. How does the Catholic respond? Well, number one, we agree with John 15. We agree that the Father is the first principle of the Holy Spirit. That's Catholic doctrine. But we also say the Son is eternally involved in the procession. Well, and where do we point to? We can point to Galatians 4:6, where we read the Spirit is called the Spirit of the Son. And we read the very same thing, Spirit of Christ, in Romans 8:9. And here's the other thing. It's a bit of a theological issue to where I want to point it out to you. You find that Greek word for proceeds in John 15:26, ekporiuetai, and that is referring to the Spirit coming forth from the Father as the eternal source, which we all agree. The filioque doesn't claim there are two independent sources, is what we would say. Rather, the filioque says that the Spirit proceeds from the Father and the Son as from one principle, that is Catholic doctrine. But I'd also recommend you look at the book of Revelation. In the book of Revelation, particularly Revelation chapter 22, that does support the filioque by showing the river of the water of life flowing from the throne of God and of the Lamb. Since we know the water of life is referring to the Holy Spirit, according to John 7:38-39, in this vision of St. John, you have the Holy Spirit proceeding from the Father and the Son together, God and the Lamb, not the Father alone. So that is a very, very important verse that I'd recommend you look at as well. And I'm going to argue that teaches a filioque. And I am going to argue the early fathers saw that as well.
2: All right, very good. You've given me something to consider here. Thank you so much.
1: Oh, that's very good. That's great. Is there a book that we could send you? Is there anything of ours that I've been kind of cheap about giving away books today? I'm feeling bad about it, but I'd like to send you some.
2: I recently graduated from seminary. The last thing I need is more books.
1: Okay.
0: Uh-oh.
1: Well,
2: thank you, though.
1: No, do you have any books you can send us? Hang on.
0: There you go.
1: We'll give our address to you.
2: I have a box full.
1: You have a what?
2: I have a box full.
1: Yeah, I bet you do. Well, again, Byron, thank you very, very much. I'm going to try to get our last caller on before we have to go. So on we go. Youngstown, Ohio. Paul, thank you for waiting. You've been very patient. Go ahead with your question.
3: Hi. I would just like to encourage the listeners to look for themselves and read the Alexandria document and the Chieti document. Look on the Vatican website and read those. That's all I have.
0: Yeah, I would definitely recommend they read them as well, because the Alexandria document and the Chieti are what are known as ecumenical texts, but they are not magisterial in any way at all. And I can tell you another thing, they do not bind the faithful in any way, and when you read them, they most definitely do not endorse Eastern Orthodoxy in any way. In particular, if you read the Chieti document, it affirms that Rome held a place, a unique place among all the other churches, and the Bishop of Rome was the first among the bishops. So yes, I would recommend that people read those as well. They're very often taken out of context. People very often tend to misunderstand them and think that they're magisterial. They're not in any way at all. They're ecumenical texts that are dialogue, shows the churches in dialogue, and none of these are official Catholic teaching, but rather it shows the churches in dialogue. In fact, they're produced by the Joint International Commission for Theological Dialogue between the Catholic and the Orthodox churches. They're part of theological dialogue. They're not put together by the authority of an ecumenical council or even a papal act.
1: Okay, Paul?
3: Okay, read them.
1: Paul, I tried to give away a book. Can I give one to you, or is it a hopeless task to try to give away one of our books today?
3: It's a hopeless task.
1: Good Lord. I literally can't give the books away today. All right, Paul, thank you.
0: You tried. You tried.
1: I did try. And I would give it to the other person on the line, but there's nobody else on the line. We have solved all of the problems we have not. We have not, but we've had a lot of great conversation. Thank you to everybody who called, and especially one caller who called for being careful not to accidentally breed disunion. I think we're both appropriately re-instructed by that. Wouldn't you say that, William?
0: I agree without a doubt, and the final caller we got even recommended people read Alexandria document in Chieti. I'm glad we got that as well, because this shows that people are really tuning into the show, and hopefully people that may have wanted to learn a little bit more. Hopefully they learned a whole lot more. And I got to tell you, Si, today was the toughest time to give out books. I'd never seen that before.
1: No, it was a sad day. But I think we might have given one to Alaska. We might be sending one book to Alaska. All right, this is good news. William's dog is finally going to get fed because we're going to let him go. Go feed that dog, William. Put some water
0: finally,
1: out.
0: Finally, I got to give him water, too.
1: Finally.
0: It's been tremendous, brother. I'll see you again soon.
1: All right, see you again soon. Coming up, Tom Nash. We're going to talk about the Bible. If you've got a Bible question for Tom Nash, get on the lines now, because people love talking about the Bible. I don't know if you know this, but the Bible is the most popular book ever written. So you better start dialing 888-318-7884. And you don't have to be Catholic to ask. You don't have to be Christian to ask. You don't have to be a believer of any kind. If you got a question about the Bible, we love talking about the Bible. 888-318-7884.
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5: I know Carmelite nuns who get a call from their Mother Superior every June telling them where they're going to be assigned in the year ahead. And even if they know they're probably not going to be transferred, before that call, they're supposed to pack up all their belongings and wait for the phone to ring. It's an exercise in detachment from the world. We all go through that in our own ways, don't we? Maybe sometimes, you know, something becomes unstable in our current jobs, or a new opportunity opens up, or we have a financial crash that forces us to rebudget everything, or we go on a job interview, or maybe get a call from a doctor with some disturbing news. You know, even if those experiences don't pan out to be anything, and they usually don't overlook their importance. That's God reminding us that, in the end, this world isn't our home. And if you get too attached to the little comforts you surround yourself with, you won't be available to God's grace and His call in your life. Stay open. 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

0: The power of the Holy Spirit. We have to pray from our heart. We have to pray honestly and sincerely. We have to allow the Holy Spirit to work through us so that we're not just simply saying words, but we're saying words that can actually change us. 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
2: Family, a prayer that we pray together is a powerful prayer. 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Today we make an act of hope. O Lord God, through your Son Jesus Christ, you have taught us not to be afraid nor to worry about tomorrow. You have revealed that all things are possible to the one who trusts. And so, Lord God, I hope by your grace for the pardon of all my sins, and after life here to gain eternal happiness, because you have promised it, who are infinitely powerful, faithful, kind, and merciful. In this hope I intend to live and die. Amen.
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0: Welcome back. Catholic Answers Live. Tom Nash here, as promised. Very fine theologian. Such a fine theologian that he has worked with. What, I'm allowed to describe what a fine theologian you are. Why is that funny?
1: What? After you hit my water.
0: I was messing with Tom before we went on the air. But it doesn't mean I don't think you're a fine theologian. It just means I enjoy having fun with you.
1: Thank you, sir. I'm glad we can get around with each other.
0: And I enjoy you desperately looking for your water while I hit it.
1: I was thinking, did I just take that out because I filled it up, my big 20, I don't know, 8-ounce big old jar?
0: You got it back before the show started. 888-318-7884, the number. Tom Nash, our guest, and Bible questions this hour. If you've got a question about something that happened in the Bible, a passage of the Bible, a book of the Bible, a section of the Bible, where the Bible came from, who wrote the Bible, you got a Bible question, you're welcome to call. 888-318-7884, 888-318-7884. If you could help us out, we'd like some hard ones and we'd like some easy ones. That'll help Tom out. Give him some hard ones, give him some easy ones. Can I start you off with a Bible question?
1: Sure.
0: Did I come up with this one, Edgar? I think I might have come up with this because we get this question from time to time. Very good. People say, actually, I actually heard a father talking about this the other day about his daughter was like, I don't want to be Catholic because the Bible is demeaning towards women. So is the Bible demeaning towards women?
1: No. And I think first of all, one needs to look at the biblical, climate, shall we say landscape, vis-a-vis what was going on in the pagan world, in which women were not considered equal to men, in which divorce was easy, etc. You see this even going all the way into the time of Christ, the Roman Empire, and that's a big thing. Jump ahead for a moment. And Mike Aquilina has a great article, Women in the Early Church. If you look up Aquilina, A-Q-U-I-L-I-N-A, on our website, Catholic.com, Women in the Early Church by Mike Aquilina, a radical equality, pointing out how women were, you know, easily discarded as wives, and that we've spoken about in modern times, Cy, about how sex selection, and even radical feminists will not go for that because it's affirming the person, and even though young female babies that have been determined prenatally to be girls, females, that's often a choice for an abortion. And girls who were born killing after birth, therefore infanticide, that was common in the early church period, not by the Christians, but by the Romans, and that's why many Romans became pagan, who were pagan became Christians. Going back to the beginning in Genesis, we see right off the top that in Genesis 1, our Lord talks about the radical

0: animals, none of them proved to be a fit helper. And it is the woman, right? And I like how Dr. Scott Hahn and Curtis Mitch say in their Ignatius Catholic Study Bible, not from his head nor his feet, you know, like as if he would be over them in a negative sense, but from his side as in equality. And that as well, she is to be his helpmate. Why she is the ideal helpmate? Precisely because she is made in God's image and likeness like her husband, and can love and choose and know like he can. So we see that beauty. Now, there's other things too. I remember going to a relative's weddings, Sai, and this deacon talked about how things were bad with women in the Old Testament. And I'm thinking, I spoke to him after and said, hey, deacon, you know, look at the great, you got Song of Songs, you got the Book of Ruth and how Ruth is treated well by her, she's a Moabite, so she's outside the clan, C-L-A-N. That she is treated very well by Boaz, who was an Israelite, and that just love that goes on there, as well as the beautiful love. Song of Songs is not only a metaphor for God and each soul, but for husbands and wives. So you see that. Now, how it was lived out is another thing, but to say that people were out of touch, that's another thing. We see now our Lord Jesus Christ, who points back when he comes and he says, hey, no divorce, and they go, wait a second, not even... You know, they're thinking, well, even for grounds for adultery, he says, no, you know, unless it's, except for porneia, that is for an invalid marriage, right? Such as between...
1: Brother and sister.
0: Precisely.
1: Yeah.
0: Literal brother, bloodlines, consanguinity, the bloodlines. So that would be an invalid marriage. But these other ones, and they go, better for a man not to be married then, because, oh, well, like we're on the hook. And because the rabbis were going, well, if it's adultery, some of the more conservatives at the time, Shammai would say, you can divorce. Hillel, even if you made a bad meal or burnt the toast, proverbially, you get. And Jesus is turning it on its head. And so he's pointing out that not like it wasn't to be that way in the beginning, Genesis 2, 23, 24, where Adam says to Eve, bone of my bones, flesh of my flesh, right? Mm-hmm. And there's this beauty of this unity of man and woman. Now, people can, and Jesus is referencing, because they're saying, hey, what about Moses gave us this decree of divorce? And that's Deuteronomy 24, verses 1 to 4. And there, because of the problems that was going on, Moses tolerated, permitted, and therefore God tolerated. He didn't sanction as a good thing, because women could be, you know, treated badly, you know, because the man had the rights and divorce and remarry one. So if he divorced a woman, he couldn't remarry her again. And they did this in some way so the woman would not be treated like a you know, an object, a possession. I can divorce you and remarry you anytime I want, or worse, get killed. So, but this is the Lord Jesus saying, getting back to the beginning. Now, some people say, wait a minute, Mr. Nash, look at St. Paul and this whole thing of Ephesians about the being the head of the household. Well, we can take a good look at that. First of all, it talks about submitting to one another in Ephesians 5, verses 21, 22 in that area, about submitting one another. Now, you're a husband, and you know about loving and honoring your wife and vice versa. And people say, well, yeah, but he says he's the head of the wife, the husband is the head of his wife. Well, yeah, properly understood, there is an order and authority, but the equality doesn't mean sameness. In addition, look at the role that he is called to do. Lay down your wives like Christ does for the church. And that's a good thing in Ephesians 5:25, because just before that it says, wives, be submissive to your husbands just as Christ is to the church. Well, he's already qualified as the church is to Christ. But they've already said, you know, be subordinate to one in a good sense. But here we see that to lay down your life, the husband is called to servant leadership, laying down his life for his wife as Christ did for the church, which is so radically different than the Roman objectifying possession, I can get rid of you tomorrow, better not step out of line under my thumb, Mick Jagger, kind of early Mick Jagger view.
1: Mick Jagger was an ancient Roman? I was not aware of that.
0: They might have some things in common, God bless Mick, in all sincerity. But it just shows that there was this was radical for the culture.
1: Yes.
0: And
1: radically positive for women.
0: Radically positive for women. That's why many women were the early Christians. In addition, you'll say, oh, well, what about the roles of men and women? Well, hey, you could talk about 1 Corinthians 14. I have this, here's a Q&A if you want to look up, people. Is 1 Timothy, that is the first letter of Timothy, St. Paul to Timothy, is 1 Timothy anti-woman? Look under my name, Nash, and plug in those words. on our website, on our homepage, very

0: helpful search engine, that you will find this Q&A. And, you know, there's things where people think, oh, 1 Timothy 2 verses 8 to 15 and 1 Corinthians 14, 34 to 35. There was a place for Psy where we didn't have, even for men, it still is the case today. We just can't go in and preach or celebrate Mass. That is, God has set that aside for men who are ordained, deacons, priests, bishops. So that's what's going on there. If you want to get an appreciation that women could do things and teach others, including women, it talks about in the letter of St. Paul to Titus, chapter 2, verses 3 to 4, for example. I reference that in my 1 Timothy anti-woman Q&A. So we see that there was an ordered authority. There were some roles that were just reserved for priests, that is, preaching at Mass, celebrating the sacraments. Again, equality does not mean sameness. And in addition, you look at the church, and as a fruit of the church, show me the analog to St. Catherine of Siena, who was illiterate. Show me that analog in secular society. You won't find it. Or the analog to a Joan of Arc, you know, like all the guys. It says something that we can recognize women who are great, who are raised up. Mother Teresa, the Pope says this woman is anointed. Mother Angelica of EWTN, praise God. Not always appreciated by some of the bishops of her day, very much welcomed by John Paul II. So we've seen that women, and of course the Blessed Mother, being the greatest of all saints. So if we look at this closely and see, in light of the cultures going on and in light of what was taught from the beginning, despite sometimes activities not always going on well in cultures, including the Israelite culture, and sadly even in Christian culture in the early church and later, that we see that the church, the Bible, because it is the Word of God, affirms them. And it needs to be properly read in context and not taken out of context, lest people get a bad idea of what the church actually taught about women. And as you say, so radically different than the ancient pagan world, both before Christ and after the Romans. And that's, again, why many women became Christians in the early centuries, despite persecution of the church, and became martyrs. We hear them in Eucharistic Prayer 1, Perpetua, Felicity, et cetera, Agnes, yeah. Yeah. Agatha.
1: Tom Nash, thank you very much for that. Since you mentioned Under My Thumb, it's such a beautiful piece of music. It's sad that the lyric is so...
0: Yeah,
1: it's a really beautiful piece of music.
0: Mick Jagger is a very talented musician. And you look at something like, what are they thinking of? You can't always get what you want with the church background.
1: I knew a guy who used to say that to his kid. When the kid would ask for something, he'd say, what does Mick say?
0: And when
1: the kid would say, you can't always get what you want.
0: And then there's other good music by the Rolling Stones, including my favorite, which I'm having a difficult thing, War Children. It's just, Gimme Shelter. Oh, also the name of a documentary.
1: Also a rough lyric. All right, we'll take a quick break. And we'll continue our review of the Rolling Stones, Uver, after this on Catholic Answers Live.
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Your Bible questions, 888-318-7884. You want to talk about the Bible? We want to talk about the Bible, too. You got a Bible question, whether you know a lot or a little about the Bible, whether you believe in it or don't believe a word of it, you are welcome to ask your Bible question, 888-318-7884. Please hold your questions about the Rolling Stones and

0: till another day. Ty in, I'm going to say Grangeville, Idaho. Did I get that right, Ty?
1: Yes.
0: Hello, Ty. I'm sorry to
2: hey,
0: wake
2: Ty,
0: you up.
2: Hey, how you doing?
3: All right. Thank you.
2: Good.
0: All right. You got a question for Tom?
3: Well, I don't know how this pertains to the Bible, if there's anything the Bible has to say about it.
2: Sure.
3: More or less, I'm not Catholic, but I've been very interested in Catholicism.
2: Yes, sir.
3: I may have been baptized as a baby and as Catholic. I'm not sure. My parents are deceased.
2: Okay.
3: I don't know, 4 or 5 years ago, I baptized in a born-again Christian, but
2: okay.
3: I'm not interested in those churches
2: yes.
3: so much anymore, but Catholicism really interests me, and obviously the Bible.
2: Sure.
3: But in my late, I'm 56, and
2: okay.
3: in the last 20 years, I've been married and divorced twice.
2: Okay. And you're single right
3: and
2: now?
3: None of those, yeah.
2: Okay.
3: And those weren't Catholic marriages or anything.
2: Sure.
3: But I'm don't know what the Bible has to say about it and how that affects my standing now.
2: Sure.
3: With God.
2: Yeah.
3: And also with the Catholic Church.
2: Yeah, it was Ty, sorry to hear.
3: Continue with my interest in.
2: Sure.
3: In,
2: yeah.
3: Take action to become Catholic.
2: Yes, sir. We'll appreciate your call and your interest, and also sorry to hear about your struggles. By the way, as far as your baptism, whether you were baptized in a Catholic church, even if your parents are deceased, if you know where you grew up, the general parish or the diocese uh-huh. of every region, they can check their records to see if you were baptized in a Catholic.
3: That's what I figured.
2: Yeah, you could do. You know, that's the Catholic Church does great archives in that
3: yeah.
2: regard. And
3: yeah, I was born and raised right here in Grangeville. So.
2: Okay. What diocese would that be? Would that be Diocese easy. Of Boise? Or is there only one diocese
3: sure
2: in Idaho off the top of my head? I'm trying to think of my geography.
0: That's probably the Diocese
3: I'm
0: of
3: not,
0: Idaho.
3: I'm
2: yeah,
3: not sure.
2: Check your local parish, and maybe they can check, and you can always check the archives
3: yeah.
2: but on that point. But on the other issue, yeah. Regarding marriage and divorce, the church
3: yeah.
2: with somebody who is divorced— the church would say, hey, if you've got responsibilities for someone, you know, children, then one should be helping out in that regard. And it's not simply the issue of simply divorced, but it's divorce and remarriage that becomes an issue. Now, you could become Catholic in your current state as a single man. There wouldn't be an impediment. Again, just from a moral standpoint, and no need to go into detail, but if you have children who are underage and things like that, that you can always, you'll always be a father to them, right? And if they're under 18, to help them out financially and in the way you can. But becoming Catholic as a single man, there wouldn't be an impediment. If you sought to get married and before you even thought of getting to dating again, if you were thinking of becoming Catholic, I would pursue. First of all, again, you could go into ROCIA, which will be starting in a month or so, late August, early September, most parishes, if you'd like to. And if you join OCIA, which is the Order of Christian Initiation of Adults, it is not, you don't have to sign on the dotted line, so to speak, in becoming Catholic, that you pledge that you will be, go through the whole program and become Catholic at Easter, where you were welcomed into the full communion with the church. That's just to reassure you, you can go in as a seeker, as an explorer, and it would be a great, that this is the means by which, the normal means by which people come into full communion with the church who are already Christian. In addition, if you want, because you're mentioning the divorce and that you're single, if you had interest in getting married again before you started dating again, I would have your local parish going for the RCIA process, that you could have them examine your previous marriages. See, the church doesn't, it's not just about whether someone's married in the church. If someone is not Catholic, the church still recognizes that natural marriages between non-Christians are valid, although under the Pauline privilege discussed in 1 Corinthians 7, they could be potentially dissolved if one person became a Christian, the other person was not interested in staying together. And also between Christians, there would be, if there were marriage, the church would do an examination. And if it was determined that there was not from

0: the beginning, there was some defect that therefore there was not a an indissoluble marriage from the beginning, a declaration of nullity, and there's the word comes from, annulment comes from that. So that would be have to be looked at if you wanted to get married again, and even before you start dating again, I would, if you thought of dating again, I would go through that process. But hey, start OCIA now, brother, and then, but no, nothing's keeping you from coming into full communion, and if you're thinking of potentially possibly thinking of marrying again, I would look into the annulment process regarding your first two marriages.
1: Okay.
2: My main concern is a future relationship, you know.
0: Yeah,
2: and because that, I would like to, you know, have a wife.
0: Sure. Well, this will,
2: you know, and this I'd like to be married.
0: Yeah, I can appreciate that, brother. I'm single and 64, never been married, so I can appreciate that, quite frankly. But this is where I'm saying, if we are childlike in this regard, and we, and again, we're always children to God, and the kingdom is for those who are childlike, Matthew 18:1-4, and that includes us as adults. I would just trust God, trust His church, which He's given the power to bind and loose. Jesus takes marriage very seriously, and that is reflected in Matthew 19. Chapter 19, verses 1 to 12. And so I would just, the possibility would be there. You just have to have your marriages examined because, and the reason the annulment process, it's not Catholic divorce, rather people don't really, unfortunately, despite saying until death do us part, there are many people, including many Catholic, non-Catholic Christians, who would say, well, I'm free to marry, and they, shall we say, become a biblical interpreter of their own instead of yielding to the God-ordained church who has the power to bind and loose. And so they will disregard what their vows said, that is, until death do us part, and make the decision or evaluate their marriage on their own. And that's why I go back to being childlike, brother. I would say go into OCIA this fall, and then also in the process look into an evaluation of your two marriages, and trust in the church, trust in God. And I think it's it can be a healing process one way or another, as I know a number of people who have gone through the annulment process have found.
1: I'll tell you what, Ty, I'd love to send you a book. It's called Secrets from Heaven. It's about the parables and sayings of Jesus. If you would like it, hang on and just give us an address and we will send it to you. And thank you so much for starting us off. We got on we go to try to get everybody on here. Ned's in New Jersey. It's Bible questions today for Tom Nash. Ned, welcome. Go ahead with your question. Ned? All right, did I push? Nope, no Ned.
3: Hello?
1: Oh, there. All right, hello? Glad to have you, Ned. Go ahead with your question.
3: Hey, thanks for having me. So I'm a new Catholic. I just got baptized
0: God.
3: This past April.
1: Congratulations.
0: Praise God, brother.
3: Yeah, thank God. And I hope the previous caller also, you know, joins OCIA. It was a great learning program and, you know, listens to you guys because I learned a ton from, you know, listening to Catholic Answers.
0: Well, thank you for that shout out and thank you for that encouragement for our previous caller, Ty.
3: That's great. So my question is, so I started learning how to pray and that kind of thing, and I really kind of found the Liturgy of the Hours to be speaking to me in terms of my connection with God. But I will say the reading the Psalms has been a little bit difficult. I feel like I struggle to kind of connect with them. I can see how, you know, in the Jewish tradition they might have been very helpful or connected to them.
0: Yes.
3: But I was just wondering, I guess, if the Psalms are what I kind of have read that they were, just, you know, a book of prayers, what makes it so that they cannot be maybe updated or adjusted or added to, in a sense, maybe not like edited, but added to maybe for a more modern life?
0: Yeah.
3: And, you know, if that can't be done, how can I kind of grow in a connection with them?
0: Sure.
3: In trying to, you know, speak to God.
0: Yes, thank you for the question, Ned. The Psalms being a collection of one of the books of the Bible, that they would not be open to modification because they are the inspired Word of God. At the same time, you know, good translations can be had of them. I particularly like the RSVCE. That is the translation that is used for the Catechism. Of course, there's the New American Bible as well. I think in a way to get an appreciation for the Psalms, as you said, Liturgy of the Hours, and we pray that here at Catholic Answers Daily, is a

0: is a great way, and to sing them too, because they, I think they're timeless in various ways, and in, particularly in the sense that our plaintive cry to God, as well as rejoicing in our God, and that there's timely in terms of that the struggles that David and the Israelites had in the past are in, you know, similar to ours and our the enemies of the church, and yet we, as St. Paul says in Ephesians 6:12, I frequently cite that our real enemies are not flesh and blood, mere humans who may be serious opponents of the church, but we oppose them in love and hopefully for their conversion because God has been merciful to us. I would say, you know, in addition, regarding the Psalms, to, you know, getting a good study Bible like the Ignatius Catholic Study Bible, mm-hmm. we sell it ourselves, and that can give you an appreciation for each one of the Psalms. I know there's a book called Singing in the Rain by Michael Barber, a very talented scripture scholar whom I met back in the day in my Steubenville days. So I think getting an appreciation of the Psalms and how some of them, you know, different types of Psalms and different themes, that can be give you a greater appreciation. Then also in meditating, just for prayer, even if one doesn't get to Mass, one can meditate on the prayers, the readings of the day, for the Mass readings of the day, and that includes, of course, the responsorial psalm. So I think just praying like that can make a big difference.
1: Okay, Ned?
2: Yeah, that sounds great. Luckily, I actually do have one of the copies of the Ignatius Study Bible, which also has just been, you know, great for learning about the faith.
1: Yeah,
0: just take your time with it, brother. Take your time.
1: We got to take a quick break. Be right back with more Tom Nash Bible Questions on Catholic Answers Live.
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5: The Call, a call from God. 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
6: God called me when I was a little girl. I was in grammar school. The teachers were the Benedictine nuns, and I made all my own plans to join them right after graduation. I was 13 years old, and I decided that I would not let anyone in the family know what my wishes were. My mother and father, my sisters, and no one knew what I had planned. And the reason why was because they had planned to send me to St. Cecilia's High School in Englewood, New Jersey. And I decided I was going to go to Elizabeth, New Jersey, to the Benedictine convent. Labor Day came, the family was all at a dinner, and I got up and I said, excuse me, but I have to go change in order to go to the convent today. That was the first time any member of my family heard me say that I wanted to go to the convent. Half hour later, a limousine stopped in front of the house with the chauffeur, you know, wearing the hat of a regular chauffeur. And when my mother and my sister saw that, they said, oh, she can't go alone with that man. So my mother and one of my sisters accompanied me. The superior said to my mother, how many daughters do you have? She said, 7. And she said, and you are not willing to give one to the Lord? Well, my mother had been crying until then. She stopped crying because she'd never expected anything like that to be said to her. Well, she decided to leave me there for 2 weeks, and I've been in the convent ever since. And to this day, there's not one moment that I can say I regret what I did.
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0: 33-day dedication to our Eucharistic Jesus, published by Sophia Press and available through the EWTN Religious Catalog. Seems like sometimes in the church, the idea of Eucharistic adoration seems a little static, a little me and Jesus, but you don't see it that way.
1: Correct. I mean, I think we've lost often the sense of the sacred, mm-hmm. and that there are sacred places, sacred times, sacred beings. Mm-hmm. And so, you know, the Eucharist, the Lord Jesus himself, body, blood, soul, and divinity, brings us to the holy, holy, holies. And that does help us then to come to the one thing necessary, but then also to go out from there and then, you know, treat others better and recognize others in the image of God.
0: The book is How to Be His, a 33-day dedication to our Eucharistic Jesus. This has been a Bookmark Brief. Thanks for stopping by. We shall catch you next time.
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4: Welcome back. Bible questions. Yep, it's your opportunity to ask whatever you'd like about the Bible. Christian, not Christian. Accustomed to talking about the Bible or brand new to it, whatever it is. I went through a series of A words there to get to the word I was looking for, and now Darren's laughing at me. 888-318-7884. I'm just going to sulk now. I'm going to go to the phones. Bernie in Kingwood, Texas. You there with us, Bernie?
5: I am. I'm not in Kingwood at the moment. I'm in the middle of nowhere in Texas. And I'm probably your hottest caller right now.
4: Are you okay? Wait, are you?
6: What's your temperature?
4: Are you currently crawling through the desert looking for water?
5: Well, I'm driving. I have air conditioning and I have a Starlink. And I'm in a car. But it was 108 at one point in this drive.
6: Oh, my.
5: Clovis, New Mexico and Kingwood, Texas. And oh, my gosh.
6: Oh, my.
5: Anyway.
4: Well, thank you for the weather report.
6: Oh, boy.
5: Tom, when you mentioned that your RSVCE is your favorite translation, Aretha Franklin shares that sentiment because she says RSVCE, find out what it means to me, I think.
6: That works for me, brother, because I'm the Motown Catholic. And when you could bring Aretha Franklin and Scripture together, I'm in my element. And one other quick thing, a Motown concert is the only place you can say without moral reservation, lead us unto the temptations.
4: I wonder how long this can go on for. Like, do I
6: go
4: have to interrupt
6: ahead,
4: the two
6: back,
4: of you?
6: Back to Bernie.
4: How long can this nonsense go on for? Go ahead, Bernie.
6: This was not
5: Let's
6: planned.
5: Let's find out.
6: All right, back to serious matters.
5: But when you were talking of introducing the topic and talking about Matthew 5:32 and the translation or the meaning of porneia,
6: mm-hmm.
5: which I always understood to be an invalid marriage. And then a really strong Catholic friend of mine said, no, it's fornication. And I was like, what? So I looked it up on the New American Bible.
6: Yes.
5: That's not my favorite either. But there it says unlawful marriage. And then I thought, well, I'm going to look it up on the Douay Rheims. And in the Douay Rheims, it is translated as fornication. And that surprised me.
6: I'm surprised they say fornication because I think they meant adultery, because fornication would apply to unmarried people by definition.
5: It says, but I say to you that maybe I'm just misunderstanding what's being said here, but I say to you that whosoever shall put away his wife, excepting the cause of fornication, maketh her to commit adultery.
6: I think they're using...
5: And he that shall...
6: Go ahead.
5: Yeah, go ahead.
6: I was going to say, they might be using fornication equivocally in terms of somehow that is referring to a marriage within the prohibited lines of consanguinity, such as parent-child, blood-brother, blood-sister. Now, there is, to be clear, on adultery, because here's the thing on adultery, I should say the patristic view was you could divorce potentially, but you could not remarry. And this is the more modern Protestant view, I shouldn't say all, because many Protestants are very committed to marriage, but that you see that you could divorce.

0: divorce and remarry on the case of adultery, whereas the patristic view, the early church father's view, the Catholic view has always been it might be grounds for divorce, but adultery in and of itself does not invalidate a marriage, as would a marriage between blood brother and blood sister. You know, that is incestual.
1: Right.
0: So, with the exception, of course, in the first generation of Adam and Eve's kids, out of necessity. Not to go too far,
1: yeah,
0: but just to make that, because you bring that up.
1: Could you repeat that?
0: Oh, the one about the incest, or the which part?
1: Just the last thing about Adam and Eve.
0: Oh, Adam and Eve, because people say, who did Adam and Eve's children marry? And if they are the first parents, as the ancient rabbis have long said, that they had potentially 20, 25 kids, that within the first generation that they could have intermarried, but thereafter, no, because there was a necessity. And then, of course, the further that goes, including because of biological problems of inbreeding, et cetera, there's a problem. And so that's would be an exception in that regard. But
1: sure,
0: we see quite clearly about not violating the lines of consanguinity. Of course, we see in St. Paul's letter, the first letter to the Corinthians, where a young man is taken up with his stepmother, and that's clearly a problem. So we see that incest would be an invalid marriage, and that's why that's what's talked about there, and that's why you see this, that the apostles themselves say, whoa, wait a minute, because they thought in some ways they're going to pit him. Is he going to go with the school of Shammai, which is very conservative, adultery only, and they allowed for remarriage? Or is he going to go with Hillel, which is more liberal, the school of Hillel, H-I-L-L-E-L, which, you know, had a bad meal, had a bad day, burnt the toast, whatnot. And so Jesus says, no, I'm not. You're not going to pigeonhole me, or I'm not going to take sides. I'm going to go back to Genesis and say it was not like this to begin with. And so we can say that adultery can be potentially grounds for divorce, but in and of itself does not invalidate a marriage, and thus contrary to later Christian views, which are not consistent with the teaching of Christ, they do not invalidate marriage, and therefore one cannot divorce and remarry. One can divorce and remarry if it is an incestual union, but not for adultery in and of itself. And thus the annulment process,
1: right.
0: Because some, you know, there could be more things going on. Now, for example, exclusivity, that is one of the basic properties of marriage. And if somebody, for example, a Muslim man married a Catholic girl, and unbeknownst to her, he planned on picking up three more wives, which Islam allows, and he was not planning on exclusivity with her, then that would be grounds for annulment because he had misled her in that regard. So that would be an example of how that would go. Does that clear things up, or is there
1: it just surprised me that the Dewey Rhymes would have that kind of a translation, but
0: yeah, I'm wondering if they're using the word
1: standing.
0: Yeah, I'm wondering if it's a quote, because I'm interesting that in how the translation. I'm wondering, because you know you're going from the Latin. If they use the word fornication, I wonder if there's an equivocation on the term, because fornication is classically in the English language understood as carnal knowledge, sexual intercourse between two unmarried people. So I think there must be some kind
1: of... Of course, I don't have the Latin in front of me, I don't know it.
0: Yeah, well, and maybe they're using it as a synonym in some sense for incest. But, clearly that's not... there are other things, too. If someone's deceptive or planning on... I know somebody who was a Catholic man who was a Protestant at the time, and he got married and divorced and became Catholic, and it was quite evident in examining that he did not have, even though he came from an Anglican background, although one might say that's not surprising in the sense that King Henry VIII had multiple wives, that he had not planned on marriage to be indissoluble, right, until death do us part, despite saying the words, and it was clear in his mind, etc. You have that unfortunate double-mindedness And anyway, that was grounds

0: for his annulment.
1: I'm going to take a break, all right? We take a quick break. We'll be right back. Your Bible questions are welcome, and we've got room for one or two, I think probably two more. So go ahead and call if you've got any question at all about the Bible, 888-318-7884.
2: Hang on. 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
5: Hi, this is Mike Aquilino with a few words about St. Clement of Rome. St. Clement was a disciple of Saints Peter and Paul, and he succeeded St. Peter as Bishop of Rome. We have a long letter he wrote to the people of Corinth in Greece. It shows that already in the first century, the Pope's authority extended overseas, and the people there accepted it gratefully. The Church's life remains the same today.

0: Catholic Answers Live. Tom Nash, our guest. I'm Cy Kelliger, your host. Happy to be here. Always enjoy being here with you, Tom. It's fun to be here. But you know what I really like? When we do Bible questions.
1: Praise God.
0: I love Bible questions. I love when we get to talk about the Bible. People can call, ask whatever they want about the Bible. There's a whole bunch of them on the lines right now, so I'm going to get going. But sure. I just noticed that. All right, let's go down back to Texas we go. Frank is in Woodway, Texas. Thank you for calling, Frank. Go ahead with your question.
2: Hey, okay, thanks. You guys can hear me okay, right?
0: Yeah.
1: Yes, sir,
0: yeah.
1: Frank.
2: Okay, great. Okay, so I'll give you the scripture context, and then I'll ask the question.
0: Okay.
2: So
0: yes,
2: the scripture
0: sir.
2: Context is when Jesus says, in the whatever God binds together in marriage, let no man unbind.
0: Yes.
2: Something to that degree.
1: Matthew 19.
2: Right, exactly. So when a man and a woman are at the altar and they take their vows, they're either binded or they're not. At that moment, is
1: yes.
2: my understanding.
1: Yes, sir.
2: And if they are bound, then there will be nothing that will unbind them until one of them dies.
1: That's true.
2: So
1: if it's a valid marriage.
2: The question is, how do we? Right. So the question is, how do we stop the tribunal from granting annulments when the bond is there?
1: Yeah, good question, Frank. And that's the whole judgment. I mean, just to give people who are listening a biblical foundation, that when we're talking about people say, hey, maybe they're tearing that marriage apart, the church is, Jesus takes marriage seriously. We see that again in Matthew 19, verses 1 to 12. He's also given the church the power to bind and loose, that is to adjudicate in ordering things, the life of the church. We see this in Matthew 16, verses 18 to 19, also Matthew 18, verses 15 to 18. So this is one of the, on the sacramental life, including marriage, the church would bind and loose. Also with regard to confession, hold man's sins or retain them, hold them bound or to loose them, that is forgive them, absolve them of their sins. John chapter 20, verses 20 to 23. So we have that binding and loosing. And so this is, here's my advice, and I've given this advice to people. If one person feels that they have been unjustly treated by a spouse and the whole thing of the divorce, and they don't want the divorce, and there's a civil divorce, which the church can't stop, but they go to an annulment, and annulment is granted, and they still feel, hey, in my eyes, I believe, and in both of our eyes, speaking on behalf of the spouse, because I lived with them for many years, I'm speaking in the hypothetical, that person feels that way,

0: they can appeal it to Rome in the court of second instance. And Rome takes things more, in the Roman Rota, more slowly than maybe, and this is a knock on tribunals in general, but it's possible that somebody might, maybe there's a mistake. I think the people who serve in tribunals and dioceses are trying to do their best, but if someone feels that they themselves have a valid marriage and that they consented validly and believe their spouse who wanted the divorce consented validly that they could appeal that to the Roman Rota in the court of second instance if an annulment was granted or declared, a declaration of annulity was given and the court of first instance in their local diocesan tribunal or archdiocesan tribunal. Does that follow, Frank, or are you getting at something a little more?
1: It's tough because the bond, it's either there or it's not there. So there's all it is by Rome, the Roman Rota, or the tribunal. It's just a prediction of the past.
0: Well,
1: they're just trying to predict the past, whether the bond was there or not.
0: Well, and I wouldn't say predict the past because they're talking, part of the whole process is to examine people who knew them at that time and not predicting the past, but analyzing the past. And they're doing it on biblical principles, which is to bind and to loose. And so this is better than the alternative, which is people going, oh, willy-nilly, I can go divorce and remarry whoever I want, however I want. And they call themselves Christian and basically serve themselves as their own church, own interpreter, et cetera, instead of docilely submitting themselves to the church that Jesus founded and sustained. So it is by biblical principles that the church has this power to bind and loose, and it is by biblical principles that Jesus, because he takes marriage so seriously, that he has the church look at things closely through binding and loosing instead of the person doing it on their own, which is called the internal form. We have the external form that there's somebody who doesn't have a quote-unquote dog in the fight and might rationalize a marriage, and this is where it's supposed to be dispassionate analyzing of the whole situation. And there's always the defender of the bond, euphemistically called the devil's advocate, but this, the defender of the bond is to make a case that this was of true marriage. So you have these various roles and factors and processes and safeguards in the tribunal process, biblically based, divinely ordained, that help safeguard these processes. So it's not something that's arbitrary. It's not something that's done willy-nilly. It is based upon examination of the facts of people who knew them at the time they were married. So it is a close examination in summary.
2: Thank you, Frank. It's interesting that a lot of we're taking Bible questions, but a lot of it is on marriage today,
0: yes.
2: Of which the Bible does have a great deal to say, so that seems to make perfect sense. Let's go down to Texas again. We're going to Sam in Texas. Sam, welcome. You got a question for Tom?
3: Hi, yeah. For context, I recently accepted the position that the chair here is vacant currently.
0: Oh, wow.
2: Okay. So that.
3: And.
2: Let me just explain that. I just want people, because I don't know that everybody listening will know what it means, what you just said, that you do not believe that Leo XIV is a valid pope.
3: Correct.
2: And do you have a last valid pope in mind?
3: Pius XII.
2: Pius the 12th.
0: Okay. Okay.
2: Go ahead. Sam, thank you for helping me make that clear. Go ahead with your question.
3: Yeah, I'm wondering why it seems like almost any defense of Vatican II, and when I say Vatican II, not just the council itself, but the implementation and everything coming out of Rome since then, it seems like any defense feels like gaslighting.
0: Could you be more specific as how you think
3: and Unitatis Regium Gratio number 3 says false churches are means of salvation. And then when you look at apologists trying to defend that, it's like, what do you mean false churches are means of salvation? It's like, oh, well, they have valid baptism. And it's like, well, that doesn't mean the means of salvation. That means if they convert to the Catholic Church, then the baptism is helpful then, and that defense is denying the Council of Florence, when it says that the sacraments of heretics are not self-specific if they don't

0: Well, we need to make a few things. First of all, you mentioned Unitatis Regentia Gratio. That's the decree on ecumenism from Vatican II, which in number three makes very clear that everyone who is connected to the body of Christ that is called to come into full communion with the church. This is reaffirmed in Catechism 846 to 848, which cites the dogmatic constitution on the church, Lumen Gentium 14 to 16. In addition, with regard to you saying false churches, it talks about people. First of all, only the regarding churches, and the church is very clear, ecclesial communities are those who would be Protestants who might have some sacraments. Those who would have validly ordained bishops would only be the Orthodox, so those would be churches. And so insofar as they have elements that come from and are ordered towards full communion, that they can be used. Similar to how the Council of Trent talks about the baptism of desire. Now, remember, as you know well, brother, and this is pre-Vatican II, and going back with Pius IX, in one of his encyclicals, Quanto Conficio Mor Morere, which in the mid-1800s, he points out the reality of that there can be such a thing as invincible ignorance. We don't presume upon it. Vatican II makes that clear in Lumen Gentium 16, that we need to be very vigilant. And so, but there's three components to a mortal sin. And it's not simply that somebody may not be Catholic. Now, we don't presume that anybody who's not Catholic is saved. We do believe that God, whether it's through baptism or desire, as only God can do, through the elements he's given, that all salvation comes through the church because God has ordained it that way. So properly understood, Vatican II stands up and is consistent with the church. In addition, you mentioned the last valid pope, 1958. I encourage you, brother, look up the word Sede Vacantis. I know you can spell that on our and look up my last name, Nash. I deal with this whole thing and the whole thing that people believe that Cardinal Siri was the rightful elected pope at that time. But even Cardinal Siri himself did not, you know, as if he stepped down or stepped away or was cowed into silence. And it's like, well, wait a second, if he's the man, then why would he walk away from it? And people only started saying that years later. And Cardinal Siri himself submitted to both John the 23rd and also to Paul the 6th and was trying to become the pope in 1978, both conclaves. So that doesn't work out, the whole state of conscientism. I think we need to realize that God, as we see in today's Bible passage, you can have difficulties in the church, but God is sustaining his church because it's Christ's church. And ultimately, you'll have the weed separated from the wheat, but the gates of hell have not and do not prevail against the church. Otherwise, how do you get a new pope?
1: Sam, this is a fascinating conversation to me. I must say, I am aware that I'd want the listener who's not well-versed in this to know what the two of you are talking about, so I might interrupt to make that clear.
2: Right.
1: But I'd be happy to hear your response to Tom.
3: Yeah. So it just feels like, everybody's cool, but Chad's let's go pray in a mosque and
0: no brother.
1: Let's let him finish.
3: Like,
1: go ahead.
3: It's like, oh, SSPX, no, they're outside of the church, but Protestants are cool. We're gonna have a lady sheep bishop, you know, give a blessing at the tomb of Saint Peter. But no, don't be a Chad.
0: Well, I respond to this. First of all, our brothers and sisters and the priests and bishops of the Society of St. Pius X are not themselves Sede Vacantis, very clearly. So they recognize Pope and his... In addition to that, brother, I would say that even prior... Look at the Code of Canon Law 1983, Canon number 844, makes clear that only in emergencies should a Protestant person, and they must express the faith of the church, that they could receive sacraments. So it's no willy-nilly on Protestants becoming Catholic, and that's why, I mean, receiving the sacraments of the Eucharist in particular. We don't want them to eat and drink a judgment upon themselves. I know you recognize that possibility because of 1 Corinthians chapter 11, where St. Paul talks about that, including people who have died. So the church is very clear on that. Now, if you have some priest who's less than vigilant, that's another matter, but the church's teaching is clear. And again, as I say, Society of St. Pius X, you know, Archbishop Lefebvre recognized all documents of Vatican II. Now, can they be distorted? Yes, they can, as can other documents of the church. So I would say, brother, hang in there, and I would encourage you, if nothing else, to not consider the Pope to be not the Pope, but that Christ maintains his church, the gates of hell will not prevail against it. Otherwise, we got a real problem of how do we come back with the Pope and who has the authority to make a new Pope. I would encourage you, at the very least,

0: And I wouldn't normally do this, but since you said it's state of a conscious, to try to connect with some of society, St. Pius X, locally, if you have them, it might be useful for you.
1: Sam, I really wish this.
2: Actually, I used to attend it.
0: Well, keep talking to brother. Keep that conversation going, Sam.
1: And Sam, I want you to call back. I see that I have another call, and yet when you hear the call, you'll see why I wanted to get to it. It's an important call, and I don't want to make this person miss their opportunity. But the conversation with you is very important to us. Please call back anytime. We would love to continue to have this conversation. Michelle in Pennsylvania, I want to get you an answer to your question. Can you ask it quickly to give Tom a chance to answer?
3: Can seniors get married in the church even though they're not able to have children?
0: Absolutely, Michelle. Absolutely. Seniors can get married. And if that were the case, you know, people who, you know, they don't check and say, is so-and-so fertile or not? No, they don't. That it is sad where, you know, people who are of normal age of being able to reproduce cannot. Their children are the crown of marriage. But a valid marriage is the two become one flesh, right? And we see that in Genesis 2:23-24, verses 23-24. So if it regards you or some of you know, yes, seniors can definitely get married in the church, even though they can't produce children. They do need to be able to engage in the marital act minimally because that's
1: required.
0: That's how become one.
1: Michelle,
0: so, yes.
1: Did you want to follow up? You have about 30 seconds.
3: Oh, no, that's all I wanted to know. Thank you very much.
0: God bless you,
1: so
0: Michelle.
1: So are you going to say yes to the proposal or no? I don't, Michelle, we need...
3: Well, we've been engaged for years, but I was afraid to...
0: Absolutely, Michelle. Yes, you can.
3: And I was afraid.
1: God bless you.
0: Those are
1: God
0: some misguided things, because there are some people who say, oh, I'm beyond childbearing years. No, I can't have relations with my husband. No, that's not the church's view at all.
1: We need to send her an engagement gift.
0: Praise God.
1: What do we got? Whatever Catholic Answers book that she would like, let's send it to her as her engagement gift. Michelle, thank you very, very much. Sam, I hope you'll call back a million more times, because I do feel sympathetic to Sam's feeling that there's an unfairness in the church. Well, yes, that may, even if that's the case, even if we stipulated that, you still wouldn't leave the church. There's been unfairness, and Christ himself prophesied that it would persist until the very end. So don't leave, Sam. We like you. We want you to stay.
0: And those who are living badly will have to render an account, and we pray they repent sooner than later.
1: Tom Nash has been our guest. Thanks, Tom.
0: Thank you, brother.
1: I always enjoy it. That'll do it for us today. We'll see you tomorrow, God willing, right here on Catholic Answers Live.
4: This is a Pro-Life Minute with doctors Stephen and Gracie Christie.
5: Gracie, as Catholics, we're very often accused of being just religious wackos, imposing our religious moral codes on the rest of the world. They tell us, keep your religion off our uterus, or keep your rosaries off our ovaries. How do we reply to that?
6: Well, while many of the world's major religions oppose abortion, opposition to abortion doesn't have to be based on religion at all. My own opposition to abortion is based on science, the law, reason, morality, social justice, and the visible evidence.
5: Absolutely. And because the overwhelming majority of pro-choice people are secular, I've always recommended that we avoid religious arguments entirely. In the vast majority of cases, I've come to learn that making a religious argument is simply handing your opponent a club with which to beat you over the head. We have so many compelling non-religious arguments that powerfully explain why abortion is wrong. I say we stick to them.
7: This is EWTN Daily Saint, where each story reminds us that holiness is possible in every age. Saint Teresa Benedicta of the Cross, born Edith Stein, was a brilliant philosopher who converted to Catholicism and became a Carmelite nun. Her life and death bore witness to truth in the face of hatred and persecution. Born into a Jewish family in Breslau, Germany, Edith studied philosophy and became an assistant to the renowned philosopher Edmund Husserl. Once an atheist, she converted to Catholicism after reading the autobiography of Saint Teresa of Avila. As anti-Jewish persecution intensified in Nazi Germany, Edith entered the Carmelite monastery in Cologne, taking the name Teresa Benedicta of the Cross. She was

0: sent to the Netherlands for safety, but was later arrested and deported to Auschwitz, where she died in 1942. She was canonized in 1998 and named a patroness of Europe. May the life of St. Teresa Benedicta of the Cross inspire you to grow closer to Christ today. St. Teresa Benedicta, pray for us. To sign up for the Daily Saint emails, please visit ewtn.com/dailysaint.
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4: As they went on their way through the cities, they delivered to them for observance the decisions which had been reached by the apostles and elders who were at Jerusalem. So the churches were strengthened in the faith, and they increased in numbers daily. They went through the region of Phrygia and Galatia, having been forbidden by the Holy Spirit to speak the word in Asia. And when they had come opposite Mysia, they attempted to go into Bithynia, but the Spirit of Jesus did not allow them. So passing by Mysia, they went down to Troas. A vision appeared to Paul in the night. A man of Macedonia was standing beseeching him.
5: Come over to Macedonia and help us.
4: When Paul had seen the vision, immediately we sought to go on into Macedonia, concluding that God had called us to preach the gospel to them. Setting sail therefore from Troas, we made a direct voyage to Samothrace, and the following day to Neapolis, and from there to Philippi, which is the leading city of the district of Macedonia, and a Roman colony. We remained in this city some days. On the Sabbath day, we went outside the gate to the riverside, where we supposed there was a place of prayer, and we sat down and spoke to the women who had come together. One who heard us was a woman named Lydia, from the city of Thyatira, a seller of purple goods who was a worshipper of God. The Lord opened her heart to give heed to what was said by Paul. When she was baptized with her household, she besought us.
6: If you have judged me to be faithful to the Lord, come to my house and stay.
4: And she prevailed upon us. As we were going to the place of prayer, we were met by a slave girl who had a spirit of divination and brought her owners much gain by soothsaying. She followed Paul and us.
7: These men are servants of the Most High God, who proclaim to you the way of salvation.
4: This she did for many days, but Paul was annoyed and turned and said to the Spirit,
8: I charge you in the name of Jesus Christ to come out of her.
4: And it came out that very hour. But when our owners saw that their hope of gain was gone, they seized Paul and Silas and dragged them into the marketplace before the rulers. When they had brought them to the magistrates, they said,
9: These men are Jews, and they are disturbing our city. They advocate customs which it is not lawful for us Romans to accept or practice.
4: The crowd joined in attacking them, and the magistrates tore the garments off them and gave orders to beat them with rods. When they had inflicted many blows upon them, they threw them into prison, charging the jailer to keep them safely. Having received this charge, he put them into the inner prison and fastened their feet in the stocks.

0: for we are all here.
1: The jailer called for lights and rushed in, and trembling with fear, he fell down before Paul and Silas. He brought them out and said,
2: Men, what must I do to be saved?
0: Believe in the Lord Jesus, and you will be saved, you and your household.
1: They spoke the word of the Lord to him and to all that were in his house. The jailer took them the same hour of the night and washed their wounds, and he was baptized at once with all his family. Then he brought them up into his house and set food before them, and he rejoiced with all his household that he had believed in God. When it was day, the magistrates sent the police.
3: Let those men go.
1: And the jailer reported the words to Paul.
2: The magistrates have sent to let you go. Now therefore come out and go in peace.
1: But Paul said to them,
0: They have beaten us publicly, uncondemned men who are Roman citizens, and have thrown us into prison. And do they now cast us out secretly? No. Let them come themselves and take us out.
1: The police reported these words to the magistrates, and they were afraid when they heard that they were Roman citizens. So they came and apologized to them. And they took them out and asked them to leave the city. So they went out of the prison and visited Lydia. And when they had seen the brethren, they exhorted them and departed. When they had passed through Amphipolis and Apollonia, they came to Thessalonica, where there was a synagogue of the Jews. Paul went in, as was his custom, and for 3 weeks he argued with them from the Scriptures, explaining and proving that it was necessary for the Christ to suffer and to rise from the dead.
0: This Jesus, whom I proclaim to you, is the Christ.
1: And some of them were persuaded and joined Paul and Silas, as did a great many of the devout Greeks and not a few of the leading women. But the Jews were jealous, and taking some wicked fellows of the rabble, they gathered a crowd, set the city in an uproar, and attacked the house of Jason, seeking to bring them out to the people. When they could not find them, they dragged Jason and some of the brethren before the city authorities.
4: These men who have turned the world upside down have come here also, and Jason has received them. They are all acting against the decrees of Caesar, saying that there is another king, Jesus.
1: The people and the city authorities were disturbed when they heard this. When they had taken security from Jason and the rest, they let them go. The brethren immediately sent Paul and Silas away by night to Berea, and when they arrived, they went into the Jewish synagogue. Now these Jews were more noble than those in Thessalonica, for they received the word with all eagerness, examining the Scriptures daily to see if these things were so. Many of them therefore believed, with not a few Greek women of high standing as well as men. But when the Jews of Thessalonica learned that the word of God was proclaimed by Paul at Berea also, they came there too, stirring up and inciting the crowds. Then the brethren immediately sent Paul off on his way to the sea. But Silas and Timothy remained there. Those who conducted Paul brought him as far as Athens, and receiving a command for Silas and Timothy to come to him as soon as possible, they departed. Now while Paul was waiting for them at Athens, his spirit was provoked within him as he saw that the city was full of idols. So he argued in the synagogue with the Jews and the devout persons, and in the marketplace every day with those who chanced to be there. Some also of the Epicurean and Stoic philosophers met him. Some said,
5: What would this babbler say?
1: Because he preached Jesus and the resurrection. Others said,
6: He seems to be a preacher of four.

0: or in divinities.
1: And they took hold of him and brought him to the Areopagus.
2: May we know what this new teaching is which you present? For you bring some strange things to our ears. We wish to know, therefore, what these things mean.
1: Now, all the Athenians and the foreigners who lived there spent their time in nothing except telling or hearing something new. So Paul, standing in the middle of the Areopagus, said,
3: Men of Athens, I perceive that in every way you are very religious. For as I passed along and observed the objects of your worship, I found also an altar with this inscription, To an unknown God. What therefore you worship as unknown, this I proclaim to you, the God who made the world and everything in it, being Lord of heaven and earth, does not live in shrines made by man, nor is he served by human hands, as though he needed anything, since he himself gives to all men life and breath and everything. He made from one every nation of men to live on all the face of the earth, having determined allotted periods and the boundaries of their habitation, that they should seek God in the hope that they might feel after him and find him. Yet he is not far from each one of us, for in him we live and move and have our being, as even some of your poets have said. For we are indeed his offspring. Being then God's offspring, we ought not to think that the deity is like gold or silver or stone, a representation by the art and imagination of man. The times of ignorance God overlooked, but now he commands all men everywhere to repent, because he has fixed a day on which he will judge the world in righteousness by a man whom he has appointed. And of this he has given assurance to all men by raising him from the dead.
1: Now, when they heard of the resurrection of the dead, some mocked, but others said,
4: We will hear you again about this.
1: So Paul went out from among them. But some men joined him and believed, among them Dionysius the Areopagite, and a woman named Damaris, and others with them. After this, Paul left Athens and went to Corinth. He found a Jew named Aquila, a native of Pontus, lately come from Italy with his wife Priscilla, because Claudius had commanded all the Jews to leave Rome. He went to see them, and because he was of the same trade, he stayed with them, and they worked, for by trade they were tent makers. Paul argued in the synagogue every Sabbath, and persuaded Jews and Greeks. When Silas and Timothy arrived from Macedonia, Paul was occupied with preaching, testifying to the Jews that the Christ was Jesus. And when they opposed and reviled him, he shook out his garments and said to them,
3: Your blood be upon your heads. I am innocent. From now on, I will go to the Gentiles.
1: And he left there and went to the house of a man named Titius Justus, a worshipper of God. His house was next door to the synagogue. Crispus, the ruler of the synagogue, believed in the Lord, together with all his household. And many of the Corinthians, hearing Paul, believed and were baptized. And the Lord said to Paul one night in a vision,
5: Do not be afraid. But speak, and do not be silent. For I am with you, and no man shall attack you to harm you. For I have many people in this city.
1: And Paul stayed a year and 6 months teaching the word of God among them. But when Gallio was proconsul of Achaia, the Jews made a united attack upon Paul and brought him before the tribune.
0: This man is persuading men to worship God.

0: contrary to the law.
1: But when Paul was about to open his mouth, Gallio said to the Jews,
2: If it were a matter of wrongdoing or vicious crime, I should have reason to bear with you, O Jews. But since it is a matter of questions about words and names and your own law, see to it yourselves. I refuse to be a judge of these things.
1: And he drove them from the tribune. They all seized Sosthenes, the ruler of the synagogue, and beat him in front of the tribune. But Gallio paid no attention to this. After this, Paul stayed many days longer, and then took leave of the brethren and sailed for Syria, and with him Priscilla and Aquila. At Cenchrea, he cut his hair, for he had a vow. They came to Ephesus, and he left them there. But he himself went into the synagogue and argued with the Jews. When they asked him to stay for a longer period, he declined. But on taking leave of them, he said,
3: I will return to you, if God wills.
1: And he set sail from Ephesus. When he had landed at Caesarea, he went up and greeted the church, and then went down to Antioch. After spending some time there, he departed and went from place to place through the region of Galatia and Phrygia, strengthening all the disciples. Now a Jew named Apollos, a native of Alexandria, came to Ephesus. He was an eloquent man, well versed in the scriptures. He had been instructed in the way of the Lord, and being fervent in spirit, he spoke and taught accurately the things concerning Jesus, though he knew only the baptism of John. He began to speak boldly in the synagogue, but when Priscilla and Aquila heard him, they took him and expounded to him the way of God more accurately. And when he wished to cross to Achaia, the brethren encouraged him and wrote to the disciples to receive him. When he arrived, he greatly helped those who through grace had believed, for he powerfully confuted the Jews in public, showing by the scriptures that the Christ was Jesus. While Apollos was at Corinth, Paul passed through the upper country and came to Ephesus. There he found some disciples, and he said to them,
3: Did you receive the Holy Spirit when you believed?
4: No. We have never even heard that there is a Holy Spirit.
3: Into what then were you baptized?
4: Into John's baptism.
3: John baptized with the baptism of repentance, telling the people to believe in the one who was to come after him. That is, Jesus.
1: On hearing this, they were baptized in the name of the Lord Jesus. And when Paul had laid his hands upon them, the Holy Spirit came on them, and they spoke with tongues and prophesied. There were about 12 of them in all. Paul entered the synagogue, and for 3 months spoke boldly, arguing and pleading about the kingdom of God. But when some were stubborn and disbelieved, speaking evil of the way before the congregation, he withdrew from them, taking the disciples with him, and argued daily in the hall of Tyrannus. This continued for 2 years, so that all the residents of Asia heard the word of the Lord, both Jews and Greeks. God did extraordinary miracles by the hands of Paul, so that handkerchiefs or aprons were carried away from his body to the sick, and diseases left them, and the evil spirits came out of them. Then some of the itinerant Jewish exorcists undertook to pronounce the name of the Lord Jesus over those who had evil spirits.
5: I adjure you by the Jesus whom Paul preaches.
1: 7 sons of a Jewish high priest named Sceva were doing this. But the evil spirit answered them,
6: Jesus I know, and Paul I know, but who are you?
1: And the man in whom the evil spirit was leapt on them, mastered all of them, and overpowered them, so that they fled out of that house naked and wounded.

0: this became known to all residents of Ephesus, both Jews and Greeks, and fear fell upon them all, and the name of the Lord Jesus was extolled. Many also of those who were now believers came, confessing and divulging their practices, and a number of those who practiced magic arts brought their books together and burned them in the sight of all. And they counted the value of them and found it came to 50,000 pieces of silver. So the word of the Lord grew and prevailed mightily. Now, after these events, Paul resolved in the Spirit to pass through Macedonia and Achaia and go to Jerusalem.
1: After I have been there, I must also see Rome.
0: And having sent into Macedonia two of his helpers, Timothy and Erastus, he himself stayed in Asia for a while. About that time, there arose no little stir concerning the way. For a man named Demetrius, a silversmith, who made silver shrines of Artemis, brought no little business to the craftsmen. These he gathered together with the workmen of like occupation.
2: Men, you know that from this business we have our wealth, and you see and hear that not only at Ephesus, but almost throughout all Asia, this Paul has persuaded and turned away a considerable company of people, saying that gods made with hands are not gods. There is danger not only that this trade of ours may come into disrepute, but also that the temple of the great goddess Artemis may count for nothing, and that she may even be deposed from her magnificence, she whom all Asia and the world worship.
0: When they heard this, they were enraged and cried out,
3: "Great is Artemis of the Ephesians!"
0: So the city was filled with the confusion, and they rushed together into the theater, dragging with them Gaius and Aristarchus, Macedonians who were Paul's companions in travel. Paul wished to go in among the crowd, but the disciples would not let him. Some of the Asiarchs also, who were friends of his, sent to him and begged him not to venture into the theater. Now some cried one thing, some another, for the assembly was in confusion, and most of them did not know why they had come together. Some of the crowd prompted Alexander, whom the Jews had put forward, and Alexander motioned with his hand, wishing to make a defense to the people. But when they recognized that he was a Jew, for about 2 hours, they all with one voice cried out,
4: "Great is Artemis of the Ephesians!"
0: When the town clerk had quieted the crowd, he said,
5: "Men of Ephesus, what man is there who does not know that the city of the Ephesians is temple keeper of the great Artemis and of the sacred stone that fell from the sky? Seeing then that these things cannot be contradicted, you ought to be quiet and do nothing rash. For you have brought these men here, who are neither sacrilegious nor blasphemers of our goddess. If therefore Demetrius and the craftsmen with him have a complaint against anyone, the courts are open, and there are proconsuls. Let them bring charges against one another. But if you seek anything further, it shall be settled in the regular assembly. For we are in danger of being charged with rioting today, there being no cause that we can give to justify this commotion."
0: And when he had said this, he dismissed the assembly. After the uproar ceased, Paul sent for the disciples and, having exhorted them, took leave of them and departed for Macedonia. When he had gone through these parts and had given them much encouragement, he came to Greece. There he spent 3 months, when a plot was made against him by the Jews as he was about to set sail for Syria. He determined to return through Macedonia. Sopater of Berea, the son of Pyrrhus, accompanied him, and of the Thessalonians, Aristarchus and Secundus, and Gaius of Derbe, and Timothy, and the Asians, Tychicus and Trophimus. These went on, and were

0: waiting for us at Troas. But we sailed away from Philippi after the days of unleavened bread, and in 5 days we came to them at Troas, where we stayed for 7 days. On the first day of the week, when we were gathered together to break bread, Paul talked with them, intending to depart on the morrow, and he prolonged his speech until midnight. There were many lights in the upper chamber where we were gathered. A young man named Eutychus was sitting in the window. He sank into a deep sleep as Paul talked still longer.
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1: For 1600 years, the Church has been thanking God in a famous hymn, Te Deum Laudamus, Te Dominum Confitemur. We do not know who wrote it, but 1100 years before the pilgrims ever came to Plymouth Rock, 1000 years before Luther ever pinned his protestations on the cathedral door of Wittenberg, Christian men and women were thanking God as they lustily sang Te Deum Laudamus. You and I must learn to have hearts of gratitude, to be grateful to our God with whom we are going to spend our eternity. And so with the poet, we say, O Lord, you who have given me so much, give me one thing more, a grateful heart.
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3: 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She had an emotionally unstable and suicidal mother, a nervous condition, stomach problems. No betting man would have placed money on this woman succeeding. But oddly, it was the pain, the physical setbacks that really illuminated her path and showed her the way, which is one of the first lessons of Mother Angelica's life, one of the lessons it reveals. 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
2: Father Mitch Pacwa discusses the relevance of the Old Testament and the need to study it to understand our own history and culture. 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

Shalom, shalom. The peace of God be with you. My name is Father Mitchell Pacwa, a Jesuit priest, and I teach scripture, Old Testament, at Loyola University in Chicago. Now, in this series, we're going through the prophets, and we've been going through the prophet Isaiah most especially. And we're about to begin a new section of this book of the prophet Isaiah, beginning with chapter 13. Well, let's open up your Bibles there. We'll see that it begins with the burden of Babylon, which Isaiah the son of Amoz did see. Okay? Now, this begins a section from chapter 13 all the way to chapter 23, in which you have the oracles against the nations grouped together. Now, because they're all here in one section, that probably does not mean that they all come from the same period of time in his career, all right? That they come from different times, most likely. And they're going to refer to different events. Now, in general, let me say this, that the period that we're talking about for these oracles against the nations is around 715 to 711, all right? Now, what's happened then? In 715, King Ahaz finally died. That Shlemiel is finally off of the scene. We don't want to see him again anyway. He killed his own son and all that stuff. He was a no-goodnik, all right? And he's replaced by his son, Hezekiah. Now, Hezekiah was a lot different from his daddy, where Ahaz had taken and built a statue and an altar for the gods of Assyria right inside the Jerusalem temple. Can you imagine that? Can you imagine that? That'd be like putting, you know, a statue of Hindu gods in the Catholic Church. That's just wrong. Okay? But his son Hezekiah took and cleaned all that Assyrian stuff out of the temple. He removed all the images of the Assyrians, and he even took the bronze serpent that Moses had made. Remember that? Way back in the book of Numbers, that Moses had made a bronze serpent, I believe in chapter 21, and the people who were bitten by seraph snakes, snakes that had a burning bite, they would, if people would look at this bronze snake, this bronze serpent, then the people would be healed. And Hezekiah even took that bronze serpent and got rid of that, even though it was made by Moses at the command of the Lord. The Lord had told Moses to make that. But Hezekiah gets rid of it because people were offering incense to it and worshiping it. So he got rid of that, okay? Even though it was a legitimate statue, he got rid of it. So Hezekiah is somebody who is very much in favor of the Lord. He was all the way for Yahweh. And he wanted a pure religion. And he did very good things for Israel. But at the same time, there's a lot of political difficulties.

difficulty. The Philistine people, for instance, revolted against him right after he became the king. And the Assyrians come back into play because the Philistines revolted against the Assyrians too. And they wanted to be absolutely independent. And the king of the city of Ashdod had started a war against the Assyrians. And so they're coming back down here to cause more trouble. All right. So this is a time of political turmoil. Okay, that's the difficulty that we're dealing with right here. Okay. So now let's take a look at these texts that would come from this time of political upheaval at the beginning of the reign of King Hezekiah. He sees here, first of all, a vision, a masa, a burden, a weight. And in chapter 13, verse 2, all the way to verse 16, we see that this is a vision not just against Babylon. Even though the verse 1 says Babylon, the first few verses, first 15 or 16 verses, really deal with the whole destruction of all the nations on the world. Okay? So it says, put up a sign up on the high mountain. Lift up your voice. Shout out. Wave your hand so that they may go to the gates of the noble people. Okay? For I have commanded my holy soldiers, the soldiers I have made holy, my consecrated ones. And I've called my mighty ones, my warriors, for my anger, the ones who exult in my pride. That there's a tumult on the mountains like a great people, uproar of kingdoms, nations gathered together, for Yahweh of hosts musters the host, this army for battle. So here what we see going on is he's describing this great cosmic worldwide war, the kind of war that we see described in the book of Revelation at the end of the world. And perhaps that's what he's talking about here, this great cataclysm for the whole end of the world. They come from a far country, from the end of heaven, even Yahweh in the weapons of his indignation to destroy the whole earth. Howl! Yell out! For the day of Yahweh is at hand. Isn't that like what we saw with Amos, who had said, woe to you who look for the day of the Lord. Woe to you who look for the end of the world. Because it will not be a day of light, but a day of destruction. And here he describes this day of battle. So howl, all of you, for the day of Yahweh is at hand. As destruction from Yahweh, from the Almighty, it shall come. And here we see that there's a pun. For it says here, Keshod Mishaddai Yavo. Shod is the word for destruction. Shaddai is the name of God. You've probably heard the song, El Shaddai. It's a name that means God the Almighty One, God of the mountains. And but here it's like destruction from Shaddai. Shod Shaddai is coming this day of the Lord. Everybody will be terrified. You see in verse 8, they shall be frightened, and pangs and agonies will take hold of them. They shall be in pain like a woman who is about to give birth. Remember, that's an image Jesus and St. Paul use. In Mark chapter 13, Jesus says the end of the world is like a woman about to give birth. St. Paul in Romans 8 says the same thing, because when the Lord comes, it'll be painful, it'll be agony and difficult on this day of the Lord. But as a woman gives birth and just cries out and screams, so also does she give birth to new life. And the end of the world will be a birth to new life. That's what we see there. For the day of Yahweh comes, in verse 9, the day of Yahweh comes cruel and full of wrath and fierce anger to make the earth a desolation, to destroy the sinners out of it. Now when we are going to face that day of the Lord, whether we're alive or whether we're dead when it happens, because the Lord will raise us up for that day, then we have to know that if we're sinners, we'll be wiped out, we'll be destroyed, we'll be sent to hell, the lake of fire. But if we are with the Lord, we'll be saved. And that's what we look forward to. That's why we hear this prophecy, so that we can change our lives and become one with the Lord. We're looking at Isaiah chapter 13 and his description of the end of the world and a day of violence that it is. Turn to verse 10, where it says that on this day of the Lord, this day of destruction, the stars of heaven

and its Orions. That is, its constellations. You know the big constellation Orion? That's very clear and bright. All of that will not give their light. The sun shall be darkened, and the moon shall not cause her light to shine. That this is going to be a day that changes the cosmos, changes the universe. When Jesus comes again, it's not going to be just to deal with a little bit of history, a little bit here of Babylon's judgment or Assyria's judgment. No. The day of the Lord is going to be a day of absolute destruction and change and reordering for the whole cosmos, for the whole universe. Sort of like, you know, the Big Bang at the beginning of creation that we talk about in science. This will be a Big Bang where the Lord comes and says, okay, let's end the show. Let's put things right. All right? I'm going to do things the way we should have been. And the Lord will visit upon the world their evil. And the word for visit is again, pakazti. Ufakazti altevel. I will visit, that is, I will punish upon the world. And the word for world, tevel, means the place where people dwell. So I'll visit or I'll punish upon the world their evil, and upon the wicked their iniquity. And I'll cause the arrogance of the proud to cease, and I will lay low the haughtiness of the tyrants. How many times has Isaiah already said that? That if you're wicked, you're going to get back what you have done. Isn't that also what St. Paul says in Galatians 6? That God will not be mocked. If you sow the flesh, you will reap corruption. But if you sow righteousness, you will reap eternal life. So is it here. If you are sowing evil and doing what's wrong, you will reap evil. That's what he says. And if you are arrogant and haughty, you will be brought down to the dust and eat it. The way that Satan had to do after the temptation of Adam and Eve. He will get rid of people. For in verse 12 he says, I will make people more rare than gold, than the pure gold of Ophir. Ophir is probably in Arabia someplace. We're not sure exactly. But they had the best gold. And that's going to be destroyed too. And people will be as rare as gold. And they'll be scattered like gazelle and sheep. And everyone will turn to his own people and they'll flee, everybody running around crazy on that day. Because when the Lord shows up, the madness and foolishness of sin will drive everybody wild and crazy. Ganz mishugana, ganz crazy, totally nuts. That's the way things will be on that day. And everybody who gets caught will be thrust through and killed. Everyone that is caught shall fall by the sword, and even their babies will be dashed in pieces before their eyes, the houses spoiled, and their wives ravished. A day of total destruction of families and everything. An awful, awful time. This is not to be a day that we look forward to. It's a day, rather, that like we would do for a woman who's pregnant. If a woman was going to have a baby, wouldn't it be right to do everything you can to make things easy for her, to ease her pain? Huh? And so also with the earth, that when it's about to go through these struggles and pains, we should not be of the attitude, oh, I can't wait till the end of the world because I want to see the sinners catch their lunch. I want to see the sinners get punished. I can't wait for it. No. What kind of an attitude is that? That's wrong. That's not the way to think, because it's going to be a horrible day. Rather, we should do whatever we can to ease the pain of that day. And we ease the pain of that day by us acting righteously. We've got to be the good folks and do good for others and good for the earth on that day to prepare for that day. But then, in verse 17 to 22, we go back to Babylon. Now, chapter 13 verse 1 started about Babylon. Now we get down to the business of dealing with Babylon. So what's the Lord going to do about Babylon? He's going to pick on them kind of especially on this day of the Lord. I'm going to stir up the Medes against them. They're not going to care about silver or gold. Not going to care about that. And their bows shall dash the young men of Babylon in pieces. And they shall have no pity on the fruit of the womb. And their eyes shall not spare children. Now, the Medes are from what we now call Persia or what we call Iran, okay? And the Medes did, in fact, come down. They came down in 539 and they attacked and conquered the Babylonian Empire, all right? They did that. Babylon, the glory of the kingdoms, the beauty of the pride of the Chaldeans, shall be as when God overthrew Sodom and Gomorrah.
Now remember what happened to Sodom and Gomorrah. They had fire come down upon

on them, and they had all this lightning and thunder and earthquakes and all this stuff, and they got burned up, all right, and destroyed. Well, they said that's what's going to happen to Babylon. I have to tell you, folks, in fact, that it did not go exactly that way with Babylon when the Medes showed up. The Babylonians hated their own king, hated him so much that when their king was defeated in another town about 35 miles away from Babylon, they opened up the gates of Babylon and they let the Medes come on in. They said, come on in, take it, it's yours. Come into door number one. You got the whole kingdom, it's yours. I think that they were Monty Hall offering this up to the king of the Medes, whose name was Cyrus, also king of the Persians. And they gave up their kingdom to Cyrus, and they didn't really, he didn't destroy Babylon at all. Didn't kill people. They glad to see him, he's glad to see them. So it went peacefully for them. It was quite a number of years later that Babylon was eventually destroyed, and to this day, Babylon no longer exists as an inhabited city. Okay. Now, and as a matter of fact, that's what it says is going to happen here. It says it's going to be so much for Babylon that when it is destroyed, no Arabs will pitch their tent there, no shepherds will live there with their sheep, only wildcats will live there. The houses will be full of some kind of an animal that, you know, gets other animals. We don't know what it is. The word that sometimes is translated here is ferret. You know, we don't know exactly what it means. Some animal that makes noise, maybe some sort of a jackal. We're not sure. And ostriches will dwell there because they're silly. And satyrs, that is goat spirits, some sort of a demon that's like a goat. They're going to live there and dance there. And jackals will howl in the old castles and forts there. Wild dogs will live there in the palaces. Her time is near, is to come, and her days shall not be prolonged. This destruction of Babylon is to take place. And as a matter of fact, that's pretty much what has happened. Maybe not at the time of Cyrus, but it did happen later on. And the whole city of Babylon was pretty much wiped out. It pretty much died out. And to this day, it's just a ruins, just like you said it would happen. So that's the end of the city of Babylon that gets foretold. But that's not the end of the prophecy. We're looking at the word of Isaiah against the city of Babylon. And we've seen how he predicts that Babylon will be destroyed and wiped out by the Medes, okay? And that this will take place in relationship to the end of the world, okay? But now we see that he also offers hope in chapter 14, verses 1 to 3. Hope for Israel. For he says, Yahweh will have compassion on Jacob. He will feel for them. He will take care of them and comfort them. Because that's what compassion means in Hebrew. To have a sense of caring for them. And he will choose Israel again, and he will set them on their own land. And the foreigner will join himself with them, and they shall cling to the house of Jacob. Here is an oracle of hope, not only for the people of Israel, who have been scattered and destroyed, but also for the foreigners who join themselves to Israel. Isn't that wonderful? That we can join together in faith with the people of Israel and share in the hopes that they had for a Messiah. Hopes that they give us here in the Bible. Hopes that they preserved as Israelites in their religion and gave to us. And hopes which are fulfilled for us in Jesus. And as we cling to Jesus, the man of Israel, the Israelite, the Jew, then we share in the promises offered here, and that we'll find ourselves in a home with Jesus as we cling to Him and join to Him, even though we're foreigners. As St. Paul says in a letter to the Romans, that you and I as Gentiles, most of us out there listening are Gentiles, we're like wild olive branches that have been grafted onto the true cultivated tree, olive tree of Israel, okay? Now we're grafted on and we can cling to them and share in the promise that we see here. So we'll cling to them and cling to the house of Jacob, and the people shall take them and bring them to their place, that the nations, the foreigners, shall bring the Israelites to their own home, and the house of Israel shall possess them in the land of Yahweh for servants and for handmaids, and they shall take them captive, whose captives they were, and they shall rule over their oppressors.
So the one

Those who used to oppress Israel will now become the servants of Israel, and they'll become captives of the Israelites. And it shall come to pass on the day that Yahweh shall give you rest from your travail. So on that day where Babylon and all the people who are sinners are punished, when punishment and destruction comes upon them who are far away from God, that those who are close to God will instead experience rest. Rest. We'll all have rest from our travail and from trouble, from hard service that you had to serve. That's the same promise that Jesus gives us. That at the end of the world, we will rest, and God Himself will wipe away the tears from our eyes. And He'll give us rest. He says to us, "Come, all you who are burdened and heavy laden, come to me, and I will give you rest. For my yoke is easy, my burden is light." If we come to Jesus, we'll find that rest promised here. If we attach ourselves to Him, we'll share in this promise for rest. But then it goes back. And we see here, beginning in verse 4, another what's called a mashal. A mashal can be a parable, it can be a song, it can be a riddle, it can be all sorts of different things. It's a very loose meaning word. But this is a mashal or a proverb against Babylon and against the king of Babylon. And here we see that the king of Babylon is being told, "Buddy, you're going to go to hell. You're going to go to Sheol. Sheol is the place of the dead." And so it says here, look how the oppressor has ceased. He stopped. The one who takes all the gold stops. Yahweh has broken the staff of the wicked. Just took their staff that they used to use to beat on people, takes over his knees and snaps it. And the scepter of the rulers he takes away from them. The one that hit people in anger with constant hitting, he's going to take that away from them. The one who ruled the nations in anger, the one with the persecution that none restrained, he's going to take that from them. And then the whole earth is at rest and is quiet, and they break forth into singing. The cypresses will rejoice, and the cedars of Lebanon, because you are laid down, and nobody's going to come down and chop us. In other words, all the people are going to rejoice because the king of Babylon is dead. He who was oppressive is going to go down to Sheol. And it says here in verse 9, the Sheol from underneath is going to be moved for you. Sheol is the place of the dead, okay? And when you went there, you were not really yourself. You're sort of a shadow of yourself. And that's all that the king of Babylon is going to be. A shadow of himself. And the Sheol is going to meet you when you come down there. And all the other shadows, the shades, are going to stir up to meet you. Even the chief ones, the kings of the earth, all the nations are going to all come up from their thrones down there. And they will answer you and say, "Have you become as weak as we? Are you, O king of Babylon, are you like us that is dead, weak, fading out? Your pomp is brought down to Sheol. It goes down to hell. And the noise of all your music is there, and maggots are all over you, and worms cover your body. You who used to spend so much money on clothes, huh, king? You had so much wealth. You think you're such a hot shot. Maggots are now having dinner, and you are the main course." And is not that the end? Is that not what's going to happen to us all in some ways? Is that not a good reason for us not to focus in on our pride, but rather realize that we shall die and be covered with maggots who will eat us someday? It's like it happened to the king of Babylon. He says, "Oh, how you fell from heaven. Oh, day star, you son of the morning, you're cut down to the ground. You who used to cast lots over nations, you used to throw the dice, say, who's going to get this nation? When you played Monopoly, you meant it for real. You would put not Park Place, but you would put Babylon or Assyria or Israel. And you went to all these places and played, you know, Risk for real. You took all these countries. Now, where are you when you throw dice for the nations? You're nothing. You're nobody." You know, one of the things that you and I need to learn from this is that really, no nation is ultimate. Huh?

No nation is ultimate. No nation is immortal. The nation of Babylon and Assyria are dead and gone, wiped out. The same will be true of the United States and Russia and France and England. They'll all fade away because nations are mortal. But you and I will have to stand before the Lord on the day of judgment because you and I are immortal. We are the ones Christ died for. We are the ones that He will redeem. So be prepared for that day.

0: Welcome to Spirit of Stewardship. Jeremy Belsky is your host for real-life stories, encouragement, and ideas to enhance your own gifts of work, wealth, and wisdom in response to God's blessings for you.
1: I'm Jeremy Belsky, and today's topic is deciding which charities to support and how many. Let me guess, in your stack of mail, the request for charitable support outnumbers bills and letters from family and friends. This should come as no surprise, especially once we realize the proliferation of nonprofits through the 90s and into today. It's no longer just your church and local food bank. As Americans, we have the awesome opportunity to support the charitable sector like never before in our history. What does this mean, and how are you to decide which charitable institutions to support? It means that the dollars split up to serve the varied and worthy charities of our choice, through God's will for you. How are you to do that? First, pray for God's guidance in your charitable intent. Second, I'd like to share with you an example that works for a married couple. The husband's preference is to support five charities that mean the most to him and whom he feels he can make a greater impact by contributing more money to these few charities. The wife's preference is to support 15 to 20 charities and give a little bit to each of them.
2: She finds it important to give to those in greatest need, specifically the poor in third world countries, because the money can do more good where the need is greatest. Conclusion? Neither preference is wrong. The important thing is that you are giving back in just proportion to the effect God has blessed you. Again, pray on this. I'm Jeremy Belsky, your host for Spirit of Stewardship.
0: To learn how you can better share your talents and resources, contact your local parish priest. Your level of involvement in the church now positively impacts our faith in the future.
3: This is what St. Teresa of Calcutta, also known as Mother Teresa, once said about prayer. 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
3: A warm welcome to all of you joining us in the United States and the world over as we celebrate our 30th year. We have a great show for you this evening. 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I'm at Raymond Arroyo and at Arroyo Grande Show on YouTube. Pastor Ezra Jin, a Protestant pastor, was released from prison by Chinese officials after an intervention from President Donald Trump. But what of the others who remain in prison for their faith in China? And why has the Vatican said nothing about a deceased faithful Catholic bishop? Here to discuss it all, director of the Center for Religious Freedom at the Hudson Institute, Nina Shea, and human rights advocate and daughter of Pastor Jin, Grace Jin Drexel. Thank you both for being here. On the 4th of July, Pastor Jin was released from his cell in China, flown to Los Angeles. His release was called unprecedented by U.S. officials. He'd been held for 266 days on specious and evolving charges. Nina, how rare is it for Beijing to simply release a pastor like Pastor Jin?
4: It rarely happens, Raymond. It's he calls it a miracle, but it's usually happens with there's a prisoner exchange or when the prisoner is very ill and they don't and the CCP doesn't want martyrs, so they don't want them to die in prison, so they get out like Liu Xiaobo, who was a Nobel Peace Prize winner. Died within weeks of getting medical parole after being in a Chinese prison. So it's very unusual, and it shows that the Chinese really do want to create some kind of goodwill with Americans and with President Trump. So there's some leverage there.
3: Grace, you were there in Los Angeles when your dad landed. You said you almost didn't recognize him because of, you know, the weight loss and how he'd aged in detention. Tell us about that reunion and how is your father doing now, a month later?
5: Yes, thank you so much. And just like Nina said, I really felt like it was a miracle and we were not expecting this to happen at all. Even until I saw my father, I didn't think that it was going to be real. And in fact, like you said, when I first saw him, I didn't even recognize him at first. So the first thing that went in my mind was, I knew it. They brought the wrong guy to me. And again, it was a couple of seconds later when I recognized that he was my father, and he had lost significant amount of weight, just like many prisoners inside China. And he said that he had a difficult time inside prison as well. And part of it, he was also just so in shock as well that he didn't know what was happening around him. Now it's been slightly over a month since he's been back to the U.S. with his family, but he hasn't stopped a single moment, especially as there are still 8 people detained inside China from our church. I think my father's heart is really heavy with sadness for them as well. So he is going around the country trying to help raise awareness at churches, at different events and such for the other 8 and hoping that they will soon also feel the freedom that my father is currently enjoying.
3: Yeah. And Nina, there's also Jimmy Lai, who we've reported on for so long here, the Catholic publisher and pro-democracy advocate. He spent nearly 5 years in solitary confinement, now serving a 20-year sentence. He's been denied Holy Communion in a country that says it respects religious freedom. President Trump raised Jimmy's case directly with Xi Jinping at their May summit. Now, Xi reportedly said it would be tough to secure Jimmy's release. The two leaders will meet again in September, Nina, in Washington. What should the president be asking for this time? And why would it be tough for the supreme ruler of China to release anybody?
4: President Trump should definitely raise Jimmy Lai's case again, insist that he be released from prison. He was unjustly tried. For the 8 other pastors from Zion Church as well. Jimmy

0: Hong Kong retains independence, that it has an independent judiciary, that it has its separate system that it had until 2020, and by law has under an international treaty with the UK for many more years. So that is nonsense. And he and President Trump should stand his ground. It's not too tough for Trump to ask for that or for Xi to grant it. And I was really taken, Raymond, also when I had the joy and honor of meeting Pastor Jin. And he's told us at the time that he, when they took him out of his prison cell, they didn't tell him where he was going or that he was going to be freed. And his immediate thought was that he's going to be taken into secret detention. And that is a very rational thought because so many people are, including Catholic bishops.
1: Pastor Jin was one of 28 Zion Church leaders swept up in that October 2025 raid by the CCP. It was the largest crackdown on the House Church network since 2018. Nine were released on bail in June. Eight, as you mentioned earlier, Grace, are still in custody. Five now facing formal fraud charges. Two others on charges of, quote, illegal business operations. Nina, what happens to those eight now that the world's attention has moved on? And Grace, then I want you to tell me how your dad and you were trying to raise awareness for them.
0: Well, first of all, let's acknowledge that those charges are based on them giving sermons without government approval. And that's their violation was to violate the CCP's code to monopolize thought and ideas and ideology, and that includes religion. And so those are trumped-up charges. Those are specious charges, as you said. And they will be convicted, I mean, because you don't get off in the Chinese system. There is no fairness or due process. It's a political charge at its heart. And they are facing years in prison, and they have no real recourse except for international attention and pressure. And this desire to please the United States, not to cause trouble. And actually, you know, there were Christians around the world in Brazil and Nigeria and other places that were raising Pastor Jin's case. They had heard about it. Mm-hmm. And that's also a consideration for Xi Jinping because he wants his Belt and Road project and his Huawei communications and cell phones to be sold in these countries. And that's important to him that he stay on the good side of the Christian communities there.
1: Grace, I know you've been trying to raise awareness about these eight members of your dad's church who are still incarcerated. While you're fighting publicly for your father's release, you and your husband became targets yourselves. I mean, your mother's tires were slashed. Tell us what happened and the phone calls you received and the and what all of that means to you.
2: Yes, thank you so much. As you said, we're really trying to raise the awareness of the other eight. They are currently still detained and charged with both fraud and or illegal business operation just because of their sermons that they are preaching and the the tithe that is biblical that the church has done for the last 2,000 years, and in the church in China they are using the law as a weapon to persecute these Christians. And it's not just Zion Church and my family. Honestly, now there are hundreds of pastors that are detained using these same similar charges, and this has been a very recent type of an event to incarcerate these pastors. So as much as Zion Church is now being in the spotlight, we hope that we will shed light into all the big things that are happening generally inside China as well. As we are raising this awareness, like you said, my family, we are in America and we feel this freedom to speak out for those who don't have this freedom to speak out. Like I mentioned, there are hundreds of pastors that are detained inside China, including Catholic bishops and such, and including Jimmy Lai's family, except Jimmy Lai as well in Hong Kong. But with that, I have felt unsafe in Washington, D.C. area when I

0: I'm meeting with people in DC, as well as my mother has been harassed and kind of repeatedly asked to go back to China to face charges against her. Apparently, there are some sort of force, like harassing her to come back to China, which is a very common tactic, this type of transnational repression tactic that many human rights activists have also faced from China.
1: So Nina, this is really China reaching way beyond its borders to pressure former Chinese nationals here in the United States.
2: That's correct. And they're being attacked for religion and for free speech. So this is really infringing on First Amendment freedoms of people in America and Americans. And I'm hearing it from Raymond, from every religious group from China, whether it's Falun Gong or the Tibetan Buddhists or the Uyghur Muslims. Mm-hmm. They're all Christians. They're all reporting that they're being harassed, intimidated, bullied, and worse, with vandalism and even with physical assaults. There are bomb threats that are being called in for the Shen Yun performances, which is a Falun Gong dance company, so that they're canceled, so that the performances are canceled. That also is a violation of every American who wants to view that show, First Amendment freedoms. We need a policy to better deal with this. Right now, it's being handled by the FBI and the Justice Department, case by case. Mm-hmm. We need to really have an all-of-government approach to this threat to our own freedoms on American soil, and that's why we should care about it.
0: I wanted to add one thing with Nina's point too, that it is really China reaching out to the U.S., especially even inside churches. We see a lot of fear of speaking out, even to stand with those that are detained. And we feel like part of that is that they also, many of the Chinese churches and diaspora Chinese churches, they also have family members inside China. And so, again, one of the ways that China is using so many people as leverage and hostage, and so that they cannot speak out freely, even pray for the fellow Christians inside China.
1: It's unbelievable. Yeah. And Nina, I want to connect this to what we're seeing from the Vatican. The Vatican has been curiously silent in the face of China willy-nilly appointing bishops under this crazy secret pact that Pope Francis signed back in 2018 that remains in effect, that basically allows Pope Xi to appoint any bishop he wants, and then the Pope in Rome rubber stamps it. That's what's effectively what's been happening here. It's supposed to be some sort of consultation. That's never really happened. But whatever the case, there is this troubling silence from the Vatican. Last October, Bishop Julius Jia, who was 91, he had spent 15 years in prison for his loyalty to Rome, an underground Catholic bishop, tortured so badly in custody, he suffered bone spurs for the rest of his life, and he refused to join the state-run Patriotic Association. In the months since October, since he died, the Vatican has approved at least two other CCP-appointed bishops. What does it mean that a man like Bishop Xi dies unrecognized by his own government while Rome keeps approving Beijing's picks? And where is Rome on all this?
2: Well, yes, it was very disappointing because two of the bishops that the Pope Leo has now approved were actually done without his consultation or awareness. And we know that because they were done during when the papal see was vacant. That's when they were appointed by the CCP. And one of them was a priest. He was not a bishop. And so he had never been approved by Rome and he as a bishop. And he was elected a bishop by the communist-devised system. So what this means is that there is, I think, confusion in Rome about the importance of praying and speaking out for these persecuted. You know, Pope Leo just wrote a letter this week, Raymond, to the Knights of Columbus, congratulating them for their help to the persecuted. But they

0: Even the Knights of Columbus have not spoken out about China's persecuted, because it, in a hierarchical church, it sort of flows out from the leadership of the Pope. We need the Pope to speak out, to understand what is happening, to be able to pray for these people who, like you said, are being tortured and who are unfairly imprisoned for years and decades even. You know, we have bishops, Catholic bishops like Bishop Su have disappeared. Bishop Xing of Shanghai has disappeared. We don't know where he is. Other bishops are under house arrest, like Bishop Ma, Bishop Tui Tai.
1: Yes.
0: And so on. And it just seems like it's the moral platform of the Vatican is very powerful. Chinese know that. They're afraid of it. And that's what they should be doing.
1: Why do you think then, Nina? I mean, and correct me if I'm wrong, that bishop, that 91-year-old bishop that we talked about, this very brave underground bishop who refused to sign on to the Chinese fake church, the Patriotic Association, there has been no recognition from Rome of his death or marking of his death, correct?
0: No recognition in English, anyhow. There may have been something in Chinese, but it's very sad, because, you know, you see these people are beloved by their own flock who know them.
1: Mm-hmm.
0: It hides, it covers up the real character of this regime not to talk about this. Pastor Jin was also imprisoned for refusing to register. He resisted registration for his church with the Protestant equivalent of this Patriotic Association. And what is going on is a crackdown on Christians more broadly in China that no one is talking about, very little is known about it. And but there are reports that hundreds were imprisoned or arrested around Christmas time, last Christmas, and that there are thousands have been arrested in the last 10 years or so, maybe tens of thousands.
1: Well, Nina, look, I'm reading a biography on St. Paul, and when you hear these stories of bishops being disappeared, the bishops in solitary confinement that you mentioned a moment ago, it does recall the persecution of the early church. But these leaders always underestimate the power of the faith among the faithful. My question is, what message does this silence send to the faithful underground Catholics who for years have been holding firm in the face of this persecution when Rome capitulates or seems to be working in concert with the Chinese authorities? What's the message? I'll ask both of you that.
0: I think the message is that the church doesn't care about them or disapproves of their faith, of their loyalty to the Pope. And it's a very confusing time. We see the boom of churches in the Christian underground, the Protestant underground, and nothing equivalent to that is going on in the Catholic Church in China. We know how to do underground. The Catholic Church has done underground church building, deep underground, where their names are not known in Ukraine. Under the Soviet period, in the Arabian Peninsula, in Saudi Arabia. So it's not unknown to the Catholic Church, but we have the Pope, Pope Francis has basically, he disparaged joining the underground and disparaged the leaders on the underground. The Papal Nuncio, the Papal Envoy to Hong Kong, even called Cardinal Zen stubborn for not encouraging and criticizing the Patriotic Church.
1: No, something is amiss. Grace, you've said your family doesn't measure this fight for religious freedom and the freedom of all the faithful in China by results, but by faithfulness. If your father could speak directly to our audience tonight, what would he want free people in America to know? Not only about his incarceration, but what he left behind in China.
2: Yes, thank you so much. For my father, he became a Christian after the 1989 Tiananmen Square protests and subsequent massacre. Mm. And he knows very clearly what this government is capable or wants to do. But at the time when he lost faith in his government, that's when he found Christ and found hope in our Lord, our Savior. And only

0: Through being a Christian, was he able to hope again, even for his country, for China, and even to love again his country, and the people? And I think many people understand what the consequence of faith is in China, and they are willing to put up their lives on the line in some ways for their faith, just like you mentioned the early apostles in the Bible. And we know that what it means to pick up the cross, it is so real to us, actually. It is helpful, but it is helpful for the universal global church to come together and to support us and to pray for us and to tell us that they are with us and that our suffering is being acknowledged, and the global church comes with alongside our suffering. And I think that is extremely important and powerful. And I hope and pray that for our leaders as well, for the part of the reason why we're still advocating so loudly is to remind even those that are in detention that they are not being forgotten, and that we are walking alongside them, and we are being a public witness to them again, just like the Book of Acts is just a collection of this witness. And we hope that we are also witnessing and writing a public witness of what's happening inside the church inside China.
1: Nina, before we run out of time, on July 19th, Nicaraguan President Daniel Ortega marked the anniversary of the Sandinista Revolution by announcing the end of elections in Nicaragua, with family succession reportedly being arranged for his wife and a co-president. Ortega's already expelled Catholic clergy. He's even banned bringing Bibles into the country. What will the persecution of Christians in Nicaragua look like now, Nina? Might it lessen?
2: No, I don't think it's going to lessen, Raymond, because he's following the communist model, and he has tried to undermine the church since, you know, for decades now, during the first Sandinista regime where he was president. And it's the worst place in the hemisphere. I think it's the treatment of the church, the purging of the church, the throwing out of the orders, and the, you know, it's as bad or worse as Cuba, worse than Cuba at this point, imprisoning bishop and so forth. It's really tragic. That also deserves more attention. You know, the popes have always emphasized unity. Unity within the church, but we're not doing a very good job in the Catholic Church of being unified with the suffering churches around the world, whether it's in Nicaragua or Cuba or in China, and or Nigeria, for that matter.
1: Right, that's what I wanted to ask you about before we run out of time, because this is, again, we're the only ones talking about this in a consistent way, Nina, which
2: that's
1: is very
2: right.
1: troubling. Look, I know it's lost me some friendships in Rome. I frankly don't care. You know, my job is to continue to be truly, they talk about wanting to walk and accompany people in the church. This is what accompaniment looks like. And sometimes it's ugly and sad, and we have to bring that and walk with those brothers and sisters, or give this up and let's go golf on Sunday. But in Nigeria, on July 26th, suspected Fulani militants massacred at least 30 Christians, 21 of them Catholic, in a small village in Kaduna State, including 11 children. Just days earlier, a Catholic priest was stabbed to death in an adjacent state. Nigeria remains, by every measure, Nina, the deadliest place on earth. Why is Washington and other governments, including the Vatican, why are they still refusing to acknowledge what's happening there?
2: Well, they acknowledge that the terror groups in the north, like ISIS, the Islamic State and Boko Haram are massacring and taking hostage, but not the Fulani jihadis. And they're running wild in the Middle Belt area, killing Christians, targeting Christians. They're going out of their way to find Christians, including seminarians taken from Mass, as happened last week, Sunday Mass, last Sunday, and taken hostage, and where they're brutalized. If they survive, it's for thousands and thousands of dollars, which is destroying the church there. And entire villages, Christian villages, are emptied out, and the people

0: who cannot go back home because they will be terrorized and attacked again. It's a mystery to me why there isn't more attention. I think there's the Fulani are somehow protected from criticism. It's considered that the Christians, there's a feeling among the media and some in our, even in our government, I'm afraid, who think that they're, that the Christians who get their faith from Western missionaries, either in past centuries or currently, are the oppressors. They're the real oppressors, and that eternally. And that these Fulani herders who are radicalized, not all of them, but there are a number of militia bands that are going around doing this mayhem. They are radicalized. They're doing it for religious reasons. They're Islamists, they're jihadis, they're yelling Allahu Akbar as they kill. And, you know, it's considered, you know, somehow incorrect to defend Christians.
1: Yeah. No, it's got to be raised. I know Trump did some bombing raids of Boko Haram, but that was not in the Middle Belt. So, I think we just need a holistic understanding and focus on Christian persecution and religious persecution around the world, and to continue raising it up. And too often we talk about unity, but you're right, Nina. This is what unity looks like, focusing on our brothers and sisters who continue to suffer, die, and bleed for their faith. Grace, our prayers are with you and your family as your dad reintegrates. And I know his voice continues to ring strongly in churches. I'm glad he's back among us. You can find Nina Shea's reporting on the persecution of Christians worldwide at Hudson.org. Thank you both.
0: Thank you, Raymond.
1: Over on the Arroyo Grande podcast, I sat down with Kelsey Grammer for a moving conversation, not only about the origins of his iconic characters, but about the personal suffering and faith that has sustained him. I was struck by the tragedies that you carried with you, obsessive wives, breaking glass over your head, beating you quite literally.
2: I had some fun, yeah.
1: How do you find humor, though, on the other side of that?
2: Well, you know, if you don't have humor, you're just going to drift into dismay. I mean, I'm an optimist. I was born an optimist. I do think there are, you know, characteristics we're born with. That was one of mine. I mean, I said, we're going to get through this. You know, one foot in front of the other, we're going to soldier on. Some people don't soldier on. I get that. And I feel sorry for them, actually, because, I mean, I do have faith, and I do, it's been challenged. And I've shouted at God in my time and said, I've had it with you. I'm done. And then, of course, he wasn't done with me, so it's okay.
1: 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This week, we lost a true Hollywood legend and a good soul. Robert Duvall passed away on February 15th at his home in Middleburg, Virginia. He was 95. Since his breakout role as Boo Radley in the 1962 classic To Kill a Mockingbird, he inhabited an array of unforgettable characters. The original Frank Burns in MASH, of course, Tom Hagen in The Godfather, Lieutenant Colonel Bill Kilgore in Apocalypse Now.
3: You want to wait here for 6 hours?
1: And his Oscar-winning turn as Max Sledge in 1983's Tender Mercies. He was also nominated for an Emmy for his work as the wise old Texas Ranger Gus McCrae in Lonesome Dove, a role he called American Shakespeare. In the late 1990s, he wrote and directed and produced and starred in a very personal film, I think one of his finest, The Apostle. It was filled with themes of forgiveness and redemption and faith that were really characteristic of so much of his best work. I sat down with him at his home a number of years ago, and we talked about his then latest film, Get Low, another film rooted in faith, his process as an actor, and that seamlessly endless list of iconic roles. Here's Robert Duvall.
4: And I want to be there.
5: You will be, I guarantee.
4: I want to be there.

0: Now,
1: you want to be at your funeral party alive?
0: Yes, sir.
1: But you can't have a funeral if you're not, you know, deceased.
2: Hold on now. It's a detail. We can look at it.
1: Pretty big detail.
2: You want to have a funeral party while you're alive so you can go?
0: Yes or no?
2: Yes. Buddy, get some paper. We need to make a list of who Mr. Bush wants to invite.
0: Well, sit down there. I want everybody to come who's got a story to tell about me.
3: Let's talk for a moment about this film and this character. Felix Bush strikes me as a lot like Boo Radley.
4: No, not at all.
3: Well,
4: not at all.
3: But
4: everybody says
3: hermits.
4: That. Not even close.
3: Okay. What's
4: to
3: the
4: me,
3: difference?
4: To me, not even close. The difference being this guy could have been a lawyer, a teacher. He could have been a world traveler. He could have been, you know, whatever. He could have been many things. But he chose to be a recluse.
3: He's a self-exiled recluse.
4: Yeah, self. Boo Radley was a little off. You know.
3: But there is a tenderness beneath the expectation that the world has of these people that I think is in common, that there's much more beneath the surface than the world sees.
4: Yeah, exactly.
3: In both of these men.
4: Well, and also, this is like a Horton Foote movie, and he didn't live long enough to see it. I wanted him to see it, but he died right before we started it. During the scene I'm giving the speech.
3: In front of everybody at the end.
4: The first day when I did it for them, my wife's off camera, she gets a message that Horton Foote just passed away. During the death scene, she got goose pimples. Like it was full circle for To Kill a Mockingbird, all the things I did with Horton until that point. Dealing with death, he was like he was there.
3: You have such a long relationship with him.
4: Yeah.
3: And every project, I would argue, the ones that you've poured your heart and soul in and have been directly involved in, are Horton Foote-esque in the sense that...
4: This was very much that way.
3: You have people who the world often forgets or doesn't want to think about, and yet they're the depth of their lives, the eternal realities that they deal with every day in small ways,
4: right,
3: is apparent.
4: Exactly.
3: Do you sense that? Do you have a sense of that? That you're drawn to that material?
4: Yeah, I'm drawn to many things. I played Stalin.
3: Well, he wasn't exactly a tender character.
4: I played Adolf Eichmann. Yeah. But so I played different parts in military guys, but certain parts do have strain of humanity throughout that's... very appealing as a performer, and very appealing to a certain portion of the public.
3: Would you say that you're drawn to Southern stories more than others?
4: Could be. I mean, I was attached to this, and then it got off track, and they brought Charlie Mitchell in from Alabama to put those touches that made it like a Southern tale. It was wonderful.
3: There's a redemptive sensibility in this movie, and in all the best parts that you've really, I think, become renowned for, if you'll permit me to say. Do you, as an actor, are you drawn to characters that have a sense of redemption in them and tales that are redemptive?
4: It happens to be that, but I don't think about it consciously or intellectually. It's just something
3: But you're drawn to it nonetheless.
4: Yeah, well, you know, interesting characters, absolutely.
3: I mean,
4: as long as there's drama and contradictions, and they're not all one thing.
3: Mm-hmm.
4: They're not all one thing.
3: Speaking of commas, drama and contradictions, one of my favorite films, I think my wife and I saw it four times, was The Apostle.
4: Yeah, The Apostle, exactly.
3: And this you wrote, you directed, you starred in.
4: Right. I financed
3: you
4: it.
3: You financed. You paid the bill.
4: Exactly.
3: And therein, I mean, there are a handful of films that I think I could name and I dare anybody else to name that have the sense of contradiction and truth to a character, yet reveal that redemption beneath. The Apostle is littered with that, Robert.
4: Yeah, that's true.
3: I mean, talk to us about the opening scene of The Apostle.
4: The opening scene came from, I knew a woman whose mother was a Pentecostal preacher, and she was pretty, what she did was she would get premonitions about car wrecks and highway wrecks and would literally go down and get in the scene and preach the stoppage of blood, that quote from the Old Testament. So that's exactly, that's where I got that whole thing from.
5: Now listen to me now. There are angels, even in this automobile at this precise moment. He has sent his angels here to watch over you. Now, do you accept him?

0: you today.
1: Yeah.
0: Thank you,
1: hey,
0: Jesus.
1: Hey, mistress.
0: Thank you, Jesus.
1: You have to get out of there. You can't be in there. You hear me?
0: Yeah. Now when that ambulance gets you on your way, you're going to fly down the highway. Lord's going to have a whole flock of his angels lead you on that
1: Come
0: highway.
1: On, get out.
0: He's going to go all the way with you. You've taken the Lord today, he's going to go all the way with you, because you both are his champions here today. Praise God.
2: Thank you. Thank you, sir.
0: Don't have to thank me, son. Thank our Lord and Savior, Jesus Christ. You're in his hands. Bless you both. Whenever two or more gathered in my name, there would I be also.
1: Mister?
0: Glory.
1: I'm sorry about this, but you got to go back to your car. You
0: yes,
1: can't
0: sir.
1: Be out here. You're
0: yes,
1: not allowed here.
0: I understand that.
1: I guess you think you accomplished something in there, huh?
0: I know I did.
1: What?
0: All I know is I did not put my head through that window in vain.
1: Well, how would you know that?
0: Well, I'm going to tell you. I'd rather die today and go to heaven than live to be 100 and go to hell.
3: So a lot that the whole script was from stories, true stories that happened within that community.
4: But you traveled around. You were doing documentaries in the South and in Appalachian territory. I mean, you almost organically stew this material
3: absolutely,
4: for a long time.
3: Absolutely, because I love the black preachers.
4: Oh, yeah, nothing like them.
3: Oh, they're one that likes the surrogate father figure to the people of their community.
4: Hmm.
3: So yeah, I did research all over America, Los Angeles, the South, Texas, many, many times.
4: One of the things I love about that opening scene, because you see he rushes into a car wreck, he prays over this couple,
3: right.
4: And you see what appears to be a miracle happening
3: yeah,
4: there.
3: Yeah.
4: Why did you put that in? Because a lot of people, even now, seeing that film, say, oh, this guy's just a phony. He's coasting on his ability
3: no, he's
4: to
3: not
4: talk.
3: A phony.
4: But that, I mean, that kind of contradicts
3: no, no,
4: that.
3: I mean, everything's percentages. Mm-hmm. And a lot of these television preachers that start out very sincere, they go adrift.
4: They drift.
3: But there's a percentages of what's still spiritually valid and what offsets that. The guy's not a phony.
4: Mm-hmm.
3: I'll tell you this, and I will challenge these people. Mm-hmm. He's less of a phony than King David that wrote the Psalms that we worship and adhere to, who sent a man off to die so he could have the wife.
4: Mm-hmm.
3: My guy didn't do that. He killed the guy out of like out of an impulse, really.
4: Mm-hmm.
3: So, not a phony, really.
4: No. He struggled, and you see him struggling with that call on his life.
3: Yeah, exactly.
4: And at the end, in the prison,
3: yeah, exactly.
4: He's still preaching to these
3: exactly.
4: guys. Finding redemption and sharing it with others.
3: Exactly.
4: Do you sense that in yourself? That struggle with faith?
3: Everybody has it. Mm-hmm. Everybody has it. Yeah, everybody has it.
4: Mm-hmm.
3: Yeah.
4: I mean, when I look at the body of your work, the whole corpus, there is a humanity, an understanding, but beneath it is this, maybe preoccupation is too strong a word, but a sense of the eternal, and that right. even in our mundane lives, the eternal is always here.
3: One of my thrusts is that we all have our journey from the cradle to the grave, and we try to do what we can do without stepping on too many toes. Mm. And disagreement I may have with some of these religious people, you know, mm-hmm. about being saved. You will not go to heaven.
4: Once saved, always saved.
3: Yeah. To me, the day of judgment is not now. It's on the other side of the grave. And how can a human preacher say you're either going to go to heaven or you're not going to go to heaven?
4: Mm-hmm.
3: It's on the other side of the grave, the day of judgment.
4: It's a work in progress until
3: absolutely.
4: That gavel comes down.
5: What's on your mind, sir?
6: Yeah. About time for me to get low.
5: To get what?
6: Down to business.
5: Yeah.
6: I need a funeral.
5: For whom?
6: Me.
5: For you. You want to buy a funeral for you?
6: Am I not talking right?
5: I'm sorry, sir. Are you sick?
6: Everybody dies.
5: All right. I see. Well, sir, the church can help you get your affairs in order, arrange a service for you.
6: Well, what would you say?
5: About what?
6: Me.
5: Eulogy. Well, I don't know. What do you want me to say?
6: Say what you say right now to my face.
5: Well, Mr. Bush, I don't know much about you. I've heard stories.

0: stories.
1: What stories?
0: Just stories, you know. People talking.
1: What kind of story? Say one.
0: Well, sir, my mother used to say that gossip is the devil's radio.
1: Uh-huh.
0: What matters is that when you come to the end of your life, that you're ready for the next one. Now, have you made peace with God, sir?
1: I paid.
0: Mr. Bush, you can't buy forgiveness. It's free, but you do have to ask for it.
2: One of the things I loved about Get Low, first of all, tell me about that title, Get Low. What's your read on that?
3: Well, if you ask the director and everybody involved with this, they'll have a different answer. To me, to get as specific as I can, I think Get Low is to get down. Mm-hmm. Get down for Jesus. Get down. You're still above the ground, but you get low and find your sense of humility or whatever to get down to the basics, down to mm-hmm. spiritual business. That's
2: and this character you play, Felix Bush, he carries this burden with him.
3: Yes.
2: I mean, he exiles himself to the woods. He carries this secret that we don't really learn until much later. How did you prepare for this role? I mean, this man's a loner, living alone in the woods. Did you cordon yourself off from friends and family?
3: We vacation at least once a year, usually in Argentina, where mm-hmm. Luciana's people are from, northern Argentina. And I remember that long speech and a lot of those things. I just sat facing the South American Andes, the mountains, mm-hmm. and just contemplated and worked on it. I think working for a sense of solitude, mm-hmm. to find that sense of solitude.
2: You fill these moments with this unspoken truth that isn't in the script. Nothing funny is happening in the background. It's just there.
3: Yeah.
2: How do you prepare for that?
3: You just do that. You think of this, think of the character. And actually, one of the money guys from Germany, when it was all over, a German, hit it on the head that none of us had thought of. He said, this movie is a love story.
2: Oh.
3: It's a love story. Going back in time to the woman. Mm-hmm. Everything.
2: Yeah, it all comes back. It comes full circle.
3: Absolutely.
2: And this notion that we have to make amends before we go. We have to confess. We have to somehow deal with the stuff of life and the mistakes we make in life.
3: Absolutely. That's what he's done for many years, and he finds he has an illness, and before he really goes, he sets up and has his own funeral, mm-hmm. a make-believe funeral before he has the real one, where he won't be there.
2: Yeah.
3: And this is based on It's based on a real guy, but fictionalized.
4: Mm. Now, I'm not a smart man or a wise one. I don't know what kind of man I am. I was always restless. Thought I'd see the world. But I didn't go nowhere on purpose because I did something I was ashamed of. Something I could never fix. Y'all probably think you know what you do, what you wouldn't, and I wish you good luck with that, I really do. When I told Charlie what I'd done, he told me to confess to God, the law, and somebody else, so as I could get forgiveness. But I didn't want forgiveness, no. I needed to hold on to what I did, to be sick from it every day of my life, so that I never told nobody else. You see, nobody.
2: Now, you, of course, won an Academy Award for Tender Mercies. Yeah. Another character. You find him flat, drunk, laid out at the beginning of that movie.
3: Right.
2: And he, too, struggles with faith, with redemption, with relationships, and finds his way out of that pit.
3: Right.
2: That journey. That
3: and a help from a good woman.
2: Right, yeah. And a little boy.
3: Yeah, exactly.
2: And a song that you wrote, a couple of songs. A
3: few background songs, uh-huh. Not the main ones. Yeah,
2: well, but they were.
3: But you know,
2: he
3: had a support system. When we did Crazy Heart, the part with Jeff Bridges, he didn't have a good support system. My character in the Horton Foote Project had a support system that helped him, mm-hmm. which was very good.
2: What was it about Horton Foote's writing and work that so attracted you? I know you were friends for many, many years, and
3: well, I did a play of his way back about a guy that at the Neighborhood Playhouse under Sandy Meisner, where I played a drunk, and it came in, and it worked. Something emotional really worked for me. That

0: they gave me this part. And Horton Foote came one night with his wife and Kim Stanley and Bob Mulligan, who directed eventually, To Kill a Mockingbird.
1: Right.
0: And 2 years later, when they were going to cast that movie, Lillian Foote said to Horton, his wife said, "Well, what about that young boy, that young man we saw in your play at the Neighborhood Playhouse? He'd be very good for Boo Radley."
1: And that's how you got the role.
0: Yeah, I want to thank Horton and his wife for that.
1: Hmm. What a moment. And,
0: yes.
1: And since you brought Sandy Meisner up, let's talk about him for a moment.
0: Right.
1: Sandy Meisner was a member of the group theater.
0: Right.
1: He was a renowned acting teacher in New York whom you studied with. Tell me about that technique. Meisner had a very bare-bones technique in many ways.
0: Very bare-boned. I mean, he once said, told me he was easier to please than Lee Strasberg at the studio where everything was so critical. These guys were pretty critical, so you had to have arrive at a certain sense of relaxation to work under their auspices. Mm-hmm. But Sandy, what I took from him mostly, I guess, was the way of improvise, just talking and listening, the way we're doing now.
1: That repetition exercise.
0: Yeah, that came after I was there, but that's wonderful.
1: Really?
0: But this, you know that exercise.
1: Sure.
0: Yeah.
1: Yeah.
0: Oh, you work with. You work with Stanley. Yeah, no,
1: you
0: I.
1: You work with?
0: No, it wasn't there when I was there.
1: You worked with?
0: What?
1: What?
0: I know that exercise, but I never, when I was there.
1: You worked with?
0: It didn't work. Yeah, you work. Yeah.
1: You worked with?
0: Yeah, you work with.
1: You?
0: You? Me?
1: You?
0: What are you looking at?
1: We?
0: Yeah, right.
1: That's the exercise.
0: Yeah, yeah, yeah.
1: So it goes back
0: and
1: forth.
0: It's a form of an improvisation that takes you off of the text.
1: You throw the text away.
0: Yeah, right.
1: Do you use that kind of improvisation?
0: Sometimes
1: when
0: I direct.
1: Uh-huh.
0: When I directed a Gypsy film, I use that and others. But, it's like, not so much, but, like somebody says, the more the actor's studio, the other method, they come on stage with a big bag of yesterday.
1: Right, right.
0: Sandy was more in the moment.
1: Yeah, Strasberg made you go into this memory thing of your past, and you'd bring that
0: up. Right.
1: I studied with Stella Adler, who was, had her own fixations. But it was character work.
0: Exactly.
1: And you do an enormous amount of character work.
0: It actually has to come back to you.
1: Uh-huh.
0: Shifted a certain way. And that's what Sandy said, it's a way of doing it.
1: Uh-huh.
0: Rather, people say, do you become the character? Well, that can be a danger. You can be in your head the character and emotionally nothing's happening.
1: Mm.
0: So it's like, it has to, I call it from ink to behavior. When you get a part, from ink to behavior.
1: Uh-huh.
0: To find that behavior that fulfills what the character calls.
1: And how do you do that? Do you go when you get a role of the Lonesome Dove, when you're playing Gus McCrae?
0: Yeah, my favorite.
1: That role lands in your lap. What do you do? What's the first thing you do?
0: You read the script and find out it's such a good script, you're going to let it take you along. McMurtry still said we should have switched parts, and I totally disagree with him.
1: Mm-hmm. I do too.
0: And what I did was something led me, strangely, out to West Texas. And I bumped into old Sammy Ball, the quarterback for the Washington Redskins.
1: Mm-hmm.
0: He didn't know who I was. We talked for like 2 hours because the person I was with had played football under him with the Houston Oilers, Larry Elkins. And all those gestures I got in the part were from Sammy Ball.
1: Mm-hmm. One of your neighbors here whom you worked on a project with, and you cultivate these projects, Broken Trail.
0: Right.
1: He, a fellow here who owns an adjoining farm, had written told you a story. And you encouraged him to write the script.
0: Yes.
1: He did. It became an AMC movie, a beautiful movie.
0: AMC won't even pick up our phone anyway. We put him on the map.
1: But that's right. You were the first film that AMC did. They should be ringing your phone.
0: I don't know what their deal is now. But
1: I love that story in that you cultivated this story attracted you. It was from the earth. It was from a man who wasn't a professional writer.
0: No, but he had a great sense of a great ear for dialogue. It was based on the Haythorne family, the Haythorne Land and Cattle Company of Arthur, Nebraska,
1: mm-hmm.
0: who actually had a horse drive in the 20s from the west to east. And I think if you really look at it, it may be better realized in some respects than even Lonesome Dove. Was
1: really?
0: Very well done.
1: Beautifully acted.
0: I think the casting was even better.
1: Mm-hmm. Well, one of the things I love about that is your neighbor, who worked on that screenplay, Broken Trail, he said Bob Duvall collects characters.
0: Yeah, I've been accused of that in the past. I would like to have a character party someday. But I love to collect characters, I do, because, you learn. You learn from them in life. That's your guide.
1: Mm-hmm.
0: That becomes your guide. Like Sammy Ball was to a point when I did Lonesome Dove. But the script was so good that Bill Whitliff did from the novel that it just led you. Yeah. Who is such a wonderful character on the written page, even, Augustus McCrae.
1: You, I know, are a huge fan of an actor you worked with famously in The Godfather, Marlon Brando.
2: Yeah. What time does my daughter leave with the bridegroom?
3: Well, in a few minutes, right after they cut the cake. Now, your new son-in-law, we give him something important.
2: Never. Give him a living, but never discuss the family business with him. What else?
3: Virgil Salazzo called. We're going to have to give him a day sometime next week.
2: We'll discuss him when you come back from California.
3: When am I going to California?
2: I want you to go tonight. I want you to talk to this movie, Big Shot, and settle this business for Johnny. Now, if there's nothing else, I'd like to go to my daughter's wedding.
1: What was it about Brando? I only met him once. You had a little more familiarity with him. Tell me about Brando, what it was like working with him, and what you learned from him.
0: Well, what I learned was that when I did a movie, it wasn't a very good movie. It was a Horton Foote script initially called The Chase. I learned from him that when he was having coffee, he'd have coffee, get up, do the scene, action, cut, go back to coffee. Mm-hmm. And it was all really the same. Huh. There was a sameness between when it was off camera and on camera.
1: A naturalness.
0: Yeah, something that's, people say, oh, well, he plays himself. Try it, not easy. Uh-huh. It's not easy. Uh-huh. And I learned that from him.
1: But he took great risks, and you do too. These character choices, you look different from film to film, but it's an internal, it's not just
0: it's got to be,
1: makeup.
0: And I think that he finally, not that he sold that, he got tired. He was spoiled at a young age. Mm-hmm. And I always said to him, you should play Othello on stage. No. He said, you know, it's boring. He didn't like it. And I can understand doing a play 8 times a week. And he became, I guess, maybe jaded. He didn't like his children to visit him on the set. He didn't think it's a noble profession, which I think it can be. Mm-hmm. You benefit people by doing certain parts.
1: Why do you do this now? You don't have to do this anymore.
0: No, I like it. I love it. I still like it. You know, people offer me parts. I haven't wiped the drool yet, you know, so why not?
1: Keep going.
0: And there's some really good parts coming my way now, if they can get the money for them.
1: Right. I hear you're working on La Mancha.
0: Yeah,
1: they want you to play La Mancha.
0: Yeah, man from Don Quixote, which I understand recently when I was in Texas that Larry McMurtry based some of his concepts of Lonesome Dove on Don Quixote.
1: Ah.
0: Somebody told me that.
1: Interesting.
0: Yeah.
1: What else do you have in the hopper?
0: Well, I'm going to do a movie called 7 Days from Utopia about golf. It's kind of a nice, feel-good, kind of a, not a Christian movie, but a nice movie, and about golf and about, you know, relationships. And then we're trying to get the Hatfields and McCoys off the ground. Eric Roth has written a brilliant script.
1: I saw that.
0: What a script.
1: I want to return to Get Low before we go. What do you want people to take away from this film?
0: People always ask me that, and I never know what to say. They take away whatever they get from it, you know, a certain sense of humanity, because I don't know about message movies, but a certain sense of humanity. And like that German soccer player said, it is a love story. And none of us connected with that film had ever thought of that. It is a love story going back in time, you know, that propelled this ill-fated love story that propelled this man to live this hermetic life of his.
1: No, it's a beautiful film. It's one of those
0: films. It's a lovely film. It really is.
1: It marks you. You know, you
0: carry it. It's my wife's favorite film since The Apostle.
1: Final question. What do you want your lasting legacy to be?
0: Finally, maybe my journey from the cradle to the grave. I hope I did certain positive things without stepping on too many toes.
1: Well, you've certainly done it here. Thank you so much.
0: Thank you for coming.
4: May Robert Duvall, who did manage to step on very few toes, I might add, rest in peace. What a gentleman. What an actor. He'll be missed, and we pray for the repose of his soul. That is all the time we have for now. Be sure to catch us next week. Until then, we'll be scouting the world over for all that is seen and unseen. On behalf of the staff and crew of EWTN News, thank you for watching. I'm Raymond Arroyo. Bye now.
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6: 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Without Christ, we walk in darkness. So the faith we must communicate to others conveys light and meaning to their lives. That's our vocation, to be

0: His witnesses and for Lord Jesus Christ to seek God and to seek holiness in our ordinary lives. 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
3: In the Gospel for this Sunday, we read the familiar story of Peter walking on water. The apostles in their boat see Jesus during a storm walking on water, and our Lord says, "Take courage, it is I. Do not be afraid." Peter said to him in reply, "Lord, if it is you, command me to come to you on the water." He said, "Come." Peter got out of the boat and began to walk on the water toward Jesus. Now, a careful reading of this little dialogue begs a question. Why in the world would Peter ask the Lord to call him to walk on the water? Everyone knows that being in a storm on a lake means there was one safe place, and that's in the boat. Why would Jesus, number one, be outside of the boat, walking on the waves? And number two, why would Peter want to walk on the waves with him? And if that weren't puzzling enough, why would our Lord invite St. Peter to demonstrate his love and faith in so perilous a manner? All of this goes to show us that the Christian life is not supposed to be comfortable or easy. In fact, the risks and the threats and the fears of life are part and parcel of what it means to follow Jesus. He doesn't stop St. Peter from going overboard onto the waves, and St. Peter doesn't hesitate to ask Jesus to bid him to leave the safety of the boat in order to walk upon them. Maybe there's something about meeting Jesus on the stormy seas that's a great lesson for us today. Many people today use their faith in order to protect themselves from all risk, but I wonder if risk is really the biggest enemy. What today's gospel teaches us is that the greatest enemy to our faith is a lack of love, a lack of trust, a lack of faith. Sometimes love causes risks, but by faith and trust, we can overcome them all.
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4: 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St. Alphonsus Liguori put it this way, "He who prays will be saved. He who does not pray, well, you get the point." Prayer can bring us salvation. It's the means of putting us into communion with God, and God can do all things. The more our will lines up with the will of God, the more powerful our prayers, and the simpler they become ultimately, "Be it done to me, Lord, according to thy word." 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
6: Family, a prayer that we pray together is a powerful prayer. 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Today we pray for the church in Asia. Almighty God and Father, we praise you for your marvelous works. The church of Asia is small but fervent, and we pray that you protect and bless them. Let a new Pentecost enliven the entire continent of Asia. 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We ask this through Christ our Lord. Amen.
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2: Coming up next, an hour of prayer and reflection with the Chaplet of Divine Mercy, Sister Anne Shields, and the Rosary on EWTN, Catholic Talk Radio for Britain and Ireland.

In the name of the Father, and of the Son, and of the Holy Spirit. Amen. Our Father, who art in heaven, hallowed be thy name.

Thy kingdom come, thy will be done on earth as it is in heaven. Give us this day our daily bread, and forgive us our trespasses, as we forgive those who trespass against us. And lead us not into temptation, but deliver us from evil. Hail Mary, full of grace, the Lord is with thee. Blessed art thou among women, and blessed is the fruit of thy womb, Jesus. Holy Mary, Mother of God, pray for us sinners now and at the hour of our death. Amen. I believe in God, the Father Almighty, Creator of heaven and earth, and in Jesus Christ, his only Son, our Lord, who was conceived by the Holy Spirit, born of the Virgin Mary, suffered under Pontius Pilate, was crucified, died, and was buried. He descended into hell. On the third day he rose again from the dead. He ascended into heaven, and is seated at the right hand of God the Father Almighty. From there he will come to judge the living and the dead. I believe in the Holy Spirit, the Holy Catholic Church, the communion of saints, the forgiveness of sins, the resurrection of the body, and life everlasting. Eternal Father, I offer you the body and blood, soul and divinity of your dearly beloved Son, our Lord Jesus Christ, in atonement for our sins and those of the whole world. For the sake of his sorrowful passion, have mercy on us and on the whole world. For the sake of his sorrowful passion, have mercy on us and on the whole world. For the sake of his sorrowful passion, have mercy on us and on the whole world. For the sake of his sorrowful passion, have mercy on us and on the whole world. For the sake of his sorrowful passion, have mercy on us and on the whole world. For the sake of his sorrowful passion, have mercy on us and on the whole world. For the sake of his sorrowful passion, have mercy on us and on the whole world. For the sake of his sorrowful passion, have mercy on us and on the whole world. For the sake of his sorrowful passion, have mercy on us and on the whole world. For the sake of his sorrowful passion, have mercy on us and on the whole world. Eternal Father, I offer you the body and blood, soul and divinity of your dearly beloved Son, our Lord Jesus Christ, in atonement for our sins and those of the whole world. For the sake of his sorrowful passion, have mercy on us and on the whole world. For the sake of his sorrowful passion, have mercy on us and on the whole world. For the sake of his sorrowful passion, have mercy on us and on the whole world. For the sake of his sorrowful passion, have mercy on us and on the whole world. For the sake of his sorrowful passion, have mercy on us and on the whole world. For the sake of his sorrowful passion, have mercy on us and on the whole world. For the sake of his sorrowful passion, have mercy on us and on the whole world. For the sake of his sorrowful passion, have mercy on us and on the whole world. For the sake of his sorrowful passion, have mercy on us and on the whole world. For the sake of his sorrowful passion, have mercy on us and on the whole world. Eternal Father, I offer you the body and blood, soul and divinity of your dearly beloved Son, our Lord Jesus Christ, in atonement for our sins and those of the whole world. For the sake of his sorrowful passion, have mercy on us and on the whole world. For the sake of his sorrowful passion, have mercy on us and on the whole world. For the sake of his sorrowful passion, have mercy on us and on the whole world. For the sake of his sorrowful passion, have mercy on us and on the whole world. For the sake of his sorrowful passion, have mercy on us and on the whole world. For the sake of his sorrowful passion, have mercy on us and on the whole world. For the sake of his sorrowful passion, have mercy on us and on the whole world. For the sake of his sorrowful passion, have mercy on us and on the whole world. For the sake of his sorrowful passion, have mercy on us and on the whole world.
for the sake of his sorrowful passion,

0: For the sake of his sorrowful passion, have mercy on us and on the whole world. For the sake of his sorrowful passion, have mercy on us and on the whole world. For the sake of his sorrowful passion, have mercy on us and on the whole world. For the sake of his sorrowful passion, have mercy on us and on the whole world. For the sake of his sorrowful passion, have mercy on us and on the whole world. Eternal Father, I offer you the body and blood, soul and divinity of your dearly beloved Son, our Lord Jesus Christ, in atonement for our sins and those of the whole world. For the sake of his sorrowful passion, have mercy on us and on the whole world. For the sake of his sorrowful passion, have mercy on us and on the whole world. For the sake of his sorrowful passion, have mercy on us and on the whole world. For the sake of his sorrowful passion, have mercy on us and on the whole world. For the sake of his sorrowful passion, have mercy on us and on the whole world. For the sake of his sorrowful passion, have mercy on us and on the whole world. For the sake of his sorrowful passion, have mercy on us and on the whole world. For the sake of his sorrowful passion, have mercy on us and on the whole world. For the sake of his sorrowful passion, have mercy on us and on the whole world. For the sake of his sorrowful passion, have mercy on us and on the whole world. Holy God, Holy Mighty One, Holy Immortal One, have mercy on us and on the whole world. Holy God, Holy Mighty One, Holy Immortal One, have mercy on us and on the whole world. Holy God, Holy Mighty One, Holy Immortal One, have mercy on us and on the whole world.
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3: Here's a pro-choice argument that always makes me cringe. A fetus or embryo is not alive, it's just a clump of cells, and nobody really knows when life begins. What's your answer to that?
4: Sure. Whether or not something is alive is not a matter of philosophy or religion or politics or personal introspection. What is alive or living is a purely scientific question that science has fully settled, and it's spelled out in nearly every embryology and biology textbook used in just about every medical school the world over. There's overwhelming scientific consensus that from the moment of conception, an embryo fulfills all 8 criteria of biological life.
3: That's right. Criteria like the capacity for growth and metabolism, being responsive to stimuli, reproductive capacity, and homeostasis. So why don't we stick to the most basic scientific facts in this debate? Life begins at conception.
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6: I'm Father Bernard McGuckian. 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

Welcome to the interior of the Colombier Chapel here at Paris Le Monial in the Charol area of eastern France. Here, one of the great treasures of the town is the remains of the saint Claude Lacolombière, who was canonized on the 31st of May 1992 by Pope John Paul II. This young Jesuit entered into the history of spirituality and Catholicism when he came here as the superior of the local

Jesuit college. In the nearby convent, Margaret May was having these extraordinary revelations. The superiors didn't really know what to do. So Claude had a reputation for a deep spirituality. He had never had a single vision in his whole life, but he knew how to deal with people who had. So he came on the scene and he authenticated these visions. He assured Margaret Mary, yes, the one who is speaking to you really is the second person of the Blessed Trinity, Jesus himself, who had revealed his Sacred Heart. So Claude's remains have been here since 1930, when the basilica was first built. During his lifetime, Claude Le Colombier felt that he was doing nothing. He was sick, he was a highly talented man of letters. He didn't get around, as he thought, to writing very much. He wrote down his sermons. Fortunately, they were saved. He gave wonderful spiritual advice to many people. As we move to another part of this beautiful chapel, we'll discover a mosaic that reveals in detail why Claude had such an extraordinary calling in this life that would only become apparent after his death. This mosaic that you see before you is based on a letter written by St. Margaret Mary in 1688, 2 years before her death. She wrote this letter to Mother Saumaise, her former superior. In this vision, you can see the center of it is Jesus revealing his heart. Jesus doesn't speak in this vision to Margaret Mary. On his right is the Blessed Virgin Mary, who did nearly all the speaking, and strangely, Our Lady spoke at great length. On the right of Our Lady is St. Margaret Mary herself. Margaret Mary received this vision while she was still alive. On the left of Jesus is St. Francis de Sales, who founded the Order of the Visitation in 1610. And beside him is Claude Le Colombier. Under the feet of Jesus you see symbols of riches pouring down the steps. On the left of the picture behind St. Margaret Mary, you have a number of visitation nuns who were known for their love of the Sacred Heart. Over on the other side, you have Jesuits who spent their lives promoting this devotion. Our Lady spoke at great length in this vision. And the image she used all through it was of a treasure. The treasure actually was the heart of her son. And her great concern was that this treasure was ignored by the whole world. Here was this extraordinary gift that God had become one of us. He had taken on himself our lives, our pains, our difficulties. He even gave himself a human heart. And that this heart was broken through his love for us. But the image she used of a treasure was the treasure that we usually consider a treasure, money. And money usually comes in the form of gold or silver dug out of the ground. And she said that it was purified some way, and she said the extraordinary, terrible purification of the heart of Jesus insofar as it required anything. We're told in St. Paul's, in the Hebrews, that he learned obedience through suffering. But Our Lady wanted to make this treasure available to the whole human race that were ignoring it. And she said to these visitation sisters, your work is to give it to the whole world. But she also said you'll need help. You need help of theologians and scholars to help you explain the devotion. And she said, primarily, the call was coming to the Jesuits to do this. But it has always been understood, not only Jesuits. Any man or woman who tries to pass on the devotion to the Sacred Heart or tries to explain it to others will be enriched. But in the vision, she turned to Claude Le Colombier, now dead 2 years, and said, as for you, faithful servant and perfect friend of my son,
if it has been given to the visitor.

invitation, sisters, to share this treasure. It's given to your group to make it known. Possibly the difference would be between business and economics. And this was the language our lady was talking. Business is dealing with the goods of the world. Economics is reflecting on it and trying to understand the meaning of it. But there's another important thing in that vision. Claude was described as the faithful servant and perfect friend. Well, if that was not tantamount to canonization, I don't know what is. Because the promise of the Lord at the end of our lives is, well done, good and faithful servant. And also Jesus said the night before he died, I do not call you servants, I call you friends. For Jesuits, this vision has been the basis of their commitment to devotion to the Sacred Heart. The Latin word is munus suavissimum, the delightful responsibility. And the order for well over 300 years now has tried, with all its human weaknesses and limitations, to make that wonderful, consoling doctrine of the love in the heart of Christ available to the whole human race. It has taken the form of the apostleship of prayer, where tens of millions of people around the world make what's known as the morning offering. They offer their prayers, their works, their sufferings in honor of the Sacred Heart and for the conversion of others. This mosaic, for me, is an excellent realization of the message of St. Margaret Mary in her letter to Mother Somaise. And I think that few letters in the whole history of Christianity about a private revelation have had a more wonderful effect. Stay with us. After the break, we'll have a special guest who does wonderful work in honor of the Sacred Heart here at Paris Le Monial.

0: Welcome back to the beautiful chapel of Colombier here in Paray-le-Monial. I've been joined now by Father Bernard Pirus. Father, would you just tell us a little bit about yourself?
1: Donc, je m'appelle Bernard Pirus.
2: My name is Father Bernard Pirus. I'm French. I've been a history professor at the University of Bordeaux. Then I became a priest. I'm a member of the Emmanuel community and have been asked to be responsible for Paray-le-Monial pilgrimages.
0: Father, many people have heard about St. Margaret Mary, but fewer have heard about St. Claude La Colombière.
2: When Margaret Mary had the apparitions of the Sacred Heart of Jesus here in the convent of the Visitation, it was taken very serious. The other sisters thought something was happening. Here at Paray-le-Monial, there was a house of Jesuit fathers, so they spoke to the Jesuits about it. The Jesuits themselves then spoke about it to the Jesuit superior in France, so it was decided to send a young Jesuit here in order to check it out. They sent Claude La Colombière, who was considered to be a remarkable young priest. In the company of Jesuits in France, they were thinking he was a man with a big future. One thought he could become the most influential Jesuit in the Kingdom of France. They were confident in his judgment and the clarity of his thoughts. So he came here and met Margaret Mary, and immediately he understood that it was true. He understood that the apparitions were exact. It was what God wanted. What was going on here was something very important for the Church. The first thing he did was confirm Margaret Mary in her vocation and in her mission. That was his first action. Then Claude was followed by the Sulpician priests, and then by the bishops. So he was relieved that they believed the apparitions were true. We know that there had been some false apparitions, for example, in Spain and Portugal, that produced disastrous consequences in the 16th century. So people had that in memory and knew that there were false apparitions that were very dangerous. But Claude was believed. Christ had announced

0: to Margaret Mary the coming of Claude, and Jesus told her that Claude was a faithful servant and perfect friend. When Claude got to know the apparitions of the heart of Jesus, he integrated them into his spirituality. He was changed by it, and he became a model priest according to the Sacred Heart, a priest who was a friend of God and a friend of man, a man who gave of himself just as Christ had given everything. He was the perfect model of a priest according to the Sacred Heart of Jesus.
1: After Claude died, Margaret was on her own. How did she manage then?
0: After the death of Claude, Margaret Mary was alone. But in reality, she wasn't exactly alone. First, because the Sisters of the Visitation believed the message and also the messenger. The message spread throughout Visitation monasteries in France. At that time in France, there were around 100 Visitation monasteries. The message of the Heart of Jesus immediately spread out. Secondly, before dying, Claude La Colombière had followers and he had formed a number of priests. He had spoken to them about the message of the Sacred Heart of Jesus, and those priests had confidence in the importance of the message. So they wrote books, and the Jesuits immediately shared the message of the Heart of Jesus.
1: What were the difficulties that these priests deal with?
0: In regard to the message of the Heart of Jesus, there were two problems. Jesus shared all of his love, and so the message of the Heart of Jesus is a message of love. But at that time, there was a movement that was very demanding. There were Jansenists. It was a philosophy that was hard and narrow. But it was not only the Jansenists. We now know that throughout the whole of Western Europe, possibly due to the nominalism of the Middle Ages, there were strains in theology that had hardened people. It was even found amongst the Jesuits. Speaking of love and saying that faith is about love didn't please everybody. So there were some people who thought this devotion was strange. They simply had a problem with love. The second problem came because Christ had physically appeared to Margaret Mary. He had shown his heart of flesh. He had even embraced Margaret Mary. So the question of adoring the heart of Jesus was a question related to the theme that Jesus is true God and true man. He is perfectly God, but also perfectly man, and he is the same person. So it is that person that we adore, so we can adore his heart of flesh. Claude La Colombière was a man from whom a lot was asked. Jesuits had a big influence. They were the king's confessors, confessors of princes. They were part of the intellectual crowd of the country. We have to remember at that time, France was the country that was leading the intellectual debates, and Jesuits were very much tied to that. In that context, Jesuits would select within the company of Jesuits the best Jesuits, so they could speak with the princes or kings. So they held a lot of hope for Claude La Colombière. A member of the Académie Française had even said that Claude was the man that spoke the best in the French language. So there was a lot of hope put in Claude La Colombière. Claude was sent to Paray-le-Monial, and then he was sent to England to be the confessor of the Queen of England. At that time, there was a thought that the King of England could again become Catholic, but a conspiracy happened. Claude lost his good health. He was put in jail and returned to France. He came back to Paray-le-Monial, where he passed away. But what is very strange about the story of Claude La Colombière is that we have a man that could have had an enormous influence. He could have been the confessor of the king. In France, it was the king who nominated the bishops with the assistance of his confessor. This man, who was among the most intelligent in France, found himself dying in a little provincial town with a life that appears to have been a failure. So from a human point of view, he did not meet what had been expected of him. But from a spiritual point of view, he had an absolutely enormous influence. It's a paradox, but it is the paradox of God. Why did he die in Paray-le-Monial? I think he died in Paray-le-Monial because I believe there are places for graces. I think that there are areas that are like the properties of God. One can see that in Lourdes.

0: The city of Lourdes is a city that Mary is the landlord of. There are some areas like that, places that God has put his hand on. I think that Paray-le-Monial is a place that God put his hand on, probably a long time ago. In the Middle Ages, I think Paray-le-Monial was already a place of graces, and that's probably why it was good that Claude was here and his relics are here. Now, people come here to immerse themselves in prayer and devotion. Not only do people come to Paray-le-Monial, they come more and more. Devotion to the heart of Jesus in Europe, and particularly in France, saw a slowdown after World War II. You can go into all the churches of Europe and find statues of the Sacred Heart everywhere. Stained glasses with the Sacred Heart are also seen. But at some point, people stopped understanding what it means, so they stopped praying. There has been sort of a distance that has appeared between the people of God and Jesus. People don't understand anymore. But there has been a rebirth of devotion to the Sacred Heart of Jesus here at Paray-le-Monial that started around 1975. Among other things, it's due to the help of the Emmanuel community, but also thanks to other things that brought people back to the devotion. There are a lot of people who travel to Paray-le-Monial today. The world is a village, and there are people from around the world who come here. You can see in the streets people from all countries. Some of them tell us ahead of time that they're coming, so the chaplains welcome them and do for them what they desire. But plenty of groups that we don't know come here also. We meet them in the streets too. We see Japanese people, Chinese people, South Americans in this little village of France. We take care of them if we can. It's intriguing that this town attracts them. It's a town where people feel like something is happening here.
1: Father Bernard shared some interesting aspects of the life of St. Claude with us. St. Margaret Mary and Claude became great friends in the Lord. And the Lord himself blessed this friendship and it told them that their three hearts would be united forever. Short before the end of Claude's life, he was leaving the town to go to a place where the air was supposed to be better. Margaret Mary wrote a note to him telling him not to go if he could do so without being disobedient, because the Lord wanted him to glorify him here in Paris. Claude died on the 15th of February, 1682. Margaret Mary immediately sent a message to the Jesuit house that she would like to have the little note back because it was something prophetic. But the superior of the Jesuit house said he would give all the archives of the house in place of that one little note. To really know devotion to the Sacred Heart, you have to know both Claude and Margaret Mary, because their lives were so closely entwined. So thank you for watching, and may the blessing of Almighty God, the Father, the Son, and the Holy Spirit descend on you and remain with you forever.

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3: In the glorious mysteries, we have not only Christ's victory in this world, but the coming of the Holy Spirit and the promise of eternal life.

0: In the name of the Father, and of the Son, and of the Holy Spirit. Amen. I believe in God, the Father Almighty, creator of heaven and earth, and in Jesus Christ, his only Son, our Lord, who was conceived by the Holy Spirit, born of the Virgin Mary, suffered under Pontius Pilate, was crucified, died, and was buried. He descended into hell. The third day he rose again from the dead, and he ascended into heaven, and is seated at the right hand of God, the Father Almighty, from whence he shall come to judge the living and the dead.
1: I believe in the Holy Spirit, the Holy Catholic Church, the communion of saints, the forgiveness of sins, the resurrection of the body, and life everlasting. Amen.
0: Our Father, who art in heaven, hallowed be thy name. Thy kingdom come, thy will be done, on earth as it is in heaven.
1: Give us this day our daily bread, and forgive us our trespasses, as we forgive those who trespass against us. And lead us not into temptation, but deliver us from evil. Amen.
0: Let us offer the next three Aves, that we will have an increase of faith, hope, and love. Hail Mary, full of grace, the Lord is with thee. Blessed art thou amongst women, and blessed is the fruit of thy womb, Jesus.
1: Holy Mary, Mother of God, pray for us sinners, now and at the hour of our death. Amen.
0: Hail Mary, full of grace, the Lord is with thee. Blessed art thou amongst women, and blessed is the fruit of thy womb, Jesus.
1: Holy Mary, Mother of God, pray for us sinners, now and at the hour of our death. Amen.
0: Hail Mary, full of grace, the Lord is with thee. Blessed art thou amongst women, and blessed is the fruit of thy womb, Jesus.
1: Holy Mary, Mother of God, pray for us sinners, now and at the hour of our death. Amen.
0: Glory be to the Father, and to the Son, and to the Holy Spirit.
1: As it was in the beginning, is now, and ever shall be, world without end. Amen.

0: The first glorious mystery, the resurrection. Our Father, who art in heaven, hallowed be thy name. Thy kingdom come, thy will be done, on earth as it is in heaven.
1: Give us this day our daily bread, and forgive us our trespasses, as we forgive those who trespass against us. And lead us not into temptation, but deliver us from evil. Amen.
0: Hail Mary, full of grace, the Lord is with thee. Blessed art thou amongst women, and blessed is the fruit of thy womb, Jesus.
1: Holy Mary, Mother of God, pray for us sinners, now and at the hour of our death. Amen.
0: Hail Mary, full of grace, the Lord is with thee. Blessed art thou amongst women, and blessed is the fruit of thy womb, Jesus.
1: Holy Mary, Mother of God, pray for us sinners, now and at the hour of our death. Amen.
0: Hail Mary, full of grace, the Lord is with thee. Blessed art thou amongst women, and blessed is the fruit of thy womb, Jesus.
1: Holy Mary, Mother of God, pray for us sinners, now and at the hour of our death. Amen.
0: Hail Mary, full of grace, the Lord is with thee.

0: Blessed art thou amongst women, and blessed is the fruit of thy womb, Jesus.
1: Holy Mary, Mother of God, pray for us sinners, now and at the hour of our death. Amen.
0: Hail Mary, full of grace, the Lord is with thee. Blessed art thou amongst women, and blessed is the fruit of thy womb, Jesus.
1: Holy Mary, Mother of God, pray for us sinners, now and at the hour of our death. Amen.
0: Hail Mary, full of grace, the Lord is with thee. Blessed art thou amongst women, and blessed is the fruit of thy womb, Jesus.
1: Holy Mary, Mother of God, pray for us sinners, now and at the hour of our death. Amen.
0: Hail Mary, full of grace, the Lord is with thee. Blessed art thou amongst women, and blessed is the fruit of thy womb, Jesus.
1: Holy Mary, Mother of God, pray for us sinners, now and at the hour of our death. Amen.
0: Hail Mary, full of grace, the Lord is with thee. Blessed art thou amongst women, and blessed is the fruit of thy womb, Jesus.
1: Holy Mary, Mother of God, pray for us sinners, now and at the hour of our death. Amen.
0: Hail Mary, full of grace, the Lord is with thee. Blessed art thou amongst women, and blessed is the fruit of thy womb, Jesus.
1: Holy Mary, Mother of God, pray for us sinners, now and at the hour of our death. Amen.
0: Hail Mary, full of grace, the Lord is with thee. Blessed art thou amongst women, and blessed is the fruit of thy womb, Jesus.
1: Holy Mary, Mother of God, pray for us sinners, now and at the hour of our death. Amen.
0: Glory be to the Father, and to the Son, and to the Holy Spirit.
1: As it was in the beginning, is now, and ever shall be, world without end. Amen.
0: O my Jesus,
1: forgive us our sins.
0: Save us from the fires of hell.
1: Bring all souls to heaven, especially those in most need of thy mercy.
0: The second glorious mystery, the Ascension. The Ascension of Christ. Our Father, who art in heaven, hallowed be thy name. Thy kingdom come, thy will be done, on earth as it is in heaven.
1: Give us this day our daily bread, and forgive us our trespasses, as we forgive those who trespass against us. And lead us not into temptation, but deliver us from evil. Amen.
0: Hail Mary, full of grace, the Lord is with thee. Blessed art thou amongst women, and blessed is the fruit of thy womb, Jesus.
1: Holy Mary, Mother of God, pray for us sinners, now and at the hour of our death. Amen.
0: Hail Mary, full of grace, the Lord is with thee. Blessed art thou amongst women, and blessed is the fruit of thy womb, Jesus.
1: Holy Mary, Mother of God, pray for us sinners, now and at the hour of our death. Amen.
0: Hail Mary, full of grace, the Lord is with thee. Blessed art thou amongst women, and blessed is the fruit of thy womb, Jesus.
1: Holy Mary, Mother of God, pray for us sinners, now and at the hour of our death. Amen.
0: Hail Mary, full of grace, the Lord is with thee. Blessed art thou amongst women, and blessed is the fruit of thy womb, Jesus.
1: Holy Mary, Mother of God, pray for us sinners, now and at the hour of our death. Amen.
0: Hail Mary, full of grace, the Lord is with thee. Blessed art thou amongst women, and blessed is the fruit of thy womb, Jesus.
1: Holy Mary, Mother of God, pray for us sinners, now and at the hour of our death. Amen.
0: Hail Mary, full of grace, the Lord is with thee. Blessed art thou amongst women, and blessed is the fruit of thy womb, Jesus.
1: Holy Mary, Mother of God, pray for us sinners, now and at the hour of our death. Amen.
0: Hail Mary, full of grace, the Lord is with thee. Blessed art thou amongst women, and blessed is the fruit of thy womb, Jesus.
1: Holy Mary, Mother of God, pray for us sinners, now and at the hour of our death. Amen.
0: Hail Mary, full of grace, the Lord is with thee. Blessed art thou amongst women, and blessed is the fruit of thy womb, Jesus.
1: Holy Mary, Mother of God, pray for us sinners, now and at the hour of our death. Amen.
0: Hail Mary, full of grace, the Lord is with thee. Blessed art thou amongst women, and blessed

0: is the fruit of thy womb, Jesus.
1: Holy Mary, Mother of God, pray for us sinners, now and at the hour of our death. Amen.
0: Hail Mary, full of grace, the Lord is with thee. Blessed art thou amongst women, and blessed is the fruit of thy womb, Jesus.
1: Holy Mary, Mother of God, pray for us sinners, now and at the hour of our death. Amen.
0: Glory be to the Father, and to the Son, and to the Holy Spirit.
1: As it was in the beginning, is now, and ever shall be, world without end. Amen.
0: O my Jesus, forgive us our sins. Save us from the fires of hell. Bring all souls to heaven, especially those in most need of thy mercy. The third glorious mystery. Scripture tells us explicitly that Mary was at the coming of the Holy Spirit. She really did not need to be there, because long ago the Holy Spirit had descended upon her at the Annunciation. She had lived her life in the presence of the Holy Spirit. One may meditate on the fact that she is there for us, that she is there that we may know how much we need the Holy Spirit in our lives. But she is also fittingly there for herself. For this is the great fulfillment of her mission in life. The Holy Spirit had overshadowed her. And now he overshadows the disciples of her Son. He overshadows us. Our Father, who art in heaven, hallowed be thy name. Thy kingdom come, thy will be done, on earth as it is in heaven.
1: Give us this day our daily bread, and forgive us our trespasses, as we forgive those who trespass against us. And lead us not into temptation, but deliver us from evil. Amen.
0: Hail Mary, full of grace, the Lord is with thee. Blessed art thou amongst women, and blessed is the fruit of thy womb, Jesus.
1: Holy Mary, Mother of God, pray for us sinners, now and at the hour of our death. Amen.
0: Hail Mary, full of grace, the Lord is with thee. Blessed art thou amongst women, and blessed is the fruit of thy womb, Jesus.
1: Holy Mary, Mother of God, pray for us sinners, now and at the hour of our death. Amen.
0: Hail Mary, full of grace, the Lord is with thee. Blessed art thou amongst women, and blessed is the fruit of thy womb, Jesus.
1: Holy Mary, Mother of God, pray for us sinners, now and at the hour of our death. Amen.
0: Hail Mary, full of grace, the Lord is with thee. Blessed art thou amongst women, and blessed is the fruit of thy womb, Jesus.
1: Holy Mary, Mother of God, pray for us sinners, now and at the hour of our death. Amen.
0: Hail Mary, full of grace, the Lord is with thee. Blessed art thou amongst women, and blessed is the fruit of thy womb, Jesus.
1: Holy Mary, Mother of God, pray for us sinners, now and at the hour of our death. Amen.
0: Hail Mary, full of grace, the Lord is with thee. Blessed art thou amongst women, and blessed is the fruit of thy womb, Jesus.
1: Holy Mary, Mother of God, pray for us sinners, now and at the hour of our death. Amen.
0: Hail Mary, full of grace, the Lord is with thee. Blessed art thou amongst women, and blessed is the fruit of thy womb, Jesus.
1: Holy Mary, Mother of God, pray for us sinners, now and at the hour of our death. Amen.
0: Hail Mary, full of grace, the Lord is with thee. Blessed art thou amongst women, and blessed is the fruit of thy womb, Jesus.
1: Holy Mary, Mother of God, pray for us sinners, now and at the hour of our death. Amen.
0: Hail Mary, full of grace, the Lord is with thee. Blessed art thou amongst women, and blessed is the fruit of thy womb, Jesus.
1: Holy Mary, Mother of God, pray for us sinners, now and at the hour of our death. Amen.
0: Hail Mary, full of grace, the Lord is with thee.
2: Blessed art thou amongst women, and blessed is the fruit of thy womb, Jesus.
1: Holy Mary, Mother of God, pray for us sinners, now and at the hour of our death. Amen.
2: Glory be to the Father, and to the Son, and to the Holy Spirit.
1: As it was in the beginning, is now, and ever shall be, world without end. Amen.
0: O my Jesus, forgive us our sins. Save us from the fires of hell. Bring all souls to heaven, especially those in most need of thy mercy.
2: The fourth glorious mystery, the Assumption of the body and soul of the Blessed Virgin Mary into eternal life. Since the very earliest centuries of the Church, Christians in East and West have rejoiced in the knowledge that Mary, who had no sin, did not have to pay the price of sin, human death. She passed from this world by a process that scarcely can be called death. The ancient Church called it her falling asleep, the dormition. This dormition and passage into eternal life, this assumption of her whole being to be with her beloved Son, is the great promise to us that we also will someday be assumed. Christ rises from the dead and goes back into eternal glory, completely by his own power. Mary does not. She is a creature. Like each of us, she must be called. She must be assumed. And so her assumption is what we hope for. We will not rise from the dead by our own power, but we will believe that in the last day, body and soul, we will be assumed into eternal life. Our Father, who art in heaven, hallowed be thy name. Thy kingdom come, thy will be done, on earth as it is in heaven.
1: Give us this day our daily bread, and forgive us our trespasses, as we forgive those who trespass against us. And lead us not into temptation, but deliver us from evil. Amen.
2: Hail Mary, full of grace, the Lord is with thee. Blessed art thou amongst women, and blessed is the fruit of thy womb, Jesus.
1: Holy Mary, Mother of God, pray for us sinners, now and at the hour of our death. Amen.
2: Hail Mary, full of grace, the Lord is with thee. Blessed art thou amongst women, and blessed is the fruit of thy womb, Jesus.
1: Holy Mary, Mother of God, pray for us sinners, now and at the hour of our death. Amen.
2: Hail Mary, full of grace, the Lord is with thee. Blessed art thou amongst women, and blessed is the fruit of thy womb, Jesus.
1: Holy Mary, Mother of God, pray for us sinners, now and at the hour of our death. Amen.
2: Hail Mary, full of grace, the Lord is with thee. Blessed art thou amongst women, and blessed is the fruit of thy womb, Jesus.
1: Holy Mary, Mother of God, pray for us sinners, now and at the hour of our death. Amen.
2: Hail Mary, full of grace, the Lord is with thee. Blessed art thou amongst women, and blessed is the fruit of thy womb, Jesus.
1: Holy Mary, Mother of God, pray for us sinners, now and at the hour of our death. Amen.
2: Hail Mary, full of grace, the Lord is with thee. Blessed art thou amongst women, and blessed is the fruit of thy womb, Jesus.
1: Holy Mary, Mother of God, pray for us sinners, now and at the hour of our death. Amen.
2: Hail Mary, full of grace, the Lord is with thee. Blessed art thou amongst women, and blessed is the fruit of thy womb, Jesus.
1: Holy Mary, Mother of God, pray for us sinners, now and at the hour of our death. Amen.
2: Hail Mary, full of grace, the Lord is with thee. Blessed art thou amongst women, and blessed is the fruit of thy womb, Jesus.
1: Holy Mary, Mother of God, pray for us sinners, now and at the hour of our death. Amen.
2: Hail Mary, full of grace, the Lord is with thee.

0: Blessed art thou amongst women, and blessed is the fruit of thy womb, Jesus.
1: Holy Mary, Mother of God, pray for us sinners, now and at the hour of our death. Amen.
0: Hail Mary, full of grace, the Lord is with thee. Blessed art thou amongst women, and blessed is the fruit of thy womb, Jesus.
1: Holy Mary, Mother of God, pray for us sinners, now and at the hour of our death. Amen.
0: Glory be to the Father, and to the Son, and to the Holy Spirit.
1: As it was in the beginning, is now, and ever shall be, world without end. Amen.
0: O my Jesus, forgive us our sins, save us from the fires of hell,
1: bring all souls to heaven, especially those in most need of thy mercy.
0: The fifth glorious mystery, the coronation of the Blessed Virgin as Queen of angels and saints. Our Father, who art in heaven, hallowed be thy name. Thy kingdom come, thy will be done, on earth as it is in heaven.
1: Give us this day our daily bread, and forgive us our trespasses, as we forgive those who trespass against us. And lead us not into temptation, but deliver us from evil. Amen.
0: Hail Mary, full of grace, the Lord is with thee. Blessed art thou amongst women, and blessed is the fruit of thy womb, Jesus.
1: Holy Mary, Mother of God, pray for us sinners, now and at the hour of our death. Amen.
0: Hail Mary, full of grace, the Lord is with thee. Blessed art thou amongst women, and blessed is the fruit of thy womb, Jesus.
1: Holy Mary, Mother of God, pray for us sinners, now and at the hour of our death. Amen.
0: Hail Mary, full of grace, the Lord is with thee. Blessed art thou amongst women, and blessed is the fruit of thy womb, Jesus.
1: Holy Mary, Mother of God, pray for us sinners, now and at the hour of our death. Amen.
0: Hail Mary, full of grace, the Lord is with thee. Blessed art thou amongst women, and blessed is the fruit of thy womb, Jesus.
1: Holy Mary, Mother of God, pray for us sinners, now and at the hour of our death. Amen.
0: Hail Mary, full of grace, the Lord is with thee. Blessed art thou amongst women, and blessed is the fruit of thy womb, Jesus.
1: Holy Mary, Mother of God, pray for us sinners, now and at the hour of our death. Amen.
0: Hail Mary, full of grace, the Lord is with thee. Blessed art thou amongst women, and blessed is the fruit of thy womb, Jesus.
1: Holy Mary, Mother of God, pray for us sinners, now and at the hour of our death. Amen.
0: Hail Mary, full of grace, the Lord is with thee. Blessed art thou amongst women, and blessed is the fruit of thy womb, Jesus.
1: Holy Mary, Mother of God, pray for us sinners, now and at the hour of our death. Amen.
0: Hail Mary, full of grace, the Lord is with thee. Blessed art thou amongst women, and blessed is the fruit of thy womb, Jesus.
1: Holy Mary, Mother of God, pray for us sinners, now and at the hour of our death. Amen.
0: Hail Mary, full of grace, the Lord is with thee. Blessed art thou amongst women, and blessed is the fruit of thy womb, Jesus.
1: Holy Mary, Mother of God, pray for us sinners, now and at the hour of our death. Amen.
0: Hail Mary, full of grace, the Lord is with thee. Blessed art thou amongst women, and blessed is the fruit of thy womb, Jesus.
1: Holy Mary, Mother of God, pray for us sinners, now and at the hour of our death. Amen.
0: Glory be to the Father, and to the Son, and to the Holy Spirit.
1: As it was in the beginning, is now, and ever shall be, world without end. Amen.
0: O my Jesus, forgive us our sins, save us from the fires of hell,
1: bring all souls to heaven, especially those in most need of thy mercy.
0: Hail, Holy Queen, Mother of mercy, our life, our sweetness, and our hope. To thee do we cry, poor banished children of Eve. To thee do we send up our sighs, mourning and weeping in this valley of tears. Turn then, most gracious Advocate, thine eyes of mercy toward us, and after this our exile, show unto us the blessed fruit of thy womb, Jesus. O clement, O loving, O sweet Virgin.

0: Virgin Mary, pray for us, O Holy Mother of God,
1: that we may be made worthy of the promises of Christ.
0: Let us pray. O God, whose only begotten Son, by his life, death, and resurrection, has purchased for us the rewards of eternal life, grant, we beseech thee, that meditating on these mysteries of the Most Holy Rosary of the Blessed Virgin Mary, we may imitate what they contain and obtain what they promise, through the same Christ our Lord. Amen. May the divine assistance remain always with us, and may the souls of the faithful departed, through the mercy of God, rest in peace. Amen. May the Holy Virgin bless you with her loving child, this day and forever. In the name of the Father, and of the Son, and of the Holy Spirit. Amen.
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3: Prayer is an opportunity to spend quality time with God. So pray from the heart. Let God know you trust Him, believe in Him, and most of all, that you love Him. My favorite prayer that I say many times a day is, "Jesus, I trust in you." It is simple, but as we know from St. Faustina, it reaches His heart.
4: This is Father Robert Altier. Let's begin praying for the end to abortion with the sign of the cross. In the name of the Father, and of the Son, and of the Holy Spirit. Amen. Heavenly Father, we come to you today through the intercession of the Blessed Virgin Mary, and in a special way through the intercession of the Holy Innocents. And we beg you for the mercy to change the hearts and the minds of those who are causing abortions, the people who are the doctors and the nurses involved with this, the politicians who vote for it, and even to change the hearts and the minds of the people so that they will recognize the dignity of human life, especially the most innocent of life, the little babies in the womb, and to reject the temptation to abortion. We make all these prayers in the holy name of your Son, Jesus Christ. In the name of the Father, and of the Son, and of the Holy Spirit. Amen.
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1: God and Mary be with you, our dear friends.
0: And this is our sixth meditation on the Gospel of St. Mark, and the title of this series is Miracles from Mark. In this session, we're going to do the two miracles of the loaves, and Sister Una is going to read them for you now.
1: The apostles rejoined Jesus and told him all they had done and taught. Then he said to them, "You must come away to some lonely place all by yourselves and rest for a while." For there were so many coming and going that the apostles had no time even to eat. So they went off in a boat to a lonely place where they could be by themselves. But people saw them going, and many could guess where. And from every town they all hurried to the place on foot and reached it before them. So as he stepped ashore, he saw a large crowd, and he took pity on them because they were like sheep without a shepherd. And he set himself to teach them at some length. By now it was getting very late, and his disciples came up to him and said, "This is a lonely place, and it is getting very late. So send them away, and they can go to the farms and villages round about to buy themselves something to eat." He replied, "Give them something to eat yourselves." They answered, "Are we to go and spend 200 denarii on bread for them to eat?" "How many loaves have you?" he asked. "Go and see." And when they had found out, they said, "Five and two fish." Then he ordered them to get all the people together in groups on the green grass, and they sat down on the ground in squares of hundreds and fifties. Then he took the five loaves and the two fish, raised his eyes to heaven, and said the blessing. Then he broke the loaves and handed them to his disciples to distribute among the people. He also shared out the two fish among them all. They all ate as much as they wanted. They collected 12 basketfuls of scraps of bread and pieces of fish. Those who had eaten the loaves numbered 5,000 men.
0: This is a very familiar text for all of us. And there's a very similar account of another miracle of the loaves in chapter 8. I will comment on this one, and then I'll actually bring in the similarities and the differences between the two sets of miracles. Some scholars today will say that Jesus wouldn't have repeated the same miracle in two different places. But if you think about it, and the fact that they were not living in an age of communications, that the people on the far side of the Jordan wouldn't have any idea that Jesus had ever worked a miracle of the loaves before. And he has to reveal himself in both places. So I would imagine this isn't the only miracle that he repeated. But when you see the second miracle, you'll realize only the multiplication of the loaves is repeated. All the other messages are actually very special. So let's look at this one. Jesus is on the Jewish side of the Lake of Galilee, the west side of the Lake of Galilee. And in chapter 8, he's going to be on the Gentile side, the east side, which today we call the Kingdom of Jordan. And the apostles are overworking. So Jesus said, "You must come away to some lonely place all by yourselves and rest for a while." So Jesus asked the apostles to come away for a day of retreat, just themselves and himself, to rest from their labours. So he's telling us that we must have work and rest and work and rest as the rhythm of our lives. But of course, when people realise that there are good things going for nothing, and what nowadays we call freebies, then they're going to keep looking for them. no matter how rich they are, the amazing thing is the attraction of something that's completely free. So the people guess where they're going, and by the time Jesus and the apostles arrive in the place, a huge crowd has gathered. Because human beings are insatiable when it comes to good things. And Mark tells us something very important about Jesus. He had compassion on them because Jesus knew that the hunger of this people was not so much physical as spiritual. The human race hungers all the time. It wants something. I express it this way.

is we're not actually satisfying the needs of the people. We have a very similar situation today where thousands of people are walking away from the churches because their real needs are not being fed. This deep, deep, deep hunger is not actually being serviced, if I could put it that way. They don't have this sense of, I have received something that I need. So what is the answer to this? And what should we do about it today? And Jesus set himself to teach them at some length. Now, this means that to satisfy the deep hunger of the human race, the very first food is the manna of God's word. And when you look at Mark's gospel, you'll find every single time that Jesus is dealing with the crowds, he's dealing with the ordinary people, he teaches, he teaches, he teaches, he teaches, he teaches, he teaches, he teaches. And what happens there is that when the people open up to God's word, they then open up to God's grace and they open up to God's salvation, they open up to God's healing, they open up. So the very first thing that needs to be done then and now is that the people are fed the word of God. Afterwards, you can give them the miracle of the Eucharist because they are now opened up. So when Jesus taught them at some length, we're used to homilies of about 10 or 15 minutes, but Jesus taught them all day, and there was no drinks breaks. And there were no lunch breaks. There were no breaks. It came into late evening when the apostles say to him, do you realize these people are hungry? But Jesus has been feeding a hunger, but not the hunger the apostles are thinking about. The apostles are also hungry physically. And they said, you know, while there's still a chance, let them go to the villages and buy something themselves. Now, if they had been wise, they would have kept their mouths shut, because Jesus turns to them and said, you feed them. They said, we don't have anything to feed them with. And we've only got our supper, it was in the bags, and it wasn't very much, it was only 5 loaves for 12 men plus Jesus and 2 fish. I mean, did they get a bite? So they didn't have enough for themselves, let alone the crowd. But the apostles don't realise that this is their vocation to priesthood being offered to them. That they are going to have to feed the people the word of God, and they're going to have to feed the people the manna of God. And the miracle won't come from themselves at all, and the power won't come from themselves. It'll come from Jesus. And so he said, give them something to eat yourselves. And they said, listen, and they were good at head stuff. So they said, it would take 7 months' wages to feed this crowd. 700 denarii. 200 denarii, sorry. And Jesus completely dismissed that because, you see, when you're dealing with spiritual things, money doesn't work. Money belongs to a different kingdom. And God's food demonetizes all currencies. And if you're waiting to have enough money to do God's work, you'll never have it. You have to go ahead and do the work, and then the Lord will look after you afterwards. And the strange thing is, you don't starve, but you're not a millionaire either. So the apostles are a bit reluctant, and Jesus pushes them and he says, how many loaves have you got? And they're very reluctant. And he says, go on, go and see. And they came back and they said, 5, 2 fish. I want you to notice the enthusiasm. Jesus is demanding that they give up their supper to feed the others, you see. And the poor apostles, I mean, they're men, they're starving, you know. And they've been, excuse the expression, at religion all day. You know what I mean? Like, and you like to go home and sort of relax. And their very reluctance is very interesting, but what they don't know is that this is the offertory. That if you want the miracle of the Eucharist, bring me an offering. Because the miracles of Jesus are not magic. They're not abracadabra stuff.
And

The miracle of the Eucharist is a miracle of love, and Jesus is preparing for that. So he asks the apostles for a love gift. Now, if they understood the miracle of the Eucharist that was coming and being prepared for, they would have come with generosity. But they don't understand, so you don't expect them to have that generosity. So with five loaves, now these were not big loaves like we buy in shops today. They would have been what you would call scones or buns. They're small things. And if you put the two fish together, they would have had trouble trying to feed the 13 of them with it. But when Jesus got this material into his hands, he said, "You can have the congregation get ready now." And you come to the Eucharistic moment that he is preparing for, where he takes the offering that's been given to him and he offers it to God and he says the blessing and he breaks it. And then he asks them to distribute it. This is not going to be understood until after the resurrection, when Jesus has offered himself as the bread of life and he has offered himself as the food of eternal life to keep the church alive, and that his body has been broken on the cross, and that for the whole time of the history of the church, that the church will do this in remembrance of him, and that every congregation will be fed spiritually. The first part of the Eucharistic celebration is the Word of God, the Liturgy of the Word, and the second part is the Liturgy of the Eucharist. So that's the five loaves and the two fish. What is the significance of the five loaves and the two fish? You have to understand that Mark is using a lot of symbolism here, and some of the symbolism is in numbers. Five represents the Word of God, and five represents the people of God, therefore represents the manna of God's word. The word fish in Greek is the ichthus sign, and it represents Jesus Christ, Son of God, Saviour. So the five loaves and the two fish make seven the perfect gift of the Eucharist. And that's what Jesus is actually preparing for. And you're told that after the apostles distributed such a very, very small amount of food, that everybody ate as much as they wanted, because this is part of the mystery of the Eucharist, that you can feed an entire congregation with the Eucharist, and people feed spiritually at different levels according to their faith. For example, the church has had people who have been able to feed only on the Eucharist, and it satisfied everything, body and soul. We have people at the other end of the scale, and they seem to get nothing out of the Eucharist. "We're sick of this unsatisfying food," is what the Jewish people said at the time of the Exodus about the manna. And so many Christians today seem to be sick of this unsatisfying food, because it's not touching their bodies. It's not making their bodies feel better. It's spiritual food, and it's feeding their spirit, which is a different subject altogether. So people eat as much as they want. It's exactly the same with the teaching on the word, that people also feed as much as they want. Some don't bother at all, and they can die of spiritual starvation. And others get so much from the word of God that they could teach others. So at the end of this miracle, you have a very strange thing told to you, that you started out with five small loaves and you end up with 12 basketfuls of scraps, an awful lot more than when you started out with. And you ended up with two fish, and you have more left over than you started out with. You see, the gift of the Eucharist is such that it is an infinite gift. It is from God.

So no matter how many people participate, there's always enough left over for everybody else who ever believes. Now, what is the significance in the numbers? 12 is the number of the people of God. It's the number of God's realm. And it means that when this particular congregation is fed, that there's enough in the miracle for all other congregations of the people of God for all time. That's the meaning of it. And you're told that 5,000 people participated. Now, Mark says men, because that's the language for people. And that does not mean that this is a mathematical figure. They never use mathematical figures. Nobody counted the crowd. That wasn't the point. Even if there was only a few hundred there, there were 5,000. Because the significance is the 5 multiplied by 10 to the power of 3. 10 to the power of 3 represents a crowd. 5 represents the people of Israel. The word of God was based on the Pentateuch, which is the 5-part work. So this is the revelation of the Eucharist to Israel, given in Israel, and involved in the thing is a call to the priesthood for the apostles. Now, you were told that there were 12 basketfuls of scraps left over. Now, the word for basket that Mark uses is kofinos. And kofinos means a small Jewish wicker basket that the lady would have on her arm for getting her vegetables in the market. When we come to the second miracle in chapter 8, the word for basket is going to be spiris. And that's a huge laundry basket. And you know that St. Paul escaped from Damascus in a huge laundry basket, so it's big enough to hold a man. So there's 7 laundry baskets left over in the second miracle, and there's 12 of these little baskets. You're also, the word for scraps is not the correct word, if I can use it that way, because Mark uses a word that is used for the Eucharist, which is schemata. And schemata were the scraps of the consecrated bread that was used in the Eucharist. And you'll come across this teaching in the Didache, the teaching of the 12 apostles, whereas the correct word for a broken piece is chlasma. So there's a very clear, definite reference to the Eucharist here. And it's deliberate on Mark's part. And you were told that this is a lonely place because Israel is a lonely place without the presence of her Redeemer, without her Saviour. When you come to the second miracle of the loaves, you're now in Gentile territory. So this is chapter 8, verses 1 to 10. And here, a great crowd representing the whole of the human race is present. The apostles are completely unsympathetic because they're not Jews. And Jesus says, I feel sorry for these people because if I do not feed them, and the I is the Lord, the I is the Messiah, the Saviour. If I do not feed them, they will go off hungry and they will not be able to make the journey. In other words, they will not be able to make the journey of the redeemed back to heaven. So again, he challenges the apostles to give them something to eat. They must bring the offertory, because the apostles at this particular point, of course, don't realise that the church is going to fill the whole world. They cannot be expected to understand that at this particular point. And Jesus took the bread and blessed it and broke it and everything. Now there are 7 baskets fulls left over. 7 is the perfect number. And the basket is spiris, huge, because the Gentile populations are so much greater than the Jewish. And they all ate as much as they wanted. There was going to be exactly the same thing because human beings are the same. And there were 4,000 people present. Now, again, you've got

Factor 10 to the power of 3 for the crowd, and this time it's 4. This is the global figure, north, south, east and west. And this means that not only is there going to be a wonderful gift of the Eucharist, Jesus' own love gift for the Jews, but for the Gentiles as well. And immediately after this is a wonderful incident in which Jesus shows that he is one loaf for Jew and Gentile. It doesn't matter whether we're Jews or Gentiles. What matters is that we allow the Lord to feed us with his word and that we allow the Lord to feed us with the miracle of the Eucharist. Because both Jews and Gentiles of all colours, shapes, sizes, ages, religions, everything, we're all called to salvation. And we're all called to experience the fullness of God's love. And we're all called on this journey from earth to paradise. And we're all called to receive the light and the grace and the love from Jesus himself. So here you have two miracles which are very, very similar, and yet they're different because they are adapted to the needs of the people. Let me just finish with Isaiah 55, verses 1 to 3. Okay. And this is the invitation that was given by the prophet 800 years before Jesus came, and now Jesus offers it. Oh, come to the water, all you who are thirsty. Though you have no money, come. Buy corn without money and eat, and at no cost, wine and milk. Why spend money on what is not bread, or your wages on what fails to satisfy? Listen, listen to me, and you will have good things to eat and rich food to enjoy. Pay attention, come to me, listen, and your soul will live. That invitation went out 8 centuries before Christ. It's going out now through this program for the 21st century and for all other centuries, because the word of God is for everyone and God is for everyone and all of us are the children of God. Thank you for joining us. Slán agus beannacht déileamh. Goodbye. God bless you.

0: Deacon Harold Burke Sivers talks about Psalm 88.
1: Now, this is a psalm that tradition says that Jesus would have prayed when he was in the dungeon on Holy Thursday. If you ever go to the Holy Land, you go down into that room, this psalm is sitting in a book in probably 30 different languages. When I'm sad, when I'm having to go through a difficulty in my life, I remember when my best friend died of cancer. This is the psalm that brought me consolation and peace. So I just want to read toward the end of this psalm, because remember, think about this. Jesus, this is the night before he dies. He knows he's going to die the next day. He's down in this dark, dank dungeon, if you will, by himself. I am wretched, close to death from my youth. I have borne your trials. I am numb. Your fury has swept down upon me. Your terrors have utterly destroyed me. They surround me all the day like a flood. Together they close in against me. Friend and neighbor, you have taken away. My one companion is darkness. Whew. Boy, that gets me every time. So pray this psalm when you are in your spiritual darkness so that our Lord Jesus Christ can bring you light.

What fears keep you from drawing closer to God? In the readings for this Sunday's Mass, we see two of the Bible's great heroes, the prophet Elijah and Saint Peter, and both men are overcome by fear. What do they do? What would God

0: have us do? Find out more next on Breaking the Bread. How do we find God in the storms and struggles of our lives, in the trials we encounter in trying to do His will? God commands Elijah in this Sunday's first reading to stand on the mountain and await His passing by. And in the gospel, Jesus makes the disciples set out across the waters to meet Him. In each case, the Lord makes Himself present amid frightening tumult, heavy winds, high waves, fire and earthquakes. Elijah hides his face. Perhaps he remembers Moses, who met God on the same mountain, also amid fire, thunder, and smoke. God told Moses no one could see His face and live, and He sheltered Moses in the hollow of a rock, just as He shelters Elijah in the cave. The disciples, likewise, are too terrified to look upon the face of God. This Sunday's gospel is a revelation of Jesus' divine glory. Only God treads across the crest of the sea and rules the raging waters. And the words of assurance that Jesus speaks, "It is I," are those God used to identify Himself to Moses. Even Peter is too overcome by fear to imitate his Lord. His fears, Jesus tells him, are a sign of his lack of faith. And so it is often with us. Our fears make us doubt, make it hard to see His glory dwelling in our midst. Yet we should know as we sing in this Sunday's psalm that His salvation is near to those who hope in Him. By faith we should know, as St. Paul asserts in this Sunday's epistle, that we are heirs to the promises that God made to His children Israel. We must trust that He whispers to us in the trials of our lives as well, that He who has called us to walk along the way of His steps will save us whenever we begin to sink. This is Scott Hahn for Breaking the Bread.
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4: 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Counting the votes, reaction from Kansas after the unusual Republican primary pitting a pro-abortion candidate against one backed by pro-lifers. Making headlines, a pair of church leaders in California pushed back against the state's attempt to target Christian pregnancy centers. We hear from Archbishop Salvatore Cordeleone. Plus, a lot to swallow. Learn more about an initiative to fight human trafficking using coffee and workout routines.

0: Voters in Kansas went to the polls last night for an unusual primary election in the race for governor. And a pro-life candidate, Ty Masterson, scored a decisive victory. He finished ahead of pro-abortion candidate Vicky Schmidt. Though final results are not yet in, Schmidt appears likely to finish third. Masterson led throughout the night with around 43% of the vote. He was endorsed by President Trump and received a 100% grade from Kansans for Life. The Sunflower State also is set to consider several pro-life measures. For more, we turn to Peter Northcutt, Executive Director of Kansans for Life. Peter, it's great to have you back. Can you give us a snapshot of how last night went?
1: Yes, thanks so much for having me on. There were definitely some high points of last night. There were definitely some not great results that came in. So it was certainly a mixed bag for pro-lifers, the high point being the decisive win of Ty Masterson to

0: gain the Republican nomination for governor, a decisive victory over pro-abortion candidate Vicky Schmidt. As you mentioned, Tai ended up getting about 43% of the vote. Still few results that are still pending. Vicky Schmidt coming in at about 14% of the vote. So pro-lifers came out in droves, particularly on the Republican side, were united, and that was a great win, which is so important heading into November, where we need to put all of our force behind Tai Masterson to make sure we can get a pro-life governor here in the state of Kansas.
1: And what do you think made the difference in the GOP primary?
0: A big factor was unity behind Senate President Tai Masterson in this race, with pro-lifers coming out in droves, with President Trump's endorsement. Vicky Schmidt did have the Farm Bureau endorsement, which has been mentioned earlier. So she's a formidable opponent, but really there was a constant message of not letting this pro-abortion extremist get the Republican nomination. That would have had national implications. So folks really got behind the Senate president here, especially here in the last week or so, and the results were stunning in a very, very good way, which is so important for us as we head into November.
1: How unusual is it for someone who received the endorsement of the Farmers Bureau to finish third?
0: Yes, I mean, that was the surprise with the rural connections that Vicky Schmidt had, especially with her running mate having been the previous Farm Bureau president. Her strategy was based on really trying to turn out rural voters, but the life issue was so important here. There were other issue sets that were involved. So again, quite the surprise in a very, very good way, where we are thrilled when it comes to the governor's race at this point in time.
1: Now, looking ahead, what can you tell us about the Democratic governee for governor in Kansas?
0: Yes. So last night, the Democrat Party nominated Cindy Holscher, who is probably the most extreme of the candidates on the ballot. State Senator Holscher, of course, has supported some of the most extremist abortion policies out there. She's also made some comments that I would term as blasphemous when it comes to our Lord, when it comes to gender issues. And even sitting Governor Laura Kelly had said that if Cindy Holscher were to make it through the primary, that she'd be too extreme for Kansas voters. So, as terrible as that is that the party has made that their nominee, for pro-lifers, we do believe that this is a better thing for us when it comes to the November election, because the choice cannot be clear. It's either going to be Senate President Tai Masterson, who's pro-life, against Cindy Holscher, who is close to a socialist. So, we have a lot of work to do, but last night on that front, it was a good thing for us, and we're looking forward to just working hard and doing everything we can here the next 3 months headed into November.
1: And Peter, we know there was at least one other issue on the ballot last night in Kansas that impacts pro-life. Can you tell us about that?
0: Yes, last night there was a judicial reform amendment that was on the ballot that would have allowed the people to elect the state Supreme Court. Currently in place, we have a nominating commission that's controlled by pro-abortion donors and lawyers. And that's why we have some of the most extreme abortion laws in the country when it comes to removing our limitations. That amendment went down significantly last night. George Soros, the ACLU of New York, other pro-abortion billionaires put a significant amount of money into that race. There were other issue sets at play, of course, but they outspent the no side outspent the yes side from what we can track about 4-1. But that was a setback for us here in the state of Kansas. Just demonstrating the way the judiciary is in the state of Kansas. The most recent appointee to the state Supreme Court was sworn in just a couple of days ago through this very, what I think, undemocratic process controlled by the abortion industry. He's a district court judge on his way to being sworn into the state Supreme Court. At the last few minutes of his term on the district court, issues a ruling that permanently struck down our Women's Right to Know Act, our informed consent laws, our 24-hour waiting period. A very, very aggressive move for somebody who's moving over to the state Supreme Court. So the abortion industry has a lock on our judiciary, and so our path forward is we have to continue to try and elect good pro-life elected officials so we can do things from the legislative standpoint and protect life every way we can.
1: Yeah. And what would you say is the mood right now in Kansas among pro-lifers?
0: Yes, last night the defeat of the judicial reform amendment, I mean, it was certainly felt by pro-lifers across the state. But there is a lot of hope when it comes to potentially getting a pro-life governor back into the governor's mansion here in Kansas.

0: that we can do more to protect our pregnancy centers. You know, for the last few years, it seems like every part of state government has been focused on trying to harm human life. If we can get a pro-life governor, then we could have the full force of the state government trying to help women choose life, provide positive alternatives, doing marketing campaigns showing the dangers of the abortion industry, talking about how abortion pill reversal is possible for women that choose their mind. So there's a lot of hope that we can continue to protect human life in Kansas. It's just going to take different tactics of us being innovative, and certainly having a pro-life governor is going to be very key to that.
1: Well, Peter, please count on our prayers and thank you for your work. Now to Massachusetts, where lawmakers recently passed a measure removing all restrictions from abortion throughout pregnancy. The proposal would allow abortion up until birth, so long as a doctor approves. The bill now heads to the desk of Democrat Governor Mara Healey. In recent years, she signed other measures to strengthen abortion. This new proposal removes all of the state's restrictions on abortion after 24 weeks. It adds that a late-term abortion may be done based upon, quote, the professional judgment of the physician performing it. Now, pro-lifers are pushing back. Marjorie Dannenfelser from Susan B. Anthony Pro-Life America said in part, quote, Democrats hold the position of no limits on abortion whatsoever. These are extreme laws that only 10% of Americans support. Currently, 10 states and the District of Columbia have an all-trimester abortion policy. Now to New York, where the state says a coalition of religious sisters will not be forced to participate in assisted suicide programs. This comes after four communities of religious sisters filed a lawsuit against taking part in New York's new assisted suicide plan, which goes into effect this week. The head of the Carmelite Sisters for the Aged and Infirm says she is grateful her group will be able to stay next to every resident until the very end. Faith leaders are also speaking out in California and the state's controversial push against abortion pill reversal. Archbishop Salvatore Cordeleone from San Francisco and Bishop Michael Barber from Oakland recently wrote an opinion piece in the Wall Street Journal, titled California's Case Against Second Chances. The article sharply criticizes California's lawsuits against Christian nonprofits that help women save their unborn babies by telling them how to undo a chemical abortion. The Golden State is seeking an injunction against the pro-life centers and a fine of up to $20 million. Archbishop Cordeleone tells EWTN News the case is yet another example of politicians who care more about abortion than they do about saving lives.
2: This is very serious. It's illegal medical treatment. It's proven to be safe. And there are agencies that want to, these clinics that want to inform women of this possibility. It's their right. And if they want to reverse an abortion, they're willing to assist them to do this. So it goes beyond shutting down the right of free speech. It's trying to provide information and medical service to women who are seeking it. So it seems to be imposing a very radical abortion agenda on the whole state, even to the point of denying people their rights. I hope it will make more obvious the fact that when women are given real choice, not the faux choice that is just one choice of ending the life, but real choice, and they understand what all the possibilities are, and they're given the support they need to exercise any one of those choices, the vast majority of the time they will choose for life. They will choose life.
1: Now to the United Nations, where an international coalition is calling for a global halt on surrogacy. The Holy See joined a coalition of countries seeking a worldwide moratorium on surrogacy, with an eye toward eventually abolishing it. One estimate says that by 2033, the surrogacy industry is expected to hit nearly $100 billion. EWTN News editor A.C. Wimmer says the opposition is largely focused on two European nations.
3: Pro-life jurists are challenging the permissive surrogacy laws of Greece and Ireland through the UN's Human Rights Review. They're building on reports that describe commercial surrogacy as the exploitation of women and the sale of children. So the battle over life issues in Europe is no longer confined to parliaments. It's moving into constitutional courts and international forums.
1: AC Wimmer also says he is tracking the latest with assisted suicide.

0: dioxide in the UK. The measure that stalled in Parliament earlier this year has been reintroduced. It is expected to return for another round of debate next month. We will continue to follow this story. Coming up, the next steps. A major announcement from Jenny Bradley Lichter, president of the March for Life.
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0: 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I'm your host, Abigail Galvan. Church leaders in Florida are urging the faithful for prayers to end the death penalty, as it is incompatible with a full Catholic understanding of the value of human life, adding that it is a further sign of a, quote, culture of death. Miami Archbishop Thomas Wensky is among the eight church leaders calling for an end to capital punishment. Last year, Florida executed 19 condemned prisoners. So far this year, it has executed 10 inmates, including a rare double execution last week. Several church leaders in the Sunshine State held a prayer vigil ahead of the double execution.
5: You know, I went to the prison there outside of Stark to pray for everybody, for the two men who were condemned and who were executed yesterday, one at about 1 o'clock and one at 6 o'clock, to join about 40 others who were there to pray and just pray for not only for them, but for their victims. I think people would be surprised. We spend a lot of time praying for the victims, the people who were, in their cases, murdered so many years ago, decades ago, and their families, but also now to pray for them and pray for us as a community so that we can perhaps imagine another way to go forward, you know, instead of punishing someone with death for killing. What else can we do as a community to pray for ourselves? So I think that's important for people to know what we did and what we are continuing to do.
0: There is also concern among the faithful over a recent surge in human trafficking. A global network of religious sisters and their allies and friends say the spike is largely due to technology. In its 2025 annual report, Talitha Kumb says online exploitation and scams have become a 21st century means of entrapping people. The group also says around 50 million people are in the equivalent of modern-day slavery. A pair of international groups say that each year trafficking generates $236 billion in illegal profits. Here in the United States, a new initiative is seeking to end trafficking through two popular pastimes, fitness and coffee. For more, we turn to David Joniak, founder of Rescue Coffee and Fitness. David, tell us about Rescue Coffee and Fitness. What is the model and what inspired you to launch it?
6: So Rescue Coffee and Fitness, I launched it 2 years ago, and I was inspired to launch that because just learning about the child trafficking being such a big issue. It's something that at first I thought it was kind of like what you see in the Liam Neeson Taken movies, but it's a lot different. That does happen, but it's really everywhere that there are people. And so I did a lot of research on that. My brother is also a police officer up in the Chicagoland area, and he did a lot of work on investigating those type of crimes. Mm-hmm. And, you know, the nice thing about this issue, it's bipartisan. Everyone wants to end child trafficking, right? Regardless of what type of, political affiliation you have with it. But my background has been in fitness, and fitness is a very sociable thing. And I also have a big passion for coffee as well, another social errand, if you will. And the two have started kind of cross-pollinating. There's a lot of people that go to the gym after they get their morning coffee, or after they go to the gym and do a workout, they go and grab coffee somewhere. And so just trying to find spaces that are social, where you can get the word out, get this mission out. And so essentially what Rescue Coffee and Fitness is, it's coffee for fitness enthusiasts and athletes that has a cause behind it, and that's raising funds and awareness to fight child trafficking.
0: Now, in your coffee shop, you chose to have an area for a stage to kind of draw attention to the mission. Why was it important for you to include this?
6: So we wanted to find spaces that allowed people to gather, but also allowed a platform for our strategic partners to talk about this mission. So we partner with local law enforcement. We also partner with a bunch of nonprofits that we carefully vet, make sure that they're transparent, make sure that they align with our values. But it gives them a stage to talk about the mission that they particularly do with their organizations, but also to, you know, gather people that are drinking coffee, that are mm-hmm. doing fitness. And, you know, typically you're going to find people in their 20s, 30s, and 40s at these type of functions. And those are the type of people that are having children. And so it's relatable, but we're trying to give this type of information out to people that are not expecting the news. A lot of people don't realize that child trafficking is as big of an issue as it is. Right now, and unfortunately, at this time in history, we have more slaves in the world than ever before. There's different statistics on it, but right now it's around 50 million. And of those 50 million, 12 million are children. And so it happens everywhere. And that's what we're trying to, basically sound the alarm on. People of all different shapes and sizes, and we want to get into these families the knowledge on how to look for it, how to combat it, how to protect your family, because with the internet, a lot of people talk about when you give a phone to a teenager, you're giving them access to the world, but in reality you're giving the world access to them. So just trying to educate young parents and aspiring parents mm-hmm. to just be better equipped or how to, combat these type of things.
0: I think that's very critical. Now, you said you launched 2 years ago. How effective has this mission been?
6: So we launched 2 years ago, kind of beta testing, seeing if, gyms or coffee shops would bite at this type of model. And it's gone through a couple of different evolutions. So we still are looking to have a brick and mortar of our own. But right now we're doing a licensing play with coffee shops and gyms that have space. Mm-hmm. And so basically inserting, some of our products, but mm-hmm. also having events where we bring in our strategic partners to essentially talk about, the mission, talk about what they're doing to, these gyms that already have established member bases of, 500 to 5,000 people. Of course, you're not going to have everyone show up to that, but this is something that the gym owners and the coffee shop owners, they want to get involved in, especially after they get educated on it. And so, they're being kind enough to open up their space and their customers to learn about this. And, it obviously gives the gym and the coffee shops and the different organizations that we're working with some hands and feet on the ground to, help spread this and, raise funds and do campaigns of their own.
0: Yeah. Now you have a foundation attached to the organization, the channel support into organizations that help exploited children. Can you tell us where does that funding come from? And then what kind of organizations are you partnering with?
6: Yes. So the foundation, actually we have a director of foundation down in Atlanta. So my buddy Steven, he actually was a focus missionary for a long time, and we met through Scent Ventures, which is also where you and I met.
0: Yes.
6: So a little plug there. But so he is very familiar with raising funds for this type of thing. And, both he and I have, a personal reason for being attached to this type of mission too. And we're both young fathers with growing families. But basically working with different churches, Knights of Columbus, but the organizations that we pass these funds on to, typically law enforcement

0: nonprofits that have a lot of ex-law enforcement or ex-military. So we work around the four R's. So rescue, research, recover, and resist. So each quarter, we try to focus on a different one of those because all four of them are critical to this mission. Obviously, like rescue is the name that we use for our organization because I think it's the easiest to kind of think about and visualize. And it's the most heroic of them all. But in reality, the recovery is something that takes the longest. It takes a lifetime. So working with a lot of different organizations, and we want to make sure that we carefully vet them. So they need to align with our values as Christians and Catholics, but they also need to have a track record. We're not trying to, we are a startup in ourselves. Mm-hmm. So we're not trying to get these other nonprofits kind of, wind in their sails quite yet. We want to, basically add some more fuel onto these organizations that have already been doing great work.
1: Well, David, thank you so much for being with us today, and thank you for the very important work that you're doing. Finally, tonight, a major move in the pro-life community. Jenny Bradley Lichter, the president of the March for Life, is stepping down to be a full-time mom. Jenny says her most important title is not president, but wife and mom. Jenny and her husband have three children. Last January, they all made an appearance at the March for Life in Washington, D.C. Jenny says her role with the march was the highlight of her professional life. Her resignation took effect at the end of July. The March for Life board is actively searching for a new president. In her goodbye letter, Jenny says, in part, quote, "Brian and I are raising two tweens and a rising kindergartner, and it has become very clear that my family needs more of my time and my active presence than I'm able to give while leading the March for Life. I look forward to staying involved with the MFL as a senior advisor, supporter, and of course, marcher for years to come." All of us at EWTN Pro-Life Weekly say thank you to Jenny for her tireless work for the unborn, and we look forward to seeing her at future marches for life. That does it for this edition of EWTN Pro-Life Weekly. 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Your life is a gift. God bless.

0: This is EWTN Daily Saint, where each story reminds us that holiness is possible in every age. Saint Teresa Benedicta of the Cross, born Edith Stein, was a brilliant philosopher who converted to Catholicism and became a Carmelite nun. Her life and death bore witness to truth in the face of hatred and persecution. Born into a Jewish family in Breslau, Germany, Edith studied philosophy and became an assistant to the renowned philosopher Edmund Husserl. Once an atheist, she converted to Catholicism after reading the autobiography of Saint Teresa of Avila. As anti-Jewish persecution intensified in Nazi Germany, Edith entered the Carmelite monastery in Cologne, taking the name Teresa Benedicta of the Cross. She was sent to the Netherlands for safety, but was later arrested and deported to Auschwitz, where she died in 1942. She was canonized in 1998 and named a patroness of Europe. May the life of Saint Teresa Benedicta of the Cross inspire you to grow closer to Christ today. Saint Teresa Benedicta, pray for us. To sign up for the Daily Saint emails, please visit EWTN.com/Daily Saint.
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6: This is EWTN Daily Saint, where each story reminds us that holiness is possible in every age. Saint Teresa Benedicta of the Cross, born Edith Stein, was a brilliant philosopher who converted to Catholicism and became a Carmelite nun. Her life and death bore witness to truth in the face of hatred and persecution. Born into a Jewish family in Breslau, Germany, Edith studied philosophy and became an assistant to the renowned philosopher Edmund Husserl. Once an atheist, she converted to Catholicism after reading the autobiography of Saint Teresa of Avila. As anti-Jewish persecution intensified in Nazi Germany, Edith entered the Carmelite monastery in Cologne, taking the name Teresa Benedicta of the Cross. She was sent to the Netherlands for safety, but was later arrested and deported to Auschwitz, where she died in 1942. She was canonized in 1998 and named a patroness of Europe. May the life of Saint Teresa Benedicta of the Cross inspire you to grow closer to Christ today. Saint Teresa Benedicta, pray for us. To sign up for the Daily Saint emails, please visit EWTN.com/Daily Saint.
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9: Family, a prayer that we pray together is a powerful prayer. 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

ourselves to celebrate the sacred mysteries. I confess to Almighty God, and to you, my brothers and sisters, that I have greatly sinned in my thoughts and in my words, in what I have done and what I have failed to do, through my most grievous fault. Therefore I ask, Blessed Mary, ever-Virgin, all the angels and saints, and you, my brothers and sisters, to pray for me to the Lord. May Almighty God have mercy on us, forgive us our sins,

0: A reading from the first book of Kings. 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Then the Lord said to him, "Go outside and stand on the mountain before the Lord. The Lord will be passing by." A strong and heavy wind was rending the mountains and crushing rocks before the Lord. But the Lord was not in the wind. After the wind, there was an earthquake. But the Lord was not in the earthquake. After the earthquake, there was fire. But the Lord was not in the fire. After the fire, there was a tiny whispering sound. When he heard this, Elijah hid his face in his cloak and went and stood at the entrance of the cave.
1: Verbum Domini.

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Brothers and sisters, I speak the truth in Christ. I do not lie. My conscience

presence joins with the Holy Spirit in bearing me witness that I have great sorrow and constant anguish in my heart. For I could wish that I myself were accursed and cut off from Christ for the sake of my own people, my kindred according to the flesh. They are Israelites. Theirs the adoption, the glory, the covenants, the giving of the law, the worship, and the promises. Theirs the patriarchs, and from them, according to the flesh, is the Christ, who is over all, God blessed forever. Amen. Verbum Domini.

After he had fed the people, Jesus made the disciples get into a boat and precede him to the other side while he dismissed the crowds. After doing so, he went up on the mountain by himself to pray. When it was evening, he was there alone. Meanwhile, the boat, already a few miles offshore, was being tossed about by the waves, for the wind was against it. During the fourth watch of the night, he came toward them walking on the sea. When the disciples saw him walking on the sea, they were terrified. "It is a ghost," they said, and they cried out in fear. At once, Jesus spoke to them, "Take courage, it is I. Do not be afraid." Peter said to him in reply, "Lord, if it is you, command me to come to you on the water." He said, "Come." Peter got out of the boat and began to walk on the water toward Jesus. But when he saw how strong the wind was, he became frightened, and beginning to sink, he cried out, "Lord, save me." Immediately, Jesus stretched out his hand and caught Peter and said to him, "O you of little faith, why did you doubt?" After they got into the boat, the wind died down. Those who were in the boat did him homage, saying, "Truly, you are the Son of God."

Last week, we were delighted to have 9 Dominican friar priests here. We had the Hillbilly Thomas, as they're known, as well as 2 other Dominicans who were talking about a book they'd written on the rosary. And I joked to our employees on Friday but the Franciscan friars held them off, you know, as they were trying to take over the network. Of course they weren't. I was just joking with them. But we had Father Philip Nolan. He preached one of the days when I was a celebrant here. And he's the editor of the wonderful Magnificat booklet that I know that many of you use. And if you don't, I highly recommend it. So he edits, he puts this together. And I asked him how he, you know, gets all of those wonderful meditations that he has for each day. And he said, well, I read a lot. And I was delighted to see that today he had chosen Blessed Concepcion, Blessed Conchita, as she is popularly known, who was the first Mexican laywoman to be beatified. So she's Blessed Concepcion. She had 60 volumes of mystical writings approved by the church. She had a servant of God, the Archbishop of Mexico, who was her spiritual director. And she lived at a very tumultuous time in Mexico with the persecution of the Catholic Church. As a young girl, she had a great devotion to the Blessed Sacrament. And one time when she was praying before the tabernacle, she said to the Lord that she felt incapable of loving him as he ought to be loved. So she asked that he would give her many children who would love her more than she did. And indeed, she married, but the one stipulation she had for Francisco, who was proposing to her marriage, was that he would always permit her to go to daily mass, which he granted to her. And they had 9 children, 7 boys and 2 girls. And 4 of them, however, she had the sadness of knowing 4 of them die. 3 of the boys and 1 of the girl who had actually become a religious sister. And 1 of her sons became a Jesuit priest, Manuel. But she is very much a spiritual mother. The Lord had told her that she'd have many spiritual children, that although she didn't have the graces of the ordination of the priesthood, that there were those who were called to be priestly souls, to have many spiritual children. And in a particular way, she had a great love for priests. And when the Congregation for the Clergy, as it was known then, put together a document called the Spiritual Motherhood for Priests, one of the figures that they highlighted was Blessed Conchita. And in that document, they talk about, you know, her love for the priests and how when she was giving birth to Manuel, a priest that she knew died. His name was Father Jose Camacho. And that very moment he died, and so she prayed that little Manuel, who had just been born at that moment, would replace him at the altar. And indeed he did, and lived a devout priestly life. She said, "One consecrated to God," she wrote to him, "who is not a saint." She couldn't imagine someone who was consecrated to God who wouldn't be a saint or live to be a saint. "One cannot give only half of oneself to God," she wrote to him. "Be generous with him." So she has so much to teach when you think about, you know, today's readings, how she had so many storms in her life, whether it was the persecution of the Catholic faith in Mexico at that time, whether it was losing her husband, she would be widowed, and help him
as he was dying to assist him. Whether it was losing four of her children, she had all of these storms in her life. And I always like the saying that fear looks down, worry looks around, but faith looks up. And so that's really the key, isn't it, in our life, that we're always going to have different troubles, whether it's in our countries, as it was in Mexico at that time, whether it's in family life. Her husband's family would not accept her. So she had that rejection of her husband's family. The death of her children. Worry looks around. And so when does Peter get into trouble? When he starts looking at how strong the wind is. And the wind can be pretty strong sometimes, can't it? It can be pretty hard for us. And we start to look at it. And this is really a key for our faith, is to refocus our attention, not on those things going on around us, the troubles that we have in this life. In fact, Blessed Conchita, she has a beautiful word for us where she says that, let me see if I can find

presented here. She said, the cross is not a countersign of God's love for you. The cross is not a countersign of God's love for you. So it's not saying God doesn't love you. You're having all these troubles. You're having the cross in your life. Or he's forgotten you. You're orphaned, you're abandoned, you're on your own. That's not what the cross is. She says, he's giving you precious graces to your soul. And one of the particular things that the Lord called her to make known, and we have the statue of the Sacred Heart here, was the sufferings, the interior sufferings of her heart, of his heart, which he said was more profound than the physical sufferings, the weight he bore in his heart for the love of us, in sacrificing himself, giving himself totally to us. That heart is pierced, it's opened. Everything is given for us. And yet he so often finds that there's no response. Here's what she wrote one time regarding her time before the Blessed Sacrament of what the Lord had said to her, or she had said to him. How divine you are. You hold in your tabernacle all the delights of heaven that the world cannot appreciate. O my Jesus, I am humbled and confused before this incomprehensible mystery, the depths of his love. Only love has made you crush your holy heart to such an extent. That is where our soul's life resides, our heart's only happiness. How can I not see in you, my Jesus, the object of my longing? If when I receive you in communion, I feel all my desires and wishes fulfilled. The world has never given me the divine well-being I feel in these moments. Yes, my Jesus, you and only you are capable of filling all the recesses of my heart. The soul's desires are infinite, and they can only be met by something infinite like you. So she brings this truth to us anew, right? That whatever we might find in this world is a fleeting satisfaction, but what the Lord gives us, it fills the deepest recesses of our heart, as she puts it. That's what we're longing for. Pope St. John Paul II even spoke of that. Even unconsciously, it's the Eucharist that people long for, that deep communion with the Lord that surpasses every other satisfaction we can experience in this life. And this was something that Blessed Conchita knew. You know, she was, when we were there, Father Leonard and I made a little mini-series on Guadalupe, and we had traveled there, and Blessed Conchita grew up in the shadow of that shrine of Guadalupe. So we were there in December of 2023. And one of the places that we stopped was the home of Blessed Conchita, where her tomb is. And that was such a blessing and such a grace. As we were there and we had a moment of silence, a few minutes where we could just pray before her tomb. And knowing her great love for priests, I prayed for my own priesthood and that of the friar priests as well, for her intercession, that we might be the priests that God desires us to be. So she continues to, and through this miracle that happened through that led to her beatification too, was a man who was suffering terribly and called upon Conchita, and he found relief and healing through her intercession. And we think about too the first reading

how we have this wonderful event of Elijah, who's in the cave, and the Lord said he's going to reveal himself to him. And first, there's this fierce wind that's crushing rocks. That's a pretty strong wind. And then there's an earthquake, and then there's fire. But it's not until he hears this tiny whispering sound. As other translations say, a still, small voice. Then he hides his face in his cloak. God is revealing himself to him. And I like something that Peter Kraft says. He says, you know, lovers like to whisper. They like to whisper to the beloved. But a whisper can only be heard in silence. And so our own need, right, for silence, to have that time. And I would highly recommend something that Blessed Conchita lived really remarkably, making a holy hour before the Blessed Sacrament. She was quite aware that all the treasures of heaven are there in our Lord's presence in the Eucharist. If you can make a holy hour every week, I highly recommend it. You know, Archbishop Fulton J. Sheen, soon to be beatified, he made this one of his choices for his priesthood. Every day he'd make a holy hour. And in his autobiography, he went to some pretty incredible lengths sometimes to make this happen. He had to crawl over a fence sometime to get to the church. But he wanted to keep that promise he had made to the Lord. And he died on December 9th, 1979, while he's making his holy hour before the Blessed Sacrament. And thankfully, this is something that has grown in appreciation in our own time, that I see more and more people come here. We have adoration from 8 to 5 every day, who just spend some time with the Lord. Our own employees will stop in here. And it's a moment of peace. It's a moment of grace. It's a moment when we're able to hear that still small voice, that tiny whispering sound. Because we live in a noisy world, don't we? And sometimes our minds are filled with noise too. This and that that's going on, and this we have to do, right? We have such a busy life. And Bishop Sheen even said he thought it took about 15 minutes before you could calm that noise in your mind. But then you can sit there and just be in the Lord's presence and listen for that tiny whispering sound, his still small voice, which speaks to our hearts, which reveals himself to us. And what does he say to us in the troubles of our life that sometimes we may bring to him as we're praying before the Blessed Sacrament? The words we heard in the gospel, take courage. It is I. Do not be afraid. And Peter, he doesn't say to Peter, well, you did pretty good. He said, oh, you of little faith, why did you doubt? He was the only apostle that jumped out of the boat, by the way. But Jesus doesn't say, you did pretty good. Because he's calling us to the heights. He's calling us to have greater faith, not to doubt his love, to believe in his promises, to believe in his love. That as Blessed Conchita said, he satisfies the deepest recesses of our hearts. And where we get into trouble is when we focus our attention on what's going on around us. That's all passing, by the way. What is our strength is when we look toward Jesus. We walk toward him, as Peter began, walking toward Jesus, looking toward Jesus. And when we fail, as we do, Jesus immediately reaches out his hand to rescue us. And he encourages us to have greater faith, not to doubt, to trust in his promises. This is a beautiful lesson that

0: Blessed Conchita teaches us. So I encourage you to, for all of us really, to walk by that faith that refocuses our attention, not on the things going on around us, the troubles that are passing, by the way, but to look toward Jesus, keep our eyes fixed on Jesus, who inspires and perfects our faith, and to listen, to take time in silence. I highly recommend a holy hour before the Blessed Sacrament so that you can hear his still small voice, a tiny whispering sound in which he tells you to have courage, to be not afraid, because he is with us. I believe in one God, the Father Almighty, maker of heaven and earth, of all things visible and invisible. I believe in one Lord Jesus Christ, the only begotten Son of God, born of the Father before all ages, God from God, light from light, true God from true God, begotten, not made, consubstantial with the Father. Through him all things were made. For us men and for our salvation, he came down from heaven, and by the Holy Spirit was incarnate of the Virgin Mary and became man. For our sake he was crucified under Pontius Pilate. He suffered death and was buried, and rose again on the third day in accordance with the Scriptures. He ascended into heaven and is seated at the right hand of the Father. He will come again in glory to judge the living and the dead, and his kingdom will have no end. I believe in the Holy Spirit, the Lord, the giver of life, who proceeds from the Father and the Son, who with the Father and the Son is adored and glorified, who has spoken through the prophets. I believe in one holy Catholic and apostolic church. I confess one baptism for the forgiveness of sins, and I look forward to the resurrection of the dead and the life of the world to come. And let us offer our petitions with firm confidence, knowing that with God all things are possible.
1: That the Church may reach out to all nations and draw us together in the compassionate heart of Christ our King, we pray to the Lord. That our world leaders may seek peace and welfare for all mankind, especially for the poor and the oppressed, we pray to the Lord. For all those considering conversion to the Catholic faith, that the Lord may open their hearts and illumine their minds, we pray to the Lord. For the Franciscan missionaries of the Eternal Word, may we always be zealous in fulfilling the Father's will, we pray to the Lord. For our family members and friends who have recently been called home to God, that through the intercession of Mary, our compassionate mother, they may soon be welcomed into the joy of his kingdom, we pray to the Lord.
0: Lord God, strength of those who hope in you, support us in our prayer. And because we are weak and can do nothing without you, we pray, give us always the help of your grace, through Christ our Lord.
2: Amen.
0: Pray, brethren, that my sacrifice and yours may be acceptable to God.

O Lord, to accept the offerings of your church, for in your mercy you have given them to be offered, and by your power you transform them into the mystery of our salvation.

Holy Spirit, might to the praise of your manifold wisdom be manifest to the church.

Through you, therefore, most merciful Father, we make humble prayer and petition through Jesus Christ, your Son, our Lord, that you accept and bless these gifts, these offerings, these holy and unblemished sacrifices, which we offer you firstly for your holy Catholic Church. Be pleased to grant her peace, to guard, unite, and govern her throughout the whole world. Together with your servant, Leo, our Pope, and Stephen, our Bishop, and all those who holding to the truth and on the Catholic and Apostolic faith. Remember, Lord, your servants. And all gathered here whose faith and devotion are known to you. For them we offer you this sacrifice of praise, or they offer it for themselves and all who are dear to them, for the redemption of their souls and hope of health and well-being, and paying their homage to you, the eternal God, living and true. In communion with those whose memory we venerate, especially the glorious ever-Virgin Mary, Mother of our God and Lord Jesus Christ, and blessed Joseph, her spouse, your blessed apostles and martyrs, Peter and Paul, Andrew, James, John, Thomas, James, Philip, Bartholomew, Matthew, Simon, and Jude, Linus, Cletus, Clement, Sixtus, Cornelius, Cyprian, Lawrence, Chrysogonus, John and Paul, Cosmas and Damian, and all your saints. We ask that through their merits and prayers and all things we may be defended by your protecting help. Therefore, Lord, we pray graciously accept this oblation of our service, that of your whole family. Order our days in your peace and command that we be delivered from eternal damnation and counted among the flock of those you have chosen.

pray to bless, acknowledge, and approve this offering in every respect. Make it spiritual and acceptable, so that it may become for us the body and blood of your most beloved Son, our Lord Jesus Christ. On the day before he was to suffer, he took bread in his holy and venerable hands, and with eyes raised to heaven, to you, O God, his almighty Father, giving you thanks, he said the blessing, broke the bread, and gave it to his disciples, saying, "Take this, all of you, and eat of it, for this is my body,

In a similar way, when supper was ended, he took this precious chalice in his holy and venerable hands, and once more giving you thanks, he said the blessing and gave the chalice to his disciples, saying, "Take this, all of you, and drink from it, for this is the chalice of my blood, the blood of the new and eternal covenant, which will be poured out for you and for many for the forgiveness.

Therefore, O Lord, as we celebrate the memorial of the blessed passion, the resurrection from the dead, and the glorious ascension into heaven of Christ, your Son, our Lord, we, your servants and your holy people, offer to your glorious majesty from the gifts that you have given us, this pure victim, this holy victim, this spotless victim, the holy bread of eternal life and the chalice of everlasting salvation. Be pleased to look upon these offerings with a serene and kindly countenance, and to accept them as once you were pleased to accept the gifts of your servant Abel the just, the sacrifice of Abraham our father in faith, and the offering of your high priest Melchizedek, a holy sacrifice, a spotless victim. In humble prayer we ask you, Almighty God, command that these gifts be borne by the hands of your holy angel to your altar on high in the sight of your divine majesty, so that all of us who through this participation at the altar receive the most holy body and blood of your Son may be filled with every grace and heavenly blessing. Remember also, Lord, your servants who have gone before us with a sign of faith and rest in the sleep of peace. Grant them, O Lord, we pray, and all who sleep in Christ, a place of refreshment, light, and peace. To us also, your servants, who, though sinners, hope in your abundant mercies, graciously grant some share in fellowship with your holy apostles and martyrs, with John the Baptist, Stephen, Matthias, Barnabas, Ignatius, Alexander, Marcellinus, Peter, Felicity, Perpetua, Agatha, Lucy, Agnes, Cecilia, Anastasia, and all your saints. Admit us, we beseech you, unto their company, not weighing our merits, but granting us your pardon through Christ our Lord, through whom you continue to make all these good things, O Lord. You sanctify them, fill them with life, bless them, and bestow them upon us. Through him and with him and in him, O God, Almighty Father, in the unity of the Holy Spirit,

For those who cannot now receive Jesus in the Blessed Sacrament, we offer the following prayer. My dear Lord and Saviour, though I am but a sinful servant, I approach Thee with confidence. I am truly sorry for having offended Thee by my sins, because Thou art infinitely good. I have a great

great desire to receive thee in Holy Communion, and since I cannot now be united to thee in the Blessed Sacrament, I beseech thee most earnestly to come to me at least spiritually, and to refresh my soul with the sweetness of thy grace. Come, my Lord, my God, and my all, come to me, and let me never again be separated from thee by sin. I wish to become like thee. Teach me thy blessed ways. Help me with thy grace to practice meekness, humility, purity, charity, and all the virtues of thy sacred heart. O my Jesus, I consecrate to thee my heart with all its affections, my soul with all its powers, and my body with all its senses. In union with thee, I will live and labor and suffer to do the Heavenly Father's will. I will ever be mindful of the presence of my God and strive to be perfect. Bless me in life and in death, that I may praise thee forever in heaven. Amen.

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May the communion in your sacrament that we have consumed save us, O Lord, and confirm us in the light of your truth.

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1: He saw the challenge and he just did the work. He did what was before him because he knew that his God was not going to challenge him with something that he could not do.
2: Father Augustus Toten have great meaning for the black community because he's a man of principle, a man of perseverance, and a man of faith.
3: And his belief in the Catholic Church, that it was the source of, could be a source of liberation for all peoples, especially at that time African Americans.
4: I think the community looks to Father Toten, his witness, his ministry, his life, as a way of reminding us what's possible and the work that we're actually called to do today.
5: Father Augustus Toten, his message would be that we're all the same. We all come from the same God.
6: He was ordained to save souls and to bring souls into deeper intimacy with Jesus Christ. And so that was the first and main priority of Augustus Toten, being a sacramental witness to the people that were marginalized and broken in the culture, especially a lot of the people of color.
7: I really do think he's a saint. His quiet witness in the face of adversity. You know, we all face adversity in our lives, and he didn't give up. He stayed true to the faith. He stayed true to his love for God.
8: It will position the African-American Catholic experience alongside other ethnic contributions to the church and the experience of heroic peoples who have somehow championed the Catholic cause in the world.
9: From miracle workers to martyrs, to those ordinary people living extraordinary lives of heroic virtue, these are the people that make us wonder if someday they might be saints.

0: Augustus Tolton was born on the Hagar farm in Bush Creek, Missouri, to Peter Paul Tolton and his wife Martha Jane Chisley. He was one of three children born to his parents who were both slaves of Catholic families and had been married in the Catholic Church. When the Civil War broke out in 1861, his father ran away to fight with the Union. Several months later, his mother Martha decided it was time for her and the children to also seek freedom.
1: She was a woman who was enslaved, who was owned by, you know, this plantation owner in Bush Creek, Missouri. And she knew that she wanted to have a better life for her kids.
2: She didn't want that for her children. She had already lived that life and knew what it was to be separated from people that she loved. And she was not going to have that for her children. And so she took them and she made her way to freedom with them. That she had this responsibility. She was very keen. She knew what was going on. She saw that her mistress, her master, was selling off different things and different people because she needed money, and she knew that her children were valuable and they probably would be split up, and it was most important to her to keep her family together.
1: There was a lot of forestry, of course, that she had to weed her way and wave her way through with these kids. So, and trying to keep them quiet away from the possible, you know, Confederate soldiers who may have been, you know, after her, or some of those who were probably, you know, in search of those, you know, who had escaped their master. And they found a old rickety boat, and with one oar for her to try to get across the Mississippi. It's vast. And to try to get from the Missouri side to the Illinois side had to be frightening.
3: How harrowing that was. For Mrs. Tolton taking Augustus and his brother and sister in the boat, crossing Mississippi while gunfire is flying over their heads, and she's frantically rowing, trying to get to the other side. It's just amazing.
2: It was her faith that she saw that, you know, as her God in action, working on her behalf, working on behalf of her children. And I believe at that moment she knew that she had done the right thing, and that she knew that she was going to be free and her children were going to be free.
1: All of a sudden she's faced with Confederate soldiers, and, you know, the Union soldiers said, hey, she has a right to be here. She is now, you know, in Union territory. For them to speak up for her in that moment, I'm sure she had to really lean on her faith and say, thank you, God, for, you know, for bringing these men, you know, to my rescue.
0: They settled in Quincy, Illinois, a major stop on the Underground Railroad. Here they joined the closest Catholic church, the German parish of St. Boniface.
2: There would be gratitude. And then, you know, at night when they were, you know, in their room and they were together, and nobody was beating them or coming to look for them, that they were able to exhale, take a deep breath, you know, and know that there was a future, you know, for them.
1: It had to be a moment of praise and thanksgiving, because Martha Jane was a woman of great faith. Matter of fact, when she was in Kentucky, which is where she learned about her Catholic faith, she was able to lean on those prayers that she learned.
3: Augustus told they had to work in the tobacco factory with his mom to help raise money, keep the family going. And so the interesting part of that whole thing was when they tried to go to church.
2: His experience in school was a bit frightening for him. And I think that again, there's these mixed emotions, because he wanted to learn. Then the nuns there, you know, saw that he had this aspiration and that he was really bright, and he wanted to get that same education and living in that experience.
1: Father Augustus had difficulty in the school because he was bullied.
3: His case is because He was a black kid in the school, and he was of a different race. And so he was bullied because of that, and probably because they were poor as well.
0: From the time he was 14, he served Mass every morning before going to work or school. At 16, he made his first communion and started to think about the priesthood. The priests who knew him also saw a future priest in the dedicated, pious young man.
4: You know, they taught him so many things, and they stuck with him. They tried to help him.

0: become priests? He's like, yes. And so these priests helped in the training and formation in philosophy and theology and the things that he needed to prepare for seminary life.
1: Despite Father McGurr's support, Tolton was rejected by every American seminary to which he applied. Impressed by his personal qualities, Father McGurr continued to help him and enabled Tolton to study in Rome.
2: There were about a dozen seminaries at the time in the U.S., and you know, we know that all of them wrote back and said, not just yet. Some of them said, yeah, we would love to accept a Negro candidate, but they're saying, no, just not just yet.
3: When you have a call and you got that tunnel vision, that focus, you know, that keeps you going. And that helped me to become ordained, because I understood what he did for the calling. I understood his mission, his desire to be a priest, and that just kept me going on.
2: And then eventually, as we all know, that the Franciscans appealed to their friar in Rome, or their provincial in Rome, and he got him into the Urban College.
0: And he thrived there.
1: Tolton graduated from St. Francis Solanus College and attended the Pontifical Urban University, where he became fluent in Italian, as well as studying Latin and Greek.
2: The day before Father Tolton was going to be ordained in Rome, that the cardinal who was in charge of Urban College and also Propaganda Fide pulls him aside and says, you're not going to Africa, you're going back to Quincy.
4: After ordination, him saying Mass at St. Peter's was probably a favorite moment. To have risen above, to have his faith have endured to that point, and to experience that glorious moment.
1: After his ordination in 1886, he was sent back to the Diocese of Alton, Illinois.
5: I think he thought that he would probably end up in Africa and probably never seeing his family again.
3: He had his understanding of where he wanted to go, but God had the ultimate understanding, and he placed him back where he needed him.
0: They sent him back to the United States because he thought, okay, they're going to send me to a missionary country like Borneo, or you know, one of the countries on the continent of Africa. But they did send him back to a missionary country, back to the United States, in fact, back to Quincy, Illinois.
4: Immediately after ordination was perceiving the next challenge, those next challenges or obstacles where he would need God and the Holy Spirit's protection and guidance.
2: Father Tolton was pretty much sent back as a sacrificial lamb, yet he's going back to the United States and he knows what he's going to expect. He's the first black priest ordained for the United States. He's going to face racism. He's going to face a lot of struggles. And so I'm imagining there was excitement and there was dread.
0: At first, it was like, he's like an anomaly, like, wow, black priest, you've never seen that before. They went out of curiosity.
2: And then they welcomed him with open arms when he came. I mean, they hired a special train to go out to Springfield to pick him up. People were cheering in the streets. They decorated the church for his first Mass back in Quincy.
6: And I think that some people would have been angry, you know, indignation, you know. They're not going to do that. And then they heard him preach. And then they heard him talk. And they felt the love. And it changed everything.
7: I think Father Tolton's preaching style was definitely about unity, calling people together, recognizing that the world he lived in was a place that was filled with division, discrimination, racism, hatred. And yet in his own life as a priest, he was constantly calling the community to come together, being focused on this gift of hope and the possibility for what God would be able to do through the community.
2: Whites and blacks start worshiping at his church. There were white and black altar servers. They were singing together.
0: But they kept coming back because of his preaching, because of his witness. They saw how much he loved his priesthood. They saw the way he catechized and he taught the faith. There was something beautiful and attractive there.
6: His love for God came through, that he was excited about the Lord, and that came through.
0: People of all races would come to the church, and they were all welcome there with open arms. But of course, we know that he had issues because the white priests now did not like the fact that they were losing some congregation members to this new black priest.
4: He did bring the church back to life. I mean, coming to church were not only blacks, but the whites in the town. And that required a lot of energy and a lot of effort. It also, though, brought a lot of criticism, ridicule. people were fed by

0: His word and by the Eucharist, and that he was somehow able to break open the scripture and speak and pierce hearts.
1: In his first year, he took over the school he had founded and also created a flourishing parish at St. Joseph's, attended by both blacks and whites.
2: He was known to spend between 2 and 9 p.m. in the confessional every Saturday.
0: A day for Father Augustus Tolton would be a mass in the morning. It might be then visiting sick along the way. It might be receiving people coming in to hear their problems and issues and concerns. It might be then responding to requests for him to come and preach elsewhere, where he's always struggling with, where am I to be? Where is God calling me to be in this moment, and what work is most important?
2: There were bishops from around the country writing to Father Tolton, asking them to come and minister to their communities. And so, as we know, Father Tolton wrote to the Propaganda Fide because he thought he needed their permission to transfer out of the Alton Diocese at the time. Well, come to find out, he didn't have to have their permission. He was ordained for anywhere in that region, which included Chicago.
3: I don't think he initially wanted to come to Chicago. He wanted everything to be wonderful in Quincy. But then he came to Chicago with new hope.
4: And then in Chicago, you know, at that time, it was a very dangerous time on many aspects. So to see him succeed like that, it was just a source of pride for the community, for the people, and even for the greater community, the people that said, hey, you know what, we have a black priest in Chicago, let's rally around him, let's give him support.
2: And at the time, they were worshiping in the basement of St. Mary's Church, which is, now it's called Old St. Mary's, and it's on the edge of a neighborhood called Bronzeville.
5: Then he began, of course, actively trying to build St. Monica's. They got part of it constructed. He was actually even writing St. Catherine Drexel, wrote her a couple of letters in order to solicit funds from her. He had a group of people around him that were helping him to raise money for the church.
2: Father Tolton started worshiping with them. There were about 27 committed families or committed people when he started. A couple months later, there were 200 committed families. So his immediate goal was to start raising money for their own church.
3: He was able to use his preaching style to raise money for the church that they were trying to save for, which ended up becoming St. Monica's.
6: He had a church built for African-American people. That was unheard of, and it was his church for his people. It was just amazing. I believe that he had a wonderful journey while he was here in Chicago. He made many friends, the Sisters of Mercy, you know, the neighbors. You know, his was lucky enough to have his mother and his sister there with him. It was just it wound up being perhaps the highlight of his life.
1: St. Monica's parish grew from 30 parishioners to 600 with the construction of the new church building. Father Tolton's success at ministering to black Catholics quickly earned him national attention within the Catholic hierarchy.
0: I think his greatest challenge was isolation, in that having to give his service, the sacraments, and pay attention to the faithful. He had only his well of faith to tap into. There were no other priests that he could engage with, certainly no other black priests that he could engage with, or black clergy.
7: He was someone that was known throughout here in Chicago and in the other cities that he served in, was someone that was out in the streets.
1: Over the next 6 years, he wore himself out. He celebrated Mass and heard confessions, visited his parishioners and neighbors, taught catechism, gave homilies, fought alcoholism and poverty, continue to give lectures, fundraised, and built a new church.
4: We understand that we're going to have trials and tribulations, but you persevere, you go on, you keep your faith. Like we see in the community, when you have faith, you can step out on nothing and land on something. And that was Father Augustus Tolton.
1: Tolton began to be plagued by spells of illness in 1893. Because of them, he was forced to take a temporary leave of absence from his duties at St. Monica's Parish in 1895. At the age of 43, Father Augustus Tolton collapsed and died of complications from heat stroke on July 9th, 1897.
7: And even the story of his passing was he was getting off of a streetcar, and that's when he died from heat stroke. So he was definitely a priest that was out there in the community, someone who was present to the people he was called to serve.
2: He was well respected. Many, many priests came to his funeral. I think he just

0: People, it was a holy person. People responded to that and recognized that.
1: There's something that makes the community really proud of the fact that he comes from here, that he ministered here, that he walked the same streets that the community walks today. And in a lot of ways, the issues that he faced as a priest and that community faced more than 100 and some years ago are some of the same ones that we face today.
2: Our previous Archbishop, the late Cardinal George, had read the definitive biography titled From Slave to Priest. Next thing I learned was on my desk was a letter naming me as a postulator for this cause. That's how it got started.
3: On February 24th, 2011, the Catholic Church officially began the formal introduction of the cause for Tolton's sainthood. He is now designated a servant of God. Also at this time, there was the establishment of the historical and theological commissions, which investigate the life of Tolton and the Father Tolton Guild.
4: It was when Cardinal George was opening up the case for the cause for sainthood. We helped craft what's now known as the Tolton Ambassadors, and it is our job to educate and to support and promote the cause. We like to consider ourselves the worker bees. There's some people that have to tell the story, there's some people that have to raise the money, and that's what the Tolton Ambassadors are.
1: Father Tolton is an inspiration for me as a priest, and having this connection as a Chicago priest, I think, makes it even deeper, knowing that he was here in this archdiocese and served this local church and made such a lasting impact that people like me could talk about his path to becoming a saint.
2: We sent over to Rome about 3,000 pages of documents and anything that we could find in archives and libraries here and abroad, in Rome and Vatican archives even. We sent it over to Rome, and that is the feeding material for the Positio. The Positio is sort of bringing all that information through a funnel that would be impressive for showing the Holy Father. Here is an individual who lived the Christian life to a heroic degree.
3: On June 12, 2019, Pope Francis authorized the Congregation for the Causes of Saints to promote a decree of heroic virtue, thus granting Augustus Tolton the title Venerable.
2: That was very exciting to get that letter. So I flew over to Rome for it. And sure enough, that late afternoon, I got the word that the Holy Father accepted his cause, the Positio was accepted, and Tolton was affirmed. And that meant that our work, at least on this side, was finished.
5: The Chicago Sun-Times had this big, huge, it took up the whole front page. So I went out on my porch, and at first I couldn't believe what I was seeing. Father Tolton was made venerable. And I'm screaming in the phone.
6: The virtues of Venerable Father Augustus Tolton were humility, compassion, deep faith in God, faith in the church,
2: perseverance, stamina, charity, long-suffering, kind of a dry martyrdom, given the social onslaughts of that era that had not quite processed the dignity of black skin in the culture, and navigating himself through those social deficits, showing himself to have his faith and his hope and his love intact at the end of it.
3: And now the search for miracles is on. The cause must identify a case of a medical healing of a serious condition, not liable to go in its own. The cure must be instantaneous, complete, and lasting. And perhaps most difficult of all, there can be no medical treatment that relates to the cure.
2: We get pretty regularly correspondence letters from people who have incorporated Tolton into their prayer life. Reports of favors received, excitements about how life has turned around for them in many respects. Most of them have to do with health. And we send those over to Rome in order to demonstrate that the intercessory side of Tolton is active. Because Rome looks for a connection made between here and heaven
3: Someday, if two miracles are recognized by Rome,

0: Father Augustus Tolton may go down as one of the great saints in the history of America.
1: Going from venerable to blessed, we await a sign from God that Tolton is definitely in heaven and enjoying eternal bliss by way of a miracle, a turnaround, a dramatic turnaround in health that can't be explained by known medical science. We pray for that every day.
2: I think the community in Chicago will be ecstatic when the time comes for Father Tolton to be beatified. I think the community, we pray for that. We pray through his intercession for a miracle to take place.
3: Father Tolton would be the first African-American priest to be beatified or become a saint.
1: He provides for me an inspiration on how I can be a good priest and a good bishop and somehow get through even the rough points in my own life. He did it, why can't I and some others as well?
4: Well, Father Augustus Tolton is definitely an inspiration. And when I think about my life, my difficult times that I have in the priesthood, I think about what Father Augustus Tolton went through. And that perseverance, that strength, that gives me inspiration. When I feel like giving up, I can go on. Father Augustus Tolton is definitely a saint.
5: I think it would be awesome to have a slave to become a canon, to become a canonized saint. So I think that'd be a tremendous blessing for everyone in our country.
6: It would first to the African American community in Chicago, Catholics first, a sense of pride, a sense of acknowledgement, and a sense of recognition. To all African Americans in Chicago, I think it would give them reason to pause and look at the church again as a place where they are acknowledged, viewed as valuable, and viewed as having a positive impact on the church. I do pray to Father Tolton. I pray for energy. I pray for clarity and understanding as I'm preaching, that I could reach hearts and minds as he did in his time.
3: I do believe that Father Augustus Tolton is already a saint. It's just that, we just gotta wait on the kind of like the final seal from the Vatican.
7: But to have someone come out of that chain and be elevated to sainthood and be embraced by this country, I think that that's the healing that we need.
6: I believe Father Augustus Tolton is a saint. He modeled virtues that we should all aspire to, whether we be clergy or whether we be faithful.
2: We look to him as a saint. We look to him as someone who was a friend of Jesus, who lived a life of holiness, and as a priest was willing to sacrifice his life for the good of the community. And for me, that's what makes him a saint.
1: I believe Father Tolton is a saint for what we put him through. And he didn't spit back at us. History is, in some ways, I suppose, just one narrative after another of man's inhumanity to man. And somehow that has been the Christian story from the very beginning of the faith.
0: This has been They Might Be Saints. I'm Michael O'Neill,

0: This is a pro-life minute with doctors Stephen and Gracie Christie.
1: Steve, here's a really offensive argument from the pro-choice side, that restricting abortion is unfair to the poor and minorities because they need it the most.
2: Right. Well, let's be clear. Abortion advocates are not worried about helping the poor or minorities, but they are happy to help them abort their children. In fact, Planned Parenthood, the most prolific killer of unborn, places the majority of their abortion centers in minority neighborhoods. And its founder, Margaret Sanger, was an outspoken racist who wanted to eliminate what she called indiscriminate breeding by minorities, whom she considered to be human weeds. And her plan has worked remarkably well. Abortion is now the number one killer of black lives in America, more than heart disease, cancer, and gun violence combined.
1: You know what minority and poor families need the most?

0: pregnancy resource centers where they can get the assistance and support they need to welcome their children into the world.
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2: Tell a Friend, the world over with Raymond Arroyo, keeps you updated on the latest news from the Vatican and around the world. 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
4: We're on a mission to explore Benoux, the Belgian site of the 1933 apparitions of the Virgin of the Poor, to 11-year-old Mariette Bako, one of only four worldwide cases of visions of the Mother of God in the 20th century, investigated and approved as supernatural by the local bishop and recognized by the Vatican. Let's explore Benoux. My name is Michael O'Neill. I'm the Miracle Hunter. I research and investigate the supernatural, traveling the world to take a deeper look at how miraculous events have had a transformative effect on world history, inspiring some of Catholicism's most famous devotions and most magnificent churches. From miraculous images of the Virgin Mary and the inexplicably incorruptible bodies of great saints, to the miracles of the Eucharist and those who bear the wounds of Christ, journey with me around the globe to see the wonders that have inspired the fascination and faith of believers for centuries.

We fly into Brussels, an 8-hour direct flight from Chicago. To reach Benoux, a small hamlet in eastern Belgium, we must drive about an hour and a half southeast from the capital. It's a tiny village in the Belgian municipality of Spremont, located in the Walloon region in the province of Liège. Here amid the rolling hills and rich forests of the Ardennes, Mary appeared to an 11-year-old girl in 1933 to bequeath to all nations a healing spring. In Benoux, she called herself the Virgin of the Poor and invited everyone to put their hands into the stream of heaven's grace for the relief of suffering and to pray. The 1930s were a difficult time for all of Europe. The continent had barely recovered from the destruction of the First World War. In fact, Germany, one of Belgium's neighbors, had never recovered economically when the Great Depression hit. Over the border, Hitler and the Nazis were gaining power in Germany and gearing up to commit the worst atrocities of the 20th century. It was a dark time. But in small town Benoux, the spiritual night and worries of its residents were more quotidian than geopolitical. The town had entrusted itself to the Virgin Mary in the last wartime conflict, vowing in 1914 to consecrate their town to Our Lady if it escaped the ravages of war. Indeed, in 1917, it found itself unscathed and was renamed Benoux Notre Dame. 15 years later, that faith and hope seemed gone. Even the new parish priest, Father Louis Jaumon, was depressed and plagued by doubts about his faith and vocation. He could hardly have expected much more piety from his own parishioners, such as the down-and-out Beko family. Julian and Louise Beko were a working-class couple with a growing family. They lived in a simple cottage set back from the road at the edge of the forest, a bit isolated from the rest of the town. Mr. Beko was out of work, and like many of his neighbors, increasingly religiously indifferent. The family hadn't been to Mass in months, and his

oldest child, 11-year-old Mariette, had dropped out of catechism classes when she should have been preparing for her first communion. Then one evening, the 15th of January, 1933, Mariette was in the kitchen of the family home. She looked out the window into the garden and saw, or thought she saw, a glowing globe. She moved her oil lamp to another room to see if the reflection of the lamp hadn't been playing tricks on her. But when she came back into the dark kitchen, the glow in the garden had turned into a woman bathed in light, holding a rosary and beckoning her to come out. Mariette turned to her mother and told her she wanted to go out to the garden to see the shining woman. Her mother thought perhaps her daughter had seen something fleeting, but frightened, she locked the door and told Mariette to stay inside. That was the end of the first vision. The next day at school, Mariette told a friend about the previous night's odd occurrence, and they decided to go together to tell the story to the parish priest. Father Germain met their account with doubt and a bit of scorn, accusing the pair of simply copycatting the story of Boureng, another site in Belgium where a credible Marian apparition had begun just a few months earlier in November and had concluded less than 2 weeks ago. At Boureng, the Virgin Mary is believed to have come 33 times to the playground of a convent school to five children: Fernand de Voisin, age 15, Andrea de Jambre, 14, Gilbert de Voisin, 11, and Gilbert de Jambre, 9. Identifying herself as the Immaculate Virgin and Mother of God, Queen of Heaven, she called for prayer for the conversion of sinners. She would become known as the Virgin with the Golden Heart, and those visions would be approved by the Bishop of Namur as worthy of belief in the supernatural character of the events in 1949, and later recognized by Rome. Just 3 days after the first vision, Mary revealed herself again to Mariette. The child again saw a glowing orb passing through the forest and this time was able to leave the house to investigate. The globe approached and grew until the lady's silhouette had shone through it. For 20 minutes, Mariette knelt silently, praying with her father and a neighbor who had noticed her strange behavior. The child then stood up and walked down the road, stopping 3 times to kneel and pray. Gliding backward without taking her eyes off Mariette, the Virgin led the girl into the forest where the local farmers had dug a makeshift watering hole for their cattle from an underground spring. "Push your hands into the water," Mary gently commanded, and Mariette obeyed, breaking first through the ice. She told Mariette that this spring had been reserved for her, the beautiful woman. Then she said goodbye and disappeared. Overwhelmed, Mr. Becco called Father Germain and told him what he had seen and what Mariette had related. The priest was most impressed by the man's sudden conversion. Julien wanted to make his confession and go to Mass as soon as possible. Grace indeed seemed to be manifesting itself in Banu. The next evening, Mariette again went into the garden and knelt in the cold to pray. This time, surrounded by some 17 onlookers who had heard about the visions. Again, the ball of light and the lady dressed in white appeared to the girl. Mary divulged to Mariette who she was, the Virgin of the Poor. She then explained to Mariette that, quote, "the spring is reserved for all nations, for the sick." She told Mariette she would pray for her and said goodbye, fading into the oval glow. The next day, the same scene repeated itself, but this time with two journalists and Father Germain also there. In this fourth vision, the Virgin confided to Mariette a request to have a little chapel built on the spot. She then blessed Mariette before once again disappearing. For the next 3 weeks, Mariette faithfully prays the rosary in the cold every evening, hoping the Virgin will come. Father Germain is becoming increasingly convinced that the visions are real. But as days and then weeks pass without the lady's return, Mariette becomes the subject of the taunts of children and skeptics. Her perseverance is finally rewarded on the evening of February 11th, when she again sees the light gliding through the forest. Overcome with joy, Mariette jumps up and runs toward the Virgin, meeting her at the spring, practically

Nearly falling into it with her rosary in her hands, Mary gives her a brief message. "I come to alleviate suffering." When Mariette asks for a sign, as she had been told to by Father Jaman, the Virgin of the Poor responds with the simple words, "Believe in me, and I will believe in you." Mariette continued to faithfully recite her evening rosary and await the beautiful lady. She was granted two more visions, one on February 20th and another on March 2nd. In these brief meetings, Mary encouraged Mariette, quote, to pray hard. In her final visit to Mariette, the lady confirms that she is, quote, the mother of the Savior, the mother of God. And one last admonition to pray, she bids Mariette her adieu till we meet in God. The crying child understands that the consoling visions have come to an end. By now, Father Jaman had become Mariette's fervent advocate. He, in fact, was instrumental in constructing a chapel at the site soon after. The church also launched an in-depth investigation, three successive investigations, actually, that finally concluded in the declaration of the authenticity of Mariette's experience in 1949. On August 22, 1949, 16 years after the events, their supernatural origin was officially recognized with the support of the Vatican. Monsignor Louis-Joseph Kerckhoffs, Bishop of Liège, gave his approval, saying, quote, "Two times, first in 1942 and then in 1947, we have officially recognized the reality of the apparitions of Bennu. Today, after two new years of prayer and observation, we believe in conscience to be able and to be required to recognize without reserve this reality, namely the reality of the eight apparitions of the Holy Virgin to Mariette Bako." As laid out in the official and current Vatican document on apparition approval, the 1978 norms regarding the manner of proceeding in the discernment of presumed apparitions or revelations, the local bishop is the first and foremost authority in the judgment of claims of Marian apparitions. The Vatican may or may not later provide some sign of recognition. Traditionally, such indicators of Vatican support have included the release of a formal document of approval, the canonization of the associated visionary, the visit of the Pope to the apparition site or his composition of a prayer to Mary under that title, the establishment of a feast day in the general Roman calendar, or the bestowal of the famed golden rose on the shrine, or the shrine's elevation to basilica status. This type of approval, rendered as constat de supernaturalitate in Latin, that is, established as supernatural, puts Bennu in a very select group, joining just three other such highly approved miraculous events from the 20th century: Our Lady of the Rosary in Fatima in Portugal in 1917, 1932's Our Lady of the Golden Heart in Borang, also in Belgium, and Mother of the Word from Kibeho, Rwanda in 1981. The feast of Our Lady of Bennu was set for the first day of the apparitions, January 15th. In a strong visual display of Vatican recognition of the visions, on May 21, 1985, Pope St. John Paul II went to Belgium, celebrated Mass, and had an audience with Mariette at the sacristy. Personal visits of popes with Marian visionaries are extremely rare. Following the visions and throughout her life, Mariette herself had led a quiet, discreet existence not far from her family home. Her family fled to France during World War II, and she joined the French Resistance. She later married and had children. In her later years, she loved to go to the shrine, but always slipping in amongst the blind, so she wouldn't be recognized. She made only one public statement about the visions near the end of her life. In 2008, the year of the official ceremonies of the 75th anniversary of the apparitions, she asked the rector of the shrine to publish a letter she had written. In it, she reflected on her role as Mary's messenger. Quote, "I was no more than a postal worker who delivers the mail," she wrote. "Once this had been done, the postman is of no importance anymore," end quote. As part of those same 75th anniversary festivities,
the Vatican further displayed its support of the miraculous events with Cardinal Gottfried Daniels

Archbishop of Mechelen Brussels, and special envoy named by Pope Benedict XVI, accompanied on his mission by members of the Cathedral Chapter of Liège. Mariette Bako, the visionary of Benu, died on December 2, 2011, at the age of 90, in the hospice on the grounds of the shrine, Hospitale Benu Notre Dame, the home of the Virgin of the Poor. Today, Benu is still a small, quiet Belgian village, if somewhat more modern. At the edge of town, where the forest begins, where young Mariette Bako lived, and where the Mother of Jesus chose to reveal herself as the Virgin of the Poor, we find the shrine of Our Lady of Benu. The pine forests and the countryside still surround the site, a holy space where the poor and sick in both spirit and body find refuge and rest. The chapel's foundation stone was laid on May 25, 1933. Mariette Bako herself played the commemorative document in the lead tube that was then sealed in the fountain stone with the help of her parents, Julian and Luis. The chapel was blessed and the inaugural mass celebrated on the Feast of the Assumption, August 15th. Inside, we pray with Mary just as Mariette did. Above us, we see her in the beauty and light that mesmerized the young girl, bending gently to offer comfort to the suffering. The plaque inscribed with Latin poetry marks the place of Mary's appearance, a kind of modern-day relic of her continued intervention on humanity's behalf. We also see Mariette just as she would have looked on the days of the apparition, her 1930s haircut with a beret pulled down tightly against the winter cold and shawl covering her shoulders. She's enwrapped in prayer and awe as she admires the Virgin. All around us, we find evidence of the graces received from the Virgin of the Poor over the decades. Plaques of gratitude attest to favors, even miracles received from the first days of the apparition. Crutches, rosaries, images of angels, roses, all ex votos of thanks for suffering relief through the intercession of the Virgin of the Poor in her spring bequeath to all nations. Just as she told Mariette to pray, and pray hard, faithful from all over the world materialize their prayers in votive candles that keep vigil for them even after their journeys continue. The last glimmer of flame above the melted wax, like a final appeal to a loving mother whose watchfulness over her children does not, of course, burn out. Another plaque helps us recall that this sanctuary is the project of the Virgin of the Poor. In several languages, we're reminded that this chapel was erected, like at many other Marian apparition sites, at the specific request of the Virgin Mary. Over the decades, additional chapels and spaces for confessions and prayer have been added, surrounding the chapel of the apparitions, the heart of the shrine. Mass, the source of all grace, is offered every day, the Virgin of the Poor always accompanying the pilgrims. Next to the chapel of the apparitions, we see the Bako House, standing just as it did almost a century ago. We can picture Mariette looking out the window and running out the door to investigate the strange light and pray with Mary. Part of the beauty and charm of the shrine is its harmony. The architecture from the original chapel of the apparitions to the additions built to better accommodate the increasing number of pilgrims have all been built following the traditional architectural style of the region. The whole complex fits perfectly into its natural surroundings, the forest, where divine providence chose to gift nature with grace. The spring sits about 100 meters from the Bako House, and we can follow the same path that Mary led the visionary down to reach it. What the villagers of Benu had thought was merely a watering hole for cows, Mary claimed for herself and transformed into a fount of grace. "Push your hands into the water," were invited along with Mariette. Mariette obeyed the vision without yet knowing the meaning of the gesture, just as God has used water throughout history to bestow grace and as a sign of his care and protection over men. We have this modern, present-day fount reserved for all nations to alleviate suffering. The Benu water is not intended for consumption, although it is true that many pilgrims do drink it. The Virgin of the Poor encouraged

0: urges us to follow in the gesture of Mariette, also reminding us, of course, of our own baptism. Though many, many favors of improved health and healing are attested to through these waters, the spiritual significance is still greater. The psalmist wrote, "As the deer pants after water, so my soul longs for you, my God." Benue has been transformed into a major center of pilgrimage. Today, nearly 500,000 people per year visit the sanctuary. One of those who came to Mary, the Virgin of the Poor, and found spiritual vigor was Venerable Aloysius Schwartz, then an American seminarian studying not far away at Louvain in the 1950s. During his vacations, he made several pilgrimages to Benue. The spirituality of Benue deeply impressed the soon-to-be missionary priest, and he put his incredible work with orphans and the poor, world villages, under her patronage. We come to Benue to be blessed by Mary, as Mariette was, and as so many pilgrims since have been. The central statue is more than life-sized at almost 6 feet tall. It is sculpted from Carrara marble, a gift to the shrine from Italian pilgrims in 1999 to mark the 50th anniversary of the official recognition of the apparitions. Mary's position, her hands held up in blessing just as she did to Mariette, reminds us of the graces that are always available through her intercession. She imparts the confidence and courage that she gave the young seer with her precious words, "Believe in me, and I will believe in you." With this blessing and encouragement from the Mother of Mercy, we bid adieu to Benue, knowing that in prayer we are always close to the Virgin of the Poor.
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2: Welcome to Spirit of Stewardship. Jeremy Belsky is your host for real-life stories, encouragement, and ideas to enhance your own gifts of work, wealth, and wisdom in response to God's blessings for you.
3: I'm Jeremy Belsky, and today's topic is children teaching adults about stewardship. Adults, listen up. One way for all of us to lead a better stewardship way of life may come from the examples of our children. So let's talk about how we as adults can learn to be better stewards in our daily lives by observing the actions and words of children. As adults, an area that we are most easily impressed by children is their sweet innocence. They teach us how to share. They express genuineness and bring a smile to our face when they say, "I love you." Somewhere on the path from childhood to the teen years, these Christian examples of stewardship become less observable because they become desensitized on the road to holiness, due partially to the influence of a secular society. How has a child's words or actions caused you to pause and consider a stewardship way of life? Are you holding back on sharing your God-given gifts with others? During offertory time at Mass, I often see the little ones dropping money in the collection basket. I look around and notice all the smiles this puts on the faces of adults. Has their actions ever moved you in a positive way to give more? Or perhaps even to consider tithing? All we have is gift from God, and how we use those gifts is our gift back to Him. Pay attention today to the little ones in your life. Carefully observe how their good intentions can shed light on how you live your life as a Christian steward through your thoughts, words, and actions. I'm Jeremy Belsky, your host for Spirit of Stewardship.
2: To learn how you can better share your talents and resources, contact your local parish priest. Your level of involvement in the church now positively impacts our faith in the future.
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5: Today, we're continuing our look at Psalm 71. So, Psalm 71 is in Book 2 of the Psalms, Psalms 42 to Psalm 72, and Psalms 51 to 72 are all attributed to David, all right? And so Psalm 71 doesn't have a prescript or a superscript for this psalm, but we know that this psalm was written by

0: David. So we pick up here in verse 19. So this is a quite a long psalm. We started before, and again, David is crying out to the Lord, "In you, O Lord, I take refuge. Let me never be put to shame." That's how David started this psalm off. So now we pick up, actually, let's pick up a little bit before because verse 19 is actually mid-sentence. So let's start off with the previous sentence. Verse 18, "Even till I am old and gray-headed, do not forsake me, O God. Let me tell of your mighty arm to every coming generation." Right? So David realizes that God's providence, God's love, God's mercy in his life, even when he's old and gray-headed. Right? And I think about that now because I'm getting older and I'm getting full of gray in my own life, you know. And obviously, when I pray this psalm now, you know, in my late 50s, you know, I'm hearing this psalm and experiencing it differently than I did when I was 14 or 24 or 34, right? Because now I do have gray hair because I am feeling older, you know, which my body reminds me of every time I finish working out, like, ooh, I'm not recovering like I used to do when I was younger, you know. So those physical reminders are in a beautiful way. The physical reminders of aging is a reminder that God will still not forsake us even in our old age. And that we're getting to a point in our lives we're going to able to tell the next generation because of our we have years now of lived experience, not just the experience from youth, but now in our as we in our older age, we have life experience to be able to share our life experiences and how God has worked in our lives with the next generation, with our children, with our grandchildren, right? Just as David did with Solomon. He says, Solomon, in 1 Kings chapter 2, he says, Solomon, my teaching and the things that I'm telling you now are not just for you, they're for your children and their children down through the generations. And then we pick up at verse 19, your strength and your justice, O God, reach to the highest heavens. So he said the justice and the strength of God and the strength of his mercy reaches to the highest heavens. So we've talked about this before, that when we talk about the heavens, what are we talking about? So when we say the word heaven, we obviously are thinking about the heaven where God dwells. Well, for our Jewish brothers and sisters, that's called the highest heavens, right? So there was the heavens, which was the sky. That was the first heaven, the sky and the clouds. And then there was a second heaven where the stars and the moon and the comets and asteroids. And then there was the third heaven where God dwells. So David is saying that God's strength and justice reaches to the highest heavens, that his love and mercy penetrates all the different levels of being and in existence. It is you who have worked such wonders. Oh God, who is like you? Well, that's the point. There is no one like the Lord. There is no one like our God. There is no one that brings justice and mercy to the highest heavens, to every generation. No one but God. So our faith cannot rely on the lived experience of the world only. It cannot rely on science and technology. It cannot rely on AI, right? Our strength and our courage has to rely on the Lord. No one is like God. Wonderful reminder from David of who the real God is in our life.
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2: Ever wonder how we should pray? I'd like to offer just one. Don't make prayer your work, make work your prayer. In other words, one's faithfulness to their daily duties of state and life and vocation, while at home and at their place of employment, can be offered as a pleasing sacrifice to God when done lovingly, faithfully, and well. It all boils down to the virtue of diligence, doesn't it? Do what you're supposed to do, when you're supposed to do it, in the way it's supposed to be done.
3: This is Father Ben Cameron of the Fathers of Mercy and also of Rachel.

0: Martha's Vineyard Post-Abortion Retreat Ministry. In the name of the Father, and the Son, and the Holy Spirit. Amen. Lord Jesus Christ, we ask you to pour out your precious blood upon all the women and men in our country who have been wounded by abortion. We ask that you bring them healing and that you change the hearts of all of us citizens, all of our leaders, that we would respect the right to life of every person from the moment of conception till the moment of natural death. Lord, change our hearts so that we would be witnesses to the gift of life, the gift of love, that we would recognize each child as a special gift that you give to us and to the world. In the name of the Father, and of the Son, and of the Holy Spirit. Amen.
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9: 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Charles Beery is our producer. Matt Gabinski is our phone screener. Jeff Burson handles social media for the program. If you want to ask a question via YouTube or Facebook Live, we're streaming there right now. Just put your question in the comments box. Jeff will send that to us right here in the studio. I'm Tom Price along with Dr. David Anders.
10: Tom, how are you today?
9: I'm great. How are you, my friend?
10: Oh, I'm doing fine. Thank you.
9: On days like this, we like to lead off with a common objection. And this is one of those I hear, it seems like almost every day, if not every week. And this is an email that we received from Robert. I have heard you refer to penal substitution as atrocious and unjust on God's part, since we know from Acts 2:23 that Jesus was, quote, delivered up by the predetermined plan and foreknowledge of God. Why not ascribe injustice to God on that basis, even if we don't regard penal substitution as his purpose? I'm curious to know why Catholicism teaches that the doctrine of penal substitution dishonors God, but that his willing and planning a horrific torture for his sinless son does not. Thanks, Robert.
10: Yeah, that's actually a really good question. I appreciate it. First of all, I should clarify, I'm not aware that the Catholic Church as such teaches anything regarding the doctrine of penal substitution other than that it is untrue. Right?
9: Okay.
10: So the kind of polemical language you just referred to, calling it kind of a horrible injustice and atrocity, that's my language.
9: Okay.
10: That's Andrew's language. It's not necessarily, you're not going to find in the Council of Trent, and oh, by the way, this is a horrible doctrine, right? That's just the way I've described it.
9: Okay.
10: The doctrine of the atonement, the way the Catholic Church understands the death of Christ, is that Christ essentially is martyred for his noble life, right? He teaches in the Sermon on the Mount that we should turn the other cheek and be pure in heart, and someone said, go with you 1 mile, go with him two, and ultimately he says, blessed are those who are persecuted for righteousness' sake. And that's the way Jesus lived. He lived the ethic that he taught.

0: And of course, it led to his death. He was killed for that. Now, the Jews were jealous of his popularity with the people, and particularly, I think, affronted by his statement that the temple would be destroyed and that he would supplant it. That was particularly offensive. From the Romans' point of view, I don't think they had any particular attachment to Jewish religious ritual or cult or the temple. They saw Christ as a political threat, maybe an insurrectionist or somebody who would destabilize the population. So either way, he was martyred for his teaching and his mode of life. And we regard, and I think most people do, someone who lives a noble life, especially someone as noble a life as Jesus lived in service to the poor and to community and teaching the value of the golden rule, someone who would die in the service of that teaching, well, that's honorable, that's noble, that's praiseworthy. And we even regard, say, fallen civil rights heroes today, when they give their lives in testimony of the prophetic teaching, we say, well, that was a heroic sacrifice. Yeah. Well, even more so Jesus. Now, God also evaluates Christ's self-offering as noble, as praiseworthy, as something that's worthy of honor and exaltation. That's what St. Paul can say. He was obedient unto death on a cross, and therefore God exalted him. Now, your question is, well, why did God set the world up in such a way that the salvation of the human race would require or be served by the martyrdom of the self-offering of Jesus? Why not just make a world in which there was no necessity of atonement? And to that, I can't really speak, because obviously God wasn't compelled to make the world that he made. He made the world the way he made it. But we do have some clues, I think, in the gospel. Jesus himself gives us one when he says there's more rejoicing in heaven over one sinner that repents than over 99 righteous people that have no need of repentance, right? So that there's something about the very process of conversion, about the reformation of a soul, bringing someone from darkness to light, bringing someone from egotism to charity, bringing someone from hate to love, that's worth doing. It's a story worth telling. And, you know, between two possible universes, one in which we were all just angelic beings with our harps, and another one in which we have the possibility of being redeemed and being the process of transformation into the likeness and image of God, that second storyline is a story worth telling. There's an intrinsic beauty and a goodness to the redemption of the world that would be different from simply the creation of a world that didn't ever need to be redeemed.
1: Okay. Well, we thank you so much for your email, Robert. Here's one from Prosperin, watching us on YouTube in the Philippines. Prosperin says, the biggest cult here in the Philippines asserts that Christ's church in 33 AD went into apostasy, and that's why Felix Manalo had to establish a church in 1914 called Iglesia Ni Cristo. Felix Manalo is for them the last messenger in the Far East. Any thoughts about that?
0: Yeah, that's an interesting position. It kind of runs flat contrary to the teaching of Jesus and the rest of the New Testament, right? Because Christ's promise was that the gates of hell would not prevail against the church.
1: Mm-hmm.
0: And the message of the book of Hebrews is that Christ is the final and definitive revelation of the Father. So on at least two points, this institution contravenes the teaching of Christ in the New Testament. One, it asserts that there's some last person after Jesus, which Christ himself doesn't teach, the gospel doesn't teach. Secondly, it makes Christ into a liar insofar as Jesus promised the gates of hell would not prevail against the church, and this fellow seems to have argued that it prevailed. So don't hold with that.
1: Seems a bit problematic. All right. Prosperin, thanks for watching us on YouTube in the Philippines. In a moment, we're going to get to the phones. It looks like Matt is screening those calls right now. We have a line open for you at 833-288-EWTN. That's 833-288-3986. 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Do stay with us.
2: We pray because we want to come into union with God. He wants to breathe his life into us, and we want to accept that life. Because in accepting that life, we begin to experience the abundance that he has in mind for us to receive. Pray to God. Lift your praises high to God and present to him every supplication that you might find the grace you need for the present moment that he presents to you. Everything good comes from prayer, says Mother Teresa of Calcutta, and so it is true.
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0: come to know that of Mary, your mother. 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
1: It's called a communion here on EWTN with Dr. David Anders. Our phone number 833-288-EWTN if you have a question for Dr. David Anders, or perhaps you'd like to tell us what is stopping you from becoming a Catholic. 833-288-3986. Here's a question from Bradley now, watching us on Facebook. Bradley says, the Protestant Bible has 66 books, the Catholic Bible has 73 books, and the Greek Orthodox Bible has 76 books, and the Ethiopian churches include some of the apostolic fathers in their canon. So, how in the world do we have certainty about our act of faith in the canon?
2: What a fantastic question. Yes, you can only have certainty in your act of faith in the canon if you have a divine authority that can divine the contents of the canon. That's the only way you can have certainty. So the question is, did Jesus establish a divine authority with the power to define the contents of the canon? That's a simple question. The answer is yes.
1: Yes.
2: Christ said to St. Peter, you're the rock on which I'll build the church's foundation. You're the foundation on which I'll build the church, rather.
1: Uh-huh.
2: I give to you the keys of the kingdom of heaven, and whatever you bind on earth is bound in heaven.
1: And
2: so where Peter is, there is the church, and there's the faith.
1: There it is.
2: Now, apart from the magisterial authority of the Catholic Church, I contend we can't have certainty in our act of faith, neither about the canon or anything else. So that's a powerful motive for believing the Catholic teaching about the sacred magisterium.
1: Yes, indeed. Bradley, thanks for checking us out on Facebook today. Here's a question from Emmanuel in Germany, watching on YouTube. How can you reconcile Jesus' command to go throughout the world and evangelize or spread the gospel and make the peoples of into people of God and the present church approach of acceptance of other religions without spreading the gospel?
2: Yeah, so first of all, I don't see that those two things are at all contrary to one another. Right? In other words, the Catholic Church teaches in Second Vatican Council Declaration on Ecumenism on World Religions, Nostra Aetate, that the Church accepts everything that is true, everything that is true in the various world religions. It does not teach that everything they teach is true. It just says, when they teach truth, we agree, right? And we see those truths as points of commonality, pointing ultimately to Catholic unity. It doesn't mean that everything that every religious tradition teaches is true. And the job of a Catholic is to be a light bulb. That's what Jesus said. He said, you know, don't hide your lamp under a bushel, but let it shine so people can see your good works and give glory to your Father in heaven. So the Church attempts to exhibit the truth of the gospel in the world in a myriad of ways, both by our verbal testimony as well as by our works of mercy and acts of justice and so forth. And in that way, the Church is or tries to be the light of the nations that lets the light of Christ shine over the whole world and to draw all men into that unity in Christ. Now, we recognize that unity may be more or less perfectly realized at any given point in time. And sometimes, you know, Jesus said the kingdom of God grows like a mustard seed. It's the smallest of all seeds, but it becomes great, and then, you know, and then all the birds can come and nest in the branches, or like leaven that grows through the dough, and you don't quite exactly know how, but then you come in the next day and poof, there's a loaf of bread. Well, when you look at the way the Catholic faith has impacted world history down through the millennia, in part, it has done so through people converting and joining the Catholic faith, and that's, of course, the most manifest way that the Church has led to the expansion of the kingdom of God in human history. But in other ways, the Church has had a powerful influence on the self-expression of other religious traditions. They have also been transformed internally in response to Catholic influence. So think, for example, about the way ideas like universal human rights have permeated not only Catholic society, but the whole world.
1: Yes.
2: And so that's a common language that we can now speak with most people, not everybody, but with most people around the world.
1: Mm-hmm.
2: But that contribution is a fruit of Catholic intellectual life. It was Catholic theologians in Salamanca in the 16th century that invented the language of universal human rights. One of the major contributors, authors of the UN Declaration of Human Rights, was in fact the Catholic philosopher

0: Jacques Maritain. And so that's one of many illustrations of the way in which the Catholic Church, both overtly but also subtly, is salt and light throughout the world without endorsing everything that goes on in the name of religion. Jesus mm-hmm. didn't endorse everything that goes on in the name of religion. He was constantly critical of superstitious religious practice. And that's the way the church functions. We don't reject anything that is true or good or beautiful, but we seek to have a purifying, humanizing, divinizing impact both within and without the church.
1: Thank you so much, Emmanuel, for checking us out on YouTube in Germany. It's called A Communion here on EWTN. Our phone number, 833-288-EWTN. That's 833-288-3986. There is a line open for you right now. Matt's getting another line screen. We'll get to that in just a moment. I have a fun question for you here. Actually, two of them.
0: I like fun questions.
1: Yeah, this one is from Nancy Jo in Portland, Oregon. Nancy Jo says, I'm just curious. During your travels by airplane, have you ever had the experience of sharing your conversion story after someone comments on, like, whatever book that you're reading? In other words, they see the book that you're reading, they strike up a conversation, and that leads to a chat about your conversion story. Any stories you can share about that? And here's her PS, what do you eat on your travels?
0: Okay. You know, I usually kind of keep to myself when I travel, but I have from time to time struck up conversations with people about the faith.
1: Uh-huh.
0: Sometimes it might be because of a book I'm reading. Sometimes it might be because of a book they're reading.
1: Mm.
0: Sometimes it might be because, you know, somebody recognizes me from Catholic media or something.
1: Uh-huh.
0: I don't know if I have anything super memorable or interesting. But I tell you what, you know, when I'm traveling, this is just kind of a thing. I've always kind of got my eyes open for clerics and religious.
1: Oh, sure.
0: And they're easy to spot.
1: I do that too.
0: You know?
1: Yeah.
0: And they're usually off busy running for their next gate, so I don't really have a chance to talk. But I have from time to time, you know, found myself seated next to a religious or a cleric of some kind, and they're pretty obvious. You know, they stand out and strike up a conversation. When it comes to eating, now I know, well, the reason the person asks is I've make no mistake of the fact that I'm kind of on a restricted diet.
1: Yes.
0: And so I do a lot of food prep, you know, and I pack a little lunch bag and take it with me. And back in the day, I've kind of changed my menu, but I used to take a baked sweet potato with me.
1: Really?
0: In this little lunch box. And I've stopped doing that because every single time it gets flagged going through security. They see this large oblong object and they're like, what on earth is that?
1: What is that?
0: And it was just holding up the line. So I've switched to, you know, falafels and things other than sweet potatoes.
1: There you go. Nancy Jo, thank you so much for your question. It's called A Communion here on EWTN. Our phone number, 833-288-EWTN. That's 833-288-3986. Here's one from Servi Amoris, who says, good afternoon, Dr. Anders. I have a question concerning the approval of our community. As of now, we are a private association. Our archbishop wants to approve us as a, quote, public association of the faithful, but he wants a recommendation of our parish priest in order for him to approve. We're having an issue with this pastor of ours concerning Adam and Eve's historical existence, or a myth. And in order for him to approve us, we need to recant that Adam and Eve is not a historical figure, but rather a myth. Dr. Anders, is believing in historical Adam and Eve a hindrance to be approved as a public association? And is it a prerequisite condition for us to be approved for this public association by recanting? Thank you so much.
0: Okay, thanks. So, you know, when it comes to the canonical questions, the legal questions within the church's own administration about how to get approved as a public association of the faithful, you are now miles above my pay grade.
1: Oh,
0: right?
1: Okay.
0: I mean, I deal at the level of historical theology. I don't deal in the canon law stuff. And the last thing in the world I want to do is insert myself into a process that is the prerogative of the bishop and the pastor. That's not my job, right? Mm. So I'm going to totally recognize and defer to the authority of the bishop and the local pastor and the canonists, and I won't touch that. You know, I will say, when it comes to the question of the book of Genesis and history of Adam and Eve, that the church has made plain for quite some time, actually for 2,000 years, that that the book of Genesis is it contains an awful lot of figurative language, the purpose of which is not to give us information about ancient geology or anthropology or this sort of business, right? Mm-hmm. But it's really to establish facts about humankind's relationship to God and the cosmos and the natural order and our moral situation before God. And a lot of modern study on the Bible also points out that there are profound parallels between the story of Adam and Eve and the national journey of the people of Israel, where sort of paradise and exile seem to characterize their national existence. And the whole question of how do we recover from the exile? And even after the Maccabean revolt and destroying the Seleucid overlords and kicking them out of the country, Rome moves in, Israel's still in the land, but they are experiencing themselves as in a state of exile. Exile hasn't quite finished, you know, they're still oppressed. And this is why even after Jesus is on the scene and he's radically reinterpreting what God's kingdom would mean for the people of God, even then the disciples can't quite get it through their heads and they go, Lord, are you at this time going to restore the kingdom of Israel, you know, to Israel? And he's like, don't you get it? It's here. I'm restoring it.
1: Yeah.
0: But that theme of exile and return and what that means, we find that from Genesis all the way into our own lives. And so these are the kinds of questions that the text raises for us. Now, when Pope Pius XII looked at these questions in light of modern science, his conclusion was, and this you'll find this in Humani Generis' encyclical, was, look, the Adam and Eve story is less important to the question of human origins than the story of Christ, because the New Testament teaching is that Christ is the second Adam. And so the parallelism to Adam becomes theologically significant in view of the redemption. So it's not so much a question about how do we interpret Genesis, it's more a question about how do we interpret the significance of Christ as the second Adam for understanding human origins?
1: Very good.
0: And the Pope's counsel was, theologians and scientists can certainly investigate without prejudice questions of human origins and where the science leads, but they should do so with a profound sensitivity to how this will be read in light of the doctrine of redemption. And so I think that's the safest place for me to stop.
1: Sounds good. Thanks so much for your question. If you're ready now, let's go to the phones at 833-288-EWTN. We're going to begin today with William. William's in Moorhead, Minnesota, listening on the great Real Presence Radio. Hey, William, what's on your mind today?
2: Doctor, how do we defend the church's position that's represented in Romans 1:23? It was used at Mass today. It says, they became fools and exchanged the glory of the immortal God for the likeness of an image of mortal man, or of birds, or of four-legged animals, or snakes. In other words, a lot of Protestant churches, they never have statues, but we Catholics do. So how do we defend that practice?
0: Yes, thank you. I really appreciate the question. So, you know, when you read the Pentateuch, the first five books of the Bible, and the instructions in the book of Exodus for how Israel should construct the tabernacle and the worship, and then when you read the book of 1 Kings, read about Solomon constructing the temple according to God's design, it's conspicuous that it's packed full of images. And some pretty wild stuff in there, in fact.
1: Yeah.
0: Among them were the cherubim, and you know, the cherubim, we like to think of cherubim as, I don't know, naked little babies floating around with arrows shooting people to fall in love. but the ancient Near Eastern cherubim were actually sphinxes. They had animal bodies, four legs with the head of a human and wings spread out. And so you had all kinds of fantastical creatures in the temple, as well as more normal animals and plants and pomegranates and things of that sort. So Israelite worship, prescribed by God in the Bible, contained religious imagery, both realistic and fanciful. And so it's impossible to read, say, the prescriptions against idolatry in the Ten Commandments as a prescription against religious artwork, because five chapters later, he's commanding religious artwork.
1: Yeah.
0: Right? But I think you have to read it the way the church has always read it, which is it's adjoining.

0: joined to the prohibition on worshiping other gods. Thou shalt have no other gods before me, nor make images to them.
1: Or it's the main thing.
0: Right. The idea, it's not, you know, can I manufacture something, but should I worship someone other than God? And the answer to that question is no.
1: No. Okay. William, is that helpful for you?
2: As when you were a Protestant, you know, in the churches that you were in, were there ever statues?
0: Were there statues in Protestant churches? Well, it kind of depends on the Protestant church, right?
1: Mm.
0: So if you worship in a church from the Lutheran tradition or the Anglican tradition, you're far more likely to encounter religious artwork and statuary. If you worship in a church whose background comes out of the Calvinist or Reformed tradition, and many Baptists today, even though they don't recognize it, hail from that neck of the woods, they're not going to have so much in the way of religious artwork. Now, I find that they tend to be kind of inconsistent, because I would, you know, I'd go in Baptist and Presbyterian churches where you would never see artwork in the sanctuary. Then you'd show up in Sunday school class and we had all kinds of flannel graphs of Jesus and the saints.
1: Forgot all about flannel graphs. You got me.
0: Flannel graphs are in my dreams, man. I will never forget flannel graphs.
1: William, thanks so much for your call. In a moment, we're going to get to Joseph in Chicago. Looks like we have a line or two open for you as well at 833-288-EWTN. It's Called to Communion with Dr. David Anders here on EWTN.
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6: This is a digital moment with Sandra McDevitt. Did you know how the ladybug got its name? Its roots go back to Europe and the Blessed Mother. Farmers, during the Middle Ages, worried about crop failures due to pests such as aphids. Asking for Our Lady's intercession, they noticed a small beetle devouring the aphids. Their crops were saved. In gratitude, they called the beetle Our Lady's Beetle, and then just Lady Beetle. In North America, it became Ladybug. Known as Coccinella septempunta, with the seven black spots, connection was made to the seven joys and seven sorrows of the Blessed Mother. Next time you say a ladybug, give thanks to Our Lady on behalf of farmers. I'm Sandra McDevitt for EWTN Radio.
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1: Hey, what's stopping you from becoming a Catholic? Let's talk about it here on EWTN's Call to Communion with Dr. David Anders. 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Let's go now to Joseph in Chicago, listening on Sirius XM, Channel 130. Hey there, Joseph. What's on your mind today?
8: The question, Dr. Anders, when you, for the last 20 years or so, plus, I've traveled, and I'm a cradle Catholic, But I've always listened to other evangelists back in the day.

0: my early years to guys like Swindoll and Dr. Jeremiah. Even to this day, I like Jeremiah, and I like. What is it that they're missing? They're not. At least Jeremiah, I don't see him as a Catholic basher, but there's a few of them out there that are in their own indirect way. But what is it that they can't see that you saw in the Catholic Church? That everybody has a different specific conversion to the faith. But I'm just kind of curious, is it the Ground Zero Presbyterian, or at least the school or the seminaries that they go to in Texas and Dallas? Is it Calvinism, or what is it that doesn't seem to? I mean, it's right there in their they quote the fathers all the time, in their homilies, but they just refuse to kind of see it from what I see it from your prism. I'm thinking, God bless. I mean, why couldn't they see it that way in today's world?
1: Sure. Yeah. Absolutely. So, first of all, I think you have to appreciate, I grew up in the Protestant community, fundamentalist, Alabama, Bible Belt. The degree to which it is bred into Protestant consciousness, at least in some churches, and mine was like this, that the Catholic Church is just wrong. I mean, it's just fundamentally wrong. It's just in outer space.
2: That mindset is kind of baked in, isn't it?
1: They're called protest for a reason.
2: Sure.
1: You know, I mean, the Westminster Confession of Faith, which is the confession of faith that 17th century that guided my tradition, includes the position that the Pope is the Antichrist. You know, I mean, and it's baked into Luther's view of the church. I mean, the Catholic Church is just wrong. That's how we were brought up to see it. And it just seemed so patently obvious to us, especially when you have all these ex-Catholics that are flooding into your church, and they're telling you that they didn't have a meaningful relationship with God or Christ, and then they came to your church and everything looked rosy. And I can't tell you the number of times I heard stories like that of people, you know, grew up Catholic, didn't really know the faith, and then they, you know, go to some Protestant congregation with a compelling speaker, compelling preacher, and they find something meaningful, and they reinforce that deep prejudice, and. The catechesis that you get growing up Protestant takes for granted that the Bible is the sole rule of faith. You know, they start with the Bible as ground zero. That's mm-hmm. kind of their presupposition, their basis.
2: Mm-hmm.
1: And then if that's where you begin, well, it's just evident that there's a lot of Catholicism that's just not in the Bible. And so to them, it's just like, well, that's just obvious. I mean, Catholics are doing all this stuff that's not in Scripture, and here's the Bible. It's what Christ gave us to guide our life, and it's just... And yet, so many of them that, you know, are leaving, and it's just obvious. You can't. I mean, there might be a lot of things wrong with my tradition, but it just can't be the Catholics. You know, it just can't be the Catholics. Catholic. In fact, I remember having conversations in seminary. We'd be debating exegesis about the interpretation of some passage, and you know, and somebody would suggest something, and we would all kind of raise our eyebrows and go, "Yeah, but that's." That's the Catholic way of reading. Well, we better not read it that way. It was just don't go there,
2: yeah,
1: right?
2: Yeah.
1: And so you're asking me what happened to me to make me Catholic that maybe these guys aren't experiencing.
2: Mm-hmm.
1: Well, one, for me, it was a matter of cognitive dissonance, because so many of the things that I was grounding my faith on as a Protestant, things like the doctrine of the Bible alone, but for me, it was even more importantly the doctrine of faith alone. Another cardinal Protestant doctrine of faith alone.
2: Uh-huh.
1: I went in to my studies attempting to substantiate, to sustain, to support, to elaborate those teachings, understand their historical origins, and so forth. And when I did, the first thing that struck me was when I was reading the Fathers, especially Augustine, that the Protestant doctrine of sola fide, faith alone, just was not in the Fathers. It just wasn't there. Wasn't there at all. Nothing close to it. And I said, well, that's very disturbing. So Augustine's 4th century, 5th century, maybe I'll move earlier.
2: Mm.
1: Maybe it got lost earlier in the tradition. So I start reading the 3rd and 2nd century fathers.
2: Uh-oh.
1: It got even worse, man. It was worse. This is awful. Okay, so maybe they lost the thread even earlier than that. So I said, I'm going to go back and revisit the scriptures themselves on this question, and I'm going to inform myself with the best biblical scholarship, but no Catholics. Not going to read any Catholics. I don't want to

0: I don't want to mess myself up. I'll just read Protestants. So I'm reading the best 20th century Protestant biblical scholarship, and lo and behold, they all conclude that Luther got it wrong.
1: Wow.
0: That Paul did not teach Luther's doctrine of justification.
1: Mm.
0: And so that really unnerved me. It didn't quite get me unhinged all the way, but it really unnerved me. And I began to kind of pull apart other aspects of the tradition. So another big one was sola scriptura, the Bible alone. And I asked myself, well, why do I believe that? And I realized, as soon as I put the question to myself, well, I believe it because my tradition told me to.
1: Mm.
0: That seems a little bit contradictory, right? That I'm believing a doctrine that denies the value of tradition on the basis of a tradition. And so I said, is there a better case that I can make for sola scriptura, for the Bible alone? Where did it come from? Well, I recognized historically it was asserted by Luther in 1519 at the Leipzig debate with John Eck, because Eck pushed him to a corner rhetorically.
1: Uh-huh.
0: And got Luther to admit that he was teaching things that had been condemned by councils, particularly the Council of Constance in 1415. And Luther's response was, well, that may be true, but I don't recognize the authority of the council. I'm just going to stand on the Bible alone. And that it lost the debate, but it had great sort of propaganda power. And a lot of people who had anti-clerical sentiment, you know, were kind of had an animus against the church in the mm-hmm. 16th century, mm-hmm. grabbed onto that, and they went, yeah, that's good, that's good. Bible alone. We use that and beat up on popes, beat up on priests. I don't need no pope. I don't need no bishop. You know, I'm my own pope. I'm my own bishop. And they got a big brouhaha, you know. It's not much. It didn't take much to stir up a crowd. But they never really examined the premise. Well, is that in fact what Jesus taught? Did Christ actually teach the doctrine of Scripture alone? So I went trying to investigate that question, and I read lots and lots of Protestant apologetics, you know, not just recent, not just modern apologetics, going all the way back to the 16th century, trying to get my head wrapped around, okay, where is the proof from Revelation that this is God's intent? And I had always, this is a fellow, Puritan fellow by the name of William Whitaker, who was reputed to have written the thing, like the magnum opus on sola scriptura.
1: Uh-huh.
0: And I read the whole thing. It's hundreds of pages long, and very erudite, lots of quotations from the fathers and all that. But I read it with an eye to the question, okay, so where does God actually reveal this? And there's only one place in all of Whitaker that I could find that question addressed. And he admitted, freely admitted, this is like the number one defender of sola scriptura, that Christ actually commissioned the church to teach the faith, never actually mentioned the Bible, but surely he must have. That was
1: wow.
0: Whitaker's position. Surely he must have. He must have also have given them instructions to write this stuff mm-hmm. down and put it in a book. And I went, oh, you're just making this up. You're just making it up, right? So poof, there goes sola fide. Poof, there goes sola scriptura. And then as I kept studying, I kept learning other aspects of the tradition, my Presbyterian tradition, had been invented by historical founders at specific points in time since the Reformation. A really big one for me was the idea that to be born again, I had to invite Jesus into my heart in a prayer of conversion, like in response to an invitation. It's like read something like I would pull out of the Four Spiritual Laws by Bill Bright, you know, this kind of business, or mm-hmm. go forward at a Billy Graham crusade, that idea.
1: Mm-hmm.
0: And I was shocked to learn that way of conceiving of Christian initiation was in fact a late 19th century, early 20th century innovation. That even the earliest Protestants didn't believe that. Even the Protestants of the Great Awakening, like George Whitefield and John Wesley, didn't believe that. They had a different account of Christian initiation.
1: Yeah.
0: And so I said, this stuff is just false. It's just an innovation. It's just a human invention. That did not make me Catholic, but it did make me stop being Protestant.
1: Okay.
0: And so I had to say, is there an intellectually honest way for me to practice the Christian faith? And when I started with that as my question, I was led inevitably to the Catholic Church. It was Catholic Church or bust.
1: Yeah. You know, the specific question that Joseph asked here, which is, if I could paraphrase, you know, why did the scales fall from your eyes and they didn't from all these other guys who are all very, you know, sharp folks? I don't think that's a question you could answer.
0: Well, I know, you know, my specific historical circumstances, I, of course, regard as a work of divine providence and mm-hmm. grace in my life. And grace ultimately is a gift. It's not something that I can gin up. It's given to me by God. But these were the circumstances God used to bring me to an act of faith. I think that, you know, if you're a pastor, if you're somebody like Swindoll or David Jeremiah,
1: mm-hmm.
0: you're not.

0: not oriented towards historical investigation and questioning what you're taught. Your orientation is, how can I take the tradition that I was raised in and make it accessible to people in order to give them transforming experiences? And they're very good at that.
1: Yeah.
0: But I had a different set of questions and a different set of motivations.
1: Joseph, really appreciate your call. Thank you so much for it from Chicago today. Here on EWTN's Call to Communion with Dr. David Anders. Our phone number, 833-288-EWTN. That's 833-288-3986. Here's a question, an emailed question from Maria, who says, before I ask your question, my question, I would like to compliment your excellent show with Tom. I'm a cradle Catholic, and I don't know how to respond to my friend who says she has a very close relationship to Jesus, and does not believe that honoring Mary could add to that devotion. She's also a Catholic, but is now asking me, where in the Bible does it say that we should honor Mary? She says Jesus teaches us all we need to know. I know you have the right words to use to enlighten all of us. Thanks very much. God bless, Maria.
0: Yeah, thanks. I appreciate the question. So I wouldn't describe, I don't know that the way the question is framed, how can devotion to the Blessed Virgin Mary add to my relationship with Jesus?
1: Yeah.
0: I mean, I suppose I could answer it under those terms, but I don't know that it's necessary to. So let me give you an analogy. Like, I know a lot about Christ from the scriptures and from sacred tradition, mm-hmm. and I believe in Christ. I want to follow Christ, imitate Christ, let Christ be born within me and renew within me the likeness and image of God. And so my understanding and relatedness to Christ is very focused on Jesus and his teaching and his person. But insofar as I'm transformed into his likeness and image, certain things flow from that out of my own character, if I'm really being like Christ. One of them is that I would treat others with justice and charity. Like, I'm not really growing in my relationship with Christ if I'm not growing in justice and charity towards others.
1: Sure.
0: Now, I think the person in my life towards whom it is most important, most salient, most immediate, to whom I should show justice and charity, be my wife. Okay?
1: Mm-hmm, mm-hmm.
0: Now, last night, she wanted hamburgers.
1: Okay.
0: Like, I'm a vegan. I don't eat hamburgers, you know?
1: Could be a problem.
0: Right? But I want to please my wife. So I ran out and I got the hamburgers. You know, and I made the hamburgers because I love my wife. I want to do something for her. I didn't learn anything specifically, historically, about Jesus by cooking hamburgers for my wife, right?
1: Yeah.
0: But I'd like to think that I was able to cook hamburgers for the sake of the love of God and the love of my wife, because I'm joined to Christ in grace, faith, hope, and charity, right?
1: Yeah.
0: And so loving my wife appropriately, it flows out of my relationship to Jesus, is impossible without my relationship to Jesus, is shaped by my relationship to Jesus, and in turn merits for me the grace of more relationship with Jesus.
1: Mm-hmm.
0: Now, if it's right and just for me to love my wife and make her hamburgers when she wants them, St. Paul says that we have an obligation to render to everyone what is their due. This Romans chapter, 13? Honor to whom honor, he says. Romans 12. Honor to whom honor, custom to whom custom. Taxes to whom taxes, he even says. Right?
1: Mm.
0: Now, to whom do I owe honor? Well, I owe honor to honorable people. That's who I owe honor to. This is scripture.
1: Yeah.
0: Give honor to those to whom honor is due. Okay, so George Washington. Do I owe honor to George Washington? Yeah, good guy, founded the country, all that stuff.
1: Mm-hmm.
0: Yes, I honor George Washington. The Pope. Yes, owe honor to the Pope. Vicar of Christ, Bishop of Rome, Patriarch of the West, you know, pastor of the Universal Church. Yeah, honor to the Pope. Honor to the President. Yes, this is an honor that's due to the President of the United States in virtue of his office.
1: Mm-hmm.
0: Mother of God.
1: Mm.
0: Oh, no honor due there at all. I honor the President, but not the Mother of God? Is that what you're saying? Right? But Scripture says I have to show honor to whom honor is due. If I have a relationship with Christ, and I'm being transformed into his likeness and character, I'm going to show honor to whom honor is due. And there's none to whom greater honor is due than the Mother of God.
1: That's it. Maria, thank you so much for your email.

0: 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I want to tell you about a wonderful book now available from EWTN's religious catalog, and it's called Living Joy, 9 Simple Rules to Help You Rediscover and Live Joy Every Day by Chris Stefanik. 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Call to Communion with Dr. David Anders in progress here on EWTN. Let's go to Mike now, also in the Chicago area, listening today on Sirius XM Channel 130. Mike, what's on your mind today?
1: Good afternoon, gentlemen. A great show. And I love the conversation that I'm hearing right now. It reminds me when I was back at the seminary. I have one specific question. If the good doctor could recommend a book which would enable me to read, be able to justify all the things we're talking about regarding Peter, the first pope, apostolic succession, you're not saved by faith alone. These are things that I am confronted with every day, mm-hmm. with people that I deal with. I'm a publisher of a Catholic magazine, and I get these conversations from individuals. So I'd like to be able to read something which would help me to be able to connect the dots from Jesus to where we are today, knowing that Jesus is the one who founded our church.
0: Okay.
2: Yeah, thanks. I appreciate the question. Okay, so I can give you books on discrete pieces of those questions, right? One comprehensive book, or one book that comprehensively answers every question of apologetics and demonstratively proves the apostolic succession from Christ to the modern day with certainty. I may have to give you a bibliography and not just one text, right? Okay. When it comes to the ministry of Christ, the historical ministry of Christ and his intent for the church, to be honest with you, I think one of the best places you could go is the trilogy Jesus of Nazareth by Pope Benedict XVI. I also think that the Pope's lectures on Christ and the Apostles and the Church Fathers that he gave in the Wednesday audiences over the years are just outstanding. Mm-hmm. So that's just a great resource. Pope Benedict himself refers very fondly to Romano Guardini's famous Life of Christ called The Lord. Archbishop Fulton Sheen also wrote a very celebrated Life of Christ. I think it's just called The Life of Christ.
0: I think so.
2: On the person of Jesus, all of those are really, really good texts. And when it comes to sort of the historical, critical, but respectful and faithful approach to the life of Christ, the biblical scholar Daniel Harrington has a lot of valuable things to say. He has a historical portrait of Jesus that's pretty good. Also, let's see, in terms of the theology of the thing, St. Thomas Aquinas, the third part of the Summa Theologica on the life of Christ is just absolutely outstanding, and it gives you the dogmatic Catholic teaching. In terms of a one-volume handbook of apologetics, answering the kind of questions that you raise, I think Carl Keating's book, Catholicism and Fundamentalism, is probably about as good as you can do.
0: Great book.
2: You know? Finally, I'm a big believer in reading widely and continuously and always self-educating. I do this for a living, of course, so I'm a little bit different. I'm an oddball, but I mean, I spend a couple hours a day, usually every day, continually educating myself. I mean, I started this thing, and not the radio show, but I mean, I started

0: studying Christian history and theology with seriousness in probably around 1991.
1: Wow.
0: And I've never stopped. You know, I'm still learning all the time. The thing about modern scholarship is that you take any topic at all, you start digging into it, and you realize there's more here than I can ever mm-hmm. master.
1: Oh, yeah.
0: And that's true of biblical studies, it's true of theology, it's true of history, it's true of philosophy, and in the subfields. I mean, you never exhaust it.
1: Yeah, super. And Mike, thank you so much for your question. Some great resources for you there here. It's a Call to Communion with Dr. David Anders here on EWTN Radio. Let's go to Mississauga, Ontario, Canada, and talk with Patrick, listening to us on Sirius XM Channel 130. Hey, Patrick, what's on your mind today?
2: Hey, how's it going, guys? Love the program.
1: Thank you.
2: Question for Dr. Anders. A married Catholic, so we have a Catholic and a Christian, both married, so both are baptized, and the Christian wife wants to convert to Catholicism. How does that marriage become valid within the church?
0: Okay, couple questions. So were either of these people married to anyone else before they married one another?
2: No.
0: Okay, that's the biggest hurdle out of the way right
1: yes.
0: there. Okay. When they were married, one party was Catholic, one party was not Catholic, right?
2: Correct.
0: And they were not married. They did not follow canonical form when they were married. So they were not married in a church by a Catholic priest or deacon.
2: Correct.
0: Okay. So from the church's point of view, that couple is not validly married. Now, easiest thing to do in the world is go get validly married. You go present yourself to the church, to the priest, say, you know, we want to be validly married in the church, and you would say your vows in front of the priest. Now, if the non-Catholic party is becoming Catholic, was the non-Catholic party ever previously baptized?
2: Yes.
0: Okay. All right. So if the non-Catholic party is already baptized, then at whatever point you solemnize this relationship with a valid wedding, it will automatically be sacramental, because the valid marriage of any two baptized people is sacramental. Now, the reason I asked about the baptism was because if the non-Catholic party is not baptized and you had a valid wedding, it would be a natural marriage, not a sacramental one, all right? That it would become sacramental on the baptism of the unbaptized person. But since you already baptized us, don't have to worry about it, right? So my advice is just skedaddle over to the parish, make an appointment with the priest, say, you know, we need to have a valid marriage. We didn't have a valid marriage. Didn't follow canonical form. How about next Thursday?
1: Yeah.
0: And then you show up at the church, say your vows, and boom, you're done. I mean, I myself, when I was a non-Catholic person, marrying a Catholic person out of the church, she didn't know any better. I didn't know any better. We didn't learn about the whole question of validity for mm-hmm. some years. And when mm-hmm. we learned about it, we went, oh, we got to fix this. So we made an appointment, went over to the church, I think, you know, on a Saturday afternoon, set our vows in, you know, front of a couple of friends. And then, it, you know, the whole thing took less than an hour and we were done.
1: Off you go. Patrick, thanks so much for your call today. One more question here as we're heading out the door from Adam. I'm wondering if Dr. Anders could answer what the Catholic teaching is on embryo adoption. My wife and I are struggling with infertility. We thought that while it seems like a very pro-life option, it goes against church teaching. However, we've seen mixed signals on the issue from prominent Catholic priests, theologians, etc. Any clarification would be appreciated.
0: Yeah, so we don't traffic in humans. We don't traffic in humans, and so you can't, artificial insemination and moving embryos around. All of that is divorcing procreation from the conjugal union of the mother and the father in the context of Christian marriage, which is the proper environment in which to both conceive and bear children. So we don't want to commoditize the human person as if children were a product.
1: Yeah.
0: That I could pull off a shelf and, you know, pay $15,000 for or whatever. And I want a blonde one. No. I want, you know, we don't do that.
1: Okay. Adam, thanks so much for your email. Hope that's helpful for you. Hey, Dr. David Anders, we got a lot of questions answered today. Thank you so much.
0: Yeah, thanks, Tom.
1: 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And for those of you on the West Coast, it is 8 p.m.

0: 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I'm Tom Price, along with Dr. David Anders. We'll see you next time. Thanks for joining us here on Call to Communion with Dr. David Anders on EWTN. 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
2: What fears keep you from drawing closer to God? In the readings for this Sunday's Mass, we see two of the Bible's great heroes, the prophet Elijah and St. Peter, and both men are overcome by fear. What do they do? What would God have us do? Find out more next on Breaking the Bread. How do we find God in the storms and struggles of our lives, in the trials we encounter in trying to do His will? God commands Elijah in this Sunday's first reading to stand on the mountain and await His passing by. And in the Gospel, Jesus makes the disciples set out across the waters to meet Him. In each case, the Lord makes Himself present amid frightening tumult, heavy winds, high waves, fire and earthquakes. Elijah hides his face. Perhaps he remembers Moses, who met God on the same mountain, also amid fire, thunder, and smoke. God told Moses no one could see his face and live, and He sheltered Moses in the hollow of a rock, just as He shelters Elijah in the cave. The disciples, likewise, are too terrified to look upon the face of God. This Sunday's gospel is a revelation of Jesus' divine glory. Only God treads across the crest of the sea and rules the raging waters. And the words of assurance that Jesus speaks, "It is I," are those God used to identify Himself to Moses. Even Peter is too overcome by fear to imitate his Lord. His fears, Jesus tells him, are a sign of his lack of faith. And so it is often with us. Our fears make us doubt, make it hard to see His glory dwelling in our midst. Yet we should know as we sing in this Sunday's psalm that His salvation is near to those who hope in Him. By faith we should know, as St. Paul asserts in this Sunday's epistle, that we are heirs to the promises that God made to His children Israel. We must trust that He whispers to us in the trials of our lives as well, that He who has called us to walk along the way of His steps will save us whenever we begin to sink. This is Scott Hahn for Breaking the Bread.
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4: We need to pray because God says to pray. 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We pray because that is our big connection to the Almighty. Do we need it? 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Like we need water? Yep. Because if, in fact, God is the ultimate reality, more reality than air and water, then we do need to pray as much as we need to breathe.
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6: Family, a prayer that we pray together is a powerful prayer. 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Today we pray for the caregivers of the sick. O Most Holy Trinity, Father, Son, and Holy Spirit, we adore You. You have first loved us, and through Your Son You have taught us the excellence of self-giving love. Give to those who are caregivers of a sick parent or child, brother or sister, the assistance of Your holy angels. Lessen their burdens, and give them great joy in practicing a work of mercy. And since charity is never forgotten by you,

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2: Father Robert Altier offers a comprehensive presentation and explanation of the basic elements of the Catholic faith. 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

Welcome to Beauty, Truth, and Goodness, the Fundamentals of Catholicism. My name is Father Robert Altier, and we've been talking about the confessional and some of the practicalities about confession, and so that's what we will continue in this segment. So let's turn to our Blessed Lady and ask her intercession for us. In the name of the Father, and of the Son, and of the Holy Spirit, amen. Hail Mary, full of grace, the Lord is with thee. Blessed art thou amongst women, and blessed is the fruit of thy womb, Jesus. Holy Mary, Mother of God, pray for us sinners, now and at the hour of our death. Amen. In the name of the Father, and of the Son, and of the Holy Spirit. Amen. In the Gospels, Jesus tells us that if there is anything that is hidden in the darkness, that it will be exposed in the light. In this context, it means that if there is some area of sin in our lives that we have not dealt with as yet, some area that we know about but are purposely trying to keep hidden for whatever reason, that the day is going to come when we're going to have to deal with it. We can either deal with it now, or we can wait until the last judgment. Remember, if we bring it to light, God doesn't have to. But God is the light, and so therefore, if we choose to keep it hidden, on the day we stand before him and the light of God shines within our soul, all of that's going to be exposed. So one is going to mean the forgiveness of sin. The other could well mean eternal condemnation. And so that's the difference. Again, if we can humble ourselves for just a few minutes is really all that's being asked. To be able to confess what it is that we've done, that can bring eternal salvation to our soul. And if we choose to keep it hidden, it can bring eternal condemnation. And so we can bring our sins to light and receive mercy, or the Lord can bring our sins to light and we condemn ourselves. Those are the two choices that we have. And so really, again, you look at it that way and you say, okay, can I just humble myself for a couple of minutes and confess what I've done? That's all that's being asked. Now we get all concerned about all kinds of things. What about this? What about that? Maybe the priest is going to give me some huge penance. Maybe he's going to tell somebody, you know, and so on. Well, let's think about that for a second. First of all, remember the priest cannot talk about what happened in the confessional to anyone, ever. There are priests literally like St. John Nepomucene who was drowned in the river because he wouldn't tell the king what the queen's confession was. Queen is a saint, and she's a very holy lady, so she went to confession every week. And her husband, who wasn't so holy, thought, you know, if she's going to confession every week, she must be committing adultery or doing something really big. I mean, you know, what's she have to go every week for? And so he wanted to get the lowdown on what was going on. Of course, the priest can't talk about it. And he was put to death. Even in America, there have been a number of attempts to get priests to talk about what happened in the confessional. The law is specifically written in every state in the Union that, you know, if there are certain things that have to be told. However, if there is something that happens in the confessional, that is off limits. There is a priest penitent privilege that is there, and that cannot be violated. You may recall this was back, I don't know, 10, 15 years ago, whatever it was, there was a case out in Oregon where they were quite certain that this man had, I think it was murder, had killed somebody, and he wouldn't admit to it, and they didn't have the, you know, all of the evidence, and so they were trying to get him to confess. He asked if he could see a priest and go to confession, and they recorded it. And when the bishop found out, he blew a cork, which he should. And they went to court, and the court ordered that tape, whatever the confession that they taped, would be destroyed. And it could not be used as evidence against this man because they had violated the seal of the confessional. And so how serious is the church about that? If the priest talks about your sins to anyone, he is automatically excommunicated on the spot. In other words, he's kicked out of the church immediately. And so that's how serious the church is about this. And so priests will go to jail. Priests will die.
before they will talk about what happened in the confessional. We can talk in general, as I have, oh, if somebody were to come in and confess this, you know, this is how I might deal with it or something like that. But I can't say, oh, this lady came in and she was confessing this or that. That would be a violation of the confessional. Can't do that. And so the priest has to remain silent. That's why I remember when I told you, if we had to keep all that in our heads, all the sins that we hear, and it's going round and round, we can't talk to anybody. I can't talk to another priest about it. Nobody. What we hear in the confessional has to stay there. That's why God in his mercy takes it away so that we don't have to deal with that. But, you know, the priest is bound by what is called that seal of the confessional. He cannot talk about the sins that anybody confess in the confessional. And, you know, if somebody came in, for instance, and confessed murder, I could recommend to the person that they really need to go and turn themselves in. I cannot call the police and say, by the way, somebody came in and confessed murder today. You know, we can't do that. And so that's again something you can be absolutely guaranteed of. Whatever you confess stays right there. Cannot go any further. Let me talk for a minute about the history of confession. Early on, you read in the letter of St. James, he talks about confessing your sins to one another. Well, in the early church, they thought that once a person was baptized, that should be enough to be able to not sin anymore. And so if they did, well, then there was a public confession. Well, needless to say, that didn't last for very long because, you know, what if you stand up there, you know, some guy stands up there and says, I have to admit I committed adultery. Well, what's going to happen next? Oh, yeah. Oh, didn't we see him with Mrs. Jones last week? No, pretty soon all the yapping is going on and all the gossip and all the stuff. That stopped real fast. And so then what they said is, you know what? The bishop, as the successor to the apostles, is the one that will have the authority to forgive sin. Well, as the church grew, that became a bit of a burden. Not only for the bishop, but for the people, because if the bishop was kind of in the middle of the city and some of these people were in outlying areas, to be able to come to where the bishop was to go to confession was a real struggle. So then they started giving the priest the authority to forgive sin, or to hear confessions, I should say. And then what would happen is the priest would give the penance to the person when they were completed, then they had to go to the bishop to be able to receive absolution. Well, that still got to be quite a burden. And so eventually it was allowed for the priests also to be able to give absolution, to forgive the sins. That is something that has to be given by the bishop. The authority to forgive sin was given to the apostles and their successors, and so the bishop has to give to the priest the authority to be able to forgive sin. If the bishop has not given that, or if he takes it away, the priest can't hear confessions. And he can do that whenever he wants. The authority is with the bishop. And so, yes, a priest is given that authority, but he's given it by the bishop. And so that's what happened as times went along. Well, as things continued, some of the penances got to be rather large. And so people would go to confession and they'd confess their sins and the priest would give them these humongous penances, you know, that they might not be able to complete for years and years. You know, and needless to say, that was a problem. Although I have to admit, my two favorite penances, it actually is the

Yeah, somebody was getting a little anxious to get their work done. But that was a penance that that somebody gave. I thought, I wonder what those monks did, because if I knew what they did, I'd know what to give as a penance to somebody if they came in and confessed that. Go and carve a stairway into the side of a mountain. And so, but anyway, that's, needless to say, that's not something that you're going to have to do. But that's actually where indulgences came from. If you look in some old prayer books, there were particular indulgences, for instance, if you said the Salve Regina, Hail Holy Queen, there was a 10-year indulgence that was connected with that. Well, if you were given a penance to beg alms at the church door every Sunday for the next 25 years for the poor, well, okay, what are you going to do? Well, this way the church said, some of these penances are getting to be pretty, pretty big, and it's quite a pain for these people. So if you do these prayers, that would take off time from your penance. Well, when the penances became more reasonable, don't know if this is actually what happened, but I read someplace at one point what the church did is to tell the priest that whatever penance you give to the people, you have to do as well. Well, then they became pretty small. The generosity to be able to deal it out to somebody else, but when you have to do it yourself, well, all of a sudden we become merciful. But anyway, as the penances got smaller, nonetheless, those indulgences were still there. And the church said, that can be given to the souls in purgatory. That can be applied to others. And so what the indulgences are is the merit of Jesus and Mary and the saints that was earned beyond what they needed to be able to get into heaven. Well, Jesus and Mary didn't need any to be able to get there. They already had. So everything that was there but the saints, anything beyond what they needed to be able to get to heaven is given to the church as a treasure. And so it's like the church has the treasury of the saints to be able to help others with. So she didn't want to be guilty of what our Lord said about the Pharisees when they would bind up heavy loads and put on other people's shoulders and not lift a finger to help them. The church wanted to help the people. And so these indulgences became a way of being able to say, okay, we've got all of this merit that is there from our Lord and Our Lady and the saints. We can apply this to the souls of the people of God, and they can give that to the souls in purgatory or whomever. And so that's what that's all about. And so at this point, the church doesn't give particular indulgences anymore, but rather either partial or plenary. The reason for that, for instance, you think about what I said about the Hail Holy Queen. You can get 10 years of an indulgence just for praying that prayer. Well, that, of course, assumes that you're praying it well. But if you really wanted to crank out the Hail Holy Queen, you could probably do it in less than 20 seconds. If you do that, you probably added time to your purgatory rather than taking time off. And so the church said, we'll leave it to God. We still have all this merit of all the saints and our Lord and our Lady, but we'll leave it to God to decide. And so if you do the Hail Holy Queen and you do it really well, maybe it was worth 50 years off of purgatory. And if you don't do it very well, maybe it was worth the 20 seconds that it took you to crank it off. And so it's up to the Lord. And so that's a partial indulgence. So rather than saying 300 days or 10 years or 5 years or whatever, it's up to the Lord. You do whatever is necessary to receive it, and He's the one who will grant it. A plenary indulgence, what that means is all of the temporal punishment due to sin is removed. And so if that's the case, there are several things that have to be done. First of all, you have to do whatever the thing happens to be for which you can get a plenary indulgence. And that doesn't require a whole lot, by the way. Some of these things, it's like going to a church on the name day of the church and making a visit to the Blessed Sacrament. And, the things are not huge. The church, again, wants to be very merciful and bring to people the opportunity to receive the grace of God. So you do whatever is necessary for the gaining of the indulgence, which, by the way, praying the rosary with more than just by yourself, so if it's with two people or more, you can get a plenary indulgence for doing that. Stations of the Cross is another one. You can get a plenary indulgence for doing that. So anyway, you do the thing, whatever it happens to be. Then you also have to pray an Apostles' Creed, an Our Father, and a Hail Mary for the intentions of

the Pope, and then you have to go to confession 8 days either side of whatever, so 8 days before up to 8 days after, so you got a little more than a week from when you do this. You have to go to communion within that same 16-day period. And the hard part for a plenary indulgence is you must be detached from every aspect of every sin that you've ever committed. So if I ask you, for instance, to think back to some time when you really got even with somebody, I mean, you were kind of creative and you really got them, you get a little grin on your face when you think about that. You're not completely detached from the sin because you still kind of like it. You know, we're supposed to hate sin. And so if we're still hanging on to something, we still like it, then we cannot receive a plenary indulgence because we're still hanging on to something. But even so, you can still get a pretty hefty partial indulgence. So it's a wonderful thing to do. You can receive one plenary indulgence per day. So again, that's if you go to confession every 2 weeks, then you're within that 16 days, and you can do one a day and offer it for the souls in purgatory. What a wonderful thing to do. But it's up to you. Should also mention about the screen and face-to-face. It used to be all the way up, actually, through the Middle Ages that people went to confession face-to-face. They would actually take out chairs and put it right in front of the tabernacle. And you would go with Jesus right there and the priest and the penitent. Well, that became a problem, actually, with the Protestant Reformation. And one of the things when they wanted to discredit the church is that they started accusing the priests of things. And so they would have usually a woman who would just kind of hang around until there was nobody else in the church. And once there was nobody there, she could say anything she wanted, and there was no way the priest could defend himself. And so that's why they put in the confessional with the screen. It was actually to protect the priest from these false accusations, or from true accusations if he's got a weakness in that way. And so it was put in to protect the priest from that. Well, the church also realized, you know what, this also provides for anonymity for the people. And the church says that you have a right to be anonymous if you want. And so you can go face-to-face if you want, but you cannot be required to go face-to-face. In order to go face-to-face, both the priest and the penitent have to agree that that would be the case. And so you can't just walk in and say, I want to go face-to-face. The priest can say, nope, I don't want that. And nor can the priest say to you, come over here and sit in this chair. No, you have a right to go behind the screen and be anonymous if that's what you want. So again, that's something the church gives to you as an absolute right. You cannot be forced to go face to face, nor can the priest be forced into a situation where it has to be face to face. As far as going to confession, it's pretty simple. It's, you just simply kneel down and the priest will start with the sign of the cross. You say, bless me, Father, for I've sinned. It's been however long since my last confession. These are my sins. Just tell him your sins. He'll usually maybe give you some point of advice about something, a little counsel. He'll give you a penance to do. And then he will ask you to make your act of contrition. Following that, he'll give you absolution. Don't leave the confessional until you receive absolution, because your sins aren't forgiven until the absolution is given. And so people oftentimes will do their act of contrition, try and get up and leave. And so make sure you wait until the priest is done with the absolution so you know your sins are actually forgiven. One other question that people will bring up is, what if I forget something? You know, I go to confession, I confess my sins, and then 2 days later I'm walking down the street, it's like, oh, I forgot to mention that. If you honestly forgot to confess a sin, it's forgiven. You intended to confess it, and you honestly forgot, it's all forgiven. If it's a mortal sin, just bring it up the next time you go to confession, tell the priest you forgot it last time so that he knows you didn't do it last week or something, and that'll be fine. The same is true if there's something from way in the past that you've forgotten about or whatever. The fact that you remember it does not put you back into the state of sin. Okay, the sin is forgiven. And so you can still go to communion. You can still do all the things. Don't worry about that. Just let the priest know. Same thing. If it's something that you did 20 years ago, when you come into confession, just let the priest know this happened 20 years ago. So again, he doesn't think you just did it last week or something like that. So don't worry about that sort of thing. Scrupulous.

Velocity, I should point out, is another thing. It's a terrible scourge for some people. The people that are scrupulous, they tend to focus in on one thing, and they tend to make a mountain out of a molehill, and it becomes the focus of everything. They oftentimes can't accept the forgiveness of God. They think that their sins are so huge, and sometimes they're just dealing with little tiny things, and they get real scrupulous about it. It's a huge, huge penance for those people. It's a terrible pain for those people that are having to deal with that. And it's actually, the saints tell us, part of our pride. So we need to pray for humility and be able to try to see things more objectively as far as the forgiveness of sin and really how bad our sins really are, because we need to keep that always in that proper perspective. You can ask the priest, is this a mortal sin? Because that becomes the key. People who are scrupulous oftentimes think that they've committed mortal sins when they're just little tiny ones. And so it's a real struggle for those people. I really, really, my heart goes out to them, because it's very, very painful for them having to deal with that. As far as who to go to confession to, you have a right as a Catholic to go to any priest in the world. I used to tell people all the time, if you want to get on an airplane and fly someplace and go to confession, you can do that. And then somebody told me that's what they actually do. They're so terrified of going to a priest in the local area that because, well, what if the priest recognizes my voice or something, that this person actually would only go to confession once a year, make a pilgrimage someplace once a year, because of course would never go back to the same place in case the same priest was there and recognized the voice, and so, the thing you got to remember, again, priests hear hundreds and hundreds and hundreds of confessions. We're not there to try and remember what your voice sounds like or anything like that. That's not the key. But anyway, you have the right to go anywhere, to any priest. And so you don't have to go to your parish priest. You can go to any priest anywhere in the world. However, I would strongly recommend for you to find a priest whom you feel comfortable with and make him your regular confessor. If it's a regular confessor, then the priest starts to get used to your pattern of sins. You know what to expect from him, and so on. Personally, I will not go to a priest that I don't know well, because I don't want some guy who's going to make a mountain out of a molehill. Neither do I want somebody who's going to make a molehill out of a mountain. I want somebody who is going to be able to be clear about things and is on the right track. And so I will only go to somebody who is a friend. But there are lots of people who would say, oh no, if I know a priest, I'm not going to go to confession to that guy, and I don't want him to know my sins. That's okay. You can go anywhere that you want, to any priest that you want. So that's just my recommendation, is having a regular confessor, but that's my recommendation. You don't have to do that at all. The priest doesn't need to know who you are. You don't need to worry about any of that kind of stuff. Just, again, if you know the priest and you want him to know who you are, that's up to you. You can do that, but none of that's necessary. There are also three forms of going to confession. Form one is just going one-on-one to the priest in the confessional. Form two is if there is what they sometimes will call a communal penance. They might have 10 or 15 priests come and they have a homily and readings and so on, and then you still go individually to a priest. Everybody breaks up in different parts of the church and goes individually. Form three is called general absolution. That is only in case of an emergency. And so, like if the plane is going down and the priest doesn't have time to hear everybody's confession, you give them general absolution. The point with general absolution is if you happen to live through the emergency, you still have to go to confession and confess whatever sins were there, because it was given simply in case you were going to die. And so otherwise it is forbidden to use general absolution. So if there's a priest that's doing that, stay away from it, because that is your sins. Actually, if you go twice in a row to general absolution, your sins aren't forgiven. You still have to go to individual confession in between. Sometimes people will say, oh, poor father, he's so busy. He's too busy for my confession. Nonsense. It may be that the priest is busy, but actually there are very few opportunities that a priest has to exercise his priesthood. For instance, right now I'm not exercising my priesthood.
anybody who would know this information could

teach it. Anybody can. And so just happened to be a priest teaching it, but I'm not actually exercising my priesthood as I'm doing this. So the actual only times that a priest has to exercise his priesthood is when he's doing something sacramental, saying Mass, baptizing, anointing someone, forgiving sins, and so on. And so really, for a priest, it's a privilege to be able to do that. You know, he's the only one in the world who can do it. And to be, you know, to be able to absolve people of their sins. And so don't feel sorry for him, and don't back away if you have a legitimate request to be able to go to confession. You know, you might not want to show up 30 seconds before Mass starts because, you know, at that point they're just about to start Mass, but 10 minutes before Mass starts, no problem. You know, if you need to go to confession, don't worry about it. Just get there. And so that becomes the priority. Even if the priest doesn't seem too enthused about it, that's his problem. Go to confession. One last question. How often should you go to confession? Well, the Church requires that we go to confession once a year if there's a mortal sin on our soul during the Easter season so that we can receive communion of the Easter duty. However, I would recommend at a minimum going quarterly. And even, you know, if you're going to run a business, you have to keep up your books at least quarterly. Personally, I couldn't tell you what I was doing 3 or 4 months ago. I don't know. What sins did I commit 3 months ago? I don't know. I'm getting Alzheimer's, I think, and I don't remember much, you know. So it's, you know, it's something that I would look at and say, go regularly. If what I say is watch the little things. If you start slipping up, watch your mouth, watch what you're doing, watch your patience, things like that. When you start slipping up, that's when you've gone a little too far. So if that's after 3 weeks, go every two. For some of us, it's every day, but you know, it's a. But you know, so you can figure that out. Go 6 weeks every month, whatever it is. Figure out what's going to work best for you and make it a regular habit. It gets really easy, and like I said, you look forward to it. So with that, we have to quit. And the Lord be with you. And may the blessing of Almighty God, the Father, the Son, and the Holy Spirit descend upon you and remain with you forever. Amen.

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1: 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As followers of Christ, we are called to be a light to the nations. Without Christ, we walk in darkness. So the faith we must communicate to others conveys light and meaning to their lives. That's our vocation, to be His witnesses for Lord Jesus Christ, to seek God and to seek holiness in our ordinary lives. Trying to love like Jesus, trying to treat others as Jesus did. It is very challenging, but we all know that if we are faithful to our vocation, then we're helping people to see the beauty of God's plan for humanity.
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Welcome back to Beauty, Truth, and Goodness, the Fundamentals of Catholicism. My name is Father Robert Altier, and tonight we will continue our coverage of divine inspiration of the sacred scriptures. And so we're going to look at the inerrancy of scripture and the inspiration of scripture. What exactly does that mean when we talk about that with regard to the Bible? So let's begin and ask our Heavenly Father, who is the one who inspired them all, to give us his grace to understand. In the name of the Father, and of the Son, and of the Holy Spirit, amen. Our Father, who art in heaven, hallowed be thy name. Thy kingdom come, thy will be done, on earth as it is in heaven. Give us this day our daily bread, and forgive us our trespasses, as we forgive those who trespass against us. And lead us not into temptation, but deliver us from evil. Amen. In the name of the Father, and of the Son, and of the Holy Spirit. Amen. Where we left off in our last program, we were talking about the way that Scripture has come down to us, and so just the textual transmission, as it's called, how we went from the original text down to what we have. When we finished up, we were looking at the handout, and we saw all those Greek letters that were run together, and that was, we said, that's the first verse of the chapter, the first chapter of St. John's Gospel. Initially, everything was in capital letters. Parchment was very expensive, so there were no spaces between words. There was no punctuation. There were no breathing marks. There was nothing. And so it was just a string of capital letters that were run together. Now, the people knew because they had heard the word of God spoken to them, so they had an idea where the breaks were supposed to be. But it becomes a problem for us looking at it today to be able to look back and say, okay, we've got these different manuscripts throughout the early church and throughout early history. Which one is the one that's correct? That becomes a problem. And so that's what we were talking about. We said when the scholars today try to reconstruct the text, they have to look for the oldest manuscripts first, because of course they would have the fewest number of copies preceding them. That of course doesn't guarantee that there are fewer mistakes in them, because depending on the copyist, they could have made lots and lots of mistakes, so you never know about that. Then they have to compare the various texts, and there are all kinds of them that are out there, and try and determine which was the most likely original reading. And again, as we said, that all has to be done in the original languages, which would be ancient Hebrew or ancient Greek. And so they have to be able to work with the text in that way. Now, one of the difficulties in doing this is that the oldest surviving complete, so all of the books of the Hebrew manuscript of the Old Testament is from the 10th century AD. And so some of those books, you think about it, Abraham lived some 3,500 years ago. And yet the oldest complete set of manuscripts that we have of the Hebrew is only 1,000 years old. And so some of the things that were written way back when, at the time of Moses, we don't have originals or copies of the originals. And so that becomes a difficult problem for us. That set of manuscripts from the 10th century, the Hebrew, is what's known as the Masoretic text, or the Masoretic manuscripts. That goes back, but then back in the 1940s, you may recall that there was a little shepherd boy that was bringing his sheep along near the Dead Sea, and he threw a rock up into a cave and heard a crash, and so he went up there to check it out, and his rock just happened to hit a clay pot that was holding some parchments, and those are known as the Dead Sea Scrolls at a place called Qumran. And so we had those that go back to about right around the time of Christ. So those we have parts of, and in fact the tragedy with that is that it hasn't all been completely released yet. There was one particular group of scholars who basically cornered

the market on them, and they're trying to put them back together. Some of them literally they were rotting and falling apart, so they're having to put them together like a puzzle and trying to figure it all out. And rather than giving them to other scholars to look at, they wanted all the credit for themselves, so they didn't let them out. And so for years, a lot of the scholars weren't able to even look at those. So now today, they're beginning to be able to do that, and things are opening up a little bit. But even that, it's not a complete set of everything. In fact, there are children's stories in there, and there are, you know, there's the Bible, all the books of the Bible, but there are extra things that are spiritual books that have nothing to do with the Bible. So it just, it'd be like if somebody found your library, they might find a Bible in there, but they'd find a bunch of other things too. Well, that's basically what happened in those caves near Qumran. They found, you know, scrolls that were buried for a couple of thousand years and had a whole bunch of different things. These, again, the importance of those, though, is that they do date back to the first century. So there are scriptural texts that are there, so at least now they've got something that goes way, way back. There are others that go back to the third and fourth century that they have, but it's not a complete set. And so, again, it's picking and choosing and comparing and all these different things that they have to do. When we look at the Old Testament, I mentioned that oldest complete set of the Hebrew manuscripts is from the 10th century, but there are seven books that we maintain as Catholics that are part of the Old Testament that are not in the Hebrew today, and those seven books only exist today in Greek. Although, it's interesting because when Martin Luther came along, he threw those seven books out because they only existed in Greek in the 16th century. What he said is that if these books of the Old Testament aren't in Hebrew, then they must not be part of the Old Testament. Funny that the entire New Testament is in Greek, but the Old Testament, if it was in Greek, that couldn't be acceptable to Martin Luther. But what's interesting is that with modern archaeology, we now have at least parts of all seven of those books in Hebrew. But what we'll see in our next program, when we talk about the canon of Scripture, that is the books that are contained in the Scriptures, you know, why were these only contained in Greek in the 16th century? Why don't we have them in Hebrew? That's because in the 5th century AD, so after the Catholic Church determined which books belonged in the Bible, the Jewish people said, wait a minute, the Old Testament is ours, and so we're going to make the determination about what belongs in there. And so they didn't accept those seven books. And so from the 5th century on, they were no longer written in Hebrew. And so that was the difficulty with that. That's why they only existed in Greek, but they were in Hebrew prior to that. It's just Martin Luther hadn't ever seen them in Hebrew, and so he rejected them. Anyway, we'll talk more about that at another time. We do have some copies of those, like I said, but the earliest now that we have go back to the 3rd or 4th century. So some of those books, again, were written long before Jesus, but we don't have any extant copies that go back any further than the 3rd and 4th century. But one interesting thing to note in all of this is that with all the variation, there has hardly ever been a single point of doctrine that has been called into question. So obviously God did not, you know, this part of the transmission is not part of inspiration, but God obviously protected what he had inspired. So he guided the process, even though it's not part of inspiration, to make sure that what he revealed was indeed safe and kept intact. Let's talk a little bit about translations. You can go to a Bible store today and you will find literally hundreds of different translations of the Bible. Some of them pretty good and some of them absolutely abominable. And so we need to be clear. But before we get to the modern translations, let's start with the other ones. The most important translation of the Hebrew text of the Old Testament is a Greek version that's called the Septuagint. So you'll see that on your notes. The word Septuagint is a Greek word that means 70. The story of the Septuagint is that 70 rabbis each took their scrolls of what we would call the Old Testament, the Hebrew Scriptures. They went to their tents and they translated the Hebrew into Greek. And miraculously,
all seven

70 of those turned out to be identical. Nice story. Whether it's true or not is another question, but that's the story. That's how it got its name of Septuagint. 70 rabbis individually translated 70 texts into Greek, that they were all the same, and consequently, you know, they thought that if that was the case, maybe this was actually divinely inspired, because how are 70 people going to translate something identically? Anyway, that comes out of Alexandria in northern Africa, and that dates from the 2nd century BC. That version contains those 7 books that I mentioned a few minutes ago that are in the Catholic Bible, that are not in the Protestant Bible, and they're not in the Hebrew Bible either. Those 7 books are Tobit, Judith, Sirach, Baruch, Wisdom, and 1st and 2nd Maccabees. So those are the 7 books contained in the Catholic Bible that are not contained in a Protestant or Jewish version of the Old Testament. Except for Wisdom and Maccabees, the others were probably written in Hebrew or Aramaic. As I mentioned, we now do have at least part of every last one of those books in Hebrew. There are also some Greek additions to Daniel and Esther. And so again, those parts are in the Catholic Bible that are not in a Protestant Bible. So we do have some other parts in those 2 books, of the book of Daniel and the book of Esther, that are contained in the Catholic Bible. But what becomes important about the Septuagint is that that is what the apostles used. When they were preaching to the Greek-speaking people, they used the Septuagint. In fact, there are about 400 quotations from the Old Testament that are contained in the New Testament. Of those 400, 300 are from the Septuagint, and 100 are from the Hebrew. And so what becomes important about that is that the church recognized, look, if this is what the apostles used, that became the official Bible, if you will, of the early church. And so again, we'll talk about this when we talk about the canon of Scripture, but that's why the church just embraced the entire Septuagint, because if it was good enough for the apostles, it's good enough for those who came after the apostles. And so the church has accepted the Septuagint from very, very, very early on. Now let's talk about divine inspiration. Divine inspiration means that the Scriptures say what God wanted said. Put very simply, the Scriptures say what God wanted said. In doing this, however, we must be careful to understand what it means. You will see some famous paintings, for instance, of the evangelists as they're writing the Gospels down, and they'll have a little bird sitting on their shoulder, the Holy Spirit, whispering into their ear as they're writing this down. Now, the evangelists, as well as those who came before them, all the prophets and Moses and so on, they were not secretaries of the Holy Spirit. They didn't take down a memo or something like that. Not at all. So God did not suspend the minds and the wills of the human authors, nor did he take away their personalities. If you really want to be able to see that in living color, read the prophets. They are so completely different because their personalities are so different. You read Ezekiel and you read Isaiah, you read Jeremiah and so on, and you just see the difference in their personalities as that comes out in the way that they write. And so what happens is that God inspires the mind of the author with regard to the truth. Then through their own thoughts and choices, they write it down. And so it would be, think about it this way. If you guys all went home tonight and tried to explain to your kids or your spouse or your neighbor or whomever, person at the next desk tomorrow, what happened at class tonight, we're going to have a whole bunch of different ways of explaining it. You can all explain the exact same thing, but you're going to explain it the way that you saw it, the way you understood it, with your judgments and so on. And the same truth can be presented by every last one of us here, but it's going to be presented a little bit differently. Now, assuming it's not false, what's being presented, but what you're saying is indeed true, it's the same thing. It'll be according to your personality and your understanding as to how you're going to present it. And so that's exactly what God did.
He puts the idea

into the mind of the author, and the author, using his own personality, his own words, his own situation in life, whatever it may be, writes it down according to his own understanding. And so these human authors then received a specific and extraordinary gift from God. This gift, which is the grace of inspiration, is indeed a movement of the Holy Spirit, which extended the minds and the wills of the authors, as well as any other faculties within them that were necessary in order to compose the sacred texts. But again, they were not secretaries. So it's not like their mind was put on hold and they just had to write down what was told to them, because it's not like God simply told them something. He inspired them to understand, and then they were able to write it down. We have to understand about the scriptures is that all of scripture is inspired by God, not just certain parts or phrases. That's an easy thing to fall into. Oh, I like this part, I don't like that. So this part was inspired by God, but that one wasn't. I remember listening to some guy who was attacking the Catholic Church, and one of the attacks was against, of course, the papacy. And I just about dropped my teeth when he was talking about this, because this is, again, one of these Bible Christians, as they like to call themselves. And he said, well, we don't really have to believe this part that's in Matthew 18, or Matthew 16, rather, because it only comes up in Matthew. And really, if God thought it was that important, don't you think that all the other gospel writers would have written it down? And so you are Peter and on this rock. I mean, you know, it only comes up once. We don't need to believe that. I said, really? So let's read St. John's gospel, because he's got a whole bunch of stuff in there that nobody else has. So I guess we don't have to believe any of St. John's gospel either, because we don't believe St. Paul either, because he talks about things nobody else talks about. So pretty soon you can throw out most of the Bible. Unless it repeats itself, then you have to believe that. Well, what a bunch of nonsense. It's either inspired by God or it isn't. It's one or the other. There's no in between. It's not quasi-inspired. It's either the Word of God or it is not the Word of God. We believe it is the Word of God, and therefore every last word has God as its author and is inspired by Him, not just the parts that we like personally, to the rejection of the parts we don't like. We also must understand that inspiration extends only to the original text, not to any translation. So that becomes an important thing, because when we're looking at the Bible today, we look at it, it even says Holy Bible right on the front of it, which literally means a holy book. And that's, but we look at it and say, this is the Word of God. It's like, well, not exactly. This is a translation of the Word of God. Only the original text was inspired, and so all of the others were not. So even the copies of the original text were not inspired. So anyway, so when we read the English, again, all we're really reading is a translation of the inspired texts, not the inspired texts themselves. There is, again, that possibility of the Septuagint being inspired, if that story is real. But, oh well, whatever. But beyond that, there are no translations that are inspired. Now, with regard to translation, I should point out to you that there are, like I said earlier, hundreds of translations. Some of them are just horrible, and some of them are actually pretty good. The best translation into English that we have is the Revised Standard Version. Now, again, the Revised Standard Version actually is a Protestant text, and so there is a Catholic edition of the Revised Standard Version. I need also to warn you, there is a revision of the Revised Standard Version, so they call that the New Revised Standard Version. It's got actually some things in there that are improvements because of modern scholarship and what they found. It's got some other things that they kind of went backwards in. And so I would still maintain that the best translation is the RSV translation. The one we use at Mass is the Revised New American Translation. So if you remember back in the 70s and 80s and 90s and so on, we were using the New American Bible, and now there is a Revised New American Bible, which means that the New Testament has been retranslated. The Old Testament's still the same. They made a few little changes here and there, but otherwise that stayed the same.
it's not a very good

translation. In fact, it is chock full of problems. And so we have no choice about what we're going to use at Mass, and that's fine, but as far as for reading the Bible, I really don't recommend that one very highly. I highly recommend the Revised Standard Version. The difficulty with the Revised Standard Version is it is a pretty literal translation, so sometimes it's difficult to understand. There is another translation that actually can be helpful, and that is the Jerusalem Bible. Now, the Jerusalem Bible, we have to, again, be careful with this, because there's a Jerusalem and a New Jerusalem, so the New Jerusalem is the one you want. The Jerusalem Bible is a double translation. In other words, they translated the Hebrew and the Greek into French, and then they translated the French into English, and so it loses some things in the translation. Besides that, it doesn't claim to be a literal translation. They try to be faithful to the text, but they try to get to the meaning of it. It's not a paraphrase either. I mean, there are some of those, and they're really bad. But it's so they're not trying to paraphrase, but what you can do with that is that if you read in the New Jerusalem, while you're reading the Revised Standard Version, you can see what the literal text says, and then you can kind of catch the meaning of it if you don't get it. The other nice thing is that the New Jerusalem Bible has the best set of notes of any of the Bibles. And so it's got some very good footnotes and different annotations and things like that in there that are really quite good. So that's my recommendation anyway. But if you just want to read the Bible, I highly recommend the Revised Standard Version, the Catholic edition, because it'll have the seven books in there that wouldn't be in the others. Anyway, getting back to inspiration now, because the scriptures are inspired by God, we must see that God himself is the author of the sacred texts. And since there is one author, scripture must be taken as a whole, not just a random collection of books from various ages and so on, but God himself is the one that inspired the authors, regardless of when it happened to have been written. So that means that particular verses must be seen in view of the whole of the Bible. It's real easy to pull a little verse out and say, oh, look, see, it says right here in the Bible. Well, you can make the Bible say just about anything. In fact, the Bible says there is no God. That's a direct quote right out of the Bible. Now, that's ignoring the fact that it says right before it, the fool says in his heart, there is no God. But, you know, if you just want to pull that one phrase out and say, look what the Bible says right here. You know, you can make it say just about anything. There's a story of the Italian, you know, if you've ever been in Italy, the Italian buses only have about, maybe 10 seats on it, and everybody else has to stand. And there's a story of this little old lady who gets on the bus in Rome, and she walks over to this young man who's sitting in one of the seats, and the kid just sits there and says, finally she looks at him and says, aren't you going to offer me your seat? And he said, no. She said, well, you're a Christian, right? He said, yeah. He said, so you believe in the Bible, right? He said, yeah. He said, well, it says in the Gospels that Judas went out and hung himself. He said, yeah. He said, well, it says in Ecclesiastes, go, my son, and do the same. So, once again, you can make the Bible say just about anything that you want. Just pick and choose. You can't do that. That's obviously a wrong use of Scripture. So, like I said, particular verses have to be seen in the context of the whole. And also, all Scripture must be seen in the light of the Church, because the Church, as we have seen, is Christ, and therefore the Church is the authentic interpreter of sacred Scripture. This means that it is improper to quote passages out of context, first out of the context of their own book, then out of the context of Scripture as a whole, and finally outside of the context of the Church. Now, with everything that we've said, it would almost sound as if Scripture has become something reserved to the scholars. Well, Scripture is for everyone, not just the scholars. And therefore, it can be understood by anyone who reads it with faith and under the guidance of the Church. You just have to be very, very careful as you're reading it to make sure that if the light bulb goes on, you say, oh, now I've got this great idea. Check it

sense the catechism and make sure that you're on the right track, because otherwise, you know, we'll have 33,001 churches because you'll go off and start your own based on your interpretation of Scripture, and we don't want that. We want the authentic interpretation. Let's talk for a moment about inerrancy. Inerrancy means that there are no errors in Scripture. Well, the problem is that one would say with God as the author, obviously Scripture is not going to contain any errors at all. But if we look at it, there are things that you can call errors if you want to look at it that way. For instance, there can be things that people would look at as contradictions in Scripture, which really there aren't, but they, you know, like somebody will say, oh, it says here that the flood lasted 150 days, and here it says the flood lasted 40 days. Well, if you really read it carefully, it says that the water stayed for 150 days, and it came down for 40, so it doesn't really contradict itself in that way. There are scientific errors, you know, for instance, what they describe in the book of Genesis of the earth sitting on pillars in the water and things like that. It's, you know, that just isn't quite the case. But, you know, it's not a matter that there are no errors. It's that it's not a science book. And God didn't try to force the minds of the human authors to write things that they wouldn't have understood and that they couldn't understand based on what they had. So anyway, we're out of time, so we will pick up with inerrancy when we come back in the next program. The Lord be with you. May the blessing of Almighty God, the Father, the Son, and the Holy Spirit descend upon you and remain with you forever. Amen.

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2: 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And I want to say, wow, because I know there are many of us these days that are having these same issues with family and friends.
3: 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I love the station. Just made me feel blessed and happy every day.
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5: Jesus asked the question, what good is it to gain the whole world and lose yourself? The cost of sin is you. All too often we think we're going to find ourselves or become free by throwing off the rules and doing whatever we want. But you not only lose your integrity, virtue, and grace. The more you give in to your vices, the more you lose your personality. Ever notice how similar vices produce similar people? I mean, you could pick someone out of a crowd who's given himself over to alcohol or to weed. There are accurate caricatures of a man who's filled with rage, greed, or given over to lust. They all start to become less themselves and more something else. They lose their individuality. In the pages of history, saints and heroes stand out. No two saints are alike. Their individualism is perfected the more they lose themselves in the right stuff, faith, hope, love, and a noble cause. Want to become your true self? 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
10: Steve, what do you say when you hear this very common pro-choice argument? An embryo or fetus is just a part of a woman's body, and a woman can do whatever she wants with her own body.
11: Right, the classic body part argument. The embryo is in no way a part of the mother's body. Science clearly defines body part as a structure that shares the same genetic code as the rest of the body, like

0: appendix or a tonsil or an arm, and it does not direct its own development. The unborn child has a completely unique genetic code. Half the time, it has a different sex than its own mother. And it also directs its own development. So the embryo is clearly a separate living human being residing temporarily inside his or her mother.
1: That's the science of the matter.
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4: 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I'm your host, Deacon Harold Burke Sivers, and you're listening on the EWTN Global Catholic Radio Network. 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I remember hearing this song for the first time. I just like loved it. You know, not many lyrics, pretty short song, but it's powerful. You know what it sounds like to me? It sounds almost like a psalm. As I've listened to this song over the years, the more I've listened to it, the more it sounds like a psalm to me. You know, Color My World, because sometimes we see things in black and white. You know, but God's, that's why if you look at on YouTube, I got a little colorful background there to kind of go with the theme of today's Beacon of Truth playlist song, Color My World. And so I would love to hear how God colors your world. 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You know, I'm rearranging my office here. My wife was away. She was out of town at a conference for a few days. And I tried to get as much of it done as I can. I got rid of 700 books out of my office. I've close to 5,000. Actually, I have over 5,000, but now I put them in storage. You know, because I wanted to clean the place up a bit, and obviously we're not at a place where we can afford like a someplace where I can buy and like turn into my like office and library kind of a thing. That ain't happening. So with grad school starting here in a month now, less than a month, you know, I wanted to make sure the office here was more organized so I can focus. So I've been doing a lot of cleaning. No joke, you know, those big plastic tubs, those bin tubs that you can get at like Office Depot or something like that. I've now, I think 25 of those with books I've now taken to the storage facility. And I still have, in fact, after the show, my son and I are going to run a couple of errands, going to get some more bins and fill those up with the remaining books. But the office is looking great. I mean, I even have a

0: I could see the carpet on the floor now and everything. And my wife came in. She came in late last night, so she came in this morning. She goes, "Wow, it really looks different in here." I said, "Yeah, isn't it awesome?" And so that's been realized. Still got some work to do, but one of my joys today, when I was just moving things around, was I have the full Summa Theologica by St. Thomas Aquinas. It's Latin on one side and English on the other. And I was like thumbing through the Summa today. I was like, "Man, this guy's like he's so brilliant, absolutely brilliant." Which reminds me of our saint for today, Saint Peter Chrysologus, not to be confused with Saint John Chrysostom, right? So Chrysologus means golden words, and Chrysostom means golden tongue or golden mouth. It's the same in the sense that Saint Peter Chrysologus was so renowned for his preaching that his the words that came out of his mouth seemed like gold. They were so precious. And so he got the name. That wasn't, I don't think that was actually his last name. He didn't have the last names wasn't a thing back then, but usually it's from the town, like Jesus of Nazareth, that kind of thing. So this is Saint Peter Chrysologus, Saint Peter Golden Words, because his preaching was so awesome, like gold, and I think I was thinking about him and Saint Thomas Aquinas today, and the wonderful balance that Aquinas had. I mean, arguably the greatest philosopher in the history of the church, one of the greatest theologians for sure, but probably I would argue the greatest philosopher in the church, to the point where places like, Harvard, Yale, Dartmouth, Stanford, they study Aquinas. Not because they're institutions of faith, not even close, but Aquinas's contribution to the field of philosophy is so great, so meaningful, so dense. They can't ignore him. You just cannot ignore him, And so, just like you can't ignore Augustine when you're studying classics, and let's say you are a classics major or something like that, you would read the Confessions. That's part of considered one of the greatest works of English literature, or not English literature, but greatest works of literature ever. So there's contributions to the church you can't ignore. But as brilliant as St. Thomas Aquinas was, he also had a beautiful heart. And think about that. I mean, he wrote O Salutaris, Tantum Ergo, Panis Angelicus, some of the greatest Eucharistic hymns in the history of the church that we still sing to this day, written by St. Thomas Aquinas. Awesome mind and intellect, but also a beautiful heart. And that's the church. Awesome mind, a thinking church, but also has a beautiful heart, a heart for love and service. So some things to think about as we dive into our Beacon of Truth playlist episode today. Color My World by the supergroup Chicago. We'd love to hear your thoughts on how God colors your world and your life. 833-288 EWTN. That's 833-288-3986. Who also has a beautiful mind and heart are the folks that help bring you this show each and every day. I'm talking about Michael McCall and Pedro Quiles, who help us out on social media, Matt Gabinski, who will be screening your calls today, and the man who is not the Grinch, but has a heart of gold, Ace McKay, our producer. Ace, how you doing?
1: I'm good, man. I love when we get to talk about music. Like it's like I've stumbled upon a new podcast, which I can't think of the name of it off the top of my head, but it's basically musicians talking about songs that influence their music. So these are like big bands that everybody knows, right? And to understand the thread, like the host will play a song, and then within like two measures, they go, "That's so and so. It's off such and such album with such and such label." Like they know all, because that's what we did in the day, right?
0: Yep.
1: We didn't have phones. We read cereal boxes and album covers. And that's all we had. Maybe the newspaper. But I love it because you see the influence from the music you like, and then you can discover stuff that maybe you didn't know about, or you discover something you're like, "Oh, yeah, I love that song too." And so you see it bridges all of those gaps between the artist you like and then what has influenced them.
0: Yeah, we're talking about the Color My World, and the question for our listeners today is, how does God color your world and color your life? He definitely did so for me through music.
1: Yes.
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0: and they judge them based on how much they love them or don't. That's how passionate we get when we, oh, that's my song, turn it up, right? And then you're willing to sit, you know, through the end of the song, even though you need to go in the store to go shopping, you know, you wait till the song is a shh, my song is over, you know, till my song is over.
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2: 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Saint Teresa Benedicta of the Cross, born Edith Stein, was a brilliant philosopher who converted to Catholicism and became a Carmelite nun. Her life and death bore witness to truth in the face of hatred and persecution. Born into a Jewish family in Breslau, Germany, Edith studied philosophy and became an assistant to the renowned philosopher Edmund Husserl. Once an atheist, she converted to Catholicism after reading the autobiography of Saint Teresa of Avila. As anti-Jewish persecution intensified in Nazi Germany, Edith entered the Carmelite monastery in Cologne, taking the name Teresa Benedicta of the Cross. She was sent to the Netherlands for safety, but was later arrested and deported to Auschwitz, where she died in 1942. She was canonized in 1998 and named a patroness of Europe. May the life of Saint Teresa Benedicta of the Cross inspire you to grow closer to Christ today. Saint Teresa Benedicta, pray for us. To sign up for the Daily Saint emails, please visit EWTN.com/Daily Saint.

0: anything.
1: Yeah. Usually it's a solid four, but...
0: Yeah.
2: That's good.
0: Yeah, nice groove, man. Again, very simple,
1: yep.
0: But sometimes the simple things make the biggest impact. Because yeah. I think simplicity leaves room for further expression.
1: Sure.
0: Well,
1: and you know, we talk about like, you know, favorite songs and stuff. It's amazing, like when you hear the beginning of a song, how quickly you identify it based on like your emotion attached. But then if someone else is attached to a song that's in the same, you know, meter, you know, chord progression, drum beat, whatever it is, and they're like, is that, you know, and like, no, that's another song. So it's amazing because I love these tutorials that'll go, all right, you learn these three chords, you can play 100 songs. And that's the thing, you talk about the simplicity. Like, if you're wanting to learn to play music, you could easily be playing 100. You could play your first gig by this weekend, learn three chords, you know, and it's just a matter of the inversion of the chord or just, you know, how fast you play it, whatever. Or as I like to do, create my own arrangement. Like when you get kind of tired of the same old, it's like, what if we took this, you know, rock song and made it a ballad? And it's like, ooh, you know. Or vice versa.
0: Yeah, so true. I'm Deacon Halberg, service listening to Beacon of Truth. And it's a Beacon of Truth playlist episode today. Today we're taking a look at Color My World, beautiful song by Chicago. 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
1: Great way to wind down from the day is to catch up on the week's events. And the world over with Raymond Arroyo helps to do just that. Matter of fact, tonight, Archbishop Salvatore helping to discuss his appointment to the Vatican by Pope Leo. And then Gordon Chang is going to help discuss the latest news in China, including the Vatican's recent approval of the compromised Catholic bishop. So find out more about that tonight, 8 Eastern. It's the world over with Raymond Arroyo on EWTN TV and radio.
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0: friends, Color My World. Wonderful song by Chicago. And would love to hear how God colors your world and your life. Maybe it's through the practice of the virtues or the sacraments. Maybe it's other people God has brought into your life. Maybe it's music. But what? How has God colored your world and your life? 833-288-EWTN. That's 833-288-3986. Now, Color My World was a song written by James Pankow, was one of the founding members of Chicago. And what I love about this song is just, the beauty and simplicity. You know, the piano, that dun dun dun dun dun dun, 1, 2, 3, 4, 5, 8, 1, 2, 3, 4, you know, 6/8 meter, and it's just, and it comes in, and then the flute solo, I mean, it's just awesome. Not many lyrics in the song there. This was a song that was that came out on the second album called Chicago 2, 1970. And, you know, and then Walter Parasider performed the flute solo, which is beautiful.
1: Yeah.
0: You know, and to me, when I hear this song now as an adult, you know, to me, it sounds very much like a psalm.
1: Hmm.
0: You know, it kind of has that quality sure. to it, you know, just beautiful.
1: Yeah, and it is one of, as a pianist, like, it's one of my favorite songs to play because it's easily recognizable. That intro is iconic. Mm-hmm. And really, it is more of an instrumental than, like, you're like, is there any lyrics coming to this song?
0: Yeah.
1: But then when that baritone bass hits, like, you feel it. And, you know, you talk about, yeah. you know, as you get older, you have a different appreciation or a different perspective on the song. That's what I love about music, is just like God's word. As you get closer to him, you understand things differently or see them differently, and it applies to you differently. So I think as you know what it means to fall in love or have heartbreak or have children or get older or whatever it is, a song hits and resonates. That's why I always say you have to acquire a taste for Dylan and Neil Young, because you have to experience yeah. some life before you understand the grit and the grime of their lyrics and their vocals. But I think, you know, Chicago is definitely one of those bands that, even with the change in the lineup over the years, they always had those songs that I always call it the eighth grade sway, you know? So it's
0: yep.
1: like, you know who you were dancing with the first time you heard a Chicago song.
0: That's so true.
1: But that's the beauty of it, is each time you hear it, your perspective changes because of your life experience.
0: Yes. Awesome. We're talking about Beacon of Color My World by Chicago. Beacon of Truth playlist episode today. We'd love to hear how God has colored your world and colored your life. Sometimes life can seem gloomy. Life can seem dark, like a typical day in the Pacific Northwest during January, you know, where it's kind of raining all the time. Mm-hmm. But yet, you know, and I love, like, what I miss is about the East Coast, living there, was like after a thunderstorm, you know, rain to all the, and then the rainbow.
1: Oh, yeah.
0: You know, and so God's, you know, in the after all that storm, all that chaos, bam, there's that beautiful array of light, array of colors, you know. Mm-hmm. And sometimes life is like that. We get to this dark place in our life, and, you know, we're looking for that the God to bring the light and that rainbow, the colors, back into our life again.
1: Yeah.
0: And would love to hear from you. How has God colored your world? Give us a call and let us know. 833-288-EWTN. That's 833-288-3986. Scott is calling from Arizona, listening on Sirius XM 130. 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
2: Deacon, it's your Arizona drummer. Okay.
0: All right, Scott.
2: I had to call today because I had an experience about 10, oh, maybe 15 years ago. I was speaking in a men's group, about 60-man ecumenical group, too, not just Catholic guys. And I got about 10 minutes to talk to these guys. How can I have an impact? So I spoke a little bit about the gospel reading that day, put candles on the table, shut the lights off, dimmed the lights, and I put Color My World on.
1: Hmm.
2: And I asked the guys to, when you listen to this song, sing it as though you were intimately singing it to Jesus.
1: Hmm.
2: And it still resonates with me. It's so powerful. Every single word in that song is a love.

0: song to me, to Jesus. Every single word. So I just wanted to share that with you.
1: Scott, I gotta know. What inspired you to do that? Put the candle out and play Color My World. Of all the songs you could have played, like, what inspired you at that men's group? Because Scott, you know, men sometimes don't like, oh, touchy-feely, oh, right. I don't want to weep now because this song's so beautiful, you know, but it's an awesome thing to do. Like, what inspired you to do that?
0: Well, first, the inspiration, the song has always been around my life because it's a very simple piano song to play. Mm-hmm. And as a drummer, I kind of meddled with the piano a little bit, so I always learned that was an easy line to pick up. So the song stayed with me, but I believe that men need more of that intimacy into me see relationship with the Lord. And so that song just, people always to the intimacy of Jesus, you know, to really just melt the hearts together, Immaculate Heart, Sacred Heart, all the hearts together. And so I felt like it was a perfect song for that morning. And I hope it had an impact. It surely has for me. It's been 15 years. So, just an amazing gift. It's just an amazing gift. And I challenge all your listeners to listen to that song and at a time when they have and just make it a good 6 minutes. It's a short song, but make it a love song to Jesus because he deserves. That's for sure.
2: Yep.
1: Yeah, love that, Scott. That's awesome.
2: Yeah, it's funny too that he says that about, you know, guy, or as we talk about guys, not, you know, we're always rough and, you know, leathery, right? But we're also finding ballads and then sending it to our sweetheart or to our wife. Mm-hmm. And I heard this song and it made me think of you, you know, because oftentimes, especially when you don't know how to express yourself or express your love, you need the songwriter to do that for you. So, you know, so that way then when, you know, your wife or your girlfriend, you know, it's like, he sang such and such. It's like, I remember one of my best friends, he sang, and he is not a vocalist, he sang and learned Lady by Kenny Rogers and sang it to his wife when he proposed.
1: Oh,
2: and so now I can't hear that song and not think of them. But again, you know, a song written by Lionel Richie for Kenny Rogers. Yep. And then became this huge, massive crossover hit on country and pop. But again, it's in the song that allows us to learn how to express ourselves. And as we grow in our faith, secular songs, Christian songs, whatever, they all start to marry together because we can't not see them through the lens of faith.
1: Yeah, I love that song, Lady, actually.
2: It's a great song.
1: That's one of my, like, don't tell your friends that you like the song. Like, you know, when you're a teenager. Come on, man, right?
2: I am totally a Kenny Rogers fan. Easily.
1: Yeah, no, I love that song. And you know, I might put down a playlist like a Blessed Mother kind of theme.
2: Oh, yeah.
1: You know, like Lady, like tying it with Mary or something like that. Yeah. Oh, okay. I'm gonna have to jot that down. I have to remember that. See what you're inspiring, Scott?
0: Yep. Well, Scott. You started it. I'm doing it tonight. I'm gonna pray it tonight because sometimes the prayer life gets a little dry. We get repetitious. Yeah. I know I do. Mm-hmm. But tonight I'm gonna make a commitment to play that song and sing it to him. And that's
2: so good.
0: Thank you for that inspiration, guys. Thank you.
1: Oh no, thank you. Like I said, this is a great. And this is why we do these Beacon of Truth playlist episodes. You know, there's so many songs that touch us, that move us, and to try to tie these songs in kind of with the theme of faith kind of takes that to a whole different level, you know, in the way we approach our faith and our life.
2: Yeah, and I think that's what I love about, and I feel like it's kind of morphed a little bit, is people, regardless of what genre or format of music that they may be putting out, to express things in a line so that the fan or the song that it's touching, the person it's touching, you get something out of it that other people may not necessarily read the code, so to speak. You know what I mean? Mm-hmm. So if you're, because even, you know, we've talked about this on previous episodes of, you know, even songs like Turn, Turn, Turn by the Birds, you know, I mean, literally lifting scripture and making it into a pop song. And then what I love about that is whether you're Googling it in this day and age or you're singing it and then you go to church for the first time and you hear the Bible verse and you go, wait a minute, that's a song, you know, that like then it excites you because you recognize something that you already have an emotional attachment to. And once you're emotionally invested into your

0: own faith and your walk with God, like any relationship, you're excited about it.
1: Yeah, and that's where the color comes from.
0: Yes.
1: You know, the first time I remember, I always talk about her, but the girl I had a crush on when I was in eighth grade, you know, yeah. I mean, that was a whole different color, a whole different emotion experience. And the music that tied into that,
0: yes,
1: you know, was something, a color that was added to my emotional palette.
0: Yep.
1: Speaking of truth, play this episode, Color My World by Chicago. How does God color your world? 833-288-3986.

0: I read in the Catechism about something called the deposit of faith that contains both sacred scripture and tradition. Now, I know the importance of scripture, but tradition? Where is that in the Bible?
1: A common complaint against the Catholic Church from evangelical and fundamentalist Protestants is that it adds to the Word of God by adhering to tradition. Many people view tradition as simply a hodgepodge of man-made rituals and customs and doctrines that at best go beyond what is taught in the Bible and at worst contradict the Bible. The Bible is clear that there are two kinds of tradition, a capital T kind, which comes from God, and a small t kind of tradition that is of human origin. A great example of tradition, one that even our Protestant brothers and other non-Catholics would accept, is the canon of the New Testament, which God revealed to the church. But notice that this revelation of which books are divinely inspired, in other words, which books belong in the New Testament, we read about this in 2 Timothy 3:16, where St. Paul says that all scripture is inspired by God, but this revelation does not come to us through the Bible itself, but completely outside the Bible. After all, there is no inspired table of contents that's anywhere in the Bible telling us which books belong in the Bible. That revelation was transmitted via Catholic tradition from one generation to the next. And the fact that our evangelical and fundamentalist friends have the same 27 books in their New Testaments that we Catholics have in our Bibles is evidence that, like it or not, whether they're aware of it or not, even our Protestant friends do accept at least that one Catholic tradition. I'm Patrick Madrid, author of the book, Where Is That in the Bible?

0: there.
1: There's that middle of the bell ride cymbal.
0: Yep. All right. Yeah.
1: This balances out if you go from this to Chicago.
0: Yeah. That kind of grungy to Chicago. Yeah, there you go. There you go. Oh, man. But, I love today's show because it's inspiring some future songs on the playlist here. Man.
1: Right.
0: It's going to be awesome, awesome songs to talk about. It's like today's song, you know, short, simple, but deep.
1: Yeah, and if you're new to the playlist episodes, like, go back and see some of the other songs we've done because, A, you might find one that you really like that you hadn't thought about in this, you know, through the filter of faith. But then also a way to share that with other people. Because, I mean, you're not really alone when you like the same music, right? You're already an instant friend with someone when you go, wait, you like that album? You like that band? You know, like, it's... Like, now the big thing I was going to say about this, we have a couple of them here. But now the thing in a lot of cities, now that vinyl is back and there's, like, represses and expanded, you know, deluxe editions being released, is listening rooms. So, you know... bar owners or club owners will put like state-of-the-art sound equipment in there, and then you just drop the needle, and then everyone who likes that band or that album will just come and hang out and listen. And like, it's catching on. Like, cities are starting to pop up listening rooms all over the country because it's a way to gather people together without a live band that probably would not necessarily do it, you know, to par. But then you can listen to it in a way it's never been heard before.
0: Yeah, I love that for a couple of reasons. One, it's a way of bringing people together.
1: Yep.
0: You know, what the pandemic has done is isolate people. And even

0: this polarized culture that we live in now, the anger, the animosity, the vitriol, to find ways to come together for a common something that's good that we have in common, like music is a way of bringing people together, even from different ends of a spectrum. You know, I think that's a beautiful thing. And then gathering in a space without necessarily drinking or doing anything, I'm just listening.
1: Mm-hmm.
0: You know, we don't listen enough. That's the thing. We're so wrapped up with it, we don't take time to listen.
1: Yeah.
0: And so I love that idea of these listeners. Maybe go in there, listen, enjoy a beverage, and maybe talk about a particular song and talk about how it moved you. And you can make some friends or make a connection. You just know how God's going to use that moment. That's awesome.
1: Yeah, and I think record stores have been doing it too, to then also increase sales, so that heightens people's awareness of new releases and so forth. But again, getting together to listen to music, like there was a time and day where new albums would come out and people would go over to someone's house that had the best stereo to listen to the latest whatever, whoever had the new album that Friday. And that's something that I think we could get back to easily in either that setting, whether you're out at an actually listening party or you're creating your own, as some might call a small group, so to speak. And you don't necessarily have to talk about faith, but when it comes from your heart, it's going to manifest itself the way God needs it to, so that he's intertwined into the conversation.
0: Yeah, and we did that as a band, the band called The Groove that I played in college. A Prince album was coming out. I think it was Love Sexy. And we went, we bought the cassette. We all went as a band, bought the cassette. I think this was before really CDs were huge.
1: Mm-hmm.
0: And we all gathered and we just started listening to it, song by song, track by track, and just listening and talking about how it was impacting us and stuff like that. So, I'd love to go back to something like that for sure.
1: Yeah, agreed.
0: I'm Deacon Harold Burke Sivers, listening to Beacon of Truth, and today is a Beacon of Truth playlist episode. 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Would love to hear from you. How does God color your world and color your life? 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
1: I think we all can remember 10. 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
0: All right. 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Beautiful ballad. Would love to hear from you. How does God color your world and color your life? How does he bring that color? For me, it's through certain people that were placed in my life at certain times, through the use of music, for sure. Things that I've read that have inspired me, like reading John Paul II was another color palette that was added to my life that just took my faith and took my stuff to a whole nother level. It was the first crush you had, different times in your life that God has put splashes of color into your life. Would love to hear from you today. How does God color your world on this Beacon of Truth playlist episode? 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That's 833-288-3986. All right, so we talked about a little bit about the song. It's in 6/8. And it's basically just piano and flute. Very simple melody. Nothing complicated there. But to me, it sounds like, for example, when we did the Soulful Psalms, remember I would say, here's the number of the psalm, and then it would have like a prescript or a superscript. It would say, for the choir master. So the person would write the psalm, then we give it to the choir master to put music to.
1: Mm-hmm.
0: So in this song, we have the song written by one of the founders of Chicago. And then it was they gave it to the band to put music to, but all it really needed was the piano.

0: and then the guy playing the flute. You know, the beauties and simplicity. For example, Psalm 18 by David. I love you, Lord, my strength. O Lord, my rock, my fortress, my savior, my God, my rock where I take refuge, my shield, my saving strength, my stronghold. Man, what? That is awesome. And so when you look at the words for this song, right, as time goes on, I realize just what you mean to me. Let's take that part right there.
1: Mm-hmm.
0: You know, we live our life, and I remember when we're teenagers, we don't think much about our life. We think we're going to live forever. We think that we know everything. And we often take things for granted, you know, but as we get older and we have experience and maturity, and as we also we develop spiritually and emotionally, we start to realize how important certain things, certain people are in our life, and how, you know, how fleeting certain things in life are, certain pleasures in life, certain people in life that are in your life, you know, to give you an experience, but not in your life to help you grow, you know. And so I love the first part of this. And it's almost like David reflecting, you know, and when I was a youth, you know, I did youthful things, but now I'm an adult and now I draw from your strength. I tried to draw from my own strength when I was a youth, when I realized that didn't work.
1: Right.
0: And so as I got older and I understood your relationship with me better, Lord, I then started to rely on your strength and your love. And that gave the color, you know, to David's life. And I think it's one of the things that inspired him to write most of the Psalms, which are awesome.
1: Yeah, and I hope as you know, people listen to the song after today that maybe you do realize all the different colors that God has laid into your life. Because again, there may be people in your life that are, you know, your forever people. And then there may be some that came and went, but they still came with broad strokes and color that you needed at a time of growth, a time of healing, you know, just a time of wisdoms, whatever that might be. I mean, I've got those people in my life. And anytime I cross paths with them or I see them on social media or something, I'm always like, hey, you know, how you doing? Because again, the canvas is colored because so many people have fed into your life, whether we recognized it at the time or not. And that's why I love songs that are really reflective as an adult, because again, I think that's the thing we all adults have as we look back on our past and go, yeah, I made some mistakes, but man, I'm thankful I'm not who I was, and I'm grateful for who I have in my sphere now. And my wife and I are always great about that, of just realizing, you know, when you've been through the bad marriage and it's shaped you for a while, then once you have things in perspective with the way God has always meant for you to have them, you see them differently, you love differently, you appreciate them more.
0: Yeah, I remember in my senior year in college, coming across John Paul II's Mulieris Dignitatem on the dignity and vocation of women. You know, I had not really given the theology of femininity much thought. I mean, I'm 21-year-old
1: right.
0: College student. I mean,
1: yeah.
0: You don't think about that kind of stuff. But, you know, and someone had told me about John Paul II. I'd always admired him, but not really, really read anything by him. And that was the first thing that I read, Mulieris Dignitatem. And it just, I mean, I remember just, maybe my mouth was open. It's like what is this? Like what? I mean, it was so profound and so beautiful. I've never read anything so beautiful about women. And just that added a whole new color palette to my life, because now it's like it's etched there and it can't go away.
1: Mm-hmm.
0: It's like now that I understand this, now that I see this, I can't unsee it.
1: Right.
0: You know, which is a good thing. And that added another layer, another level, another color palette to my life, and began to shape the way that I think about the relationship with the feminine, the way I think about the church, which is the bride of Christ. You know, the way I think about theology and the way I approach the faith, all by that one document. Again, that's something that leaves that beautiful color palette in your life.

0: And we'd love to hear from you. Today on the Beacon of Truth playlist episode, Color My World by Chicago. How has God colored your life? How has God added that palette to your life, whether emotionally or spiritually? You know, where God added that beautiful pop of color that just brought a whole new perspective to your life. Would love to hear from you today. 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
1: Now, wouldn't you say, too, as you talk about that and perspective, having kids changes your perspective, probably faster than we realize sometimes. But when you go from that 20-something almost naive, not meaning to offend our 20-year-olds, but we didn't know what we didn't know. And we also thought we kind of knew more than we really did. But anyway, I believe as I've not only watched my own kids grow up, but then, you know, now with still having teenagers at home, the perspective is in, I don't want to get in God's way of what he is having for them, but that, for lack of better words, almost like a sensei of like, okay, I'm here if you need me, you know, do your moves this way and you, it's more effective. And just watching their faith grow without me interfering, like if they want to have discussions, I'm here for it. Like, especially my son and daughter that are still at home, they will just come and plop down on the couch. And if my wife and I are spending time together or watching a movie or something, we stop everything because they clearly need us and they just want to talk about whatever's on their mind. And so I love that from the perspective because both of my kids, all my kids are very music oriented, but especially Ryan and Mia, because they're processing their life through the songs they perform and through the songs that they, you know, attach themselves to that they learn to play or whatever it is. So again, as they're understanding how that speaks, well, if I like this song or I appreciate this, how it says something about them, then they're also, like when they have epiphanies, I love when my children have, did you think about, you know, I was like, oh, I like that you see it that way. You know what I mean?
0: Yeah. Yeah, you know, and it's funny how that shifts, how that color palette shifts, right? Because when you're a teenager, young, it's all about you.
1: Yeah.
0: And then when you, you know, like get married, it's about your spouse. You know, okay, I'm sharing this myself with this other person now. And then when you have kids, you realize it's not about me at all. Right. I just totally shifts. And even religious life, you know, in the priesthood or religious life, you know, it's about giving yourself away in love, either to the other members of your community or in service. You know, if a priest, the service in a parish, in an active religious community, to the apostolate, in a cloistered religious community, to the other nuns or monks that you're living with, you know, and you realize quickly when you're in relationship with Christ, it's never about you, you know? And so God is continually putting these different beautiful color palettes in our life to help lift us up out of the darkness of ourselves so we can point our lives toward other. And the more we do that, the more we open ourselves, the more beautiful panoramic rainbow of colors that God can place in our life. And we end up living a life that's beautiful, not necessarily about money or any of those kinds of things, but the beauty that comes from understanding the depth of God's love for us.
1: Well, and it also gives a perspective of how, and when we've talked about, you know, being kind to others, to strangers, because again, we don't know people until we know them, and we don't know what they're going through or what's dimming their colors. And if they don't have a relationship with God and they don't understand how he can help them, what are we doing to help bring that color back, right? Are we continuing to do things or say things that diminish it so that we feel that our colors are expanded? Or are we really sharing, you know, it's almost like the bleed over, like you color through the pages and then the red, you know, exhausted onto the page underneath, like, oh man, I colored too hard. Well, you can't color too hard when it comes to sharing your colors with the world.
0: Yeah, absolutely beautiful. I'm Deacon Harold Burke-Sivers, listening to Beacon of Truth, Beacon of Truth playlist episode. Awesome song, Color My World by this band Chicago. and would love to hear how God has colored your world and your life emotionally, spiritually. Give us a call and let us know. Remember, you can also text us at 1-833-

0: 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Jan is calling from Louisiana, listening on Christ Our King. Jan, welcome to Beacon of Truth.
1: Hey, how are you?
0: I'm doing well. Great to hear from you today.
1: Good. I want to call in because that song is one of my favorite songs. And actually, it's my husband and I's song.
0: Oh.
1: I was telling the call screener that for our wedding, the flute actually played that in the background of our vows.
2: Mm.
1: It was beautiful. And the songs, the words of the song mean so much.
0: Mm-hmm.
1: As far as telling somebody how much you love them and appreciate them.
2: Mm-hmm.
1: And I was telling him that even we've been married 46 years, and even now, sometimes he'll play that song for me, and it'll make me cry.
0: Yeah,
1: really. When I heard that it was Color My World, I was so happy, because I don't think enough people know about how beautiful the song is, and I don't think they appreciate it. And it's an old song, but I mean, we've always listened to old music, and my children all like our music. Like, we play it all the time. And I really like this show that you do, because I think it introduces some more people to really good music.
0: Thanks, Jan. Yeah, it is an old song. But you know what, Jan? Songs like this are timeless.
2: Mm-hmm.
0: Exactly. You know, my kids are listening to stuff I listened to from when I was a kid.
2: Yeah.
0: You know, this is what I'm talking about, legacy and generational. But music like this, there's some music that, okay, my grandkids are not going to be listening to it, but they'll be listening to this.
2: Yeah.
0: Because there's something about songs like this that just gravitate, just grab you and pull you in. And for me, I think it's the psalmic quality of it. It's almost like a psalm.
2: Mm-hmm.
0: You know, it's just the piano and the flute. It just draws you in. And you know, when you're young, you know, as time goes on, I realize how much you mean to me, because I when I was young, I kept you at a distance. I kept you at arm's length.
2: Mm-hmm.
0: And now that you're near, promise your love. See, now that I realize I need you in my life, commit, you know, you made that commitment to me by dying on the cross. I'm going to make my commitment back to you. And that's what a covenant relationship is. It's a breaking open and pouring out of yourself into another, and that person pouring themselves back into you as well. You know, and a relationship that's loving and life-giving. And that's what this song draws me into. Again, very psalmic, prayerful, almost sense quality to this song. Very beautiful. So Jan, thank you so much for your call. I can't tell you how much I appreciate your wonderful comments. So glad to bring this song to you on the Beacon of Truth Playlist episode. And we love to hear from you as well. Beacon of Truth Playlist episode, Color My World by Chicago. How does God color your world with the palette of his love? 833-288-EWTN. That's 833-288-3986. We received a text message from Maria Losa, born and raised as a Catholic in Samoa. Wow. I love that place. I've never been there, but we have a number of seminarians in Archdiocese of Portland from Samoa.
2: Yeah.
0: You know, so that's awesome. I'm listening from Texas on 106.9 radio station. That's probably the Guadalupe radio. Papa God and our Savior Jesus Christ has colored my life through music. There we go. From our ancestors' music to the new music, every single music shows and speaks to me in certain ways. There is no hate toward the music, but appreciating the effort and every emotion put into it.
2: Mm-hmm.
0: I can feel it and respect it. Thank you so much. I love text messages and phone calls like this, because it's exactly why we do this show, to make these connections for people.
2: And I love it too, like as Jan was talking about, that's their song. And anytime you can, you know, like a song comes on, you go, oh, that's my jam, or oh, that's our song, turn it up. Like, people immediately feel the excitement, even if maybe before when they heard the song, it just kind of glazed them over, but they're like,

0: well, I care about this person and this song excites them. I should also check out this song. And so you start to understand people, because I always like to find out, you know, what people's favorite music is first. Like, what was your favorite or first concert? What was the first album you bought with your own music? Like, these are things that when you ask that in a elementary, you know, relationship, it allows you to go deeper quickly, because you understand, so why do you like that album? Or what, you know, I wasn't much of a fan of that band. Why do you like them so much? And then you start to hear, because people open up, because they don't realize they're sharing about themselves. They think they're talking about their favorite band or song.
1: Yeah, see, exactly. Exactly. And so let's finish off the song here. Because so as time goes on, I realize just what you mean to me, because I kept you at a distance. It was all about me. I was thinking about myself. But now, as I've grown, as I've matured emotionally, spiritually, now I realize how important you are in my life. Mm. Now I understand that that really my relationship with you, a deep, intimate, personal relationship, that's really the focus and center of my life. And now that you're near, promise your love. Which he did on the cross.
0: Yep.
1: He died. See, that sacrifice of Christ is an act of love, is what that is. That covenant bond, that covenant love, that's what the cross is about. And he promised it, and God promised that salvation, and he gave it to us through Jesus Christ. So we all have access to it. It's up to us whether we accept it or not. But we all have access to it because of what Jesus did for us. Promise your love that I've waited to share. See, this is a love. I'm not going to keep it to myself. No. I want to give it away. It's a gift that needs to be given away. So I just love that part of the song.
0: Yeah, and then, you know, closing out, color my world with hope of loving you. And I think that, and that's what Christ is in our life, is it is the hope that we need. But what I love, too, is that anytime I've heard people say, you know, well, I just don't really feel close to God recently, or, you know, whatever. And I'll go, well, what are you doing to invest into that relationship?
1: Yeah.
0: Because it goes both ways. If you know, he's always right there behind you. He's just waiting for you to turn around and embrace him. But the great thing is, as we invest, the more you invest, the more you get out of it, right?
1: Yeah, exactly. It's just like any relationship or anything in life that's worth anything. You have to make the investment of time into it, because we make time for things in our life that are important to us.
0: Yeah.
1: You know? And I love that. Color my world with hope of loving you. Oh, that is beautiful. Color my world. Again, the theological virtues, faith, hope, and love. Mm-hmm. So even opening our hearts to the virtues and actively living the virtues is a way that God brings color into our world and into our life.
0: Amen.
1: Oh, man. All right. Wonderful topic tomorrow. Loving and praying for your enemies. Come on. Let's be real. What's the last time you prayed for someone that you can't stand? Talking about that tomorrow. Remember, you can stream today's show and all of our EW10 radio offerings by visiting Podcast Central at EW10.com/radio, or simply download the EW10 app. And until we're together again, my friends, may Almighty God bless you, keep you, and protect you. The Father and the Son and the Holy Spirit. Amen.
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3: 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I didn't think of one of them. 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And so in desperation, I said, what do you think I'll wear in heaven? And they all said with one voice, armor!
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5: Hello, I'm Johnette Benkovic with Living His Life Abundantly International. Cardinal Newman tells us that as speech is the organ of human society and the means of human civilization, so is prayer the instrument of divine fellowship and divine training. And St. Francis de Sales tells us that the chief exercise of prayer is to speak to God and to hear God speak in the bottom of your heart. The fact is that all prayer is simply a response to God's unconditional love for us and His invitation to experience that love. In prayer, God lifts our hearts and minds to Him. Through prayer, he calls us into intimacy with him, an intimacy that transforms

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3: At five, Rita and her mother were abandoned by her father and left to fend for themselves. 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She was a stigmatic. When Rita came to Mrs. Wise, the stigmatic merely instructed Rita to pray a novena, 9 days of prayer, to Saint Therese for a cure. 9 days later, little Rita wakes up with a feeling that her stomach had been cured. And indeed it had been.
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5: Hello once again, friends, and welcome to this segment of The Crux of the Matter. In her teachings on marriage and family life, the church is clear to point out that human parenthood is deeply rooted in the divine fatherhood of Almighty God. So much so that divine fatherhood is said to be the very source of both human fatherhood and human motherhood. We see this teaching rooted, for example, in the third chapter of St. Paul's letter to the Ephesians, "I bow my knees before the Father, from whom every family in heaven and on earth is named." And let's not forget that one of the Ten Commandments tells us to honor thy father and thy mother. While it's true that God transcends the human distinction between the sexes, that is, God is neither man nor woman, he is simply God, we still know that Jesus time and again refers to his Father in heaven. Jesus also makes it very clear that no one is Father as God is Father. By calling God Father, the language of faith indicates two important points. Firstly, that God is the first origin of everything and its transcendent authority. And secondly, that he is at the same time all goodness and loving care for all of his children. Church teaching states that God's parental tenderness can also be expressed by the image of motherhood, which emphasizes God's immanence, the intimacy between creator and creature. But again, Jesus always refers to his Father in heaven. So it is that the church teaches that the language of faith draws on the human experience of parents, who are, in a way, the first representatives of God for man. While our Heavenly Father, precisely as God, transcends human fatherhood and human motherhood, he is their origin and standard. This is a wonderful truth to help fathers and mothers everywhere comprehend and appreciate their awesome role as parents. And that's the crux of the matter. Thanks for joining us.
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8: 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The Bible used is the Revised Standard Version, Catholic Edition, specifically the Great Adventure Bible from Ascension. The Bible in a Year reading plan and all Bible in a Year episodes can be found at ascensionpress.com/BIY or on the Ascension app. We're getting close to the end of our study of Isaiah, just 3 days left. We're also continuing through Ezekiel and Proverbs. Today, Father Mike discusses the significance of surrounding ourselves with wise people, with holy people, and encourages us to stand in the breach with fasting and prayer for others.
7: Hi, my name's Father Mike Schmitz, and you're listening to The Bible in a Year, where we encounter God's voice and live life through the lens of Scripture. Using the Great Adventure Bible timeline, we'll read all the way from Genesis to Revelation, discovering how the story of salvation unfolds and how we fit into that story today. The Great Adventure Bible timeline was developed by Jeff Cavins and is

provided by Ascension, who produced and funded this program. It is day 221. We are reading today from Isaiah chapter 63 and 64, also Ezekiel 21 and 22, as well as Proverbs chapter 13, verses 17 through 20. The book of the prophet Isaiah, chapter 63, Vengeance on Enemies, God's Mercy Recounted and Sought. Who is this that comes from Edom, in crimsoned garments from Bozrah? He that is glorious in his apparel, marching in the greatness of his strength. It is I, announcing vindication, mighty to save. Why is your apparel red, and your garments like his who treads in the winepress? I have trodden the winepress alone, and from the peoples no one was with me. I trod them in my anger, and trampled them in my wrath. Their lifeblood is sprinkled upon my garments, and I have stained all my clothing. For the day of vengeance was in my heart, and my year of redemption has come. I looked, but there was no one to help. I was appalled, but there was no one to uphold. So my own arm brought me victory, and my wrath upheld me. I trod down the peoples in my anger. I made them drunk in my wrath, and I poured out their lifeblood on the earth. I will recount the merciful love of the Lord, the praises of the Lord, according to all that the Lord has granted us, and the great goodness to the house of Israel, which he has granted them according to his mercy, according to the abundance of his steadfast love. For he said, "Surely they are my people, sons who will not deal falsely," and he became their Savior. In all their affliction, he was afflicted, and the angel of his presence saved them. In his love and in his pity, he redeemed them. He lifted them up and carried them all the days of old. But they rebelled and grieved his Holy Spirit. Therefore, he turned to be their enemy, and himself fought against them. Then he remembered the days of old, of Moses, his servant. Where is he who brought up out of the sea the shepherds of his flock? Where is he who put in the midst of them his Holy Spirit, who caused his glorious arm to go at the right hand of Moses, who divided the waters before them to make for himself an everlasting name, who led them through the depths? Like a horse in the desert, they did not stumble. Like cattle that go down into the valley, the Spirit of the Lord gave them rest. So you led your people to make for yourself a glorious name. Look down from heaven and see. From your holy and glorious habitation, where are your zeal and your might? The yearning of your heart and your compassion are withheld from me. For you are our Father, though Abraham does not know us and Israel does not acknowledge us. You, O Lord, are our Father. Our Redeemer from of old is your name. O Lord, why do you make us err from your ways and harden our hearts so that we fear you not? Return for the sake of your servants, the tribes of your heritage. Your holy people possessed your sanctuary a little while. Our adversaries have trodden it down. We have become like those over whom you have never ruled, like those who are not called by your name. Chapter 64. Prayer for Mercy. Oh, that you would tear the heavens and come down, that the mountains might quake at your presence, as when fire kindles brushwood and the fire causes water to boil, to make your name known to your adversaries, and that the nations might tremble at your presence. When you did terrible things which we looked not for, you came down, the mountains quaked at your presence. From of old, no one has heard or perceived by the ear, no eye has seen a God besides you, who works for those who wait for him. You meet him that joyfully works righteousness, those that remember you in your ways. Behold, you were angry, and we sinned. In our sins we have been a long time, and shall we be saved? We have all become like one who is unclean, and all our righteous deeds are like a polluted garment. We all fade like a leaf, and our iniquities, like the wind, take us away. There is no one that calls upon your name, that bestirs himself to take hold of you. For you have hidden your face from us, and have delivered us into the hand of our iniquities. Yet, O Lord, you are our Father. We are the clay, and you are our potter. We are the work of your hand. Be not exceedingly angry, O Lord, and remember not iniquity forever. Behold, consider, we are all your people. Your holy cities have become a wilderness. Zion has become a wilderness, Jerusalem a desolation. Our holy and beautiful house, where our fathers praised you, has been burned by fire, and all our pleasant places have become ruins. Will you restrain yourself at these things, O Lord? Will you keep silent and afflict us sorely?

The Book of the Prophet Ezekiel, Chapter 21, A Sharpened Sword Unsheathed. The word of the Lord came to me, Son of man, set your face toward Jerusalem and preach against the sanctuaries. Prophesy against the land of Israel and say to the land of Israel, Thus says the Lord, Behold, I am against you, and will draw forth my sword out of its sheath and will cut off from you both righteous and wicked. Because I will cut off from you both righteous and wicked, therefore my sword shall go out of its sheath against all flesh from south to north, and all flesh shall know that I, the Lord, have drawn my sword out of its sheath. It shall not be sheathed again. Sigh therefore, son of man. Sigh with breaking heart and bitter grief before their eyes. And when they say to you, Why do you sigh? You shall say, Because of the tidings. When it comes, every heart will melt, and all hands will be feeble, every spirit will faint, and all knees will be weak as water. Behold, it comes, and it will be fulfilled, says the Lord God. And the word of the Lord came to me, Son of man, prophesy, and say, Thus says the Lord, say, a sword is sharpened and also polished, sharpened for slaughter, polished to flash like lightning. Or do we make mirth? You have despised the rod, my son, with everything of wood. So the sword is given to be polished, that it may be handled. It is sharpened and polished to be given into the hand of the slayer. Cry and wail, son of man, for it is against my people. It is against all the princes of Israel. They are delivered over to the sword with my people. Strike, therefore, upon your thigh, for it will not be a testing. What could it do if you despise the rod, says the Lord God? Prophesy, therefore, son of man. Clap your hands and let the sword come down twice, yes, thrice, the sword for those to be slain. It is the sword for the great slaughter, which encompasses them, that their hearts may melt, and many fall at all their gates. I have given the glittering sword. Ah, it is made like lightning. It is polished for slaughter. Cut sharply to the right and left where your edge is directed. I also will clap my hands, and I will satisfy my fury. I, the Lord, have spoken. The word of the Lord came to me again. Son of man, mark two ways for the sword of the king of Babylon to come. Both of them shall come forth from the same land. And make a signpost. Make it at the head of the way to a city. Mark a way for the sword to come to Rabbah of the Ammonites, and to Judah, and to Jerusalem the fortified. For the king of Babylon stands at the parting of the way, at the head of the two ways, to use divination. He shakes the arrows. He consults the teraphim. He looks at the liver. Into his right hand comes the lot for Jerusalem, to open the mouth with a cry, to lift up the voice with shouting, to set battering rams against the gates, to cast up mounds, to build siege towers. But to them it will seem like a false divination. They have sworn solemn oaths, but he brings their guilt to remembrance, that they may be captured. Therefore, thus says the Lord God, because you have made your guilt to be remembered, in that your transgressions are uncovered, so that in all your doings your sins appear. Because you have come to remembrance, you shall be taken in them. And you, O unhallowed wicked one, prince of Israel, whose day has come, the time of your final punishment, thus says the Lord God, remove the turban and take off the crown. Things shall not remain as they are. Exalt that which is low, and abase that which is high. A ruin, ruin. Ruin I will make it. There shall not be even a trace of it until he comes whose right it is, and to him I will give it. And you, son of man, prophesy, and say, Thus says the Lord God concerning the Ammonites, and concerning their reproach, say, A sword is drawn for the slaughter. It is polished to glitter and to flash like lightning. While they see for you false visions, while they make up lies for you, to be laid on the necks of the unhallowed wicked, whose day has come, the time of their final punishment. Return it to its sheath. In the place where you were created, in the land of your origin, I will judge you. And I will pour out my indignation upon you. I will blow upon you with the fire of my wrath, and I will deliver you into the hands of brutal men, skillful to destroy. You shall be fuel for the fire. Your blood shall be in the midst of the land. You shall be no more remembered, for I, the Lord, have spoken. Chapter 22, The Sins of Jerusalem. Moreover, the word of the Lord came to me, saying, And you, son of man, will you judge? Will you judge the bloody city? Then declare to her all her abominable deeds. You shall say, Thus says the Lord God, A city that sheds blood in the midst of her, that her time

cover their father's nakedness. In you, they humble women who are unclean in their impurity. One commits abomination with his neighbor's wife. Another lewdly defiles his daughter-in-law. Another in you defiles his sister, his father's daughter. In you, men take bribes to shed blood. You take interest and increase and make gain of your neighbors by extortion. And you have forgotten me, says the Lord God. Behold, therefore I strike my hands together at the dishonest gain which you have made, and at the blood which has been in the midst of you. Can your courage endure, or can your hands be strong in the days that I shall deal with you? I, the Lord, have spoken, and I will do it. I will scatter you among the nations and disperse you through the countries, and I will consume your filthiness out of you. And I shall be profaned through you in the sight of the nations, and you shall know that I am the Lord. And the word of the Lord came to me, Son of man, the house of Israel has become dross to me. All of them, silver and bronze and tin and iron and lead in the furnace, have become dross. Therefore, thus says the Lord God, because you have all become dross, therefore behold, I will gather you into the midst of Jerusalem. As men gather silver and bronze and iron and lead and tin into a furnace to blow the fire upon it in order to melt it, so I will gather you in my anger and in my wrath, and I will put you in and melt you. I will gather you and blow upon you with the fire of my wrath, and you shall be melted in the midst of it. As silver is melted in a furnace, so you shall be melted in the midst of it, and you shall know that I, the Lord, have poured out my wrath upon you. And the word of the Lord came to me, Son of man, say to her, you are a land that is not cleansed or rained upon in the day of indignation. Her princes in the midst of her are like a roaring lion tearing the prey. They have devoured human lives. They have taken treasure and precious things. They have made many widows in the midst of her. Her priests have done violence to my law and have profaned my holy things. They have made no distinction between the holy and the common. Neither have they taught the difference between the unclean and the clean. And they have disregarded my Sabbaths so that I am profaned among them. Her princes in the midst of her are like wolves tearing the prey, shedding blood, destroying lives to get dishonest gain. And her prophets have daubed for them with whitewash, seeing false visions and making up lies for them, saying, thus says the Lord God, when the Lord has not spoken. The people of the land have practiced extortion and committed robbery. They have oppressed the poor and needy and have extorted from the sojourner without redress. And I sought for a man among them, who should build up the wall and stand in the breach before me for the land, that I should not destroy it, but I found none. Therefore, I have poured out my indignation upon them. I have consumed them with the fire of my wrath. Their way have I repaid upon their heads, says the Lord God. The book of Proverbs, chapter 13, verses 17 through 20. A bad messenger plunges men into trouble, but a faithful envoy brings healing. Poverty and disgrace come to him who ignores instruction, but he who heeds reproof is honored. A desire fulfilled is sweet to the soul, but to turn away from evil is an abomination to fools. He who walks with wise men becomes wise, but the companion of fools will suffer harm. Father in heaven, we give you praise and we thank you so much. We thank you and give you, we give you our love, and we just, that's all, just thank you today. Thank you for bringing us to this day. We know that you are good. We know that you are God. We know that you love us. And so there's nothing else to say but thank you for who you are. Thank you for all that you've done. Thank you for being with us and never abandoning us. Help us to walk with you. Bring people into our lives who can walk with us so that we can be the men and women that you've called us to be this day and every day. In Jesus' name we pray, amen. In the name of the Father and of the Son and of the Holy Spirit, amen. Gosh, so I just want to kick off by talking about Proverbs chapter 13, verse 20. It's a great, obviously all the Proverbs have wisdom to them, but there's one, this one, chapter verse 20 of chapter 13. He who walks with wise men becomes wise, but the companion of fools will suffer harm. There's something so powerful about this that we can easily forget. That we can be kind of indiscriminate when it comes to choosing those that we spend time with. In fact, I remember years ago, there was a speaker, author, whatever, I can't remember what his exact job title is, but he had made the claim. He said that we are the average, we become the average of the five people we spend the most time with. And some people kind of bristle at that.

some people kind of say like, well, yeah, but you know, we need to be like Jesus and spend time with tax collectors and sinners and, you know, et cetera, with people on the margins, which is completely true. Absolutely. Yes. And yet Proverbs continues to remind us that he who walks with the wise becomes wise. And if we walk with wise people, we become wise. If we walk with holy people, we become holy. I mean, that's the idea, at least, is that if I surround myself with people who are striving after the Lord, then I can be taken up with them, right? I can start matching pace with them as they race after the Lord and his will. And if I surround myself intentionally with people who are indifferent to God and people who are indifferent to the plight of the people around us, around me, then that's going to have an effect on me. And I think that maybe, gosh, let me just say this one last thing. I think that maybe we might overestimate ourselves. And maybe this isn't you, but I think a lot of us, I'll say myself, I'll just point to myself. I think I can overestimate how good I am in the terms of, oh yeah, no, I can surround myself with anybody and I can still pursue the Lord. And maybe that's you, maybe you're one in a million. But most of us, we actually need the help of friends. We need the help of those brothers and sisters in the Lord to race with us. So he who walks with the wise, the one who walks with the wise becomes wise. Those who walk with the holy become holy. Those who walk with, who love God, become lovers of God, because that changes our hearts. It changes our minds. It changes our goals. I mean, we know this. If you're around people who are consistently choosing health, right, then it's easier and easier to choose health. If I'm consistently around people who choose unhealthy things, then it is easier and easier and easier to say, oh, that's the standard. And there's something, again, so powerful, the powerful reminder of the wisdom of Solomon here in the book of Proverbs. Those who walk with the wise become wise. And those who, as it goes on to say, because there's the negative part too, but the companion of fools will suffer harm. So something for us all to keep in mind. In Isaiah, gosh, you know, we're coming closer and closer to the end. We only have two more chapters left, Isaiah 65 and 66, the next 2 days. And so remember, we're in the book of consolation. And so we have in chapter 63, we have that vengeance on enemies, that here's God's justice. Here's him coming to tread out the winepress. I mean, this is the, my eyes have seen the glory of the coming of the Lord. He is, that's that song, you know, I can't remember how the name of it. But it talks about he's treading out the winepress where the grapes of wrath are stored, right? That's the one, you know that one? This is that section. This is where that comes from. And as God declares, this is what's going to happen, this judgment on the people. It ends with verse 6 in chapter 43. And verse 7, oh gosh, after God's talking about, for the day of vengeance is in my heart, the year of redemption has come. Verse 6 says, I trod down the peoples in my anger. I made them drunk in my wrath, and I poured out their lifeblood on the earth. Verse 7, I will recount the merciful love of the Lord, the praises of the Lord, according to all that the Lord has granted us, and the great goodness to the house of Israel, which he has granted them according to his mercy, according to the abundance of his steadfast love. And it's just, wow, so good. I mean, it's, we recognize that God's justice and his mercy are not opposed to each other, that God's justice and his mercy are completely commensurate with each other. They're completely in line with each other, because God is justice and he is mercy and he is not conflicted in himself. And yet we at times need God's justice, and at times, well, always we need God's mercy. We deserve God's justice, and we are given out of God's free gift his mercy. And so we get both of those really on display, the clarity, and it's without question, here's his judgment at the beginning of chapter 43, and the clarity and the beauty of his mercy at the end of chapter 63. And then there's this prayer for mercy in 64. Oh, that you would tear the heavens and come down. And just this recognition that, you know, you are good and we've sinned, that you are so good and yet we have sinned, and you are angry and we've sinned. And so we ask for God's mercy, which is just absolutely incredible and beautiful, and it's ours. Now, as we look at the book of the prophet Ezekiel, chapter 21 and 22, it's obviously Ezekiel, and he's not doing any performance prophecy right now. He is just simply stating the words of the Lord. And one thing to keep in mind, again, this is him looking and saying, Jerusalem, remember, you have the first wave of exile. That was Daniel. Second wave of exile, that was Ezekiel. And the third wave of exile is coming and is about to happen, because look at just all this stuff happening in Jerusalem. And it just goes on again and again. Here's the sins upon sins of Jerusalem. There are everything from treating one's neighbor, the orphan, the widow, unjustly, not taking care of the poor, to violating the Sabbath, to the priests treating holy things like they're common things. And that's something that's just, again, all of this is of a piece, right? When it comes to religion, when it comes to true

religion. St. James will describe this very, very clearly in the letter of James, that he describes that the true religion does involve worship of God, of course, but also involves caring for the poor, caring for the widow, caring for the orphan, those who need help. That true religion consists in these things. And here is the Lord speaking through Ezekiel, saying that in Jerusalem, you're not doing those things. Not only are you not worshiping the right way, you're also not living the right way. Now, at the end of chapter 22, there's something really powerful. Once again, God reminds the people that the prophets are making up lies for them. They're seeing false visions, and they're saying, thus says the Lord, when the Lord has not spoken. And that's something so important, right? That, I mean, even for this Bible in a year, anyone who speaks on behalf of God, right? Any preacher, any priest, any teacher, essentially, we have to realize that we are meant to be God's mailmen, not his editors. And that's so important. We're meant to be God's mailmen, not his editors. Basically, deliver the message, not edit the message so that it sounds better. Or we think, here's what I think it should be. We're just called to, here's the word, and let's deliver it as best as possible. Because what's happening in Ezekiel chapter 22 is, here's false prophets, and they're making up lies. And they're saying, thus says the Lord God, when the Lord hadn't spoken. The last piece here, in verse 30 of chapter 22, God says, and I sought for a man among them who should build up the wall and stand in the breach before me for the land, that I should not destroy it, but I found none. And we're reminded there of Abraham, right, who stood in the breach. We are reminded of Moses, who stood in the breach. We are reminded of upcoming Jesus, who stands in the breach. And here is the Lord speaking through Ezekiel, saying, yeah, all these sins of Israel, all these sins of Jerusalem are happening. And it almost sounds like if there was someone who was willing to stand up, someone who was willing to stand in the breach and intercede on behalf of the people, then I would turn away. Like, I would not allow this disaster to fall upon them. But there's no one. And therefore, my judgment will come. And I think about this, in your role, in my role in this world, is that we can look and say, the world's gone to heck and this, everything's falling apart. And look at all the problems we have. And there are real problems, obviously. And it's important to point out the real problems. But to ask the question, am I standing in the breach? Do I regularly go before the Lord and intercede like Moses for the people? Do I regularly go before the Lord and intercede like Abraham before the people? If you are a parent or a grandparent, if you're anyone who has someone in your life that you love, do you come before the Lord and intercede on their behalf? Do you stand in the breach on their behalf? Because if you are in a place of authority, in a place of, again, whether that's mom or dad, a grandpa or grandma, an aunt or uncle, I mean, here, me as a priest, if you're someone, an older sister, an older brother, to be able to say, okay, God, I see what's going on in their lives. I'm going to stand in the breach on their behalf before you, God, and intercede for them. That's one of the things that we do whenever I just remind us that praying for each other is stand in the breach for each other. Not just, I'm going to throw up prayer, you know, on your behalf. I mean, that's good too. But what about something even more serious? What about that fasting and prayer, standing in the breach like that, knowing that maybe this prayer is the only thing between this person you love and you are responsible for and judgment upon them? Just to pray. Not, again, we're not judging anybody. We're not condemning anybody. We're doing the opposite. We're praying that the Lord gives them mercy, that the Lord changes their heart, that the Lord brings them home. And so let's pray for those people in our lives and pray for each other. I'm grateful for your prayers for me. I am definitely praying for you every single day. My name is Father Mike, and I cannot wait to see you tomorrow. God bless.

0: That was day 221 of Bible in a Year with Father Mike Schmitz. And now I'd like to share audio from the Ascension app with scripture expert Jeff Kevens answering the question, why does Jesus say the law comes from Moses and not from God?
1: Well, number one, yes, there is the law given by Moses. Now, there are two different aspects of this. One is that Moses is typically attributed as the author of the first five books of the Bible. You've got Genesis and Exodus, and you've got Leviticus, Numbers, and Deuteronomy. And that's called the law of Moses, strictly speaking, the law of Moses. And then you have a broader law, which is Torah. It's also considered Torah. But there is also another book in the Bible, which is a second law, and that's Deuteronomy. So we have Genesis and Exodus, Leviticus and Numbers. That's the law, certainly given by God and coming through Moses. So we could say Moses gave the law, but it's the law of God, the Torah. But then Deuteronomy is a little bit different. It is a second law, and it is a law, a provisionary law that Moses gave because of the wickedness of their heart. So, for example, during that time in when they were in their wilderness wanderings and getting ready to cross into the promised land, that they were getting out of hand with their conclusions of the law. For example, if they didn't want their wife, well, they could have her put to death. Not that that's God, not that that's right. Don't get me wrong there, but because of the wickedness of their heart, God allowed a provisionary law, second law, which would allow for divorce. Now, in the New Testament, when we come to the Gospel of Matthew, the leadership says to Jesus, well, Moses allowed for divorce, and Jesus said it wasn't that way at the beginning, but it was because of the hardness of your heart. And so this Deuteronomic law in Deuteronomy, the several of these laws are self-retiring when it comes to Jesus, because that's not the way it was at the beginning. So we can say that the law came through Moses, but there is a law of Moses in Deuteronomy that is distinct and it is different. Now, when we go all the way back to circumcision, we find that in Genesis chapter 17, that circumcision was enjoined upon the biblical patriarch Abraham, given to Abraham and his descendants and their slaves as a token of the covenant that God made with Abram, starting there in Genesis chapter 12 and going all the way through chapter 22. You have and chapter 15 per se is the ceremony of the covenant relationship, and God says to him that circumcision will be a sign of the covenant.
0: That was audio of scripture expert Jeff Kevens answering a question about who gave the law in the Old Testament. More answers to questions about scripture and Catholic teaching are available in the Ascension app and on the Ascension Presents YouTube channel. 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
1: 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liturgical celebration of marriage and also cover a section titled Virginity for the Sake of the Kingdom, highlighting how both the sacrament of matrimony and virginity come from the Lord and are inseparable and reinforce each other.
0: Hi, my name is Father Mike Schmitz, and you're listening to the Catechism in a Year, where we encounter God's plan of sheer goodness for us, revealed in Scripture and passed down through the tradition of the Catholic faith. The Catechism in a Year is provided by Ascension, who produced and funded this program. In 365 days, we'll read through the Catechism of the Catholic Church, discovering our identity in God's family as we journey together toward our heavenly home. Today is 221B Baker Street. It is day 221, reading paragraph 1618 to 1624. Yesterday, we talked about the pedagogy of God's teaching us about what marriage is and how Jesus has established in an unequivocal way, right? The indissolubility of marriage, the original meaning of marriage, Jesus recovers and gives back to us. And this is just the high call of marriage. Today, we're going to take a couple next steps. First next step is virginity for the sake of the kingdom. It might seem strange to talk about virginity for the sake of the kingdom when you're talking about holy matrimony, but I don't think it's strange at all, because here's the thing. Sometimes people will say, and I'll say this again probably, sometimes people will say, oh, so you Catholics, you have people who give up or celibate for the sake of the kingdom, right? Virginity for the sake of the kingdom. Well, isn't that prohibited in the New Testament? Doesn't it say that, the days will come when people will prohibit marriage, and that's what you're doing right now? No. That is not the case. Let me correct you. Virginity for the sake of the kingdom is not Catholics saying marriage is bad, I'm not going to do it. That's what was warned against in the New Testament. Virginity for the sake of the kingdom is, okay, marriage is so good. Marriage is such a great good. I'm going to give up this great good for the sake of an even greater good, the kingdom of heaven. And so it's not giving up a bad for the good, because marriage is not bad. Marriage is a great good. I'm going to give up this great good for an even greater good, for the sake of the kingdom of God. Now, the next thing we're going to talk about is we're going to launch into kind of some nuts and boltish kind of things that on the celebration of marriage. And so we're going to have about, three or four paragraphs to just talk about the celebration of marriage. And then tomorrow we'll talk about that matrimonial consent and all those, all kind of deets. We're going to talk about some details, but today we're going to kick it off by just kind of giving the intro to the celebration of marriage. And here's how marriages go. I know a lot of people that haven't ever been to a Catholic wedding. And so we're going to talk about some of those aspects today as well. So virginity for the sake of the kingdom and celebration of marriage. Before that, let's pray. Father in heaven, oh God, you're so good. You're so good that you give us these gifts and we don't do anything to deserve them. You give us life and we did nothing to deserve it. You give us love and we did nothing to deserve it. You call us to be love in this world, to give love to the people around us, to be like you. And we don't even realize so often the great gifts that you continue to pour out on us. So Lord, please open our eyes so we can see your gifts. Open our hearts that we can be grateful for your gifts. The gift of life, the gift of the heart that is in our chest, the breath that is in our lungs, the ability to know who you are and to know that you have not forgotten us. And then even in our weakness and our woundedness, you've not abandoned us. Lord, help us to love well. Help us to be like you. We make this prayer in the mighty name of Jesus Christ, our Lord. Amen. In the name of the Father, and of the Son, and of the Holy Spirit. Amen. It is day 221, reading paragraphs 1618 to 1624. Virginity for the sake of the kingdom. Christ is the center of all Christian life. The bond with him takes precedence over all other bonds, familiar or social. From the very beginning of the church, there have been men and women who have renounced the great good of marriage to follow the Lamb wherever he goes, to be intent on the things of the Lord, to seek to please him, and to go out to meet the bridegroom who is coming. Christ himself has invited certain persons to follow him in this way of life, of which he remains the model. As Jesus states in Matthew's gospel, "For there are eunuchs who have been so from birth, and there are eunuchs who have been made eunuchs by men. And there are eunuchs who have made themselves eunuchs for the sake of the kingdom of heaven. He who is able to receive this, let him receive it." Virginity for the sake of the kingdom of heaven is an unfolding of baptismal grace, a powerful sign of the supremacy of the bond with Christ and of the ardent expectation of his return, a sign which also recalls that marriage is a reality of this present age which is passing away. Both the sacrament of matrimony and virginity for the kingdom of God come from the Lord himself. It is he who gives them meaning and grants them the grace which is indispensable for living them out in conformity with his will. Esteem of virginity for the sake of the kingdom and the Christian understanding of marriage are inseparable, and they reinforce each other. As St. John Chrysostom wrote, "Whoever denigrates marriage also diminishes the glory of virginity. Whoever praises it makes virginity more admirable and resplendent. What appears good only in comparison with evil would not be truly good. The most excellent good is something even better than what is admitted to be good." The celebration of marriage. In the Latin Rite, the celebration of marriage between two Catholic faithful normally takes place during Holy Mass because of the connection of all the sacraments with the Paschal mystery of Christ. In the Eucharist, the memorial of the new covenant is realized, the new covenant in which Christ has united himself forever to the Church, his beloved bride for whom he gave himself up. It is therefore fitting that the spouses should seal their consent to give themselves to each other through the offering of their own lives by uniting it to the offering of Christ for his Church made present.

in the Eucharistic sacrifice, and by receiving the Eucharist, so that, communicating in the same body and the same blood of Christ, they may form but one body in Christ. Inasmuch as it is a sacramental action of sanctification, the liturgical celebration of marriage must be, per se, valid, worthy, and fruitful. It is therefore appropriate for the bride and groom to prepare themselves for the celebration of their marriage by receiving the sacrament of penance. According to the Latin tradition, the spouses, as ministers of Christ's grace, mutually confer upon each other the sacrament of matrimony by expressing their consent before the church. In the traditions of the Eastern churches, the priests, bishops, or presbyters are witnesses to the mutual consent given by the spouses, but for the validity of the sacrament, their blessing is also necessary. The various liturgies abound in prayers of blessing and epiclesis asking God's grace and blessing on the new couple, especially the bride. In the epiclesis of this sacrament, the spouses receive the Holy Spirit as the communion of love of Christ and the Church. The Holy Spirit is the seal of their covenant, the ever-available source of their love, and the strength to renew their fidelity. Right, paragraph 1618 to 1624, talk about virginity for the sake of the kingdom. We recognize that, yes, from the very beginning, Jesus has talked about that there are those who give up marriage for the sake of the kingdom. And this, again, does not diminish the goodness of marriage. I love this quote from St. John Chrysostom. I love it so much, I'm going to read the whole thing once again. Because we have to understand that Catholics, and when it comes to the call of celibacy, when it comes to people who will be consecrated for the service of God's kingdom, that what they're saying is not marriage is bad. What they're saying is marriage is such a great good that I'm giving up this great good for the kingdom. And if I were to diminish marriage, I would also diminish virginity. And if I diminish virginity, I also diminish marriage. As I said, here's the quote from St. John Chrysostom one more time. Whoever denigrates marriage also diminishes the glory of virginity. Whoever praises it makes virginity more admirable and resplendent. What appears good only in comparison with evil would not be truly good. The most excellent good is something even better than what is admitted to be good. It's so good. And there are people, maybe even people who are listening to this podcast or part of this, who have done that. They are virgins for the sake of the kingdom. They're consecrated for the sake of the kingdom. So good. We need their witness, especially in a world where there's so much hedonism, right? In a world there is so much, how could you possibly be happy if you're not having sex? Is kind of the message given by our world. In response, we have these people, we have brothers and sisters, we have monks and nuns, we have priests, we have those who are consecrated in the world, right? All these people who have given up marriage for the sake of the kingdom, and they are living witnesses that have, you can have joy even without a sexual relationship. You have joy in freedom, even in just giving yourself in love, in service, and in prayer with the Lord. And this is so good, so good. Again, we can have an argument about it, but sometimes we just look at the joy of those people who are living their celibacy well, who are living their consecrated life well. Those who are living marriage well give witness to the goodness of marriage, and those who are living marriage not well, obviously don't give witness to marriage. Same thing when it comes to celibacy, same thing when it comes to consecrated virginity for the sake of the kingdom. Those who are living it well, yes, that's awesome. And those who don't live it well are bad examples, right? So we recognize that. That's the model or the example to avoid, right? So moving on to the celebration of marriage. No, this is so good. The celebration of marriage. What is it? It usually takes place during Holy Mass. Why? Because the Eucharist is the source and summit of all the Christian life, right? So it's most fitting that when there's a marriage between two Catholics, that it's going to be in the context of Mass. It's so, so important. Now, at the same time, paragraph 1622 goes on to say that here is, in as much as this is a sacramental action of sanctification, the liturgical celebration of marriage must be a couple things. By its very self, it has to be valid, worthy, and fruitful. Now, we're going to talk about those three categories in the future, but just to kind of highlight what that means, it has to be valid, it has to be a valid marriage. That meaning, among other things, both members of the couple are free to marry. There are no impediments to marriage. So, for example, if one or both of the couple had been married before without a declaration of nullity, they would not be free to marry. There'd be an impediment. If there's not full freedom, that would be an impediment to marry. If there is not the intention for faithfulness or not the intention of giving oneself totally to the other, then that'd be an impediment to marriage. If someone did not have the intention or even openness to life, to new life,
that would be an impediment

0: to marriage. And if the couple was not able to consummate the marriage in the sexual embrace, that would not be a valid marriage. And so there are some categories, or there are some things that need to be met here. Now, moving on, paragraph 1623, this is an important thing to note as well. It says, according to the Latin tradition, the spouses, as ministers of Christ's grace, mutually confer upon each other the sacrament of matrimony by expressing their consent before the church. So sometimes I'll meet people and say, oh yeah, you know, you married my sister, Father. I'm like, okay, Father Mike, you married my sister. You married my brother. I'm like, I promise you, I've never married anybody. Like, they're like, oh, you know what I mean? And I'm like, yes, I do know what you mean. But your sister married your brother-in-law, and your brother-in-law married your sister, because the proper ministers of the sacrament of matrimony are the bride and groom. That the groom gives the sacrament of matrimony to his bride, and the bride gives the sacrament of matrimony to her groom. Like, this is, it's so cool. And the priest is there as a witness. And it says in the Eastern churches, the bishops and priests, whoever's witnessing there, the priests, yes, they witness that mutual consent. But for the validity of the sacrament, their blessing's also necessary. Last little note, here we are. There are so many aspects of the liturgy. There's some really beautiful prayers. One of those beautiful prayers, it's highlighted in paragraph 1624. It talks about this blessing and epiclesis, asking God's grace and blessing on the new couple, especially the bride. It's called the nuptial blessing. It happens right after the Our Father, before the sign of peace. And I basically say, you know, I invite the congregation to remain standing as the bride and groom kneel, and go over to the bride and groom and extend this prayer blessing. In my Rite of Marriage book, there are three different options they could choose from. I always allow the couple to choose whichever one they want. But there's a special prayer. It's just asking God to just, you know, praising God and asking God to bless this couple. And then, you know, the priest turns and says, and God, ask for your special blessing upon this woman. And one of the lines that just is so powerful, that may she be like those women whose praises are sung throughout the scriptures. I just, and that line always just sticks out to me, and so amazing. And then it goes on to say, may her husband entrust his heart to her, consider her his equal, and realize that she is the joint heir with him to the life of grace. I just think, again, may he entrust his heart to her, see her as his equal, realize that she is joint heir with him into the life of grace. Just amazing. So beautiful. And the Holy Spirit, of course, is the seal of their covenant, the ever available source of their love, and the strength to renew their fidelity. I think there's something remarkable about the fact that once a couple is married, everything they do as a married person. And the two become one, right? Everything they do as a married couple. So one of the things that'll often happen, it's not strictly speaking in the marriage rite, but right after the exchange of rings, it goes right into the universal prayer, right? The prayers of the faithful. But sometimes there's this pause, like a moment of just, I don't want to rush past this moment, because at that moment, their marriage has been ratified. We're going to talk about that tomorrow. At that moment, the sacrament is ratified. And so I don't want to just rush off to the next piece. So what I'll often invite couples to do is, hey, if you want to do this, we could have a little song there. Just even an instrumental thing where you just get to go and kneel before the tabernacle. Sometimes people go over to the side chapel, maybe bring flowers to the statue of Mary, whatever. But just take this moment and take a breath, take a beat, and pray. And it's such an incredible sign that the first thing that these couples will do after their wedding, as a married couple, the first thing they'll do is pray. And I think that's so powerful. It's such a powerful witness, because think about this, everything the couple will do from then on, they'll do as part of the sacrament. They'll do as embodying the sacrament. That's why that last line in paragraph 1624 says, the Holy Spirit is the seal of their covenant, the ever available source of their love, and the strength to renew their fidelity. This truth that everything you do, husband, you'll do as husband. Everything you do, wife, is as wife. Everything you do is you're doing it. In some ways, I like to think of it like this, as a living, walking, breathing, choosing, loving sacrament. And that's just so incredible. We'll talk about it more as the days go on. But I'm a big fan, you guys. I'm a big fan of marriage and just the grace, the gift it is to this world. Okay, that's enough. Enough of me gushing about marriage. We're going to talk more and more about the matrimonial consent tomorrow, because that's going to be big. And then going on from that, about some of the big questions, like what about mixed marriages? What about when someone's not baptized? Can you get married in this way or that way? And then we'll launch into the effects of the sacrament of matrimony. Like, what's it actually do? Does it help us? Hopefully it does. Anyways, that's it for today. Man, you guys, I am praying for you. Please pray for me. My name is Father Mike, and I cannot wait to see you tomorrow. God bless.
1: That was day 221 of Catechism in a Year with Father Mike Schmitz. And now we'd like to share audio from an episode

0: episode of Ask Father Josh on the Ascension Presents YouTube channel. This time, Father Josh is answering the question, how can we practically cast all our anxieties on God?
1: Anxiety is a real thing. And I think sometimes in our circles, we can just kind of act like it's not that big of a deal. And we have, in the past, I've known people who've acted as if, well, there's something wrong with you if you are anxious, because the Bible says, do not be anxious. I mean, Philippians chapter 4 says, do not be anxious. Matthew chapter 6, God says, do not worry. And so sometimes I think Christians perceive, well, if I'm worrying or if I'm anxious, then that means that there's clearly something wrong with the way I'm praying. I'm not holy enough or something like that. So first of all, I want to just let you know that you're not alone. You are not alone. All right. So what do you do? All right. Well, first things first is bring it to Jesus. Bring your anxiety to Jesus. Acknowledge it, that it's real. Acknowledge you're experiencing it, relate it to the Lord, and allow the Lord to speak to you. Where does he speak to us most clearly? Well, in the scriptures, Philippians chapter 4. Philippians chapter 4, verses 4 through 9 might be helpful for you to pray with, where Jesus, through St. Paul, reminds us to think about that which is good, to dwell on that which is praiseworthy, to reorient our attention there. Matthew chapter 6, wow, Jesus, you are inviting me right now in Matthew chapter 6, do not worry. But just listen to him speak those words to you over and over again. Proclaim those words out loud. Proclaim the word of God out loud. That way, if it is a spiritual attack, the word of God is fighting for you. Exodus 14:14, Moses wrote, well, God spoke and he said, I will fight for you. Moses wrote God's word down though. I will fight for you. How does God fight for us? Well, in the word of God. Remember when Jesus Christ was being attacked by Satan? And during the time after his baptism, whenever he was going up into the mountains, and what did he do? And Satan came to him, he just proclaimed the word of God out loud. So just first of all, I want to invite you to proclaim the word of God out loud. Focus your attention on the word of God. But don't stop there. Then go deeper into the word of God. In the word of God in the Old Testament, in the book of Sirach, chapter 38, says this. I'm going to read it to you because it's super important, because I think a lot of Christians aren't aware of what the scriptures teach us about the gift of health and medicine. And this is what the word of God says. This is God's word, all right? Sirach chapter 38. Make friends with the doctor, for he is essential to you. Okay, so Megan, I want to invite you to hear these words. Make friends with the doctor, for he is essential to you. God has also established him in his profession. From God, the doctor has wisdom, and from the king, he receives sustenance. Knowledge makes the doctor distinguished and gives access to those in authority. God makes the earth yield healing herbs, which the prudent should not neglect. Was not the water sweetened by a twig so that all might learn his power? He endows people with knowledge to glory in his mighty works, through which the doctor eases pain, and the druggist, the pharmacist, prepares his medicines. Thus, God's work continues without cease in its efficacy on the surface of the earth. My child, when you are ill, do not delay, but pray to God. All right. So first thing you did was you pray to God, for it is he who heals. So God's going to be the one who heals. Flee wickedness, purify your hands, cleanse your heart of every sin. Go to confession. Offer your sweet smelling oblation and memorial, a generous offering according to your means. Then give the doctor his place, lest he leave. You need him too. This is the word of God. You need the doctor too. For there are times when recovery is in his hands, for he too prays to God. God heals us, but God sometimes heals us just straight up through prayer. But other times God heals us through people, through the doctor, that his diagnosis may be correct and his treatment bring about a cure. Whoever is a sinner before his maker will be defiant toward the doctor. So if we reject the doctor's help, we're rejecting God's help, because God wants to heal us through people quite often. So first of all, go to Jesus, go to the word of God, sit before the blessed sacrament, right? Then go to a doctor, go see a counselor. I can't tell you how many holy people I've known who number one, see a counselor every week, see a psychotherapist, psychologist, right? They go to doctors. How many people go to doctors to get medicine, take pills, right? And it helps them. How many people have gone to

0: facilities who have gone to get treatment center help. Like, it's all good and it's a gift to us. And so just be open to getting treatment, whether it's inpatient or outpatient. Be open to the doctor, be open to medicine, be open to prayer. And then whenever these attacks come, don't feel bad. There's nothing wrong with you. You're not doing something wrong. It's not like you're not holy enough or you're not praying right. Like, when they come, just go to God. Like, try to make it a habit. You know, we're creatures of habit. Every time I get in my car, I put my seatbelt on. It's just, I just do it naturally. And so I don't even think about doing that. I just do it. Try to begin making habits of whenever the attacks happen, to run to prayer, to run to the Word of God, and to have something to do that will become a consistent habit. That I think could help you. And so there's other things too as well. I think the Jesus prayer, the breathing exercise is also helpful. And Lord Jesus Christ, breathe in. Son of God, have mercy. Lord Jesus Christ, have mercy on me, a sinner, breathe out. Just that way we're focusing on our breath. We're focusing on his prayer. And then if we're focusing on our breath and the prayer, we're not focusing on the attack. That has helped some people, might be helpful to you, might not. But just want to encourage you to do that and recognize you're not alone. And hopefully those scriptures, hopefully the Word of God, Sirach 38. And you know, this is one of the gifts too, that many of our Protestant brothers and sisters just don't have. You know, you might remember, you might not, it might be your first time listening, but I left the Catholic Church for years. And when I left the Catholic Church, I didn't pray with the Bible that the Catholic Church gave us in the 300s. And as many of you know, when Martin Luther, who was a Catholic priest, he left the Catholic Church in the 1500s. When he left the Catholic Church, he took books out of the Bible. He took 7 books out of the Bible. One of those books was Sirach. And so many of our Protestant brothers and sisters in their Bibles, they don't have 7 books because he took them out. They were in the Bible. There was one Bible that the Catholic Church gave to us in the 300s, like 382, right? He took the books out of the Bible. So many of our brothers and sisters don't have that book, Sirach. And I've walked with some. I was at a conference one time years ago, an evangelical conference I was invited to go to as a Catholic. And one of the people at this conference, made the comment to people that were sick. If they weren't being healed, it's because of them. It's because they weren't praying right. And because God only heals spiritually. They don't need medicine. I was thinking like, what? So, I mean, it's a shame that if they would have just had this passage from the Word of God, which they don't because Martin Luther took it out. Yeah. # Martin Luther frustrates me sometimes, so I pray for him. I pray for his soul.
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3: 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Peter, tell us, why did you put this book together with Cardinal Sarah, and why is it important, especially for Catholics to read?
4: Well, I wanted to have him speak specifically to sacred music. 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What is sacred music at the beginning? And then what does that look like in practice? Should we be singing a Gregorian chant, or does that not matter? You know, what do we need Latin? 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
3: Peter Carter, co-author with Cardinal Robert Sarah of The Song of the Lamb, Sacred Music and the Heavenly Liturgy. I'm Doug Keck. This has been a Bookmark Brief. Thanks for stopping by. We'll see you next time.
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6: 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In the readings for this Sunday's Mass, we see two of the Bible's great heroes, the prophet Elijah and Saint Peter, and both men are overcome by fear. What do they do? What would God have us do? Find out more next on Breaking the Bread.

0: How do we find God in the storms and struggles of our lives, in the trials we encounter in trying to do His will? God commands Elijah in this Sunday's first reading to stand on the mountain and await His passing by. And in the gospel, Jesus makes the disciples set out across the waters to meet Him. In each case, the Lord makes Himself present amid frightening tumult, heavy winds, high waves, fire and earthquakes. Elijah hides his face. Perhaps he remembers Moses, who met God on the same mountain, also amid fire, thunder, and smoke. God told Moses no one could see his face and live, and he sheltered Moses in the hollow of a rock, just as he shelters Elijah in the cave. The disciples, likewise, are too terrified to look upon the face of God. This Sunday's gospel is a revelation of Jesus' divine glory. Only God treads across the crest of the sea and rules the raging waters. And the words of assurance that Jesus speaks, "It is I," are those God used to identify Himself to Moses. Even Peter is too overcome by fear to imitate his Lord. His fears, Jesus tells him, are a sign of his lack of faith. And so it is often with us. Our fears make us doubt, make it hard to see His glory dwelling in our midst. Yet we should know as we sing in this Sunday's psalm that His salvation is near to those who hope in Him. By faith we should know, as St. Paul asserts in this Sunday's epistle, that we are heirs to the promises that God made to His children Israel. We must trust that He whispers to us in the trials of our lives as well, that He who has called us to walk along the way of His steps will save us whenever we begin to sink. This is Scott Hahn for Breaking the Bread.
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0: Hello and welcome to Catholic Answers Live. I am Cy Kellett, your host. I'm feeling the good vibrations around here today. I get around and we are going to, later I'm going to get on my sloop, John B., and head out. But right now we got a great show. Joe Heschmeyer, our guest. It's Ask Me Anything. You can ask whatever you want. If your name is Barbara Ann, call up. If your name is Rhonda, give us a call. Anybody can call 888-318-7884. Wouldn't it be nice if somebody gave us a call right now with a question about the Catholic faith? 888-318-7884. Was that fun for you, Joe, that introduction?
1: I'm so incredibly impressed. You struck together that many terrible Beach Boys references.
0: Yeah, that was a lot of Beach Boys.
1: Effortlessly as you did.
0: I wasn't able to get California Girls in there. I should have been like,
1: Getting California Girls is a perennial problem for you.
0: Now that just hurts. That just hurts my feelings. 888-318-7884. If you are listening on the EWTN Global Catholic Radio Network, you are not aware that Joe is wearing a summer shirt today, and it looks like he could be on the cover of a Beach Boys album. He is wearing a Beach Boys shirt today, so I gave him the Beach Boys treatment. Hi, Joe.
1: Another time I was on this show, You made that reference, and I did not understand why it was a Beach Boys shirt, and then I Googled Beach Boys, and it was extremely this shirt.
0: It was ridiculous. Yeah.
1: So I have to give it to you. This is very much a Beach Boys shirt. And so if you don't know what we're talking about, just look up Beach Boys and you'll find people wearing this shirt better than I am.
0: You can call from wherever you are in my room.

0: You can call. That makes no sense. If you're in Kokomo, you can give us a call. I'm going to do it, Joe. Watch. If you're a California girl, go ahead and call 888-318-7884. I'm going to do Beach Boys references for the whole show. I'll probably accidentally do a Jan and Dean one in there. I'll be like, hello, yes. Little old lady from Pasadena. No, that's Jan and Dean.
1: I get them confused all the time.
0: Because they sound exactly the same? Is that why?
1: And they had wildly different levels of success, right?
0: Well, there was a little problem. Dean, I think it was Dean, had a car accident. So their career was ended with Dean's car accident.
1: I didn't realize that. Okay. Yeah.
0: So thanks for that, Joe. Boy, you really brought this down fast. You turned into a show of tragedy from summer fun. I got to ask you a question to get us started, if I could. And people are going to think this has to do with me today because of the way I've been behaving at the beginning of the show. But tell me about Christians and alcohol. Can we drink alcohol? Is it okay to have alcohol? Should we stay away from alcohol?
1: Yeah, it's a good question. The biblical principle is that the Bible is very clear that drunkenness, the excess, the misuse of alcohol is sinful and to be avoided. But it is equally clear that moderate use of alcohol is not just permissible, but even good. That doesn't mean everyone has to drink. I mean, for some people, the moderate amount of alcohol to drink is none because they can't handle it. Maybe they have no desire for it, or maybe they have too much desire for it. And so the appropriate amount is just none at all. But there are plenty of biblical examples. Obvious examples would be the wedding feast of Cana, also the Last Supper, where we see drinking by Jesus, by the apostles, and so on. And the arguments teetotalers will use against this are really bad at a biblical level. So, for example, you'll have people who say, well, maybe it was just grape juice. This is implausible if you know anything about the way grape juice works. So grape juice in the modern sense of the term, of just completely unfermented fruit of the vine, this is a pretty modern invention. Welch was an American Protestant and a Methodist who didn't want to have any alcohol in communion. And so he invented a process of pasteurizing grapes. But all of this is 19th century technology coupled with 19th century Protestant theology and doesn't look anything like the early church or Judaism before it. Wine was a regular part of meals year round. And we know simply as a biological fact that grapes ferment very quickly to have alcohol or some alcoholic properties. Now, in fairness, frequently wine in both the Greek and Roman, but also the Jewish world, would be mixed with water. People just preferred the taste. It was actually healthier than drinking pure water because pure water was often very impure. You know, the water that people would have was often very dangerous, and mixing it with a little bit of alcohol was safer. It has certain antiseptic properties. So people would drink at every meal, and it wasn't high proof or anything like that, but they would drink small amounts of alcohol with their meals. This was absolutely normal. And they would also have wine in celebrating. And this, you know, the wedding feast of Cana, we're on day three of a wedding, and you have Jesus changing water into wine. And the kind of wine where the steward says, normally they bust this wine out first and then wait till people have already had a lot of wine before they do the worst wine, but you've saved it for now. So it was not grape juice, in other words. It was not the kind of drink, you know, no one at a party has ever gone from drinking wine to drinking a glass of grape juice or watered down grape juice and been like, oh, that's the good stuff. No one over maybe the age of six has ever had that reaction. So we have really good reasons to know for sure that Jesus and the apostles drank. The apostles are accused of being drunk on Pentecost, being drunk on new wine. This answers another commonly misused argument. They'll say, well, maybe new wine is unfermented. New wine was anything up to a year, and the vast majority of that is what we would normally call wine. It's not what we would call grape juice. And the fact that they're being accused of being drunk on new wine is adequate proof of that. And Jesus himself contrasts himself with John the Baptist, who fasts and doesn't drink wine. And then Jesus talks about how the Son of Man comes and he gets accused of being a glutton and a drunkard. Now, to be clear, Jesus is not a glutton or a drunkard, and neither are the apostles. Some of the early Christians are drinking enough that in 1 Corinthians 11, St. Paul criticizes them for getting drunk at agape meals. So we know that they're not having grape juice. We know they're having the kind of wine that you could potentially get drunk on. But the Christian practice we see from Jesus and the apostles forward is moderate drinking. And so someone holding a moral standard above that of Jesus is not holding a Christian moral standard. Somebody who says, for example, oh, every true Christian would be vegetarian, immediately runs into the problem that Jesus isn't a vegetarian. And similarly, everyone who says, well, the truly Christian approach is to be a teetotaler, immediately runs into the problem that Jesus is not a teetotaler. And if you have the moral bar set so high that our Lord himself would not match it, then your moral bar is in the wrong place.
0: Well, if I may just kind of follow that with a question about drunkenness then, because I remember being taught that drunkenness is a mortal sin. So is that true? Where's the line? I mean, I know that's kind of a childish question maybe, but I don't know.
1: No, it's not. It's a good question. And here's what I would say. Gluttony and drunkenness are both mortally sinful. And for some reason, we treat the two extremely differently. Like the people who say, well, you know, drunkenness, because there's this danger, you shouldn't drink anything because you could become a drunkard. They have no problem, by and large, with having dessert. And it's like, well, look, you could easily become a glutton. Why don't you just say never have dessert, never have unhealthy food, never have anything you're eating for pleasure? You would actually have a much easier time making a traditional Christian case for that position. Because you'll find some saints who say things like that. You won't find saints who say never drink alcohol for any reason. So the fact that a gift can be misused is not an argument against using it. Because any gift can be misused, whether it's wealth, whether it's fame, any kind of spiritual gift you have, any kind of natural talent you have, those things can be misused in a way that is sinful, that does not glorify God, and that leads you away from him, even leads you towards hell. There are people who misuse their eloquence. There are people who misuse their intelligence. There are people who misuse their charm in sinful ways, but that is an argument against the misuse and not the proper use. So then the question becomes, what is the proper use of wine? What is the proper use of alcohol? And the proper use is for enjoyment that doesn't impair rationality.
0: Okay.
1: So having a drink with a meal, for example, you're still able to process things rationally. You can still be sober-minded and all of this. And if you go beyond appropriate limits and find you've had too much, that is a sign to not go that far again. Some of these things you learn in the process. Again, I'd say the same thing for gluttony. How much is too much food? You'll know when you hit it that you've gone too far, and then just don't do that again. I mean, don't try to hit it. But if you find that you've accidentally gone too far, now you've learned for next time. Because significantly, even though we talk about these things as mortal sins, that is, with any mortal sin, we're talking about things chosen deliberately and knowingly. And so someone who doesn't know their limits and is trying to be moderate, trying to be prudent, but maybe they didn't have enough food and so they drink the amount that seems appropriate, but they end up having too much relative to their body mass, or, you know, the drink is stronger than they realize, etc. They're not this kind of person being condemned in scripture as a drunkard.
0: Yeah.
1: Like the person who's being condemned as a drunkard is someone making choices that are contrary to their good and contrary to their spiritual, their moral, their physical good. And that's what scripture is talking about. Not somebody who accidentally has a drink that is stronger than they realize, you know, that sort of thing.
0: Joe Heschmeyer, our guest. Lines filling up. If you've got a question, you can ask him anything you'd like about the Catholic faith. 888-318-7884. Wouldn't it be nice if we came back and started answering those questions? Well, don't worry, baby. We'll be right back with more Joe Heschmeyer on Catholic Answers Live.
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0: Welcome back for those of you just joining us. Joe is wearing a Beach Boys shirt. He looks like the cover of a 1962 Beach Boys album. So I've just been sprinkling in Beach Boys references. I will go now directly to the phones, Joe, but I will tell you one thing. Surfing USA, when I was a kid, I thought it said if everybody had a notion across the USA. Not... Do you see what the difference is?
1: I do.
0: Now I know it's...
1: It makes sense, actually, either way. If everybody
0: it does.
1: Had
0: the song works either way. Yeah.
1: It does.
0: If everybody had a notion, like they get the idea, they could surf, they'd go surfing. But no,
1: I got to say, that might be a good analogy to use when talking about the tricky part of biblical translation. Because the Bible doesn't have any punctuation marks.
0: Right.
1: And so there are times where the difference between a notion and an ocean, you can have those kind of linguistic difficulties.
0: Does seem like you're kind of not that bright if you think it says a notion, though, because it's a surfing song. Like, if everybody... I'm not thinking this is my proudest moment, Joe. I'm just saying that it happened. All right.
1: Notion's at least a good vocab word, you know?
0: It's not an idiot. Everybody had a notion, it was a very British song in my, to my mind, across the United States of America. Anthony, he's in California. Our first call is from California. If only Anthony had been a lady, this could have been the best Beach Boys opening song ever. Hi, Anthony. Go ahead with your question.
2: Hey, guys. Thank you for taking my call.
1: I'm so sorry for everything.
0: You don't have to apologize for me, Joe.
2: So I'll ask my question and I'll give some details. So there's an influencer online with a pretty decent following. I won't mention his name. And he said something that concerned me about the church. He said that if anything bad happens in church, the only obligation we have as lady is to either A, report it to the bishop, or if it's serious enough, report it to law enforcement. That's it. He says we should not tell lady, we should not post it online or tell the public, etc., because doing so, in his words, would be considered spreading a scandal. And I want to know if there's any truth to that.
1: It's not true as a universal rule. So let's talk a little bit about sins of the tongue, because about scandal. So first, all of us should take sins of the tongue more seriously than we do. And if you want good spiritual reading on this, chapter 3 of the Epistle of James is really good. He says there in verse 6, the tongue is a fire. The tongue is an unrighteous world among our members, staining the whole body, setting on fire the cycle of nature, and set on fire by hell. And so he's very critical that you can have the rest of your life in order, but if you don't monitor what it is you say, that it can drag you to hell. That is something that is a serious spiritual risk that a lot of us don't talk about. You can be perfectly chaste and still radically far from God based on how you're gossiping and spreading all sorts of unclean and unedifying kind of rumors and news and the like. So let's talk about scandal in that context, because scandal can come up, but scandal is often misused and abused. Properly speaking, as the Catechism says in 2284, scandal is an attitude or behavior which leads another to do evil. So the word scandal, from the Greek word skandalon, is like a stumbling block. Originally, it was a stick in the path, and it comes to be used for anything you trip over, like a stumbling stone. So if you are a scandal to someone else, you are causing them to trip up in their spiritual walk. The person who gives scandal, the Catechism goes on to say, becomes his neighbor's tempter. So if you entice someone else into evil, that's the sin of scandal. We use the word scandal now to just mean salacious bad news, but that's not a good... Like, somebody is scandalized if they've been led into evil by someone else. So there are things you can share, true and false, that might actually meet that definition, where you're sharing information to normalize sin, to make people more likely to commit sin, to lead them in the wrong direction, that would be

0: legitimate use of scandal, that because there you're tempting someone into grave sin. But frequently what people actually mean by scandal is a different set of sins. These are the sins of the tongue to which I referred earlier. These are covered in the Catechism Imperium of 2477 under the umbrella of respect for the reputation of persons. And it talks about three types. Number one, there's rash judgment, when you even tacitly assume as true, without sufficient foundation, the moral fault of your neighbor. You jump to the worst judgment. You jump to the worst conclusion about your neighbor. You hear maybe gossip or rumor about them. You immediately just assume it must be true. Or you look at your neighbor and just, they don't pass the vibe check. You're just going to assume the worst about them. That's rash judgment, and that's sinful. Second, the sin of detraction, when without objectively valid reason, you disclose another's faults and failings to persons who did not know them. So we're going to get back to that one in a moment. And third, the sin of calumny, who by remarks contrary to the truth harms the reputation of others and give occasion for false judgments concerning them. So I'm going to leave that one alone because that's sharing false information. You know, if you're lying about somebody else or spreading information that you should have known was not true, then you're guilty of a distinct sin called calumny. But most of the time, when some bad thing happens in the church, the argument against sharing it is, number one, that it is detraction, or number two, that in sharing it, you tear down the church in such a way that people are not going to want to become Catholic. And so then it would be a form of scandal. In those cases, I would just say this. The language about an objectively valid reason is really important when sharing negative information about somebody else. So if there is a moral failing of a priest or, you know, a bishop or the Pope or whatever else, you know, you, let's say 20 years ago, you were in traffic in Chicago and you saw somebody cut the Pope off and you heard some of the words that came out of his mouth. Well, and you're like, that would be a really, that story would do numbers on YouTube. It would be amazing, but it would not be good for the reputation of the man. It would not be good for Catholicism more broadly. Then you shouldn't share that. You don't have an objectively valid reason other than just wanting popularity and fame. So if that's why you're sharing negative information, then it's true. You should not share it. On the other hand, if you are concerned for the moral well-being of, you know, the person in question or others, there are frequently situations where it is incumbent upon you to say something publicly. And maybe it's a situation where there's not a police case, you know, there's not clear evidence or statute of limitations, or maybe it's just not criminal, but it is still morally offensive and outrageous. Then it's perfectly fine to say, hey, to those who might need to know about this, you should be aware of this situation. That's not itself sinful because you have an objectively valid reason. So we do want to be more careful with this than the modern culture is. Like, we love scandal, we love gossip, we love rumors, and Christians shouldn't be like that. But that doesn't mean we need to be engaged in a culture of cover-up and just pretending bad things don't happen, because it doesn't take a great deal of imagination to see why that is a problem as well. Does that make sense? So objectively valid reasons that you should be looking for in sharing some negative information. Like, you need to be knowing, like, why am I doing this? What am I doing this for?
1: Yeah. Awesome. I love that answer. Thank you very much.
2: Oh, very good.
0: Absolutely.
2: Thank you very much. Thank you, Anthony. On we go. It's Ask Me Anything. We're going to Parker, Colorado, where Matthew is listening on the Catholic Answers app. Hey, Matthew, you got a question for Joe?
3: Hey, thank you guys for taking my call.
2: Sure.
3: Joe, my question is, given the Vatican's doctrinal note, Mater Populi Fidelis, do you think that this has any bearing on the idea or theology behind Marian consecration, especially given that it seems, in what I've read, that St. Louis de Montfort and St. Maximilian Kolbe really spoke, especially St. Maximilian, about things like Mary as mediatrix of all graces, and even said that his essential consecration would be kind of wouldn't make sense if she wasn't the mediatrix of all graces. So I was just curious if you had thought or if you had seen anything written about the doctrinal note bearing on

0: marrying consecration? Thank you.
1: It's a great question. I am someone who's done a marrying consecration, but also like the doctrinal note. And I like the doctrinal note. I know that's somewhat controversial. I know a lot of Catholics don't, but there's a line in there that I think is really good. When talking about the title of co-redemptrix, it says, "This title risks obscuring Christ's unique salvific mediation and can therefore create confusion and an imbalance in the harmony of the truths of the Christian faith. For there is salvation in no one else, for there is no other name under heaven given among men by which we must be saved." And that's Acts 4:12. "When an expression requires many repeated explanations to prevent it from straying from its correct meaning, it does not serve the people, that does not serve the faith of the people of God and becomes unhelpful." So to put it another way, when saints use that kind of language, or when theologians with careful caveats use that kind of language, and you know what it is that they're actually saying, the thing they're actually saying is true. But the title is wildly misleading without having to constantly explain it. Now, I know some people have pushed back and said, well, you know, plenty of Protestants will have an objection to Mother of God, and you have to make the same explanations on some of these things over and over again. And I get that. There is a line where you have to say, well, how many of these objections are reasonable? But co-redemptrix is the kind of thing that seems almost calculated to mislead. I don't think it is calculated in that sense, but it's the kind of thing that seems like a provocative sort of title. And if something requires you explaining it over and over again, how you don't mean it in a heretical way, even if what you mean to say is perfectly orthodox, then you should probably find another way of expressing it. And so that's what the doctrinal note is about. And it's specific to, you know, liturgical use of these kind of titles, not about private devotion. So everything that is being expressed in the consecration prayers, as far as I can see, remains exactly the same. It's just, hey, is some of the language around this not helpful? And the example I would give is, in older English, you find the word worship used in a much broader sense. And so you can find old writings that talk about us worshiping the saints, because worship back then meant honor as well. We don't use the word worship anymore to just mean honor. So, you know, you'll find like worshipful guilds in England. And so as a result, we should stop using the language if the language now would sound to normal people's ears as something heretical and false that we don't mean it to be.
2: Matthew, thank you. You can hear the music. We've got to take a break. It's Ask Me Anything. Joe Heschmeyer, our guest. We will be right back.
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4: Every one of us has a duty to evangelize. 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So the faith we must communicate to others conveys light and meaning to their lives. 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To be his witnesses for Lord Jesus Christ, to seek God and to seek holiness in our ordinary lives. 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
5: This is Father Daniel Brandenburg from the Legionaries of Christ. The month of August is dedicated to the Immaculate Heart of Mary. So let's pray together. Hail Mary, full of grace, the Lord is with thee. Blessed art thou among women, and blessed is the fruit of thy womb, Jesus. Holy Mary, Mother of God, pray for us sinners, now and at the hour of our death. Amen.
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2: In the Gospel for this Sunday, we read the familiar story of Peter walking on water. The apostles in their boat see Jesus during a storm walking on water, and our Lord says, "Take courage, it is I. Do not be afraid." Peter said to him in reply, "Lord, if it is you, command me to come to you on the water." He said, "Come." Peter got out of the boat.

0: boat and began to walk on the water toward Jesus. Now, a careful reading of this little dialogue begs a question. Why in the world would Peter ask the Lord to call him to walk on the water? Everyone knows that being in a storm on a lake means there's one safe place, and that's in the boat. Why would Jesus, number one, be outside of the boat, walking on the waves? And number two, why would Peter want to walk on the waves with him? And if that weren't puzzling enough, why would our Lord invite St. Peter to demonstrate his love and faith in so perilous a manner? All of this goes to show us that the Christian life is not supposed to be comfortable or easy. In fact, the risks and the threats and the fears of life are part and parcel of what it means to follow Jesus. He doesn't stop St. Peter from going overboard onto the waves, and St. Peter doesn't hesitate to ask Jesus to bid him to leave the safety of the boat in order to walk upon them. Maybe there's something about meeting Jesus on the stormy seas that's a great lesson for us today. Many people today use their faith in order to protect themselves from all risk, but I wonder if risk is really the biggest enemy. What today's gospel teaches us is that the greatest enemy to our faith is a lack of love, a lack of trust, a lack of faith. Sometimes love causes risks, but by faith and trust, we can overcome them all.
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0: Welcome back. Catholic Answers Live. I am Cy Kellett, your host. Joe Heschmeyer is our guest, and you are free to ask whatever you like. And do not forget, there is a Beach Boys theme today. I'm not saying there's prizes involved or anything like that. I'm just saying Joe looks like a Beach Boy. He dressed as a Beach Boy today for today's show. So Beach Boy references are welcome. 888-318-7884. Going to Illinois, where Sarah, it says podcast. Okay, she must be listening on the podcast. That's what it means. Hi, Sarah. You got a question for Joe?
1: Hi, yes. Thanks for taking my question.
0: Happy to.
1: My question is, I've been speaking a lot with my brother and sister-in-law who are Protestant on baptism and was following that through to salvation and listened to a podcast recently on Salvation by Carlo and Braden where they talked about faith and charity, and I was wondering where hope is in that idea of salvation, especially like initial salvation with baptism.
2: Wonderful. That's a great question. There's a good resource on this. Benedict XVI has an encyclical called Spes Salvi, and he talks there about the relationship of faith and hope, and that in some senses we can say faith is hope. And so he points out that frequently in Scripture they're used in this way that seems almost interchangeable. For example, in Hebrews 10, the fullness of faith is linked closely to the confession of our hope without wavering. And then he goes on in 1 Peter and so on, where hope is used interchangeably with faith. And in Ephesians 2, before they had Christ, he says that the Ephesians were without hope and without God in the world. So there is this very close connection and overlap even between faith and hope. And this is all in paragraph 2 of Spes Salvi, by the way. And then he concludes from this, this means the gospel is not merely a communication of things that can be known. It is one that makes things happen and is life-changing. The dark door of time of the future has been thrown open. The one who has hope lives differently. The one who hopes has been granted the gift of a new life. And if you think about it this way, one of the things that we get from hope is that we're shown that the kind of faith that is saving, is a faith that is not merely an intellectual assent to propositions, but is rather, you know, the transformation of life here, which is then going to obviously point us to charity. That the three, faith, hope, and love, are so closely connected, because if I believe

0: believe the good news, if I believe what Jesus has done for me already on the cross and the grave and rising from the grave and now in heaven, and then look at my life and believe that he has already done these things for me, these give me good grounds for hope, both in my current state and in the future. And this causes me to want to respond to that with love. And so there is a natural sort of trajectory from faith to hope to love, where these things are all connected. Whereas if you have the wrong understanding of faith, if you think of faith simply as kind of a knowledge without any orientation to hope and love, you know, the devil knows more than we do about a lot of these things. And he believes that God is one, as James tells us. But it doesn't do him any good. It doesn't lead to hope. It doesn't lead to charity. And it's not faith in the sense that is saving. It's simply a knowledge that, yeah, God really is who he says he is. But that's not good news for him because he rejects God. So that's kind of the idea. So hope plays this really central role in that. And Spes Salvi is a really good encyclical to kind of explore the really overlooked theological virtue of hope. Does that help?
1: Yeah, it does. Thank you.
2: All right, Sarah. Absolutely. Thank you. Thanks very much. On we go to, I was attracted to this call because it says Paul, just north of Kokomo in Cocoa Beach, Florida. Paul is in the spirit of the day. Welcome, Paul.
3: Thank you.
0: Wait, sorry, Paul, can I ask you a quick question? Which city was Coco or Kokomo earlier? Did they have Coco and they're like, we'd like more, so we'll call it Kokomo.
2: Oh, no, that's horrible.
3: Well, Kokomo is a fictitious place in the Keys.
2: Yeah, oh, it's not real. Well, there is a town called Kokomo, but it's in Indiana. But there's no Kokomo like in Florida or the
0: Wow. Well, if everybody had an ocean across the USA, then Indiana could.
2: Paul, thank you for getting into this.
3: I'm actually yeah, on the mainland, which is just Coco, which was before there was a Cocoa Beach. Anyway, real quick, if you get the opportunity, go catch a Beach Boys concert. We just saw one July 18th in Valdosta, Georgia at Wild Adventures, and man, were they awesome. Mike Love, one of the originals, he's still up there.
2: Still going.
3: Sounds great. Yes, and also I got a shirt. It's a baseball shirt, half sleeve, and on the front it said the title of one of their songs, God Only Knows. And I have reached or had so many positive comments about that shirt. I wear it all the time. So if you get a chance, get one of those shirts, wear it, and you'll just be amazed by the amount of response you get from it.
2: Oh, I love it. I love it. I love to have that shirt. You talk to Joe. I'm going to go online and see if I can find that shirt. That's okay if I do that at work, right? Okay. Yeah, go ahead.
3: Well, I just want to share real quick that we had a hurricane offshore, and I was out surfing on Cocoa Beach, and my leash broke, and I got caught in the white water. And I was struggling to get back to shore. My leash broke. My board went into the shore.
0: Oh, gosh.
3: And I was on my last breath. Then I just said, God, help me. And as soon as I said that, I was able to stand and walk out of the
2: water. Oh, praise God. That's beautiful.
3: Yes, yes. Yeah,
0: beautiful.
3: Okay, here's my question to Joe. Wife and I are celebrating our 35th wedding anniversary on August 17th. Well, parish just south of where I attend, St. John the Evangelist in Vieira, Father Pinto Paul will be speaking that evening about men's discipleship. I'm currently enrolled to attend. But I told him it's going to be a game day decision. You know, I got to wait and see how things go, you know, with our anniversary to see if I'll be in attendance or not. So what's your thought on that? Should I go to that?
0: You're asking me and not your wife which of these two things you should go to?
3: No, I heard you ask you any questions, so that's my question.
0: Okay.
3: He's standing here okay.
0: Watering the grass. I'll give you a little bit of free marriage advice. Anytime somebody asks you to do something on your anniversary, if it is a laudable event, you should, number one, sell it to your wife and ask her if she's cool with you going. If she says no, take the sign. You know, you can say, I think this would make me a better husband and father. What do you think?

0: she says, I'd really like to do something on our anniversary, then you say, all right, I was just checking, let's do it. And if she says, go for it, make sure you do something either before or after the anniversary itself, where you take her out to a nice dinner somewhere. Because, you know, 35 years is nothing to sneeze at.
1: That sounds good.
2: Very, very good.
1: That sounds good. Thank you.
2: Well, Paul, first of all, thank you for both things. The about the God Only Knows shirt, which I would love to have, and that and God does help us all the time. I think it's important that we tell the stories of when God has helped us, because people need to hear those stories. I don't know why we're hiding all of that under a bushel basket. God helps all the time. We should tell that. So since you were such a great caller, in the spirit of our Beach Boys-themed show today, I'm going to give you a book. You can choose the book you want. Would you like a book about Jesus or a book about St. Peter?
1: Well, beggars can't be choosers, so I'll let you decide. How's that?
2: I don't know what to do in this situation. Joe, what should we do? This is tough.
0: You know, you why don't you give him your book? I get around.
2: Okay. All right. I'm going to send you a copy of a book about Jesus called A Teacher of Strange Things, Who Jesus Was, What He Taught, and Why People Still Follow Him. You can get it at shop.catholicbutt.com. But Paul, all you got to do is give us an address in Cocoa, not Cocoa Beach, Cocoa, Florida, and we will send it off to you. Thank you, Paul. What a really nice call. Let's take a quick break. We will be right back with more Joe Heschmeyer on Catholic Answers Live.
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0: Welcome back. Catholic Answers Live. I'm going to find that Beach Boys shirt. God only knows. One of the greatest songs ever written. Oh, I got to listen to it in the car on the way home now. I have to. Do you know that song, God Only Knows, Joe?
1: I do.
0: It is absolutely beautiful.
1: If I could sing, I would have done the tune just now. But this is, I wanted to say, this is an extremely boomer-coded Catholic Answers Live, which I mean, I'm here for it. This is fun.
0: You know what? The youngins, they rediscover these bands. So maybe it's time for them to rediscover the Beach Boys. I haven't even mentioned
1: Pet Sounds. Beach Men now.
0: The old Beach Men now. It's like the beach relics. Prentice is in Louisiana. Prentice, thank you so much for the call. Go ahead with the question.
2: Hey, guys. Thanks. Hi, Prentice. Thanks for taking my question. I wanted to ask if I've been talking to some of my friends, that most of them are Protestants, and I've recalled some times in the past where I've talked about like the healing and the power of confession. And one of my buddies, he was talking to me about some of the things he's been struggling with, and like in the back of my mind, I was like, I just want to tell this guy to go to confession. But I saw something about how even some catechumens that are coming into the church aren't necessarily supposed to go and receive the sacrament. And it makes me question, like, where is the line drawn for, like, I thought that even a Protestant could go to confession.

0: But or like, could somebody that was raised Catholic but is now Protestant but still kind of interested, could they go to confession and receive absolution? Can you kind of clear up some of these things for me?
1: Yeah, it's a great question. Because the core issue here is that confession is reconciliation with Christ and with the church. And so Protestants and, you know, fallen away Catholics are going to be in a different kind of context. So let's handle the two cases distinctly. A fallen away Catholic who wants to be restored to the church can absolutely go to confession. Now, there's a handful of sins where they might need, you know, the bishop or something to step in, but I'm going to leave all of those. There's occasional really hard cases. Like if you murdered somebody, there can be what are called reserved sins, but we're going to leave all that alone. As a general rule of thumb, no matter what you've done, you can go to an ordinary confessional, be set right with one valid confession, and then you're just a Catholic again. It's just easy. You're there, you're done, and then you continue on with your life. With a Protestant, it's more complicated because if they want to be united with the Catholic Church, they should go through OCIA and be confirmed into the Catholic Church. And like if they believe that this really is the church that has priests capable of forgiving sins, then that's the normal process by which they are reconciled to the church. There is an exception for, you know, emergency situations, but because we want to be actually in union with them and not just to have them occasionally use us for sacraments. And because this is a, like, we don't talk about it this way, but the confessional is a kind of courtroom. You are the prosecutor. You are convicting yourself of sin before the just judge. And the priest is there to represent Christ and the church in this tribunal and to impose sentence upon you when you accuse yourself and then plead guilty to the various ways you've offended God. And so someone who doesn't believe in the authority of the church to serve that role, doesn't believe that a priest has that capacity, then I don't know what they would be doing in the confessional. And if they do believe in that role, then they should be fully part of that church. So in terms of just good spiritual counsel to give somebody in a situation like this, they can go to priests for spiritual direction. You don't have to be Catholic to seek out spiritual counsel. But if they think that, no, I want more than the spiritual counsel, I want the actual sacramental absolution, then you should talk to them about considering becoming Catholic.
0: Got you. Yeah, I've never heard it explained like the way you said, like, coming to use the sacrament or like, yeah, but without actually being in it, or the like judge part, like us convicting ourselves like that. That was cool.
1: Oh, thank you.
0: I want to clarify another thing. The,
1: yeah,
0: you were saying like a fallen away Catholic, do they have to be like a confirmed and fallen away to go and receive that absolution, or could they have like,
1: no, even if they haven't received confirmation, like, you know, a lot of people receive first confession before they ever receive confirmation. So even if they never bothered to get confirmed, they can go to confession. Now, if they're an adult who hasn't, gotcha, been confirmed, they should also be confirmed. They should share whatever their status is. There may be other things, you know, it can happen where there are other things that have to be sorted out. Frequently, the issue is that they're in some kind of irregular romantic relationship that needs to be, yeah, regularized or ended. You know, those things can get kind of hairy. But okay, then one thing, I guess maybe one thing to add here, there's an exception here, because we're talking here about, you know, Protestants and fallen away Catholics. There is a slightly different set of rules for like Eastern Orthodox, because they are sufficiently close that they can. So this is all governed by Canon 844 of the Code of Canon Law. So I'm just going to acknowledge that is a situation that exists. That's not your situation, but if somebody's listening and they say, my Eastern Orthodox friend goes to a Catholic priest for confession, yep, that might be the case. That's a different kind of case in what we're dealing with here.
2: All right.
0: Gotcha. Yeah, I don't know if I know a single Orthodox person in my community, so I don't think I'll run.
1: You're in Louisiana, right? That doesn't shock me.
0: Yeah. All right. Well, thank you. I appreciate it.
2: All right, Prentice. Thanks. Thanks very much. From Louisiana up to North Dakota we go.

0: Evelyn, are you there with us, Evelyn?
1: Yep.
0: Hello, Evelyn. How old are you?
1: 10.
0: Well, thank you very much.
1: Technically 9, but I'll be 10 in like 2 weeks or something.
0: Technically, that year, I think 10 was a perfectly good answer. I mean, I don't know how precise. We don't have to have
2: 9
0: German
2: would have been
0: precision.
2: An acceptable answer as well.
0: Yeah, 9 or 10 is a perfectly fine answer. Evelyn, we are very happy you are here. Do you have a question for Mr. Heschmeyer?
1: Yes, I do.
0: Please go ahead.
1: What I don't want to say like better, but what's more like official in the Father and the Son and the Holy Spirit, amen, or in the name of the Father and the Son and the Holy Ghost, amen?
2: That's a great question. I like that you switched from amen to amen as you did that. There's not a better, but I'll give you a little bit of the explanation for why we do it differently. A ghost is from the German Geist. If you know the word poltergeist, it's from that same thing. It means spirit. And so we often use spirit in a non-personal way. Like, oh, well, the spirit of the law is X, Y, or Z. Whereas ghost has more of a personal sound to it. So in English, we often use ghost to mean a personal spirit. And spirit can mean a personal spirit or can just mean something a little vaguer. And so some people prefer Holy Ghost because it's clear that the Holy Spirit is personal. Other people don't like Holy Ghost because the normal connotations we have with ghost is like a Halloween thing. Another argument in favor of Holy Spirit is that it comes from the Latin spiritus. So it's become it's sort of a strange sort of signal that people who often prefer Latin will ironically use Holy Ghost because that was the older way of doing it. And people now who might use less Latin in other parts of their liturgy will use the Latin form Holy Spirit instead of Holy Ghost. Both of them are completely valid. As long as you know, the Holy Spirit is not just an impersonal force, neither is he like a Halloween ghost. He is the spiritual person, the third person of the Trinity. Does that make sense?
0: It does. All right. Evelyn, thank you very much. If there's an adult you can put on the phone, we'd like to send you a book we have called The Truth Is Out There. It's a graphic novel. And if it's okay to send it to you, put an adult on. We'll get an address and we will send it off to you. Thank you, Evelyn. Thanks.
2: But don't
0: much.
2: Open it until your birthday, Evelyn.
0: Oh, you know what? It'll get there in time for her birthday. Yes, you're correct. That will be our birthday gift to her when she turns 10.
2: That counts. Yep.
0: Hill in Mobile, Alabama. I hope I have that right. Hill, is that correct?
3: Yes, sir, it is.
0: Well, we're happy to have you. Welcome.
3: And firstly, I would like to admonish you, Mr. Tsai.
0: Yes?
3: You never ask a lady her age. And
0: you can't even believe how admonished I feel right now. That was a pretty serious admonishment, Hill. Oh, well, we lost Hill. Unfortunately, we accidentally hung up on him. Okay.
3: Wait, what?
0: Oh, sorry. Wait, what? Yeah, go ahead, Hill. No, hello? You're probably right about that, Hill. But I have a little pattern that I do to help people know that a child has called. That's all.
3: Oh, my bad.
0: No, it's not bad. It's not bad. Nothing bad that you did. I'm just explaining my reason so that you will think better of me. I want people to think well of me. It's very important to me.
3: I do.
0: Okay.
3: Your admonishment is slightly retained.
0: Okay, thank you.
3: It's slightly set, yes.
0: Thank you.
3: Also, another thing to the Beastie Boy. The Beast Boy, my bad.
0: The Beastie Boy. that couldn't be more different, could it? Two opposite ends of the country.
3: That was the spirit of my father coming down to haunt me.
0: Well, you had to fight for your right to ask this next question. Go ahead.
3: I know. But there is a game called Bioshock Infinite, and they did barbershop quartet rendition of God Only Knows. And I think you would very much enjoy it. So I would recommend that.
0: That's going on the list for the ride home today.
3: And my question is, why did God wait, from what I remember,

0: thousands of years to redeem humanity.
1: Please say it, Joe. Please say it.
2: So I was going to say, God only knows.
1: Thank you, Joe.
2: Caveat that by saying that in the Summa.
1: I'm so glad you could read my mind on that one, Joe. Go ahead.
2: Oh, yeah. In the Summa, what's called the Tertii Pars, part three of the Summa, question one, article five, asks whether it would have been fitting for God to have become incarnate at the beginning of the human race. And he points to the contrary, that Galatians 4:4 says that Jesus came in the fullness of time. That this wasn't like he was delayed. It wasn't like he, you know, didn't care about people in the old covenant or anything like this. He was waiting for the conditions to be perfect. And he looks at several different things. First, he says, on account of the manner of man's sin, which had come out of pride, hence man was to be liberated in such a manner that he might be humbled and see how he stood in need of a deliverer. So if you think about it this way, God lets us experience the consequences of our sin as a race of humans for a while. And we see how incapable we are of, you know, living righteously on our own. We see our great need for a redeemer. And this is true even in parenting. Like if you set things right away, you know, your kids make a mistake and you just immediately fix it for them, they often don't learn anything from it. And there, you often, as a parent, have to restrain yourself from just jumping in to fix everything right away and allow them to struggle and allow them to see their own limitations and their need for help. And so one of the things that God does, since pride is what gets us into this mess in the first place, is he lets us be humbled through the experience of our own inadequacy. Second, on account of the furtherance in good, whereby we proceed from imperfection to perfection. In 1 Corinthians 15, St. Paul says, that was not first which is spiritual, but that which is natural. Afterwards, that which is spiritual. In other words, grace builds upon nature. And so God allows us to have an experience before seeing the transformative effects of grace so that we can know the difference grace makes. Third, on account of the dignity of the incarnate word, the greater the judge who is coming, the more numerous the band of heralds who ought to have preceded him. That if Jesus just showed up immediately, that would actually not show us his grandeur and glory, when rather we have thousands of years of somebody really important is coming. You build up this incredible anticipation that allows people to realize who Jesus is. And fourth, lest the fervor of faith should cool by the length of time, so that you didn't want to wait too long unless men would despair. I would only add to Thomas's four reasons there that the Roman world and communications had changed such that everything was able to spread from Jerusalem outward in the first century in a way that would have been unthinkable even shortly before that.
1: Hill, thank you. Since you mentioned the Beach Boys, I will give you a free book. It'll be Pope Peter, Joe's book. Hey, if you're on the line, hang on the line. We're going to take a quick break, and then we'll be right back. Lots of great questions to come, and I would hate to lose any of them. Joe Heschmeyer is our guest. You can ask him anything. And if you mention the Beach Boys, I'm not saying everybody's going to get a prize, but it could happen. It might happen. We will be right back with more Catholic Answers Live.
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4: This is a Digital Moment with Sandra McDevitt. Did you know there are six main linens used to cover the altar during Holy Mass? The altar cloth covers the altar. The corporal, a square piece of linen, is placed on the altar cloth where the consecrated bread and chalice are placed. And thirdly, the pall is a stiff piece of linen over the chalice to prevent particles falling in. Fourthly, the chapel veil covers the paten and chalice before the offertory, and the color follows the liturgical year. Fifthly, the lavabo, the towel the priest uses to dry his hands after the ritual washing. And lastly, the purificator used to

0: dry the chalice after communion. Linens are always rinsed in a special sink, which drains directly to the earth. I'm Sandra McDevitt for EWTN Radio.
1: There is tremendous power in prayer, because when we acknowledge that we don't have the power, but God does, things then begin to move for our good. Remember Matthew 19:26. But Jesus looked at them and said to them, "With men, this is impossible, but with God, all things are possible." Now that's power.
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3: Family, a prayer that we pray together is a powerful prayer. 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Today we pray in adoration of the Most Blessed Sacrament. Lord Jesus Christ, Son of God and Bread of Life, we adore you. 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O glorious and majestic Son, shine upon us and draw us out of darkness into your own marvelous light. 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

0: Welcome back. Catholic Answers Live. Every single line full, so we're going to go, right back to the phones. Joe Heschmeyer, our guest. I was going to say like the sixth Beach Boy, but there's been like 100 of them. So he would be like the 101st Beach Boy. You ready to go for another hour? Can we get right back to the phones, Joe?
1: Let's do it.
0: All right. Moses in North Carolina. Thank you so much for waiting, Moses. I appreciate it. Go ahead with your question. Hi, Moses. It's me, the burning bush. Nope, just kidding, Moses. I can't do that joke. Oh, sorry, I apologize. Hi, Moses. We're glad you're here. Go ahead.
2: 1 second.
0: All right.
2: There we go. Okay.
0: Oh, this is awesome. You sound great.
2: 1 second. Let me turn these headphones off.
0: This is. I'm not saying anything, Darren. I'm being polite and friendly, Darren. Moses is going to be with us. Hello, Moses. We're so happy you're here.
2: Thank you.
0: Wait, hang on. I got to do my headphones. Hang on a sec, quick. Okay, I'm ready to go. Go ahead.
2: So I'm going to ask a question that you've probably answered tons of times. Actually have your book, so this question comes from a book that you wrote. But I think that the biggest issue, I think, among Catholics and Protestants is probably our disagreement upon what the church is. I think that would rule out 90% of the issues. And so I'm calling to see if you can give me a better, a very quick description of what is the Catholic description of what the church is, like with its parts, with its hierarchy, priesthood, all that. Like, where does this come? Like, is there like some biblical evidence you could show me for it? I have your book, so I'll read it later on, but I was just wondering if you could quickly go through it.
1: Yeah. So just out of curiosity, which book do you have?
2: I have three. So I have Pope Peter. The early church.
1: Well, Pope Peter has a couple chapters on this question. So I'll give you a basic answer now. And if you want more, chapter 2 and 3 should have a deeper dive on that. So broad level, the church is, as

0: Jesus says a city on a hill. It is a city because it is organized as a society. It is on a hill because it is visible. That's the meaning of those two parts of the expression. And the Greek term, ekklesia, means assembly, which means like people gathered together. And this is the Greek translation of the Hebrew word that referred to when the people of God would assemble together. So already we see a couple things. Number one, we see that it's not an invisible reality, because it doesn't mean anything to say that we all assembled together invisibly. Like, what does that mean? It doesn't seem to have any meaning at all. Number two, this is reinforced by St. Paul describing the church as the body of Christ. Now, what does it mean when God takes on a body and becomes incarnate? Well, it means he becomes visible. He has an incarnate presence here on earth. And so in calling the church the body of Christ, St. Paul is calling the church the continuation of the incarnation. So if you want to know what the church is, it is a visible society that is the continuation of the incarnation. That's one way of describing it. Another way of describing it is to say the people of God. A third way would be the covenant partners in the new covenant. So I'm actually working on this for next week's episode of Shameless Popery, but a very important theme that a lot of modern Christians have missed is the theme of covenant. There's like more than 300 references to covenant in the Old and New Testament. And even when we say Old and New Testament, that's coming from testamentum, which is a Latin translation of the word for covenant. So like, this is the heart of the whole story, that in the past, God made a series of covenants with the people Israel. He then comes and reorganizes that people and forms an assembly of the faithful that he calls the church, and he makes a new covenant with them in his blood. So if we understand that, then the church is that other party to the covenant. So then what can we say about membership in the church? Two good questions would be, is it only the saved, and how do we enter? And to the first question, the answer is it is clearly not only the saved. He likens the church to the kingdom of heaven on earth. And in Matthew 13, he says that the kingdom is like a net containing good and bad fish. Also in Matthew 13, he compares it to a field with wheat and weeds. And so we know that it's not just the elect. It's not just the ultimately saved. That there are dead branches even on the living tree. And those dead branches will someday be removed, but they have not all been removed at this time. So the saved and some measure of the damned are within the realm of the church, of the covenant people of God. Additionally, how do we come into it, the covenant people? Well, the doorway to this is baptism. In Acts chapter 2, on Pentecost, they ask Peter what they must do, and this is what he tells them. Like, he tells them, well, you know what, I'm just going to pull Acts 2 up and read it to you directly, because I don't want to misquote here. Now, when they heard this, they were cut to the heart and said to Peter and the rest of the apostles, "Brethren, what shall we do?" And Peter said to them, "Repent and be baptized, every one of you, in the name of Jesus Christ, for the forgiveness of your sins, and you shall receive the gift of the Holy Spirit. For the promise is to you and to your children, and to all that are far off, everyone whom the Lord our God calls to him." And then he exhorts them, "Save yourselves from this crooked generation." So those who received his word were baptized, and there were added that day about 3,000 souls. Well, added to what? Added to the church. So what do you have to do to enter the people of God? What do you have to do to be saved? You need to repent. You need to believe. You need to be baptized. That's the formula. That's how you come into the people. And then you just live the life of God. I say just. You then live the life of God for the rest of your life. You respond in faith, hope, and love to everything God has called you to. Does that make sense?
1: Yeah, awesome. I have the book, so I'll at some point get through to those two chapters that you told me about.
2: Which book do you have?
0: Good.
2: Which book are you referring to?
0: Pope Peter, he said.
1: Pope Peter.
2: Oh, Pope Peter. Do you want the early church? Yeah. What is the Catholic Church? I could send you that if you want it, Moses.
1: Actually bought that one.
2: So you did?
1: I'll also.
2: Would you pay for it a lot?
1: That one at some point.
2: All right. Okay.
1: No.
2: I was going to give you a better deal. All right. Well, okay. I tried to give you books, Moses. Thanks. Thanks very much.
1: Yeah, thank you.
2: All right. On we go to Indiana. That's right. We're going to Indiana. Thomas is in Indiana.

0: Indiana. Are you there with us, Thomas?
1: Yes.
0: Hello, Thomas. You are of the younger set yourself. Am I right?
1: Yep, I'm in Indiana. Not close to Kokomo, though.
0: Oh, that's right. Kokomo is actually in Indiana. No, I was saying you're younger. Because I believe this might be important for our conversation. You are...
1: Yes, I am younger.
0: Yes. All right. Well, we're glad you're here. Thomas, go ahead with your question.
1: If I eat forts and... Or if I'm full and keep eating, is that gluttony?
0: Well, hang on a second. You're a teenage boy. Is that correct? Can I just establish this fact?
1: Yes.
0: Okay. All right. I just want to make sure we established all the facts. Joe?
2: Oh, well, fourths are definitely better than fifths, but that's a drinking joke that you're hopefully too young to get.
0: Joe, that's not right.
2: Like, he shouldn't be having fifths. He should not be having fifths.
0: Neither should you.
2: No, absolutely.
0: All right, go ahead.
2: Just say it. So gluttony, as St. Thomas Aquinas says, denotes not just a desire to eat and drink, but an inordinate desire. So it's inordinate when it leaves the order of reason. And when you do something that's unreasonable in how you're approaching eating and drinking, you're eating and drinking in an unreasonable way. So what that means is that the measure of gluttony is going to be relative to the individual. So a teenage boy should probably eat more than, say, like an elderly woman. Your caloric needs are greater. And so gluttony would be when you're having more than is good for you, which is going to be something that, you know, satiety, what you just mentioned in the second part of your question. Like, if you know you're full and then you continue to shovel food in, that is usually going to be gluttonous. Now, there may be times where that's actually appropriate. Like, if you are at a nice dinner and somebody has made you a meal, then you eat it even if you're not hungry. And that's charity there. You're not guilty of gluttony because reason takes in not just your caloric needs, but also the social situation you're in and those sorts of things. But it's not measured in terms of just plate or something like this. So for example, I have a 2-year-old. This morning, my 2-year-old ate 3 eggs for breakfast, which is an absurd amount of eggs for a small child. But he loves eggs. He eats a bunch of eggs. He needs to grow. And so we're happy to just continue to shovel eggs onto his plate, and he shovels them into his mouth. That's appropriate. That's in keeping with right reason. But if somebody was in a situation where they shouldn't be eating 3 eggs at breakfast, then to eat 3 eggs there would be wrong. So it's not just you're allowed to have this many calories, or you're allowed to have this many, you know, this size portion. But you should be mindful of, am I listening to hunger? Am I responding to appropriate social cues? Or am I just eating for the sake of kind of an irrational and an out of order kind of the love of pleasure of eating? Does that make sense?
1: Yes.
2: Okay, right. Wonderful. This is a very good question.
0: A very good question, and you were very patient. If you would like a copy of our graphic novel, The Truth is Out There, you just have to hang on and we will send it to you. You have any follow-up for Joe, or did we? I want to make sure we answered exactly what you wanted. Are you good, or you got more you'd like answered?
1: Would this apply if I'm at a buffet?
2: That's a good question. Okay, so I'll just say
0: that is the best question. That's a good
2: person.
0: Question. That is the best question.
2: I think one thing you want to watch out for, I'll give you an example. In the UK, they refer to buffets as all you care to eat. And in America, we call them all you can eat. And that is an important difference
0: and we
2: in
0: mean
2: mindset.
0: It.
2: It is possible to get into the approach of, well, I literally can eat more and it's free, so I might don't do that. That's not actually a wise way of treating your body or treating, you know, the goods that the other person has prepared for you in this buffet. So you should eat an appropriate amount. Now, it is fine to say, you know, I'm at an all-you-can-eat buffet, so I'm going to make this the, you know, the big meal of my day so that I don't have to spend money on food later. I'm going to have enough here that I'll be, you know, satisfied for dinner. And you're still orienting it towards being sated, being full throughout the day. So, you know, you're not going to be getting hungry again in an hour or two. But you don't want to, if you're eating so much that it is physically painful afterwards, that is a clear sign you've gone too far. And that you should dial it back next time and not do that again.
0: All right, Thomas.
1: Yep.
0: Okay.
1: I got it.
0: Very good. Hang on. If you want the book, you just give us an address there.

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0: Welcome back, Catholic Answers Live. Joe Heschmeyer, our guest, he's asked me anything. All the lines are full, so I'm just going to go right back to the phones. Thomas in Toronto, Canada. We're glad you're here, Thomas. Thank you for your patience. Go ahead with your question.
1: Hello. First thing, I just wanted to say, I'd be really excited if you guys did Anglican apologetics. I think that'd be really interesting, but that's just a little note.
0: How would we do?
1: The opposite, because there's a very good YouTuber, his name is Anglican Aesthetics, and he tackles some serious heavy hitter questions.
0: Okay.
1: And but that's not really the question. I just thought I'd note it.
0: No, I understand what you're saying. Like a response type apologetics to Anglican arguments. Okay, very good. Thank you, Thomas.
2: That's Sean Luke, right? Is that what that guy's name is?
1: That's Sean Luke, yeah. Yeah, he's quite...
2: I did a debate review when he had a debate with Ethan Muse that I thought Ethan did a phenomenal job. And... if you want to look that up, I did a debate review that I look at the two of their cases on miracles, and I thought it was pretty eye-opening. I'll say that.
1: Cool. Yeah. He's a good. I think of all the Protestants, I think the Anglicans probably have the most decent case for themselves. But thank you for taking my question.
0: Sure.
1: This question comes by extension from an Anglican friend who's very who we have a lot of these discussions, and he talks a lot about the contradictions of the Catholic Church. And it fundamentally, a lot of it comes down to how can we determine that the Church has not contradicted itself? Because oftentimes it feels like it's only saying it doesn't, but it isn't actually it doesn't live it in a sense. And I'll give you just just two examples. And one of them that he brought up was that Constance was viewed in and of itself. They thought they were making an infallible council, and then it was only viewed more retroactively that it wasn't. And so that's how Vatican I and Constance can coexist, is that it's only that they retroactively decided. The other one is more of an SSPX point, but that Pius X.
2: Let's take these. I think these are probably going to be big enough questions to handle separately. So let's start with Constance. The fact that a group of people think that they are acting infallibly doesn't mean that the Church believes that they're acting infallibly. So there's no contradiction between the fact that, you've got right now maybe a half dozen to a dozen men on earth who all think that they're pope. There are several different anti-popes out there. And so the fact that one of them makes a statement that contradicts Catholic theology is not some kind of interesting argument against Catholicism. It just means that guy is wrong. And so similarly, in the case of Constance, the original council is called by an anti-pope, and it doesn't have validity until it is called by the real pope. Partway through, the pope knows there's enough, Catholics of goodwill who are trying to get the answer correct, that he works with those who are already in Constance. He tenders his own resignation to resolve the papal schism at the time, and has already validly convened a council in all of this. So we would recognize from the time it's a valid council onward, but that is a perfectly objective and coherent standard. It would be very strange to say any meeting of cardinals, even one called by an anti-pope or someone who's not the pope, carries the weight of an ecumenical council, because that's never been Catholic teaching. We've never said any group of cardinals can just meet together. And we even have clear precedent in the early church of the robber council and various anti-councils that looked like valid councils, but were rejected by the pope and therefore weren't treated as ecumenical councils. So the fact that a body needs approval by the valid pope to be recognized as a true council is not a novelty at Vatican I or anything like this. You can clearly see this in the early history of the church.
1: Okay, cool. Thank you. This is more SSPX centered. Sorry, I know we have a lot of folks. I don't want to take up too much of your time, but, the one that I've been really racking my brain with that, I find the most difficulty with is, and I don't agree with schisming, but, the SSPX, they

0: view the contradiction between Dignitatis Humanae and Quanta Curo, right? They don't see Leo, or they don't see Pius and their methods of doing things is. And to be honest, in a way, when I read the documents plain text, I kind of agree with them. And my idea is more so the spirit of what they were saying. And so the spirit of Pius and the spirit of Leo the 13th, when they're writing a document. So Quanta Curo is Pius. And it seems to me that the church actively, at least in implementing the language that's used in Dignitatis Humanae, it feels like plainly counter what Pius was attempting to establish and against his, you know, with him against modernism. And I find it very difficult to reconcile, because I find that the same reasoning that I've looked online to see how Catholics can justify this is actually, it's extremely similar to how progressive Christians justify gay marriage. They say, well, you know, Paul and Peter couldn't have conceptualized gay men loving each other, whatever, in the way that we have now, and so they didn't live in this society. So, but it's still love is love, and God loves love. So, we can kind of it's all contextual, and I feel like that's often the same explanation given to Pius, or any sort of like contradiction between Vatican II and previous popes, is that it's all just contextual, and that there's. But at the end of it, I find that the spirit of Pius and Leo and all these other popes, like perhaps Boniface with Extra Ecclesia Nostalis, is that their spirit and what they were trying to define has been contradicted in the modern church. And so I'm just trying to try and reconcile that, if you understand what I mean.
1: I think I've got enough there to I want to try to be mindful. I'll try to answer before the break. I may have to answer part of this after we come back from the break, depending on how long the answer goes. But there are plenty of things that can appear to be contradictions. There are things that appear to be contradictions in the Bible. There are things that appear to be contradictions even in the early days of the church. I just did an episode of Seamus Popery on this a week ago called The Critical Disagreements That Sparked the SSPX Schism. And I looked at ecumenism, collegiality, and religious liberty. And so in that vein, one of the standards we ought to have is, we should take every charitable interpretation towards harmonization. And so if you're just taking, well, my general vibe of this guy is different than my general vibe of that pope, or, you know, that's not a valid reason. That's not a contradiction of just vibes-based disagreements between how people seemed between Leo and Paul VI, or, you know, the vibe of Trent and the vibe of Vatican II. We're not working with good vibrations here. We're doing the actual, is there a clear contradiction? And so we need something deeper. Otherwise, you're doing just the same thing as people who are like, well, the God in the Old Testament seems mean and Jesus seems nice. That's not an intellectually serious sort of objection without going into much greater depth of, can this Old Testament passage be harmonized with this New Testament one? And if we are harmonizing them, then we do have to look at things like the context in which they occur. That's one of the ways we understand the difference between, you know, stoning people in the Old Testament and the way things are handled in the New Testament, that there are actual cultural considerations, that it actually is part of the equation. But I think there are a few other really important differences as well, namely that the form of religious liberty being condemned in the 19th century is not the same thing as what Dignitatis Humanae is proclaiming. There's been a lot of work on this from a number of different scholars, Michael Dunnigan, Father Brian Harrison, Dr. Thomas Pink, Father Martin Ronheimer, although I disagree with some of his conclusions. There's been a lot of people who've handled this. I know, his name is completely escaping me right now. He has a Gaudium et Spes 22 blog. There's been a lot of scholars who've looked at this exact question. And so one of the things to take away is that the thing criticized by the 19th century popes was this idea that there is a positive right to error. And the response of the church is that error has no rights. And that continues to be true. And the catechism is actually clear that when we talk at, you know, in Vatican II, for example, about religious freedom, we are not talking about a moral license to adhere to error. This is paragraph 2108 of the Catechism. The right to religious liberty is neither a moral license to adhere to error nor a supposed right to error. So what the Enlightenment was teaching, that everyone is free to have whatever opinion they want, is not what Vatican II is teaching. And the Catechism is clear about that. Instead, it says, it is rather a natural right of the human person to civil liberty, i.e. immunity, within just limits, from external constraint and religious matters by political authorities. So the first distinction

0: is that there is this distinction between a positive right and a negative right, which is often called an immunity. So you have a right to counsel in the United States, which means not only are you allowed to have a lawyer, but you're even given a lawyer if you can't, you know, afford one. But then you also have an immunity from unreasonable search and seizure. Now, an immunity from unreasonable search and seizure doesn't mean you have a positive right to, you know, have drugs in your house or weapons in your house. It just means that you have a right to be free from excessive government intrusion without legitimate cause. Well, similarly here, with religious freedom, what Dignitatis Humanae actually says is that you have a limited immunity from coercion, and even then it is only limited. The boundary is the objective moral order, including a proper guardianship of public morality. And as the Catechism points out, and I believe it's 2108 again, actually, the due limits of this limited immunity are determined by political prudence. So it might be different from place to place. So when you actually read carefully what Dignitatis Humanae is affirming, it's affirming a very different thing than what Quanticura or Morari Vos or any of these were condemning. And so there is an apparent contradiction, but I think it really is just that, an apparent contradiction. Now, in terms of what the civil society's relationship is to people teaching error, I think it is fair to say that there's been a change at the policy level, that the church doesn't ask states to do the same thing that it asked in the past. But a change in policy is not the same as a theological contradiction. The church can change policies and has changed policies on any number of issues throughout the ages. And policies are rooted in theology, but they're also much more contingent upon the situation in the world. So, as I say, I've got a much longer episode covering that, but does that give you at least any kind of clue as to, you know, what direction you might go in looking for harmonization?
1: Yes, it is a good in trying to find the it would be helpful if I actually had quotes from the documents, which I wish I didn't, but I didn't want this to turn into I didn't want to become an SSTX apologist on a call.
0: Sure.
2: Thanks.
0: Well, yeah, just check out that episode, I would say, and hopefully it'll call back if you have more questions.
2: We'll be right back.
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0: The Call, a call from God. Sister Mary Jacinta shares her experience.
1: I really felt my call strongly when I was in Rome on pilgrimage, and I was at a Eucharistic conference with a bunch of youth. The talk that the priest gave was on the agony in the garden, and after that talk, we had benediction. And as the priest was blessing all of us, I really felt strongly, and I remembered the words that the priest talked about during his talk, was that he said, "Will you, like the apostles, leave our Lord alone in the garden and abandon him when he needs you most?" And I felt those words were really directed to me. And it was at that moment I really felt like I can give my heart to no one but the Lord. I felt so loved because I was so excited because I was like, wow, God is calling me, you know. So I went home, and as I got older and I turned 18 and I was thinking of my future in college and different things that I was interested in, my desire to give my life to Christ and to respond to my vocation got stronger. Even though the world, and I was so excited to pursue my interests, nothing could compare to that call and that desire that was growing. And so it was hard. I was scared because I was thinking, I had to give up everything. But now that I'm in my call and I'm living my vocation, I'm so happy. You give up nothing for everything. You know, God really, he's so generous, and he's such a loving spouse that it's so worth it. And I would regret nothing.
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2: Planned Parenthood has spent years trying to distance itself from its founder, Margaret Sanger, but history can't simply be rewritten. In a recent interview, Planned Parenthood president Alexis McGill Johnson discussed Sanger's legacy with a black influencer. Throughout the interview, she attempted to minimize Sanger's embrace of eugenics and even said that her intentions were good. She failed to address the many credible allegations that Planned Parenthood continues to target minority communities. From beginning to end, the abortion industry is saturated with evil. When their entire business model revolves around killing innocent children, we shouldn't be surprised to learn that they've engaged in other awful behavior.
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0: Welcome back. Catholic Answers Live. I owe Joe Heschmeyer a book. He used the phrase good vibrations in his answer. And I've been giving books away to people who mentioned the Beach Boys today. It's our Beach Boys episode. We've been planning this for months. Well, actually, since 1 minute before the show when I saw Joe wearing his Beach Boy shirt.
1: We have not been planning anything. I was surprised as everyone else when you
0: that it became Beach Boys Day.
1: 30 decent Beach Boys references, yeah.
0: So, Joe, I know you're coming out here. We're going to see you in a couple weeks. So I'm going to give you a copy of Dr. Marcus Peter, his new book, Not Finished Yet, How God Keeps His Promise to Complete His Work in You. It's a beautiful book from a beautiful person, and to a beautiful person as well, Joe. So
1: you know how it got its name?
0: Oh, no. This
1: Todd
0: is not...
1: just kept asking, how's it coming? And he kept saying, it's not finished yet. And he said, all right, but how's it coming?
0: You, even though you said that, you're still getting the book because you made a Beach Boys reference in your answer. 888-318.
1: Peters, if you need me to do any advertising for the book.
0: Yeah. Yeah. I'm sure that he'll be inviting you to go on tour with him. He and Deacon Harold, they go on a preaching tour together. They're going to definitely want you now after that. All right. Where are we going? Let me see. Where am I going? Ava in Ontario. Is it me or is there a lot of Canadians today? It's always a good day.
1: We two. Thomas is back to back. Now two Canadians back to back.
0: Wow. It's a wild day we're having. Ava in Ontario, Canada. I love when you call, Ava. Thanks for calling.
2: Thanks for taking my call. And fun fact, my brother's name is Thomas. So there's a theme.
1: Oh, there we go.
0: That is a fun fact, Ava. That is probably the most fun fact you have ever shared with us.
2: Thank you.
1: Cardinal from Canada is named Thomas too, right? Thomas Cardinal Collins.
0: Oh, okay, folks, we've established Thomas is a very popular name in Canada. Can we move on, please, to let Ava talk? Go ahead, Ava.
2: Also the bishop of our diocese, yes. But I'll get to...
1: he's out here doubting Thomas's.
0: Have you ever overeaten at a buffet, Ava?
2: I don't think so.
1: First, all right, ask a woman her age, then you ask her weight. I mean, this is getting out of control.
0: All right, Ava. Again, welcome. Let's start over. Welcome, Ava. We're super glad you're here.
2: Thanks for taking my call, Si. The reason that I'm calling is because a few weeks ago I called on because I was going to go visit a Mormon church with my friend. So I called asking if Joe had any tips, and he said that I should call back to say how it went after I went there, and so that is what I'm doing.
0: Please tell us how was your visit. Now wait, was it a Mormon temple you were visiting, a Mormon church? What was it?
2: Just a Mormon church. I have a friend who's an ex-Mormon, and so I'm interested in studying theology, so she came to Mass with me, and I went to her old church with her, and it was a pretty interesting experience.
0: What stood out that you wanted? You'd be willing to tell us about? What stood out for you in the experience?
2: Well, the church was very, it was very plain on the inside, which I suppose I kind of...

0: expected, but I wasn't used to. And then it was interesting because they used water instead of wine to represent, like, even to represent Jesus's blood. And I just thought, wow, that's very unbiblical and even further removed from how a lot of Protestants use wine to just represent Jesus's blood. But I thought that was interesting. And then, Joe, you
1: real quick,
0: you
1: if I can say something on that point. This is one of those areas where Mormonism looks a lot like 19th century low church Protestantism of the kind practiced around where Joseph Smith was, in a way that I think an objective observer would say it looks like they've just taken a lot of the ideas of the culture around them, because there were Protestants at the time who were so upset about alcohol that they refused to do the Lord's Supper, even though, I mean, they already don't have a valid Eucharist, but they would refuse even to use wine, or they would use just new grape juice or outside of the harvest time. Because you didn't have year-round grape juice. They would just use water the rest of the time. And so, yeah, the Mormons followed this practice. And it just looks very out of place now that the rest of the world has moved on from that weird trend.
0: It was very strange. And on the topic of how they were just absorbing the things around them, they read from 2 Nephi, I believe it was, and both times it was literally just plagiarisms of the Bible, like the man read... neither slave nor free, woman nor man, and Gentile nor Jew. And he was like, isn't that inspiring? And I was thinking, do you know that St. Paul said that first? And then he also read a part where there was a wind, but God was not in the wind. And there was a storm, but God was not in the storm. And there was a still small voice. And I was thinking, oh my goodness. Like, I was wondering if they knew that that was in the Bible before it was in the Book of Mormon.
2: Well, if I may ask you this, Ava, how were you treated by the Mormon people?
0: They were not rude. They
2: are not rude.
0: No one really talked to me aside from my friend and her aunt.
2: Okay.
0: So I did not interact a whole lot with them at the time, but I did run into my friend's cousin about a week afterwards, and we started talking a bit, and he asked if me and my brother want to talk more about Mormonism, and so we're probably going to go talk with him a little bit, because I want to see. I asked him a couple of questions, like where he thought the Bible came from, and he said that he wasn't sure, so I think it could be an interesting conversation.
2: God bless you,
1: Ava. That's wonderful.
2: Good for you.
1: It's great that you're doing that.
2: What do you think, Joe, now that Ava has reported back?
1: It was fascinating. I really appreciate you giving the kind of follow-up. The members of the Church of Jesus Christ of Latter-day Saints are some of the kindest people, typically. And it's one of those things where showing a little bit of interest in what they believe and why. I think we should do that in an authentic and charitable way, and then not be afraid to highlight where we disagree and why, and, you know, why we think God has called us to something different and why that's objectively true. Because there can be a very strong emphasis on the subjective of kind of the you do you, you know, you've got to follow what God is calling you to, but it's like, yeah, but objective truth still exists, and we should find what that true church is. And that's something that some LDS are going to be really big on, and some it's going to be maybe a little more of a stressful conversation.
0: Definitely. And in regards to personal, like what feels right to you, at the Mormon church, what they were talking about, he said, I'm just going to share my personal interpretation of this Bible verse.
2: Right, right.
0: And so they were very into personal feelings. But one thing he said that I thought was interesting was, he said, and of course, he was talking about like the Old Testament. Then he said, and of course, Jesus would go on to establish his church. And I was thinking, like, hopefully he will find what that church is. And it might be good if we can have if my brother and I talk with him a little bit.
2: Ava, I
0: had one.
2: Oh, sorry. Go ahead.
0: Sorry.
2: Continue, Ava. Go ahead.
0: Oh, I just wanted to say one thing. My brother wanted to know, he had a question, and he wanted Joe's opinion on if he thought it could be an effective question to ask them. And so, like, basically Mormonism, they believe that they are the, like, correction for the church that totally apostatized, that God originally founded, right? And he founded one in, like, the Jerusalem area and then the New World, and they both just got corrupted until they were both totally corrupted, so the Mormons needed to come. And so now they are the true and correct religion. But like my brother said, they've changed so much from their original, from what Joseph Smith said and what Brigham Young said, and like their changes with polygamy and a bunch of other things.
1: Whether
0: like
1: black people can be kind of members of the priesthood, yeah. There have been a lot of changes. There have been shifts even in the ordinances themselves, like their version of sacraments. One of their arguments for why there had been a great apostasy in Christianity was that we allegedly had changed like the rite of baptism and all this stuff. They've changed the temple endowment ceremonies. They've changed ordinances. So I think I see where you're going with the argument. I think it's a very clever one that if changing these things is a sign of apostasy, it seems like you're hoisted on your own petard. It seems like, well, in that case, you would have to say the LDS now are apostate from where they were in 1844. And exactly. I don't know what a good way around that would be, because there's undoubtedly, if you compare what Mormons believe now compared to 1844, and then take the similar length of time in early Christianity between, say, the year 44 and 226, it's so clear that there's a greater continuity in the Christian growth in the first 200 years than there is in the Mormon growth in the first 200 years, that it is very difficult to see how you're going to argue that the Christian one is a process of apostasy and the Mormon one isn't, particularly when no one in the first 200 years seems to be aware that they've all become apostate. Because, you know, according to the LDS view, there's a removal of the keys and a removal of the valid priesthood. But nobody at the time seems to think that's happening. Nobody at the time seems to be saying, oh, no, our priesthood and keys have gone away and all of this. And according to the standard LDS view, there are no apostles after the 12 until the Restoration in the 19th century, which means that this apostasy happens so fast that after Matthias, nobody else gets ordained as an apostle because the church is so corrupt or the people are so corrupt or something. And so you have to put the apostasy not, you know, sometime in the vague dark ages like many Protestants do. You have to put it during the lifetime of the apostles at its beginning, where they can't even find men that they can consecrate as apostles. And really beginning, presumably, with the death of James around the year 42, which is recorded in Acts 12. So you have this really early apostasy, where even saying the first 200 years would be wrong. You just look at the first, you know, 10, 20, 30 years, they're going to argue there's enough change there to argue there's an apostasy happening. And then meanwhile, they've got much bigger changes. And it's very hard to see how they're not victims of their own line of argumentation there.
0: Exactly. Like my brother said, they say that they are God's true uncorrupted church, but God's true church allegedly collapsed twice before, and they've changed so much. How are they not sure that they themselves are part of this apostasy from what they should be believing?
1: Now, I'll tell you the answer that I've gotten when I've raised this objection, the one your brother's describing, and they'll say, well, we have continuing revelation, so our prophets can come along and tell us some new information that's different than what we got in the past. That is a very clever kind of answer of like, well, we can change doctrine as long as we say we're doing it in a prophetic way. But I don't think it's an intellectually consistent one, because the difference in the Old and New Testament isn't that God said, actually, the things I told you before were wrong. Even if there are changes, there's not just contradictions. So here you have, you know, changes and contradictions. So I mean, hopefully you see the point there.
2: I got to go to the break, Ava. But I'm going to send you a copy because I gave one to Joe, and now I want to give one to you. Dr. Marcus Peter, brand new book, Not Finished Yet, How God Keeps His Promise to Complete His Work in You. And I know what you're thinking, Ava. You're thinking, I'm in Canada. They can't send books to Canada. But we have a new donor, Ava, who is allowing us to send books internationally. And because you are Ava from Ontario, I want you to be the first person to benefit from this beautiful gift that someone has given us to send books internationally.
1: That's loony. I love it.
2: Why do you say loony? Is it a pun?
1: It's on the coin. It's the Canadian 11-sided coin. It's
2: all right.
1: Great.
2: We got to take a break, Ava. We're going to send you Not Finished Yet. 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
4: 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Very special day. Joe Heschmeyer's here, and it's Ask Me Anything. That's a special day. But also a special day because it's Beach Boys Day. All right. That's enough of that. It's a lot to celebrate. Stephanie in Ohio, I am so grateful that you waited, Stephanie. I've been watching. It's been taking us so long to get to you. God bless you. Thank you for the call. Go ahead with your question.
5: No problem. I always thought, wouldn't it be nice if I could get on this show?
4: Stephanie, you're the winner of the
6: Give
4: show.
6: Her you didn't, everything we have
4: you didn't the, just get the on this Give show. You everything. Are the winner of Catholic Answers Live today. Congratulations, Stephanie. It's going to be a fabulous room full of gifts and prizes for you.
5: Okay, awesome. All right. So how would you answer this as a Protestant apologist has said? Like, how can you call it good news that Jesus saved you and he forgives your sins if you can just lose that grace all of a sudden by one sin? And I'm not a Calvinist, so I'm asking this from an Armenian standpoint, but I always thought of it like habitual sin can eventually turn your heart kind of off towards God, like Hebrews 4 says, and versus just one time and bam, it's gone. And so maybe in my perspective, I just don't see, I don't take sin as seriously as I should. And I know it's the mortal sin, and mortal sin has the three parts that require it to be mortal. Yep. But I don't even understand how one mortal sin can take all that grace out of your soul. Like, how does it kill it? So,
6: yeah, I like the way Cardinal Arinze once said, how many times do you have to get run over by a car before you die? There are some things you can do that are just like, how many times did Judas have to betray Christ? There are things you can do that are serious enough to cut you off from the life of God. One thing could be the thing that does it. Now, I think if you were to do an actual spiritual analysis of the person, it probably wasn't one thing. That just as a matter of fact, somebody living a really holy life doesn't immediately jump to mortal sin. There are usually a lot of sins leading up to it. Take, for example, David and Bathsheba, because this is a grave sin, and it is even a deadly sin. Like, David's son dies, and the physical death in the Old Testament is a sign of spiritual death. Not that the baby dies spiritually, but a sign of the gravity of sin. So anything that had the death penalty attached to it, we would say is a deadly sin, and that this is one of the ways God is teaching us, because you can't see that things happening at the level of the soul. So you see them at the level of the body. So in the case of David, at the time when kings are out campaigning, he is at home. So he has left his generals to do the leading, and he's abandoned his leadership. And then while he is at home, already being slothful, he then is watching women bathe, and he is lusting. That then leads to adultery. That then leads to the pregnancy. That then leads to murder. And so it's not one sin. It's a bunch of sins in order. Now, if you were to look at the spiritual fall of almost anyone else, I think you'd be able to trace a similar kind of trajectory. We often just don't know all the little sins that led to the big one.

But that's how that happens. So this is one of the reasons why we take even venial sins seriously, is because those baby sins can grow up. And the more you give in to little sins, the more you've weakened your defenses against big sins when they come. So that's the first part. The other part, you asked, well, why is it good news? In a way, it's like this. If somebody said, I've discovered a cure for cancer, and the people they were talking to said, wait, what's that? What is cancer? We don't know about this. You'd be like, all right, I've got some bad news, and then I've got good news. And the reason it's still good news is because cancer exists whether you know about it or not. And likewise, mortal sin exists whether you know about it or not. And so the reason the gospel is good news is not because, well, you can commit mortal sin. You already could commit mortal sin. People already were committing mortal sin. The reason the gospel is good news, it is a remedy to that. Now, it's true, a world in which it was impossible to commit a mortal sin would be wonderful. That's great. But that's like saying, oh, you've found a cure for cancer. I've got something even better. Cancer doesn't even exist. And it's like, well, that's not good news because it's just self-delusion. Like if I said everyone is automatically going to heaven, that sounds like better news than the gospel. The problem is just it's not true. It's not rooted in reality. And so it's not good news to just believe something willfully, regardless of its truth. So if you want to know if, you know, what is the actual good news? Well, read what scripture says and read including the parts about the fact that people can and do reject their salvation. Now, I often use the language of lose your salvation. I noticed you did as well. And I think it's important sometimes to catch ourselves and say, well, this isn't a set of car keys that you've just misplaced. You're forfeiting your salvation. You're choosing something over relationship with God because you're valuing something. In the same way, you don't just like lose your marriage if you commit adultery. You're forfeiting something in your marriage. Well, that's what's happening here. So what do we see biblically? I want to give just a couple passages, if you'll permit me to. We see, first of all, warnings that you can lose or forfeit your salvation. Hebrews 6 has some of the strongest language about this. For it is impossible to restore again to repentance those who have once been enlightened, who have tasted the heavenly gift and have become partakers of the Holy Spirit and have tasted the goodness of the word of God and the powers of the age to come, if they then commit apostasy, since they crucify the Son of God on their own account and hold him up to contempt. For a land which has drunk the rain that often falls upon it and brings forth vegetation useful to those for whose sake it is cultivated receives a blessing from God, but if it bears thorns and thistles, it is worthless and near to being cursed. Its end is to be burnt. So it is possible to be the good soil for a while and then to become the bad soil and end up burnt. This is not just there are two categories of people and you can never go from one to the other. That's not the actual biblical teaching. You can go from being good soil to bad soil. You can go from living in the word of God to then committing apostasy and being separated from God in this radical way. You have as well the example in Acts 8. You want an example of one mortal sin? The sin of simony. So Simon the magician, he hears the preaching, he believes and is baptized. This is Acts 8:13. And that is the formula for salvation. Think about Mark 16:16. Whoever believes and is baptized will be saved. So he gets saved objectively. That's what the Bible says. He then sees the apostles performing miracles, including the miracle of laying on of hands. And he, in verse 18, now when Simon saw that the Spirit was given through the laying on of the apostles' hands, he offered them money, saying, give me also this power, that anyone on whom I lay my hands may receive the Holy Spirit. But Peter said to him, your silver perish with you, because you thought you could obtain the gift of God with money. You have neither part nor lot in this matter, for your heart is not right before God. Repent, therefore, of this wickedness of yours, and pray to the Lord that, if possible, the intent of your heart may be forgiven you. For I see that you are in the gall of bitterness and in the bond of iniquity. And Simon answered, pray for me to the Lord that nothing of what you have said may come upon me. Now, how many mortal sins did Simon commit there? As far as we know, just one. But it was enough to set him apart where Peter could say, you have no part or lot with us, and that he's destined for hell unless he repents. And then he just prays that he will be converted. I mean, that's the actual biblical data. And then the last example, I would just say all of 2 Peter 2,

0: is about those who are ransomed by Christ and then who deny the master who ransomed them, bringing upon themselves swift destruction. And we're told it would have been better for them not to have known the way of righteousness than after knowing it to turn back from the holy commandment delivered to them. And they're compared to a dog turning back to its own vomit and a sow washing only to wallow in the mire again. So we have plenty of biblical evidence that it is possible to be saved and then to reject your salvation through disbelief or through grave sin. And the response to that is basically just like, well, that sounds worse than a version of the gospel where that doesn't happen. But we have to live in reality. Similarly, I would just say, as I said before, a universalist version of Christianity might sound nicer, but the question is, well, which one's actually true? Does that make sense?
1: Yeah. Yeah, definitely makes sense.
0: Wonderful.
1: Can I follow up with a question?
2: Please,
1: about
2: Stephanie.
1: The universalist?
2: Yeah, go ahead. You waited a long time.
1: Yeah. This is really a whole other question, I guess, so I don't know if you have time to answer it. But something that sounds universalist is when the church says almost, some people can't, the ignorant, the invincibly ignorant can be saved. It's possible if they follow God's, whatever God has placed in them. Is that universalist? It kind of sounds like it on the surface.
0: I understand why it sounds like it, but it's not. It is recognizing that we are judged based on what has been revealed to us. So imagine during the days of the prophets, let's say there's some, just take an easy case, like Old Testament, you've got some pious Jews, and one of them knows that Elijah has come on the scene and he's announcing new things. One guy, let's say he hears Elijah's message and he rejects it. Another guy doesn't live in that town. He's never heard the message. Now, both of them die. Neither one of them believed what Elijah was preaching, but one of them believes because, or one of them doesn't believe because he knowingly rejected it. The other one doesn't believe because he just didn't know about it. But he'd believed everything else that the prophets had ever proclaimed. Well, we would expect reasonably that God, being just, is not going to treat those two men the same, because they're not actually, there's a difference between disobeying and not hearing. Like when you call for your kids to come and one of them ignores you and one of them doesn't hear you, those are not treated the same. And so the Bible verse I'd give you here is Luke 12:48, to whom much is given, much is expected, to whom more is given, more is expected. That God is perfectly just. He knows what you know and how you should respond to the gift he's given you. And that's just the justice of God. It's not relativism. It's not universalism.
2: Stephanie, hang on. Give us an address because you won Catholic Answers today. We rarely have a winner on the show, but you were the clear winner today. We're going to send you Pope Peter, Joe's book, Pope Peter. And we'll send you Evidence. Let's send Evidence for Christ, the newest book from Jimmy Akin. That's a great combo. If you already have those, just Luke will give you other options. Joe Heschmeyer, thank you. I loved those 2 hours.
0: Thanks. It was a pleasure to be here.
2: All right. We'll do it again next time, God willing.
3: This is a Messy Family Minute with Mike and Alicia Hernan. When it comes to screens and our kids, we parents have a default response. 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But have we ever given that advice to ourselves? The first step in helping our children manage technology is to look at our own use of screens. I have to ask myself, how much time do I spend on my phone? Am I spending all my evenings on the computer? Am I a good model for my child or teen when it comes to screens?
4: 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Our own struggle should give us empathy with them as we help them manage the challenge of technology.
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5: The best way to pray is simply to open our minds and our hearts to God, to allow His presence to begin to fill us, to restore us, to refresh us, to make us new. The best way to pray is simply to be aware of that presence and to say yes to it, to give fiat to that presence as our Blessed Lady did. In that way, we delight in prayer and God Himself delights in us.
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0: And sisters of Saint Cecilia, in the name of the Father, and of the Son, and of the Holy Spirit, Amen. Heavenly Father, we give you praise for the gift of life. Father, we ask that through your Son, our Lord Jesus Christ, we ask that you would send the Holy Spirit to touch the hearts of every woman carrying a child at this moment. We ask you, Holy Spirit, flood her with your light, with your love. Fill her with your own love for the child that she carries. We ask you, Jesus, to be with any woman, any mother, who feels afraid, abandoned, rejected, alone. We ask that you would share with her your own mother. Blessed Mother, wrap your mantle around her. Come, Holy Spirit, come. In the name of the Father, and of the Son, and of the Holy Spirit. Amen.
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2: We are all called to be great saints. Don't miss the opportunity.
4: Well, good evening. We have a great crowd here this evening, and we have a big crowd out there, so I want to say hi and welcome. I always look forward to Tuesday night because I don't have to worry about anything. You know, I just sit here and chit-chat. And if any of you have a question, you know, feel free to ask, because it's just a family night. And all of you are more than welcome to call. Tonight we're going to do something a little bit different. I guess we do something different every Tuesday night, don't we? I'm going to advertise just what you heard advertised. So many of you have called and said, I went to music for Mass in the mornings. Well, that's almost impossible to do because we change the songs every morning. And we don't know which Mass you heard, see? But we can't give you each one. So what the sisters and I did was to make a Christmas Mass, because I thought the hymns, all the hymns we're going to sing during the Christmas season. We made this called, it's called Messiah King. Messiah King. And I think it's great. Of course, that's not a very honest statement. Well, it's an honest statement, but it's not a kind of fair statement, because I'm supposed to think it's great. I'm in it. But my sisters do it. That's the thing that makes it great. So if you want a tape like this to hear the sisters singing, and so many of you have written and I haven't been able to send you any music, here it is now, called Messiah King. It's not free. Advent is a time of penance. Did you know that? Did anybody know that? You knew that. You knew it too? Wow.